0: Here's a snap. One looking. You're throwing under pressure. Felipe's there. Throws, connects to number 13. 13's on the way at the 15.
1: Oh,
0: and he's brought
1: God.
0: Down at the 10 by Summer Werderholt, but his flag's on the play. You want to explain what happened there, Ben?
1: Oh, my gosh. He's going to get ejected, I think.
2: Multiple penalty flags.
1: Number 4 is just absolutely blindsided Jaron Cruz there.
0: So it'll be Cooper Campbell who got the first big here. So Jaron Cruz is on the ground right now, but we'll see what the referees have to say. Goodness. That's not even what to say.
1: That was a brutal hit.
0: I mean, I get it, football is a physical sport, but you have to have discipline there.
1: Yeah.
0: So Jaron Cruz,
1: I wonder what the call is going to be.
0: We see here. Ref is looking. He's about to call a personal foul.
1: Looks like maybe targeting.
0: This is still comforting right now. There you go. Personal foul.
1: Targeting
0: on the offense. So on Apple Springs, number 4. Is that going to be ejection?
1: Yes.
0: They're still talking right now.
1: That was an insane hit.
0: You definitely don't want to see that. Jaron Cruz is still on the ground right now. We're gonna take a quick break. We'll be right back. You're listening to Eagles Football on Red Sea Catholic Radio.
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0: Howdy, I'm Taj Young, the play-by-play commentator for Eagles Football. 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
5: And welcome back to Apple Springs, Texas, as after a big hit against Jaron Cruz, the sophomore, he's getting up right now. So hopefully he's able to recover from this. Here you go. He's walking now. Okay. Oh, my goodness. You hate to see that. It's just the terrifying part of football that sometimes the emotion can get over you in a play and all you see is red. You just don't want to see that. But if you just joined us right now, a big play, Jaron Cruz was blindsided by number 4 from Apple Springs, Cooper Campbell, and a personal foul was called against them, but the refs are still talking, so we'll see if there's an ejection. He should be ejected.
1: Yeah, that was very dirty hit. Very, very dirty hit.
5: So we'll see if the refs are still talking right now, but it looks like if number 4 we come back here. Jeremiah Dixon is currently talking to his player right now, and number 4 is walking. Looks like he's walking back on the field, so he will not be ejected, and he's still going to be in the game.
1: That is absolutely ridiculous.
5: That is nothing more to say from there. All right, so we'll have second down for Apple Springs at the 34 yard line. Second air. As the Eagles get ready here. All right. Just about 5 minutes, 30 seconds. Here's a snap to one. Looking to throw deep to number four.
6: Oh,
5: goal caught.
6: Pass.
5: Simon Wertholt was about to break it up. Couldn't get there. Cooper Campbell, number four, caught there. After a controversial play last one, he's made a big play again. So it'll be first down at the five. It'll be first and goal.
1: Wow, what a catch. Beautiful ball right over Simon's head. And I mean, amazing concentration by the wide receiver there for that catch.
5: But Simon saw the play there. He was there.
1: He was right there. That was just better ball, better catch.
5: So, first and goal for Apple Springs. As their offense is showing here. Here's the fast end. He runs up the middle to number five and brought down. It'll be a touchdown.
1: Nope, looks like
5: just short. Just short the 1 yard line.
1: I thought that was a touchdown. Too.
5: Great stop. Great stop by the Eagles there.
1: Yeah.
2: Second and goal.
5: Just under five. Just around 5 minutes left to play. Be first and goal, 1 yard short for another touchdown for Apple Springs. But after an amazing stop by the Eagles there, we'll see if we'll get another stop.
1: Yep.
5: So he's second down.
1: They're at like the inch yard.
5: Yeah, it's second and
1: might be a centimeter.
5: Yeah, it's like about the size of my fingernail. Second and fingernails for the Apple Springs. Bullies up the middle, has a stop, brought down, barely. Called touchdown, barely got it over for a touchdown. My goodness, they pulled up a tush push.
1: Yep.
5: So we'll bring up the score, and it looks like to be number 9 for Apple Springs guy there, Kenny Smith. Number 5 for the Apple Springs, Rance Howell, was able to run up the middle for another touchdown for Apple Springs. So Apple Springs is definitely holding power right now at the beginning of this game. Here's the extra point. Up and in the middle. Ooh, crossed over. No good.
1: That was a doink.
5: Absolutely doink. Doinked it. As a Bears fan, I am very recognizable of doinks. 2019.
1: Did you see the play at the A&M Kentucky game where it bounced in after hitting the bar?
5: Yeah.
1: I was like, wow.
5: That's
1: that was just killer.
5: Brutal, brutal. A&M's traveling as well. So
1: they are. They got a big one in Baton Rouge.
5: Mm-hmm. So there you go. So after another good play after a controversial one with one that hurt one of the Eagles, so we put him out for the game. And then we'll see if he's able to recover. So we pray for Jaron Cruz.
1: Yeah, that was very scary.
5: Jaron Cruz, hopefully, will have a good recovery. But we saw him walk over to the visitors' locker room. So
1: looks like he's over on the sideline talking with the medical staff and Coach Patterson. So. I think he'll be okay. At least he's up and walking.
5: Yeah, so he's not completely out. So luckily there's no cherries and berries had to be brought over here.
1: Yeah.
5: As the band from Apple Springs is playing some good tunes. Shout out the bands, every band.
1: Yeah.
5: We love some good music.
1: Absolutely. It makes the game a lot more exciting.
5: It definitely does. And sorry if we don't sound as excited. We are excited to watch this game. We're just very tired. Here's a quick kick through the hands of Simon Wertholt and brought down, caught by Colin Roy. Tackled on top of it at the 30-yard line.
1: Yeah. It's a classic one. You just want to fall on nothing. You don't need to do anything too fancy there.
5: No, nothing there. So we'll be barely in Eagles territory, our Eagles, once again. For the sake of tonight's broadcast, Apple Springs are also the Eagles, but we'll be considering them as Apple Springs, and we'll be our Eagles are our St. Joseph's. So just a little explanation there. Just make sure. So be first and 15 at the 30. Luke takes the snap, hands it off to Simon Wertholt. He's dancing around at the 30, brought down. He'll be called at the 30-yard line.
2: On the carry for St. Wow. Joseph.
5: And that'll be brought down by number 12, Blaze McSwain. Down. What a name. Blaze McSwain.
1: That's a pretty 12, cool name.
5: That's a really cool name. I don't think I've ever grown up with a Blaze. I feel like everyone in elementary school, I feel like that's a very 2000s name. Like, if you're born in either, these kids are probably born in 2010 or 12. Oh my gosh, wait, are they born later?
1: I don't think so.
5: No, it has to be like 2012.
1: I don't know.
5: How old are we? All right, second down. Straight throw to Felipe Solongo, dancing around, brought down.
2: pass to number five.
5: Be brought down at the 38-yard line, and he's was whipped around and brought down by number five, Vance Howell. So these Apple Springs is just bringing the anger tonight.
1: Yeah, they came to play.
5: I mean, they're coming off an excitement. We'll give them that. They're 0-2, this is their home opener tonight. And they won last week against Christian Heritage 51-26, so they have their first win under their belt. So they're looking forward to get another win before they go into district play.
1: Yeah, absolutely. And we are too.
5: And no, exactly. So Eagles are also looking in to hopefully get another for their first win. Here's a snap. Luke Krisnick looking around. Throws to Simon Witterhall. He's dancing around, and he's brought by the jersey. Couldn't get him down. See, muscles the way through. Brought down at the 25.
1: Great play. He just came open on that little, I think he had a slant route. He ran all the way across the field and was open up towards the end. And Krisnick makes a great throw. And that was a really big gain.
5: To be first and 15 for the Eagles. And Simon was able, his jersey was just absolutely pulled and stretched. You don't want to do that to your uniform.
1: No,
5: don't do that. So Apple Springs is, once again, a little more aggressive than these Eagles have seen so far. I mean, it's giving a little bit like the last time they're on the road for Leffers Chapel. First and 15 at the 25.
1: Let's see what we got here.
5: Normal offense for the Eagles as Luke is about to take the snap. Here it is. Luke looking for the snap. Looking for Simon Witterhall. He gets it, and he's immediately wrapped around and brought down at the called at the
2: Joseph Volker,
5: 21.
1: 13, yep. Settle stock up right there and five, you know, just take the easy yardage. Take the yards they're giving you. They don't want you to throw deep, so just keep nickel and diming and down the field.
5: And we've noticed this for whenever Luke goes after he throws an interception. He's definitely able to recover. He doesn't take it to heart.
1: Yeah. That shows tremendous character from him, you know. He definitely has that next play mentality, and that's a great sign from your quarterback.
5: The clock is running right now. 2:26 left to go. Second down for the Eagles. As Luke takes the snap. Play action. Felipe Solongo running at the 20 to the 10. Brought around. He's brought down at the 5-yard line.
1: Wow.
5: Good run route right there.
1: I really like that play. That little fake handoff and then pitch back with Luke Krisnick lead blocking. That was really good. Really good play.
5: So able to get first and goal for the Eagles.
2: First and goal.
5: And they've been able to convert these first and goals to get good touchdowns. Every single time we've seen so far this season.
1: Oh, yeah.
5: So we see here, clock is stopped at 2:14 mark. The Eagles are first and goal. And looks to be St. Joseph's will take their first timeout.
1: I like this timeout. Just, you know, this is a really important, you need pretty much, you don't need to score here, but definitely a score here would be extremely helpful.
5: Right.
1: Cutting into that lead a little bit.
5: You don't want to see, you want to stop the momentum. You don't want Apple Springs to get able to see the plays because the more, especially at the top of here, so this is a good, you're right. A good start for Norris. Norris has a chance to change it up. And we mentioned here, it says Norris is very proud for tonight. He's very enthusiastic about tonight's game. We talked to him earlier, or I sent him a text message right before we left, and this is his thoughts about Apple Springs. He thinks Apple Springs has improved from last season. They have several athletes that will present a good challenge for us tonight. And as we've seen so far from, let's say, their number eight, Kenny Smith, and also Peyton Williams, number one. They say they close matchup, but they think that his players are ready, which is a good sign for the coach who's going 0-2 into the last game in a non-district play. All right, here you go. Timeout's over. Here's the snap. Simon Werderhall has the ball. Looking to throw for Colin Roig. He's just blocked up.
2: Defended by number eight.
5: Number eight had the block right there. Joseph Ocasunas. So Colin Roig was wide open. He was the only one. He was the only one in the end zone.
1: And then number eight really covered a lot of ground to be able to break that one up. So good play by number eight on Apple Springs.
5: So be once again second down, second and goal. Still at the 5-yard line after that play. So Simon Woodhull had that throw last time. So the band gives a little Sports Center stinger. Here's the play. Simon has the ball running around. And here it
0: end zone touchdown by Simon Wiederholt.
1: Great run.
2: Wiederholt on the ground to find
0: the junior. Has good momentum, was able to get in the end zone.
1: Yep, he did a little sidestep from that one defender who was in his gap and touched him. That's where Simon's speed and agility really comes into play for the Eagles. You could pretty much line him up anywhere and he's going to be a mismatch.
0: So here it is. Luke Krisnick is going to take the extra point, as Pedro Viena is normally the kicker. But we've seen Luke take these extra points before, so they're having him move around. And it's going to be just below the crossbar. No good.
1: So short there. Almost blocked.
0: So almost tipped by Apple Springs. Bring your current score. Apple Springs 14, Eagles 6. But it's able to get a good start here, so we'll definitely have a ball game. Enough to take a little break. We usually would drink water here, but we forgot it in the car. So not good looks from the broadcast. We'll see you guys on the other side. Ben Taj, Red Sea Catholic Radio.
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0: Eagles were able to come back to get a touchdown. So Eagles will be kicking off right now. So what a good start for the game with just about two minutes and 2 seconds left to go. Here is the kick. Be a quick kick recovered by number 12, 30 arms. But was he here? Number one, Peyton Williams from Apple Springs was able to get on top of the ball.
1: Yeah, I just fell on it right there.
0: So Apple Springs will be starting at the 34-yard line.
1: They have, so they're inside their own territory, but just 6 yards, and they're in St. Joseph's territory.
0: And the last time we've seen here, that does not really matter here.
1: True.
0: Doesn't matter in six-man football, and that matters a little bit, but it doesn't matter for Apple Springs, so we'll see here. But St. Joseph's is able to get a good couple reads from their offense, so we'll see here. Here's the snap to number one, pitch back to number eight. He's running up the middle, wide open. Simon Wiederholt brings him down at the 39. Tackled, great down.
1: Yeah, great tackle, form tackle. I thought he might have broken it off because it looked like he was, that cutback he made towards the middle was almost wide open. Then Simon came out of nowhere and made the tackle there.
0: So Joseph Castellanos had the ball carry right there, but also we saw Colin Roy was helping out if Simon did let the guy break free.
1: Yep.
0: So it'd be second down at the 38. Here's a snap, play action, one throws, connects to number four. No!
1: Pass breakup.
0: Break up by Simon Wiederholt.
1: Great play.
0: Just ripped it out of his hands. Couldn't get a good secure. Good response And 10-4, Cooper Campbell, number four.
1: Yeah, that was a great play by Simon there. They've been throwing to him a lot, and that's a hopefully one of many plays he'll have where he's able to disrupt the play in some way.
0: So this is where St. Joseph learned from the mistakes from the last time Apple Springs had the offensive drive. Here we go, third down. 39. Here's a snap. Pitch back to number eight, Cassione. It's running to the right at the 40.
1: Good tackle.
0: Brought down about at the 36-yard line. Brought down by Colin Roy.
1: Yep.
0: And was Felipe? I saw Felipe on that.
1: I think it was Simon.
0: Simon Wiederholt. I mean, I'm not surprised. No surprise right there. So we good stop here. First fourth down of the game. Around just under a minute left to play. 47 seconds to go. Clock is running. We'll see what Jeremiah Dixon has under his sleeves, what card he has to play.
1: Yep. Fourth and about... What, five, would you say?
0: Yeah, I would say about five yards.
5: Here's a snap. Pitch back to number 8 again. Acacionis wrapped up and brought down by 34 Dagan Curtis.
7: Great tackle.
5: Overturn on downs. So that was, so now they'll be spotted the ball at the 33-yard line.
1: Yeah, great defensive play there, absolutely. I'll give it a try. I think the MVP of that defense there was Simon. He made, I think, all three tackles, that pass breakup. Yeah, and then Dagan Curtis, amazing stop there.
5: So great job. So Eagles will take the ball for the first turnover on downs tonight.
1: Yeah.
5: This could be a good drive here from the black and white and purple. First and 15. Luke is going to take the snap, pitches it to Simon Witterholt. Simon's going to run around, jukes him, dances around, breaks free, jukes again at the 35, run at the 40, 30, 20, pushed out, bow at the 20, at the 15.
7: Good run,
5: what
7: Simon.
5: A play. This is where we've seen Simon shine. His best is whenever he's able to run free.
1: Yeah, that was... He was, originally it was a run to the left. It was a little pitch to the left. They had it completely shut down, so he switches and makes the cut back to the right and is able to turn it into a 30-yard gain.
5: And can you imagine that this guy plays golf? He's a
1: professional. He's a good golfer.
5: He's a great golfer. He came to St. Joseph. I mean, we said his story before, but unless you're new to the show, which welcome, he was brought here last year and he was brought here to play football. And instead, he chose golf instead. Played football this year, and he's
1: been a great player.
5: Here's the snap. Luke throws to Felipe. Oh my gosh! Caught in the end zone. Flag on the play. Could be an offensive, offensive pass interference. Felipe pushed off number one, Peyton Williams, but he was caught in the end zone. So this could be a decisive moment from the refs.
1: Yeah. Looks like they are going to call pass interference.
5: Pass interference on the offense.
1: That takes away a great play.
5: Yeah, Simon was in the end zone, but Peyton Williams had a good coverage right there, wrapped around. Simon tried to just pushed off. You can't do that. So, could have been a great play right there. Could have been a very good change to the score with just about six seconds left in the first quarter. Luke takes the snap again, fakes a handoff to Simon. Under pressure, throws to Simon. He's right at the 30, 20. He will jerk around. He's able to get in. He gets it a touchdown.
1: Touchdown.
5: For the junior, Simon Wiederholt.
1: Great play again. Wow, Simon is taking over this game.
5: On defense and on offense. He was just, so he was able to run free again. Broke free of one tackle at the 30. And just that speed comes to play for Simon. We've seen him.
1: Yeah, number 5 gave him a solid shove, and he barely moved. So that is awesome to see from Simon. Great run, and we make this. The game is tied.
5: Mm-hmm. So here, Luke gets another chance to make up for his last kick. We'll see. Here it is. Oh, just short. Just short of the crossbar. So we are at Apple Springs 14. Eagles are down by 2. As that'll be marked the end of the first quarter.
1: Yeah, absolutely electric first quarter. I think maybe the Eagles got incentivized by seeing one of their own get kind of cheap shot there.
5: Mm-hmm.
1: So amazing to see the response from this team, especially being down 14-0 and very quickly, and then you get the turnover on downs on defense and go down the field and score. That's amazing. Absolutely amazing drive from the Eagles.
5: Yeah, and that was a good recovery as well after the offensive pass interference from Felipe. Didn't matter right there. Luke thought, okay, we have another play coming up. We'll give the ball to Simon. We'll let him run around.
1: That's a good idea.
5: Great. Here, the band is rocking right now, hoping to give Apple Springs a good confidence for the second quarter. Be right back. We'll see you on the other side. Ben, Taj, Eagles.
3: Howdy, I'm Ben Curtis, the color commentator for Eagles football. 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
7: And it looks like
5: after a,
7: and that Simon recovers the football.
5: No way! Okay, so
7: on the onside kick, and Simon just dives right on it.
5: Onside kick from the Eagles. We just came back from the break.
7: That is how you flip the game on its head. Great play by Simon. So I mean, I don't like giving out Player of the Game awards this early, but it's trending towards Simon.
5: Simon,
7: absolutely amazing first quarter.
5: On
7: a
5: both
7: great
5: sides.
7: Start to the second quarter.
5: As the fog is, we see a little fog coming in over the field. So there's a little mist going in right now as a full moon is out over. As we've just started fall, we're in fall right now. We're about into October, into spooky season.
7: Oh, wow.
5: First and 15 at the 35. Here's a snap. Luke hands it off to Felipe. Must up the middle, but he's just wrapped up and brought down. Come on. Just physical from Apple Springs.
7: Yeah.
5: That's four at the 42.
7: Yep.
5: Sorry for being a little emotional on that last call right there. You just feel for these kids sometimes.
7: Yeah, what happened to Jaren is absolutely unacceptable.
5: And I feel that Jeremiah Dixon should have a conversation. But now here or there, we're just passive observers. We have no impact on tonight's game. Second down, play action by Luke Krisnick. Runs to the right, throws to Simon Weirhol, connects, brought down at the 30. Right.
7: Good Joseph little dump off by Krisnick.
8: On the tackle for the Eagles. St. Joseph completes.
5: Simon Weirhol was open right there. Luke saw him, and like I say, peanut butter and jelly. These two players have a good connection, and we've been able to ride the bus with them before, and they're good friends outside the field.
7: Yeah.
5: So team chemistry is up here tonight in East Texas.
7: Oh.
5: So it'll be third down at the 30 with about 9 left to go. Spread out. Felipe looks down to below. Here's a snap. Luke Krisnick looking for Felipe. He runs right. Ooh. Stops. Good shoot right there at a 20. Jukes again. Breaks his ankles. 5. Pushed in. Almost there at the end zone. Brought down at the 5-yard line by number 1, Peyton Williams.
7: Amazing, amazing moves by Felipe there.
5: Colin Roy was helping out his teammate.
7: Yeah, he
5: was trying to help him out. He's like, I'm going to get you in that end zone right there. It's like the ending of Cars where Lightning McQueen pushes, I don't know, the blue car's name, the King? Smith Weathers. That's his game.
7: Oh, okay.
5: I don't know if you've watched
7: Cars. I haven't watched Cars.
5: You haven't watched Cars?
7: It's been a minute.
5: Anyways, the Eagles had a great play right there. Felipe got 2 jukes. He broke the second guy's ankles right there at the 20-yard. He just absolutely just snapped the guy's ankles. Good response right here. First and goal. As the Eagles are going to take a timeout. Good timeout once again by Jeff Norsby. Second timeout of the half.
7: Yeah, I like this timeout because, you know, reset. They worked last time. You were in the goal line and you called the timeout and you're able to score pretty quickly. So
5: we hope that we'll hope the Eagles once again in dangerous territory for Apple Springs.
7: Yeah.
5: Able to get a good play coming up right now. As we're entering just once again, one more week. We've dubbed tonight's game the last game, the last freebie to fix your mistake before, because after this,
7: it's
5: district play, and it could just be an absolutely dogfight. As we've noticed, the teams coming up, we have Concordia at home next week. So if you want to pull up to that game, that game's at 7, it's a 7 p.m. kickoff time. So if you want to pull up to the game, if you can't make it, then tune right in on Red Sea Catholic Radio. We'll be here. Ben and I will be here. We traveled around all of pretty much Central and East Texas.
7: Yeah, pretty much.
5: We're the biggest bands. We're us as well as the parents of the players. We have good community here. And the cheerleaders have pulled out here tonight to support their Eagles. So
7: they were also at the Leverett Chapel game.
5: Mm-hmm. Here we go. Back from the timeout. First and goal. Luke takes the snap. And immediately wide open. Yeah, Jack's hot power. Wide open in the end zone. Good job for the senior.
7: Yeah, great play design. I think that was a designed center slip where snaps the ball and immediately goes out, and he was wide open, and Chris Nick delivers a great ball.
5: And those are one of the plays where every player, one thing about six-man football, every player is eligible.
7: Yep.
5: Which is different from 11-man where you have to tell the ref beforehand. So they're able to make those kind of sneaky plays. Mm-hmm. Which, I mean, I'm sure you've run those type of plays back in your day. Back in your days, 3 years ago, but...
7: Yeah, I'm not that old.
5: No, not yet.
7: True.
5: I'm messing with you. I'm the old one here. What, about 3 weeks from turning 21? All right, here you go. Try to make an extra conversion play. And he's just brought down. But Simon was also wrapped up and brought down as well. He didn't even have the ball. So it looked like he tricked number 17. Who was that? Number 27 for Apple Springs. Sean.
7: Koupopoulos?
5: Koupopoulos? Koupopoulos? K-O-P-O-U-L-O-S. Koupopoulos. Koupopoulos?
7: Koupopoulos?
5: Sean. Sean was tricked. That's what we were saying because we were confused right there. I thought someone would have held the ball there, but Luke had the ball and he was brought down, so couldn't get in. But Eagles have taken the lead.
7: Yes, they have.
5: 18-14. First turnover of the first lead change of the game.
7: Nope.
5: As the band's still rocking. And a good fan turnout right now for Apple Springs as they're in their first home opener. And Jeremiah Dixon have mentioned before, he's very happy the community that is like wrapped around this team right here. He's very proud of the community, of the school district, and he's just happy to be here. So he gives many, many thanks to the Apple Springs locals. So Felipe Solonga Jack's hot power take this kick, puts up the middle. Straight to number one, Peyton Williams. Tries to dance around. Simon just barely get in, and he's hurried out of bounds by Felipe Solongo at the 35-yard line.
9: For the Eagles.
5: Or about 34. Oh, the ref dropped it. That's an incomplete pass to the ref.
7: Oh, they're
5: so it looks
7: way
5: like
7: back.
5: They're. Oh, I was spotted incorrectly. I thought he was brought down.
7: I did too. I thought he was. Well, okay.
5: All right. So that's actually not a good. That's not good for Apple Springs.
7: No.
5: That was not good positioning. That's good for the Eagles.
7: Yep.
5: That's really good for St. Joseph's. So we'll see what Apple Springs comes in here after a very impactful drive from the Eagles for the last time. So it'll be first and 15 at the 40. That's where the new spotter, the ref spotted it. Here's the snap, quick pitch back to number two. He's running out the middle, and he is pushed out of bounds.
7: Colin Roy.
5: It looks like they're spotting it at the... One ref is saying the 45. One ref is saying at the 40. Okay, down 45-yard line. So a little communication error from the sideline judges. Not good looks for stripes, but you know, shout out to the refs. This is a volunteer job. They've wanted to do this.
7: I think they get paid. I don't know.
5: Was it if it's Tasso? Oh, then they get paid. Tasso has a grip. We're not saying that. Anyways, here for a second down, pitch number one, connection to number two. Pressure by Colin Roy brought down.
9: A pass to number two, Carter.
5: At the 26, about at the 26-yard line. So Carter Anthony had the ball carry right there, but Colin Roy and Felipe Solongo were able to put pressure.
7: Yep.
5: So we'll have...
7: Third and two,
5: about?
7: Roughly.
5: For Apple Springs, for these Texans. Is that a golf cart? There's a golf cart driving behind us on the local road. We're definitely in the country. And it looks to be
9: uses their first time out of the half.
5: Apple Springs will take their first time out. So after Sacher had some few good drives as they're close. They're close to get a first down here, but last time they had a turnover on downs as the Eagles needed to put pressure. So, I mean, for the new head coach, Ben, what'd you do here if you're Apple Springs?
7: I'd give it to number eight here. Number eight's probably been your most consistent offensive player. Number four has made some good catches if they decide to throw it. So those are the two players I'd be looking for.
5: So that would be number four, be Cooper Campbell and Joseph Ocasiones. You're right, number eight, Joseph Ocasiones was able to get a lot of plays.
7: Yeah.
5: And Cooper Campbell, after a controversial play in the first quarter, he was able to get a touchdown after a deep throw. Yeah. He was caught. So he's good to get those catches. He put a lot of trust. And Peyton and his quarterback Peyton Williams. Third and about 2 yards. Third and closest or one actually. Here's the snap. Pitch is hit to hands off to number five. Gets a minute of the first down. Breaks free. And breaks him from a tackle and be a touchdown, Apple Springs.
7: He was tough to take down. He ran through two or three tackles?
5: Yeah.
7: Wow.
5: And Felipe was on two of those tackles right there. He couldn't get a good grip on the first one, tried to get the second one, but right. And that was number two?
7: Number five.
5: Number five, Rance Howell. First name we've heard tonight for Apple Springs.
7: Yep.
5: So that was we'll see what secrets that Jeremiah Dixon has for his team. And that was it.
7: Yeah, number five, absolutely.
5: And for the extra points, up and good, so it'll be a different. So Apple Springs will take the lead. Second lead change of the night. So Apple Springs will take 22, Eagles 18.
7: Yep.
5: So we'll see from the second quarter. We'll be back on the other side. 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
12: 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Go Eagles! As we're coming back into Apple Springs, and I think called it Enfield Field? Can't remember what they called the stadium. Here's it, quick kick caught by Colin Roy. Colin Roy, that PA announcer got that name wrong.
7: I'm sure we've butchered some of
5: them. Oh my gosh, no, I think it was Leverett Chapel that we have it. Have a lot of names, so if there's any people who've listened to that game and they're Leverett Chapel fans, I very much apologize. But the ball will be spotted at the 30, about the, at the 34-yard line. 32. 32-yard line. It'll be a good recovery from the sophomore, Colin Roy. So here we have Luke Krisnick as their QB.
7: Yep.
5: Simon Werder will hold to the right. And we have Colin Roy. And it would be Jaron Cruz, but it's not him. Here's the snap. Luke Krisnick looking to throw. Trying to find anyone open.
7: Oh,
5: just overthrown a little
7: just
5: bit.
7: Over Simon's head.
5: Just intended for Simon Werder Holt. But also, it looked like he had two options there. He was either can throw short to Simon Werder Holt, and I saw Felipe Solongo in the back.
7: Yeah, he started to get open towards the end of his route.
5: But Luke just didn't have much time. He was put under pressure there.
7: Yeah.
5: So second and 15. Second and 15 for the Eagles. But we've seen Luke be able to recover from these mistakes.
7: Oh, absolutely.
5: So, hold your judgment until the end of the game, folks. As the band for Apple Springs is playing very loud, we apologize if that is bleeding your ears. I'll turn it down. So Lucas could take the snap. Second and... first down still. Here's the snap. Pitches back to Summerward at Hull, and immediately wrapped up and brought down at the 20, at the 31.
7: Wow. Number 82 on the tackle.
5: 82, Ethan LeBlanc. He's a senior for Apple Springs, so once mentioned before, Apple Springs is running with an older roster.
7: Yeah.
5: So Jeremiah.

0: third and 15 now.
1: Yep.
0: Would you want to throw deep again, or would you want to try?
1: I'd say run it with Simon and see what that gets you, and then make my decision on fourth down. So we have Simon can run you a touchdown any given play. It's always worth it to try just a run.
0: As the lights are shining bright here in East Texas, Luke will take the snap. Third and 15. Here we go. Connects to Colin Roy. Wrapped up and brought down at the 40 by number 8, Joseph Cassionis. So now we're at 40, fourth down. Would you still continue? What would be your decision here?
1: It's fourth and about 8.
2: Joseph.
1: I would try something where maybe do like a screen to Simon.
0: So Simon is still your intended player, right?
1: Yeah. I think he's the player I would personally go to here. He's just so dangerous. He's so fast. Versatile. You can put him anywhere on the field.
0: See, fourth and 7 to go for the Eagles. Luke will take the snap. Looking for anyone to find it open. He's going to throw deep. Not yet. Pressure. Throws short to 34. And he's muscled and with no gainage on the play. That was caught. 34, Dagan Curtis. So be a turnover on downs. Apple Springs will have the ball.
1: Yep.
0: With just 4 minutes. So
1: there was nothing really open on that play.
0: Nothing really more. And then Luke had to throw it to someone there. So Dagan was his only option.
1: Yep.
0: And the Apple Springs able to see that play immediately.
1: Yep.
0: So good coverage from the home team. From the gray and blue.
1: We got looks like the two freshmen are out on the defensive line for St. Joseph's. Looks like Holt Burnside and Colton Syracuse are on our defensive line alongside Dagan Curtis as well.
0: Mm-hmm. Here it is. Play action. Throws deep. Cooper Campbell connects at the 10. Touchdown.
2: Cooper Campbell is complete.
0: It's a good play for Apple Springs. For number 4. Just a play action right there. Simon had tried to get coverage.
1: Yep.
0: Couldn't able to break up the ball.
1: Yep, they hit him deep. And he had 2 or 3 steps on Colin Roy there.
0: Oh, Colin Roy, correction. So Cooper Campbell, once again, second touchdown tonight. Extra point is wide left. No good. Bringing your current score, Apple Springs 28, St. Joseph's 18, with just under 4 minutes left to play. So it was, Cooper Campbell's number 4, second touchdown of the night.
1: It was a really good, really good play. I liked that play a lot from Apple Springs.
0: We'll see if St. Joseph will recover here.
1: Yeah.
0: So we're going to take another break. We'll be right back on the other side. You're listening to Eagles football on Red Sea Catholic Radio. 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As we are about to kick off, the Eagles will be returning now. Last play, definitely a player of the night for Apple Springs will be Cooper Campbell. It's a kick straight into Dagan Curtis' arms, and 13 for Apple Springs. Caden Roden was not stopping after he saw that ball, as Dagan Curtis was already on the ground. So be spotted at the 35. So interesting attitudes from Apple Springs.
1: Yeah, they came ready to play today.
0: Which is more interesting because this is the first time they played St. Joseph's.
1: Yeah.
0: So first and 15 for the Eagles, barely in their own territory. As the fans for Apple Springs, or as the cheerleaders for Apple Springs, are giving their pride for their school home opener. Here's a snap for.

0: and 15. Luke is looking to throw. Finds Jax Hoffpower. Slipped out of his hands. And he knew it.
1: For number 25, Jax Hoffpower.
2: That could have been a big gain, but we've seen it happen a few times already this season. The receiver's taking their eye off the ball, and then they drop the easy ones. But we've also seen some amazing catches. So this is one of those things you're like, well, move on, next play. And I happen to think Jax will be open on another play here soon.
0: And Jax has actually has a touchdown tonight. He's
2: had that nice little center slip earlier on in the game.
0: So only his first mistake of the night.
2: Yeah.
0: The first and 15, no gainage on that play. Second 15, this chain gang is not updating correctly. Here's a snap, play action, fake handoffs. Felipe is open, calling the ball. Instead, throws it to Colin Roy through his arms.
1: Yep. Colin Roy is incomplete.
2: Pass was a little bit behind, but still thought there was an opportunity for a catch there.
1: That was number eight.
2: Right through his hands. That's one of those plays you just go, darn it. Move on.
0: You use those exact words?
2: Yep.
0: 3:41 left to play. 3rd and 15, as the Eagles are still looking for their first win of the season. Hands off to Simon Witterholt. Simon muscling his way through and brought down close to the 40-yard line.
1: Number 5, Rance Howell.
0: Rance Howell is definitely a defensive player that the Eagles have to look out for tonight. As he has many stops there. For the Eagles, he's a very dangerous player to look out for. So be 4th and 10. I would say probably going to follow you. And it looks like Apple Springs are going to take their second timeout.
2: Yep. Just get this defense centered for a big 4th down for St. Joseph. St. Joseph needs to use this timeout to game plan a way to get these 10 yards for the first down and keep this drive going and hopefully put one more score up before we get to the half and not turn the ball over here and give Apple Springs some really good field position.
0: And at the halftime, we'll have our friend Nate Perez joining us. We'll be talking more about coming off the bye weeks, what are the bye weeks used for, and that kind of stuff. So, well, you know, you want to give a little teaser? Like, what was your coming off a bye week? What was your thought, especially if you came from a loss?
2: I think a bye week was always really good for us because everybody would be fresh. You know, a couple days after the game, you're really sore. You're just like, you know, you got to kind of get over the soreness. And especially, we saw how banged up some of our players were. So, hopefully, we have everybody at full strength now. Obviously, Miss and Jaron. Mm-hmm. But besides that, I think we have mostly everybody healthy and that's when everybody plays their best, is when they're healthy.
0: Here's the 4th and 10 snap. Last play, running right, throws. Caught by Colin Roy at the 20.
2: Beautiful
0: first
2: catch.
0: Down for the Eagles at the 15-yard line. Great saving play right there, which changes the game. With 3 minutes and 2 seconds left to go in the half.
2: Yeah, great play.
1: Looks like they
2: great patience by Krisnick there to let the route develop and let Colin get open.
0: He always looks so calm.
2: He does.
0: Under pressure, and it's very good. Good football cue. Here's a handoff to Simon Witterholt dancing around. He's muscling his way through. Took 3 Apple Springs. Not one, not two. Count them, 3 Apple Springs players to bring him down. So, as we've noticed, I mean, the entire season, not only tonight, that Simon is definitely your guy to hand off because he has the I don't care attitude in the moment of I'm not scared. He's not scared. He has the confidence, the agility.
2: He's very quick. He's very what's the word I'm looking for? He can be a utility man.
0: There you go.
2: He's very well-rounded as a player.
0: Second and 15. Chrisley for a snap. Colin Roy catches it. Is it in zone? Touchdown! Colin Roy!
2: Good play.
0: He was he bet 3 players on that coverage right there, but Luke Chrisley was still able to find Colin.
2: Yep. Really, really good play by Chrisley there to stay patient. And good job by Colin to get open.
0: This is a good, and this is what Eagles have been looking for to end at the end of the first half to score and to bring it a lot more closer.
2: Yep, and then we gotta give them the ball back and play some good defense and maybe take the lead going into half and really come out of the half with some momentum.
0: So here's the extra point. Looks like they're not gonna go for the extra PAT as Luke Krisnick is 0-for-2 tonight. 0-for-3, correction. And here's a play, hands off to Simon, running up the middle in the end zone.
2: Oh, got it.
0: Big hit though by number 12, Blaze McSwain, but couldn't get in there. I was honestly, that didn't really matter because they got ends up. I just really wanted to say his name. But still, big hit. Simon did not care at all.
2: Ran right through it.
0: 2 minutes and 11 seconds to go. Bring your current score right now. Apples bring St. Joseph's crawling closer and closer, creeping closer to probably take a good lead. 25 points. 3 point.
1: Apples Springs Eagles. Three point.
0: There you go. Quick math. 3 point difference right there.
2: Yeah. That is a great way to respond for the Eagles.
1: Coach Loretta.
0: And I'm going to shout out the band, Apple Springs Band, one more time. They were playing a really good song about one of my favorite songs, Hey Jude. Yeah, Hey Jude's a really good one.
2: That is a good song.
0: And for a 1A school, they have a good sized band. So they're boogieing right now, and we are also hitting a little jive. As St. Joseph's is going to kick off after that good offensive drive. Jax Hoffpower is going to do the kick. Let's see what you got, Jax. Also, shout out to the Hoffpowers who gave Ben and I a ride home a few weeks ago.
2: Yeah, that was very nice of them.
0: Yeah.
2: When some unfortunate car trouble happened.
0: Yep. Long kick up the middle. Return, recovered by number 1, dancing up the middle, and he's tripped up by Luke Krisnick.
2: Good.
1: For Cooper Campbell.
2: Good tackle by Krisnick. He was a quarterback making that tackle.
0: Yeah, Luke was good because all he had to do was just turn himself into an obstacle. You're like leaning over and you use himself to trip him. That's what he did.
2: Fall?
0: I'm
2: not trying.
0: I don't know. I can't really think of the name of it. I just did the movement. Like low tackle? Like low trip him? He made himself into an obstacle. Which is a very good, really good right there. So ball is spotted at the 28-yard line for Apple Springs. Clock is running. 2 minutes left to go. Pitches it. 18 is running now. And Felipe Solongo got the tackle, and Colin Roy wrapped him up and brought him down at the 35-yard line.
1: Seven on the play.
2: Yeah, good little run there.
0: So
2: it looks like they're going to call the 2-minute warning.
0: So here's a 2-minute warning. Last time these two teams can, these coaches have to talk to their players unless they want to burn their last timeouts because
2: we might see that here if they get close enough and burn some time, but. Good run for them. Solid run. Picked up to about half of what they needed. So, looking about second and what, 7-ish, 8-ish.
0: Yeah, second and 8. Yeah. About for Apple Springs. Yeah.
2: That's just a nice little run to the right. And, I mean, if you can run it 7 yards at a time, you're gonna do pretty well.
0: This game has been an absolute bloodbath for both sides. It's been a struggle for both teams for these drives. So we've seen. So either if they want to up the middle, they have to muscle their way through.
2: Yeah, they have to get through Colton Syracuse and Holt Burnside up the middle.
0: And watch out for those young players. Jeff Norris loves to have his younger players experience to learn the game because they'll be probably used more the next season. Here's a snap, Apple Springs pitches it back to Ocasiones, and just broke for a tackle and tripped up by number 7, Brady Fuller.
2: Great tackle there by Brady.
0: He did the kind of same thing I was saying earlier, but they have no name for it, so he turns up to an obstacle, just absolutely used his body to trip him up. So Dayton Curtis tried to get the tackle on the first tackle, and barely got a grab over Casiones. So Apple Springs got a first down there. But I feel like every single time they get beaten up, it can be able to give who's going to win this game at the end.
2: Yo.
0: Last man standing here. First and 15. Pitches it back to Cassiones. Breaks for a tackle. Wrapped up. Broke for another second tackle. And the end zone. Touchdown, Apple Springs to Cassiones. Flag is on the play, though.
1: He finds the end zone. There is a penalty marker.
0: We'll see here.
2: They're going to call a penalty on the celebration, looks like.
0: I didn't even see the celebration. He did a celebration. Did he do anything?
2: Yeah, he kind of marched into the end zone.
0: That's okay. Yeah.
2: Interesting.
0: Unsportsmanlike conduct. You can call there. I mean, I get it's high school football, but I don't think that was very egregious. As the refs are comforting. But Cassiones, he's a slippery guy. He's able to break through not one, but two tackles
2: that
0: there.
2: That spinny got out of that tackle. That I thought Colin Adam was spawned and got right out of it.
0: So it looks like
2: play from number eight.
0: So they're waving the flag. They're not. There'd be no penalty, which I agree with that one.
2: Yeah.
0: I feel like they were going to get the touchdown anyways. But he was probably telling the ref, he's like, just let the man. He didn't do anything.
2: Yeah.
0: So bring your current score. Apple Springs 34. Eagles down by 11. But it's not the end of the game here.
2: Absolutely not.
0: Oh, also correction. This is before the PAT. So Cooper Campbell will be taking the extra point. As he fumbles a snap. Couldn't break free. Eagles tackle on top of it. Extra point is no good. What do you call it? A fire play? Whenever that happens? Whenever you fumble the snap and then
2: try. That's what we called it. We called it fire. Basically, we run it a few times. I'm not going to say the whole play, but
0: yeah.
2: Basically, your blockers go out for routes, and the holder, if he isn't able to set it up properly, he rolls out. Find somebody in the end zone.
0: So Apple Springs are trying to run their own version of that after a fumbled snap. And Cooper Campbell, number two, couldn't be able to recover the ball. And Simon Weirholt just throw his body on top of it.
2: Looked like number eight, James Harris, was the one who recovered that one.
0: Oh, shout out James Harris on there, the sophomore. I think the first time we've heard his name this season.
2: First time. Yeah. So good play for him to get in the stat book a little bit there.
0: Jeff Norris is using his team to his own advantage and has definitely learned what's worked and what hasn't. I feel like that's the big thing you have coming out of non-district play is you've tried everything at this point.
2: Yeah.
0: So we've definitely learned what works and what doesn't. And Summer Ritterholt is definitely one of those players that works, and we've seen that Luke Krisnick is a good at quarterback, but Felipe is a good route runner.
2: Nope,
0: right there. So there's three players. A triple threat for the black and white and purple. Quick kick. Dagan Curtis couldn't get the ball. He throws himself on top of it at the 18-yard line.
2: Yeah.
1: Number 34.
2: Ooh, that could have been really bad. It looked like he almost dropped it, but he recovers it and is able to fall on top of it. And Eagles have about a minute to try and score here before the half ends.
0: Yeah. This is a very long first half here after a very nightmare situation for the Eagles, but, you know, they've battled their way after a very bad play for Jaron Cruz. You know, wrapped his arms around him and said, hey, don't worry about it. We'll come back.
2: Yeah.
0: And, I don't want to watch Apple TV. Thank you, iPad. You've been very helpful. But that was definitely right. The Eagles have been able to battle themselves back.
2: Yeah.
0: With just a minute and 6 seconds left. The first and 15 at the 18. Hands off to Felipe Solongo. Dances the way through. Running left. Good block by Luke. Off the speed. 40-30. Jukes again. Muscles way through. Brett down at the 19. At the 21.
2: You'd love to see that from your quarterback getting out there and lead blocking for your running back.
0: Head first as well.
2: Yeah.
0: Which, I mean, just goes.
1: Their last time out of the half.
0: And, yeah, Eagles are using their. Jeff Norris will take his last time out.
2: Yeah. Get him settled in. You just had a really big play. Emotions are high. And we're locking back in. Now all we have to get is 20 yards.
0: Yeah, 20
2: to score once again. Our offense is humming right now. Getting a lot of really big plays. Seen some good things from the offense so far.
0: You've noticed this in for six-man football, is a lot of these players are stars, on not only on offense, on defense. Yeah. This is one thing that is a difference, is that you have to learn both sides of the ball. Absolutely. Like that, more than what 11-man has. I mean, in 11-man, you have a few players who are good, who are good options for both offense and defense. But I think at six-man, you have to have a more of a football IQ, be more disciplined, and learn that. And St. Joseph's has that.
2: Yeah. Yeah.
0: So that'll be the end of their last time out for the Eagles, with just under a minute left to play. Just deep into Apple Springs territory, be first and 15 at the 21. Luke is helping Felipe with his helmet. Good job there. Good little helping out. Felipe will be in the middle. He'll take the snap, and he'll pitch back to Luke. And he'll do just that. Oop, almost dropped it. Pitch back to Luke Krisnick. Pressure wrapped around. Dances way out of it. Looking to throw. And he's going to be wrapped up and sacked. Brought down at the 30. About at the 30-yard line. Wrapped up by number 12. Blaze McSwain.
3: Whoa, yep. Blaze,
2: really good play by them. They blew up that play before it started. They got back at Krisnick almost immediately once he received the ball.
0: Krisnick was able to break three for one. He spun out one tackle, but he just couldn't get able to recover himself to find anyone open. Second and 15. Clock is ticking. 15 seconds to go. Luke is looking to throw anyone open. No option. Throws. Shorts, incomplete, intended for Colin Roy, as the clock is stopped. So he had to dump it there. So this could actually be a good. That could have been really. This would actually put Jake Joseph in a good position here. It's third and long though, but 5 seconds left, so they have another chance.
2: Yeah.
0: So
2: I'd imagine they probably throw deep here.
0: Throw deep, and would you want to try to get out of bounds and get another play in, or would you just want to just throw deep and just try to get in the end zone?
2: I don't know if you have enough time. There's 5 seconds. You probably got this one play right here, unless you get something quick for like 2 yards. But
0: and
2: it looks like they're lining up in a tight formation. Probably going to run it here. Just go into the half.
0: Probably just going to hand it off to Simon.
2: Nope, decided to
0: throw it here. Back. So drop, Luke Chris has dropped back, throws deep.
2: Just a little high.
0: A little high over Felipe Solongo. And that brings the end of the first half, with their current score being Eagles behind 25, Apple Springs 34. So, any first initial thoughts? And we're going to pause for 15 seconds for station identification. 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
0: And we are back right now as the Eagles are trailing behind. So any initial first thoughts as we end the first half?
2: I would say our offense looks really good right now. Being able to score some points, this team is really, really good. So, I think it's very, there's a lot of things to be happy about as far as they played, especially after that first play that happened.
0: So, this was definitely something the Eagles are coming back from a bye week, is that they had an extra week to take a break. And we'll have Nate Perez joining us in a few minutes.
2: Yeah.
0: So, we're going to take a quick break. We'll take a little longer break so we can get this all set up and ready to go. You're listening to Eagles Football on Red Sea Catholic Radio. We'll see you on the other side. Keep it groovy.
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0: Howdy, I'm Taj Young, the play-by-play commentator for Eagles football. 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We are back in Apple Springs as the band is roaring very loud. And we are joined by the lovely Nate Perez. Nate, can you hear us?
3: Yes, I can. How are you guys doing?
0: Doing really good right now. This band is so loud. I'm very sorry. So, Nate, we're just ending the first half right now. We're entering halftime. So, we're just coming off of a bye week. So, I just want to get your thoughts of what was it like when you played here? Play for St. Joseph's and coming off of a bye. What was it like there?
6: We were always a team that was big on preparation. We definitely got our rest a lot, but when we weren't resting from any physical practices, we were doing our work in the film room. So we always came out the sharper team. We were always prepared, and we always felt like we had the upper hand in any fight.
0: That's definitely there. So, I mean, if you're coming off of a loss of your first home game, you just want to be able to fix mistakes. And St. Joseph have done that so far, as we've noticed. And we've done.
2: Yeah, we're currently 34-25. Apple Springs is leading. That's a pretty good place. Simon's been playing good. Having been in a game where we've been up at half or been down at halftime, what are your thoughts in the locker room there?
1: We have the 50-50.
6: There's two halves for a reason, and the two halves can be the difference with the good team. You know, they can have their momentum going. That second half, they come out and their energy is completely gone. It's done. And then on that losing side, you could be losing that first half and you can come back out energized and ready to fight again. You've gotten those first half jitters out of the way. Offensively, we've made some mental mistakes that we've gotten out of the way. We know that we can go in there now. We know what we're looking forward to, what we're expecting. So go back out there at half and, go whoop them.
2: Yeah. Speaking about the halftime thing, we've seen St. Joseph's has been leading at half, and then sort of towards the end of the game, that second half, the wheels start to fall off. So what do you think the message in that locker room is now that we're down at half?
6: Stay on that gas.

0: second half and we can go put it to them. You know, like we've been seeing, this is a good team. They play good. It's all about the mental errors that they're making. So
1: yeah.
0: Come back, get out half, clean up those mental errors, and get back to it.
2: Yeah, and also we've got to mention here, sadly, at the very beginning of the game, Jaren Cruz had a huge injury after getting blindsided by number 4 Cooper Campbell from Apple Springs. So, I mean, for injury, do you have anything you want to say to Jaren?
1: I mean,
0: I've been there with my fair share of injuries junior year.

0: say, though, is while you're sitting there, you know, you feel like you can't practice, you can't do anything, you feel like you're falling behind, that's the perfect time to put in some mental reps, you know? Go out there, watch that film, go out there, make your adjustments, watch your own film. You're your worst critic, you know? So you got to go in there, you got to see what you've done great, what you've done wrong. Fix it, go back out there with the mentality that you can win, you can take on anything.
1: And you've worked with some of these guys over the summer. So, I mean, and we've definitely seen improvement. So, any notes you want to give about working with some of these players over the summer?
0: Yeah, man. So, working with these guys over the summer, you can see what you're seeing out there on the field. They can play. They can ball. These kids are all raw athletes. They're great even without, you know, coaching. That's just how they are. But it's just the mental errors. It's the mental things that they got to fix. And that's the toughest part about being an athlete. You can do all the physical stuff right, but you still have to get over your biggest

0: And we have some news to get. Ben, do you want to say this, the friggin' news?
1: I'm just writing that down.
0: Okay. So anyways, but yeah, so working with him over summer has definitely helped him, and we've seen him improve. But anything you want to say? This is the last game before district play, so it's a very crucial game.
1: I mean, I think the way I personally treat this game is I treat it as another building block. You know, these games really, in the grand scheme of making playoffs, they don't matter that much. Right. These are more games to get the kids ready to play some tougher competition. We played some really good teams thus far, and you know, obviously, one hasn't gone our way yet, but we've shown signs of being a really good football team. So, there's honestly, I'd say there's a little bit of, now that you're starting, you're 0-3 right now, you really want that first win. So, what is that like?
2: Well, you know, next week you come out, and next week officially you're 0-0. So, you got to put all these losses behind you, but the one thing that you can't put in that rear view mirror is all the mistakes that we made as a team, the mistakes that I made, how I can clean this up, how can I be better, how can we be better as a team. So it's all about watching film and those mental reps, like I was saying. It's the toughest part about being an athlete. But these boys, all they have to do is go back, take a step back, look at everything in a panorama view of what's happening over the season or over these first three games, and then get back out there for week one. You know, our junior year wasn't clean. Our junior year was not clean at all, you know.
0: Yeah.
2: We had some losses here and there, and we finished, I think, 7-5 that season. So we had our fair share of injuries and our fair share of losses, but just get back out there and get through it.
0: And I want to say, for coming off, I think the one thing I've noticed from the Eagles is they're able to fix their mistakes immediately after a play.
1: Yeah.
0: They're able to forget what happens last time. They eat that play up. They understand, I made a mistake. I understand what needs to be fixed. And then immediately next play. I mean, notice there, Felipe Solongo had an offensive pass interference in the end zone, which could have been a crucial play for the Eagles. And that touchdown was taken back immediately, but Luke was able to rethink that play, understand that, and then they just gave off to Simon Werderholt. Simon was able to run it up the middle and dance around into the end zone.
1: Yeah, it's been a bit of a shootout, Nate. So we've been in a few shootouts, especially against Allen. What is your mindset when we're going into a shootout, knowing we can't really stop them, but we can score on them? What do you think the mentality there is?
2: Hey, my mentality when we got in the shootout is do your job, you know. Especially like you said, up against Coleman, they were a great run team, and they were big bodies, they were physical. And you know what? I gotta say credit to me and Noah that we shut down that passing game. But you can only be focused. You can only control on what you can control. You can't be everywhere on the field unless you're, I don't know, Nick Scorton or something like that. But shout out Nick Scorton.
1: Shout out.
2: But. But you just gotta be, you gotta be mentally tough. You gotta do your job. You gotta know what you're capable of. You are one piece of the puzzle. You gotta unite your team. Somebody has to be a leader on that defense to say, hey, all we need is two or three stops, you know? And also, if you know that you're getting into a shootout, you gotta strip that ball. You have to cause a turnover.
1: Yeah.
2: Go out there, get your turnovers, steal as many possessions as you can.
0: And I mean, I would say this mindset, were you ever, as a player, were you ever talked about of just understanding of your mistakes and just, you know, bouncing back from it?
2: Yeah, that was definitely a really rough part for me as an athlete coming up. But I had the obsession to be perfect. Every little thing that I had to do was perfect. But the one thing that you don't account for is the other guy can make a play. You can do everything right and you can still lose. And it was just, I couldn't deal with it. I couldn't accept that there wasn't something that I was doing wrong. You know, it's just this guy's making a play. So it's really tough to not beat yourself up when these little things happen, when these mistakes happen, when you give up a touchdown or when you throw an interception or fumble the ball. But sometimes you just have to say, hey, he made a play, but I'm going to make more plays than him. I'm going to get back out there and I'm going to do better than him. That's really all that comes down to.
1: Yep. And the Eagles are about to take the field, so we'll wrap up here shortly, Nate, and let you get back on with the day. We appreciate
0: you
1: calling in and your words of advice.
0: That's very, very helpful. Anything else you want to add, either from your past experience playing for this team or anything you want to say to the parents listening at home who've listened to this broadcast about their kids?
2: I mean, all I can really say is go Eagles. That's all I can say.
0: And that's great right there. That was Nate Perez. Nate, thank you so much for joining us.
2: Thank you, guys.
0: All right, have a good one. Once again, thank you, Nate Perez. for if you're still listening. That was very awesome for him to join us. We'll have more stuff like that later on in the season. But he was right. He touched on really great points about the discipline of the Eagles have, the mindset of bouncing back, and also going in, using this as a as you mentioned, as a building block for going into district play. Yeah. So very crucial. So you're listening to Red Sea Catholic Radio, Eagles football on Red Sea Catholic Radio. We're going to take one more final break, and we'll be right back with a kickoff. Ben Taj, we'll be right back on the other side. Don't touch that dial. Howdy, I'm Taj Young, the play-by-play commentator for Eagles football. 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Proudly supporting the St. Joseph Eagles. We're just starting the second half right now with a quick kick at the 40-yard line. Just pushed out of bounds. So that's exactly what the Eagles needed right there.
3: Yep. They'll take the ball in pretty good field position here.
0: So we've mentioned during halftime about what they've talked about, what Jeff Norris has been preaching this entire season of eating your mistakes, understanding what you've done wrong, and then fixing it.
3: I felt a raindrop drop top.
0: Don't. Hey, you can see that song. Just don't jinx us. Like, we are in the open. We don't have a tent. So we spotted at the 38-yard line.
3: Yep.
0: Oh, my gosh. 38-yard line.
3: Energy drink after this, I think.
0: Yeah, I'm going to need energy drink, water, and, I don't know, a good bite. I have some snacks in the car. So. So first and 15 for Eagles.
3: First play of the second half. Let's see what they got.
0: Mm-hmm. Luke has it. Looking to throw. Coverage by Felipe. And just thrown out of bounds. Great. That was good coverage from Apple Springs. Is that number one?
3: Looks like it. I don't see Simon out on the field.
0: And he looks like Simon is... Is he on the sidelines?
3: Oh, he's over on the trainer bench.
0: So
3: he's getting looked at a little bit here.
0: So pretty getting patched. I mean,
3: it looks like they have... Who do they have in his place? Is that number...
0: It looks like they have Felipe right now in his place, but then you have Colin Roy, and then replacing him at...
3: Number four? Is that Bryce Anderson?
0: That looks to be Bryce Anderson.
3: Yep.
0: Here's a snap again. Luke looking to throw, connects with Colin Roy, and just muscled out of bounds, close to the 30, to be spotted at the 28.
3: Good catch there. I really like that play. You know, take the yards they're giving you. Colin Roy was right open there and makes a good catch, and it's now third and manageable here for the Eagles.
0: Fired up. So as the cheerleaders for Apple Springs are firing the crowd up.
3: They're firing me up.
0: Yeah, no, we are honestly firing me up. I'm running on no energy left right here. Probably, that concession stand looks really enticing. But we're watching a really good game as Eagles trailing by 11 points with good positioning. Third and about five. Here's the snap. Luke, Chris Nick looking to throw. Dancing around trying to find anyone open. dumps it to Felipe Salonga, connects, crosses the first line. Brought down, wrapped around, and brought down at the about the 13-yard line.
3: Really good move to kind of almost spin out of the tackle, and then he just got grabbed by the jersey and yanked down there. But really, really big play.
0: So first down for the Eagles, and that was a correction. Sorry, it'd be at the 16-yard line.
3: Oh, I thought it was 13, too.
0: 13 for was 13 for Apple Springs got the tackle. Caden Roden. So that could be the confusion. So good positioning right now, especially for the start. And you mentioned right here, this is the first time the Eagles are coming into the second half down.
3: Yeah, for the entire season. So
0: this could be honestly what they needed.
3: Yeah.
0: So first and 15, Luke takes the snap, looking to throw, and he's just immediately pressured and brought down, be sacked.
4: Number 12, Blaine.
0: There's just nothing for him. There was nothing for him to throw at.
4: Before the Eagles.
3: Luke's a little slow to get up, but it looks like he'll be okay.
0: Yeah. He was just pressuring me and he brought down, so he'll probably take a little break on the sideline. He's talking to Patterson. And he's all good. He's
3: just a little high.
0: Just a little stretch. Yeah. Which actually, that's a good way to stretch if you wrap your arm. If you take your right arm and put it behind your back. And then take your other arm, put it under, and then you connect them and pull them together. Good stretch. Second 15, here's the snap. Luke takes it, looking to throw. Connects with Dagan Curtis and slips out of his hands and dropped.
4: Pass intended for number 34.
3: Quite a few drops this game. I'm wondering if a little something going on there. They're not seeing the ball or not quite sure what's happening, but that's three or four easy passes that were dropped there. And it could just be, you know,
0: just the yips of just being nervous.
3: It
0: no one's perfect every single time. It's not Madden on if you're not playing college football on freshman mode or any ball connects from like a 3 yard distance.
3: Shout out NCAA, man.
0: Shout out NCAA. It's a fun game. Not sponsored. Seriously, it's not sponsored. Third down and long. About 3 and 18. Fumble the snap a little bit. Luke looking to throw. Connects with Felipe at the 10. Gets around him. Brought down immediately by 13. Caden Roden. That was a hard hit right there at the end, but great way to get first and goal. Good positioning now for the Eagles.
3: You got to call that a first, right?
0: You have to. They're calling it short.
3: Fourth and two.
0: That's
3: interesting.
0: Interesting call there. I thought he got it over.
3: I thought he did, too. I thought he was at like the half-yard line.
0: Looked at Mark, but the silent judges said otherwise. Can't disagree with them. 7:18 left to play in the third quarter. And it looks to be timeout called by Eagles. St. Joseph's will take their first timeout of the half. So early timeout for Jeff Norris as he's able to preach to his players of what works in the goal when you're about a few yards away from a touchdown. So Nate mentioned this before. About having the mindset of making sure to tell yourself you're not perfect.
4: Legacy Real Estate Group.
3: Yeah, absolutely.
4: Amanda Roden, Lindley Electric Incorporated, Loggins Plumbing Service, Lufkin Gears, Lyons LP Gas
3: still
4: Incorporated.
3: Talking.
0: Yeah, so right now they're still talking, and here's the end of the timeout. So it'll be fourth and short. Fourth and short of a first down, so we'll see here. Takes a snap. Felipe pushed up the middle. Does not convert the first down. Be turnover on downs. Not what you want to see.
3: And also some unfortunate lose. It looks like Simon might be out for the rest of this game as he's got his pads and helmet off on the sideline.
0: And he's
3: not quite sure what happened there.
0: No, but I mean, he was in a lot of plays. He was a lot of plays where he took three players to muscle through, and there's a lot of hard hits against him.
3: Yeah.
0: So it could just be
3: resting him for district.
0: Which, I mean, that's a good use of him. We've seen a lot out of him, so honestly, Simon's rest is well-deserved.
3: Absolutely.
0: So now it's time to see what other players Jeff Norris has to play. And also, it looks like, did Simon get a haircut? I swear last time I saw him, his hair wasn't that short. All right, here's a play for Apple Springs. Runs up the middle. Able to get about 3 yards on that play.
3: Little just dive straight up the middle.
5: 5 yards on the play.
3: Test the middle of that defense.
0: So, even though it's a turnover on downs, it still puts St. Joseph in a good position to be able to get stoppage right there. With only 3 yards gained deep into Apple Springs territory.
3: Yeah.
0: So there could be a moment where this game could change hands again. So the game is not over.
3: Nope.
0: You don't win until the clock says zero in the fourth. Looking throw, just overthrown to Cooper Campbell. Felipe so long ago had good coverage right there. Yeah,
3: looked like him and
0: Brady Fuller.
3: Seen a lot more Brady Fuller today. I'm guessing he's kind of filling in for Simon. And he's doing a pretty good job. He was right where the play needed to be. So that'll bring up third and about 10, maybe 10-ish for the, they have it. It's third and 10 for the Apple Springs Eagles.
0: Sorry about that, folks. There was a bug on my head I was trying to get off. So I had to throw off the headset very quickly to try to get that off. All right, here's the play. Third down play, crucial. Ooh, connects to a number 8, looks to be. Muscles way through to get the first down.
3: Goodness.
0: Took 3 Eagles players to bring him down. And that was number 5. That was number 5
5: for
0: Rance Howell.
3: Yeah.
0: Wow.
3: He just kept his legs moving and had 3 Eagles on him and picked up an extra 5 yards just dragging Eagles. Great play by number 5 there for Apple Springs.
0: Definitely a good play from Apple Springs, and will give them props here. They're able to, one thing Apple Springs has definitely learned to fix was their discipline. They've played somewhat emotional, so here's the play, 1st and 15, connects to Cooper Campbell again, dancing around, Colin Roy and Jax Hoffpower wraps up and brings him down as a 29. As I'm also noticing that Luke Krisnick is also on the athletic trainer's bench right now. So we have 2 star players starting players for the Eagles who are out.
3: Yeah. I don't know if he's out. It looks like he's just getting looked at a little bit.
0: But also could be used for rest as well for districts.
3: Yeah.
0: So he's definitely, like we've seen here. Be second down for Apple Springs. Here's the snap. Throws deep, looking for Casiones. Oh, caught! Wow! Amazing catch by number 8, Apple Springs! Joseph Casiones at the 25-yard line in Eagles territory.
3: What
0: my goodness!
3: He dove for that and made the catch.
0: So bring a first down, a crucial first down for the home team.
3: Yeah.
0: Which is amazing. But to their star player as well. We've seen number 8. We've seen number 8 in many of these amazing offensive plays.
3: Yeah, he has been playing pretty well.
0: So it looks like they've moved around their offense a little bit. Usually that spot down as a receiver down below belongs to Cooper Campbell, number 4. But it looks like they're changing up a little bit, and it looks like they're running 2 receivers up top. And St. Joseph's is going to take a second timeout. So they'll take their second timeout of the half. Interesting play, interesting decision right there for the first year for the former Alpha Omega head coach. And we passed by Alpha Omega on the way here. So I wonder how Jeff Norris feels about passing through his hometown.
3: Yeah,
0: actually his commute, because I think he still lives in Huntsville.
3: Yeah.
0: So, I mean, what would you want us to do here, Ben?
3: I'm telling my guys I want to stop here. I think Coach Norris probably realizes how important this drive here is, and being able to get a third and out, three and out here, after they've had some pretty good plays go their way. You know, he's probably just telling them, you know, make our plays, make the plays we need to make here, and let's get this ball back into the hands of our offense.
0: 1st and 15 in Eagles territory at the 29. Maybe out 2 receivers up top for Apple Springs. Here's a snap to number 1. Fines 18. And he's running up at the right. Ooh. Pushed out of bounds at the 10. By, who is that? Number 5? Was that Felipe?
3: That was
0: Felipe Silongo. And also, that was number 13, Caden Roden.
3: Yeah, that was, he's a very powerful runner. He ran right through Felipe before he stepped out of bounds there.
0: And then, once again, this is definitely where age comes with great leeway for one side, because Caden Roden, alongside also Cooper Campbell, these guys are upperclassmen.
3: Yeah, they're, looks like juniors.
0: Juniors, and I think Cooper is a senior. Yeah, Cooper's a freshman. Junior. Here's a play intended for number four. That was Cooper Campbell right there, speaking of which. And sorry, we almost missed that play, but that was a wide open pass and just short.
3: Yeah, looks like he just lost control of the ball there, and so make the throw he wanted to make.
0: Be first and goal second and goal on the 10. It's about 10 yards. So that was a good. Honestly, that was really lucky for St. Joseph's to have that play, like what happened the way it did. So it looks like they'll be running a tight offense for Apple Springs. Shotgun. Pass off to number 8. Muscling his way through and into the end zone. Touchdown. Number 5, Rance Howell. Touchdown, Apple Springs.
3: It's just a run right up the middle, and Rance Howell looks like he's a tough guy to bring down. So able to get right in there and puts the Eagles, the Apple Springs Eagles, up 40-25 here, pending the extra point.
0: Yeah. So about a three score.
3: After this, I think it'll be about 3 scores.
0: Be a 3 score lead. All right, here comes the extra kick. Fire at play. Number 1 looking to throw. And just short.
3: It's only a 2-score game.
0: So that's
3: if you make both extra points.
0: That was intended for 82 Ethan LeBlanc. Ethan LeBlanc. 40-25. But yeah, no.
3: Good special teams there from the Eagles to disrupt the play there.
0: So both teams have this where they can be able to recover from mistakes. So this is definitely what this game is going to be. Once again, it's going to be a game where last man standing. But it seems that we have two starting players on offense.
3: Looks like Luke Krusnik's okay here.
0: So he was just getting a look at. So he's back in it, which is very good because we don't want to lose all of our star players. And we're gonna take a break before the kickoff. You're listening to Eagles Football on Red Sea Catholic Radio. We'll be right back.
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0: And we're back for the kick. Be a quick kick. Be a flag on the play because the ball just rolled out of bounds about the 35.
3: Looks like they're also on the kick.
0: So
3: as well.
0: They redo the kick. It looks like their refs are talking right now. So one of the sideline judges called an offsides against Apple Springs. So we'll see what the penalty on this one would be. But there's also a flag on the other side as well. So
3: yeah, I think that's because the
0: be false start, Apple Springs. And are they gonna call?
3: They just called the 5 yards.
0: All right, so be five. So you be redoing. Yep. So we have a 5 yard against the penalty. Eagles will take the ball at the 38-yard line. We'll still have Luke Krusnik will still be in the game. And the refs are blowing the whistle. Sorry, everything's good. Okay. All right, we're ready to play. Here we go. First and 15 at the 38. Luke takes the snap. looking for anyone open. Sees anyone open, dances around, pressure, running right, looks for anyone, still up, connects, still dropped by Bryce Anderson.
3: Hell of an effort. Hell of an effort from Luke Kristnicki.
4: Carter Anthony defending.
0: Heck of an effort, yeah, right.
3: Heck of my language.
0: That was, yeah, right. No, but you're right, though. You, Luke Kristnicki had insane pressure, yeah, and he was still
3: was really
0: able to dance around and find anyone open, and he saw Bryce Anderson, but it just couldn't connect.
3: Yeah.
0: So it's be 2nd and 15. So no, luckily there's no penalties against that. So they didn't lose any yards.
3: Yep.
0: So it would just be another reset. Here's a snap to Felipe Salongo trying to recover, running route, jukes it. Ooh, brought hard down at the 40 by, was it Rance? Oh, that'll be Rance Howell, Rance number 5.
4: On the tackle for the Eagles.
0: Rance Howell, yeah.
4: Five, Felipe Sotolongo on the carry for St. Joseph.
0: So, it's a very tough tackle there. He just absolutely wraps around and just brought him right down. It'll be 3rd and 15.
3: That was a really good pursuit from number 12. He read the play the entire time. And I thought maybe Felipe could have gotten around the edge there, but number 12 was ready for him. And we ended up losing about 2 yards there in this play.
0: So it's still, even with the loss, it's still not that much.
3: Yeah.
0: So they could be able to recover this pretty quickly.
3: I'm interested to see what they do here.
0: Here's the snap. Luke looking to throw deep, trying to find anyone. Good blocks right now. Still trying to find anyone. Colin looks open. Still under pressure, and he just dumps it. And there'll be a flag on the play. A little laundry on the ground.
3: Not quite sure. Are they going to call it grounding?
0: He just threw it, but he threw it out of bounds.
3: I thought it was way out of the pocket, too.
0: Yeah. Let's see what they call it. Looks like one of the judges are talking right now. It'd be intentional grounding against the Eagles. So it'll be a fourth down, and he lost a lot of yards there.
3: Yep.
0: Interesting call. So against the rest, saw him, he wasn't out of the pocket yet. Fourth down, fourth and long for the Eagles, and they have it spread out. They're not going to punt, though.
3: Looks like number 8, James Harris, has checked in as the receiver closest to us.
0: So that would be probably the one replacing Simon.
3: Yes.
0: All right, here you go. Long snap. And Luke punts it high up and immediately secured by Joseph Ocasiones for Apple Springs. And he just brought himself down. He
3: smart play there.
0: Yeah, he did not need to do anything extra.
3: That is something I will say about Apple Springs. They made really intelligent football plays. Not too many mistakes that I can count that they've made. Sorry about that. My mic wasn't where it needed to be.
0: Yeah,
3: I was saying they haven't really made too many mistakes. And I think the only mistake I really saw is a few drop balls. But, I mean, Apple Springs is playing really well right now.
0: Yeah, it was definitely a good, very astute observation right there, man. So it'll be 1st and 15, spotted at the 36-yard line. Here's the snap. Pitches it back to 13, running up the left, and just muscled out of bounds by Felipe. So we've noticed number 13 is the hardest guy to bring down because with his very broad, it'd be a poundy on the ground. On what?
3: Colin Roy looks like he's down.
0: So it'll be an injury timeout. Look, against another crucial player who got, we, he

0: Yeah. That's
1: understandable.
0: Also, is that Jaron Cruz right there in shorts?
1: Yeah.
0: Walking around?
1: He's probably going to be done for the game.
0: Okay, he's done for the game. I'm happy to see him up and walking, though.
1: That is really, really promising to see.
0: Mm-hmm. So second, about five left to go. Here's a snap. Ooh. High snap to number one. Looking to throws deep. Just over the arms of 13. Caden Roden. Oh, looks like what's it?
2: Third down for Apple Springs.
0: That was intended for 13.
1: Yeah.
0: So that was intended for the player we were mentioning, Caden Roden. But also, I saw Felipe Solongo there.
1: Yep, he was in there and made a really good play to make that not such an easy catch and contributed to the pass breakup there.
0: So no yards lost, but no yards gained, which is a crucial moment right there. So bringing up third. Third and about five to go. So here we go. Here's a snap. Pitches it back to 13, Caden Roden. He's running up to the right, and here comes the speed. My goodness, at the 10. And that'll be a touchdown. Caden Roden.
1: Yeah.
0: Oh, my goodness. Watch, with his build, it's impressive to see that amount of speed for the junior. So bringing about a three score lead, even before the extra point, which could be a moment that the Eagles have a way to be able to come back. So they have a whole another quarter after this one.
1: Yep.
0: Which is about under 2 minutes left to play. Cooper Campbell will take the extra point for Apple Springs. And I'll be up in the middle, and that's good. Bring your current score. Apple Springs, 46. Eagles. Oh, sorry, 48. 48. Apple Springs, St. Joseph's, 25. I mean, if you're down this much, man, what would you tell these players if you're the coach?
1: I'd say just go out there and have fun. You know, I think there's still a chance to come back here, but you need absolute perfection. And I'd just like tell the kids to relax and just have fun and play the game like it's supposed to be played. You know, now you can kind of get out of your head and just focus on what you do right and have fun, make some plays, and enjoy it. Enjoy your time playing football here.
0: And this is a good game to do that because we've mentioned this before.
1: Yeah, what I would do is I'd start throwing some of those fun plays out, plays that you worked in practice. Just
0: all right,
1: just figure out something fun to do and
0: maybe
1: get your guys some juice and
0: yeah,
1: get ready to score some touchdowns. Hopefully,
0: yeah. You know, one of those plays I've noticed we saw him before was won by Colton Syracuse 65. So maybe
1: yeah,
0: we'll see.
1: He's been playing a lot, getting some time on the defensive line, and he's getting in the backfield a lot. So
0: he's learning a lot, especially for a freshman, which is what you want to see here. Here's a quick kick up the middle to the right. Dayton Curtis will catch that and bring his knee down immediately. That's smart.
1: Yep.
0: He's nothing else he needed to do, so it'll be spotted at the 33.
1: That's another thing I'd say is play with play smart.
0: Mm.
1: You know, you win these games where it looks like you're going to beat because the other team starts breaking down on fundamentals, and you just got to be the more fundamental team here. And you know, one big drive, get some good defensive plays, and game is right back in it. So interested to see what we do here on this drive.
0: St. Joseph's will also have a three game home streak coming up, so we'll have some good amount of games at home, starting with their first game at district play will be next Friday against Concordia, which will be a great matchup because Concordia has also been pretty good.
1: Yeah.
0: So anything you want to say when they're about to start snap?
1: Looks like they're going to have Krusnik in the backfield with Felipe taking the snap. Probably a pitch back to Krusnik.
0: Yep.
1: So Krusnik has the ball, and he can run now. And that is exactly what he's going to do. He's going to run and... Oh!
0: It will get away 1 yard.
1: Oh, my goodness. I thought he almost broke that tackle, but it looks like he got a shoestring tackle.
0: Yeah, so it'll be 1 yard gain, but you're right. He's almost able to break free. So, as the Eagles have this one game, we've mentioned this before. This is their last freebie. It's, is their last freebie to try out anything new they want to play that could probably... work next week.
1: Don't.
0: So we'll see how Concordia is doing. And that can make a big difference. Luke will take the snap, looking to throw. Caught by Felipe, and oh my gosh, shoulder checked by Caden Roden.
1: Yeah.
0: Yikes.
1: What a hit. We were just talking about how he looks like one of those linebacker types. And

0: That one looks like it took the wind out of Felipe there.
1: So he is maybe limping a little bit off the field, but we'll hopefully. Oof. Looks like he needs some pickle juice shots, man. I think that's the best bet right here. But good way to eat that tackle. It's a great way to do that. We'll see here. There's third and about 14.
0: Yep.
1: With just under a minute left to go in the third quarter. Would be pitched back to Luke Krisnick. Luke is dancing around, looking to throw. Connects to Colin Roy.
0: I really like that play. You know, finally getting some yards, and we can prove that we can move the ball here. Now we just need,
2: like, about 9 yards on the play.
0: 4 yards?
1: Yeah.
0: Four or five yards.
1: We spot at the 42. Sorry, at the 38.
0: Yeah,
1: about the spot at the 38-yard line.
0: A little bit more than three. It's probably about 5 or 6 yards.
1: Just entering Apple Springs territory. So they stay able to, maybe they'll be able to come back and win this game.
0: Yep.
1: We'll have Bryce Anderson, who took that snap, pitches it back to Luke Krisnick. Krisnick is looking to throw. Jack's top power almost catches it. That was a good route run by Jack, though.
0: Yeah, just right through his hands.
1: Did I notice you gesturing to Jack's hop power? He was open?
0: No, I was pointing at him saying he was open, yeah.
1: So, here we go. We mentioned that some plays would be drawn up for Jax. So, hopefully we'll see anything coming up. Yeah. So, this will be first down. Turnover on downs. Yeah, so we turn over on. Sorry, that'll be, you know, it's a fourth down. They couldn't convert. Turn over on down. So 38 seconds left in the third quarter. Apple Springs will take over. And looks to be anyone new checking in. I think I see a little bit new. Yeah. So we have Joseph Castellanos who got the pitch back, and he needs to be just uses his speed and runs out of bounds. Around at the 28-yard line.
0: It looks like I haven't seen this dude very much. Carter Anthony was the ball carrier there. He's pretty quick.
1: Yeah. So one of the new players. So number two.
0: Yeah.
1: Also, if I'm seeing these numbers wrong, is the way these jerseys.
0: Yeah. No, it's a little tough to see.
1: They have like the ESPN logo. Because I can see 14 clearly. Like the fours are good to see. It's just whenever the eights, because some of the eights look like two.
0: Eight and five.
1: Eight and five look very similar. There you go. One has it and just thrown deep, intended for Cooper Campbell, who looks confused.
0: Yeah, looks like the pressure really messed up that play there from St. Joseph's.
1: So they had to, for Apple Springs, it looked like they needed to have that play develop a little more.
0: Yeah. I like to see that pressure get into the quarterback there. Looks like 65, Colton Siracusa may have been the one who got back there, messed up the throw.
1: Let's go, Colton. Come on, the freshman. Third and 1 yard for Apple Springs. Pitches it back to number two as he runs off the right side. And here's the speed. And there you go. That's a touchdown for the senior Carter Anthony.
0: Yep.
1: There's a flag on the play. Is that going to be unsportsmanlike?
0: Looks like there's a little chatting after the game.
1: You just want to keep that discipline.
0: Yeah.
1: I mean, you're up.
0: This is what I was talking about. The other team gets a little bit undisciplined, and they give you an opening. You have to be able to take it.
1: Mm-hmm. So we'll see what the refs have to say. And White Hat is gesturing to the Apple Springs coach to get back on the sideline. So it'll probably be unsportsmanlike. Yeah, unsportsmanlike. Unsportsmanlike on both sides there. There's a little bit of emotion right there, so a little offset. So probably be a warning against both teams. Just keep your discipline. At this point, you just want to just use this game to fix some stuff, which can be very crucial, especially going into district play.
0: Absolutely.
1: So it'll be the extra point will be coming up. coming up for Apple Springs. After a little bit of confusion, and the refs were talking to the two players.
2: Penalties.
1: So offset. Those penalties were offsetted.
0: Yeah.
1: And it would probably be. It was probably against number two, Carter Anthony.
0: I didn't see who it was. Just saw a little bit of scuffle towards the end, but
1: I just noticed that Carter had his hands up, so he's not proud of that. Extra point is up.
0: Another flag
1: right here. My goodness. Loads of laundry. Nothing you want to see, especially for a game that was actually played pretty clean up until now. Well, except for some of the stuff at the very beginning, but the rest of that. As the White Hat is talking to the head coach, Jeremiah Dixon. So we'll see what the yellow flag was for. So it looks like the refs are pointing towards Apple Springs.
0: Springs is getting ejected here.
1: Oh, so yep. Cooper Campbell.
0: His pads are off, and it looks like he is done.
1: So Cooper Campbell had a controversial play at the very beginning of the game after a blindside hit against Jaron Cruz, and he had two touchdowns during the play. So yeah. he was a crucial player for Apple Springs.
0: And that means he will likely be out the first half for their next game as well.
1: And that's
0: something to keep an eye on if you're an Apple Springs fan here.
1: And I think they're playing. For their first district play, they have. So it'll be 16 seconds left. And first team they'll be playing will be in Brazos Valley. So nothing you want to see against a team in Brazos Valley right now. A little update. And it looks to be that Apple Springs will take their timeout. As Jeffrey Castellanos.
2: Timeout.
1: So the team that these teams are both playing right now. So Brazos Valley right now is 2-3 before district play.
0: Yeah.
1: So they have two wins at their belt, and Apple Springs possibly could have their second win. So they could be both tied in the district. So it would definitely be something you want to look out for if you're Apple Springs. But St. Joseph also, Concordia, who's coming up. Who they would be playing to be coming up right now, they're also 2-3. They're 2-3 right now before district play. So they just had their game.
0: Yep, I'm not quite sure what the timeout was there. But regardless, they're ready to kick the ball off.
1: 16 seconds left in the third quarter. As we'll have, it'll be Joseph Acasiones. I'm sorry, it'll be kicking. That's not Joseph. Is that number two?
0: I can't see the number. It's like number five.
1: And Felipe was taking the recovery, dropped it, we were able to recover the ball. He's ran at the 30, 35, 40, and he's pushed down. At the midfield, about the 40, about the 39-yard line.
0: Not a bad return there.
1: No, not a bad one at all. And then they were also pushed out of bounds, which is good. So the clock is stopped at 6 seconds left to go. And I was just, while we were talking during, we were setting up that kickoff, I was trying to see what Concordia, who's their last game Concordia play before going in. And they're coming off of a win. They beat Summit Christian Academy, also the Eagles.
0: Good mascot.
1: Yeah, good mascot. That's a really good mascot. They beat them 40-37. So they're entering district play off of a win, and they had a 3 losing streak.
0: Wow.
1: So they'll be playing here. So here's the snap. Luke Krisnick has the ball still. 1st and 15 at the 39,
0: oh,
1: and he's wrapped up in brown. Brought down, and flags it in the air. That was an aggressive tackle by number 12, Blaze McSwain, And that'll be personal foul and immediately against.
0: Wow.
1: As the fans of St. Joseph's is giving their opinions. And there was some shouting at the end, so this also could be an unsportsmanlike penalty against Apple Springs, which could be very crucial coming in, especially if they get ejected.
0: Yeah. So that is going to move St. Joseph's way up the field.
1: Yeah, which is good there, but hopefully Luke Krisnick looks shaken up a little bit, but he's fine. He still has pads on.
0: I hate to see those kind of plays late in the game, especially when
1: you're up this much.
0: Yeah.
1: And that'll mark the end of the fourth quarter, and we're going to have to take another
0: third quarter,
1: fourth quarter, and it's just 9 p.m., so we're going to pause 15 seconds for station identification. 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
1: Welcome back to Apple Springs. As after a very intense tackle against the sophomore quarterback, moves the Eagles deep into Apple Springs territory. Good positioning, first and 15 at the 35. Here's the snap to Luke as he's looking to throw. Finds Felipe Salongo and just through the arms, couldn't.
0: Just through his arms, man.
1: Just couldn't get it in. So,
0: looks like the receivers for St. Joseph's today are just not seeing the ball very well.
1: So
0: it's just one of those games, you know. This is, you know, they probably got their minds on district. They're probably just a little ahead of themselves right now.
1: And
0: all you're looking for here in this drive is get some points.
1: Exactly. At least try to, honestly, I think you want to be also testing some stuff.
0: Yeah.
1: So it'll be second and 15 at the 25, pardon. Luke will take the snap. Looking deep. Throws it to Colin Roy just over the arm, so incomplete again. And that was, looked to be Joseph Acacionis on the coverage here.
0: Colin Roy, the intended receiver. Just a little bit over Colin's head there from Krisnick.
1: So, was one thing that Krisnick has, but he's able to, sometimes able to get those plays in, and just sometimes it just doesn't work.
0: That was just really, I think that was just really good coverage. And
1: yeah. Hello to you, sir. A little passerby driving by right now. It's a great night right now. Good weather.
0: Oh, it is beautiful.
1: I wonder what
0: little small breeze.
1: Yeah, it's a little breeze right now. It says 78. It feels less than that. Yeah. I mean, today in Bryan, it felt really good. Yeah, it feels like 79. Oh, flag on the play.
0: It's going to be an
1: offside. Looking through the throw to Jax Hoffpower. Muscling his way through, pushed about at the 10-yard line.
0: And he's going to be able to pick up the first down. That's a great play.
1: So that'll decline, if it was the offside happens, probably decline that penalty. So it'll be a first down, first and goal for the Eagles. So that was a great play by the senior, the one senior on the team.
0: Yeah.
1: And this is kind of his, I feel like this is for a senior player. I mean, as your senior year, how would you treat this season?
0: I just tried to have fun my senior year, and I think that's why we were so successful. The whole team, we had fun when we went out there and played. You know, we played loose. Our team was really good about mentally preparing, I think, for most games. I feel like we always had a really good structure of what a game day is like, and that made it so much easier. There's not much you got to worry about. You know what you're doing. Especially being a senior, you've done it three years before. You know what to expect. And I think that's what made us so successful, is you know what to expect now. We've playing this game for 3 years.
1: Yeah. I'm so sorry to interrupt you, but it looks like they're taking back the first down. I don't know what the penalty was. I'm sorry I didn't see the white hat, but it's going to be third and 15.
0: Interesting. Did they accept the offsides?
1: Luke Krisnick is going to throw deep and just bricked up by number 8, Joseph Castellanos.
0: He's had some really good plays on the defensive side of the ball.
1: Yeah, I'm just, I'm sorry, I'm still thinking about...
0: Yeah, I thought that was offsides on...
1: He got the first down. All right, so... But yeah, no, so Joseph Castellanos had good coverage there for Felipe, so he just couldn't get a connection there. So fourth and 15 still.
0: I'm really curious about what happened there. I thought that was for sure a first down.
1: I don't understand why you wouldn't want to accept that. It also could have been a penalty.
0: Could have been on the Eagles, maybe?
1: On the Eagles.
0: But I thought that they were offsides. But
1: you call it offside. But I've also noticed the sideline judge, you know, saying offsides, and then they're calling it a false start.
0: Okay.
1: So that's probably what it could have been, a false start. Jump the line, flag on the play. That's an offside right there. Luke Kristnick has the ball. Throws deep. This time connects with Felipe. And he's able to dance still. Two toes stepped into the end zone. Touchdown, Felipe.
0: Good play.
1: That's, oh my gosh, he did a little Michael Jackson right there. His body was heading towards the outside, so they would have gone to first down right there. But he was able to stop and just guide his way in. So brings your score up. Add some points for the Eagles, and that was a good play right there.
0: Really good throw, really good catch by Felipe there.
1: And yes, that was an offsides call. The refs did call that, but that would be taken declined.
0: Yep.
1: So St. Justice will take the points. Luke Kristnick will now be practicing his extra point. We've seen a couple times. This could be the first one. And it is!
0: Got it.
2: An extra point attempt.
1: So it's Luke Kristnick able to fix his extra point kicks. As we noticed earlier in the game, he was struggling with those a little bit, but he was able to come back. Once again, I'm smiling when I'm saying this. It's awesome to see these players
0: continuing to fight.
1: Yeah, it doesn't matter how low they are. And also, we've said this before, they are playing a team, an older team. So we'll give props to the young coach, Jeremiah Dixon, who also I was able to chat with earlier in the week, and he's just a stand-up guy. It's been coaching on the wing. And he's also, I will mention here, he looks young. He's also the principal.
0: The head coach?
1: Yeah.
0: Interesting. Wow.
1: He's the principal and the athletic director. The dean of students is his official title. So he probably has a personal connection with all these, all these players. And we noticed the same thing from our current, St. Joseph's athletic director, Coach Patterson.
0: Yeah.
1: So we'll see here. Luke Kristnick will be kicking off. And here it is. A little quick kick high and short. Caught at the 30 by number 1, Peyton Williams, and he just runs it straight out of bounds.
0: Pushed out of bounds by 34, Dagan Curtis.
1: And there you go, Dagan.
0: Love to see that.
1: Oh my gosh, yeah. And as the band is cheering for their home team, which is a good appreciation as their first home opener. So we love to see it. We love to see the crowd appreciation. It was a good turnout. And their Eagles are definitely still in the moment. They're not writing off this game just yet. So it'll be first and 15 at the 38-yard line. As our Eagles are cheering on their own sideline. Shout out to cheerleaders. High snap, fumbled the snap. A is running back, and he's tackled on top of it at their own 6-yard line.
0: Yeah, that snap went way over his head, though.
1: Not what you want to see, but I also could tell about how tired these players are just hitting 9 minutes. Left in the fourth quarter, or the entire game.
0: Yeah.
1: Just under 9 minutes to go in this on this last road trip before district play. But the Eagles, this is not the last road trip for the entire season. The Eagles will take another one more road trip to San Marcos.
0: Yeah.
1: So you'll catch that game later on. Or if you're traveling, if you want to make the 2-hour drive. All right, here's the snap. Justin Ocasiones to be running around and then Bowser, whole world behind them. But Colin Roy wraps up, able to speed up and get him down. My goodness, good play right there by the sophomore.
2: Great. Ocasiones makes up about 40 yards on the play.
1: He lay a 40-yard, but he's still 40-yard rushing play right there for Joseph Ocasiones. But Colin Roy
0: saves the touchdown there. Great tackle. Great speed. And way to not give up on the play.
1: Didn't want to give him an easy one.
0: Now.
1: Yeah, exactly.
0: So.
1: Didn't want to give him an easy one.
0: Yep.
1: There he goes. Third down. Third and about 6 yards left to play, left before a first down. As Payne Williams takes the snap, throws it to 13, and he's muscled his way through, shoots between two tackles into the end zone. Touchdown for Caden Roden.
0: Yeah. Wow, that was a nice little shift away from Colin Roy, who was looking to make another touchdown saving tackle, but just sidestepped him and walked into the end zone there.
1: Fans still rocking here, as we are also still rocking. We're going to take another quick break. You're listening to Eagles Football on Red Sea Catholic Radio. Do not touch that dial still. We'll be back on the other side.
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1: As we return to East Texas, Apple Springs after a touchdown for the extra point, able to fake a play and got the ball into the hands of Caden Roden. So bringing a current score, Apple Springs 63, Eagles 33.
0: Yep.
1: So, I mean, anything else you wanted to say for the fourth quarter as we're creeping closer?
0: I'd say just keep fighting. Keep finding a way to get better, you know. It's getting to the point where the score is getting a little bit out of hand, but, I mean, you just continue, you know, you can still get better on the field. And this is a perfect time to just play loose and play your game, and you don't really have to worry too much right now.
1: I think
0: go out there, have fun, play smart, get better, and look, get ready for district, because district's coming up soon.
1: And Nate mentioned it here, don't take things to heart.
0: Yeah.
1: You know, just understand that you're not perfect. And when it comes, you know, not everything you're going to do is be perfect every single time.
0: Yeah.
1: So we'll have Apple Springs taking the kickoff. And it looks like they'll be switching up their starters here. So we have Caden Parker checked in the game. You'll be in there. Justin Castellanos, just a little quick rolling kick. And then Dagan Curtis wraps himself in.
0: Looks like Jax.
1: Jax Hoffpower. I'm so sorry, Jax. Jax, I apologize. Dagan was right in front of you and covering your number. I thought he had the ball. So the ball will be spotted at the 32-yard line. And we are still going in.
0: It's green period.
1: Is it Aiden?
0: It was Aiden.
1: Yes. It is. Be first and 15 for our St. Joseph's. And we'll have Luke Krisnick is still in the game. Felipe is also still in the game. And we'll also have Bryce Anderson. Bryce Anderson and Colin Roy is still in the game. And then Apple Springs will take their first timeout.
0: Yeah, I believe that's our first timeout.
1: So definitely something to look at. Still 7 minutes. Still seven and a half minutes left to play. as the band is playing another oldie but a goodie. I think they Retro Night. They've been playing a lot of songs from the 80s.

0: first and 15. I'm believing. Luke Chris will be in the back. We'll have two receivers up top. Here's the snap. Luke Krislik has the ball. Pressure immediately, but it doesn't matter for him. He's running in. Throws. Oh, my goodness. The ball was still high, but what? Bryce Anderson almost caught that.
1: Yeah. Bryce Anderson was open pretty early on the play. He had nobody on him, and Krislik was just under so much pressure he couldn't see that.
0: And it was also, if Krislik ran right instead of left, he also could have gotten that, ball early.
1: Yeah.
0: So it was just bad circumstances right there.
1: Yep.
0: Nothing much
1: a little
0: you
1: bit
0: can
1: of a broken play, but
0: nothing much you can do.
1: And then he was throwing on the run and making a really tough throw.
0: Only 10
1: almost caught too by number 4 Bryce Anderson.
0: Yeah. So only 10 seconds was burned on that play. It'd be 2nd and 15. Luke takes the snap, fakes a handoff to Felipe, throws it to Colin Roy, connects at the 25, 20, 10.
1: Catching him.
0: Here we go, touchdown, Colin Roy.
1: Love to see that.
2: Colin Roy.
0: As he spins the football in the end zone, does a little dance. No laundry, please. And there you go.
1: Good play.
0: Something
1: really, really good play action pass from Luke Krislik there. Great route by Colin Roy, too.
0: Yeah.
1: This is what you want to see from the Eagles, you know.
0: Oh my.
1: Score doesn't reflect how well they've played, and you know they're playing a really good team, but they're still fighting, which I love to see that.
0: Yeah. Also, I've noticed here that Joseph Acacianes for Apple Springs is on the sideline right now, so it looks like he might probably be resting for the rest of the game.
1: Yeah.
0: Interesting sitting position. He has checked a point, it's good.
1: There we go.
0: Bringing your current.
1: This is what I'm talking about. Yeah. Getting better. We've seen the kicks improve from Krislik, and I mean, there's things you only learn during a game.
0: So. Oh my gosh! And shoot, by the way, stay tuned to the end of the game. We'll find an MVP player to name for St. Joseph's. It could be. It doesn't matter if they are. If it's offensive or defensive play, we'll name that player. Also, it could be a second player. We've done that before. I think the 2 weeks we've done.
1: Yeah. I gotta think about who I want to give this one to.
0: Well, yeah. It's pretty difficult.
1: We've seen a lot of good players.
0: Some
1: players have stepped up in some absences.
0: Oh my gosh, yeah. I have an idea, but we'll converse about that later on. Yeah, we'll converse about that, but we have a pretty, I think we're on the same page.
1: Yeah.
0: On who we want. Oh, we'll converse.
1: Yeah.
0: Kickoff coming up right here. Jax Hoffpower will be taking it. Good one for the senior. Kicks it high, a little short.
1: Ooh,
0: in the middle.
1: Get there.
0: Couldn't get the ball. Wrapped around and brought in by number 13, Caden Roden. I mean, to the Eagle. Mike Vick, nickname he had when he played in the NFL. Looks like the refs are deciding where to spot the ball. So, I think they decide. I guess they're deciding about the 22, the 20, let's be at the 26 yard line.
1: Yep.
0: First and 15 for the Apple Spring Eagles. As the game is closing out, it's just 7 minutes left to play. Joseph Castellanos will have the run, and he has the speed, and he is pressured out of bounds by Colin Roy and also Brady Fuller.
1: Yep.
0: Right there.
1: Yep. Good pursuit there. Great run by number 8 there for Apple Springs.
0: It's definitely, he still wants to play a game, but he's taking it pretty easy.
1: He didn't want to risk a hit there and just stepped out of bounds.
0: No, I feel like if it was earlier in the game, he definitely would have eaten that and tried to break through, but he understands. He's like, I don't want to get hurt.
1: Yeah.
0: Especially when they're about to get into district play. Here you go. Handoff to number 5, and just, oh my gosh, almost brought down. Took it again. Get him down. There you go. Brought him down. Broke through a tackle from Dagan Curtis, but also we had Holt Burnside there helping out a little bit, and then it took Brady Fuller and was it Felipe? So
1: yeah, it looked like Felipe
0: and Brady Fuller had that tackle at the end. So it'll be second in around 10-ish.
1: Yep.
0: 10 left to go.
1: Number five turned in that into like a 1 yard gain into a 4 yard gain just off pure strength there. So a really good play from number five.
0: Mm-hmm. And that was, I think, what, Randy Howell? Oh my gosh, my iPad keeps turning off. That's why I should probably print it out next time. Rance Howell, by the way. Here's the play right here as a running out to the left by number two, Carter Anthony, who is a player that that Jeremiah Dixon was preaching about before the game.
1: Yep.
0: And it'll be called just short of the first yard line.
2: Third down.
0: So it'll be third and short. So we'll see what Apple Springs has in store. As clock is running right now, 5:37 left. Thinking about changing my accent a little bit. See if I want to change the voice up. Here's the play. Peyton Williams will take it. Throws it. Connects with 13 in the end zone. Touchdown for Caden Roden.
2: After the completion.
1: Yeah.
0: That was just, he was wide open.
1: Yep.
0: Right there, nothing much he can do. He just had that.
1: He, for his size, he was really quick.
0: 5:20 left. After a touchdown, bring your score before the extra point will be 69. Apple Springs. 41 Eagles. We'll see the extra point right here. The last few extra points, though,
1: have been really good.
0: Have been really, really good, but also they're missing number four, Cooper Campbell.
1: Yep.
0: Who was their normal extra point, so we'll see who will be replacing him.
1: Yep. And they, just a little refresher, number four for Apple Springs was ejected for
0: unsportsmanlike conduct, but he also had a controversial play at the very beginning.
1: Yeah, the targeting call.
0: The targeting call against Jaron Cruz. Fakes a play. Number five. Oh my gosh, muscles his way through into the end zone. Had a head-on-head contact against Jax Hoffpower. Wait for Jax to eat that.
1: Yeah.
0: Oh my gosh, I don't know if y'all could hear that, but I heard just two helmets just collide immediately.
1: Yeah.
0: That made my head hurt. A little massage of the temples. My goodness. Good job, Jax. It was just one-on-one right there. And so that'll be what Rance Howell was able to get in the end zone. So bring your 1 point was converted. So bring your current score, Apple Springs 70, Eagles 41. So we're going to take another underwriter break. We'll be right back. Howdy, I'm Taj Young, the play-by-play commentator for Eagles football. 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Welcome back to Apple Springs, and here's the kick. Quick kick to Dagan Curtis, wraps himself around it, and brought down. Little late hits right there for against Jax Hoffpower, but the ball will be spotted at the... Where do you want to put this one, ref? Well, at the 33. There you go.
1: Sounds about right.
0: Yeah, well, that's where I'm going to be spotting it. So it'll be spotted at the 33. Are they going to do it, or are they going to be calling 32? That's more like a 30.
1: There's no hashes, so it's hard to tell.
0: I think it's more like a 32.
1: All right.
0: But it's first and 15 anyways. First and 15 at the 32. So we'll see what the Eagles have in store. As we're about 5 minutes left. Play action. Luke Krisnick throws. Connects with Colin Roy this time. Caught the 30. pushed out of bounds. And a little celebration for first down right there.
2: Great play.
0: Good one right there. And Nair spotted. Are we at the 25? It looks like he's pushed out close to the 30. Honestly, I would say this, though. You're right. With no hash marks, it's harder to spot the ball. So I understand now why the sideline judges can't like decide perfectly. Because that's what hash line markers are for. So we'll call it at about the 27 yard line. So good first down play right there for the sophomore. Here's the play, hands off to Felipe, and he's running to the left, and oh my goodness, wrapped around and thrown out of bounds. About at the 21 yard line. My goodness. What? I've noticed this again. I think Caden Parker had a. This is not the first time he did those kind of tackles.
1: No, and he's a freshman, too.
0: Oh, my goodness. He does not look like a freshman. He looks like taller than me. And by the way, I'm 6'2, guys. Just to throw that out there. Sue me. Anyways, second down. Second and seven to go. Luke takes the snap, fakes a handoff to Felipe.
1: Oh, he's got.
0: And he got Conroy. Conroy was the open one right there.
1: Yeah. Benny had him open and just missed the throw by about an inch.
0: Yeah.
1: Almost made a beautiful throw there.
0: Yeah. 4 minutes to go in the fourth quarter, the entire game. And I'm just saying stuff right now. So I think last time I pulled up a fun fact of the day, so we'll see what this one is. So this is the real fact of the day. The biggest ice cave in the world is in Austria and is about 26 miles long.
1: Interesting.
0: That's a very interesting fact. So thank you. I get them text to my phone. I don't know. It was something interesting to see. Here's a snap, third and about a few yards left. Pressure immediately. Luke dumps it to Colton. Almost caught. Kurakusa. That could have been his big moment right there. But Luke was just immediately pressured, and he was already being thrown down.
1: Yeah. He just tried to throw it off.
0: But, I mean, shoot. I mean, smart play. Give it to Colton. See man run right there. So it'll be fourth down. Fourth and it's still about seven. No yards lost there. Actually, that's more than six. Yeah, about fourth and six.
1: There's a lot you can do in fourth and six. You can run it and you can throw it here. Interested to see what Coach Norris can draw up here as a play.
0: Mm-hmm. We'll have receiver up top. Luke pressured immediately. Connects with Felipe. Chooks a tackle. Chooks a second tackle and brought down immediately, wrapped up. And that's by number 11 again?
1: I think that's number 10, Bo McMullen.
3: Stop for the Eagles.
1: Bo McMullen.
0: Wow.
1: He got back there quick.
0: He did. Ooh. Another freshman right there.
1: Yeah.
0: Shoot, I think those are two insane defensive players right there.
3: Good enough to Bo McMullen. St. Joseph with a first and goal.
0: And they call it a first down. Able to get a first down right there. My goodness, what a good play. That's impressive. So first and goal for the Eagles. Can they get a touchdown here? We'll see. Luke Krisnick has the ball. Or he's about to take the snap. And here's the snap. Hands off to Felipe. And he's rolling left to the 10, to the 5. Muscling through. Just barely got it over. Second and goal. Like second and inches right now. So we'll see. Second and inches. Good positioning right now.
1: Yeah, really good play there.
0: Well, the Eagles will definitely. I mean, shoot. I will give them props here. They've definitely have not given up on this game.
1: Absolutely. You'd love to see that.
0: And
1: especially from a young team like this, it's so easy to give up. And
0: yeah.
1: They're battling like they've done this for multiple years. So a lot of stuff to build on for next week.
0: Luke will take the snap and almost intercepted. That was intended to Colin Roy, and that was almost intercepted to Peyton Williams.
3: Deflected by number one, Peyton Williams.
0: So deflected, but there's a flag on the play. Ref picks it up. He's pointing towards Apple Springs. But he picked up the flag, so maybe he waived the penalty? Gosh, my mouth is getting really dry.
1: Mine is too, bro.
0: That's bad. Yeah, mouth is really dry.
1: It's alright. We got...
0: Alright, so second and goal. Eagles still have good possession. Hands off to Felipe.
2: and he's
0: in the end zone, a touchdown. Also, the reason I laughed there was Luke Krisnick was pushing Felipe in, making sure he got in. Yeah. So that'll be a touchdown for Felipe Salonga with an assist by the QB0.
1: Yeah.
0: As the band is cheering something, I think. Oh, they're just recording a video, doing a little TikToks, little dances. So just under 3 minutes left to go, as Luke is going to take the extra point here. Come on, Luke. We'll see this.
1: Got it.
0: There you go.
1: Yes, sir.
0: Up in the middle. Oh, my gosh. That's just short. That's just short.
1: What?
0: I saw it.
1: I thought it went right through.
0: Ugh. It looked like it was going right through. It's just short. But also the snap was not able to get the ball position in time. Because I noticed they got the ball and then they had to flip it to get it right when Luke was about to kick it. So it was just not enough time to get that ball in place.
1: I'm trying to think what a song this is called.
0: Just under 3 minutes left. Still to go. Apple Springs are leading it. The Eagles are using this time to try new stuff, and a lot of it, what we've seen so far, has been working.
1: Yeah. Yeah, I'm really liking this offense. It just looks like Apple Springs, on their, when they have the ball too, they're pretty dangerous. So.
0: Oh, yeah.
1: This has been a shootout game.
0: Apple Springs have also not been giving up. They have been giving, both teams have been getting newer players to try some new stuff.
1: Yeah.
0: I mean, we've noticed.
1: Games like this, this is where you try and get some experience for your new guys and let them see how it feels, out on the field instead of just on the practice field. And it's a good opportunity for a lot of these younger players and kids who don't necessarily play as much to get some reps in. And I hope all of them will be back next year.
0: Yeah. Jax Hoppower takes a low kick up in the middle, and it'll be recovered at... There's a flag on the play. I think that rolled out of bounds. That was rolled out of bounds around at the... Was that the 20... Was it 24? Yeah, it looks to be the 24-yard line. They're looking. The ball's still being spotted. So they're just using that to see. So look, they both agree to be at the 20... That was rolled out at the 24. So be spotted.
1: At 30, it looks like.
0: Yeah. Or just close to the 30. Yeah, on the 30. Okay. There you go. On the 30. You first and 15. I think the only thing that this crowd is being very good, shout out the band. My goodness, they've been really well. They had also, during halftime, you noticed we're playing some great songs during halftime.
1: Yes, they were.
0: So, giving like a little... I think it gave our conversation like a little bit of intensity.
1: Yeah.
0: There's the play right here. Running
1: Ooh,
0: play.
1: Good tackle.
0: And just immediately hugged. So, that'll be Bo McMullen, the freshman, who had the ball carry right there. And he was just hugged and brought down. Yeah.
3: Number 11, Parker.
0: So, that was Caden Parker 11. See, this is the uniforms.
1: It's hard. Dark on dark. It's a little difficult to see.
0: I mean, they're cool looking.
1: Yeah.
0: It's interesting. And they're wearing, I don't think we've ever mentioned the uniform they're wearing. It's gray, like about gray and dark blue. That's gray, the main one. And then like a white stripes.
1: Yeah. And St. Joseph's is rolling out the looks like black helmets, white jersey, black pants,
0: and then the purple texture for the numbers.
1: I like
0: the purple.
1: Really do. Yeah.
0: I mean, here you go. And St. Joseph's will take the third and final timeout.
1: No, I think it's a 2 minute.
0: Oh, 2 minute warning. Ah, there you go. 2 minute warning for the game. I mean, we're also going to take another break. You're listening to Eagles Football on Red Sea Catholic Radio. Don't touch that dial. 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

0: rocking with you. Here's the play. Running play, my goodness. And here's the speed of 30, 20, 10. Touchdown for the freshman, Caden Parker. Apple Springs, by the way.
1: Yes.
0: And I dropped my pen.
1: That was a quick touchdown for Apple Springs.
0: Yeah, that was an immediately quick one. He saw that opening and just split right through. A little banana split right there. I don't know. I'm talking out of my hiney right now. I mean, it's good to see these, like, freshmen. My goodness. Also, I mean, this is good.
1: I'm a big fan of giving younger players an opportunity.
0: And this is good for Jeremiah Dixon, the head coach of Apple Springs, to
1: This is a
0: look for a play, because he's going to lose a lot of these players for next season. I mean, well,
1: he's only going to lose
0: three players. Ethan LeBlanc, Carter Anthony, and also Tripp Turner, 14, but we haven't seen. But he's been on the line.
1: Yeah.
0: And the extra attempt will be good. 77 is your current score for Apple Springs. Eagles are still 47. And with just 11 seconds or burn under 2 minutes, we'll have 1 minute and 49 seconds left to play.
1: Yep.
0: And I'm looking like a straight-up fool right now, wearing sunglasses. Because, oh my gosh, I might play the song at the end. You know, I wear my sunglasses at night. That's my mom's favorite song. Mom, if you're still listening, I might play your song. That I don't know. It's every single wedding that me and my family go to, we always wear sunglasses.
1: Interesting.
0: Because we're idiots. No, we're not. We're smart. I mean, also, thank you guys so much for listening. We actually got to talk to, thanks, Grandma.
1: Oh. Oh, that's nice.
0: Oh, thank you, Grandma, for a little compliment. But we've been able to talk to a fan, Neil.
1: Yeah, Mr. Gallagher.
0: Mr. Neil Gallagher. We had to talk with him a little bit. He's the PA announcer. We mentioned the PA announcer last time. We couldn't find a name, but now we know who it is. So Apple Springs will take a kickoff. But yeah, I want to shout out to the fans who are listening, or anyone listening. If you're not a fan of St. Joseph's, thank you for listening. Quick kick and be rolled out of bounds. Good IQ there from the quarterback, Luke Krisnick. He just saw that ball immediately, just let it roll out. Clock was not able to get a single second on that play. So we're still at 149. As the fans are sharing, as the Apple Springs Eagles fans are showing their appreciation to their team.
1: Yep.
0: Who've played a heck of a game tonight.
1: I think both teams.
0: I'm not taking it away from St. Joseph's. No. I'm just giving some appreciation to. I mean, if there's any Apple Springs fans listening, I think I did send a link to Jeremiah Dixon, so there might actually be Apple Springs fans listening.
1: Yeah, absolutely.
0: If you weren't able to make it to the game. Any relatives, you're out of state, we do this for y'all. Just able to bring the game to y'all. Fake play. Oh my gosh, what a good one. And
1: just missed
0: Colin Roy.
1: Just Colin Roy.
0: We explain what happened there. So yeah, it was a fake handoff right there. To Felipe, who tricked the team, trip Apple Springs, just they all wrapped around, gave a good chance for Luke, and sadly couldn't connect to Colin Roy.
1: Yeah, that's a tough throw to make on the run, running right across. But Noda does do it, stops the clock, and it gives you a chance to find another play to make.
0: So we'll have 1 minute and 42 seconds left in the entire game. Second and 15, Luke will hand off to Felipe, who is dancing around up the middle, still breaks through for a tackle. And he's wrapped up, and they're going to call it dead. Yeah, call it dead at the 34. They're probably spotted at the 35. Yeah, it'll be at the 35-yard line. He was able to break through a tackle there.
1: Yeah, he did a really good job. He broke one tackle, almost broke another one, and then some more Apple Springs came for reinforcements there.
0: Mm-hmm. Also, if you're listening, I'm surprised. This is the first time we haven't even plugged our Twitter. if you want to follow our Twitter, oh my gosh, actually I was supposed to tweet some stuff tonight and I just completely forgot to do that. But yeah, if you want to follow us on our socials, you can follow us at capital SJCS, capital R radio. Here's a play. Luke Krisnick will take the ball, throw it to Colin Roy, connect, and that's a first down. And Mealy just wrapped up again, and that's 12. Blaze McSwain had the tackle. So it
1: looks like that might have been a little bit of a face mask there.
0: Yeah.
1: Doesn't look like they're going to call it that.
0: Looks like 10, 11, 12 have the same sort of tackles from the outside, which I want to see. Aren't those tackles like deemed to like give injuries sometimes, especially depends on how hard you throw them down?
2: Oh, yeah.
0: I don't want to be like the mother hen here, who was like, oh, these kids are, like, you guys are playing too hard. No. All right, first down, first and 15. Here's a play action. Here's a play right here. Luke has the ball. Intended for Colin Roy, no good. A
1: little bit over his head there.
0: 38 seconds left to play right here. It'll be third down. Oops, sorry. Correction, second down. So now also, I'm going to get a prop myself. I don't think I've made a bad spot call or a down call bad. And so I'm going to give myself a little pat on the back right there.
1: No, especially with no hash marks. That's been pretty good.
0: Yeah. I've learned about learning the field, yeah. Especially
1: six-man.
0: Six-man. If you ever know that the six-man, the middle of the field is a 40-yard line.
1: Yeah, it's an 80-yard field instead of the 100.
0: Yeah. All right, hand off to Felipe, and he's immediately blown up and brought down. Ooh! A little bit of kerfuffle. With Jack Hoffpower and number 11, Caden Parker.
1: Yep, we just got to play within our emotions and finish up this game positive, you know, find some way to end this game positively.
0: And clock is still running, 15 seconds left as the clock is running down. They're going to maybe try to get another play in, or they're going to let the clock run zeros. Guys, you got 5 seconds left. 3, 2, 1. And they just let the clock run down.
1: Yep.
0: They're taking it in. So that'll be the end of the game. Apple Springs 77, Eagles 47. But we said this before. We said it all the time during the season. This does not mark the score does not reflect how this game was played. I mean, this will. Sorry. Oh my gosh. Sorry. Excuse me. This will mark the end of non-district play. So now every game starting next Friday against Concordia will matter.
1: Yep.
0: So we just make a note of that. It's like everything.
1: Tune in next week. First district game. It's going to be a really big one. Should be a really good game too.
0: Yeah. So if you can't make it out to the game, it'll be a home game. So for people who are in town, try to make it out because the Eagles could use your support.
1: Yeah.
0: That'll be also very appreciation. But also tune in as well. So we're going to take a break, and then we'll come back. We'll have the player of the game. Ben and I will have a conversation about this. So you're listening to Eagles Football on Red State Catholic Radio. Don't touch that dial. We'll have the player of the game after this. Howdy, I'm Taj Young, the play-by-play commentator for Eagles Football. 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
1: As we're closing out the game with, sadly, a loss that you didn't want to see right here, but it's okay since it's the last non-district game.
0: Hopefully we got all of the losses out of the way for district and we can go on a crazy win streak. And
1: shake out all of those mistakes. Forget about the last time.
0: Yeah.
1: All right. Ben, who do you want to give player of the game to?
0: I think we both agreed we want to give it to Colin Roy. Mm-hmm. He had some amazing catches. I think he had 3 or 4 touchdowns. Probably close to 150 yards receiving.
1: Yeah.
0: Some really big plays. He made some tackles on defense, so I think that's who we're going to give the player of the game to, is Mr. Colin Roy, number 2.
1: So shout out Colin Roy as well. And also, I'm going to have honorable mention to Felipe Solongo.
0: Yeah, I think Felipe and Luke Krisnick are the honorable mentions.
1: And Simon also was, my goodness. Yeah. Simon, I mean.
0: Hopefully he's okay. Yeah. Looks like he's got some dark tinted sunglasses on, so maybe a possible concussion. I didn't really see what happened when he went out. He just came off the field.
1: So. Also, it could have just been like me just wearing sunglasses for the heck of it. So that'll be the end of the game. So it'll be last road trip for a while. Thank goodness we'll get
0: to play in front of our home stands, and get to show our home crowd another game. The first home game didn't end how we would like it to, but I saw a lot of improvements from that home game. And then after the lightning delay, it looks like we kind of lost a little bit of the momentum and never really got it back. I will say Apple Springs was very hospitable. They have a really good team, and I think they're going to go pretty far this year.
1: Yeah. Give a shot.
0: They open up district next week, too.
1: They'll be playing closer to St. Joseph's home. They'll be playing closer to St. Joseph's home against Brazos Valley.
0: Yeah.
1: So we'll see how they do then.
0: Closing thoughts. District is next week. That's the big story, I would say.
1: And this is what games will start to matter.
0: Yeah. And hopefully you've worked out all of your kinks in your offense and your defense, and you can look back on the film and watch this game and figure out what went right, like what you did really well and what you didn't do so well.
1: Mm-hmm.
0: And make those adjustments as we get to start district.
1: Very exciting. Also, I just want to mention, I feel like they don't need to let the emotions get to them. They're a young team, and I get it. And I get when stuff happens.
0: Apple Springs was a little chippy, and I felt like we maintained our composure extremely well.
1: Oh my gosh. I mean, shoot, especially with Cooper Campbell being out there, was still able to. I mean, they were still respectful for Apple Springs.
0: Yeah.
1: So that'll be
0: just shows the true character of this team. At the end of the day, they're able to look at it as more than a game, and it's a chance to put your school on the map. And I think they did an excellent job of showing what St. Joseph's is all about. So despite the scoreboard not being the ending you want, I think it for a football game is a lot of fun and great way to show some Eagle pride here.
1: So it just means more. All right, you've listened to Eagles Football on Red Sea Catholic Radio. Thank you so much, by the way, to shout out Nate Perez for calling in on us. By the way, that was the first time we tried that out. on the board. It went really well, especially within. So thank you guys so much for listening. This has been a production for Red Sea Catholic Radio, Eagles Athletics, with cooperation with Brian Broadcasting. We'll see you guys next week in Eagles House. I'm Taj Young. That was Ben Curtis. Have a good night and have a safe and fulfilling weekend.
0: Yep, and go Eagles.
1: And go Eagles.

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1: By 6 or 7% of the parish. Think about like 80 to 90% of what happens in any given parish is funded by 6 or 7% of that parish. And the remaining 15 to 20% are funded by the remaining 93 to 94% of the parish. You know, in so many non-Catholic churches, they have incredible staff. They have incredible programs. They're able to help so many people. And it's amazing in a lot of non-Catholic churches. Imagine if we actually did this fifth precept. If every person in the pews, every person who's registered, every person who's going to mass was saying, actually, no, I'm going to provide for the needs of the church according to my ability. Imagine what we could do in this world. Imagine the good that even your local parish could do. Matthew Kelly he proposes the question. He says, if it is 6%, what would change if it was 7? Like, honestly, if 6% of the parish is providing for 80 to 90% of what the church does, what if we just increase that by 1%? How much more could the church do? You know, often we complain, the youth ministry in my parish is no good. You know why? Because you can't hire a youth minister because no one's giving. Or the music in our church is so bad. You know why I can't hire a good musician? Because no one's giving. All these kind of these things, you know, it's not all connected to money, but in so many ways, there is this a struggle that many of us have in parting with our money. And maybe it's because I don't trust the people who are taking care of the money. That's a real thing. But maybe it's just, I haven't thought about it. I think most people are not necessarily stingy. They're just not generous because they haven't thought about it. So here's the invitation. Fifth precepts of the church. Think about it. All these five precepts, again, as I said, are the minimum requirement for a spiritual life and spiritual growth, to be alive. And all five of them are doable right now, right away. We can do them immediately. So here's my prayer. I'm praying that you and I take these first steps that we, like we said the other day, nunc chepi, let us begin. And just take up our cross, follow after the Lord, and begin in these small, small ways that the church has said is what we must do in order to have a faith that is alive. I'm praying for you. Please pray for me. My name is Father Mike. I cannot wait to see you tomorrow. God bless.
2: That was day 268 of Catechism in a Year with Father Mike Schmitz. Did you know there are short videos of encouragement and teaching available on the Ascension Presents YouTube channel? Here are a couple examples.
3: It is true. I stand at the door of your heart day and night. Even when you're not listening, even when you doubt that it could be me, I am there. And I await even the least whispered invitation that will allow me to enter. I cherish you more than you can imagine, to the point of dying on a cross for you. I thirst for you. Yes, that is the only way to even begin to describe my love for you. I thirst for you. I thirst to love you and to be loved by you. That is how precious you are to me. I thirst for you. Come to me and I will fill your heart and I will heal your wounds. I will make you a new creation and give you peace even in all of your trials. I thirst for you. You must never doubt my mercy, my acceptance of you, my desire to forgive, my longing to bless you and to live my life in you. I thirst for you. Open to me. Come to me. Thirst for me. Give me your life, and I will prove to you how important you are to my heart.
4: This is the thing, actually, of how we need to battle pride. It's when we kind of think we're on our own. It's the spirit of like of an orphan. I'm out there trying to grasp, to control, to conquer, or to take. And so the remedy, the source of the grace, to be free, to not be worried about being chosen, to not being worried about what other people think, to not having to chase compliments and sacrifice morality for affection or attention. Like, the freedom of the sons and daughters of God comes from being more and more deeply rooted in our belovedness. The way that, like, the Father's heart overflows with this visceral and deep love that is just for us, how he never takes his eyes off of us, how he creates all of this because he loves you and because he loves me. Humility includes understanding our dependence and our sinfulness, but at the same time, our belovedness and how desired we are by our Heavenly Father. and in the freedom from pride.
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6: When Jesus teaches, we are invited to ponder the unfathomable ways of God's justice and mercy. But these teachings are here for us only if we humble ourselves. But how do we do it? Find out next on Breaking the Bread. Echoing the complaint heard in last Sunday's readings, our first reading again presents a protest that God isn't fair. Why does he punish with death one who begins in virtue but ends up falling into iniquity, while granting life to the wicked one who turns away from sin? Jesus takes up the question in the parable in this Sunday's gospel. The first son represents the most serious sinners of Jesus' day, tax collectors and prostitutes, who by their sin at first refused to serve the Lord in his vineyard, the kingdom. At the preaching of John the Baptist, however, they repented and did what is right and just. The second son represents the leaders of Israel, who said that they would serve God in the vineyard, but then refused to believe John when he told them that they too must repent and produce good fruits as evidence of their repentance. Once again, this week's readings invite us to ponder the unfathomable ways of God's justice and mercy. He teaches his ways only to the humble, as we sing in this Sunday's psalm. And in the epistle, Paul presents Jesus as the model of that humility by which we come to know life's true path. Paul sings a beautiful hymn to the incarnation. Unlike Adam, the first man, who in his pride grasped at being God, the new Adam, Jesus, humbled himself to become a slave, obedient even unto death on the cross. In this, he has shown sinners, each and every one of us, the way back to the Father. We can only come to God to serve in his vineyard, the church, by having that same attitude as Christ. This is what Israel's leaders lacked. In their pride and vainglory, they presumed their superiority, that they had no further need to hear God's word or God's servants. But this ends up being the way to death. As God tells Ezekiel, we should always be emptying ourselves, seeking forgiveness for our sins and frailties, confessing on bended knee that God alone is Lord, to the glory of the Father, Son, and Holy Spirit. This is Scott Hahn for Breaking the Bread.
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13: 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All right, Pedro Quiles, our producer, Matt Kabinski handling phone screening. Ace McKay is on social media. I'm Tom Price. Very glad to be back with Dr. David Anders.
14: Tom, how are you today?
13: I am well. How are you?
14: Hanging in there, thank you.
13: Did you get to see any of the beatification yesterday or hear it on the radio?
14: No, but this morning I prayed to Blessed Fulton Sheen.
13: Yeah. Look at you, Mr. Up-to-Date.
14: So I thought that was pretty cool.
13: Fantastic. We're going to lead off with a text that we received overnight here on EWTN. This is from Carol in California. If a soul in purgatory is beatified by the Catholic Church, would that person then be moved from purgatory to heaven immediately?
14: Okay, thanks. I appreciate the question. The Church's declaration of sainthood or beatification or conferring the status of venerable or servant of God, none of those things compels God to do anything.
13: Okay.
14: Right? You understand?
13: Yeah.
14: So this is for the sake of the Christian faithful to indicate that this individual is exemplary and lived a life of heroic charity, et cetera, et cetera, et cetera. Right? So it's just a It's just a news bulletin to the Catholic faithful, essentially,
13: okay,
14: regarding
13: the
14: quality of life of this individual. It does not have any effect on that person's status in the next life.
13: Carol in California, thank you so much for your text. Here's one that came in from Julian in Orange County, California. Tom and Dr. Anders, when we say that God does not have the capacity for sin because he is love, how can it be possible that he can create a world in which the capacity for sin is possible? Put another way, how can God give free will to his creatures if he himself does not have free will to sin? Apologies for any heresies I've probably fallen into with this question. Thanks, Julian in Orange County.
14: Yeah, thanks. So, first of all, with respect to God's will, God is actually the most utterly free being in all of reality. No one comes even close to touching the freedom of God. I mean, think about it. God is under no compulsion to create at all. And God could create any conceivable world. I don't have that much freedom. Nowhere close. Neither do you. Right?
13: Yeah, yeah.
14: None of us have anywhere near as much freedom as being able to create any conceivable world. Right, God is freer than anybody. And in Catholic theology, and I think in common sense, sin is not a kind of augmentation of your freedom. It's a diminishment of your freedom. Because what enables you to act as a rational agent, right? You have this capacity to understand and to deliberate and make choices. And given the world that we have, one of the things that you can discern is more or less the nature of the good in a given situation.
13: Uh-huh.
14: And so, you know, there's some things that, hey, your choice is just between goods. Do you want to have a turkey or a ham sandwich? Right? I mean, there's no moral significance to that choice.
13: Okay.
14: You just have the freedom to choose between two good things.
13: Sure.
14: Do you want to eat your turkey sandwich or shove it up your classmate's nose in anger, right? Well, that's also a free choice, but it's a misuse of the good thing, right? Yeah. Well, you know, if you choose the nose business, that would be a misuse of the thing.
13: Yes.
14: And it might end up with you going to the principal's office, which would diminish your freedom even more, right?
13: Yeah.
14: But the way the Catholic Church looks at it is the misuse of a good thing, turning a good thing away from its proper intended purpose, isn't really an exercise in freedom. It really indicates a kind of deformation in your faculty of choice and maybe in your intellect. And grace actually restores you to greater freedom of action, enabling you to accomplish a greater scope of goodness, right? So God, in that sense, is the most utterly free being. Now, for God to create anything that isn't God, by definition, the thing is not going to be as free as God.
13: Yeah.
14: Right? And the capacity to misuse one's rational faculties is where evil comes from. That's why there's evil in the world. Now, to the question, why does God create a world in which evil is a possibility? This is a mystery, and the best we can do is to say that God does so because he has a plan. He's going to bring something better out of it. There's a hint of this in the Gospels when Jesus says that there's more rejoicing in heaven over one sinner that repents than over 99 righteous people that have no need of repentance. Now, stop and think about that one for a minute. Like, we just kind of pass over that when we hear it in Mass, but that's actually kind of an amazing statement. He's actually saying that a world in which a sinner repents is in some sense preferable to a world in which there's no need for repentance. And the best I can do is come up with an analogy. Imagine reading a novel in which there's no conflict.
13: Ugh.
14: That you're just like, what's the point of the thing,
13: yeah,
14: right? You know, there's
13: yeah.
14: got to be some challenge to overcome. Otherwise, it's a boring novel. Well,
13: sure.
14: You know, I don't think you would impute evil to an author that wrote that sort of thing into his novel, right? No more so would you do God.
13: Yes, indeed. Hey, thank you so much for your text. We're getting texts right now. We're going to get to one of those in a moment. We'll also get to a couple of emails and your phone calls at 833-288-EWTN. 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We're live on this Friday afternoon here on EWTN. Do stay with us.
15: I don't think men have ever been as lonely as they are today, and it's easy to get depressed about it. Where are the kind of guys I hung out with in college? Everybody's too busy, no one makes time for one another, workplaces and neighborhoods, they're just too transient to form meaningful connections. You know what? Maybe that's all true. But if you really want to know what the problem is, look in the mirror. Instead of whining, you need to become the change you want to see in the world by becoming the kind of friend you wish you had. Think of the qualities of your ideal friend. Seriously, think of a list of what that person would look like. Now, you ready for this? Go and be that friend to somebody. But to who? This person has this flaw, that person has that flaw. Stop that. Be the friend you wish you had, and I promise you, you'll form the friendships you've been missing. The world is a lonely place. You have the power to fix that. 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
13: It's called Communion with Dr. David Anders. 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Beginning with Joe, a first-time caller from Idaho, listening on the great Salt and Light Radio. Hello, Joe. Happy Friday. What's on your mind today, sir?
21: Hello, guys. Thanks for can you hear me okay?
13: Yeah, go right ahead, Joe.
21: Okay, great. So I'm calling to get your advice regarding a friend of mine. I'm a Catholic. He is not. He identifies himself as kind of like a non-denominational Christian, but he has not been baptized, and he's expressed that he's kind of tentative or hesitant to get baptized because he doesn't really know which denomination he agrees with. And I've encouraged him to get baptized. I'm curious, would it be smart for me to advise him to get baptized in a Protestant church, or is that something that I should refrain from doing because he'd be asked to make a profession of faith that's in conflict with the Catholic faith?
14: Yeah, thanks. I appreciate the question. Well, first of all, one thing I'd like to remark on is interesting. Your friend's criteria for baptism is find the church that agrees with me and then, and I put this in quotes, submit to it, right? This is what my friend Brian Cross refers to as ecclesial consumerism. Right. And it's very backwards from the way a Catholic thinks, which is find the church that Christ founded and then agree with it. Right. You know, I mean, when I became Catholic, the Catholic Church said all kinds of things that seemed a little wonky to me. And I said, well, that's what the church teaches. So I guess I'll be wonky too, right? Because I'm going to follow the church. And it's just the same attitude a Protestant would have towards the Bible.
13: Yeah.
14: The Bible's a lot wonkier than the Catholic Church, to be honest with you. There's wonky stuff in the Bible. And they never hesitate to think, well, you know, I'll take this verse and not that. I'll take this chapter and not that. Just slice the Bible up and be. No, they don't do that. They take the whole thing. And that's what you have to do with tradition. You take the whole kit and caboodle. That's what Christ has revealed. In terms of advising your friend to be baptized, yeah, that's an interesting question. I mean, from a Catholic point of view, any Trinitarian baptism in which the celebrant intends more or less what the church means, right? That this is a rite of initiation into the Christian faith and into the Christian church, however it might be misconceived, is a valid baptism. I mean, there is pretty limited instances of when the church regards a baptism as invalid. If it's not a Trinitarian baptism, it's not valid. If they use the right words, but what they mean by them is something so vastly different from anything historic Christianity has ever held, like in the case of the Mormons, that's invalid. But more or less all of the main sort of denominational Protestant churches would have baptisms that the Catholic Church would regard as valid. Now, many non-denominational Christians view baptism as a kind of symbolic ordinance that doesn't have any gracious effect in the soul. Which is strange, but they hold that. And so, you know, the grounds on which you would persuade him to be baptized, I mean, you know, he probably wouldn't accept the Catholic reason why he should be baptized.
13: Sounds like he's very early in his journey.
14: Yeah, he's early days. And, you know, again, as a Catholic, I would look at a soul like that and say that, and this is just my personal judgment, that you know, this is not a person who is without God. I wouldn't make the judgment that he's without grace, certainly not without prevenient grace. I mean, he's got an interest in the things of God and the things of religion, the Christian faith. The Holy Spirit's at work in him in some capacity. He's searching for truth. And I guess my inclination personally would be to just encourage him in that ongoing search for truth rather than trying to, you know, prescribe a particular path to him, and to do what St. Peter says, which is to always be ready to give an answer for the reason for the hope that's in you, you know, and if he's open to it, dialogue with him about the Catholic faith, but I wouldn't try to constrain his conscience personally.
13: Joe, is that helpful for you?
21: It is. Thank you very much.
14: Thank you.
13: Most welcome. That opens up a line for you right now at 833-288-EWTN. If you have a question for Dr. Anders, 833-288-3986. 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It is Call to Communion on this Friday afternoon here on EWTN. Let's go down to Mary in Southern California, listening on the great JP2 radio. Hello, Mary. What's on your mind today?
0: Oh, hello. Hello, Dr. Anders.
14: Hi.
0: A few days ago, hi. Thank you. Yes. A few days ago, you mentioned to a caller something about... She was asking about NDEs.
14: Yes.
0: And you said something to the effect that there is, you know, consider the possibility, you used the word spurious, that, you know, it might not be real. And I was telling the screener I was just interested in your position on those, given Dr. Spitzer's extensive, you know, information conferences, that he talks about these things using scientific data.
14: Yeah,
0: to back it up.
14: I'm very familiar with Dr. Spitzer's position, Father Spitzer's position on this. I'm very familiar with it. So it's probably not lost on you that, well, first of all, I should say I have a lot of respect for Father Spitzer, and I've met him a few times, talked to him. We've had some interesting dialogues. He's a great guy. I think the world of him. Christian apologists, Catholic apologists, are allowed to have different philosophies of apologetics. And his approach to Catholic apologetics is not my approach. It's they're different approaches. And I think that we have mutual respect for one another, right? I think he appreciates what I do, and I appreciate what his does and what he does, and we don't come at it from the same angle. Now, you know, this comparison is not... It's very limited, okay? Because I'm not trying to claim more than I'm trying to claim. I am no great scholastic theologian at all. I mean, I would not put myself in this category at all, so don't think I'm trying to say that. But St. Thomas and St. Bonaventure, right? They really were great theologians. I'm not. I'm just a radio talking head, right? But those guys really were great theologians. They were also really good friends. They had very different theological methods. Bonaventure and Thomas, very different. Very, very different, right? And they were okay with that. They were okay with that. I mean, throughout Catholic history, there have been schools of thought. Franciscans, Dominicans, even Jesuits, right? and they don't do theology the same way,
13: yeah.
14: Right? And sometimes they come to radically different conclusions. So that's just okay. And one of the things I like about EWTN is EWTN has a wide variety of hosts. And on another issue, this was years ago, I won't say who the priest was, but a priest said something on the air, and I said the exact opposite on the air. And somebody called me up and said, hey, you said X, and Father so-and-so said Y, or not X. And I said, well, I disagree with Father so-and-so. And then afterwards, Father so-and-so called me up.
13: Love it.
14: And we had a nice conversation, and we agreed to disagree, you know? So that's fine.
13: Yeah.
14: All right. My thing on NDEs is their claims to private revelation. Look, I hope I have one. Right? Or I hope somebody I love has one. I mean, I really do. Like, when my dad was dying, I wanted him to tell me, hey, you know, I saw Jesus last night, and this is what he said. And I mean, I have that hunger for the beyond like everybody else does. I would love to find out that I had some solid piece of data that could give me assurance about the destination of my loved ones or about my own destiny or what have you. Of course I would like that, right? But if somebody comes and says to me, I had this experience, the only thing I can personally really know about that is that they had an experience. I can't make any judgment about the origin of that experience or about its veracity.
13: I remember when this came up on the show a week or two ago. You did not say that there's no such thing.
14: No, I never said there was not. I mean, they may happen every day, all over the place, and maybe they give all kinds of great information about the next life. I just can't know that.
13: Yeah.
14: And what I know is what the church teaches me, and what reason also can confirm. And so when it comes to framing my Catholic life and my Catholic faith, my preference is to stick to the dogmatic teaching of the Catholic Church. And if and when people have exotic experiences that confirm that, well, I find that interesting. But I'm also very cognizant of the fact that there are people who claim to have exotic experiences that contradict the dogmatic teaching of the Catholic Church. And so my takeaway from that is I'm not personally going to put too much stock in exotic experiences.
13: Sure.
14: Now, like I said, if it was my dad, and he said, and I think I mentioned this on the air a few weeks ago too, both of my father's parents claimed that Christ came and spoke to them before their death. Both of them did. I mean, 5 years apart. Of course that comforts me. And I really wanted my dad to say that to me before he died. I really wanted him to say, you know, the Lord came to me last night and said it's time to go, or something like that. I was hungering for that. I was denied that gratification. If it had come, you better believe I would have clung to that with hope.
13: Absolutely.
14: But, you know, but at the end of the day, even that kind of representation isn't this in the same category as the dogmatic teaching of the church.
13: Mary, thanks so much for your call from Southern California. Glad you're listening on the great St. Paul, or John Paul II radio. 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Here is Paul now, a first-time caller from Southeast Pennsylvania, watching us today on YouTube. Hello, Paul. What's on your mind today?
3: Hi, Dr. Anders. My wife and I were watching the beatification of Fulton Sheen yesterday.
13: Yeah.
3: And as his relic was brought up the aisle, my wife was mortified to know that that was part of his jawbone. Now, my question is, I know that in the past we've heard that if somebody's cremated, that you shouldn't separate the ashes of a person, and yet we do it for saints. And we were just wondering why that is.
14: We don't do it for saints. We do not cremate the saints, and divide their ashes and put them on mantelpieces. We don't do that. We do reserve some of their body parts and place them in reliquaries for veneration. That's not the same thing.
13: Exactly. Paul, thanks so much for your call today. It is Call to Communion here on EWTN. Interesting question here that may actually resonate with a lot of folks. This is from Bond in Bloomington, Illinois, listening on Catholic Spirit Radio. Bond says, I am a Catholic and a lover of fashion and style. Yet sometimes I have trouble with this as it draws attention to the self. Can you help me come to peace with this dilemma?
14: Probably not, to be honest with you.
13: What a great answer.
14: So look, you know, vanity is a vice. It is, all right? And only you can gauge the extent to which, you know, a kind of healthy hobbyist interest in something bleeds over into vanity. Now, you know, fortunately, God has gifted me with the allure, physique, and face that no amount of high fashion could could solve. You know, I'm not going to have that problem. I have kids though that are quite good looking, that are very handsome, and one of my sons, I have this experience of going out with him, and you know, we'll walk into a restaurant, and I'll notice like all the female people in this restaurant are looking at him in a way that they never looked at me when I was 29 years old.
13: Oh, man.
14: You know, and, you know, he just has that thing going for him. And walking around with him is like kind of introduced me to a whole new universe that I never experienced before, but vicariously, you know. So I guess I have to find my vanity other ways, you know.
13: Yeah,
14: I have to, and
13: yeah.
14: I do. I mean, we all have this temptation. You know, for me, the big temptation was always to be the guy in the room that had the answer. And what can I say? I ended up as a radio talk show host answering questions, you know. And I hope very much that we don't tilt over into vanity. There is a place, I think, probably, where walking in certain circles, maybe certain career paths and so forth, that attention to fashion makes a difference. I mean, obviously, if you're going to go into the modeling work, if you're an actor, if certain kind of public presentations, I mean, I imagine that there could be a legitimate use of this. And if you have an asset that gives you an advantage in negotiations or in sales. I mean, I would never tell somebody, don't use that. I mean, God's given you a natural gift and take use of that. But just be cognizant of when that tilts over into arrogance and pride and vanity and so forth. I have a friend who has a disability that is physically noticeable, right? And he said to me one time, sometimes I think people are, like, they go out of their way to be nice to me or to befriend me because they see I have a disability, and I worry that maybe they're not into me for me. And I was like, dude, if you've got it, use it.
13: Well, yeah, there's
14: you know,
13: that.
14: I mean, like,
13: yeah.
14: You know, my mother is this cute, diminutive little woman who's impossible to dislike. And, when I go out with her, sometimes it's like, okay, Mom, go do your magic. Get us the tickets, or get the cab or whatever. Get us the best seat in the airplane. And she's able to do that because she has that little kind of, cherubic personality.
13: She is. I love your mom.
14: Oh,
13: she's just
14: the best.
13: Fantastic. Hey, Bond in Bloomington, Illinois, thank you for listening, and thank you for your question. 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
4: This Sunday is the 26th Sunday of Ordinary Time. In it, we have a confrontation between Jesus and the chief priests and elders of the people. Jesus reveals to them, "Amen, I say to you, tax collectors and prostitutes are entering the kingdom of God before you." This must have astounded them as much as it astounds us today. How could tax collectors and prostitutes enter the kingdom of God before the chief priests and elders of God's holy people? Jesus says the answer is because they believed. They believed in St. John the Baptist when he came in the way of righteousness. They repented from their ways and followed what they saw as a truth open for them. And of course, this message is poignant. It comes just a few chapters before these same chief priests and elders will refuse to believe Jesus himself and crucify him. And so Jesus reveals that the true greatness of a person doesn't lie in their outward position. It lies in the disposition of their heart. And this is a challenge for us as well. Many Christians today seem to live their lives as if their friendships, their jobs, their health were enough to guarantee their relationship with God. We can have many things on the outside and sometimes very little on the inside. But Jesus is offering us something much more. He says to begin with the inside. Accept God's love for you deep in your heart. Form a real relationship with God. And then everything that you don't have seems to be of little account. And everything that you do have suddenly finds a new and higher purpose. One of the greatest messages of Christianity is that the greatness of a person is measured by love. And there is no greater way to love than by belief in God. Now is the time to begin again. Now is the time for faith.
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13: 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The theme is Understand the Faith, which is what we're all about here on this show and all the programming on EWTN. 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All right, let's go to Will now in Illinois. And Will is listening to us on the Great Covenant Network. Hello, Will. What's on your mind today?
1: Well, I wanted to ask a question about baptism of our children. I've been married to my wife for 33 years. We have 5 kids, and our two older, when they were children, we baptized them. And then when our 3 younger kids were born, she kept on putting off the baptism. We'd go through the classes that they would provide at the parish church, and then when it came time to schedule the baptism, you know, she would say it's just not a good time. And you know, one of the things I've struggled with my wife throughout our marriage is her diagnosed mental illness of bipolar manic depression. And so I tried to be patient through this, and I sought guidance. And I was told that, you know, if she refuses to baptize the kid after I've tried every effort to have her be a part of it, that I should just go ahead and have them baptized on my own.
14: Yeah, thanks. How old are these kids now, if you don't mind my asking?
1: 5 years old, 7, and 9.
14: Yeah, thank you. I appreciate that. So first of all, I'm really sorry. I mean, this sounds like a heavy cross to bear, and I'm sure it's been quite difficult for you and challenging. And yeah, you didn't tell me that much, and so I don't know like what your wife's mental state is from day to day. You know, when she goes into her manic episodes, and I don't know if she becomes like psychotic and deeply irrational. I mean, these are things that can happen, as you know, with bipolar diagnosis. I don't know if she's medicated or not. All those things are going to come into play in terms of how you relate to her. I would say that you are certainly not bound by the judgments of a deeply irrational person who's, you know, perhaps borderline psychotic or psychotic. I mean, you just can't make peace with a person who's not rational, right? And you can't even yield to them because their demands are so various and they can change and, you know, back and forth in an instant. And I just wouldn't even try to deal with that. And I think my advice, if you're in a situation where you're one party of the marriage is deeply irrational, is you're just going to have to take the lead and make the judgment call as the rational member of the family about what should be done with the lives of your kids. And for Catholic children, I mean, the obvious answer is they need to be baptized. And, you know, you're kind of bumping up against the limits of it being your choice. Right. I mean, I'm not exactly sure what the canonical limit is on a 9-year-old. I mean, probably the 9-year-old has to elect baptism for himself or herself, I imagine, but I'm not 100% sure on that. But with the 5-year-old, yeah, jump on it. And anybody who's below the First Communion age, absolutely, I would go ahead and get them baptized ASAP, like tomorrow. And if the 9-year-old, you know, needs to make their own choice to be baptized, I would encourage them to do so and go get them baptized. Yeah. And you may just have to live with the consequences if your wife is upset about it, because otherwise I think you're imprisoning yourself to her irrational decisions, and that's no way to live your life.
13: Will, thank you so much for your call. We're certainly going to keep you and your family in our prayers. We're going to go now to Daniel in South Louisiana, listening on the great Christ Our King radio. And it's very interesting that Daniel's question is the same as a text that just came in like within 10 seconds of this from Deborah in Michigan. So Deborah in Michigan, listen to this phone call because it's going to answer your question as well. Daniel, what's on your mind today?
5: Okay, first of all, I would like to say I really enjoy listening to your show and the insights that Dr. Andrews has.
14: Thank you.
5: It's very educational.
13: Thank you.
5: A follow-up question with about the cremains. You said about separating them out. During the Mass for Blessed Fulton Sheen, they brought up his mandible. So that mandible is no longer part with the rest of the body. What is the difference with that? Is taking a teaspoon of a cremain and put it in a, you know, in a, receptacle. Can't think of the name.
14: Sure, absolutely. I got you. Thank you so much for the question. I appreciate it. So, it used to be the case in canon law that cremation was not allowed at all. And it has only been allowed for Catholics quite recently. But there are still limitations on it. So if Catholics elect to cremate, the Church says you can only do this if it is not for a superstitious reason. So what would be a superstitious reason to cremate? Well, you know, let's say you believe in reincarnation, and so you go, you know, dump the ashes in the Ganges River or something. That'd be a superstitious reason. Sometimes you hear... you know, the Rocky Mountain High types that say, you know, I'd like to have my ashes scattered over the Smoky Mountains or the Rocky Mountains or thrown into the Pacific Ocean or something because somebody has some vague notion that their spirit will become, you know, diffuse across their favorite national monument or some such nonsense, you know. That'd be a superstitious reason.
6: Sure.
14: Well, you know, I would just like to feel like Granny here is with me, and so we're going to keep her ashes as a kind of a keepsake or a memorabilia, you know, kind of like, you know, somebody kept her, I don't know, her first bicycle in the garage. We're not going to get rid of that either, you know. That kind of reducing the human body, like, to the level of a keepsake.
6: Yeah.
14: That would be borderline superstitious and not respectful to the body, and certainly not reflecting the dignity of belonging to the body of Christ, right? And the Church's position is that the relics of saints are, when we venerate those, we're venerating Christ and his members. And so the logic of the veneration of the bodies of the saints is quite different from the superstitious rationale or the keepsake rationale. It really is connected to the doctrine of the dignity of the body. It's connected to the doctrine of the resurrection. It's connected to the doctrine that our bodies themselves are members of Christ. And so the way we handle the remains is very different, very, very different than the way you would handle these other cases.
6: Appreciate your call there, Daniel, and we hope that is helpful for you. Also, Deborah in Michigan, that answers your question as well. Call to communion here on EWTN. Real quick text here from Yohandra in Miami, Florida. Yohandra says, I was told we cannot have any food an hour before receiving the Eucharist. My question is it a sin to drink coffee before Mass?
14: Okay, so the Church says don't eat before Mass. It is not hard to do. It's just an hour before communion. It's not an hour before Mass. It's an hour before communion.
6: Right, right.
14: Right? Most of the Masses I've gone to, particularly it's a Sunday Mass, you go in at 8 o'clock in the morning. Communion is rarely earlier than about 8:45.
6: Yeah.
14: All right? If you get in the back of the line, 8:50. All right? 8:55. So really what the Church is asking you to do is, it's almost like, hey, just don't bring a bag of Cheetos into the Mass.
6: Yeah.
14: You know? I mean, like, it's not hard to do. You know, when you read theology, when you read canon law, a lot of times there are, the Church is deliberate about not being overly specific because it doesn't want to be that pedantic. You know, I mean, like, one of the things you're never going to get in a Catholic theology textbook is just a list of all mortal sins. Because that, I mean, the number of ways you can do wrong is just so many. I mean, like, you can't list them all, you know? But you understand the major categories, the ways, the sort of general ways you can go wrong. So that's all you need, right? So I'm not going to give you a specific answer and say it's an absolute no-no to have a cup of coffee, or it's not an absolute no-no, but I would ask you to consider the spirit of the thing.
6: Sure.
14: You know, if you're going about this like, hey, I'm going to get my stopwatch out here, and I'm going to set the timer for 60 minutes on the nose,
6: Mark.
14: And I can eat my Cheetos, and okay, communion's coming up, and I'm at the 59-minute and 57-second mark, hold off for three more seconds, one, two, three. I'd say at that point, you're really not entering into the spirit of the thing.
6: Yeah.
14: You know?
6: Yeah. There you go. And thank you so much for your text, Yohandra, from Miami. Glad that you're listening to us there. Call to communion here on EWTN. Let's go to Kelly in Seattle. Kelly is listening to us on Sirius XM, Channel 130. Hello, Kelly. What's on your mind today?
7: Hi. Thanks for taking my call.
6: Sure.
7: I was realizing the other day at Mass that I was confused about who we were praying for and when the judgment is coming, you know, like at the end. And I thought, wait, I thought we had our individual judgment.
14: Yeah.
7: So, like, I understand that the rapture is not a Catholic concept as such, but what happened? What is the Catholic Church's view on the church what happens when?
14: Thank you. So the Church says there's actually two judgments. There's an individual, particular judgment, and then there's the general judgment. So the particular judgment is what happens to you immediately at your physical death. You meet Christ, he judges your soul, and you go to heaven, hell, or purgatory right then and there. The general judgment is what happens at the end of time when the resurrection occurs and you get your body back. Sometimes people ask the question, well, if there's a particular judgment, why is there a general judgment? And general judgment is kind of like the graduation ceremony when you finish high school, right? You know, if you get your report card in the mail, that's the particular judgment. You go, phew, I passed. I'm actually out of here. Okay, I know what's happening. But then you get an opportunity to go walk across the stage wearing a funny hat and get, you know, shake hands with the school director and all the people clap for you. That's the general judgment, right? The final verdict, it's in a public forum.
13: Very good. Thank you so much, Kelly, for your question. Call to Communion here on EWTN. One of our great programs that we air for you during the overnight hours is the Fathers of Mercy Hour. 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You know, the Preaching Order, the Fathers of Mercy, great friends of the network. They provide these excellent parish mission and retreat talks to us, featuring our own Father Wade Menezes, Father William Casey, and others. Do check that out, the Fathers of Mercy Hour here on EWTN Radio. Let's go now to Benedict. Benedict is in South Florida listening on Sirius XM, Channel 130. Hey, Benedict, what's on your mind today?
8: Hello. Yes, I have a question about the Eucharist, too. And I just want to know if a recovering alcoholic takes part of the blood, once the priest changes the wine, will they have relapsed?
14: Yeah, thanks. I appreciate the question. So remember the Catholic doctrine on transubstantiation. The doctrine is that the substance changes, but the properties or accidents of bread and wine remain. So if I drink from the chalice, I will have the experience of all the phenomenal properties of alcoholic wine, all of them, including the capacity to become inebriated. In fact, I'm not going to say which priest, but one of the friars I heard give a homily one time, and he was talking about a time that he, after Mass, if there's consecrated wine, you know, the precious blood left over, you can't dump it down a drain.
13: You have to
14: consume it,
13: right?
14: And there wasn't anybody around to consume it except this one priest, and there was a lot of it, and he consumed it, and he was like, somebody else is going to drive me home today. You know?
13: Yeah.
14: And that was the right move.
13: That's
14: the right thing to do. But, I mean, that is what is going to happen to you.
13: Sure.
14: Okay? And so whether a recovering alcoholic could safely partake of the chalice is something for the discernment of that recovering alcoholic. But if the alcoholic has this thought, you know, I hadn't touched anything for 5 years, and, gee, this is consecrated blood, and man, that'd be an opportunity to taste something alcoholic again, and I can give myself a pass because it's Holy Communion. That'd be a rationalization. Don't go in for rationalizations. Be prudent. You know, priests who are alcoholics have a dispensation about this thing, and they make their special allowances because priest has to drink from the chalice.
13: Sure.
14: There's special allowances
13: for
14: priests who are alcoholics, you know, to get around this problem. I mean, it is a serious problem, and if you are an alcoholic who is prone to relapse, if you smell or taste alcohol, I'd say don't consume from the chalice.
13: Benedict in South Florida, thanks so much for your phone call. I got a text from Christopher in Chicago, listening on Sirius XM, Channel 130. Christopher says, in Acts 8, throughout the chapter, Philip is shown proclaiming the gospel, performing miracles, baptizing, and is even snatched by the Spirit of the Lord. So is there an explanation for Philip not conferring the Holy Spirit to Samaria?
14: So The only explanation we could get is one within the context of the narrative of the book of Acts. Okay?
13: Okay, yeah.
14: And there may be other explanations, but within the narrative, this is my reading, just me. This is not like the official Catholic position. This is just my reading of the book of Acts. It feels to me, when I read Acts, like the sacred author is depicting a stage in the church's early history when the apostles are kind of figuring things out. I mean, clearly at the ascension of Christ, even after Christ's resurrection, they had not got it figured out. I mean, the first thing they say to him in chapter 1 is, Lord, are you at this time going to restore the kingdom to Israel? And you can just see Jesus being like, you blockheads.
13: Don't.
14: I just rose from the dead. You still don't get it. You know, no, you know, it's not for you to know the times and seasons and so forth. And the event at Pentecost is obviously a

0: from the liturgy of the church, but this is a stage of the church's evolution when these things are still getting worked out like in a formulaic fashion. And the confrontation with the disciples of John, for example, did you receive the Holy Spirit when you believed? Well, we didn't even know there was a Holy Spirit. Well, whose baptism did you get? I mean, like, this thing's all in flux at this period of the church's history.
1: Sure, sure. Very early on. Appreciate that. Thanks so much for your question. You'll be glad to know we just got a text from Father Bill.
0: I saw that one.
1: Father Bill says, my opinion about baptizing a 9-year-old, which was an earlier phone call, as an infant or as an adult, well, the general instruction for Christian initiation makes the criterion catechetical age. So whether or not the 9-year-old has reached catechetical age may be a matter of pastoral assessment.
0: Yeah, makes good sense to me.
1: There you go. Thanks so much for checking in with us, Father Bill. We always appreciate hearing from clergy to keep us on the right path here. Let's go now to Joe somewhere in the Midwest, if I can click on there. So we go, listening on Covenant Radio. Hello, Joe. What's on your mind today?
2: Hi, Dr. Anders. Hi. My question is concerning my ability to go and participate in Mass. I have been convicted of a crime that didn't involve real people, but I was addicted to pornography, and I fight that addiction. I'm a porn addict, and I go to Catholics in Recovery, and I go to Sexaholics Anonymous. And because of this conviction, I can't attend Mass without a chaperone because I was convicted of the possession of...
0: Understood. I understand the situation.
2: Okay. I'm not trying to... Yeah, I'm trying to talk around it here.
0: No, I understand. I got you. I got you.
2: You know, and I went to confession today, and I got the impression... I've changed... Priests have changed, and I just went through OCIA, by the way, last year, and that was allowed. I was allowed by my probation and all that to do that, but going to Mass is a whole different thing. And I went to my priest and tried to, you know, I confessed about the Mass thing, and he asked a few questions, and then I was left with the impression that I'm culpable for not making connections, even though, you know, I just became a convert. I only met people in OCIA.
0: Okay.
2: Was a Protestant for years, and
0: okay.
2: Yeah,
0: I got
2: I'm
0: you,
2: culpable
0: Joe. I got you
2: for that.
0: Okay, so first of all, I want to tell you a couple of things, Joe. First thing I want to tell you is that I love you. I care about you, and I really feel for your situation. I admire your humility. I admire your desire to go to Mass. I mean, I really do. And I do not judge you. And I don't think bad things about you at all. I really don't. I mean that from the bottom of my heart. I love you. I care about you. I respect you. I want you to flourish. I admire you. Getting on national radio and talking about this, what an incredible act of courage. So, go Joe. Kudos, Joe. Second thing I want to tell you is that when you deal with Catholic priests and you ask questions about pastoral prudence, you understand that priests are human beings. They have opinions. Their prudent pastoral judgment is important insofar as they run the parish, but they are not infallible, and their pastoral judgment is not infallible, and there are limits to how much one individual priest's pastoral judgment about a particular situation should bind your conscience. So I want you to go to Mass. I want you to find a way to go to Mass. You know, if you wake up on a Sunday morning or a Saturday night or whatever, and you don't have anybody to go with you, and you don't know how to get around that problem, and you're going to be arrested if you go, you can't go. And my pastoral judgment, which is also not infallible, is that of course you're excused, because you can't go. And the church has always said, if it's not possible for you to make a Sunday obligation, you're not obligated. You cannot be obligated to what you cannot do, right? That is a principle of Catholic theology. So here's what I'd like to see personally, and this is just my judgment, and you can reject it if you want to. I think going to a compassionate priest.

0: Right. One who's not going to stand in judgment over you, but who cares for your soul and loves you the way Christ does. A compassionate priest, really compassionate priest, might say, Joe, come on over to the rectory and I'll say Mass for you. You and I will have Mass together. Now, you obviously can't ask for that unless you're friends with him. But, I mean, that's a pastoral solution, right there that a priest could offer you. Or you could say, look, Father, I want to go to Mass. I can't go to Mass except under these conditions. Will you help me? What can you do for me? Maybe Joe could assign you somebody to accompany me. The priest could assign someone to accompany you. All right, well, you know, I got this deacon, and he said he'll be committed to come pick you up and take you to Mass on Sundays. Or, you know, Mr. So-and-so, who's the sacristan, or what have you. There is a way to make this work.
1: Yeah.
0: All right? And a priest who just says, well, you're in sin, go to confession, figure it out, I don't think that's very pastorally sensitive, because you don't know how to figure it out. And look, everybody who becomes Catholic, having left the Protestant Church, one of the first things they discover is that you walk in the door and everybody in the room is completely unimpressed that you just became Catholic. You know, they don't roll out the welcome mat for you and slap you on the back, generally. You have to find your way, and that's a shame. And that's not your fault.
1: Right.
0: And your situation is particularly difficult, right? And to put this burden entirely on you, as if it's your responsibility and not the responsibility of the church to give you the sacraments, I think personally that's pastorally irresponsible. If you tell the priest, I want to meet my obligation, I don't know how, will you please help me? If a priest says no to that, it's time to change parishes.
1: There you go. Joe, God bless you, my friend. Thank you so much for your call. And let's go to Greg, a first-time caller from Michigan. Greg, we have about a minute left. What's on your mind today?
2: Hello. Hi. My name's Greg. I'm calling from Michigan. And I went to a dealership. We talked to the salesman about my age. He's in his late 60s, early 70s. He's a Lutheran. He was raised as a Catholic, and at right around the time he got married in his 20s, he changed over, and we had a discussion, and he said, you show me in the Bible where it says that Holy Communion is the body and blood of Jesus Christ, and I'll help you find that vehicle that you're looking for.
0: Homework okay, yeah, sure, I appreciate it. So, yeah, so John chapter 6, 1 Corinthians chapter 11, and then the institution passages in the Synoptic Gospels, Matthew 26, Mark 14, Luke 22, right? This is where, right? So 1 Corinthians 11, John chapter 6, and those passages from the Synoptic Gospels. John says, my flesh is real food, my blood is real drink. St. Paul says to sin against the Eucharist is to sin against the body and blood of the Lord. Jesus says in all the Synoptic Gospels, take, eat, this is my body. I mean, you said the guy was a Lutheran. I mean, Martin Luther, who was not a Catholic, said, hoc est corpus meum, like, this is my body. He said it, I believe it. Luther believed in the real presence and consequence. So he says it. Scripture says it. That's not an issue. The issue is, are you going to take what the Scripture says at face value? And this guy obviously won't.
1: Greg, if you need those scripture passages again, check out our encore for this program. 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
1: 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Be sure to join us on Monday for another edition of Call to Communion. 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On behalf of our great team, I'm Tom Price, along with Dr. David Anders. Have that great weekend. See you in here on Monday on Call to Communion. 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
7: This is a Digital Moment with Sandra McDevitt. Did you know there are several biblical typologies of the Blessed Mother? One is a comparison to the Ark of the Covenant. The Ark was the holiest object for the Jewish people. It carried the very essence of God through the stone tablets of the law given to Moses, the manna sent down from heaven, and the rod of Aaron, symbolizing the priesthood. In the New Testament, Mary carried what was in the Ark. John chapter 6, and Jesus says, "I am the bread come down from heaven," clearly referencing the manna. Hebrews chapter 4, we have a great high priest according to the order of Melchizedek. And in the Sermon on the Mount, is Jesus who interprets the law. Mary was the ark that carried Jesus. The bread was the manna, rod, the high priest, and the law, lawgiver of the New Testament. I'm Sandra McDevitt for EWTN Radio.
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10: Steve, here's a pro-choice argument which has never made any sense to me, that an embryo or fetus is unaware of its own destruction, so abortion simply doesn't matter.
11: Yeah, I hear that a lot. Awareness of harm has never been required to make an act morally wrong, nor should it. A drunken woman, for example, passed out at a fraternity party, might never know she was raped by three men. Does her lack of awareness somehow make the rape acceptable? Of course not. A morally wrong act is morally wrong whether or not it is observed or felt.
10: You could say the same for a patient under anesthesia, completely unaware of what might be happening to her body. We always treat such patients with the utmost respect and care, despite their being totally unaware of their circumstances and their bodily integrity.
11: Absolutely.
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12: 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We can't do without prayer. To do without prayer means we languish and we die. 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
14: Family, a prayer that we pray together is a powerful prayer. So please pray together with me, our EWTN Family Prayer. Today we pray for vocations to the priesthood. Almighty God, we worship you, our Father, and we pray this day that you would not leave us without priests to teach, to sanctify, and to govern us. We are sheep in need of holy shepherds to help us in this life. Send laborers into the rich harvest. Inspire young men, give them a zeal for souls and generous hearts like that of your Son. We ask this through our Lord Jesus Christ, your Son, who lives and reigns with you in the Holy Spirit, one God forever.
15: 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I'm the Catholic chaplain at St. Joseph Regional Health Center. 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
16: Ave Maria in the Afternoon is a co-production of Ave Maria Radio and EWTN Radio and carried across the EWTN Global Catholic Radio Network. Welcome to Ave Maria in the Afternoon, examining the world through the lens of faith from the heart of the Church to help us navigate the culture. Here's Dr. Marcus Peter.
17: Good afternoon. Thank you very much for joining us on this hour of Ave Maria in the Afternoon. I'm Marcus Peter. We are going to begin this hour by taking a continued look at the Gospels. in all of the readings, mind you, this Sunday, we're going to see narratives about tax collectors and prostitutes entering the kingdom of God before you. Now, when Jesus said those words, it was an affront to those people who were keeping the law. And by that, I mean not just the law of Leviticus and Deuteronomy. By the time Judaism had evolved into the milieu of Jesus at the moment, it was very, very specifically so developed that every law practically had two or three subsidiary laws that had to be kept as well. So in other words, the rabbinic tradition, particularly during the Maccabean Revolt and after, built hedges around hedges around hedges of the law for the one sake that the law would not be broken again. And in doing so, they started keeping the letter of the law and ignoring the spirit of the law. And that's a Pharisaical spirit. I also want to caution you and I, very easy to become like that. Father John Ricardo, who is a dear friend, a spiritual father, he and I talk quite a lot about things like this. And he frankly tells me perhaps one of the biggest problems for people for whom the work that they do involves the faith, especially the teaching of the faith, the easiest thing to do is to start thinking that the magnificent truths of the faith, the magnificent, is mundane. And when you start doing that, it's easy to become like the Pharisees, to become so concerned with the letter of the law that we forget that the core, the spirit of the law, involves the very heart of the person. Rob and I are going to talk about this. He's going to unpack the way to salvation through humility, repentance, and the constant expression that, Lord, I need you. I'm dependent on you. That my life means nothing without you. So that's what we're going to talk about. After that, I want to talk about Humanae Vitae in Poland with Mark Rigneris. The reason why this is crucial is because Poland is still identified as the most practicing Catholic nation in Europe, and yet marriage rates, fertility rates, and even the practice of openness to life according to the church is dying. For now, the headlines.
18: Thanks, Marcus. Good afternoon, everyone. This is your Ave Maria Radio News for Friday, September 25th. It's the Feast of Blessed Herman the Cripple. 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Pope Leo's arrived in France for a four-day visit. Thousands lining the streets of Paris to welcome him today. He will go on from Paris to Lourdes and Metz. This is the first papal visit to France since Pope Benedict's 2008 trip. More than 50,000 people filled the dome at America Center in St. Louis yesterday for the beatification of Archbishop Fulton Sheen.
19: The venerable servant of God, Fulton John Sheen, a tireless preacher of the gospel through the modern means of communication, may henceforth be called blessed and may be celebrated on the ninth day of December, the day on which he was born into heaven. In the name of the Father and of the Son and of the Holy Spirit, amen.
18: The Mass was celebrated by Cardinal Luis Tagle. One person is dead and four others are injured after a stabbing at a Catholic convent in southeast Poland. Police say a 31-year-old Ukrainian man attacked four men and one woman at the Benedictine Abbey Thursday. Local media later reported that one of the men died at the hospital. Police arrested the suspect, while a motive for the attack hasn't been reported. And police are calling a shooting outside an Ontario synagogue an anti-Jewish hate-motivated attack. Officials exchanged gunfire with Sean Moore outside the Sons of Jacob Synagogue Sunday as congregants prepared for Yom Kippur services. Police say the officers prevented Ward from entering the synagogue. One officer remains in critical condition and is improving, while Ward later died from his wounds. From your Ave Maria Radio.net news desk, I'm Steve Clark.
17: Good afternoon and welcome back. I'm Marcus Vita. I am joined by my dear friend Rob Cozine of the St. Paul Center for Biblical Theology. And Rob's one of those people for whom every time I feel like we've been 1 week apart from seeing each other, it's already been too long, but we only ever get to see each other once every few years at most. Rob, thank you for joining us once again. How are you?
20: I am doing well and delighted to spend some time with you and some time with you over our Lord's words.
17: Over the words of our Lord, which is a mutual deep love of ours. So what's Holy Mother Church got in store for us this weekend?
20: Well, I mean, if you recall last Sunday's readings, I think the church is basically saying, we didn't get that lesson completely driven in yet. You know, let's hit the same thing from a slightly different angle and look at the way that our ideas of justice and mercy are not always the Lord's. And that we had last week the difficult parable, if you recall, of the workers in the vineyard, raising the issue of whether God is unfair. And this week, the topic of God's fairness is straight up and right at the beginning of the first reading, which is from Ezekiel 18. And we read, "Thus says the Lord, you say, the Lord's way is not fair. Hear now, house of Israel. Is it my way that is unfair, or rather are not your ways unfair? When someone virtuous turns away from virtue to commit iniquity and dies, it is because of the iniquity he committed that he must die. But if he turns from the wickedness he has committed and does what is right and just, he shall preserve his life. Since he has turned away from all the sins he has committed, he shall surely live. He shall not die." Now, this is a brilliant reading, and at first, you know, modern hearers feel like, okay, we get that, right? It's, you know, what if somebody is just a good and faithful Catholic their whole life, and then, you know, falls away and falls into sin, and, you know, and they could be lost, as opposed to what if, you know, someone like the workers who came in at the 5 o'clock hour last year, you know, lives a self-indulgent, sinful life their whole life, and then they convert on their deathbed, and they go to heaven, and our sort of sense of fairness is somewhat offended by that, at least at first, because, you know, we have this sort of overall sense, yeah, I was a pretty good person, or that guy was really awful, but that's not what's going on in Ezekiel. In Ezekiel, they have a different cultural understanding, and they had this notion of corporate guilt, so that people would be punished for the sins of their families, and particularly the sins of their fathers. And, you know, the Korzin family is a bad family, and that's, you were born into it, and it doesn't have to be your sin. That is just, you know, your lot in life. We're gonna, you know, reality is going to lump you in. It's sort of the idea of karma. And then, you know, if you're not a particularly good member of a good family, you're still going to have good things happen to you. It's the idea of corporate guilt and corporate righteousness. And weirdly, in the modern world, this has popped up again. So we naturally think, still, I think, about personal, individual responsibility. But we're seeing more and more this earlier, more sort of pagan notion come in, where you might not have you know, ever participated in Jim Crow or owned slaves or oppressed anyone, but you're going to be judged by your group identity, not by your individual actions. And our Lord here is saying, you know, no, you know, we're happy when someone converts at the last minute. The idea is to convert, to have holiness. It's not to sort of balance your good deeds and your bad deeds, and come up with an average. It's either like above or below the line. Likewise, somebody who's walked with the Lord, you know, all their life and then turns their back on him, that is something that's extra horrific. It you don't get credit for the, you know, the having a good start. You get credit for how you end. Our Lord is more like Martin Luther King Jr., who's going to judge you by the content of your character, not by whatever group identity that you have. And that's what the Israelites in Ezekiel were finding unfair, and where our Lord is teaching here that you know, there is a corporate reality to the life of faith, But God has no grandchildren. We're children of God, and you don't get sort of grandfathered in if you had great parents. And even like more hopefully, right? You're not excluded because you didn't have great parents. The gospel is presented to each of us individually and must be appropriated by each of us individually. So let's turn on to the psalm. We're in Psalm 25. Your ways, O Lord, we read, make known to me. Teach me your paths. Guide me in your truth and teach me. For you are God, my Savior. Remember that your compassion, O Lord, and your love are from of old. The sins of my youth and my frailties remember not. In your kindness, remember me because of your goodness, O Lord. Good and upright is the Lord. Thus he shows sinners the way. He guides the humble to justice. He teaches the humble his way. Again, you know, this comes up so much in the Psalms because it's this key notion. You know, the word for mercy here is hesed, covenant faithfulness. And here I think we see an echo of that same idea. That if you look at your past and you're like, oh, I could never be a saint. Look at what a sinful childhood and a sinful youth, or even a sinful present that I have. That is not of the Lord. The sins of my youth and my frailties remember not. In your kindness remember. He guides the humble to justice. You know, all he asks of us is to humble ourselves and allow him to make something new of us. And he restores the years that the locust has eaten, as the prophet says. And your life going forward from that moment of conversion, whether it's looking back when you became Catholic or looking forward to your next confession, you know, can be changed and transformed. And your past sinful life is no bar to your becoming a saint. And the only tragedy in life is not to have been a saint. So this is a call to conversion. And we're going to spend a little bit more time on the second reading. So maybe we can get the reading out and come back after the break and talk about it. But this is the great Christ hymn of Philippians 2. And we read, brothers and sisters, if there is any encouragement in Christ, any solace in love, any participation in the Spirit, any compassion and mercy, complete my joy by being of the same mind with the same love, united in heart, thinking one thing. Do nothing out of selfishness or out of vainglory. Rather, humbly regard others as more important than yourselves, each looking out not for his own interests, but also for those of others. Have in you the same attitude that is also in Christ Jesus, who though he was in the form of God, did not regard equality with God something to be grasped. Rather, he emptied himself, taking the form of a slave, coming in human likeness and found human in appearance. He humbled himself, becoming obedient to the point of death, even death on a cross. Because of this, God greatly exalted him and bestowed on him the name which is above every name, that at the name of Jesus every knee should bend, of those in heaven and on earth and under the earth, and every tongue confess that Jesus Christ is Lord, to the glory of God the Father.
2: I'm going to have to pause now there, Rob, the music is hitting. I'm talking with Rob Corzine of the St. Paul Center for Biblical Theology, unpacking the readings this Sunday. Paul is going through Philippians right now. We're going to continue on the other side of the break. Stay tuned. I'm Marcus Peter.
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2: And welcome back. I'm Marcus Peter, talking with Rob Cozine of the St. Paul Center for Biblical Theology. Rob, we got cut off just as you finished reading that great kenosis hymn. I invite you to continue from there.
20: Yeah, so this is Philippians, and Philippians is sometimes described as the gospel of joy. The Greek word for joy shows up 16 times in these four short chapters. And it's interesting to note Paul is writing this not sitting back in comfort and surrounded by loved ones and enjoying his life. The Epistle of Joy is written from prison. This is one of the prison epistles, probably in his first imprisonment from 60 to 62. But I really want to get to the Christ hymn, which unfortunately is an option. So let the lector this week who opts out of reading the whole Christ hymn, go and repent in sackcloth and ashes. Like the short reading is rich, but the long one is so important and often misunderstood. This is Jesus was in the form of God, didn't regard equality with God something to be grasped. This is a very controverted position. But basically, the Latin West tends to think of it as like something to be seized. He didn't consider equality with God something he had acquired, since it belonged to him by nature and right. I think that's good, but I think the fourth sense is probably deeper, that you see more in the Greek fathers, that he didn't see equality with God something to be exploited for personal gain. Or he's equal with God, but he's not standing up there lording it over creation, saying, look up and fear me. Rather, he empties himself, taking the form of a slave, coming in human likeness, and becoming not just humble in general, but obedient even to death on the cross. And because of this, God greatly exalted him. And the first instinct a lot of people have is to think of the crucifixion and the passion as a time when the brightness of God is sort of darkened and humbled. But I think that's to see it wrong. It's not that in the crucifixion, Christ's divinity is diminished. It's really in the crucifixion that his divinity is displayed, that the Father pouring himself into the Son pouring himself back into the Father, the reality of that love between them is the Spirit. The essence of divinity is complete, total, self-giving love. And C.S. Lewis has this amazing line, and I didn't look up the quote exactly, but he sees this in the four loves, that Christ on the cross, in the stormy margins of reality is doing and showing for us what the Son is doing in the heart of the Blessed Trinity for all eternity. And it's always worth looking back at the beginning that this is not, you know, look at what Christ has done and sort of see it and how amazing it is. What Paul starts with is, in our translation, have in you the same attitude that is also in Christ Jesus. In maybe a little more literal is, let the mind be in you that was also in Christ Jesus, who, though he was in the form of God, emptied himself. So this is a thing that Jesus did in our stead, but not instead of us. This is the thing that he calls us to do as well. And Paul's, the next verse after that, you know, Paul is we get the famous, you know, beloved, as you have always obeyed, not only my presence, but my absence, work out your salvation with fear and trembling. So this sort of high theology of Trinitarian love giving himself for us is not just given to us to look at. This is very challengingly by Paul given to us to imitate. And so let's go on to our gospel. We're in Matthew 21, and this is Jesus confronting the chief priests and elders of the people. And he says, what is your opinion? A man had two sons. He came to the first and said, son, go out and work in the vineyard today. He said in reply, I will not. But afterwards changed his mind and went. The man came to the other son and gave the same order. He said in reply, yes, sir, but did not go. Which of the two did his father's will? They answered, the first. Jesus said to them, amen, I say to you, tax collectors and prostitutes are entering the kingdom of God before you. When John came to you in the way of righteousness, you did not believe him, but tax collectors and prostitutes did. Yet even when you saw that, you did not later change your minds and believe him. So he's confronting this group, the chief priests and the elders, the people who see themselves as the very upright and religious and look down on, it's not people who work at the IRS. Tax collectors here means people who defraud and cheat. The tax collector was a job where you paid to get the job up front, and then you made it on the back end by charging people more than they owed. So this is cheats and prostitutes. And Jesus says he puts them ahead of the chief priests and elders because when the word of John, you know, came to them in the way of righteousness, you know, they were not the people who say, yes, Lord, I will do your will, but they actually did. And the Pharisees, the chief priests, and the elders had not. It's important to notice that and emphasize here that the tax collectors and prostitutes that Jesus speaks of are not people who stayed that way. They repented and changed their lifestyle at the preaching of John the Baptist. So Jesus isn't saying, you know, lifestyles of extortion and promiscuity are compatible with the kingdom of God. He's rather making very difficult challenge to the Pharisees, whom he castigates, the people who'd been trained in virtue from their youth, who gave lip service to the principles of morality expressed in the scriptures, but they turns out they were very skilled at finding legalistic loopholes that would permit a lifestyle of self-indulgence, even at the expense of others. And that's not to say every Pharisee was like this, but we see this other times where our Lord confronts them. I'm thinking of the Pharisees who, instead of obeying the command to honor your father and mother, had done a workaround where they turned to their aging parents and said, I'm sorry, I can't help you. I've dedicated all that money in a trust. That's korban. It's in trust to the temple. So I can enjoy the fruits of it now, but I can't give any of it away because it's all going to the temple. And he's castigating these Pharisees and making them like the group that we saw in the first reading, you know, those who seemed to live virtuous and upright lives, but then fell into sin and thus death, and contrasting them with these notorious sinners who in their repentance at the word of John have found themselves in the kingdom of heaven. They should have recognized that principle that you have, like in Matthew 7, that by your fruits you shall know them, the fruits of repentance brought by John and authenticated by his ministry. The hard part here comes at the end. The church is raising up her voice at us, and even you're kind of yelling at us this Sunday to wake up and don't be like the Pharisees. And this, I think, is the most important way in which we cannot be like the Pharisees. I think a lot of our first impression on hearing this is to say, well, I wouldn't be like the repentant, but don't leave Mass today thinking the gospel was speaking about somebody else and not about you. Yeah, maybe we haven't practiced extortion or committed sex acts for pay, but by Jesus' standards, a lustful look is adultery. Keeping up money for ourselves, even by honest means, is the worship of a different God. We too need this call to repentance. God is more than fair. He is mercy itself.
2: So we're going to stop there, Rob. We've been talking to Rob Colazine of the St. Paul Center for Biblical Theology, and that was a brilliant place to end. Thank you so much, Rob, and heed Rob's counsel. Let us live the covenant life to its fullness. Stay tuned. I'm Marcus Peter.
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26: Hi, everybody. Dr. Ray Guarendi here. You want to pass the Catholic faith on to your children? 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Seton Home Study School is the best way to teach your children at home. Go to Seton.
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28: The founder of a country got a ship ready to go across the ocean of time to the celestial city where the streets are lined with gold. In about 1500, some people get disgruntled and say, who's that captain to tell me what to do in my own cabin? And who that these people aren't so good anymore and they're not holy. And even the crew aren't always right in teaching what they're supposed to teach. And I'm getting off the ship. Martin Luther and a bunch of guys went in the belly of that ship and they found wood and they found ropes and they made rafts and they threw them off the ship. And now there's about 40,000 rafts all around the ship. And I was not one who jumped off the ship. I was one who was born on a raft. I didn't even know there was a ship. And everything good we had on our raft came from the ship. And the closer the raft stay to the ship, the better chance they have to get to the other side. The farther they get away, the less chance they have to get to the other side. I just all of a sudden one day, I said to all the other rafts, what's that thing on the right? They said, we don't want to talk about it. That's the ship. I said, what are you talking about, ship? I want to get on. I went and I spent a year of my life with my family paddling around that ship. Finally, I found a rope and I pulled my family up on the deck of that ship. And now I found the fullness of the faith.
27: 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Let us know the date, time, and specific show you were listening to so we can share it once more on the air in a spot just like this one. 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
29: Heavenly Father, thank you for this day. Thank you for creating me and all of creation.
3: Even more so, you gave us the Holy Spirit as promised by your Son, who paid the supreme price for our sins. O Jesus, through my consecration to you through Mary, I choose to live this day for love of thee, for the conversion of sinners, for the holy souls in purgatory, and for the reparation of sins committed against the Immaculate Heart of Mary. Amen.
9: With similar misbehavior.
11: Good afternoon and welcome back. I'm Honest Peter. Humanae Vitae is still a pivotal document. You see its living heartbeat in numerous nations, including in Poland. 58 years after its promulgation, Humanae Vitae is alive and well. Joining me to have a conversation about this is Mark Rickneris, professor of sociology at the University of Texas at Austin and president of the Austin Institute for the Study of Family and Culture. Mark, it's great to speak with you. How are you?
12: Fine, Marcus. Good to join you again. It's been a while.
11: It has been a while. First of all, thank you for this piece and first things.
12: Sure.
11: So I want to ask you to just speak about Humanae Vitae in general, but specifically I also want you to touch on its reception even before it was promulgated in the West and in the United States.
12: Right. So Humanae Vitae, very famous or infamous, depends on how you look at this, encyclical by Pope Paul VI. It had sort of generation in the early 60s coming out of the Second Vatican Council. That's where I think the working group was formed. And the working group basically issued in two different, a minority report and a majority report, advised the Pope on what to do on the subject of artificial means of birth control. And Paul VI went with the minority report, which was a very minority report. There's only a handful of people who signed it compared to about, I said 60 plus or more who signed the majority report. And basically continued the church's teaching that had been, up to that time, against artificial forms of contraception. And one of the unique things about Humanae Vitae is how short it is. And basically, very gets to the point fairly quickly, and so there's no excuse why even the average reader couldn't make it through it. I assign it in the class I teach because it's short and to the point. But Paul said, no, we can't go this direction, in part because he digests through the different reasons, but and part of it related to another piece of work that I have done in the past. It in some ways it cheapens the sexual act, and the Pope said it fosters a kind of a disrespect of man for woman. Anyways, it's weird how that was written in the mid to later 60s, and how we're just seeing that play out in spades now, in terms of this sort of broken down relationship between men and women. Whereas the majority report, the advice that he decided not to go with, is really, you know, I remember reading through this and thinking, how in the world did they think this was going to fly? They talked about, it's time to change the church teachings here because of social changes in matrimony and the family. Because of lower infant mortality rates, new bodies of knowledge in the natural and social sciences, a shifting understanding of the value and meaning of human sexuality, and our duty to aid and advance human life through scientific discovery and development. Basically sort of saying, you know, let's get with the times. Everybody's going in this direction. We need to go in this direction as well. But Paul VI, who was not really considered a conservative for his time, just said, you know, we're not going there. And mayhem, I would say, broke out in the wake of the issuing of Humanae Vitae, and he really took it on the chin. Lots of his peers felt he was wrong. And he never wrote another encyclical again in the next 10 years, last 10 years of his pontificate. So that's kind of the background of it. Now I forgot your other question, though.
11: Well, actually, the reception in the West was the second part of the question, but you answered very well, which gives us a bit of context in looking at Poland. Poland is, for all intents and purposes, the most practicing Catholic nation, if I may put it that way, in Europe. But even then, while we see Humanae Vitae's heartbeat alive and well, what are we seeing in terms of marriage and the family there?
12: Right. So, it's fair to say that Poland is the most Catholic country in Europe. Is easier to say that confidently as little as about 10 or 15 years ago. The changes that have come about there are really striking. I've been doing some work in Poland since about 2018, and even today it feels a little bit, I'd say noticeably more secular than it did even back then. So the changes that have gone on in marriage there are considerable. The marriage rate has dropped precipitously. Fertility, which is kind of marriage rates, especially fertility rates, prompted me to sort of use this as a test case or an evaluative case, are now down to 1.1, the TFR, total fertility rate, which is, I note in the piece, is almost the same as Ukraine, which is fighting a war where the men aren't even around. Lots of men of childbearing age are not present. So it's kind of stunning to think, wait a second, you have all your men still around. You're a Catholic country, and your fertility rate is 1.1, which is really, so far as I can tell, is bifurcated between two groups. One is sort of the conventionally Catholic, or historically Catholic, which has a fertility rate that's probably not unlike most American Catholics. And then there's the sort of the collapsing Catholics there who mass attendance has shrunk considerably and who just postpone marriage and actually aren't not sure they're interested in it. So it's becoming a more secular country in fairly short order. But it also affects Catholics as I discuss it some length in the piece.
11: Tell us about the study that you conducted amongst Polish Catholic couples, just to gain a sense of particular patterns on marriage and the family there.
12: Yeah, so we did interviews with basically 75 different people representing, I believe it's 48 couples. Some of them we interviewed both husband and wife separately. For a time, I was treating it as like a test case to see if men and women give different accounts about their marriages and the couple's sexual relationship or not. And I really didn't detect much of that at all. And so eventually I sort of said, okay, we don't have to talk to husbands anymore. I just want to add some more couples in the form of talking to the wife. So we wound up with 75, which of course is not that many. But as I say in the piece, it's enough to sort of detect some clear and obvious patterns of what is going on inside the marriage. We asked lots of fairly provocative questions because we wanted to get to the bottom of like what is actually going on in the sexual relationship of Catholic couples in a country that is historically understood to be very, you know, devout. Are they basically throwing Humanae Vitae out the window or not? And as people who read the piece can recognize, it's kind of a mixed bag in terms of both and. There are a share of couples who are kind of what I was originally going to call the piece gutting out Humanae Vitae, meaning like they're just hanging in there with it, even though, as I say in the piece, it gets more difficult the older they get, right, until, you know, their fertility is done. Most Polish Catholics do not wish to have 5 or 6 children. Most wish to have 3, maybe 4, but a lot of them wind up having less than that.
11: I'm talking with Mark Ramirez. Mark is professor of sociology at the University of Texas at Austin, president of the Austin Institute for the Study of Family and Culture. We're particularly talking about the Catholic identity in Poland, how it's shaped by Humanae Vitae, and some of the studies that he's conducted that shows us concerning trends. Stay tuned. I'm Marcus Peter.
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19: How much time would you spend to have 9 angels by your side as you approach Holy Communion? An hour? Maybe 30 minutes? What if it only took 12 minutes? In 1851, Pope Pius IX approved the vision of Antonio d'Astenac, in which St. Michael promised that those who pray the St. Michael Chapel in his honor would be escorted by an angel from each of the 9 choirs whenever they approach Holy Communion. 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
11: Good afternoon and welcome back. I'm Marcus Peter, talking with Dr. Mark Ramirez, professor of sociology at the University of Texas at Austin. He is also the president of the Austin Institute for the Study of Family and Culture. We're talking about Humanae Vitae, Poland, and its Catholic identity. Mark, to go back to what you were talking about earlier, so based on the study that you did, you spoke to quite a number of men, but also their wives. What are some of the patterns and trends that you're noticing coming out of Catholic Poland in terms of a marital and familial paradigm?
12: A handful of things. I think there's just kind of a split.

0: have not made their peace with the pill. They don't like the idea of any kind of contraception that is internalized, right? That either it has to be surgically implanted or it's a chemical, it's a hormonal, mechanical. But they have made their peace, some share of them, with condom use or with what we used to call coitus interruptus or withdrawal. So you've got couples who are, these are all generally masculine Catholics, but a share of them, probably a third of them, say, "Now we just cannot do this anymore. We are tired of this. It's more important for our marriage to make some adjustments and accommodations in terms of contraception." And they tend to work it out, I'd say, not just with each other, but even with priests or spiritual directors. And there are some of these people who I quote, and you know, I feel for them. They don't like this. They don't really want to do this, but they feel like their marriage has to make some accommodation for this. Whereas other people are like, they go with, you know, they can't go there. They no longer judge those who decide to add contraception to their marriage, most of them. No longer wish to judge them because they know how difficult it is for them. And yet they themselves are not, I wouldn't say interested. They're interested, but they just can't bring themselves to sort of contest the church in this domain. So I see that there's kind of that split. There's not quite 50-50, but it's a split between those who are kind of conscientious objectors and to Humanae Vitae, and they talk about the role of conscience in here. I heard a lot more about conscience than I heard about Humanae Vitae, the document, or even John Paul II, founder of Theology of the Body, which was mentioned by very few, frankly. I think it's more popular here than it is in Poland. So I see this split there, and it's fascinating to sort of map this as a social scientist. My job isn't to tell people what to do. I just want to know how they go through the process of decision-making.
1: Considering that, I want to ask you to comment at large about what's happening in European fertility. And we can all admit, with the rise and wane of Christendom, the fact is we're still looking at a Europe that is living off the borrowed and capital-consuming dividends of Christianity, and therefore, if we can rightly think about it, there are a lot of trends that have reversed what came out of the Christian heritage. Just comment on that, please.
0: Yeah, Europe is more rapidly than the United States of moving away from fertility. It is somewhat of a mystery because you see patterns that, you think about Catholic Poland, is a worse spot on fertility than places like France or Norway or Sweden, Scandinavia. France considered Catholic historically, not as Catholic as Poland, and Scandinavia much less so. Some of that has to do with sort of how people frame the affordability of children. I mean, one of the things that has happened in Europe is that, and this is not just limited to Europe, is that the internet has made all Western culture visible to everybody. And so if there is a kind of anti-child mentality that is circulating in some parts of Europe and in some parts of the United States, it becomes very visible to them, and as well as very visible to other parts of the, you know, parts of the developing world and in Africa. Everybody sees how the rich and famous live now, and they want that. So children are perceived to be barriers to the objective of kind of capturing the good life. That's certainly a mentality among Poles, especially less Catholic Poles. The people we talk to are still Mass attenders and want to do the right thing.

0: and have been trained in NFP. It's just a matter of, like, are they enacting it or are they not enacting it? What constitutes the difference between those two? So, yes, European fertility is collapsing. I mean, there's just such a decided lack of confidence in family and having children. And I don't think that's a natural occurrence. I think it's stimulated and paid for both politically and in policy from the West, and certainly in popular culture.
1: It's therefore getting rarer, even in Poland, to see a real sense of the biblical plan, the revealed plan for marriage and the family, including openness to life. I invite your thoughts here as to what you discovered.
0: Well, one thing became clear in this is that even those who are gutting out Humana Vitae and hanging in there with it, and who know its challenges and difficulties, as I said earlier, they're not judging those who have decided that they just can't handle it anymore. One of the things that characterizes the difficulty here is, I'd say, the fact that parents have their own opinion. These are the couple's parents, right? The would-be grandparents. They grew up in a very different era where the church had cultural respect, but they were living under communist authority. And so life was predictable in that era, more predictable than it is in the capitalist era. And so couples, their parents, were familiar with having two children, maybe three, but there was no social and certainly no political reward for having a large family. And so the couples we were talking to felt like they didn't have the support from their own families for having three, four, five children. And that was audible. And they were frustrated. There's this Polish term for a grandmother, like, called a babcia. Like, I badly need a babcia. So, like, people wanted child, if they could get the care of children at some point in the day, they felt like they could have more children. And not to say that they had few or none. I mean, the average was 2.2 children in the group we talked to, as many as five or six, some of them. But to think that five or six was endorsed by their own parents is pretty much fictional. So it was a fascinating study. I felt empathy for lots of these people, whether they were going in one direction or on the subject of Humana Vitae or another. They wanted to do the right thing. They were so pulled in different directions by the different influences, familial, employment, the church, and on their marriage. Some decided to cut a deal with certain forms of contraception, and while others didn't.
1: We're out of time. All of this is rather disheartening. Are there at least signs of hope in terms of a reclamation of a culture of life and therefore the preservation, rightly, of Western culture in the West?
0: I can't say that my work has ever been one of documenting great hope. the great changes are just around the corner. Technology has really worked us over and made us much less confident in kind of the patterns that have been stably characteristic of the church over the millennia. So we see in Poland a portent of what we have seen in Ireland, and I hope it's not as dramatic in Poland as it has been in Ireland. I think we're seeing the face of the church not come out of Europe, but come out of other places, particularly now.
1: Well, Mark, thank you very much. I've been talking with Dr. Mark Ragnaris, Professor of Sociology, University of Texas at Austin. We've been talking about Humani Vitae and the culture of life in Europe, and especially Poland. Stay tuned. I'm Marcus Peter.

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1: Hey, this is Michael O'Neill, the Miracle Hunter. 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
8: There never will be and probably never has been the perfect time to come into the Catholic Church. And if things are in an uproar, okay. Your time to be in the Catholic Church is during a time of uproar. If it's relatively calm or tranquil, then that's God's plan for you. But come on in. The water's terrible. One other analogy that I found helpful is that of Noah's Ark. Everybody who got on the Ark was saved, and those who didn't get on the Ark, they all died. And imagine what it would have been like to be on the Ark. Big waves, lots of noise, probably very damp, and that stench. I can't even imagine it. Much less try to get a good sleep on the Ark of Noah. And yet, I would rather be on the Ark than to go body surfing, which is the only alternative. It didn't work out for those people. I'm Catholic. I'm never going to leave. Is it a messy place? Yeah. Part of the mess is mine, too. So I'm a contributing factor, but I'm trying.
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3: Welcome to the wisdom of Father Groeschel. Over the years, Father Benedict Groeschel has produced many wonderful teaching series for EWTN, and we're delighted to showcase a number of them for you. On today's show, an episode from the series God the Father. Here's Father Groeschel.
11: Hello, I'm Father Benedict Groeschel of the Franciscan Friars of the Renewal from the South Bronx. And this is the third segment of our series on God the Father. The title of this segment is, I Love a Mystery. When I was a little boy, some of you people same, little child, we used to listen on Sunday afternoon to a program called I Love a Mystery, The Adventures of Jack, Doc, and Reggie. It was the golden age of radio. You may even remember the music. Da da da da da da da. Many older people will remember that. And it was my motto. I love a mystery. Since I'm a little kid, whenever I found something I couldn't figure out or what was going on or did it have a name, I always wanted to know. And it became perfectly obvious to me that mysteries come in different levels. There are things that we simply don't know how they work. Nobody's ever told us. I remember trying to figure out a clock. I remember watching cliff swallows, what they were doing and how they were building their nests along the cliff. How did that work? The sun, the stars, all these things fascinate me. I love science. Any kind of science I find fascinating because I love a mystery. And as Einstein said, and I quoted him in our last broadcast, mystery is the foundation of art and science, and it certainly is, of religion. I'm very wary of religion that has no profound sense of mystery, and I think a great deal of Christianity has been weakened in the 20th century because believers lost a sense of mystery. They bought the absurd idea that science was going to figure everything out, a completely absurd idea. I mentioned Professor Jastrow, Robert Jastrow, previously in this series. He was a professor of physics and astronomy at Columbia, wrote a fascinating book called God and the Astronomers, and he says science comes to a closed door at the mystery of the origin of the material world. What was before the Big Bang? What was before it all came to be? But I'm also annoyed at Christians because they've got Jesus figured out. You hear absolutely absurd discussions of what Jesus Christ knew. If you believe that Jesus Christ is the Son of God, you are never, ever, ever going to understand everything he knew. Even if you make it to heaven, you won't understand it, because it's part of the mystery of divinity. So I love a mystery. And our divine Savior himself spoke of mysteries. The disciples came and said to him in Matthew 13:10, "Why do you always speak to the people in parables? Why are you telling them these stories?" And you know, Professor Jeremias, who's a great scripture scholar, a Lutheran, has pointed out that Jesus was the only Jewish writer of his time, or speaker of his time, who used parables. They had gone out of vogue. And he answered them when they asked him why he spoke in parables. "To you it has been given to know the mystery of the kingdom of God, but to the others it has not been given. I speak to them in parables, so that seeing they may not see, and hearing they do not understand." Parables are ways of dealing with mystery. And certainly, if we read the Gospel of St. John, it's laden with mysteries, especially the chapters before the Passion of Christ, when he says, "That they all may be one, as you, Father, are in me, and I in you, that they may be one in us." You and I, children of the earth, children who have a body like an animal body. You know, if you couldn't find a physician around, there's nobody else around but a veterinarian. Get him to work on you. He understands all sorts of things about the functioning of bodies. Now, mystery. What does it mean? The word itself comes from a Greek word which means to close your eyes. That's what mystein means. So a mystery is something that is there and you cannot see it. It's the exact opposite of magic. Magic is what appears to be there but is not. My favorite magic trick, taking off my finger. I've been doing that for years. I was on the sidewalk in New York a few year ago, and a big tall man went by me in Harlem. And I was doing this trick for some kids, and he said, "Reverend, you showed me that trick 30 years ago." But it's a great trick. It looks like I'm taking off my finger. It isn't. It's magic. What appears to be there is not there. Mystery is what does not appear to be there and is there. St. Paul writes, so marvelously about mystery. Here's a man, along with John, they have a great sense of mystery. And he speaks about mature believers in 1 Corinthians 2. "Yet among the mature, we do not impart wisdom." "Yet among the mature, we do impart wisdom, although it is not the wisdom of this age, or the rulers of this age who are going to pass away." It was not the philosophical speculation of the skeptics and the Stoics. That was what was going on. We impart a secret and hidden wisdom of God, which God decreed before the ages for our glorification. Our glorification means our salvation. None of the rulers of this age understood this, for if they had, they would have not crucified the Lord of glory. But as it is written, what no eye has seen, nor ear has heard, nor the heart of man conceived, what God has prepared for those who love him. Isn't that a beautiful passage? And it's based on Isaiah 64:4. What eye has not seen, nor ear heard, what God has prepared for those who love him, what the heart has not conceived. God has revealed to us through the Spirit, for the Spirit searches everything, even the depths of God. Oh, the Spirit. I think that's what we're going to be doing for all eternity. Plumbing the infinite mysteries of God. Listen, I consider the fact that I love a mystery a preparation for the next life. And as I do living in New York, like all New Yorkers, I'm looking forward to the next life, at least those who know there's a next life. Now, in the 17th, 18th, and particularly 19th century, the idea came around that the human mind could understand everything eventually. And it was a kind of shabby application of the principles of science that science, human knowledge, human study, is going to make everything wonderful. Didn't work. The whole idea got blasted away on an awful day in August, which I remember, when the first atomic bombs were dropped on Japan. Not on the fleet, not on the army, but on civilian targets. A day that will live in infamy. A terrible day. Because science, in its highest accomplishment at that time, how to unleash the secrets of matter, science was used to destroy 100,000 people with one movement, one bomb. And after that, people began to become skeptical about the possibilities of science understanding everything. And as I mentioned to you in a previous broadcast, one scientist, at least, well, there were many, but one at least, emphatically denied that reason would come to understand everything. And he's a man who, interestingly enough, paradoxically enough, had used his reason to understand a great deal. And that was Einstein. I read this quotation in my last segment, and I want to read it again from Einstein. The fairest thing, meaning the most beautiful thing, we can experience is the mysterious. It is the fundamental emotion which stands at the cradle of true art and true science, and I will add, true religious faith. A knowledge of the existence of something we cannot completely understand, we cannot penetrate. Of the signs or manifestations of the profoundest reason and the most radiant beauty, which are only accessible to our reason in their most elementary forms. We know they're there, but we don't know what it means, where it's come from. We're standing on the outside of this thing that we understand a little bit about. Einstein says, it is this knowledge and this emotion that constitute a truly religious experience. Look, I'm a Catholic priest, and I'm a loyal Catholic priest. In a certain sense of the word, I believe that the Catholic Church is the true church. I hope that you believe that your religion is true. I believe that the Catholic Church is that ancient church that Christ founded when he left this world on his apostles. I respect the fact that you may believe other things. You may belong to another Christian denomination. You may be Orthodox, you may be Protestant, Eastern Orthodox or Protestant. You may be Hebrew with the many different colors of the Hebrew faith, from Hasidim to to reform. You may be Muslim, and there are different kinds of Muslims, Shiite, Sunni, others. You may be Buddhist or Hindu. You may be a philosophical believer, that you're looking around. You may be a struggler, someone who is looking. You may be a Zoroastrian. At Mother Teresa's funeral, there were an interesting array of people of different religious denominations praying at her funeral. Fine. But I hope, whatever you are, that you don't have God figured out. Because if you do, you're wrong. And I can say to you categorically that the Catholic Church does not teach that it has God figured out by any means. It does maintain that Christ gave to the Church revelations and sacraments by which he is able to minister to those who are his flock, that he gave it a tradition and a truth. But I assure you, in all the declarations of the Catholic Church, no one has said we say everything. St. Thomas Aquinas, the greatest, perhaps, of our systematic theologians, said that all statements of revealed truth, all dogmas, are analogies, comparisons of things that are essentially dissimilar, but have a similarity. Let me give you an example. God exists. If you're a believer, you believe God exists. Does God not exist? Of course. He does not exist as you and I think about him. Our thought of God, no matter what you are, kind of a believer you are, your thought of God is through a glass darkly, St. Paul says. It's a reflection. It is a shadow. And we await the day that we will know as God knows us, to use a phrase of St. Paul, that we will be known as we will know as we are known. Now, I'm going to be very critical of a lot of religious education in modern times. A lot of it. Catholic, Protestant, other. Because it leaves out mystery. A great theologian of the 19th century was a man named Matthias Schaben, S-C-H-E-E-B-E-N. I quote him in my book, The Journey Toward God, The Great Spiritual Writers, Catholic, Orthodox, and Protestant, book published by Servant Press. Listen to what he says. Christianity came into this world as a religion filled with mysteries. It was proclaimed to be the mystery of Christ in Romans 16:25 and Colossians 1:25. The mystery of God in Mark 4:11 and Luke 8:10. The ideas and doctrines of Christianity were unknown, unprecedented, and they were to remain forever inscrutable and unfathomable. Unfathomable means that you can't understand them all the way. But they were unprecedented because nobody expected that the Messiah would be born into a poor little peasant's cottage in an obscure village and that he would die. And Messiah Schaben says something like this: even the friends of Christianity could not suppress a certain fear when they stood in the obscurity of its mysteries. He was writing at the time of the Enlightenment. To build up belief in Christian truth and defend it, they desired to resolve it into a rational science, to demonstrate articles of faith by arguments drawn from reason, and so to reshape them that nothing would remain that was obscure, incomprehensible, and impenetrable. Schaben was writing in Germany, where two devout Protestant philosophers, Immanuel Kant and Hegel, George Hegel, tried to give rational proofs of things like the Most Holy Trinity, that you could prove from logic and reason that the Trinity existed. And they caused a lot of philosophical trouble, even to this day. Schaben says they did not realize that such a procedure would betray Christianity into the hands of its enemies and take away the most beautiful jewel from its crown, that it is mysterious. I want to read Chabon to you. It's a beautiful translation by a Jesuit, Father Vollert. The greater, the more sublime, the more divine Christianity is, the more inexhaustible, inscrutable, unfathomable, and mysterious its subject matter must be. And here's the reason. For if its teaching is worthy of the only begotten Son of God, who, if the Son of God had to descend into this world from the bosom of the Heavenly Father to initiate us into this teaching, could we expect anything but the revelation of the deepest mysteries locked up in the heart of God? Could we expect anything else than disclosures of a higher invisible world about divine and heavenly things which eye has not seen nor ear heard, which it has not entered into the hearts of men to think? And if God had sent his own Spirit, the Spirit of truth, to teach us all truth, a Spirit that dwells in God and searches the deep things of God, could we expect that this Spirit reveal nothing new, great, wondrous? Should he teach us no sublime secrets? He says, I would go further. The truths of Christianity would stir us to not stir us as they do, nor will they draw us or give us a great spirit of heart, so that they could be embraced by us with love and joy, if they contain no mysteries. Would the Son of God come to teach us what we could have figured out ourselves? And brothers and sisters, any great religion of the world, any one of them, leads you up to the mysteries of God. If you're a Hindu, or a Buddhist, or a Muslim, for heaven's sakes, you better know that your religion leads to mysteries. If you're a Jew, good heavens, absolutely. I've been talking about the mysteries of God in the Old Testament. As the heavens are exalted above the earth, so are my words and my thoughts exalted above your words and your thoughts. What did God say in Job? Are you going to tell me? You're going to explain me? And Christianity. Brothers and sisters, if you are a Christian, for heaven's sakes, get down on your knees before the Christ child in the Christmas crib. Get down on your knees in the presence of one who can speak to the wind and the sea, and they obey him. The apostle said, what kind of man is this that even the wind and the sea obey him? If you're a Christian, for heaven's sakes, kneel down before a crucifix and look at the sweat and blood pouring down the arms of Jesus Christ. Look at his wounded feet. Look at his head crowned with thorns. Listen to his cry, my God, why have you forsaken me? Mystery. And hear the words at the tomb. When they came and it was empty, and the voice of the archangel said to them, why are you looking for a living man among the dead? Brothers and sisters, Christ says, I will send you the Holy Spirit, and he will teach you all things that I have given to you. He will remind you of them. He says this in John. Sisters and brothers, let's, if we're Catholic, Orthodox, and Protestant, agree on our devotion to the most mysterious human being who ever did, does, or will walk on this planet. Think of all the human beings who have ever been, all who are alive now, all who will be alive before the end of the world, all of those who should have existed but were aborted and killed before they saw the light of day. Think of all the human beings who might have existed That's the biggest number of all. If your parents or grandparents or great-grandparents had married somebody else, think of all the people who might have been. It's an impossible number to calculate. Think of them all. Look at an empty chair and think of all the people who might have sat in that chair but never existed. And draw a line. And above that line, put a one. That's Jesus Christ. Sometimes I'm embarrassed by Christians. And I'm embarrassed by Christians on television. I'm embarrassed by people who kind of have a sweepstakes religiosity. I'm going to pray that I win the lotto or something. I'm embarrassed because, however simple and well-meant the faith may be, it's a great departure from Jesus Christ as he kneels in the garden in a sweat of blood. And we can only know these words from him. And he says, Father, if it is your will, let this chalice, this cup of suffering, pass me by. But not my will, but your will be done. Mystery, mystery. And then we turn to God the Father. Out of all ages, who knows not time, who always was and always shall be. St. Augustine says to God, speaking about today, he says, through your today, O God, pass all tomorrows and become all yesterdays. But unto you, neither tomorrow nor yesterday have any meaning. For you, all things simply are. And he says, if anyone can deal with this idea, let him deal with it and hold on to it. And let him who cannot cope with it also cling to you, O God. For you, O God, are the high place, the high ledge of those who cling to you. And those who do not cling to you fall away and perish. O the depths of the riches of the wisdom and knowledge of God, Saint Paul, how incomprehensible are his judgments and unsearchable his ways. That's what Chabon has just said. For who has known the mind of the Lord, or who has been his counselor? A friend of mine, Father Charles McTeague, when he was a young priest, stopped in to see Einstein. Didn't have an appointment. Einstein came down the stairs in Princeton, brought him up to his office, got him a cup of tea, was so courteous. And he said, Father, I want to talk to you about something. And he said, yes. Einstein was a young priest in his 20s. I mean, Father Charles was a young priest. Einstein was an old man. And he said, Father, I want to ask you about the Catholic belief in the Holy Eucharist, that there is a substance that has no appearances. I want to know about that. And others have told me that Einstein occasionally referred to the Eucharist, the body and blood of Christ present in the bread and wine. I'm not saying that he adopted the Catholic belief in the Eucharist. You'd have to be a Christian to do this, and Einstein was Jewish. But he was fascinated by that mystery of a substance with no appearances. Oh, I love Einstein. Everybody has faults. They like to tell you it's false. But he was a man of mystery. And it seems to me that any intelligent person, a simple person, a very well-educated person, is enriched immensely when they love the mystery of God. Amen.
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9: 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I'm Doug Keck, your host. Our guest author is back with us, Father Sebastian Walsh O'Prame. His book is The Sufferings of the Holy Family, Family Love and Unity Through Difficult Times, proudly published by EWTN and naturally available through our EWTN religious catalog, EWTNRC.com, for all things Catholic. Great to see you again, Father.
10: Thank you, Doug. It's great to be back.
9: It's good to have you, and with another book. So where did you come up with the idea of The Sufferings of the Holy Family? Was this something on your own? Was this something somebody said, why don't you write a book about this? How did that come about?
10: Well, interestingly, the book actually was in some way inspired by someone at EWTN, a guy named Devin.
9: Okay. Who runs our book division.
10: Right, exactly. So, but in fact, the origin of the kernel of the book was a talk, an Advent talk I gave at a parish. And what I was trying to do is I was trying to explain to just kind of ordinary families how even the Holy Family was not immune from grave and serious objective problems in their life, you know? Because a lot of people, they think about the Holy Family and Christmas time especially.
9: You give that image in the book. Right.
10: It's like you see the beautiful, you know, creche scene and the snow is falling and everything's peaceful and beautiful.
9: Right.
10: But the fact of the matter is, it was cold and smelly.
9: Right. Not
10: and
9: so we, silent night
10: we
9: either.
10: Forget,
9: right,
10: we
9: right.
10: forget about the objective, very serious
9: right.
10: problems.
9: Right.
10: And so I wanted to help show them that the Holy Family can be a model for them and their difficulties.
9: Right.
10: One thing that I like to say is, it's a sobering thought to think that the holiest marriage in human history almost ended in divorce.
9: Right.
10: He needed an intervention from God to stop that divorce.
9: Right, and you talk about that in our understanding of betrothal and what that meant, and et cetera. It wasn't just that suddenly Joseph got cold feet or something. You dedicated this to your brother, and you said he encouraged you to write the book.
10: Yeah.
9: Why?
10: So after I gave that Advent talk, that was exactly what he came up to me and he said. He said, Father Sebastian, you've written a lot of books. This would
9: Does
10: be
9: he
10: a
9: call you
10: great
9: Father
10: talk.
9: Sebastian?
10: Well, actually, he calls me by my previous name, my non-religious name, which is Alan. He's like, Alan, you need to write a book on this.
9: So, I was wondering.
10: Well,
9: you talk about this. We look at the objective facts of the life of the Holy Family. We noticed immediately that they had serious problems. So serious, in fact, that it was unlikely you'll find a family with more serious problems than the Holy Family. And you go through the wife who gets pregnant, and the father is not the husband. You think of it that way. The husband decides to divorce his wife. They're celibate newlyweds. They are homeless when their baby is born. The husband is often unemployed. That one I want to ask you about.
10: Sure.
9: The family is constantly moving, sometimes abruptly, to other countries to escape authorities, live in poverty. What do you mean by the husband is often unemployed? I mean, Joseph was a carpenter. That was a pretty good job back then, wasn't it?
10: Well, I think he was unemployed as a result of the frequent travel.
9: Okay.
10: You know what I mean? So, in other words, he's driven into Egypt. So, you know, think about this. You know, he's peacefully sleeping. The Magi have come. They've gone. Everything seems great. They found a home.
9: They got a little gold.
10: They have a little gold, some gifts from the Magi. Everything's fine. And then the angel of the Lord appears to him in a dream and says, get up tonight and flee to Egypt. Now, that's telling, because God could have told Joseph and Mary to do that a month ago.
9: Right.
10: He could have given a month head start notice. But that's not how God works in our lives. Very often God just, you know, tells us just at the last moment that we need to know something, and then we do it. So he goes off to Egypt, a place where he has no family, no friends, no work. You know, he doesn't speak the language. He's a foreigner, so he's traveling for quite a bit. He finds whatever work he can find there, but he's obviously become
9: very poor. And it would have been dangerous traveling by themselves.
10: Yeah, exactly.
9: Right?
10: So there was a series of events that came about as a result of that flight into Egypt. In fact, it's the cover art for the book is a flight into Egypt, because that's in some way, you know, the icon of just their sufferings.
9: Right, and the things that they had to deal with. Yeah, because it reminds me when you were talking about that, it's like Mother always would say, you know, saints were real people.
10: Yes.
9: And they had real problems and real issues. They're not plaster Paris, you know, in the corner there, and everything is perfect, and, you know, everything melts in their mouth kind of a thing.
10: Yeah, yeah.
9: That they were people who had struggles and had to overcome those struggles, which is what made them saints. Because a lot of times we sit there and say, well, I can't do that. I'm not a saint. I'm not as good as so-and-so.
10: Yeah.
9: It's a lot easier for them to do it to me, which is a good cop-out for us to to say, I don't have to worry about this. How about the teenage son runs away when he has finally found that someone else is his father? And that's where he goes to the temple, right?
10: Okay. Yeah. So there they are. They're in the temple. And they've done this every year since he was a little boy, right? And so they get to the temple. He's 12 years old. They go home. They trust him completely. They think he must be among his relatives and friends. They search for him. You know, at a certain point, he doesn't come home as he usually does. They search for him. They've gone a day's journey from Jerusalem. They get up probably that night, go back to Jerusalem, search for him. They finally, the third day, they find him in the temple.
9: Mm-hmm. The third day.
10: Yeah, the third day. So this is kind of interesting because of the foreshadowings here. But and then when he's asked about it, he seems to give a callous response.
9: Right.
10: He says, you know, why were you seeking me? Did you not know that I had to be about my father's business or in my father's house, right? And it says they did not understand the word which he spoke to them. Neither Joseph nor Mary. Now, the thing I point
9: that's
10: out
9: confusing
10: is,
9: sometimes
10: it is confusing.
9: You would think they went through all these things with his birth and messages from God.
10: Yes.
9: So
10: a lot of people will, I think, superficially read that and say they didn't understand when he called God his father.
9: Mm-hmm.
10: But that's impossible. Joseph decided to marry her because he believed God was his father. Mary knew full well that God was his father. That wasn't it. What was difficult for them to understand was, why was it necessary that he'd be in his father's house?
9: Okay.
10: That's the part that was difficult. And then you can sort of look and see what was happening there. Jesus was performing what I call a prophetic act.
9: Mm-hmm.
10: You see that in the book of Ezekiel and Jeremiah, a number of the prophets. Mm-hmm. they do something that later on is fulfilled. And so when do you next see Jesus? In Jerusalem after the Passover, he's been sought for in sorrow for 3 days. When's the next time that happens? It happens in the Paschal mystery, right? And so Jesus is basically setting them up and preparing them for the Paschal mystery. And when he talks about being in his Father's house, that corresponds, those 3 days in the temple, corresponds to the 3 days that Jesus was dwelling among the dead. As St. Peter tells us, that he was preaching to those in prison.
9: Right, that I thought was interesting. I guess I had never, I skipped over that scripture, the idea that he was preaching to those.
10: Among the dead.
9: Among the dead.
10: And guess who was there? St. Joseph was among the dead.
9: Right.
10: And so he was foreshadowing being in his Father's house. It was actually, in some way, preparing Joseph for that final moment of the Paschal mystery.
9: Right.
10: And their ultimate reunion, you know. Okay. So it was beautiful. Yeah, it's a beautiful passage.
9: It is interesting, though, as you point out, in the idea that you think of, you know, Jesus and, you know, especially today, everything, you know, Jesus is just loving and all, which of course he is, but, you know, sometimes the truth is tough.
10: Yes.
9: As we see our Lord talk about, you know, hell and other things there and what people that, you know, he seems kind of like callous, and obviously the upsetment for them is, listen, we didn't know what happened to you. We've been, you know, we're fraught over the last time trying to find you. And it reminds me also of kind of the offhanded way he responds to Our Lady at Cana.
10: Yes, I thought the same thing.
9: Right,
10: that's right. In so many ways, it seems like Jesus is being callous, but Mary doesn't interpret him that way.
9: Right.
10: Mary immediately sees that as a yes in Cana, and she follows up accordingly, you know? Right. And so I think what's true is there was a dynamic in the Holy Family that we just weren't privy to. And so we look at that as outsiders and we say, oh, look, he calls his mom woman. That's kind of rude.
9: Right,
10: when in fact he's referring to the fact that she is, you know, the new Eve.
9: New Eve, right.
10: Right?
9: Yeah,
10: or he says things that seem to us to be callous, but Mary and Joseph don't take it that way. Instead, he speaks in that way and they immediately respond how? By pondering in their hearts. You know, the Holy Family, they never assumed bad motives on the part of the other members. That doesn't mean they didn't misunderstand each other. Joseph did not understand why his wife was pregnant without his help. Mary did not understand why she had to get up in the middle of the night and move to Egypt. And Mary and Joseph did not understand why Jesus had been in the temple like that. It says they did not understand the word which he spoke to them.
9: Right.
10: And yet, in spite of those misunderstandings, they responded with love. And in the same way in our families, there are many times when we won't understand one another, and maybe we'll never understand one another in this life. And then the question is not, I need to judge this on my own terms, and until I understand it, I won't forgive you.
9: No.
10: That's not the example given to us by the Holy Family. The example given to us by the Holy Family is, even though I don't understand, I will ponder this in my heart and I will love you.
9: But in a sense, what you're saying is people today want to think they all understand, which is why it was so easy for them, even though they looks like difficulties, but they really knew it was going to work out.
10: Right. No, that's not true. They didn't. They were living by faith, not by sight. The whole time they were living by faith. They didn't know what was happening next. Right. When the angel told Joseph to go to Egypt, he could have told him, you'll be there for 2 years and then you'll come back.
9: Right.
10: Instead, what does he say? Stay there till I tell you.
9: Right. Right. All why relying on trust and faith.
10: Exactly. And that's how we have to do it in our families.
9: Right. So I always remember there used to be a show called Lamp Unto My Feet, one of these things on Sunday mornings, you know. And I never knew what the heck that meant.
10: Yeah, from the
9: and
10: Psalm.
9: And now I know what it means, which is that, like you were saying, many times the Lord only gives you a little bit of light as to where...
10: For the next step.
9: Yeah, for the next step you're going to take. You also talk about, obviously, Joseph dying, leaving, obviously, a widow. Then the son, who's taking care of his mother, takes off, you know, for 3 years wandering around. And then finally, the son is eventually executed in treason, leaving her as a poor widow and giving her to a non-relative,
10: Yeah, so, you know, you would think, okay, well, after Joseph dies, Jesus is going to honor his mother by, you know, taking care of her and whatever, and making sure he takes care of her. But what happens, practically speaking, the first thing he does is he takes off. And again, you know, this seems callous. It seems heartless. It seems like, you know, Jesus is abandoning his widowed mother. And yet, in all of it, Mary understood Jesus's love for her. And at the same time, Mary was ever faithful, and she comes back. You know, between the time... when he's kind of preaching around Nazareth and Cana, that area, until the time that he actually ends up crucified in Jerusalem, Mary doesn't show up at all in the Gospels in that period.
9: Right.
10: And so for a large part of his preaching, she wasn't physically there. Mm-hmm. At least there's no record of it in the Gospels, right. You know. But then she shows up there in Jerusalem at the Passover. She must have been there as she always was every year. But this time she was there to see the fulfillment of mm-hmm. the types. And she was there to unite herself to her son in tremendous suffering, once again in faith. And she, you know, on her part, not a tiny bit of bitterness or anything. Mm-hmm. She just accepted this as part of her mission, was to suffer with her son.
9: Right.
10: You know.
9: Well, you say here, and it goes back to the pondering aspect, I think, where you say it was their interior life that defined the goodness and beauty of the Holy Family.
10: Yes, exactly. And that's a point I try to make, is you and the Holy Family will both have objective evils in your life. Mm-hmm. Family members who hurt you, unexpected problems that come up, times when there are misunderstandings. You and the Holy Family will have all that in common. The difference between us and the Holy Family is not that the Holy Family knew everything was going to work out and that miracles would happen. Mm-hmm. That wasn't the difference. The difference is the Holy Family responded in an ideal way to the difficulties and to the great suffering that each other member of the Holy Family caused them. Mm-hmm. Joseph caused Mary great suffering. Mary caused Joseph great suffering by her choice, by saying yes mm-hmm. to God. And Jesus caused great suffering to Mary and Joseph by saying yes to God. Mm-hmm. And so, in so many ways, we have to accept that and recognize our family members will cause us to suffer.
9: Right.
10: And the question for us is not, you know, why me? But the question is, will we respond the way the Holy Family does?
9: And also, our Lord talked about the fact that if you're going to follow Him, it's going to cause division in your
10: yes.
9: family. Right?
10: Yeah, that's right. Three will be divided against two, and two against three, right, father so. And against mother, and so right. forth. Yeah, right.
9: Now, you talk about fairness, and one of the things, you know, you talk about families aren't fair.
10: Yes.
9: You know, and you say, an old saying goes, it's not your fault, but it's your problem, and that's not fair, it's family.
10: Yes, yeah. So I think that's a really helpful phrase to encapsulate one of the main points I'm trying to make in this book. It's not fair, it's family. And I point to the original vow that is the foundation of all families, mm-hmm. the wedding vow. In your marriage, your wedding vows do not begin with the word if.
9: Right.
10: You do not say, if you love me and honor me all the days of your life, then I'll love you and honor. No. It's unconditional and unilateral.
9: Right.
10: You're not making a bargain with someone that you're getting something out of. You're simply saying, I'm going to do this regardless of whether or not you fulfill your side.
9: That's a good point, right. And that's the sacramental act, rather than a contract.
10: Yeah.
9: Somebody saying, well, you're not living up to your part of the contract,
10: yes.
9: so it's okay, the contract's
10: right.
9: Void.
10: Yeah. That's how the world looks at marriage. They think that it's just. It's a matter of justice. It's not.
9: Right.
10: It's not fair. It's family, as I say, you know. And so
9: right.
10: when we accept that fact, you know, even if a spouse fails spectacularly, a spouse mm-hmm. abandons you and cheats on you and whatever, you're still bound by your side of it, huh?
9: Mm-hmm.
10: And that's what makes the marriage vow so thrilling.
9: Mm-hmm.
10: Ask yourself this simple question. Would marriage be anything to celebrate if the vows began with the word if?
9: Mm-hmm. Right.
10: I don't think so.
9: Well, I remember in the 70s, we'll be together as long as we both shall love. Used to be the line there.
10: How sad.
9: You'd say, human relationships guided by no higher law than fairness and justice are civil and orderly, but they are not fulfilling, nor do they produce happy persons.
10: Yes, that's absolutely true. Because every one of us will fail in our lives, especially in relation to our family members. And if what we can expect at that point is rejection, then no one will find happiness and fulfillment.
9: Mm-hmm.
10: No one will. We all have a price.

0: Yeah, but that's the consoling part of it. Mm. You're like, well, part of the reason you feel free to mistreat your family members is because you know deep down they're not going to leave you.
1: Right.
0: And that's the very reason why we should treat them better.
1: Right.
0: You know?
1: Well, you talk about in Celibate Newlyweds, you talk about the betrothal with Joseph and Mary was the first stage of marriage. It was not equivalent to a modern engagement.
0: Yes.
1: One reason for this was because they did not have paternity tests in those days. So explain the difference.
0: Sure, yeah. So most people think, oh, well, when they were betrothed, they were engaged, and then 6 months later they were going to get married. No, what happened was this, that when a man and woman got married, of course, what would happen if the wife had been fooling around the night before the wedding with someone else? Mm-hmm. Then there'd be a kid, and a man would be raising a kid that's not his own. Mm-hmm. So there's no way of telling that in those days.
1: Right.
0: So what did they do? They got married, and then there was a moratorium, a period of like 6 months just to find out, okay, has she been faithful to me all this time? And then after that, they would come together and live together and have children together. You see that? Mm-hmm. So this was a kind of a way of testing the fidelity of the wife. And that's why it's so striking that Mary gets pregnant during this period, because it looks, you know, for all intents and purposes, it looks like she's been unfaithful. Yeah. I don't actually think Joseph thought she was unfaithful. I think he thought a miracle happened, primarily because when the angel comes to him, he says, Joseph, don't be afraid to take your wife Mary into your home. But notice the angel says, your wife Mary. So they were already married.
1: Yeah, right.
0: They were already married at that point, and they just hadn't started living together.
1: So in that way, she wasn't an unwed mother.
0: That's exactly right. Yeah, a lot of people say she's
1: an unwed mother. They throw that out as kind of
0: She was married.
1: You need to understand, they were homeless.
0: Yeah.
1: And they're,
0: you
1: say the slogan says that love is love, but true love is not lust. So love's are wrong. Some loves are wrong. Some loves are wrong.
0: Yeah, you know, these days people they make a facile argument and just say love, not hate, and etc. But let me ask you about some loves. What about the man who is an adulterer and loves the woman that's not his wife? What about the drug addict who loves his drugs more than his family? You know, is love there, or should we just say that no, some loves are wrong?
1: No.
0: And we know that some loves are wrong. Everyone knows that. That it's not enough to love. We need to love well.
1: Right.
0: You know, so.
1: Well, this was interesting. Yeah, why did Mary leave? You're talking about Elizabeth, her visit to Elizabeth. Yeah. I never thought about this as like she's dumping Joseph for a period of time to go up to the hill country.
0: Yeah.
1: Explain.
0: Sure. So, I mean, this is probably the worst time for her to leave. She knows she's pregnant, and she just goes off there. Now, there's a kind of a mystery, and I address it in my book there. The mystery is, did Joseph go with her or not? And my theory is this, that Joseph probably accompanied her there, but then went back to work again. It's doubtful he could have just stayed
1: there.
0: Spent
1: all that time there. Okay.
0: Because they weren't living together, so where would he live? And, you know, so he probably accompanied her and then went back to Nazareth, worked there, and then went back to pick her up 3 months later. And it was then that it was discovered that she was pregnant there. But again, you have to ask yourself the question, you know, just when, you know, her fidelity was being tested, why does Mary leave at that point? And again, the answer is because she knew it was the will of God.
1: Right.
0: The Holy Family were constantly hurting each other in order to do the will of God.
1: Right. You say we live in a world today where fathers are marginalized. They're told they're practically speaking, useless.
0: Yeah. Yeah. So Joseph is the great antidote to the idea of the useless father.
1: Mm-hmm.
0: You know, in a society that teaches that two women can do just as good a job as a man and a woman, what you've said essentially is fathers are useless.
1: Right.
0: They offer nothing unique and irreplaceable or essential to family life, right? Husbands and fathers. And the same thing if you say two men can do that, you say the same thing about mothers, right?
1: Meanwhile, you look at the results of fatherless homes.
0: Yes, right. So Joseph here is not necessary to conceive the child. He's not necessary to educate the child. He's the incarnate wisdom of God. He's not necessary as a moral example. He's not even necessary to provide for the family, right? The baby Jesus wiggles his nose and bread everywhere, right?
1: That's bewitched, but that's okay.
0: And so what's Joseph useful for? He's necessary as a sacrament of God the Father.
1: Okay.
0: And that's beautiful.
1: Chapter 4, were you born in a barn? Well, I was actually baptized in a barn, but I didn't. But you said, what if they were born in a hotel? I guess it might depend on what kind of hotel.
0: Well,
1: would have a kind of a different Christmas image.
0: It certainly would.
1: The lobby of
0: the Ritz-Carlton or something.
1: Right.
0: No, there's something about that. And Mary and Joseph understood in the midst of their poverty and discomfort that God had a plan.

0: And we're the inheritors of the beauty of that, that moment, you know, where we learn that God became poor for our sake.
1: You also talk about the idea of Our Lady, obviously, with Simeon and Anna,
0: yes,
1: and those prophecies, and you say how, I believe that Mary at the foot of the cross won the grace for every single sinner throughout all time to be able to reveal their sins in the sacrament of confession.
0: Yes. Okay, so that's a personal reflection.
1: I was going to say, I've never heard that.
0: So, I was pondering on the words of Simeon when he says, thy soul also a sword shall pierce, that the thoughts of many hearts may be revealed. I thought to myself, what does that mean? What does that mean? And it obviously has reference to her at the foot of the cross.
1: Mm-hmm.
0: And her soul's pierced there. But what is that the thoughts of many hearts may be revealed?
1: Mm-hmm.
0: And I thought, well, Jesus, in that moment of the cross, is obtaining for us the grace of forgiveness of our sins. And so he's standing in the place of the priest who's absolving sins in the confessional.
1: Mm.
0: But Mary is standing there in the place of the penitent who's receiving that. And Mary is, so to speak, obtaining the grace for the penitent that the thoughts of many hearts, all those souls who are confessing their sins in confession, will be revealed. So anyway, that's a personal meditation.
1: Okay.
0: So
1: what did the three wise men have to do with some guy named Balaam and his prophecy?
0: Oh, so we're trying to figure out, where did those three wise men come from?
1: Right, yeah.
0: And how did they know about the possibility of, you know, this star and following it and so forth? Well, there is a prophecy of Balaam when he talks about a star rising in the east. And we find out that Balaam is from the Mesopotamia area, several hundred miles east of Jerusalem. And we know that these kings came from the east. So what seems to be likely is they're Gentile kings and wise men. And they must have heard that prophecy from, you know, this prophet who was not even of the chosen people. He was from the east of the Holy Land. And so that's one likely scenario that might explain how they knew that this star foretold the birth of a great king in Jerusalem. So,
1: In the section Family on the Run, the response of Mary and Joseph reveals something about God's plan for overcoming evil. God does not strike Herod dead before he can search out the baby Jesus. Rather, he gives the grace to those who suffer evil to conquer this evil with goodness.
0: Yes, yeah. That's what St. Paul tells us to do. He says, respond, you know, with a blessing instead of a curse when you suffer evil. And so God could have, in his justice, you know, blotted out the evildoers and everything. But instead, he wanted to draw from the hearts of Mary and Joseph, and the baby Jesus too, right? To draw from their hearts heroic response of trust and fidelity to God in the midst of their sufferings.
1: Now you go on to say that on page 83 that even Jesus' own resurrection seems to have been in response to the faith and prayers of his mother, for she alone kept faith in her heart after the events of his passion and death, and she, it was, who prayed fervently for his resurrection.
0: Yes. You know, in the scriptures, practically speaking, all of Jesus' miracles were in response to someone's faith. And not only that, but the three resurrection occurrences we have all seem to be in some way in response to the prayers, or at least the tears, of an immediate family member.
1: Right.
0: So we have Lazarus, and it was the prayers of Martha and Mary. We have the widow of Nain and her tears that Jesus, so to speak, responded to raise her son. And then we have the daughter of Jairus who asked Jesus. So there you have brother, sister, father, daughter, mother, son. Mm-hmm. All the relationships in an immediate family. And especially the widow of Nain, she's a widow, she has her only son, and Jesus raises the only son from the dead. That's a foreshadowing in some way of Mary, a widow whose only son will be raised from the dead. So it's pointing to the fact that Mary's tears, Mary's faith, was the one thing that kept, so to speak, the Word of God alive in her heart when it was dead on the cross.
1: Well, thank you so much, Father Sebastian Walls, for being with us here, and for your book, The Sufferings of the Holy Family, Family Love and Unity Through Difficult Times. 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I'm Doug Keck. Thanks for joining us here on Bookmark. We'll see you next time.

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3: 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Such biblical references are a valuable working tool in catechesis.
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5: In 1965, as a result of Vatican II, the Church published its Declaration on Religious Liberty, Dignitatis Humanae in Latin. Translated, it means, on the dignity of humans. 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Human dignity is rooted in our very nature as creatures of God, blessed with a share in divine life. 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No, it cannot. As Catholics and as Knights of Columbus, we will always resist such restrictions. Will you join us?
4: This has been the Knights of Columbus Faith and Freedom Minute. 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
0: Moved by the Spirit.
1: One who lives in love lives in God. And God lives in him.
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4: We are all called to be great saints.
2: Don't miss the opportunity.
1: Well, welcome, family. We're going to talk about anger tonight. If you have another subject, just bring it up. We'll talk about that. Sometimes there is just anger. Most of the time it isn't just anger that we have. But I got angry today. I got angry a couple times. But anyway, one time was on something a theologian said. And I'm afraid a lot of you are hearing these kind of ideas that sound extremely rational, extremely reasonable. And when we have a church, when we begin to have a church who lives only on reason, then you omit faith, don't you? Faith is reasonable. However, it rises above because we are guided by the invisible reality. And my human nature only wants to accept what I see. If I don't see it, it isn't there. I could say to you, all these people in this studio, and somebody who does not have faith would say, yeah, that's all there. But the one with faith said, oh no, the Lord is there. The Lord is here. You see, the faith is something elevated. Sees beyond what my eyes or my human reason dictate to me. And when people begin to tell you and explain the church, not the faith, they don't explain the faith, they explain the church, which you think it'd be the same, on a purely human level, you don't have faith anymore. You have a communal gathering. Now, one of the things I heard today was that you are Eucharist, I'm Eucharist, this community is Eucharist, so there is no real Eucharist, body, blood, soul, and divinity of Jesus. This means then that we're all community and we're all Eucharists. So when you sin, there is really no sin on that level because you don't offend God. He's up in his happy heaven. We only offend each other. Now, the thing that made me so angry today is this theologian says that if you commit adultery or murder or steal or lie or cheat or do any of the things that are against the Ten Commandments, you must go to communion the next day or as soon as possible to get more grace. What is the reason? The reasoning is that no matter what you do, there is still some kind of goodness in you. And this goodness must be increased, so you go to communion and get more grace. They don't even understand grace. Grace is not something, it's someone. It's a participation in the very nature of God. Well, if I have shoved God away and my soul is in darkness, what I do when I sin is I say, God, stay away from me. It isn't like you go to a restaurant and you starve yourself 2 days and then you gulp down all the food you can eat. And you know, when these people explain this, it sounds so reasonable. Be careful, my people. Be careful. You're being led astray. Let me tell you what St. Paul says here. Everyone is to recollect himself before eating this bread and drinking this cup, talking about Holy Communion. This goes way back in the church. Because a person who eats and drinks without recognizing the body is eating and drinking to his own condemnation. So if you are in a state of mortal sin, don't you let anybody tell you you can go to communion. Only if you were in the desert and there was nobody around, but then you wouldn't have a priest. See, there is such mass lies, deceit, and I'm afraid for you. I really am, because when these things seem so reasonable, but see, faith in God is far above that. Let me tell you what St. John says here. He said, if we say we have no sin in us, and that's what they're saying, we are deceiving ourselves. See, I do more than offend the community. I offend God. And that's what St. John says. If we say we have no sin in us, we deceive ourselves and refusing to admit the truth. But if we acknowledge our sins, then God, who is faithful and just, will forgive our sins and purify us. This is 1 John 1:8. He will purify us from everything that is wrong. Now here's a clincher, yeah, which really brings light to the terrible, terrible deception that some of you are being fed day after day, week after week. To say that we have never sinned is to call God a liar. And we show that his word is not in us. I don't know if these theologians just do away with scripture. It's a phenomenon to me. That's what makes me angry. You call and tell me what makes you angry. These are things that make me angry. Because this is not what Jesus has said. See, if you don't do this, you call God a liar. See? If you can't get grace if you don't even admit that I've done something wrong. I never asked in forgiveness. You see, it boggles my mind that some theologians are encouraging sacrilege. Don't you get yourself into that, please. Don't you do that. You belong to the wrong church if you do. The church that leads you into sin and sacrilege, the person who does that has lost his faith. You see, you can't. You can't call God a liar. That's what 1 John says. You have to be humble and say, I have sinned against you, Lord. Yeah, I sinned against the community if I commit a mortal sin, because it's a mystical body. If a person is holy, you all benefit. If a person is not, you don't benefit. But if I am humble, you see, that's a terrible difference. It encourages an awesome pride. Pride. I never sin. And if I do, I go to communion. Oh, Jesus, Mary, Joseph. Now you go to confession, not communion. And that's where confession comes in, see? Confession comes in because I have that marvelous opportunity of benefiting by the precious blood of Jesus in this wondrous sacrament and getting rid of that. Now I can go to communion. I go with a pure heart and a pure mind and a clean soul. You see what's happening, and it boggles my mind because so many souls can be lost by this kind of hogwash. Be careful who teaches you. Be careful what seminars you go to. And be well, you know what I wish everybody would do, and I meant to bring it tonight and I forgot. I talked to you before about the Navarra Bible. I don't know if my producer has that address anymore. The Navarra Bible. I think you would never be taken in. You would never be deceived. There it is. If you got the Navarra Bible. And it comes in volumes. The explanations, it is absolutely phenomenal. It's a whole course in church history, a course in the sacraments, a course in the church, and a course in scripture. And it's worth, if you have to save all year to buy one book, it would be worth it. There's so much I can tell you, so much I can teach you, and there's so much to learn, and you're being deceived right and left, front and back. You know, I can come up with something that I think is just so horrible, and I want to tell you that, but how many people I don't reach? But if you read and you're well-read, you won't fall into these terrible, terrible things that are going on, terrible things. I want you to be well-versed in Scripture and well-read in your faith. I want you to know your faith. I want you to know the beauties of God. He says we can be sure that we are in God only when the one who claims to be living in him is living the same kind of life as Jesus did. It doesn't make any sense, does it? You commit adultery today, you rob a bank tomorrow, you embezzle, you slap your parents around, you never go to Mass, you're impure, you're greedy. Now you go to communion. Does that make sense to you? That doesn't make any sense to anybody. Something wrong, don't you think? Huh? I'll tell you what's wrong. He's everywhere. That's what's wrong. Oh, beady eyes, bushy tailed is everywhere. I just want you to know your faith enough that you don't get pulled in by this crazy stuff. Because see, there's so much that Jesus wants to tell you. And these two epistles, you know, the Navarra Bible has a beautiful book on the epistles of St. John, the Gospel of St. John. It's marvelous. You know, they'll take one sentence and they'll have 2 pages of explanation on this one sentence. Absolutely phenomenal. Even if you buy one book, you could study that one book. Buy the book that appeals to you the most. St. John, St. Matthew, St. Mark, St. Luke, the Epistles of St. Paul. There's so much rich knowledge that you'll never get. Maybe you had it, I doubt it. And it's in simple language that you can understand. So, I'm not getting any calls. Isn't there nobody out there angry? No? You don't have anybody here angry about something? You're all gentle people, right? That's pretty good. You're angry about something.
5: No, I'm not angry with this conversation about venial sin, mortal sin, and then this new term, serious sin.
1: What's that?
5: Well, I don't know, but that's they talk about, you know, if you can commit a serious sin, but you still got some kind of grace, and that there's no more really mortal or venial sin. You might explain the difference between.
1: Well, that's what's called God a liar. You see, when you say that, you call God a liar because you say the church is a liar. See, we got to put it like it is. You just can't pretend that these people, there is a total agenda somewhere to destroy not only the foundations of the church, but wipe it out and come up with some kind of empty block building. A serious and mortal is to say, serious says, this is pretty bad, but you won't go to hell for it. That's the difference. But if you don't believe in hell, what else could you say? If you don't believe there is a hell, then why would you say there's anything possible to put you in there? So if you don't believe in hell, then you got to get rid of the reason you might go to hell, right? So, you see how clever they are. They want to think there is no hell, so then how in the world, if there is no hell, why be good? And if you happen to be bad, just happen. You offend your community. So who, do you ask forgiveness? No. Do you say to your neighbor, I'm sorry? No. Do you get up in the pulpit and say, I committed adultery? Oh, no. What do? You go to communion. Isn't that stupid? That doesn't make any sense at all. And you know, my grandma had an old saying, voce da Bert. You know what a voce da Bert is? Ah. You know? People go to these seminars that are so nuts. And they go, ah. Means open mouth. Nothing coming out. See, voce da Bert. Nothing coming out. And this is what I don't understand, you know. You sit there like, oh, really? See, if I slapped you, wouldn't I owe you something? An apology? You think I would? Oh, I'm going to go to communion now and get more grace. Don't be a voce da Bert. Stupidone is another word for it. Know your faith. Believe in the church. Believe in the church. See, first, the scripture was taken away. Because nothing, everything was a myth. Though you might as well read some fables or something. Then they take away the statues because you want to go directly to Jesus. Then they take away Jesus because you're going now to the people. I want to know how they're going to take all of you out now. That's the next thing they're going to do. You see, they take out the tabernacle, they take out everything. Now they got you. I understand in one place they have a baptismal fountain. When you walk in the church, the baptismal fountain's in the middle of the church, and it's big enough for the whole congregation to take a bath in. Now, that's what you concentrate on today. The Eucharist, well. But do you know what baptism is? I know what they think it is. An initiation into this big, giant club. But you see, the very thing that baptism does for you, they have annihilated. Baptism is where I become a son of God. I receive a part of God. I receive grace. I receive the Father, the Son, and the Holy Spirit. The church calls this divine indwelling. And if you mar that, we call it mortal sin. There's no such serious and mortal are the same. One theologian said, in centuries past, the church made a mistake. So you're infallible. But the church has never erred. And faith and morals. So you can't just sit around and let them feed you this. We need to, when we sin, we need to repent. We need to go to confession, and then we can worthily receive. There is no way that the holy God and the enemy can dwell in you together. You make a choice. You're going to have one or the other. You can't have both. It is a most blasphemous thought. The most blasphemous teaching to say that the devil and God could live in the same person by mortal sin. That doesn't make any sense. Does it mean we have to be perfect? No. We're not talking about perfection. We're talking about imperfect people who know they have an inclination to something, or they have fallen into this serious sin. But it's mortal. What would happen if the cities never had any kind of speeding laws, or they put up a red and a green light, and they would say, if you think it's okay, you could stop at the red. If you don't, you could stop at the green. It doesn't make any difference. One is serious. I can tell you what, it's going to be mortal. See, that doesn't make any sense. It just doesn't. An imperfect person can have and can be perfect. A person who lives in mortal sin consistently is not only imperfect, but forfeits the presence of God in his soul. He must go to confession to receive back. God is merciful. No matter how many sins you have. To say you get more goodness and more grace if you commit a mortal sin, then you can go back and commit another mortal sin. Please don't believe all that. And I don't understand why people say that. And I don't understand why you believe it. Jesus gave it everything in here. I have a call. Hello?
6: Hi, Mother. How are you?
1: I'm fine, dear. Where are you from?
6: I'm from Tivenu, Rhode Island.
1: Okay.
6: I have a lot of anger on people.
1: You have a what? A
6: lot of anger.
1: Oh, yeah.
6: Because when people steal food from somebody else,
1: yeah,
6: I think that stealing from God.
1: What did she say?
6: I said, I think that they're stealing from God.
1: Yeah, that's true. When people, for example, maybe you're talking about slander or calumny. If I slander somebody, I do steal from them. I can steal their reputation away from them. See? If you make what we call a fool out of somebody, you humiliate them. You do take something from them. If you make up a lie about something that is not true, and you begin to spread that, you steal the dignity of that person away from them. And sometimes we do that by gossip. Sometimes we do that by rash judging and then spreading our rash judgment to others. Then they get angry and somebody else gets angry. And here we're the cause of spreading slander. And it is a kind of stealing from God. You steal a person's reputation, you could make them despair. You see, and that's wrong. And we need to pray for these people. See, these people need forgiveness. They need repentance. And sometimes we can't give that to them. And you suffer from that. And the only way you can keep yourself from getting angry is to pray. You got to pray for them. You got to ask God to forgive them. At some point, you have to say, I love you, I'm sorry. But if you can't do that, you must pray, and that is to love. You must ask God to forgive them, and that is to love. We can't always say, I love you by loving. We don't always love by saying, I love you. Sometimes we say, I love you by praying and by forgiving, because that's what people need. We have another call. Hello?
7: Hi, Mother.
1: Yeah.
7: How are you?
1: I'm fine. Where are you from?
7: I'm from Madison, Alabama.
1: Wonderful.
7: And I had a couple of questions for you. It's a two-part question. The first part is, what happens to the spirituality of the Eucharist after one receives it? Where does it go?
1: Yeah.
7: And the second part is, if you mentioned earlier in the show that if one is in a state of mortal sin, what happens when a person like that receives communion? What happens to the spirituality of Jesus other than he's offended? Does it stay with him, or does it leave right away? Or
1: That doesn't do the soul any good. In fact, as St. John, as St. Paul said, is for your condemnation, because you have offended God in such a way you commit sacrilege if you're in a state of mortal sin and receive the Eucharist. Now, it isn't the spirituality of the Eucharist. It's your spirituality. The Eucharist is food for you. Unless you eat my flesh and drink my blood, you shall not have life in you. He didn't say unless you just love your neighbor. See, this whole theology, it just doesn't make any sense. Unless you eat my flesh and drink my blood, you shall not have life in you. You can't put the devil and God as a pair in your soul. Now, when you receive Holy Communion, I think the church has always kind of taught that the Lord would probably be with you at 15 minutes to a half hour. That's why the church has always wanted people to stay and make a thanksgiving to that wonderful presence of God in your soul, that you benefit by it. When you go to communion, you know what I do when I go to communion? I say, Lord, I would like to receive this Holy Communion in the same way, in the same manner that Mary received you her entire life on earth. Can you imagine Our Lady receiving communion from maybe the hands of St. John? The very body and blood of Jesus, her son. Can you imagine? I'd like to receive communion with the same fervor of all the saints in heaven did. But the same fervor that all the souls in purgatory would if they could come back. But the same love that all the angels would have if they could receive communion. You see, we have to desire communion, and we have to appreciate what's happened to us. Well, then you have to bring that out to your neighbor. You have to radiate the Lord during your day. You have to be kind and loving and compassionate. When you're not, you have to admit it. See, there is a difference between if you're just nasty to someone, or you're impatient with them and you kill a man. That there is a grave difference. So it isn't the spirituality, and I think what you mean is the real presence of Jesus. He is there. That's what he said. And when you say he is not there, you call Jesus a liar. When you say you do not sin, you call the Father a liar. See, this is what's so terrible about the teaching today. How long, O Lord, will you permit your Son to be so blasphemed? How long? I don't know how long. But in all the history of the world, I don't think there's been a time when the Eucharist has been so maligned, so denied, and literally spit upon by those who should know better. The spirituality is yours. That means that when you receive the body and blood of Jesus, your whole entire soul is more clear and brighter and more pleasing to God. Sin has no place in that soul at that moment. You cannot have a mortal sin upon your soul and then receive communion and you'd be this bright, holy creature. You can't. You've already denied the Lord. When I read, see, I think where the mix-up comes, when I am baptized, I receive the Father, Son, and Holy Spirit into my soul. When I grievously sin, I lose that. To say that the presence of the Spirit and the presence of Satan can live together in a soul is the most blasphemous thing you could think of. Now, what these people are saying, and that's why they're pushing baptism now. They don't want you to be baptized when you're born, no. But they're pushing this baptism, and yet they don't understand what it is. Because when you say, I'm Eucharist, you're Eucharist, what they're saying is that you belong to this massive community of people who believe in God. Well, that's true, isn't it? But you deny the Scriptures. That's where it goes bad. It gets sour real quick. We have another call. Hello?
8: Hi, Mother.
1: Hi. Where are you from?
8: I'm from Minnesota.
1: Great.
8: First of all, I just want to say that you're still the best television show in all of television's fall lineup.
1: Thank you.
8: Mother, something that gets me angry lately, and I really would like your answer on this question. I'm divorced. I've been divorced now for 3.5 years. And my friends constantly say to me, when are you going to be ready to start dating again? The few people that I confide in that I don't care to date because I don't feel it's right to remarry,
1: right,
8: tell me that I should go for an annulment.
1: Mm.
8: And from what I've read in the Bible, and I can only paraphrase it, Jesus basically told the disciples that Moses had given in to people when he made his decisions on divorce. And I guess I feel that I had my shot at marriage. I made a bad decision. It's not God's fault, but I made the bad decision. And it's just something that I have to live with. But I feel that it would be a sin for me to remarry since I was married once. And it's very confusing for me where the church's stand is on annulment, and I tend to wonder if the only reason why there is annulment is because the church is afraid of what would happen if there wasn't.
1: Well, I sympathize with you, and I am edified because my mother was in the same position, and she never remarried. I think, though, when the church, you see, the Lord said to the church through Peter, what sins you bind, they are bound. What you loose, they are loose. There are some marriages that were not right before God. That's where the point comes in. I don't think it has anything to do. The church is very strict now. And Pope John, John Paul II has made it very difficult. But there are some marriages that were not right before God. There is no such word as annulled. It means that there was something radically wrong with this marriage in the beginning. And that's what the church has the power to decide. The church just can't give annulments right and left just because, well, you know, this is the thing to do. It's a very strict process. And it's been made even stricter lately. So I think I would ask the proper canonist or the tribunal, the marriage tribunal. And you said, I knew in the beginning I had a bad marriage. You see, right off the bat, you begin to wonder if there was something wrong. So I wouldn't be hard on the church because of they nullify some marriages, but I think if you're happy the way you are, as St. Paul would have said, take Jesus as your spouse and pray. Get close to the Lord. Read your scripture. And don't worry about people. Don't pay attention to people. You know, the worst thing you can have is about 20 opinions, because each one of them is different. You do what's in your heart to do. I just wanted to straighten you out. There is such a thing as a legitimate annulment. However, if you feel the way you feel, then stay the way you are. Don't worry about anybody. My mother did it for I don't know how many years. I was 6 when they were divorced, and they were 2 years married before I came along. So I can't say her life wasn't hard. Yeah, it's awful. But maybe that's where I got my vocation. I got it from Our Lady of Sorrows, I know. But maybe with all that hardship and pain, maybe because of that I can understand your position. I can better understand the parents, the wives, the husbands, and the children of single-parent families. I only know one thing, sweetheart. If that's the way you feel, go to Jesus. Become holy. Let him fill whatever vacuum, whatever hole is in your heart. We have another call. Hello?
9: Hi.
1: Hi.
9: I'm Lisa, and I'm from Churchville, Virginia.
1: Yeah?
9: And something that makes me very angry is the fact of people, how they don't take the Lord's word seriously.
1: They don't, you mean?
9: No, and they take and, like, cut on people for going to church and make fun of them.
1: Yeah.
9: And whenever you, like, tell them different things that you have learned,
1: yeah,
9: or things that people have seen happen in church or whatever, they, like, cut on that, too, because they don't believe in anything.
1: How old are you, honey?
9: 17.
1: And are you saying that if you're trying to correct them in some way, they don't believe it?
9: No.
1: Well, the reason is, you see, when our moral life is encouraged, immoral life is encouraged by television. I understand now that the shows that are on the new fall list, whatever that is, are terrible. And if you correct somebody on that, no, they're not going to like it. But we must take the church seriously. See, we're not dealing with opinions. We're dealing with your eternal soul, your eternal salvation. See, we can't afford to just pick and choose. See, truth is not cafeteria style. You go in the cafeteria, you pick this one out and that out, but there's always something you leave, isn't there? Do you ever go in the cafeteria and take a little bit of everything? Huh? Do you ever do that? You have a plate this big. Well, a lot of people like the church to be that way. We're just going to pick and pick and do it. I don't like that, so I won't do it. I don't like this, I don't do it. I don't like that, so I change it. The truth is truth. And you can't. So if you have an option, I wouldn't run around correcting everybody. But I would show by your moral life, by your love, by your kindness, that there is something better than what they have. That you love Jesus and you're not going to sin. You're not going on sex. You're not going on drugs. You're not going to get drunk. You believe the words. You believe the church. And pray for those who teach otherwise. Pray for those who listen. Pray for those, as St. Paul says, have itching ears. You know what itching ears are? I knew a man one time said he went to confession 15 times until he found the priest that agreed with him. How do you like that for sorrow and repentance? See that? We can't do that. And so I think for one thing, the best thing you can do for them is pray. We have another call. Hello?
10: Hello?
1: Hello? Where are you from?
10: I'm from Louisville, Kentucky.
1: Okay. What is your...
10: And first I want to thank you for EWTN, Mother Angelica. You've touched all the hearts of my whole family.
1: Praise God.
10: And it's caused some conversions and some coming back.
1: Thank you, Jesus.
10: And we thank you for that. And now we're in a predicament, as you're speaking of tonight. The church is changing so badly, so much, that more than angry, we're afraid. There's so many of us out here that are afraid we're losing what we were brought up in or what we found.
1: You're right.
10: As converts. And now I have sisters that are going to church that doesn't even resemble the Roman Catholic Church, but it's all they have, and they're hanging on to it so that they can go to confession when they make their... They have to call and make an appointment. It's not like every week. And where they can receive communion. And it worries us.
1: I know how you feel. I know when you see something you love crumbling, but don't let it put fear in your heart. Because Jesus is with us. And even though you're heartbroken at some of the changes, know that when you receive one communion, that first time you're a convert, do you remember the time you went up to communion and you received the real body, blood, soul, and divinity of Jesus? Wasn't that the most exciting moment of your life? When you knew you took Jesus home with you, really and truly. They may rob you of kneelers and rob you of some truths, but never let them rob you of Jesus. They can't do that. You came for Jesus. You stay with Jesus. You stay with Jesus. That's the church has the body, blood, soul, and divinity of Jesus. If you take that away, you have no church. But Jesus is not going to let his people wander in the desert. I don't think so. I think I've said this before. I think for all the calumny and slander against the Eucharist, one day they will see that Eucharist so bright and so shining, and they will be able to speak to Jesus face to face, and they will know, and he will answer them in the same Eucharist. Converts are some of the most fervent people in the church. The church needs you today. More than ever. The church needs you to be faithful, and the church has not changed. Let's get that straight. The church has not changed. People in the church have changed. The church has not changed. And we must pray for those who make changes that are not according to the church. When I go to Europe, and you see these beautiful shrines, and you go to the Basilica in Rome, and you hear this beautiful music, and you that's the roots. I know Sister Rafa, when she went in there for this first time, started to cry because it was like being home. And now some of us, and I'm among them, feel like you're homesick. But they can never take Jesus away from you. That's why you became a Catholic. Because there's such richness in the church. Some people have strayed even in Mass. Let's be members of the remnant. The minority, whatever. Hang in there. Jesus is worth fighting for. Jesus, as many run away from him, let you and I run towards him. If everyone fails, let's pray for the grace to stand tall. If everything goes to pot, let us keep the faith. Don't be discouraged. We have to see the things and have that, but don't worry. God's raising up new converts like crazy. And we get so many requests for vocations that I don't know where to put them. I can't build anymore. My neighbors would be glad to hear that. So I'm squeezing. Well, I'm trying to make rooms where we didn't have rooms before. You know, a closet suddenly becomes a room. And I said to one girl, well, all I have is a big closet. She said, I don't care. I'll sleep on the floor. There's so many vocations, and I don't know where to put them. So God is not outdone. Don't worry.

But I just want you to know the beauty of your faith. God, it's so wonderful. It's so full of truths and spiritualities that boggle the mind. Don't let anybody bog you down by this silliness. I want you to know what a great thing you possess. Don't let anybody rob you of it, and don't just drop it. Anybody that listens to me sometimes and you want to be a convert, oh God, what am I getting into? You're getting into the greatest church in the world and the greatest fight. If you don't love something or somebody, you're not willing to fight for them. They get kind of wishy-washy. We just got a call for Elizabeth and a missing child in Kentucky. Lord Jesus, we just ask that that child may show up. Keep her from harm. There's so much evil in this world, Lord. Put your hand on this child and bring her home. We are a people, Lord, like your Israelites wandering in a desert. Give us the manna. Give us that courage and strength that we need to accept the tragedies of this life with full confidence and abandonment to your wondrous will and your holy Son and his wondrous mother. We pray for the parents of this missing child. I know that all of you who have anger and heartaches, we embrace you with the love of Jesus. For those of you who want to join this wonderful church, join. Those of you in there, stick with it. Those of you that are atheists, wake up. Bye now.

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1: Hello, brothers and sisters. This is Jim and Joy Pinto for Marriage and God's Plan. In God's plan, marriage is to be sacrificial. God's made it that way. There's a phrase that says, I want to find myself. You may have said that yourself, and you may have children that have said that. And unfortunately, even in some marriages, people

0: people are leaving their marriages to find themselves. Jesus tells us that if you want to find yourself, you should lose yourself. And if you lose yourself, you'll find yourself. So it's in the giving our lives that we find out who we truly are. It seems like a paradox, but it's the spiritual truth. Marriage and family are sacrificial. And in giving our lives to our spouse, giving our lives to our children, we really find out our true identity and what it means to be a child of God.
1: You know, in raising our children, there's a saying, in raising my children, I may have lost my mind, but I found my soul. And also, it's like the college student who stands before the parents and says, I need to take some time off. I have to find myself. And the parents say, well, just ask us. We'll tell you who you are. And it's like going before the Lord and saying, Lord, tell me who I am in you, that I would know that I am your precious daughter or I am your precious son, and I would be able to know the value of my life to you.
0: As Eve was created for Adam, and they enjoyed one another's lives in the gift of total self-giving, they found out who they really were by giving their lives to one another. And parents sacrifice their lives for their children. This is all a gift from God. So if we want to find ourselves, let us lose ourselves, freely giving ourselves in love in our marriages and to our children. This is Joy and Jim Pinto for Marriage and God's Plan. God bless you.
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12: All are welcome to Keep the Fire Alive, a special day of reflection and spiritual renewal on Saturday, October 3rd from 10 a.m. to 3 p.m. in the St. Anthony Conference Room. The day will include meaningful presentations, quiet time for personal reflection, and community fellowship, concluding with a traditional transitus ceremony commemorating the 800th anniversary of the death of St. Francis of Assisi. Join in this sacred day of prayer, reflection, and remembrance, October 3rd at St. Anthony's.
13: Hello, this is Emily Jaminet with the Mother's Moment. In a culture that is saturated in sports for children, we can begin to feel overwhelmed by these types of activities and begin to lose our focus on why we are even allowing our children to participate them in the first place. In 1 Corinthians 9, verse 24 through 25, it states, "Do you not know that in a race all the runners compete, but only one receives the prize? So run that you may obtain it. Every athlete exercises self-control in all things." St. Paul in the letter to the Corinthians speaks right to our generation. He reminds us that we need to strive for excellence, which is required by living a life of discipline and battling against selfishness. As mothers, we are to teach our children this type of standard. Sports are not there to make people more self-focused and self-centered, but rather as a way to train our bodies in a similar way of growing in the spiritual life. No matter what kind of athlete you are, when we exercise, we learn discipline and reinforce self-control. The key is to allow sports to be a pathway to holiness. So let us pray. Dear Jesus, please help us to learn self-discipline and self-control with a healthy lifestyle. Amen. And may we be a light in this world by wanting to compete and bring all the glory to God.
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17: Well, good morning, everyone, and welcome to Women of Grace Live. I am Johnette Williams. I'm very happy to be with you today. I certainly am. I love spending this time with you Monday through Friday as we discuss issues of importance to your life and your faith. 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You make my day when you call in. 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Wait for our response. Put in your question or comment. Tell us who you are, where you are, and how you're listening. And do know that message and data rates may apply if you indeed choose to use that option. Well, it is Friday, and you know what Friday is on Women of Grace Live. It is Glory to God Day. Yes, it is. It's the day that you call in and tell us about how it is that you've been blessed in this past week. And I mean, sometimes we dip back into the past a little bit more deeply than the last week. That's okay with me. I just want to give glory and praise to God. It was a wonderful day yesterday for me in studio, and I want to give glory and praise to God for that. I'm going to tell you all about it after the break, and then I'm hoping that that will encourage you to call in with your glory to God, praise report. Yes, indeed. But in the meantime, I want to talk with you about some of the really good things that are happening at Women of Grace. I am so excited. We have a busy fall. Yay, it makes me happy. I love to be kept busy. I don't know about you, but, you know, I mean, I like my downtime, but my downtime is usually not idle time. It's usually time that I'm filling by reading a book or spending time in prayer or writing. You know, that's my downtime. But I love being actively engaged in the proclamation of the gospel message. Yes, I do. I just love it. I get filled with zeal. It's like I shared with my guest yesterday. I said, it's just like an effervescence that bubbles up in me. I just get so, so exhilarated when I talk about the things of the Lord. And why would I not? Because our Lord is so great and so gracious and so wonderful and so kind. And he works all things to the good. And for every single reason that I can think of, we should give glory and praise to God. But you know, we at Women of Grace love to keep busy too. They say what's in the cat's in the kittens, you know? And so we keep ourselves very actively engaged in the proclamation of the gospel through a variety of means, all of which are available for you at our website, womenofgrace.com. And I delight in sending you out there, and I do hope that you will check it out. We've got some things that are coming up really in the very near future. And what I want to tell you about is not this weekend, but next weekend, I am going to be in Upper Marlboro. Yes, I am. I am going to be at St. Mary of the Assumption Catholic Church for an evening, which begins October the 3rd. That is the evening. It's the Friday night event. And then it runs through the Saturday, October the 4th, which is a lovely thing. It's the feast of St. Francis of Assisi, who, as you well know, loved our Blessed Mother, loved her. And we're going to be talking about Our Lady through the course of our time together. The theme is strength through the pierced heart of our mother. And I'm inviting all of you to come and join us there. Yeah, you can come in by car. You can come in by train. You can come in by plane if you want to. But I am eager to meet with you there. Most of you are going to come by car. I realize that. Maybe some of you will even walk. I don't know. But here is what I want you to do. Come. That's all. Just plain come. It's going to be a marvelous opportunity for us to come together in the name of our Lord Jesus Christ to talk about his mother. And you know what? Jesus delights in the fact that we love talking about his mother. It just makes him giddy with joy because he loves his mother so much. He loves her to infinitude, right? He loves her to infinitude because that's the way that God loves, you know, and he loves you to infinitude too. And our Lord loves it when we talk about his mother, the one that he created. Imagine that. Have you ever stopped to think about that? The creator of the universe, the Word, you know, the Word, the second person of the Blessed Trinity, created his own mother. Imagine such a thing. So he designed her specifically for himself. Isn't that an amazing reality? Think about that. I mean, you didn't design your mother. I didn't design my mother. But Jesus designed his mother. And he had the capacity to do so. Because everything comes into being by the Word. And our Blessed Mother came into being by the Word who would take on her flesh to dwell among us. Think about that. And this mother, who made in the image and likeness of God, this mother, fullness of grace, this mother never scathed by original sin, this mother who was never scathed by the nasty talons of the evil one in any way, this mother can only love as God loves. She loves perfectly, and she loves you perfectly. And to demonstrate this love for us, she opens her immaculate heart to us. Yes, she does. And we're going to be talking about that. We're going to be talking about how it is that we can gain strength through the pierced heart of our mother. What kind of strength? Physical strength? Well, maybe. But primarily, spiritual strength. Strength in the Spirit of the living God. And when we have the strength of the Spirit in us, nothing is impossible. Why? Because nothing is impossible for God. And we move under that compelling force, that dynamic, who is the Spirit of the living God, brought to us through his spouse, our Blessed Lady. So there's so much for us to learn, so much for us to come together to explore together. I'm quite eager about it. And I will tell you something about me. When I am presenting, I am learning. When I am presenting, I am there as a participant as much, maybe even more so, than as a presenter. And I never know exactly what the Holy Spirit is going to do. I never do. So I come with expectant faith. I come with expectant hope. I come there to see and to experience what God has in mind for us to receive in that very moment. And so I am always excited. I am always excited to present because I'm always excited to see what the Lord is going to do. And I just want you to be there. I just want you to be there because I know that graces are going to abound. I know that. I know that in my spirit. I know that because Scripture says so, that when two or three of us are gathered in the name of our Lord Jesus Christ, God is there in our midst. And I know the Spirit of the living God is there in our midst. And I know that all of heaven is there in our midst, and great things happen. So get out to our website, check it out. The themes are all laid out for you there. You can read all about it. You can register there. It's in the slideshow. You can find it under events, which is right in the purple nav bar. Click on events. It'll open up. You can get all of the info that you need there. All of it is available for you. And I'm so looking forward to it. In addition to that, the following Monday, our Benedicta Institute for Women begins and our book study. And I'll tell you more about that as we move through our program today. But for now, I want you to give us a call, 833-288-EWTN. That's 833-288-3986. That is the way that you can join us today. And I will ring my bell for you. What do you say? I'm rhyming. We'll be right back. Stay with us.
18: When Jesus teaches, we are invited to ponder the unfathomable ways of God's justice and mercy. But these teachings are here for us only if we humble ourselves. But how do we do it? Find out next on Breaking the Bread. Echoing the complaint heard in last Sunday's readings, our first reading again presents a protest that God isn't fair. Why does he punish with death one who begins in virtue but ends up falling into iniquity, while granting life to the wicked one who turns away from sin? Jesus takes up the question in the parable in this Sunday's gospel. The first son represents the most serious sinners of Jesus' day, tax collectors and prostitutes, who by their sin at first refused to serve the Lord in his vineyard, the kingdom. At the preaching of John the Baptist, however, they repented and did what is right and just. The second son represents the leaders of Israel, who said that they would serve God in the vineyard, but then refused to believe John when he told them that they too must repent and produce good fruits as evidence of their repentance. Once again, this week's readings invite us to ponder the unfathomable ways of God's justice and mercy. He teaches his ways only to the humble, as we sing in this Sunday's psalm. And in the epistle, Paul presents Jesus as the model of that humility by which we come to know life's true path. Paul sings a beautiful hymn to the incarnation. Unlike Adam, the first man, who in his pride grasped at being God, the new Adam, Jesus, humbled himself to become a slave, obedient even unto death on the cross. In this, he has shown sinners, each and every one of us, the way back to the Father. We can only come to God to serve in his vineyard, the church, by having that same attitude as Christ. This is what Israel's leaders lacked. In their pride and vainglory, they presumed their superiority, that they had no further need to hear God's word or God's servants. But this ends up being the way to death. As God tells Ezekiel, we should always be emptying ourselves, seeking forgiveness for our sins and frailties, confessing on bended knee that God alone is Lord, to the glory of the Father, Son, and Holy Spirit. This is Scott Hahn for Breaking the Bread.
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17: 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I am thrilled to be with you today. I love spending this time with you Monday through Friday, talking about issues of importance to your life and your faith. Having holy conversation is one of my favorite things to do. I'm eager to hear from you today, so do give us a call, 833-288-EWTN. 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I do invite you to share with us your praise report for the week. How did God show up in your life this week? I mean, he obviously showed up. But have we marked those moments? Is there one that stands out to you? I would certainly love to hear about it. I certainly would. I do want to let you know that one of our very great radio partners needs to hear from you next week. Catholic Radio of South Carolina, with 9 stations in South Carolina, kicks off their 2025 Radiothon on Thursday. And I'm encouraging you to support them. And I'm encouraging you in general to support your Catholic station. It's very, very important that you become a participator in their mission of evangelization by being a giver to the effort. And you know, who was it? I guess it was Jack. He was sharing something with somebody the other day that I overheard. And the fact of the matter is, you know, when you give to your local station, your gift is as important as any one of the messages that we deliver sitting behind the mic. And when we get to heaven, there isn't going to be like some kind of segregation of how it is that you evangelized. I think it's all going to be, we were evangelizers, and there's going to be an equal distribution of spiritual benefits for each one of us according to the means that God afforded us to be able to participate in sharing the good news of our Lord Jesus Christ, right? And that's what we want to do. And I think that that's one of the other reasons why I like to set Friday aside to give glory and praise to God, to thank him for what it is that he's done for us in our lives. But you can thank your radio stations in a way that is profoundly beneficial for them, and that is through your donation. So all of you in South Carolina, if you're listening to me right now, I'm asking you to support this 2025 Radiothon for your Catholic Radio of South Carolina that brings you so much good news by way of our Lord Jesus Christ. I also want to let you know that in the event that you're not aware of it, EWTN offers the Holy Sacrifice of the Mass from Our Lady of the Angels Chapel every morning live at 8 a.m. Eastern Time. So I hope that you'll get out there, and if you can't get to Mass, you know, watch the Mass, make a spiritual communion. It's not the same, I have to say, but nonetheless, it is better than not opening our hearts to the gift that comes to us by way of the celebration of the Holy Sacrifice of the Mass. And since this is in real time, you know, there is, I think, a lovely kind of, maybe a little bit of a special efficacy that comes by way of that. So you can do that. 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I know that so many people in nursing homes, so many people that are homebound as well, you just so appreciate this great service that EWTN provides, and you might appreciate it just as well. It was very important during the COVID years, of course, but nonetheless, it maintains and pre-existed all of that, but became a special benefit, and it remains a special benefit to so many. So here I am. I am in Philippians, and I want to share a passage with you. It's one of my favorite passages, and here is what it says. First of all, I'm going to start to read from verse 4, just because I love verse 4. It's something that I say very often here on the program, and you know it. It says, "Rejoice in the Lord always." Rejoice in the Lord when? Always. I shall say it again, rejoice. Your kindness should be known to all. The Lord is near. Hear that. The Lord is near. Let's say that together. The Lord is near, especially if you're going through some trauma right now, some trial, some difficulty or struggle. The Lord is near. Yesterday, I heard a quote from Padre Pio. And what was that quote? He says, "When it is dark, the darker it is, the nearer the Lord is." Let's say that. The darker it is, the nearer the Lord is. Say that again. The darker it is, the nearer the Lord is. I love it. I love it. The Lord is near. Have no anxiety at all, but in everything, by prayer and petition with thanksgiving. Make your request known to God. Then the peace of God that surpasses all understanding will guard your hearts and minds in Christ Jesus. This is a beautiful teaching. Do you hear what St. Paul is saying? I mean, scripture is so wonderful, isn't it? It just excites me to no end. Just think about this. We are getting an insight into the way of God, into the ways of God. I love the use of the word then. Because then tells us there's something that precedes us. It precedes this sentence that defines what the rest of that sentence is about. And what is St. Paul saying? He's telling us how it is that we acquire the peace of God that surpasses all understanding, that will guard our hearts and our minds in Christ Jesus. How do we get the peace that surpasses understanding? We go back from that verse 7 to the verses that preceded it. And he says this, he's outlining for us what we do. Rejoice in the Lord always. I shall say it again. Rejoice. Your kindness should be known to all. The Lord is near. Have no anxiety at all, but in everything, by prayer and petition with thanksgiving, make your requests known to God. Then the peace of God that surpasses all understanding will guard your hearts and minds in Christ Jesus. So what do? It's something that we love to do here on Women of Grace, and we do it all of the time. Rejoice. When? Always. It's so important that he repeats it. Rejoice. Then he says, be kind. Be kind to everybody. He says, the Lord is near. The Lord is near. I love this. Be kind to yourself and remind yourself that the Lord is near, that you are not alone, that you are not abandoned, but God is near you right this very minute, no matter what is going on in your life, no matter the joy, no matter the sorrow, no matter the grief, no matter the suffering, no matter the trial. The Lord is near. He says, have no anxiety at all, but in everything, by prayer and petition, with thanksgiving, make your requests known to God. Now here, this is interesting. This verse 6 is very, very interesting, because here we get an inkling of what neuroscience has proven. Isn't that lovely? I love when scripture proves science, you know? Science doesn't prove scripture. Scripture proves science. You know, here's what St. Paul is saying. He's saying, have no anxiety at all. Okay, how do we get rid of anxiety? He tells us, by prayer and petition with thanksgiving, make your requests known to God. Have no anxiety at all. But what precedes that? Rejoice in the Lord. So we rejoice in the Lord. We then put our fear to the side. We then pray and petition with thanksgiving. Make your request known to God with thanksgiving. Now, this is what neuroscience has proven. Neuroscience has proven that when we praise God, and remember, what is rejoicing? Praising God. And then what does the apostle tell us? Give thanks to God. Neuroscience proves that praise and thanksgiving actually causes the brain to emit the happy hormones, oxytocin, dopamine, serotonin, endorphins, all get released when we praise and thank God. Isn't that lovely? And what does that do? That makes anxiety vanish. It flees. It flees. We are lifted up in the midst of the circumstance. Doesn't necessarily mean the circumstance ceases to exist. But it means the circumstance doesn't put us under itself. It means that we rise above it. As I've often said in the past, a good Catholic should never say, I'm doing fine under the circumstances. We are not called to be under the circumstances. Through Christ Jesus, we are overcomers of the circumstance. And in the midst of the circumstance, in the midst of the trial, in the midst of the grief, in the midst of the sorrow, in the midst of the suffering, we rejoice in the Lord always, knowing that he is near. And we praise him and we thank him and we make our petitions known to him. And anxiety flees. And we experience that overriding peace that surpasses understanding. So this is a formula. This is a formula for living the abundant life in our Lord Jesus Christ, no matter what is going on in our life. And that's a glory and praise report, right? Right there. We should always be looking for the way in which we're receiving the blessings of the Lord. That gives us hope and confidence in the midst of the trial that we might be confronting in the present moment. We look back through our lives and see how he's blessed us in the past and know that the Lord was here, the Lord was here, the Lord was here, the Lord was here, and he's here now. And I have nothing to fear because he is with me. So that was really lovely. I really was excited about sharing that with you, and I didn't even intend to because I intended to share verse 8. Finally, my brothers, after all of this beautiful stuff, finally, my brothers, whatever is true, whatever is honorable, whatever is just, whatever is pure, whatever is lovely, whatever is gracious, if there is any excellence, and if there is anything worthy of praise, think about these things. That's another neuroscience reality. As you think about the blessings of the Lord, do you know what you do? You, through the neurotransmitters that are being released, because that's what your brain is doing when you're praising God, they create new neuropathways in your brain. You get out of the doldrums. You get out of the brooding. You get out of the rumination, and you literally carve this new neuropathway in the brain that brings you peace. And brings you joy and doesn't bring you condemnation and doesn't bring you misery, does not bring you the doldrums. Isn't that a marvelous thing? Keep on doing what you have learned and received and heard and seen in me. When that becomes a holy habit, that neuropathway becomes ingrained, and we live in the peace that surpasses understanding. Can you get over that? That is absolutely amazing. It says, then the God of peace will be with you. And then he goes on and he tells us this, that we are to always be about the business of sharing the good news of our Lord Jesus Christ with everyone. And it's to that end then that we have Glory to God Friday. 833-288-EWTN. That's 833-288-3986 is the way that you can be with us. And guess what? I'm so excited. I've got callers here and I'm going to get to them. Susan on YouTube says, Glory to God moment. I realized that I am worthy of God's love. I can overcome any obstacle with Christ. Well, Susan on YouTube, you are absolutely correct. And I am so happy that you had this moment of illumination when you realized who you truly are. Why are you worthy of God's love? You are worthy of God's love because God has created you, Susan, and every single one of you listening. He has created you in his image and likeness, and that is what makes you worthy. That is what makes you worthy. Now we've got a job to do. We have got to live out that reality. We've got to live out the reality that we are the sons, we are the daughters of the Most High God, that we are the chosen sons and the chosen daughters of the Most High God, that you have been chosen by God from all eternity to have life right at this very moment. And therefore you are worthy because the Lord God himself says so. Now, we have to live according to that worthiness. And how do we live according to that worthiness? We live according to that worthiness by living out that the mandates that God has given to us that keeps us in a posture to be able to receive all of the blessings that he wants to pour out upon us. He's always blessing us. But we can only receive those blessings to the extent that our heart is open and not blocked or hindered by sin, by our personal wants and desires. And to the extent that we are receptive to what it is that God wants to give us, which is every spiritual blessing in the heavens, to the extent that we allow ourselves to remain open through right living, moral living, through that receptivity of heart that comes by way of prayer, to that extent do we receive that. And to that extent do we then live out who we truly are, the worthy sons and daughters of the Most High God. And yes, indeed, Susan, as we've talked about up to this point in time in our program today, every obstacle can be overcome with Christ Jesus. I preach that to you today. I preach it to me today. Every obstacle, every hindrance can be overcome through Christ Jesus. Let's go to Ruth. Ruth is out in there in Pennsylvania today, listening to us via YouTube. Good morning, Ruth. Hey, Ruth, you're on the air.
19: Hi, Jeanette.
17: Hi, Ruth.
19: Glory to God for this access today, for your prayers and the prayer warriors here, because I have a special request for a friend, one of our sacred sisters.
17: Okie dokie.
19: Her name is Megan, and so some people might be out there. She was at the retreat. She's at the retreat many years. And she unfortunately heard the news that her mom's cancer is now terminal and she doesn't have much time.
17: Uh-huh.
19: So I just want to lift her up in prayer. I want to lift her mother up. Her name is Kathleen, up in prayer. And she's such a good sacred sister and so willing to accept God's will. But we need to lift them up so they can go through this.
17: Yeah, for sure, Ruth. And how are you feeling today?
19: Pretty good. Tired, getting through. I am getting better slowly from, and everybody doesn't know on the air, but I've been sick and just accepting. As a matter of fact, I want to share with you what I have written like a couple days ago on this. On the desk here, and it says Colossians 1:24, and I just wrote the first part. Now I rejoice in my suffering for your sake, and that's for all the people I offer my suffering up for.
17: Yeah. So many of you are familiar with Ruth. Ruth calls in frequently, and she is one of our sacred sisters. And I should explain what a sacred sister is. So, you know, Women of Grace is an apostolate to women, and we seek to transform the world one woman at a time through a program of spiritual formation. Many tens of thousands of women have taken our foundational study, and I certainly do want to invite you to take our foundational study if you haven't taken it. The word that the women use all of the time in reference to it is that it's transformative. And so Ruth came into the study many, many years ago, and she's participated at our Malvern retreats, and I certainly invite you to take advantage of the retreats that we have. This event that's coming up, for example, at St. Mary of the Assumption Catholic Church in Upper Marlboro, Maryland, is a Women of Grace event, and Father Plummer has graciously offered to host it for us. And when you take the foundational study, there's a bond that's created. It's just a bond with the women that go through the study with you, but then to the broader Women of Grace community. And so years and years ago, one of the women said, it's like we're sacred sisters. And that kind of name really has stuck. So when we talk about being a sacred sister, that's what we're talking about. It's not to exclude, because we want to include everybody into this reality of knowing who we are in Christ Jesus. Like Susan has discovered, I don't know, Susan, if you've taken the study, but I want to invite you to do it. But all of that being said, that's what that phrase means. And when we come back, we'll talk more with Ruth, and then we're going to go on. We've got Vella with us and Rachel and Roxanne, and you can join us too, 833-288-EWTN. Join us here today. We're going to be right back. Stay with us.
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17: 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I'm Johnette Williams. It's Glory to God Friday. Yes, it is. 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Tell us who you are, where you are, and how you're listening, and we will get it retrieved. 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Pedro Quiles doing the retrieving. Matthew Gubensky on the phones there, and the lovely and wonderful Vanessa Sanchez in studio. We've got Ruth with us, but first, before we get back to Ruth, I just want to say, don't forget that this afternoon at 1 p.m. Eastern time, the doctor is in, and he is on Monday through Friday at that same time, 1 Eastern time on EWTN Radio. You know that he takes calls, and he talks about family and marriage and relationships, and he's just a hoot, but insightful in every way. So I invite you to listen today at 1 p.m. And following our program, as you well know, at 12 noon Eastern time, it's Take Two with Jerry and Debbie, and they're coming up next. And it's always lovely what happens on their show as well. So, Ruth, we got to make it quick, sweetie, because I've got a whole bunch of people here. But I just wanted to share that Ruth, one of our sacred sisters, suffers from numbers of issues, one very serious issue, and she has been in the hospital. She's been in rehab. I think you might still be in rehab, Ruth. And she is a beautiful, beautiful spiritual warrior for all of us, because she offers all of her suffering to the Lord for all of our needs. And that was proven when she quoted Colossians 1:24 for us, that she offers all of this for the sake of the body of Christ, which is his church. So, Ruth, what did you want to cheer out of your journal, honey?
19: No, that's what I can share, is that what I figured out, what is the joy in suffering? It's not in the suffering itself, but when in God, the good God does in it. So I'd like to share that because he is always about a work of good. He's always makes things for good, even when we can't see it. So that's there's right. Always hope, even in those, like you were saying, in those moments, he's near.
17: Yes.
19: So,
17: Oh, that's beautiful, Ruth. And it's so true. And remember this, you know, joy is a fruit of the Holy Spirit. It's not an emotion. Joy is oftentimes expressed through happiness, but it doesn't have to be. In this case, what you're sharing with us, Ruth, is joy comes from the knowledge of the fact that our suffering has value, that it's being caught up in the sufferings of Christ, and there is a great, beautiful effect that has upon his body, upon the church. And we can also take that suffering and join it to Christ for the sake of a special intention. For example, you're talking about Megan's mom. Your suffering can be united to the suffering of Christ, specifically for Megan's mom, as she goes through what appears to be the last days of her life. And there's even joy in that. Yesterday, I just want to share this because I think that this will give all of you hope. And if Megan is listening, I hope that this really is of encouragement to you, Megan. And maybe, Ruth, you can communicate it to her if she's not listening. But I interviewed Father Dwight Longenecker, and we were talking about the sorrowful mysteries, and we were talking about suffering. And he shared the story of a woman who had cancer, terminal cancer, discovered that it was all through her body, and that the doctor told her that she had 6 weeks to live. Now, the interesting thing is, Father anointed her, right? And he, now, whenever we participate in the sacraments of the church, you know, God is always working something. There's always grace. There's always blessing. There's always gift. And so, when he went to visit her the next time, he said to her, have you found the grace that you received in this? And she said, well, even though the doctor said, I have 6 weeks to live, she said, I did receive a gift by way of the sacrament. And that gift was that my daughter and I, who had been estranged for a number of years, were reconciled, and I can die in peace. Now, isn't that an amazing thing? The anointing happened. It didn't heal her body. But what did the anointing do? It healed a relationship so that she could die in the pleasure of that healing of relationship. And her daughter could go on knowing that she had reconciled with her mother. Now, isn't that beautiful? And it touched me deeply. So whatever Megan's mother's greatest need is, this is the healing that we desire she receive. And Father God, if it's a healing from terminal cancer, we pray for that. But Father, if there is something spiritual that you want to affect in her that makes her ready to see you face to face, then we pray for that healing to come. I pray that all of her relationships would be reconciled. I pray that she would take nothing but grace with her into eternal life. And we offer you this prayer in the name of your Son, our Lord Jesus Christ, through the power of the Holy Spirit, and with the maternal beatitude and intercession of our Blessed Lady. Amen. Oh boy, oh boy, I'll tell you, we have every reason to rejoice in the Lord always and every day in everything. Well, Ruth, I rejoice in you, baby. God bless you, sweetheart, and we'll talk soon. Bye-bye now. All right, let's go to Vela. Vela is in rhymes with Bella. Oh, it's Vela rhymes with Bella. Thank you. I'm getting a little instruction on how to say your lovely name, Vela. She is in New Jersey today, listening via Sirius Station or Channel 130. How are you, Vela?
1: I'm doing very, very blessed.
17: Oh, well, I am very, very happy for you. Well, share with us why.
1: So I was diagnosed with breast cancer probably about a little bit over a month ago. So it's been this very summer in ordeal. But through the whole process, I have to say that I've been the closest I could be to God. I've been so blessed. And I'm so thankful. I don't know if you can call it a gift. But the gift of suffering for others, but just going through the whole thing of the breast cancer, and I just had surgery on Monday to remove the cancer, and how God has protected me and how God has really guided me and helped me through the whole process, and how many souls I can touch and will touch through the whole process. So I just want to, because you were talking about being grateful and being thankful, and I just wanted to share how grateful and thankful I am to God for him choosing me.
17: Wow, Vela, what a beautiful testimony that you are giving to us right now. And it just lines up so perfectly with Ruth's testimony. And this whole notion of suffering. One of the points that Father Longenecker made on the program yesterday, and those shows are going to be airing in October. We're trying to do a lot of television programs on the Rosary for October. And we are exploring his book, which is called Praying the Rosary for Inner Healing. Beautiful, beautiful book. But one of the points that he made, in this beautiful opportunity that we had together yesterday, has to do precisely with this. What gratitude we as Catholics ought to have for the gift that we have in the theology of suffering in our church. He made the comment that there is no other religion and there is no Christian denomination that has a theology of suffering. The Catholic Church stands alone in this. He said, typically, there is two ways that the other religions will approach suffering. One, and these are Aristotelian terms, one is Epicureanism and the other one is Stoicism. He said, in both of those situations, there is an attempt to simply dismantle suffering by way of our behavior. The Epicurean on one hand, simply says, you know, there is nothing to do, so this is what I'm going to do. I am going to try to get into a state where I will not experience suffering. We see this in Hinduism. We see it in Buddhism in a primary way. You know, we try to alter that reality. And then in the Stoic mindset, it's, this is the way that it is. I've got to have a stiff upper lip, and I am going to just, you know, rely on myself and barrel my way through it. But that is not what the church teaches. The church teaches that suffering has great value, that the suffering of our Lord Jesus Christ is what brought salvation to the world. And in light of that, suffering now takes on a new dimension. And that we who are baptized in Christ Jesus can enter into that reality. We can enter into that very spiritual truth. And our suffering in union with His takes on great value. And in the midst of that suffering, there is what we have talked about already today, that joy that surpasses understanding, that peace that surpasses understanding. It is there, not as a giddiness or a happiness, though it can exhilarate in that way, and maybe you've experienced that, Vela. It sounds like you have. But there is that interior pleasure of heart that comes by way of knowing that what I am doing is of great significance, that my suffering, bound up with Christ's suffering, is a healing agent, a redeeming agent in the world. And we should be so, so grateful to God that we have this insight from which this truth is derived. This insight from which, I should say, the theology of suffering is derived. An excellent, excellent encyclical for us all to read, and I would encourage you to do so. It would be great, great reading for you on a Sunday when we should be lifting our hearts and our minds to God, is the encyclical letter written by Pope John Paul II. And it is called Salvavici Doloris, which means on the meaning of human suffering or on Christian suffering. And you can go onto the Vatican's website and you can find it there. And I would encourage you to read it. It is beautiful and it helps us to understand. But you, Vela, and Ruth, who preceded your call, have come to experience this reality through the suffering that God has offered to you. And in that, there is great peace and there is that joy. So, Vela, thank you so very much. And I would encourage you to continue to lift that up to God. And through these moments, you know, the surgery was successful. I praise and I thank God for that. But, you know, God is so pleased, I know, with the disposition of heart that you have, because it is the way that He wants for us to approach all of these moments in our life. That some would call useless, some would call hindrance, some would call obstacle, some would call tragedy. So thank you, Vela. You stand as a great witness to us today, dear.
1: Thank you.
17: You're so welcome. God bless you. Bye-bye. Yeah, it's just beautiful. Ethan out there on YouTube says, my mother was not cured of her cancer, but at the end of her life, a greater good came out of it. I reconciled with my mother after more than 30 years. Oh, Ethan, this has to be God. Only He could do this. Oh, Ethan, I'm telling you, your mother passed in joy. She absolutely passed in joy because she was reconciled with the Son whom she loved so much. Oh, what a beautiful, beautiful testimony. Thank you so much for sharing, Ethan, and I'm so happy for you. What a great grace. Berta out there on YouTube, amen, amen, and we are worth more than many sparrows. And that's so true, Berta. I think that this is our Berta from Panama. Gemma on YouTube, how my heart needed to hear this. On my way home, on my way to have more tests to find out why I've been experiencing seizures, anxious and worried, this has brought comfort. Well, Gemma, we're going to pray for you in just a moment. I want to get to Rachel, and then we're going to come back and pray for you, darling. I don't know if you're still here. Let's just pray right now. Rachel, just hang on there. and Julie, you too. I want to pray for Emma because she's on her way, and maybe she hasn't arrived yet. Maybe she hears this. So, Father God, we come before you in this moment, and we lift your daughter, Gemma, up to you. I praise and I thank you for this daughter who is made in your image and likeness, this daughter who you have chosen to have life before time began, and when you knew it was precisely the right moment, you gave her life. Father God, through your permissive will, this situation with seizures has visited her life. And Father God, I know that all things are purposeful in you. All things have merit. All things you choose to work to a greater good, a good that sometimes we don't understand. Now, your daughter is on the way to discover how it is or what it is that's causing these seizures. Father God, I am asking that you would open the minds of those doctors and those technicians and nurses and all of those who will perform tests and whatever it is that they're going to do today. I'm asking that you would open their minds, Lord God, to see more clearly, to see through spiritual eyes what is the nature of this situation and this circumstance. I ask that it is isolated, Lord. I ask that it is found. I ask that it can be remedied. I'm asking, Father God, that she would be set free from these seizures. Father God, however, for the period of time

0: would produce great fruit, great fruit. I ask that a diagnosis would be made. I ask, Father God, that it's correctable. I ask, Father God, that your daughter will look back on this moment and say, this moment led me closer to God, and I praise and I thank him for it. We offer you this prayer, Father, in the name of your Son, our Lord Jesus Christ, by the merits of his cross, through the power of the Holy Spirit, and with the maternal beatitude and intercession of our Blessed Lady. Amen. Gemma, be assured of the fact that I'm putting you into my rosary today, and I am putting you into my Holy Sacrifice of the Mass this afternoon. God bless you, dear. Rachel in Northern Virginia is listening to us via the EWTN app. Good morning, Rachel.
1: Hi, Jeanette.
0: Hi. Oh, this is the Rachel.
1: Did you know because of my accent? I'm so sorry.
0: Well, you don't have to apologize for that cute little Southern accent.
1: Thank you.
0: It's just ever so cute.
1: Well, I've been on hold a long time, and it has been a blessing for me because as I've been on hold, I have been witnessed to the most beautiful choreography between the Holy Spirit and hearts open and receptive to him. And it's been this lovely, graceful dance I've been listening to, and it's been a blessing. I have developed this outline in my head as I've been listening, but the two points I wanted to say was God revealed a fallacy to me today, or this week. God revealed a fallacy to me this week, and I was going to just have you, as a wise woman, expand upon it a little bit. And then secondly, I don't know if people realize, but listening to your radio show, I just feel called to say I actually have a 65% permanent disability, and I was in a coma. So all this neurobiology talk, I'm testimony to that, and I just want to say it's true, it's true, it's true, because if not, I would still be in a vegetative state, and I just love that you're bringing this awareness to Sacred Sisters and to your radio audience.
0: Oh, well, Rachel, that makes me abundantly happy. You know, I just love when God gives us further understanding of how we are this beautiful, beautiful composite of body and soul, and how they work together, and the way in which he's in the midst of all of it. And it's just further testimony that obviously, you know, God is, period, right? God is, and he has created us in a magnificent way. So what was the fallacy? Do you want to share that with us, or are you just giving glory and praise to God that you saw the lie for what it was?
1: Work, there's no more three-day-a-week position in preschool at my work, and okay. I am really only interested in working 3 days a week. So I was talking to my boss, and this moan came out of my spirit, because they created a position for me so I could still work there. I said, I just would like to know, am I more work than I'm worth? And then that hit me, and I've been meditating on that. I think carrying this from my childhood and then just the past, the Holy Spirit's really healing in my heart my fallacy that I'm more work than I'm worth. And I'm realizing, if people roll their eyes at me or if people are huffy and puffy, that doesn't mean I'm worthless or it means maybe they're having a bad day. And my truth and my goodness is embedded in the foundation of Jesus Christ. And it doesn't change that my worth. And I would love for you to tell me more about that, because it's developing in my heart really big.
0: Well, you know, Rachel, you know, this is really something really, really important. And, you know, I told you, you heard me say, I'm sure, that yesterday I interviewed Father Dwight Longenecker on his beautiful book, Praying the Rosary for Inner Healing. And I want to encourage you to get a copy of the book, and I want to encourage you to sit with that book and to pray the rosary, you know, according to that book. In this book, what he does, all 20 mysteries of the rosary are there, and he correlates these moments in Jesus' life to moments in our own life. When you say this, am I more work than I am worth? First of all, you are absolutely right. You're worth. You are priceless, Rachel. You are absolutely priceless. There is no monetary configuration that can compare to how priceless you surely are in God. God has given you your worth. because you're made in His image and likeness, just like we spoke about earlier to Susan's message that she sent to us. You are worthy.

0: it's everything. But something in your past has convinced you that you are more work than you are worth. And I don't know where that comes from. I don't know if it comes from your childhood. I don't know if it comes from an experience. I don't know if it comes from, some kind of a wound that was placed there during the time of your travail, being in the coma. I don't know. But this is what I know. The Lord does not want you to operate out of that misconception. He does want to heal it. You are right on in your supposition. You are right on in what it is that he wants to do. And this, this process of inner healing can take time, but it's well worth the expenditure of the time because we get freed. And most of the time when it's very deep, we get freed incrementally, a little bit at a time, a little bit at a time, a little bit at a time, until the wound is completely healed. I'd love to talk with you more about this, Rachel. But you hear the music and we've got to go. And Julie, I just can't, I got to apologize that I couldn't get to you. Please call me back on Monday, Julie, out there in St. Louis, Missouri, because I want to hear about this. This is just, an important topic as well. And Rachel, call back Monday and we'll talk about it more. Friends, thank you for being with us today. And thank the Lord for this opportunity we've had together. God bless. Bye-bye.
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7: This is Father Leo Padalinghug, host of Savoring Our Faith on EWTN, and I am always inspired when I hear quotes from the very quotable Fulton Sheen and his experience of using media in a modern way, but in a faithful way, inspires all of us who seek to be evangelizers using all forms of media. Now we have an intercessor in heaven who we can ask to become not only good examples of faith, but more importantly, to practice what we are preaching, because I know that's exactly what Fulton Sheen did. One thing that's very beautiful about his message is that before he actually spoke, he spent at least an hour in front of the Blessed Sacrament. He helped to establish what is known as the Holy Hour for Catholics. And he said that while there are many people who think they dislike the Catholic Church, that's actually very few people. There are actually just more people who don't know what the Catholic Church really teaches. So guess what? We have a great responsibility. And here at EWTN, and with all of the personalities on TV, radio, and on social media, we have a responsibility to pray before we speak and to make sure that many others not only know the faith, but love our Catholic faith.
8: I woke up early the other day, grabbed my coffee, and decided to watch a daily show that I usually miss, The Sunrise. My yard was eerie. It looked like it was covered in a dark, murky fog. Then I saw a coyote. The Sunrise has this moment that's like a switch. As it turned a corner somewhere, light flooded my yard. Turns out there was no fog, just a little mist, and that coyote was a small bush. It was a clear, beautiful morning with birds singing. Yeah, they call the sunrise daybreak for a reason. Everything looks different instantly. The resurrection was like that. Jesus' followers went from living under the fog of the worst event imaginable to being swept off their feet by the best news in history instantly. St. Paul, reflecting on his life, said that if Jesus had not risen, he'd be the most pathetic of men. He saw his whole life in light of the best news in history. This is Chris Stefanik from RealLifeCatholic.com on EWTN Radio.
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10: Hello, this is Father Thomas Morrow. In the name of the Father, and of the Son, and of the Holy Spirit, amen. Let us pray for the end of the terrible crime of abortion in our country and in our world. We praise you, God, for the gift of life, the most precious gift that is the foundation of all that we do, especially our giving thanks to you for this gift. This gift is yours to give and yours to take. We rejoice in this gift, and we ask you to help us, to help other people realize that this is something we do not have the right to take on our own initiative, but we must honor and preserve this gift out of reverence for you and for what you have given us. We praise you for all your gifts. In the name of the Father, and of the Son, and of the Holy Spirit, amen.
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13: Archbishop Fulton J. Sheen is now Blessed Fulton J. Sheen following his beatification mass in St. Louis, Missouri. We'll look at the life and legacy of one of the most influential Catholic evangelists in history, the Papal Posse, Father Gerald Murray and Robert Royal, along with special guests, Bishop Barron, Monsignor Jason Gray, and many more. On a special edition of The World Over from St. Louis, it begins right now.

0: Now, Raymond Arroyo.
1: A warm welcome to all of you joining us in the United States and the world over as we celebrate our 30th year. We're coming to you from St. Louis. The beatification of Archbishop Fulton J. Sheen just concluded. If you'd like to comment, send me an ex post. I'm at Raymond Arroyo and at Arroyo Grande Show on YouTube. And we are in St. Louis, of course, the site of this beatification. The ceremony and mass just wrapped up a short while ago, and I'm delighted to be joined by the Papal Posse, Robert Royal, Father Gerald Murray, and a few special guests coming up, including members of the Sheen family and the postulator of the cause and Bishop Robert Barron. Stay for that. I'm also going to reveal how Sheen returned to television, which is very personal to me and the reason I had to be here. Gentlemen, I want to start with Sheen's legacy. Why does he matter today, Father Jerry?
2: Well, he matters because of holiness. He was a very holy man, but he was holy in his vocation, which was to become a priest and then a bishop. And in addition to that, he was a professor, he was an author, he was a radio personality and a television personality, a retreat master, brought many converts into the church. In other words, he lived the mission that Christ gave to the apostles to go out and preach to the world and to baptize all nations. He really was an exemplary apostle bishop.
1: Yeah, and I mean, after 20 years, we should say, teaching philosophy, he then, armed with really nothing but a zecchetto, a cape, a chalkboard, and a statue of the Blessed Mother, went up against Milton Berle on Tuesday nights. A year later, Sheen beats Lucille Ball, Edward R. Murrow, Jimmy Durante for the Emmy, and he'd go toe-to-toe with Sinatra, who, by the way, he removed from television. So my question is, what was it about that moment of American culture and Sheen himself, Bob, that allowed him to compete with and really outgun some of the biggest names of the day?
3: Well, it's a number of things, Raymond. I mean, he was an academic initially. He went and studied in Europe at Louvain University in Belgium. He received the highest award you could get for your dissertation, which was the Mercier Prize, and he was primed to be an academic. He had offers from Columbia University and from Oxford to teach, but his bishop made him go back to Illinois and spend a year as a priest just to show that he was still humble enough to listen to a bishop. So I think that right away shows us that as great an intellect as he was first of all a churchman. And I think in particular the reason that he became so prominent among Catholics and non-Catholics after World War II is that people were looking for something solid.
1: Yeah.
3: America had just been through the trauma of World War II. You hadn't yet gone into the cultural spiral that we have today, but he knew that that was coming, and he knew that the Catholic Church was the only institution that was capable of bringing America back from the brink. And he had that very, very rare gift, I can tell you this from experience, of being an academic who could also speak to people.
1: To the masses. When he accepted the Emmy, he thanked his four writers, Matthew, Mark, Luke, and John. Father, talk about Sheen as a New York priest. This is different from other clergy, and the power of his message. There was an urbanity about being in New York that allowed him to reach the upper echelon in society as well as the common man.
2: Yes, he was, even before he came to New York, where he worked at the Society for Propagation of the Faith, he would come up on weekends while he was a professor and give convert instruction, because his radio show drew a lot of interest, and people wrote to him and said they'd like to become Catholics. So in New York, he developed a very important apostolate. He got to know the priests. He was invited to preach. Cardinal Spellman received him. That's where he became an auxiliary bishop. What it means to be a priest in New York, like in every diocese, is that you're dedicated to the people that God puts in your path. And he did that. And as Bob was saying, he brought to them a hope, an optimism based on faith, and a certainty that life is not just a series of opinions, that there's someone who said, I am the way, the truth, and the life, and he introduced people to that person.
1: Yeah, it was the message and the way he imparted it. It was so important. And there's a reason that we wanted to be here and that I wanted to be here. And firstly, for our EWTN family who could not be present at this beatification, I thought it would be important for us to represent you all here. But there's a personal side to this beatification to me. I was part of the initial Sheen Guild that opened dampened Fulton Sheen's cause for sainthood. We're going to talk about my friend, Father Andrew Apostoli, who asked me to join that guild. When Bishop Barron joined us last week, he told me he came to Sheen via his seminarians who had seen him on EWTN. And I want to tell you how he returned to TV, because I didn't realize how it would happen or how important that moment was. But it's the story of a convert, Malachi Martin, and a secret deal made in a crypt. And it's a very personal story. I was interviewing Malachi Martin in New York, who was a kind of flamboyant novelist. He'd written about exorcisms and Jesuits. And he asked me about my personal life on the way out the door, and I told him I was dating this girl who was raised Baptist, was now an Episcopalian. And he said, well, wait a minute. He went into a closet and he brought me this package of Fulton Sheen audio cassettes. And apparently it was the convert classes that Sheen recorded at Catholic University. He said, give this to your girlfriend, let her listen to it, and on your way downtown, I lived in Lower Manhattan, he said, on your way downtown, stop at St. Patrick's and make a deal with Fulton Sheen. Now, I barely knew who Fulton Sheen was, but he said, he's in the crypt, down beneath the main altar of St. Patrick's, go there and make a deal with him. So I did. I went down, and I promised him that if he converted this girl that I was dating, I would do everything I could to get him back on television. Well, he did convert that girl. She became my wife, Rebecca. And it was Sheen's instruction that really moved her. And then later I came to EWTN. I wasn't working at EWTN at the time. 30 years ago. It took me until about the year 2000 to produce a documentary on Fulton Sheen, which we aired. And in it were clips of his Life is Worth Living series, which we were given permission to use, but they were kind of hard to come by. So I felt with that airing, I was making good on my deal to Archbishop Sheen, and I didn't realize in some ways we were all helping to shift history. Watch this.
0: This is the first time Bishop Sheen's programs have appeared on broadcast television since their first showing nearly 40 years ago.
4: Our blessed Lord said, love thy neighbor, love thy neighbor as thyself. Well, you might say, how can I like my neighbor? First of all, the neighbor isn't the one from whom you borrow sugar. The neighbor isn't the one who tells you that you're making too much noise at your party. He isn't the one that knows your affairs before you do. The definition of a neighbor is one who is in need or else your enemy. Do good to them who hate you. And as we begin to do what we ought and what is commanded, we may eventually begin to love that which we ought. And that is how we gradually come to love God and to love the neighbor sometimes that is not worth loving.
1: That was the first time Sheen would be seen on broadcast television in 40 years. The owners of the Sheen shows were so elated by the response that they asked us if EWTN wanted to air the show weekly. My producer John Elson and Doug Keck and Mother herself loved that idea, and for years Fulton Sheen's show premiered right after The World Over every Friday. It is how millions first encountered Bishop Sheen's brilliance, his prophetic voice, and of course that cape. And it's also how Bishop Barron's seminarians and countless others would come to know him. The economy of God. And I thought about this the other day. If it weren't for Malachi Martin and my wife Rebecca and Mother Angelica's willingness to put Fulton Sheen back on the air, none of this may have happened, and I dare say this cause would have been greatly delayed.
5: It really is a sign of how divine providence works. Unexpected people. Unexpected act. You probably never thought you'd be kneeling down.
1: No.
5: St. Patrick's asking a bishop to get you a wife.
1: Right.
5: To become a Catholic,
1: and he did. And a good
5: he did.
1: One.
5: But that's how God works. And that's one reason Mother Angelica, Fulton Sheen, they were the progenitors of what we're trying to do here in EWTN and elsewhere. on the internet, because so many people are doing the same thing, which is talk about God and help people understand he's interested in them.
1: Yeah, well, look, what he proved to me is, what this story proves, life is worth living. You know, go out and really live it. And, you know, and of course, Mother's great witness, Ann Fulton Sheen's, was that love of the Blessed Sacrament. It's really, it was the center of both of their lives in many ways.
3: Yeah, well, Raymond, as we know, Fulton Sheen was a very, very busy man. Not only was he on radio, television, he was at one point head of the Society for the Propagation of Faith in New York City, and yet he vowed early on in his life to do an hour of adoration, no matter where he was in the world. And,
1: wow.
3: I mean, I can say from personal experience, it's hard for me to do 10 minutes of adoration.
1: Yeah, it's hard.
3: And he was able to do it, and he said that that was the foundation of everything else that he did.
1: Very quickly,
5: you know, one of his books was Three to Get Married.
1: Right.
5: I always thought that was God, husband, and wife. It turns out, in your case, it was him.
1: Fulton Sheen, Rebecca, and Raymond. That's how it worked out. Look, and I'm going to tell you a little later how Mother Angelica and Sheen are connected through an interesting link. And look, lest anybody think Fulton Sheen had an easy path, you know, the media path, success often draws jealousy, and in his case, from other clerics. There was an infamous powder milk controversy with Cardinal Francis Spellman of New York, where Spellman wanted government milk that had been donated to the diocese to basically be bought by Sheen, who was then running the propagation of faith. Sheen refused and took it to the Pope. The Pope sided with Sheen. As a result, as they were leaving that meeting with Pius XII, Cardinal Spellman turns to Sheen and says, "Everybody's going to know who you are and what you are. I will destroy you," or words to that effect. He effectively banned him from pulpits in New York. He was banished to the hinterlands. He was off of television. That was really the beginning of the passion of Fulton Sheen. Talk to me briefly about that and how it's reshaped the man and his mission.
5: No, and that's always in the church. Bishops, unfortunately, aren't perfect, and they get into fights with priests and other bishops and all. And Sheen was exemplary. He said, "Well, if I can't do something, I'll do something else." He became a diocesan bishop, gave his best effort. Admittedly, when you've named a diocesan bishop at age 71, it's hard to make the adjustment.
1: Yep.
5: But then, when he retired at age 74, he then basically had another 10 years of preaching and bringing the message to people. So, tragedy is part of life, and he understood that. We don't look at the fact that someone doesn't like me, meaning my life should stop. We say, okay, I'm going to pray for you. I'm going to do something else.
1: Yeah, and he did. He kind of reoriented his life. He turned to the people, focused on priests, focused on the diet, and he was exiled to Rochester. I mean, it wasn't to Barbados or somewhere, you know.
5: Rochester's a nice place.
1: And he tries to implement the council there, even to offer a parish to the federal government to house the poor, and there's a rebellion. I mean, Sheen really suffers there. He was an avowed anti-communist, Bob. I want you to talk about this. He used his programs and his pulpit to decry the evils of communism because he considered it a counter-religion. Watch this.
6: On the third day.
7: And whenever a civilization begins to die morally or spiritually, then there begin to appear vultures. And that is the mission of communism in the world. Communism is the scavenger of decaying civilizations. It makes its way into a country and into a culture. Only when that culture begins to rot from the inside. Measure of the incipient death in any civilization is the progress that communism makes.
1: Wow. Well, welcome to today. That could have been given this afternoon. Why was he so virulently anti-communist? What was he warning us about?
3: Well, because of his deep philosophical understanding of things. He understood, as I think no one else was at least able to explain publicly the way he was, that communism is an atheist religion in which human beings don't simply become just and loving toward one another. They start to set up their own tyrannies. Hmm. And he pointed to fascism, to communism, and he worried about what was happening in the United States as well. That once you lose God, and by the way, the Communist Party was beginning to grow even in the United States back in those days. Yeah. Yet one of the most amazing conversions that he was involved with was that Louis Budenz, who was the head of the communist newspaper in New York City back in the 1930s, came to try to convert Sheehan, because Sheehan had made some criticisms of capitalism. He said that capitalism has accidental evils, but communism has essential evils. It is essentially a godless and tyrannical system. Well, Budenz came to him and tried to turn him, and at one point, Sheehan said, look, I don't want to talk about communism any longer. I want to talk about your soul. Budenz went home, thought about that, became a Catholic. His whole family became Catholics. And he later said, when he was asked, why did you become a Catholic? He said, because that priest asked me about my soul.
1: Wow. Wow. Father, before I get you to comment on this whole question of Sheehan's ministry, which was so warning about communism, this is Father Andrew Apostoli on another aspect of the communist influence and Sheehan's concern for the priesthood.
6: There was one part of the message which may be a little bit startling to many of our viewers, but among his converts, he converted a woman who was a communist. Mm-hmm. Her name was Bella Dodd. Mm-hmm. Bella Dodd was a communist from 1930 to 1950. And this is not very well known and so on. But when she entered the Communist Party, Joseph Stalin was the head of the party there in Russia. And he said, the greatest enemy communism has is the Roman Catholic Church. And the way to destroy it is to recruit men into the priesthood who have no faith, and they will cause havoc in the priesthood. Bella Dodd told Bishop Sheehan that she personally was involved with recruiting between 800 and 1,200 men into the priesthood who had no faith. Mm-hmm. And that's why I think his concern for the priesthood. He himself admits in some of his tapes that he converted men who were communists, who had entered the priesthood, to destroy the church, and he converted them.
1: Father, your reaction?
5: Oh, my reaction is that this precisely communism tries to subvert everything, and the Catholic Church is their only serious enemy. Now, the United States and the free countries of the West, certainly based on their Christian heritage, fought communism, but Sheehan did it on the basis of philosophy and his appreciation of how man is situated in the world. Communism denies individuality, denies personal moral responsibility, and it defines you simply as a creature of the state. And he said, no, we're created by God to be his children, and we're created with the moral ability to judge between right and wrong. You know, if you go to a communist country, you listen to the leaders talking for hours on end, telling you what to do, and in the end it was pick up guns and kill people all around us. That's what communists do. That's what communists have always done. And this fascination in our own society, I said, well, we became communists, we'll have a more equitable society. Tell that to the Cuban people. Tell that to the North Korean people. Tell it to the people in Red China who don't want to be under an oppressive government. That's what communism is.
1: Yeah, and Sheehan not only was militantly anti-communist, he drew the ire even of the United States government. They investigated his life because they wondered, who is this guy? Turns out they found nothing. They said he has very little social life. He plays tennis and dresses like a dandy. That was the worst they could come up with for Fulton Sheehan. We're going to take a break, and we will be right back with other members of the initial Sheehan Guild and a priest of Father Andrew Apostoli's order. Joining me now to talk about the early years of the Sheehan cause and the role of our beloved Father Andrew Apostoli. As many of you familiar with EWTN will remember Father Andrew. And I'm joined by the advisory board member of the Sheehan Foundation, Jerry Kearns, and a member of Father Andrew's order, the Friars, Franciscan Friars of the Renewal, Father John Anthony Boughton. Thank you both for being here. Jerry, as a member of the Sheehan advisory board, talk to me a little about how this cause was in jeopardy. I remember this like it was yesterday when I was a member of that board, and Cardinal Egan said he didn't want Sheen. Let's be honest.
8: That's right.
1: He didn't want Sheen in New York.
8: Which is why we'll always be so grateful to Bishop Jahnke for taking this.
1: Yes, he did.
8: Yeah, there were a few times we didn't think this was going to happen. So that makes this day even more special.
1: Yeah.
8: And
1: yeah.
8: Father Andrew just stuck with it, and he was the face of this cause for years.
1: Yeah, God bless him. I want to remind people, for those of you who don't know Father Andrew, I want to show this to you. This is the late Father Andrew Apostoli, the postulator, vice postulator of Sheen's cause for sainthood. Father Andrew was ordained by Archbishop Sheen, which we're going to talk about in a moment. And I interviewed him back in 2008 on this show and asked him about Sheen's legacy and why he felt this cause was so necessary. Listen.
6: You know, I just felt, Raymond, such a strong feeling that we could not allow his voice to go silent in the Catholic Church. There are many people today, good priests and religious and so on, who lay people who quote Bishop Sheen extensively. Mm-hmm. He had such insights. Right. And I said, we can't lose that treasure. But at the same time, the thing that really hit me most was the fact that his impact on me as a priest. I said, you know, he has a message for priests, and he had said something at my ordination that kept haunting me later on. He said, if there's any key to the reform of the Catholic Church and the salvation of the world at this time, it lies in the renewal of the priesthood. Mm-hmm. And that's why he said to me on the day he ordained me, he said, I want you to become with me the beginning of a sanctified priesthood. He wanted to put the teachings of Vatican II, the true teachings of the Council, into effect. Mm-hmm. And he said, the Church is calling us to a sanctification in the priesthood. And that, more than any other factor, kept coming back to me. It haunted me, you know, for a couple of years. And that's why I even tried my hand at doing some priest retreats. I had not done. That's how I got connected to work with Father Benedict Richard.
9: Really?
6: Yeah. So I think Bishop Sheen had a lot to do with that. And, of course, as I said, you know, he was a great convert maker.
1: God, it's so great seeing him, hearing him. Father John, your thoughts as you watch that ordination had a profound effect on Father Andrew Apostoli and the event we experienced today.
10: Absolutely. As Jerry said, he was the face of the cause. He pushed it. He was the guy that we actually had all the files and drove him in a car to Peoria, hoping we didn't get in a wreck, you know. But I have right here the homily that Blessed Fulton Sheen gave at Father Andrew's ordination. Wonderful picture there. And he talked about exactly that. The renewal of the priesthood will come, or the renewal of the church will come through the renewal of the priesthood, but particularly through Eucharistic devotion, right? And that impacted Father Andrew personally, but also our community.
1: Yeah, it became the focus of the CFRs, really, from then on.
10: Exactly. And then there was so many prophetic words in the homily itself, so that became a mainstay of Father's life. He wound up giving many priest retreats with Father Benedict. That grace continues and cares and continues in our community today. And he also said something at dinner to Father Andrew after the ordination, saying, you know, you guys in the seminary, you get a lot on Christology, a lot on the Father, a lot on the Trinity, but you never hear anything about the Holy Spirit. And Father Andrew didn't remember that until he got to Trinity and was starting with Father Benedict and goes, oh, I got to do some pneumatology. And so all those books on the Holy Spirit, direct intervention by Fulton Sheen.
1: Wow. So priestly formation really became the centerpiece of Sheen's ministry, particularly after the television career. So, and I love how he passed that on. And it really went to his spiritual son, Father Andrew.
8: It did.
1: What is the lasting impact on your community of the Sheen cause and that charism?
10: Well, Father Andrew obviously was formed by Sheen. He was one of his sons, so we feel kind of like his grandsons, as it were. And the Eucharistic devotion came both through Sheen and Mother Teresa. We have it in our constitution to have daily holy hour. There's no wiggle room. You have to do it.
1: Right.
10: And then this charism of priestly renewal, I keep seeing that being raised up amongst brothers. We're doing the Institute for Priestly Formation. We're doing spiritual direction for priests all over the country. You're doing priest retreats, and it's because of that.
1: Final word to you, Jerry, as a New Yorker. I mean, this cause, we should be in Yankee Stadium right now. I mean, and it broke my heart when Cardinal Egan said, we got Dorothy Day downstairs, we got Pierre Toussaint, we don't need Fulton Sheen. He did say that. You remember that.
8: Yes, I do.
1: And then there was the battle over the body and all of that, which is so heartbreaking. But nonetheless, he's in Peoria now. He's now raised to the altars. Your thoughts?
8: Well, I do believe he was a Yankee fan, by the way. The joy of this room, the joy of this event, was the joy that Father Andrew always had when he spoke about Bishop Sheen, which was very often.
1: Yes, yeah. Well, I'm heartened by this, and I love that they still have Fulton Sheen's Prelude down in the crypt at St. Patrick's. I visited it last week,
8: yeah.
1: So there's a little piece of it still there.
8: That's right.
1: Jerry Kearns, Father John, thank you both
6: thank
1: for
6: you.
1: Being
8: thank
1: here,
8: you,
1: and
8: Raymond.
1: God bless our friend Father Andrew.
8: Yes,
1: he
8: thank you,
1: brought it home. He brought it home.
6: Brought it home.
8: That's right. Thank you, Raymond.
6: Thank you.
1: Joining me now for their insights into the personal side of Blessed Fulton Sheen, I'm joined by Alexis Walkenstein. She is the author of Fulton J. Sheen and the cousin of the now blessed Rosemary Hollinger Costello. Thank you both for being here. Alexis, I'm going to start with you. You were running crisis communications in the Diocese of Palm Beach in the middle of one of the biggest scandals in that diocese's history. I won't get into it. Fulton Sheen walks into your life through a book, Three to Get Married. My question is, how did you find yourself in the crypt beneath St. Patrick's, and how did that change your life?
9: It changed my life. It was a very organic girls' trip to New York. I had been making Bishop Sheen a spiritual friend, not knowing he was on track for sainthood, and was praying to him to help me in my crisis communications role so that I would represent the church well, represent the bishop well. And so I had one bishop here and one in heaven, and we took a trip to New York that changed my life. I knelt behind the main altar and found the kneeler that I was kneeling on, prayer for the canonization of Servant of God Fulton J. Sheen, and I realized he's on track for sainthood. He's answering my prayers, and then I had to get inside the crypt.
1: Wow. Wow. And that began really a lifelong devotion to him.
9: It was a lifelong devotion. I prayed five impossible intentions. I hadn't planned them. And at the end of my prayer, I said, if you help me with Jesus, I'll promote you. I came out of the crypt, and Monsignor Stanley Deptula sent me an email. I never met him before. Oh. I heard about you. My name is Father Stanley Deptula. I am the executive director of the cause for the canonization of Fulton Sheen. Would you help us promote him in South Florida?
1: Hmm.
9: So I felt very strongly that my prayers were getting answered, but he was going to put me to work for
1: it. Yeah, he makes you work. He does make you work for it. Rosemary, you were more than really a cousin to Fulton Sheen. You say you owe your life to him. What does that mean? He administered all the sacraments for you, too.
11: Yes, and most of them for my siblings as well. Bishop Sheen is responsible for me being here, and wonderfully so. He introduced my parents. My father is the cousin, my grandmother, then my dad. My dad was living with the bishop for a time, and my mother became friends with the bishop, and then the bishop decided they were meant to be together, and he introduced them, and my father proposed to my mother on his prédieu in his chapel.
1: Wow.
11: And the bishop married them 4 months later at St. Patrick's Cathedral, and then my parents had six children, and the bishop was a frequent visitor in our home and gave us all of our sacraments and said Mass, came to our school to talk to our class.
1: Wow.
11: Just everything. And he was like a wonderful another grandfather.
1: Father Jerry, I told the story earlier of how I prayed for the conversion of my wife, and I made a deal with Fulton Sheen that if he converted her, I would get him back on television. That's how he got back on EWTN. And Father Jerry Murray said, his book, Three to Get Married, maybe the husband, the wife, and Fulton Sheen. So maybe he should be, maybe we should push him as like the patron of married couples or
11: yes.
1: finding a spouse.
11: I mean, among other things, but he was a wonderful matchmaker. He loved doing it, and another blessing.
1: Tell me the story. There was a man with leprosy that Fulton Sheen came to take care of. Tell me about that story and how he became a member of your family.
11: Well, that's why I know the story very well. Victor Anderson was a teenager when he was abandoned because he was terribly disfigured from leprosy. The bishop, somebody called the bishop about him because the bishop had a wonderful, kind heart. And so the bishop took him in. He took care of him. Victor had several surgeries. The bishop paid for all of his surgeries. He ended up bringing him, having dinner with him, you know, bringing him to his residence.
1: Right.
11: And
1: got him an apartment, right?
11: Got him an apartment. He literally took care of him for his whole life. My parents ended up knowing him because of the bishop's closeness to him. And so when the bishop died, you know, very similar to what was Vespers last night, where it was at St. Patrick's Cathedral, but they couldn't accommodate everyone. So we had wristbands. We were family, but there was a limited number of people. We were walking in, and my father saw Victor standing in the crowds because he couldn't get in, and he went over and grabbed him, pulled him to come with us. He sat with us for Bishop Sheen's funeral. And ever since then, until Victor died, my parents kind of took over for Bishop Sheen. They would go in the city, pick him up, bring him home to have Sunday dinner with our family. And we all, you know, we all just welcomed him and loved him because we knew the bishop loved him. Yeah. But Victor took a special liking to my, not a special liking, but he a special appreciation of my sister Maureen, who was probably maybe about 6 or 7 at the time, because he was terribly disfigured from leprosy.
1: You have
11: to understand, for a child, would be understandable to not want to go too close to him. But my sister would bring him books and would sit next to him on the couch, and he would read books to her, and he appreciated it so much. He sat at our dinner table. We all cared about him. But when he died, he left everything in his will, which wasn't much. But he left everything in his will to my sister Maureen, and she was in high school at the time.
1: Wow. Well, what does it tell you, Alexis, about this side of Fulton Sheen? We see the great preacher, we see the retreat master, we see the great author. This is the side you don't get to see.
9: There's so much more to Bishop Sheen and Blessed Bishop Sheen than what seems to be the glamour of TV, radio, and evangelization. Mm-hmm. And that was really my mission. I didn't know that either. I knew him as an Emmy Award-winning bishop. I thought he could help me in my transition with my career, working more directly in the church. And when I became immersed in his writings and went really deep and then became very close with Rosemary and her whole family, because Bishop Sheen was arranging those pieces, I learned so much more about him. Joan Sheen Cunningham, who's not with us.
1: God bless her.
9: God bless her. But she ministered to me in ways that she has no idea regarding the very many things like this that he would do for people. And some of those things that she was detailing were prayers that I had in the crypt for others that were very impossible. And of those 5 intentions, 4 have been answered.
1: Wow.
9: And so he is a miracle worker. He is very active. People should, you don't need to feel like if you're not in the media or you're not an evangelist, he's not for you. He is for the whole church.
1: Yeah.
9: And seeing this today was a point of renewal.
1: Rosemary, I know Joan Cunningham was heroic in her zeal for the cause in her 90s when there was that tug of war between New York and Peoria over the body, which Cardinal Egan, I was around for the meeting, Cardinal Egan promised to release the body should the beatification happen. The beatification happened, they wouldn't release the body. What was your perspective as a family member watching that drama play out?
11: Well, it was heartbreaking, and I think it was extremely heartbreaking for Joan, because she also went to great personal expense to
1: litigate.
11: Yes, and she was devoted to the cause because she knew the bishop was a saint.
1: Mm-hmm.
11: Same thing with my mother and all the other wonderful people who worked so hard. But Joan, you know, we wouldn't be here without Joan.
1: I agree.
11: Cunningham, absolutely.
1: No, so I want to remember Joan, her heroic struggle. She prevailed, and to be here, what was it like today? I'll ask both of you before I go. I mean, to have lived, to have known him, had him give you the sacraments, be a part of your life, watch the whole struggle over the cause, and now to see him raised to the altars of the church.
11: I mean, I knew it was going to be emotional. I didn't know how much, but it was very emotional. And just your feeling, just thinking about my parents, my grandparents, you know, my grandmother growing up with him, everyone in our family adoring him, thinking about Joan not being here, thinking about Sister Marlene Brownette, thinking about Monsignor Sozman, all the wonderful people that worked so hard, Father Andrew Apostoli, I could go on and on.
1: Yep.
11: And so it was an emotional day, but so grateful that it finally happened, and he is our blessed.
1: Alexis, I'll give you the last word.
9: This is a point of renewal, a moment of hope for the church. It proves the spiritual battle for sanctity, and we should all persevere.
1: I agree. God bless. Blessed Fulton Sheen. May you pray for us all. Thank you both for
11: being here.
1: Thanks
11: so much for having me.
1: What a joy. What a day to share with you all.
9: Yes.
1: As the Papal Posse rejoins me, I want to welcome a man who shepherded this cause through countless obstacles, the executive director of the Archbishop Fulton J. Sheen Foundation, Monsignor Jason Gray. Monsignor, delighted to have you here. I'm sure this is a monumental day for you.
12: It's a great day for celebration. It's the conclusion of 24 years of work on this cause. My pleasure to be with you.
1: Well, look, and we've covered this. We've been a part of this together. 2 decades you've gone through Sheen's papers, his sermons, moving the tomb, the investigation, the confirmation of the miracle. What did it feel like to finally hear Blessed Fulton Sheen from that altar?
12: It was a day of great excitement, and not only just personally, but to see so many people gathered together with such enthusiasm. When I would see them cheering on, when we bring out little relics, like, for example, the Zucchetto, people just go crazy over that. And to see them applaud at the revelation of the sign that said for the first time on the tomb, Blessed Fulton Sheen, JMJ.
1: Always. What a moment. What a moment. Tell me, I've been getting a lot of emails online about this. I'm sure you had something to do with the selection of the relic, the major relic. Why the jawbone of Fulton Sheen?
12: Well, I was present when the extraction of relics was taken, and it was Bishop Tilke that gave the direction. He presided over that process. Because the body had, the soft tissue had deteriorated, it essentially was just bones, and the mandible is loose. It's not connected by anything but soft tissue. So because it was available, and you did not have to do anything to harm the remains. We just was lifted out. We thought this is the jawbone is how Sheen spoke to the people. So, yeah, how he spoke and proclaimed the gospel. We thought that was a fitting primary relic.
1: Wow. Well, now, what's next? I know there are, from my time on the Guild, there are several outstanding alleged miracles. Where are they in the lineup? And because you need another miracle for Sheen's canonization.
12: So I said we have to get through the beatification. I'm a little occupied.
1: A little bit.
12: And we might have a few masses of Thanksgiving to get through. Yeah. But then very quickly we're going to move on to the investigation of miracles. Because the beatification itself was decreed by Pope Francis in 2019, we can go to any miracle that was presented since 2019. Potentially for canonization, and we have several that have been reported. They'll have to be investigated. We'll have to ask for medical opinion. And, of course, we always defer to the Holy See and to the judgment of the Holy Father. But I'm hopeful that we might even have the miracle identified already that might lead to his canonization. So perhaps in a few years.
1: Well, I'm going to ask his intercession and that of Mother Angelica and Father Andrew Apostoli, who
12: Absolutely.
1: Was such a part of this cause.
12: And remembering Monsignor Sozman,
1: yes.
12: who's also passed and who did such heroic work in investigating
1: Sheen's life. And Bishop Janke, who wasn't here today but is fondly remembered. What does Sheen represent to the church very quickly to you, Monsignor, for those who don't know Sheen?
12: He's a powerful force for evangelization. He used modern media to communicate the gospel. He also supported the missions to support the church in the poorest part of the world. That was what was really dear to his heart. A model of a communicator, someone who could grasp deep theological concepts and express them with utter clarity.
1: I love it. Monsignor, thank you. Thank you for being here. Thank you for championing this important cause.
12: Appreciate it.
1: And now I'd like to welcome to close out our coverage Bishop Robert Barron, who joins the Posse. And I will remind you, you were with the Posse when it was founded, in the very early days during the election of Pope Francis.
13: Well, that's true.
1: Yeah.
13: I was over there in 2013,
1: yes.
13: as well as 2025.
1: Yeah. So. Okay. What do you make of this day? I know Sheen holds a special place for you. We talked about this recently.
13: You're looking at a pretty emotionally repressed Irishman here, but when they brought up the relic of Fulton Sheen, and it was being carried, was it not, by the young man?
1: Yes.
13: Whose prayers, right? I started tearing up, and I don't do that very often. And to be in this place, I'll tell you what, to see the young people, the armies of young people, seminarians, the young priests, the young laity, that were attracted by Fulton Sheen. You see him up here. Here's this old man who died in 1979, but because of the clarity of his teaching, because of his orthodoxy, because of his vibrant sense of the Catholic tradition, he spoke. Look at him. He spoke to this young generation. I found that very moving today.
14: Me too. Father Jerry, you had a question.
5: Archbishop Sheen, now Blessed Sheen, 73 books, 20 years of Professor Catholic U. How does that fit into your evaluation of his work?
13: Oh, big time. You know, I always say to people, he was so successful in part because he was so well-formed in the Catholic intellectual tradition. Way too many people today, to be honest with you, I think, to put out the shingle, you know, I'm a Catholic theologian, I'm a Catholic spokesperson. Sheen had the agrégé doctorate from Louvain. He had 20 years of teaching at Catholic U. He had dealt with apologetics, philosophy, theology at the highest levels. And that informed his popular teaching and gave it the heft and the power that it had, which is why I always say to people when they ask me, what should I do to get involved in, you know, apologetics? I say, read and read and read and read. Get as grounded in the tradition as Fulton Sheen was.
14: Yeah.
3: Bishop, let me ask you, I'm going to embarrass you and say, you're the closest thing we have to a living Fulton Sheen.
13: Well, God help us, I tended to say.
3: But I noticed that in his autobiography, he talks about an evolution in his own way of approaching people. At the beginning, he was more intellectual, academic, although, of course, he spoke to people even then. And toward the end of his life, he was talking about how you have to speak more to the confusion and the emptiness in people. You're now in that position of having to speak to a larger world. What do you find to be the most important thing to be doing, or the most important things to be doing at this moment in the history of the Church in America?
13: Well, I do think responding to the questions that arise from this awful culture of self-invention that we have. We got a whole couple generations now raised on the idea that I invent myself, I invent values, it's all up to me, all I have to do is tolerate you. That is deadly to the soul, and I think we have to address that problem. And we do it, you see it here, you do it by showing the great epistemic, aesthetic, and moral values of the Catholic tradition and say, look how beautiful, look how compelling, look how life-giving these are. And people respond to that. They get over this ridiculous self-obsession. You know, Augustine's being caved in on yourself as a definition of sin. That's our problem today.
14: Bishop, before I let you go, you touched on something last week when we were talking off camera. Yeah. In 2019, Blessed Sheen promised, resolved every day to spend an hour before the Blessed Sacrament, a holy hour in 1919. My question is, how has that affected your own priesthood? And share with people how you came to that devotion, which has an interesting EWTN connection.
13: It does indeed, because if you had said to seminarians of my generation, did you do your holy hour today? We wouldn't have known, seriously, what they were talking about. We were actually kind of discouraged from Blessed Sacrament adoration because it was the static Christ, not the dynamic Christ of the Mass. It was putting the Lord off into a corner. Well, my generation didn't really take in Sheen that much. But the next generation, the ones that I started teaching, because of EWTN, they started seeing these shows.
14: Right.
13: And they responded to Sheen. I really learned about the discipline of the Holy Hour from my students at Mundelein.
14: Wow.
13: They started doing it, and I was curious about it. And then I found great spiritual value in that. And now it's essential in my spiritual life.
14: Okay, final thoughts on the day and the witness and legacy of Blessed Fulton Sheen going forward.
13: I'll get in a little trouble. Beige Catholicism could never pull off today. And I'm thinking two years ago, I was in Indianapolis. Remember the Eucharistic gathering? I wrote a little piece about that saying liberal Catholicism could never pull this off. Yeah. What I mean there is a Catholicism that's too apologetic, culturally accommodating, just an echo of the surrounding culture. What are they responding to here? A vigorous supernaturalism. That's what Sheen was advocating. Mm-hmm. A belief in God and in the saints and in the sacraments and in grace and redemption and the cross and eternal life. When the faith gets reduced to a vague echo of liberal politics, it compels nobody. And it could never pull this off today. That's what I was thinking.
14: No. Father Jerry, your final thoughts on the day.
5: Yes, no, I mean, Fulton Sheen is someone who challenged the American people, and particularly the Catholic world, to think about the soul, eternal life, but how you live in a society. And his critique, for instance, of fascism and communism, it wasn't political, it was philosophical.
14: Right.
5: And it basically got to the point, do we create ourselves or are we created? When we discover we're created, what does the Creator want me to do? And that's the beginning of the journey of holiness and happiness.
14: Bob, your thought on this, on the legacy of Sheen, what will linger on?
3: Well, you know, we know he's a great apologist, we know he's a great orator, we know he was a great critic of communism and atheism in general, but I think we overlook sometimes that he wanted to reform America too. And he says in a number of places, the only thing that is going to save America is for it to go back to those parts of the founding that are congruent with Catholicism, the human person, respect for the common good. I mean, all those things that the church has to offer and that we hear too infrequently, actually, in public these days. So I think he still has a great deal to tell us, even now, in much more difficult circumstances than the ones that he lives.
14: Well, and my prayer is that he will, that whoever's listening out there who wants to be an influencer, who wants to make a difference, who wants to evangelize, that they will heed what Bishop Barron mentioned earlier. The formation is the beginning, and then I hope they pick up the dramatic flair, the theatricality of Fulton Sheen, which is needed to cut through at times. He had both. Finally, I want to make a connection here between Archbishop Sheen and my beloved Mother Angelica. Beyond the rebroadcast, in the late 1950s and early 60s, Bishop Sheen sent his book royalties to this man, Bishop Thomas Tulin. Tulin was the bishop of Mobile, Birmingham, who was building a hospital for black mothers in his diocese. That is the same Bishop Tulin who would welcome that nun you're seeing there on the left side of your screen, Sister Angelica, to establish a contemplative community in his diocese in the early 1960s. And we know the rest of this story. So Bishop Tulin, a nice connective tissue between the great Fulton Sheen and the great Mother Angelica, two of the great evangelists of our time, certainly.
13: Pretty good.
14: Final word to you, Bishop Barron.
13: Well, thank you for being here to cover this night. This is going to uplift the whole church.
14: I think so.
13: Has great evangelical power.
14: Yeah.
13: I was kidding some of my brother bishops. It's the longest recessional in my 40 years as a priest.
14: I agree.
13: But I mean, this liturgy is going to be evangelically powerful.
14: Yeah. We will leave it there. On behalf of Robert Royal, Father Gerald Murray, Bishop Barron, we hope you'll join us next time. Until then, we'll be scouting the world over for all that is seen and unseen of the staff and crew of EWTN. So long for now. We'll see you next time.

This is Father Sebastian Walsh. Please join me as I reflect upon the Our Father. In the name of the Father, and of the Son, and of the Holy Spirit. Amen. Our Father who art in heaven, hallowed be thy name. What a beautiful thing that we call God our Father. The word that Jesus used was Abba, which is actually the word a tiny child would use when calling his father, just like we would say today, Dada or Daddy, Abba. In other words, Jesus wants to come to God our Father with the trust of a little child. He himself said, unless you become like little children, you shall not enter the kingdom of God. And our Father is in heaven, and his name is hallowed. He's always holy. He is always perfect in heaven, and he calls us to be perfect as he's perfect. Matthew 5:48, be perfect as your Father in heaven is perfect. And when we ask that his name be hallowed, that is, made holy, we don't mean that in itself it be made holy. God is always and has always been holy, but that his name be holy in

0: all things. That's how the saints in heaven love the Lord. They so deeply desire to be united with Him and conform to Him in everything. We pray that His kingdom come, that His will be done, that we be conformed even in this life to the life already of heaven of the saints. Give us this day our daily bread. We, of course, need from God all the things that are necessary for our sustenance, for our life. And God knows this, but He wants us to ask because He wants us to see that those things come from His hands as from a loving Father. That begins with simple things, the food and shelter we need each day, the friendships, the help that we need, our job, our family relationships. God is pleased when we ask for these things. But there's more than that. The fathers of the church, all of them, all the ones that commented on this line of the Our Father, say that our daily bread especially refers to the Eucharist. And it was this line that prompted Pope St. Pius X to promote daily communion for the whole church. So we're asking especially in this petition of the Our Father that He might give us our daily bread in the Eucharist. Jesus once said, "Do not labor for the bread that perishes, but for the bread that endures to eternal life." And He was referring to the Eucharist. If a priest, instead of handing out communion at every Mass, was handing out $100 bills, how many of us would go to daily Mass then? Well, that's an examination of conscience. Let us strive as much as possible to receive each day our daily bread in the Eucharist. And forgive us our trespasses, as we forgive those who trespass against us. Of all the lines of the Our Father, Jesus commented only on one, this line. Jesus said, "If you forgive others their transgressions, your Father in heaven will forgive you your sins." In other words, if the only thing we do at the end of our lives is forgive everyone from our heart, we will make it to heaven. We'll be saved. It's a beautiful thing. We could have committed all the sins in the world, and yet if we forgive others their sins, our Father in heaven will forgive us our sins. So forgiveness is the great key that unlocks the door of heaven for all of us. Forgiveness is, so to speak, God's response to the mystery of evil, because the greatest evil of all is sin. The only great goods that cannot exist unless sin has existed at some point are forgiveness and reparation. In other words, forgiveness is precisely the good that God wills to draw out of the great evil of sin. "And lead us not into temptation, but deliver us from evil." It's not that God tempts us and leads us into sin, no, but He does try us, though never above our strength. And we ask the Lord to deliver us from evil, especially from the evil one, from Satan, and from our own sins. And we ask the Lord to help us to overcome our temptations. So we need God's help in everything. No one should think that they are virtuous enough to avoid sin on their own without God's help. Sometimes you read these manuals on the moral life, and it sounds like you gain this virtue and that virtue, and eventually you're so good you don't need a Savior. But the moral life, in fact, is very much like climbing a sheer cliff with only a rope. The higher you get, the more you need the rope. And that rope is Jesus. So we constantly have to ask the Lord to not lead us into temptation, but rather deliver us from the evil of sin and the other evils that prevent us from being united to Him. Amen. In the name of the Father, and of the Son, and of the Holy Spirit. Amen.
1: This is Jack Williams, General Manager of EWTN Radio. It's a very special month in the church here in America, as in September we will celebrate the beatification of Archbishop Fulton J. Sheen. Bishop Sheen is very near and dear to us here at EWTN for many reasons, not the least of which being the similarity in which his ministries overlapped with Mother Angelica's, our own foundress, and the way they use the media. To watch his old television shows from black and white days, and to be able to remember his guardian angel cleaning that blackboard between little segments of his talks, I don't think anyone has been more effective than Fulton J. Sheen in reaching people with the gospel message through the airwaves.

both radio and television. It will be a great day to see him beatified. And the beautiful thing about all of the hoopla that is surrounding this is the younger generations being introduced to Archbishop Sheen. He, like our own Mother Angelica, has a way of making the timeless message current and relevant to the day and time in which we live. It's a great day for the church in the world and a great day for the church in America.

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10: This Sunday is the 26th Sunday of Ordinary Time. In it, we have a confrontation between Jesus and the chief priests and elders of the people. Jesus reveals to them, "Amen, I say to you, tax collectors and prostitutes are entering the kingdom of God before you." This must have astounded them as much as it astounds us today. How could tax collectors and prostitutes enter the kingdom of God before the chief priests and elders of God's holy people? Jesus says the answer is because they believed. They believed in St. John the Baptist when he came in the way of righteousness. They repented from their ways and followed what they saw as a truth open for them. And of course, this message is poignant. It comes just a few chapters before these same chief priests and elders will refuse to believe Jesus himself and crucify him. And so Jesus reveals that the true greatness of a person doesn't lie in their outward position. It lies in the disposition of their heart. And this is a challenge for us as well. Many Christians today seem to live their lives as if their friendships, their jobs, their health were enough to guarantee their relationship with God. We can have many things on the outside and sometimes very little on the inside. But Jesus is offering us something much more. He says to begin with the inside. Accept God's love for you deep in your heart. Form a real relationship with God. And then everything that you don't have seems to be of little account. And everything that you do have suddenly finds a new and higher purpose. One of the greatest messages of Christianity is that the greatness of a person is measured by love. And there is no greater way to love than by belief in God. Now is the time to begin again. Now is the time for faith.
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13: Well, I want to welcome my listeners to another edition of Vatican Insider, and I think you're going to find this one pretty interesting. In some ways, it's going to be kind of an off-the-cuff conversation with a very new friend and his wife who are in town in Rome. And how we met was something you might even imagine. First of all, I will mention their names. I'll be talking with Deacon Andy Orozco and his wife, Roseanne. So welcome to both of you to Vatican Insider.
14: Thank you very much, Joan. It's a pleasure being here with you, and I am very excited. This is off the cuff.
13: And it's going to be a great story. And Roseanne, welcome as well.
15: Thank you so much, Joan.
13: Well, here's how we met. Anybody who knows me, follows my work, knows that one of my favorite places to have dinner is La Vittoria, a restaurant near my house. In fact, half of the listeners may at some time or another have been there and our paths crossed. And that's exactly what happened two nights ago. They recognized me. I was sitting waiting for a guest to arrive and recognized me, came over to the table. We had a fascinating conversation. As I went home and reflected on everything they told me, I knew I had to interview Deacon Andy. You see, first of all, they've had several weeks in Europe. They went to World Youth Day in Lisbon, now in Rome. They are leaving tomorrow morning. But the most interesting thing is Deacon Andy is very active in the San Bernardino Diocese in the Native American ministry. And you're going to hear him tell his story in a minute and find out that it's the only diocese in California that has this special ministry. Now, Andy, the wonderful part about your story, and you're going to tell me that right away, is that you have Spanish roots and you have Native American roots yourself. So tell us that story.
14: Yes, correct, Joan. I am a Native American. I am Kumeyaay on my grandfather's side, which is basically San Diego, the county of San Diego. And on my grandmother's side, I am Tongva in the Los Angeles County area. They married each other, and that's what we do is we intermarry. And that's on my father's side. On my mother's side, I am Spanish. My mom has Spanish heritage, and there's a funny story with that. When my mom was going out with my father, my aunt went to my mom and said, "Why are you going out with this Indian?" And my mom says, "He's not Indian." And she says, "Yes, he is. You better check." And she checked. She confronted my father and says, "Are you Indian?" And my dad looked at her and he said, "Does it matter?" And my mom just kind of thought for a second and said, "Well, I guess you're my Indian."
13: Oh.
14: So with that, they were married a lot of years, had my three brothers, and we grew up not on the reservation, because on the reservation, it's a tough life. And my father did not want that for us. He wanted us to live off the reservation. He wanted us to get our education. He wanted us to work within the system, have good jobs, so that we can eventually bring back what we have learned to the res. You know, and that's what we have done, myself and my brothers.
13: And I read recently, I read last night, a reflection that you wrote on your background. I find it very touching, and how you would go often to the reservation to visit relatives, and you saw how they lived in many cases, and it was very different from how you lived.
14: It was very different in that, as I say before, it is a difficult life on the reservation. When we build on the plots of land that are assigned to us, you know, we build homes of very simple means because we don't own the property itself. That is held in trust to us. Well, the only equity that people have is their land to be able to borrow from it to be able to build their houses. Well, that's not the opportunities that we have on the reservation. So when we went to go visit our cousins, we can see the homes that they lived on. We lived in a tract home that was, you know, that were pretty nice. They were very nice. But when we went to the res and visited our cousins, you could see what it was like, how difficult it was, just because they had to build as funds to build. It was a life that was challenging also, because when we left the res, our cousins would say, "Oh, you're not native. You know, you left the res. You're no longer a part of us." And then living off the res, they'd find out we were native, and they would say, "Oh, you're Indian," and just kind of shun us. So we were caught in the middle.
13: Wow.
14: But that's what we lived with. That was fine. It didn't bother any of us.
13: Now, did children go to school? Those who lived on the reservation, was school on the reservation, or did they go to public schools outside?
14: For the most part, they lived on public. They went to public schools. There are some reservations that do have native schools, more so now than then. But during that time, it was public schools.
13: Andy, where are most Native Americans living today? We're going to talk more in depth about California in a minute, but I'm learning literally as we speak, listening to you. So are the majority of Native Americans on the two coasts? Enlighten all of us on where we can find. There are many, many tribes, many different tribes.
14: Well, there are many tribes throughout the nation, throughout the United States, and there are tribes in every state. There are. That is one of the things I like to bring awareness of, is that we are still here, we are still prospering, and we are still providing opportunity to be able to meet us and to bring in awareness that we are still here. So, yes, we are throughout the United States. Knights of Columbus has a wonderful video called Enduring Faith that speaks about the tribes throughout the United States that it's Catholic based, but it describes the tribes throughout the United States.
13: Well, after our conversation, I became aware of the Knights of Columbus movie. So what I want to do, actually, having gone on the internet to look at at your background and also the story of the Knights of Columbus movie, here's what the website said when that document came out. And this will be so interesting for my listeners. It's impossible to fully understand what it means to be a Catholic in North America without a sincere appreciation for the Catholic tradition among so many Native tribes. And again, that's the KFC website. Few people realize that indigenous communities throughout the continent were sincerely practicing their faith centuries before the founding of the United States. And this is a missing piece to the greater story of Catholicism in America. And that must be a focus of your ministry in the diocese.
14: It is. I bring awareness not only to our native people, but to all people in the United States that we are the first neophytes of the United States. We are the first ones that the priests, the brown robes or the black robes, Jesuits
13: yeah.
14: and the Franciscans, they were the first ones that came to us, and we were the ones that built their missions. We are the ones that built their churches, and we are the ones that were first baptized centuries before the founding of the United States.
13: What's so interesting is I'm listening to you, it sounds like what many Native Americans need to do is a little more publicity, some more public relations. I know you and your work, and you're the only Native American deacon in the Catholic priest in California or in all of America?
14: No, not in America. There are a lot of ordained priests and deacons who serve the Native American community throughout the United States.
13: Right.
14: I am within California, as far as I know, and I've done a lot of research, but I am the only local clergy, California-born clergy, that's ordained and serving in California.
13: And now, exactly, you're invited to speak so often in other parishes. Do you speak outside of California as well as throughout the state and the dioceses there?
14: Yes, I do. I am invited to speak about the Native American cause. In fact, I was invited by the Knights of Columbus to join in on a talk that they sponsored to bring up the Native American issues within the United States. And there was, I think there were 16 of us from throughout the country, including Alaska, Florida, throughout the United States, that gathered to talk to the bishops about what some of the causes, some of the issues that were at hand. At that time, I spoke about the Junipero Serra, because it was a big issue, and still is a big issue. And I also spoke on the boarding schools, and also spoke on, you know, what Native American people, we are a spiritual people, and spirituality is different than being religious. Spirituality means that we have a connectedness. We see a connectedness to all things. We're connected to the Mother Earth because she provides for us, for the sky, for the oceans, for the waters, because they provide the swimming animals for us, the birds of the air, the mammals, because they all, you know, we're all connected. We need each other. So when Junipero Serra came on up from Mexico to found the churches or the missions coming on up from Mexico, what happened is he started replacing our spiritual leaders with priests. And what that caused was the spiritual leaders were a part of who the people are. And they became pretty upset, because all of a sudden they were being replaced by the black robes, brown robes, and then all of a sudden they would change them.
13: Well, so trying to suffocate a Native American culture with another culture.
14: Exactly.
13: Yeah.
14: That's what they were trying to do. And they were trying to show us how to do things that we've been doing for 10,000 years, you know, how to farm the European way, how to do all the different things the European way. But again, we've been here, you know, for 10,000 years, and we knew our land, we knew our oceans, we knew how to do all those things, we knew our medicines.
13: Are Catholic bishops doing enough? Because most of them, I'm going to guess, in their diocese would not have a large number of Native Americans. If they do have Native Americans, it would be a smaller percentage of a parish, of a diocese.
14: Well, thanks to people like Father Henry Sands, who is a director for the Black and Indian Mission Coalition, he brings awareness to the bishops. He is a native himself from Michigan, and a wonderful man that that has really fought for the cause. Him and Father Michael Carson, who is also native, and at a national level, he's the spearhead of bringing the information or the awareness to the bishops for the Native American people.
13: What about on the level of the U.S. government? Do we have, we do have, but I think, but I don't remember the name, there is some kind of an office for Native Affairs, right?
14: The Department of the Interior. They are the ones that are responsible for the Indian reservations. And it was just recently where a Native American, I cannot remember her name at this moment, was assigned to be the director of the Department of the Interior. I work for, not for the Department of the Interior, but I work for Morongo Band of Mission Indians as their land surveyor professionally. And I work hand-in-hand with the Department of the Interior regarding Indian lands.
13: Now, when you go around and talk, Deacon Andy, is your audience generally, they're being informed for the first time about the history of Native Americans, about their relationship to the faith, about so many issues that they even have, life issues today? Are most people, do they come to these because they truly want to learn? They don't know anything about Native American ministry?
14: For the most part, yes. They know that there were Native Americans at one time, and they think that we are extinct, that we no longer exist. Yeah. And when I come up to them and I bring the awareness, I tell my story, I tell the story of my people, their eyes open and they just you know,
13: exactly.
14: They're really surprised. They really are. And then when I start speaking about other Native peoples, or when I'm touring with other Native peoples, they really their eyes are awakened. They really are.
13: Welcome to the Q&A. I've been asked several times by fellow parishioners in Rome why the liturgical season of Ordinary Time is called Ordinary. There are two periods in the Roman calendar called Ordinary Time. The first runs basically between the January 6th Feast of the Epiphany and the Tuesday before Ash Wednesday, inclusive. The second period begins Monday after Pentecost and ends before evening prayer of the first Sunday of Advent. The time is called ordinary mainly because it's just that, ordinary, and not part of any special liturgical season, such as Easter. Of course, many feast days and solemnities occur in ordinary time. The Most Holy Trinity, the Most Holy Body and Blood of Christ, the Nativity of John the Baptist, the Most Sacred Heart of Jesus, Saints Peter and Paul, the Assumption of the Blessed Virgin Mary, All Saints and All Souls, just a few examples. Weekdays during ordinary time, when there are no solemnities, feasts, or memorials of saints, are called ferial days, F-E-R-I-A-L. The liturgical color of ordinary time is green, symbolizing life and hope.
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17: No prayer is useless. All prayer has power. If you say the rosary, it's real prayer because it's a mini scripture. If you say a novena prayer, it's a real prayer. It's just somebody there to help you when your mind is blank, to give glory and praise to God, to be humble and ask for whatever it is you want. All prayer is pleasing to God if it's done with a grateful, loving heart.
12: Welcome back to Vatican Insider. Here's Joan Lewis.
13: Welcome back to part two of my conversation with Deacon Andrew, Andy, Orozco of the Diocese of San Bernardino in California, a Native American who works in that ministry in the diocese. Well, you know, when we first met, I learned that at La Vittoria, I learned that you had been at World Youth Day. And did you bring any young people, any young Natives to the World Youth Day?
14: No, I did not. I've been trying for a long time to get the Native youth really involved in the bigger church. They're involved with the local parish, the mission churches. And you have to realize, I serve at six mission churches. There's 13 reservations in the Diocese of San Bernardino. Six of them have mission churches. And the largest one seats 60 people.
13: Wow.
14: The smallest one is about 30 people. So, you know, we're talking about small communities. There's a lot of kids on them, a lot of youth, but they do not want to leave the reservation. You know, that is their home. That is, they just do not want to leave. So little by little, I am asking them to trust me so I could take them out and show them the bigger church, the bigger world, with their elders and whoever else would like to join in on them.
13: Well, thinking about it, I didn't go to Lisbon, but I've been to a number of World Youth Days. Oh, I went to the one in 93 in Denver, Colorado. That's a whole nother radio show. In any event, just with what you've said so far, it seems that I'm trying to imagine the young people who live on the reservation being overwhelmed by the sheer numbers of people, if they're not familiar with those numbers, 300,000, half a million people attending events, in addition to which all the cultures that they would meet. It would be a very overwhelming experience for a young person, wouldn't it?
14: It is a very overwhelming experience. I have taken youth to Religious Ed Congress in Los Angeles, where there's typically 15,000 youth there, and you know they just cling to a wall. It is just very overwhelming for them. And the same, I took some youth to NCYC in Long Beach this last year, together with my granddaughter, who is 16, Eliana. Got to put a shout out to her, Eliana, Chanel, and Aubrey. Took Eliana, and we at the last moment we were asked to participate in a Native blessing, and I really congratulate Alana and Tiana from Kauia, my granddaughter, who stepped up and said yes, they would do it, and they participated. And it's completely out of character of who they are. They just
13: wow.
14: They really stepped up, and it was beautiful, and the kids. All those who were pilgriming there from NCYC really enjoyed it, it was a wonderful event.
13: Well, and they would have something new as far as reservation life is concerned. They would have something new to tell their children and grandchildren. So eventually, perhaps, you know, more doors would open. Now, when you arrived in my home this morning, the first thing I knew, you had gone to the general audience. And you said, what a morning, what a catechesis. I can't believe what you're about to tell my listeners was the Pope's focus this morning.
14: The Holy Spirit is really at work. You know, we came here not knowing what the catechesis was going to be like, and when he
13: it's been on apostolic zeal and persons who live it, right?
14: Yes, yeah. Exactly. And when Pope Francis utter the words Kateri Tikawitha, Roseanne and I just looked at each other.
13: That had to be so moving.
14: It was very moving. You know, I speak on Kateri Tikawitha. I speak on her deep faith, and I really, you know, try to bring this awareness to others and our Native community that, you know, there is a person that really loved God, really loved Jesus, really loved her faith, and was willing to risk her life for that.
13: Yes.
14: In a culture that was not accepting of, you know, the of what her faith was.
13: Yes.
14: It meant death. It did, and she had to leave her village because of that. But it's a wonderful story. She's she died at 24, and it's just a beautiful story. And I wish everybody would have the opportunity to really take the time to find out more about this beautiful saint.
13: Oh, if only the Holy Father had known that in his midst today, there was this deacon from the Diocese of San Bernardino, who, by the way, Holy Father, has a Native American history. So he would have loved that. And speaking of the Holy Father, before we close, he's had a great awareness of the issues. I think all of our listeners remember his trip to Canada because of the issues there over the years and the terrible things that were happening to Native children who were pulled away from their families, from their homes, from their towns, reservations, whatever, and forced to live, literally have a new culture forced on them. So you must have been very touched by the fact that the Holy Father made that trip and acknowledged all the sins against the Natives.
14: Pope Francis has acknowledged a lot, together with a lot of the bishops. There's been a lot of apologies, a lot of sincere regrets about what has happened, what had happened in the history of Native Americans. But all, you know, God uses all that is, you know, all that is difficult in life to bring good in life, you know, I truly believe that, and there's a There's a reason for this. You know, so that is, and that is what I speak on. You know, the opportunity that God has for us. All we need to do is live with our hands open to receive the gifts that he gives us.
13: Exactly. We all know, I think, from the first day of his papacy that Pope Francis has focused on the peripheries, on the marginalized, on those who suffer because they're not recognized by society. They're different from us. What, in fact, his monthly prayer intention for the month of September is for people living on the margins. So he's trying to bring an awareness to all categories of God's children who might be on the margins. So, Deacon Andy, I've so enjoyed our meeting the other night, and we haven't spoken as much to Roseanne today, but that'll be for another day. But before we close, any final words you might want to say to our listeners about what they could do even to learn more about not just you and your ministry, but about Native American Catholics?
14: Well, one, as I said before, Enduring Faith by the Knights of Columbus. Take a look at that that video. It's a wonderful video that tells our story about our faith, us being the first neophytes. Also, the video on Junipero Serra, the video on Kateri Tikawitha, and also, as I said before, you know, we are among you. We are your neighbors. We are your we are the first neophytes of this wonderful country of the United States, and we're going to be here another 10,000 years until God calls us all home. And thank you very much, Joan. This was a wonderful interview, and it was such a pleasure to meet you and to be here with you face to face.
13: Well, all I can say, when I came home the other night after our serendipitous meeting at dinner, I knew God had planned it. So, and it was merely the fact that my guest didn't show up because his plane never brought him to Italy. So, in his stead, are Roseanne and Andy Orozco. God bless you in your ministry. God bless you in your travels. And as my mom used to sign her emails, God sit on your shoulder.
14: Thank you.
13: Thank you.
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18: The month of September is devoted to Our Lady of Sorrows. 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She experienced many interior sorrows as a consequence of His mission, particularly during His passion and death. We ask Mary to pray for us so that we can unite ourselves to her sorrow in the hope that we will one day also share her joy.
19: May I share an effective way of achieving the loving, unified family life that we all want? When we fail in charity, as I often do, we should be quick to humbly say, "I'm sorry." Forgive, forgive, and forgive some more. Forgive swiftly, as Jesus has forgiven you. And with the help of the Holy Spirit, do your best to forget offenses. I'm Jim Littleton, forming FaithfulFamilies.com.
20: Can we be happy without God? Atheists say yes, we Christians say yes, but only to a certain extent. 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
21: 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Hail Mary, full of grace, the Lord is with thee.

0: The Joyful Mysteries of the Holy Rosary with Mother Angelica and the nuns of Our Lady of the Angels Monastery.
1: In the name of the Father, and of the Son, and of the Holy Spirit.
2: Amen.
1: I believe in God, the Father Almighty, Creator of heaven and earth, and in Jesus Christ, His only Son, our Lord, who was conceived by the Holy Spirit, born of the Virgin Mary, suffered under Pontius Pilate, was crucified, died, and was buried. He descended into hell. The third day he rose again from the dead. He ascended into heaven and sits at the right hand of God, the Father Almighty, from whence he shall come to judge the living and the dead.

0: Full of grace, the Lord is with thee. Blessed art thou among women, and blessed is the fruit of thy womb, Jesus.
1: Holy Mary, Mother of God, pray for us sinners now and at the hour of our death. Amen.
0: Hail Mary, full of grace, the Lord is with thee. Blessed art thou among women, and blessed is the fruit of thy womb, Jesus. Full of grace, the Lord is with thee. Blessed art thou amongst women, and blessed is the fruit of thy womb, Jesus.
1: Holy Mary, Mother of God, pray for us sinners now and at the hour of our death. Amen.
0: Glory be to the Father, and to the Son, and to the Holy Spirit.
1: As it was in the beginning, is now, and ever shall be, world without end.
0: The first joyful mystery, the Annunciation.
2: When the darkness of sin covered mankind, your love and humility, kind Mother, turned the face of the Father toward his erring children. Through the message of an angel, you accepted the will of God with trust and love.
0: Our Father, who art in heaven, hallowed be thy name. Thy kingdom come, thy will be done on earth as it is in heaven.
1: Give us this day our daily bread, and forgive us our trespasses, as we forgive those who trespass against us. And lead us not into temptation, but deliver us from evil. Amen.
0: Hail Mary, full of grace, the Lord is with thee. Blessed art thou among women, and blessed is the fruit of thy womb, Jesus.
1: Amen.

0: Blessed art thou amongst women, and blessed is the fruit of thy womb, Jesus. Of grace, the Lord is with thee. Blessed art thou among women, and blessed is the fruit of thy womb, Jesus.
1: Holy Mary, Mother of God, pray for us sinners now and at the hour of our death. Amen.
0: Hail Mary, full of grace, the Lord is with thee. Blessed art thou amongst women, and blessed is the fruit of thy womb, Jesus.
1: Holy Mary, Mother of God, pray for us sinners, now and at the hour of our death. Amen.
0: Hail Mary, full of grace, the Lord is with thee. Blessed art thou among women, and blessed is the fruit of thy womb, Jesus. Full of grace, the Lord is with thee. Blessed art thou amongst women, and blessed is the fruit of thy womb, Jesus.

0: grace, the Lord is with thee. Blessed art thou amongst women, and blessed is the fruit of thy womb, Jesus.
1: Holy Mary, Mother of God, pray for us sinners, now and at the hour of our death. Amen.
0: Hail Mary, full of grace, the Lord is with thee. Blessed art thou among women, and blessed is the fruit of thy womb.

0: Full of grace, the Lord is with thee. Blessed art thou among women, and blessed is the fruit of thy womb, Jesus.
1: Holy Mary, Mother of God, pray for us sinners, now and at the hour of our death. Amen.
0: Glory be to the Father, and to the Son, and to the Holy Spirit.
1: As it was in the beginning, is now, and ever shall be, world without end. Amen.
0: O my Jesus,
1: forgive us our sins, save us from the fires of hell, and lead all souls to heaven, especially those in most need of your mercy.
0: The second joyful mystery, the Visitation.
2: What impulse of love made you hurry to visit your cousin Elizabeth's kind mother? At a moment when you had every right to rest in the jubilant news that you would be the mother of the Messiah, you left the place of your exaltation.
0: Our Father, who art in heaven, hallowed be thy name, thy kingdom come, thy will be done on earth as it is in heaven.
1: Yeah.

0: Hail Mary, full of grace, the Lord is with thee. Blessed art thou among women, and blessed is the fruit of thy womb, Jesus. Be to the Father, and to the Son, and to the Holy Spirit.
1: As it was in the beginning, is now, and ever shall be, world without end. Amen.
0: O my Jesus,
1: forgive us our sins, save us from the fires of hell, and lead all souls to heaven, especially those who most need thy mercy.
0: The third joyful mystery, the Nativity.
2: We look with wonder at the wisdom of God as the promised woman gives birth to the promised Messiah in a cold cave. Sweet Mother, we want to take our place with the shepherds to tell Jesus of our love and gratitude.
0: Our Father, who art in heaven, hallowed be thy name, thy kingdom come, thy will be done on earth as it is in heaven.
1: Yeah.

0: Hail Mary, full of grace, the Lord is with thee. Blessed art thou among women, and blessed is the fruit of thy womb, Jesus.
1: Holy Mary, Mother of God, pray for us sinners now and at the hour of our death. Amen.
0: Hail Mary, full of grace, the Lord is with thee. Blessed art thou among women, and blessed is the fruit of thy womb, Jesus.
1: Holy Mary, Mother of God, pray for us sinners now and at the hour of our death. Amen.
0: Hail Mary, full of grace, the Lord is with thee. Blessed art thou among women, and blessed is the fruit of thy womb, Jesus.
1: Holy Mary,
0: Hail Mary, full of grace, the Lord is with thee. Blessed art thou among women, and blessed is the fruit of thy womb, Jesus.
1: Holy Mary, Mother of God, pray for us sinners, now and at the hour of our death. Amen.
0: Hail Mary, full of grace, the Lord is with thee. Blessed art thou amongst women, and blessed is the fruit of thy womb.

0: the grace, the Lord is with thee. Blessed art thou amongst women, and blessed is the fruit of thy womb, Jesus.
1: Holy Mary, Mother of God, pray for us sinners now and at the hour of our death. Amen.
0: Hail Mary, full of grace, the Lord is with thee. Blessed art thou amongst women, and blessed is the fruit of thy womb, Jesus.
1: Holy Mary, Mother of God, pray for us sinners now and at the hour of our death. Amen.
0: Hail Mary, full of grace, the Lord is with thee. Blessed art thou among women, and blessed is the fruit of thy womb, Jesus.

0: fruit of thy womb, Jesus.
1: Holy Mary, Mother of God, pray for us sinners now and at the hour of our death. Amen.
0: Hail Mary, full of grace, the Lord is with thee. Blessed art thou amongst women, and blessed is the fruit of thy womb, Jesus.
1: Holy Mary, Mother of God, pray for us sinners now and at the hour of our death. Amen.
0: Glory be to the Father, and to the Son, and to the Holy Spirit.
1: As it was in the beginning, is now, and ever shall be, world without end. Amen.
0: O my Jesus,
1: forgive us our sins, save us from the fires of hell, and lead all souls to heaven, especially those who most need thy mercy.
0: The fourth joyful mystery, the presentation.
2: Kind Mother, did another Magnificat rise to your lips as you walked up the temple steps to present Jesus to the Father? What must have been your joy as you gave Jesus to Simeon?
0: Our Father, who art in heaven, hallowed be thy name. Thy kingdom come, thy will be done on earth as it is in heaven.
1: Give us this day our

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Blessed art thou among women, and blessed is the fruit of thy womb, Jesus.

0: Praise the Lord is with thee. Blessed art thou amongst women, and blessed is the fruit of thy womb, Jesus.
1: Holy Mary, Mother of God, pray for us sinners now and at the hour of our death. Amen.
0: Hail Mary, full of grace, the Lord is with thee. Blessed art thou amongst women, and blessed is the fruit of thy womb, Jesus. Full of grace, the Lord is with thee. Blessed art thou among women, and blessed is the fruit of thy womb, Jesus.
1: Holy Mary, Mother of God, pray for us sinners now and at the hour of our death. Amen.
0: Hail Mary, full of grace, the Lord is with thee. Blessed art thou among women, and blessed is the fruit of thy womb, Jesus.

0: Father, and to the Son, and to the Holy Spirit.
1: As it was in the beginning, is now, and ever shall be, world without end. Amen.
0: O my Jesus,
1: forgive us our sins, save us from the fires of hell, and lead all souls to heaven, especially those in most need of thy mercy.
0: The fifth joyful mystery, the finding of Jesus in the temple.
2: Kind Mother, we cannot conceive the agony of your pure heart as you looked for your child for 3 days.
0: Our Father, who art in heaven, hallowed be thy name. Thy kingdom come, thy will be done on earth as it is in heaven.
1: Give us

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0: Mary, full of grace, the Lord is with thee. Blessed art thou amongst women, and blessed is the fruit of thy womb, Jesus.
1: Holy Mary, Mother of God, pray for us sinners now and at the hour of our death. Amen.
0: Hail Mary, full of grace, the Lord is with thee. Blessed art thou among women, and blessed is the fruit of thy womb, Jesus.

0: of grace, the Lord is with thee. Blessed art thou among women, and blessed is the fruit of thy womb, Jesus. Full of grace, the Lord is with thee. Blessed art thou amongst the women, and blessed is the fruit of thy womb, Jesus.
1: Holy Mary, Mother of God, pray for us sinners now and at the hour of our death. Amen.
0: Hail Mary, full of grace, the Lord is with thee. Blessed art thou among women, and blessed is the fruit of thy womb, Jesus. Full of grace, the Lord is with thee. Blessed art thou amongst women, and blessed is the fruit of thy womb, Jesus.

0: and to the Son, and to the Holy Spirit.
1: As it was in the beginning, is now, and ever shall be, world without end. Amen.
0: O my Jesus,
1: forgive us our sins, save us from the fires of hell, and lead all souls to heaven, especially those who most need thy mercy.
0: Hail, Holy Queen.
1: Mother.

0: Pray for us, Holy Mother of God.
1: That we may be worthy of the promises of Christ.
0: Let us pray. O God,
1: whose only begotten Son, by his life, death, and resurrection, has purchased for us the glorious eternal life, grant unto this species that can undertake the mysteries of the Most Holy Virgin, of the Blessed Virgin Mary, we may imitate the faith contained and obtain the promise through the same Christ our Lord.
0: May the Divine's assistance remain always with us.
1: And may the souls of the faithful departed, with the mercy of God, rest in peace.
0: In the name of the Father, and the Son, and the Holy Spirit.
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1: Hello, I'm Father Doug Jeffers, Adjutant Judicial Vicar of the Diocese of Austin, and welcome back to 60 Seconds with the Eucharist. Today we're talking about the phrase source and summit, which is a phrase that the Second Vatican Council used to describe the Holy Eucharist. It's the source and the summit of our faith. What those words mean is that the Eucharist is the source of our spiritual life. That means it's where we draw our energy, where we draw the power to go out and live our spiritual life. It comes really from the Eucharist, from the Eucharist being offered in all the churches around the world every day on behalf of the church and all her members. We all draw strength from that. And from Holy Communion, which we receive in the Eucharist when Christ comes to live inside us and to strengthen us to carry out our mission. But not only is the Eucharist the source of the life of faith, it's also the summit of the life of faith, which means not only does our whole spiritual life flow from the Eucharist, but it all leads back to the Eucharist. And that's because the Eucharist is our great act of adoration. It's our great act of worship to God. When we go to Mass, we offer God worship. We offer Him worship that has infinite value because we offer Him the body and blood of His Son. And so the Mass, really, more than anything else we do on earth, is like heaven. Because in the Mass, we're perfectly offering worship up to God, which is what we'll be doing in heaven. So not only does everything we do flow from the Eucharist, but everything comes back to the Eucharist, which is a foretaste of the heavenly wedding feast. Thanks for listening. We'll see you at Mass.
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1: Hello, I'm Father Mitch Pacwa, and welcome to Scripture and Tradition. Today, we will continue the Bible study we just started, just last week, in fact, on the Blessed Virgin Mary. And we'll be looking at the biblical texts that undergird the Catholic Church's doctrine on Mary, the Mother of our Lord. And as Mary is often referred to as the New Eve, today we'll take a look at the temptation in the Garden of Eden and talk about original sin and its consequences. We'll be using a book I wrote. It's called Mary, Virgin, Mother, and Queen, a Bible study guide for Catholics, which you can get at our religious catalog, EWTNRC.com. It is item number T1419. That's T1419. 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All right. So let's go on here. Today, as I mentioned, we're going to be dealing with the temptation and fall of Adam and Eve. And that'll be in Genesis chapter 3, if you have your Bible with you too. We'll begin with Genesis 3, 1 to 5. Now the serpent was more crafty than any other wild animal that the Lord God had made. He said to the woman, "Did God say you shall not eat from any tree in the garden?" And the woman said to the serpent, "We may eat of the fruit of the trees in the garden, but God said, you shall not eat of the fruit of the tree that is in the middle of the garden, nor shall you touch it, or you shall die." But the serpent said to the woman, "You will not die. For God knows that when you eat of it, your eyes will be opened, and you will be like God, knowing good and evil." So this is the beginning of the temptation here. Note that the serpent was called the most crafty. The word can also mean clever. Crafty gives, of course, in English, an evil nuance. And the word that they use here is actually a homonym for something in Hebrew. It's a Hebrew homonym. When it's said at the end of chapter 2, verse 25, that they were both naked, the word is arum. That, and of course, it was plural, so arumim. The serpent is called arum. So it's a pun. They're not from the same root, but like other homonyms in our language, like red and red, he read a book and the book was red, R-E-D. Well, it's that kind of thing, that this is a little homonym that they have, it's just part of the way they like to write. And this is something here where the serpent is being clever at tempting. It's very important also to note that the temptation is coming from outside of them. Adam and Eve are created without original sin. They are in a state of original innocence. That's why they don't have shame. That's the point of mentioning they had no shame even though they were naked. There was no looking at each other lustfully. What is that dealing with? In other words, they could see each other without trying to use the other person. They didn't have self-centered, selfish desires. That's what innocence is about. And that's also why it is very important to note that they were innocent, and here their temptation comes not from inside of them, but from outside. And this will be the same for Jesus Christ our Lord. Satan will tempt him. He doesn't have temptations from inside of himself. All of his temptations come from outside. Peter, who tries to tell Jesus not to talk about his coming death and crucifixion. Jesus has to call him Satan. That's a temptation from outside. And the same when the crowd tries to make him a king after he multiplies loaves and fish. So this is very important to see this. And the serpent, you know, goes through a process. And when we took a look at the book that I wrote on sin, I emphasized how in that process, the evil one is trying to undercut God. He is trying to say, did God, and the implication in the Hebrew text is, did God really tell you not to eat any of the trees? And so, oh no, we can eat everything except the tree of the knowledge of good and evil. And this is, a couple points. One, giving God bad motives. How many times do you still hear that same temptation where people will say, well, you know, this is just the church telling you these commandments is a way for the church to control you or for God to control you if they believe in God. Usually people who are making that kind of attack don't believe in God, so they'll say, well, this is just the church trying to control your behavior, make you afraid of hell and things like that. And then, secondly, it also tries to point out that with the temptation, there is this sense of the goodness of the fruit. It looks good to eat. It's visually delightful, and it looks like it would have a good flavor. So that's one of the things. I remember first time I ever saw dragon fruit in a store. I thought, oh, this taste looks like it's be delicious. It's actually not very tasty. It's kind of bland, but at least the ones I've had. But, you know, this is, but it's pretty. So you can use it to garnish, I guess. But she's given this fruit that looks very good. And that appeal to the physical desire is very important. And then he says also, you won't die. He denies the punishment. You know, it's not as if this is only Adam and Eve's temptation. It's an ongoing temptation. Nobody will know that you did it. This is just a sin between you and me. This is just a sin on your own or something. Nobody will know that you took money from the bank. It's not even recorded. You know, you just, that kind of denial of punishment is very often. I remember in different periods when judges started to be more lenient about giving severe sentences for violent crime, violence increased. You got a good chance you won't even get punished. People took the risk. That's what Satan was doing. So this is something, or if you know in certain jurisdictions that judges can be bribed and you can get off of a crime if you pay them off. I don't think that would be true anymore, but there were times where that was true. And, you know, this is something that would also deny the punishment. So this is something that is very important. And when she sees that God has a bad motive, namely, he's just jealous that you would have the same knowledge as he, and that you won't get punished, and it looks good, she eats. And not only that, she gives to Adam, who is next to her. See, that's another side of this too, that Adam is there, and he had not spoken up. This is like those people who know people are doing things that are wrong, but they say, well, now this is what the law says, so it's not wrong if the law says it's not wrong. I remember being at a meeting with a group of ministers and a couple of various Protestant ministers and myself, and a couple politicians came and told us, we cannot speak against abortion because it is legal. And this is what is on the law, so you can't speak against it. They were trying to be like Adam to us. And, you know, I had to speak up and say, you can't tell ministers here to keep silent about the truth. We have to speak up in those situations. And there's no excuse. If anybody who excuses themselves for not speaking up against sin just because it's on the books, it's okay, it's legal to have abortion and all these other things, they are just like Adam, and they are just as culpable for not speaking up as Adam was culpable for original sin. And that we all have to remember that. Maybe other people won't listen to us. Maybe there's nothing we can do, but we have to speak up anyway. And some people say, well, why bother if they're not going to do it? It's important to speak up because in speaking up, we may not change them, but at least our words will help us not to become like them. Very important element. So this is something that we have to do. And so they both eat, and they obey the one commandment they were given. And at that point, they know the difference between good and evil. We see in verse 7 to 13, then the eyes of both were opened, and they knew that they were naked. And they sewed fig leaves together and made loincloths for themselves. They heard the sound of the Lord God walking in the garden at the time of the evening breeze. And the man and his wife hid themselves from the presence of the Lord God, among the trees of the garden. But the Lord God called to the man and said to him, where are you? He said, I heard the sound of you in the garden, and I was afraid because I was naked, and I hid myself. He said, who told you that you were naked? Have you eaten from the tree of which I commanded you not to eat? The man said, the woman whom you gave to be with me, she gave me fruit from the tree, and I ate. Then the Lord God said to the woman, what is this that you have done? The woman said, the serpent tricked me, and I ate. And of course, the serpent is looking around. There's nobody for him to blame, so he's got nothing. This is a very important conversation on lots and lots of levels. You know, a couple things. First, it's worth noting that they know good and evil because now they are ashamed of their nakedness. They have begun to see the evil of looking at each other in a way that they might use each other, perhaps with lust, perhaps with criticism, you know, perhaps looking at, in a way for some other selfish motive. God did not intend them to know evil. And they choose to take and eat that knowledge of good and evil and digest it. And it made them ashamed. Made them ashamed. This is something that's very important. They And they become not only embarrassed at, you know, with each other, and they make these loincloths out of fig leaves. A lot of you don't live where fig trees grow. Down here in the South, we have fig trees. You know, they grow here. And there are, we pick them, and they're delicious. I love fresh figs. And, you know, so we eat them, you know, here we have some on the property. But what a lot of folks may not realize that when you pick figs, the sap of the tree that comes when you pick it, or when you take leaves off, etc., that sap is an irritant to the skin. So the leaf is large, depending on the kind of fig tree you have. There are different kinds of fig trees, just like different kinds of apple trees. But some of these are nice and big. Okay, they'll be a good few inches across. But the sap is an irritant to the skin. A lot of times people have to wear gloves when they pick figs because they can get a bad rash. Here, they're covering up their nakedness with these fig leaves, but inadvertently, they are probably going to get some of the sap on them, and that which they use to clothe themselves will become an irritant. So that's a little something on the side. It's not in the Bible, but everybody who wrote and read the Old Testament in the Middle East, where lots of fig trees grow, were well aware of how much of an irritant. And I suspect that they were kind of laughing at this a bit, how stupid they were. And then they hide themselves from God as well. And notice, it's not, the word used is the Lord God. When the serpent spoke, he didn't call God Lord. He didn't say Lord God. He just said, did God really tell you this? And she answers on that same level. It depersonalizes the relationship with God. The word Lord that is used in Hebrew is not Adonai, but is the word of the meaning of the divine name. So it's the divine name who is God, Yahweh, God. That's who they speak of throughout this, except during the temptation. And now the Lord God shows up. And as he comes, he says, where are you? They're hiding from God. And apparently they have a good reason to hide. Because his question, did you eat? No, first of all, where are you? This is about God searching for man. That Archbishop Sheen, who is being beatified this week, used to say frequently, that is the key question of the Bible, because it sets the theme of the Bible. It is the book of God looking for man. Where are you? Is God's question. Philosophers ask where God is. And then he asks a rhetorical question. Have you eaten of the fruit? And they blame everybody else. That is also a very human kind of behavior. Well, we'll take a break. We'll come back and see what God's response is, and especially how his response is going to be prophetic of the Blessed Virgin Mary. So please stay with us.

0: What is a patron saint? The classic professions such as soldiers or doctors have patron saints who represent the ideal of soldiering or doctoring. But we've lost the idea of patron saints because so many of the trades and crafts on which the modern world depends do not have an ideal figure. There's no patron saint of plumbers. G.K. Chesterton says there should be. It would be a revolution, for it would inspire each individual plumber to consider that there really was once a perfect being who did actually plumb. Well, Chesterton says, keep before your eyes the supreme adventure of virtue. If you are brave, think of the man who was braver than you. If you are kind, think of the man who was kinder than you. That is what is meant by having a patron saint.
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3: Welcome back. We were just looking at how the Lord God came looking for the man and woman and knew why they were hiding, because they had eaten from the fruit of the tree of the knowledge of good and evil. And by the way, just as a little side point, why do we talk about it as an apple? Because the word for good and evil in the Latin translation is bonum et malum. Malum, meaning evil, is a homonym for the Latin word for apple, which is malum. So that's why they talk about it as an apple, but it doesn't say apple in the Bible at all. Don't blame the apples. It's just the knowledge of the fruit of the knowledge of good and evil. And so, and of course, it would be the tree boni et mali. So that's how that confusion came about. But at any rate, God doesn't listen to any of the lame excuses that they gave. Adam said, the woman gave it to me, whom you put here. He's kind of blaming God. You put her here. If it wasn't for you putting her here, I wouldn't have this problem. You know, I didn't do it. That kind of thing. And she blames the serpent. So, the Lord God curses all of them. You don't give lame excuses to God. When we deal with God, who knows us better than we know ourselves, you own up to responsibility. In this case, the serpent gets a twofold curse. First, we'll read, the Lord God said to the serpent, because you have done this, cursed are you among all animals and among all wild creatures. Upon your belly you shall go, and dust you shall eat all the days of your life. And I will put enmity between you and the woman, between your offspring and hers. And he will strike your head, and you will strike his heel. If you're interested in this, you can go to the internet, and you can look up the fossil of the serpent with legs. I think it was about 1994 that they discovered a fossil of a serpent that had legs. It had two short legs in front, and the hind legs were crooked, like you see with a lot of reptiles. And they discovered, I don't know the age of it, but you can go look that up on there. And I suspect that the biblical writers might have seen other fossils like this, of a serpent with legs. So now that they crawl on their bellies, and by the way, I think serpent skeletons still have vestigial legs, but they don't use them. They crawl on their bellies. So that's the first curse. And And notice he says, you are cursed among all. He was called clever among all the animals, Arum. Now he is cursed among all the animals, Arur. So again, they're playing with words here, you know, and helping to do that. Good storytellers do that all the time. Second part of the curse is a curse for the serpent and a threat, but is a promise to humanity. And this next verse is called the proto-gospel, the first gospel, where it says that I'll put enmity between you and the woman, between your seed and her seed. He shall bruise your head and you shall bruise his heel. This is a very important promise, because this enmity between the serpent and the woman is way beyond the normal way that people react with snakes when they see them. Not only women, I mean, you know, when we're walking around Alabama and Texas, we're pretty careful about where we walk, because you don't know if there's going to be a cottonmouth out there near a river or a stream, or if there's going to be a rattler someplace or some other poisonous snake. You got to be careful on wear snake boots in some times of the year before they go dormant. So that's the normal recoil, but there's another idea that there's going to be this enmity that lasts. It comes up in the book of Revelation, chapter 12, when John saw a vision of a great red dragon who's there before the woman who is about to give birth to a child, that he might devour her child, and when she brought it forth. And in Revelation 12, verse 9, St. John identifies the dragon as that ancient serpent who is called the devil and Satan, the deceiver of the whole world. And remember how our Lord Jesus had also said that Satan is a liar and the father of lies and a murderer from the beginning. So this enmity is seen all the way till the end of the Bible in Revelation 12, beginning with verse 3 all the way through the rest of the chapter. But also, there's a promise that the seed of the woman will crush the head of the serpent. Now, this is a very odd statement, because throughout the Bible, seed refers to the contribution of a man in the conception of a child, not the contribution of a woman. And we still speak of the same. And this is a very important thing to keep in mind, that how is it that there will be this seed of a woman when men are the ones that throughout the Bible, Israel is called the seed of Abraham all the way into the New Testament, but not of a woman? Well, the one explanation will be when a woman gives birth to a son. The son mentioned in Revelation chapter 12, the son who will shepherd the nations with an iron rod, the Messiah. And that woman will give birth to a son without the contribution of a man's seed. Saint Joseph had nothing to do with the conception of Jesus Christ. No human man had any contribution of his seed to the conception of the Son of Man. This is something that is very important. And we see that in Lumen Gentium in Vatican II, promulgated by St. Paul VI, in Lumen Gentium, paragraph 55, we see that, and I quote, Mary is already prophetically foreshadowed in the promise of victory over the serpent, which was given to our first parents after their fall into sin. She is that woman whose seed will crush the head. Now, something I also want to mention, I put this as sort of a little sidebar in my book about some of the translations used to say that the she will crush the head of the serpent. That was a textual problem. In Hebrew, the word used is hu, which means he in Hebrew. So the Hebrew text says he will crush the head of the serpent. The Greek Septuagint, which translated that passage into Greek, says autos, he. It's a masculine pronoun. And then in the older Latin translations, it says ipse. We see a problem show up in a 7th century and a 13th century Paris manuscript of Latin. That's when we see the word ipsa. The earlier Latin manuscripts of St. Jerome said ipse. Ipse is masculine. He will crush. But a copyist mistook the way the E was formed in ipse as an A. It was just a copyist mistake. But it does not mean that Our Lady is not being prophesied. Again, as Vatican II said, that's very, very important to keep in mind. She is prophesied as the woman whose seed will, you know, go ahead and deal with this. So that is the problem. And, you know, the serpent was masculine, but that's the third. So that's why he has seed. But the woman has seed only when Christ is conceived in her womb virginally. And that's why this is so important and will lead to the later fathers calling her the new Eve. Mary will undo the sin of Eve by becoming the woman whose seed, that is, this virginally conceived son, will undo Satan. The second punishment is given to the woman because she had listened to the serpent. And we see that follow in verse 16. And her punishment, her curse, will be that she will have pain in childhood. To the woman, the Lord God said, I will greatly increase your pangs in childbearing. In pain you shall bring forth children, yet your desire shall be for your husband, and he shall rule over you. So that's the next punishment. And, you know, this the idea that a man rules over the woman was normal in Middle Eastern culture, still is in many cultures, partly because men are physically bigger. That is considered a punishment for disobeying God. It's not considered the way things are supposed to be. And that's why St. John Chrysostom says that man and woman in marriage, Christian marriage, should see each other as co-equals. Different from each other and have a different approach to life, but co-equal. And not to go for a man dominating a woman in such a way that they would be living out the curse. If original sin is removed by baptism, then men need to treat their wives in a totally different way. So this is very important to keep in mind. Then the third curse is to the man. He said, because you have listened to the voice of your wife and have eaten of the tree about which I commanded you, you shall not eat of it. Cursed is the ground because of you. In toil you shall eat of it all the days of your life. Thorns and thistles it shall bring forth for you, and you shall eat the plants of the field. By the sweat of your face you shall eat bread until you return to the ground, for out of it you were taken. You are dust, and to dust you shall return. So this is a double kind of curse against the man. He has to work hard for his food, whereas before in the garden, the food was just there for the taking. And that situation won't be returned until we enter into the new and heavenly Jerusalem. But this is, you know, the curse has to work hard. And the ground, remember how it described the ground as not having water and being void? Well, it's going to this curse where it is tough to get food from the ground. And so I have to work by the sweat of his brow. And secondly, he will return to the ground. Satan had denied that death would be the result of the sin. But he lied. You know, that's again why our Lord in John chapter 8, verse 44 says, Satan is a liar and the father of lies and a murderer from the beginning. Anyone who uses deceit and death as their tools are themselves on Satan's side, if not to say they have become tools of Satan by using death and deceit as their weapons to get through life. And Satan had lied about death. Death is the punishment. And we remind ourselves of this every Lent. When we put ashes on, it's not to show the world, see, I'm fasting, pay attention to me. No, it's to remind us and everyone around us. When somebody asks you, why are you wearing ashes? And you remind, because I know I'm going to die. All of us are going to die. And I have to find the meaning of life in Jesus Christ, who will raise me from the dead. We have to be ready for that. So that's the cursing. Now, even in the face of this, we see mercy. In verses 20 to 24. First, the man named his wife Chava, or what we call in English, Eve. When they transliterated Chava into Greek, they didn't have that H letter. They just didn't have H. So it got lost. But it's Chava, which is a word that means life. You've probably heard the song, to life, l'chaim. Chaim is a later form of Chava. Chava is the earlier form of life in Hebrew. So he named his wife Eve because she was the mother of all the living. So this is where she gets the, before this, she's called the woman. That's all, just the woman. And I think I mentioned this last week, that when our Lord addresses his mother as woman, he is using a term of respect common in that culture, and he uses it with the woman at the well too. But when he's saying this to his mother at Cana, and then again at the first miracle, and again at the cross, he is referring to her as the new Eve. But before Eve sinned, Eve isn't called Eve until after the sin. Before the sin, she is just woman. And for our Lord to address his mother as woman is as if to say, you are like the first woman. You are the new Eve, but before sin, because she was without sin. Just another little clue pointing to that. So after Adam names his wife, then the Lord God shows mercy. First act of mercy by the Lord God is the Lord God made garments of skins for the man and for his wife and clothed them. Again, those fig leaves are not a good solution. Not only can they be a skin irritant, the sap on the stems of the leaves, not the leaves themselves, the leaves don't cause that kind of rash, but the sap that would be at the stems coming out, that would cause rash. So he's going to ditch those and give them animal skins. But also they would fade. They would wither. So they wear animal skins. That's the first act of mercy to them because they're still living with their shame. So he's going to show them clothing as an act of his mercy. Then the Lord God said, "See, the man has become like one of us, knowing good and evil. And now he might reach out his hand and take also from the tree of life and eat and live forever." Therefore, the Lord God sent him forth from the Garden of Eden to till the ground from which he was taken. He drove out the man, and at the east of the Garden of Eden, he placed the cherubim and a sword flaming and turning to guard the way to the tree of life. Now, why is that an act of mercy? If they had eaten of the tree of life and had come to live forever in the state of sin, they would be eternally in a state of sin. God in his mercy drives them away from being able to eat the fruit of the tree of life, lest they live forever in sin. They won't be able to eat from the tree of life until after Christ dies on the cross. Christ becomes the new Adam. He is the new Adam with his mother, the new Eve, who's standing next to him. And the new Adam will die, and his cross will become the new tree of life, giving forgiveness for sins and the promise of eternal life and resurrection from the dead. So that's what's going on. And just as a little side point that Archbishop Sheen used to say, the cherubim stood in front of the tree of life with a flaming sword until the day that a soldier's sword pierced the side of the new Adam. When the sword pierced Jesus' side, then the cherub was able to sheathe his flaming sword. And again, to remind ourselves, this happened as the new Adam and the new Eve were standing there looking at the, you know, well, Jesus wasn't looking, he was dead. But Our Lady saw this, as did St. John, the beloved disciple. And this becomes a very important point for all of us to understand the part of the meaning of Our Lady and her role as the new Eve. All right, we'll take a break. We'll come back in a couple of minutes, and we will take a look at some of your emails, so please stay with us.

This is a Did You Know moment with Sandra McDevitt. Did you know the oldest Bible fragment dates back to 170 AD? Father Muratori found the fragment in the Ambrosian Library in Milan and published it in 1740. The Latin translation is from the Greek and dates to 170 AD. The translation is poor quality Latin. The fragment contains 85 lines. The beginning is missing, and it ends abruptly. There is mention of the pontificate of Pius I, 140 to 155, as being recent. The author is not identified, but lists the four Gospels, Acts of the Apostles, all of Paul's letters except Hebrews, St. Jude, and the Book of Revelation. The author mentions the non-canonical Apocalypse of St. Peter, but notes it is not to be read in church. So now you know about the oldest Bible fragment from 170 AD. I'm Sandra McDevitt for EW10 Radio.

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1: Welcome back. First, I want to invite you to join me this Wednesday at 8 p.m. Eastern Time when I'll talk with astronomer and former director of the Vatican Observatory, Brother Guy Consolmagno of the Society of Jesus. That's one of my Jesuit brothers, in fact, man I knew back when he was a scholastic studying in Chicago. And we'll talk about confronting the false narrative that there's a war between faith and science. We don't want to hear about such nonsense. And he'll also show us how astronomical discovery actually helps to deepen religious devotion. It's very much part of being a religious. Excuse me. But he's also very much a physicist. So just like our good friend, Dr. Anthony Rizzi. So we'll talk about that and how important science and religion are to each other. All right. Let us now take a look at some of your emails. The first one is from Val, who comes from the Commonwealth of Pennsylvania. Dear Father Pacwa, in our Bible class discussion, we had different views as to whether our glorified body will retain the feminine or masculine image and personality. Some said that since there will be no marriage or giving in marriage, there is no need to retain our masculine-feminine persona. Also, to what degree will our bodies be changed? For instance, if someone is morbidly obese, will their body be slim, trim, and fit? Val in Pennsylvania. Couple things. I would say first, true, there is no marrying or being given in marriage in heaven. But you have to ask, why not? Or, better yet, why do we marry here on earth? And this is a very important thing. There are two components in marriage. One is the conception, birth, and rearing of children. People have, as the first aspect of the purpose of human sexuality, the ability to have children and bring them into the world. Without, you know, people having children, the human race will disappear. And frankly, right now we are in a population crisis. The crisis is not, as many people have been saying for a few years, it's one in which they have been heeded, and now there is a coming period when the number of children being born is declining. Well, it's already declining. In some countries, such as China, it is about 0.3 or 0.4 children per family. You need 2.24, 2.25 children per family to keep your population even. Some places are in rapid decline. So that purpose of marriage is being neglected. And it's the primary purpose of sexuality. Just like, eating has as its primary purpose the nourishment of the body. That your body keeps going because you nourish yourself properly. You need a number of fats of different kinds so that your brain is healthy, and minerals, vitamins, and you need also food for energy, etc. Now, you want food to taste good, but the first purpose of food and of eating is to maintain a healthy body. Same as with sexuality, just to have children. Another purpose, and it's next to it, is the union between a man and a woman and their growing affection and care for each other as well as for their children. And so that's why we have relation here on earth. Now, in heaven, you don't have children because everybody lives forever. Nobody needs to be replaced. So the first purpose of human sexuality, namely to procreate children, is no longer

And one of the things that we see in heaven is that you will maintain your male and female identity, because it's not just something in your body. It's not only physical. I oftentimes ask people, you know, when I'm preparing them for marriage, I'll say to them, you will think in different ways. You have different reactions in so many areas of life. And that's because there is a female genius and a male genius. And both of those are glorified and complement each other for all eternity. That is a very important point. Now, when it comes to how our bodies will look in heaven, there are two elements. A, will we be able to recognize each other? Oh, yeah. And we'll know each other with a greater understanding of each of our own individualities. We won't just be put into groups the way politicians want to put, you know, white people versus black people versus Hispanics and all that. No. You will be seen in the radical, as the radically individual, unique person God created you, and He'll give everybody a name. Secondly, in terms of your health, you know, if somebody is morbidly obese, we call it morbid. Why? Because it is something that is detrimental to that person's health. This is not good for a person to be obese. In heaven, there is no such thing as deadliness. In heaven, there's nothing that will make you morbidly ill, nothing that will be ill at all. And so I can't tell you exactly how the physique will be, but you notice how it says in the text of the book of Revelation, chapter 22, that there will be leaves on the trees of life that are for the healing of the nations. Any of the physical difficulties will be healed, and even people who have lost limbs, they're said that they'll have their limbs. That the way that God made you in His image and likeness, and you in your full perfection as the image and likeness of God, as male and female images and likenesses of God, that's how you will be shining gloriously in heaven like the sun, as the prophet Daniel said, and as our Lord Jesus repeated. Okay? So something to look forward to. All right. Until then, may the Lord bless you and keep you and cause His face to shine upon you and lead you in all of your ways by His peace. Almighty God bless you, the Father, Son, and Holy Spirit. Amen. Again, be sure to watch all our coverage of the beatification of Archbishop Sheen, soon to be blessed. And please remember to keep us in between your gas bill, electric bill, and cable bill. We have a lot of bills to pay, and extra, these things cost extra for us. It's a big expense, but we want to bring them to you so we can all share in it. So your generosity keeps us going and is very much appreciated. God bless you, and thank you.

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1: We'll look at this week in Catholic history with Kevin Schmiesing. 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

0: theology in Rome, and one of my favorite verses is definitely Galatians 2:20. It is no longer I who live, but Christ who lives in me. I love to think that the words we speak and the actions we do aren't our deeds, but they're principally God's. And, you know, that verse, I put it on the chalice that I received from mom and dad when I was ordained a priest. And I think about this in the Eucharist, that when I receive his blood, what I'm receiving is God life. And that's what powers the deeds we do, the words we speak. It's God who lives in and with and through us. And that's how he's God with us. That's how he's Emmanuel. I love that we get to be other Christs because we live in the Lord.
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3: You know how on this program we get a lot of callers who are consternated about what's going on with the Latin Mass, or they're maybe angry, confused, demoralized about things that they see going on in the church? So all of this is just sort of a preamble from a letter that J.R.R. Tolkien, he wrote a letter to his son. This is in the mid-1960s. And Vatican II had just unfolded, had just finished. And there was a lot of upheaval then, a lot of just crazy winds of division and disunity and departure from traditional Catholic teaching, etc., that were blowing mightily. And so J.R.R. Tolkien wrote this as part of a letter that he wrote to his son about what was going on. So here's what he said. I think there is nothing to do but pray for the church, the vicar of Christ, and for ourselves, and meanwhile, to exercise the virtue of loyalty, which indeed only becomes a virtue when one is under pressure to desert it, as many people are nowadays.
4: That's beautiful.
3: Isn't that great? That's what he's pointing out, is that this is the time, especially if you feel as though you've lost your bearings, you don't know what's going on in the church, why are bishops acting this way, why are these things happening? And well, I think this is a great bit of advice. Just be loyal. Don't turn against the church in her time of great difficulty.
5: The angel of the Lord declared unto Mary,
6: and she conceived by the Holy Spirit.
5: Hail Mary, full of grace, the Lord is with thee. Blessed art thou amongst women, and blessed is the fruit of thy womb, Jesus.
6: Holy Mary, Mother of God, pray for us sinners, now and at the hour of our deaths. Amen.
5: Behold the handmaid of the Lord.
6: Be it done unto me according to thy word.
5: Hail Mary, full of grace, the Lord is with thee. Blessed art thou amongst women, and blessed is the fruit of thy womb, Jesus.
6: Holy Mary, Mother of God, pray for us sinners, now at the hour of our death. Amen.
5: And the Word was made flesh,
6: and dwelt among us.
5: Hail Mary, full of grace, the Lord is with thee. Blessed art thou amongst women, and blessed is the fruit of thy womb, Jesus.
6: Holy Mary, Mother of God, pray for us sinners, now at the hour of death. Amen.
5: Pray for us, O Holy Mother of God, that we may be made worthy of the promises of Christ. Let us pray. Pour forth, we beseech thee, O Lord, thy grace into our hearts, that we, to whom the incarnation of Christ thy Son was made known by the message of an angel, may by his passion and cross be brought to the glory of his resurrection, through the same Christ our Lord. Amen. In the name of the Father, and the Son, and the Holy Spirit. Amen.
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8: And joining us today is Daniel Payne, a writer and editor for EWTN News and a father of five. In addition to reporting on daily Catholic news, Daniel has developed an unusual and deeply appreciated superpower, rescuing, restoring, and gifting free 36-inch Blackstone griddles to large Catholic families. Today he joins us to discuss the sacred chaos of big family dinners, his practical tips for stress-free meal prep, and his forthcoming book, Be Fruitful, Why More Catholics Should Get Married and Have Lots of Babies. Daniel, welcome to the show.
4: Thank you for having me. It's great to be here.
8: So I got to start out with saying, and I'm a little embarrassed by this question, what is a 36-inch Blackstone griddle? I mean, I know what a grill is, but tell me why that specific one.
4: Yeah, that's kind of the gold standard of home griddles that a lot of cooks use on their, you know, back decks and on their patios. And it's this massive outdoor contraption with four large burners. It runs on propane, and it gives you essentially 36 inches across of cooking space. It's like a gigantic skillet. We looked into getting one a few years ago as we were getting ready to have our fifth, and I ended up, as you noted, I ended up finding one for free that somebody was giving away, and we brought it home and just discovered that cooking on this massive surface gives these advantages at mealtime for a family of our size that we just simply hadn't considered before. At this point we're cooking on, large skillets, 12-inch skillets, and, big baking trays. But when you have a meal that can be cooked on a stovetop and you have that kind of cooking space, it's absolutely transformative. And a lot of families that we know that are of similar size to ours also use these for a lot of their cooking. So it's something that a lot of big families discover.
9: I'm really intrigued by the fact that you, quote, find these. Who wants to get rid of them? And how many of these have you re-gifted?
4: Yeah, this has been an unexpected skill. I found the first one, like I said, for free. My wife suggested we get one, and I said, all right, I'll keep an eye out for them on Craigslist or Facebook Marketplace. And I ended up finding one that somebody was giving away just a couple days later. And I think for a lot of people, that would be sort of a once-in-a-lifetime great find, because they're pretty expensive. But as time has gone on over the past, couple years or so, I have just found one after the other. It turns out I think people buy these things because, they're fun. They're great conversation pieces at parties, certainly. You cook a lot of food on them at once. But I think a lot of people buy them and they might not necessarily have three or four or five or six kids to cook for every night. And they realize they're just not using it as much as they thought they would. And they just throw it away. And so if you just keep an eye out for them, you can sort of snatch these up before anybody else gets them. And that's what I've become really good at. Probably over the past a year and a half or 2 years or so, I found, I want to say, six or seven of them, give or take. Most of them the large 36 model and some smaller ones as well. But they're all over the place if you know where to look. You just got to know which corners to knock around and you'll find them.
8: And what does refurbishing one entail? And is this a skill that you had already, or did you kind of learn as you went?
4: Well, it's very similar to refurbishing like a cast iron skillet, for instance. These are actually, they're not cast iron, they're steel. But if you get one that's really rusty, it's much of the same thing of, getting off the surface rust, cleaning it up, and then re-seasoning it with high heat and, fat, oil, or bacon fat. So it's really, we live in an age where people love to watch that sort of thing on YouTube. They just love videos of people cleaning something up and making it look good and restoring it. And that has become sort of a very fun part of this, is that you find these things that people clearly haven't used for months and months, that have just been on their back decks gathering rust, and you take it home and make it look like it just came out of the box again. And it's very satisfying. It's fun. It's a nice skill to have that I flatter myself in saying I've gotten better at. And you do it enough times as I have, and you should get better at it.
9: Well, it's really funny because I keep telling people, I'm from a very large family, and I had a large family, and I keep telling people with my kids who have flown the coop, I just want to become the chuck wagon lady. So this really resonates with me. And I do have one of the carbon steel toppers that I place over my real grill. But, before the interview, I watched a guy and he just made pancakes the whole time. So I thought, okay, how, this doesn't look very like healthy switch of way of cooking. And of course you think of smash burgers, but what kind of palate are you suggesting for these big families, and how has the response been when you actually give one of these to somebody?
4: Yeah, I mean, you can, there are a few things that, people tend to cook sort of across the board on these types of these types of griddles. Like you said, pancakes. You can do, especially if you have a large family, you can do everybody's pancakes all at once. You can do, you know, maybe two dozen, maybe more across the entire surface of the griddle. You can do smash burgers really easily, again, all at once. And as I wrote it, it does make you kind of feel like a fry cook, you know, maybe yeah. with one of those hats on, which is fun. It's a fun thing to do. But we've really tried to utilize it, across the board for just about everything that we might normally cook in batches on the stovetop. We'll just take out to the Blackstone, which is right outside our back door. We'll do grilled cheeses. You can do grilled cheeses all at once. We've done huge batches of fried rice on them as well. Various types of sandwiches, like, Italian subs that you might like to grill. We'll do that. Big pork chops, you know, large steaks, that sort of thing, pork steaks. So pretty much anything that you might do on a stovetop, you can transfer to the Blackstone, and the sheer size of it just makes the sort of the cooking factor way easier. It takes way less time. It's a lot more fun. And so it's really just sort of a matter of reconceptualizing whatever you're cooking to scale up on the Blackstone. And then it just makes sense to cook it out there. So it's sort of a great tool in that regard.
9: And you didn't mention the real bonuses, which is the cleanup is so much easier, right? Mm-hmm.
4: Exactly. Yes. And I mean, and even the cooking in that respect is easier because, you know, if what you're cooking gets smoky, it doesn't matter. It just goes up, you know, into your backyard and floats away. So you're not smoking up your kitchen. You're also not heating up your kitchen, which is really, really nice in the summer months. You can take it outside. It just doesn't add to the heat. And then, yes, cleaning, basically comes down to, scraping it with a bench scraper, maybe wiping it down with a paper towel, and then maybe heating it up for a few minutes to give it a little bit of a re-season. But it's so much easier than having to wipe down your stove, maybe wipe down your countertops if a little grease got everywhere. So it's sort of everything about it, even if it's outside, it just ends up being a much easier cooking experience. It just has a lot of advantages that way.
10: You wrote an article about this for the National Catholic Register, and something you wrote and it stood out to me because last night, actually, my family didn't sit down for dinner until almost 8 o'clock because we had a busy day with sports practices. But I've found myself increasingly trying to make sure that even on those nights, even if we eat at weird hours, we just sit down together. But you wrote, amid a family life that can sometimes feel chaotic, it might be easy to let cooking fall by the wayside. But well-cooked meals are among the more vital things a family can do for itself, particularly for small children whose developing palates need the broadest and most interesting range of flavors and textures and cuisines possible. Can you talk about this a little more, the importance of the family meal? And I especially intrigued by the idea that, you know, maybe this is a bit of an antidote to picky eating is having family dinners.
4: Yeah, that's something that my wife and I prioritized from the second we started having kids is sitting down together every night possible and eating together and doing that very, very intentionally, not just as a means of consuming food that makes us not hungry, but rather, you know, sharing a meal that's been cooked at home that we enjoy and that we find appealing in taste and texture. We've really tried to make it this entire sort of experience, and not in a way that's really self-conscious. It's not like we have a manual or something about how to do it, but simply that we recognize that sitting down together, pretty much every chance that we can is really important for our family life. It's important for the health of our family. It's important for the health of our bodies to have good home-cooked food. And we've also taken the approach very, very early with our kids of ensuring that they really are exposed to a very broad catalog of foods and cuisines and tastes and textures. And that is a pretty pervasive problem, I think, today. If you read a lot of parenting literature and you listen to a lot of parents talk, is struggling to get their kids to sort of eat maybe more broadly than they're currently eating. And we found, and we've had some of our kids have struggled with learning to like certain things. We're no different in that regard, but we have found that really making meal times and making food one of the central parts of our family life has sort of preempted a lot of that struggle. People are usually pretty impressed at how well our kids eat and how, you know, broadly and how easily. That really seems to have come just from starting them out pretty much from when they start eating solid foods, on eating whatever we're eating, on making sure it tastes good, it's well flavored and well seasoned. So it's not, it hasn't been perfect. We've had plenty of battles at mealtime. If it's something new that's not familiar, maybe they don't like the taste right away. But we have really found that again, being intentional about it, and making mealtimes fun and interesting and appealing for them and for us has gone a long way towards making them just really interested in food, interested in trying new foods, and certainly interested in enjoying the foods that they already like. So it's been a really wonderful journey seeing them develop their palates that way.
9: One of the things I really love about this story is that men are usually thought of as, you know, the grill masters if they do anything related to the kitchen, and that just kind of means meat. And introducing the griddle into that means that, you know, dads can be on the hook for pancakes and eggs and bacon for breakfast, grilled cheese, panini maker, whatever, for lunch. How has this helped you maybe relate to some of your friends, maybe male friends, who weren't maybe so good at helping in the kitchen? Have they kind of stepped up to the plate?
4: You know, I don't know. I haven't asked them as much. You know, a lot of the friends I have who are fathers now themselves are pretty good cooks. They can find their way around the kitchen. I have become, I don't want to say obsessed with cooking. Maybe I could say obsessed with cooking. I might say that. I love to cook. It is a central vocation in my life as a husband, as a father, and as somebody who sees good food as a real gift from God, who sees it as absolutely, you know, my wife will tell you that I like to say when thinking about food that it doesn't have to be this good. That God could have made us, you know, bottom feeders like a horseshoe crab or something where we just eat dirt. Instead, he's given us this incredible bounty of meat and vegetables and, you know, grains, everything that isn't just good for us, but tastes good too. That is really good to eat in every way. And I have found that taking food and cooking it and making it taste really good is just very gratifying for me in just about every way, as, you know, as a father and as a husband, as a Christian too, as a Catholic and somebody who really appreciates the gifts that God has given us. So, you know, I try and approach cooking that way. I do sometimes get carried away with it. Sometimes my wife will say, it doesn't have to be that complicated, but I enjoy simple stuff. I enjoy, you know, simple meals. I also enjoy getting really complex in the kitchen. So, I really like the whole spectrum of what you can do at any one mealtime. Yeah.
10: A mutual friend of Betsy and ours once talked about how when cooking, mom or dad or whoever's doing the cooking, can and should include the boy, their sons, in the process, because it's a great way to teach them to, you know, help their future wives in the kitchen. What are some of the ways, what are some of the different ways you try to approach cooking as like a family involved affair where you're passing on, you know, virtues or, you know, things that are elevating it beyond just the preparing food to consume experience?
4: Yeah, we've been very intentional about that too. And it really kind of mostly turns on, you know, when your kids come into the kitchen, just talking to them about what you're doing. You know, if you're cutting onions, maybe you can show them the knife that you're using. Say, isn't this a neat knife? You know, I got this from, you know, so-and-so. It's this brand. It's this style of knife. You can show them, yeah, you know, I'm going to dice the onions here, and then we're going to cook them up with the spaghetti sauce. So here's how we have to cut them to make sure that they cook well in the sauce. You know, making it as natural and conversational as possible, whatever you're doing in the kitchen, that has really gotten our kids pretty keenly interested in cooking and preparing food. Just the other night, my our 7-year-old was in the kitchen with me helping me dice tomatoes. And he has his own little apron, and he has his own sort of child-sized knife that we got him for his birthday that he's becoming really good at using. And he helped us. He helped me dice tomatoes and salted them and helped prepare some other stuff. So he's sort of taken to it more than the others. But they're all, at this point, very familiar with sort of the rhythms and the language of cooking and sort of the approach to you know, taking care of every ingredient and making sure you use it well. And all of that has come about just because we make the kitchen pretty accessible to them. When they come in, we talk to them about what we're cooking, what we're doing, you know, how we're going to cook it, how we prepare it. And we'll talk about other stuff in the kitchen as well. It's really a center of our family life, but we really make sure that they are, you know, clued into to how their food is being prepared, how it goes from the grocery store to our kitchen to a skillet or the Blackstone to their plate eventually. So we really have kept them informed, and they are really starting to get more and more interested in sort of taking care of the food themselves. And I think it's setting them up well for a lifetime of hopefully cooking well and appreciating the food that they have.
9: Years ago, I saw a cartoon, and a child is asking their mother, "Mom, what's for dinner?" And there's a look of absolute terror on the woman's face, and I've never forgotten that. Excuse me, because this is something that you have to do ostensibly 365 days a year. Somebody has to. Yeah. And what do you do to plan so that you don't have this idea like, oh my gosh, what are we doing for dinner? What are kind of the thoughtful things that you, your wife, your kids do in preparation for this? The shopping and figuring out, okay, we had chicken last night, let's do chicken tacos the night after so that we don't have to cook from scratch every night. What do you do to reduce the stress of the whole process?
4: Yeah, we have a pretty regimented system for sort of shopping and planning our meals. I plan it out every week. I have a list, and it's a very formal list that I keep on a clipboard. So much so that when I'm walking around the grocery store with my clipboard and checking off items on a list, I've had people come up to me thinking that I work at the grocery store. They'll say, "Can you tell me where the jam is?" And I'll say, "I don't work. I just carry a clipboard when I do come here." But we do that every week, every single week. We plan out the meals. We plan out seven dinners, and we write the ingredients we're going to get, and then we have to go to a few different grocery stores usually to get them. But from their youngest age, I've taken the kids, now five of them, every week we go to the grocery store, to get them to see, you know, how to shop, how to select something well, how to select for a deal, how to improvise if there's not something, at the grocery store that you need, how to select for something else. And then, you know, at home, we sort of, we might map out when we're having one particular meal. A lot of them can go on any day, but if there's like a special feast day in the church that we want to have a special meal for, we'll make sure it's on that day. We have a little board, a little letter board that we map out the week's meals on, just so we can kind of keep track of things. So, you know, we have a sort of this robust system in place to like you said, sort of plan out and map out what we're eating in any given week, so that we don't really have to stress about it too much. We'll kind of decide in the morning what we're having for dinner that night. I do sympathize with that one story, in that my kids will ask me sometimes 17 times a day, "What are we having for dinner tonight?" And I just have already told you that, but we do sort of carefully plan it out like you said, to reduce stress and make sure that the approach to it is as easy and as stress-free as possible.
10: I often joke that I should have gotten my degree in food preparation, because despite going to an elite college and having a, you know, job as a writer, I have five kids as well, and it's just unbelievable how much time I spend in the kitchen, but also how much mental bandwidth goes into making sure that all the humans in my life have at least all their meals accounted for three times a day. But, you know, I don't say that in a complaining way. And if anything, I sometimes read with sorrow these stories about, the amount of money, for example, that the next generation spends on takeout and things like that. Because much as I love an occasional takeout meal, I don't love it that much. And I think it's a real loss. And probably as less and less people are raised in a home like yours, where they learn how to cook, it's something that has to be learned. So you have a book coming out about big families. And I think, you know, for probably a lot of people on the outside looking in, they see big family, how, you know, I don't have the time, I don't have the means. What is the message that you're hoping to communicate to people who see a big family and think, you know, back to Betsy's, the panicked woman, like, I can't even think about dinner for myself. How am I going to have 2, 3, 4, 5 kids and make sure that they're even fed, let alone, you know, everything else?
4: Right. You know, I think that's a great question. And I think that to answer it, you have to actually almost take one step back. Because if you don't have a large family, if you don't have any kids at all, you could absolutely look at, yeah, a family like ours, like mine, and say, how am I expected to do that? How am I expected to feed this 7 people every night?
10: I still ask myself that question.
4: Yes, I do too. Sometimes I say, how are all these children fed? I'm not quite sure, but I got to keep doing it. But no, it is absolutely a valid question. And I think a lot of people picture that and are sort of frightened away by the prospect of it, which is sort of understandable. I think that the place to start is that you have to actually just want that family to begin with, or at least be open to it. And I think the way to look at it is, in most other contexts, anything that somebody might want that might be a little difficult to get, they're willing to go through that difficulty to get it. If somebody says, you know, I want to go to law school or be a lawyer. Well, law school is pretty hard. And most people know that. Most people are willing to go. Most people who want to be a lawyer are willing to go through the difficulty of law school to get it. And I think if you approach the family in that context, then it can kind of fall in place there as well. Cooking for a large family every night is a good bit of work. It is a lot of work. It can be rather difficult many nights. But if you want that large family, if you are open to it, and if you are sort of willing to undergo those trials, then suddenly that prospect seems a lot less daunting. You know, it might seem like you might wonder sometimes, how am I going to do that? When you're in the thick of it, you might wonder, how am I doing it? But if it is something that is important to you, if it is something that you value and that you actually want, then suddenly all the questions about how you might do it, how the logistics of it are going to fall into place, they suddenly seem less important, because I think you know you're going to figure it out anyway. And so that's kind of what the purpose of my book is not to answer all of the questions about how do you do this or how do you do that. Those are important questions, and you're going to have to answer them eventually. The purpose of the book is to get people to want these families in the first place, to want any family, and very likely to want a large family as well. And once you have that desire, once you're open to it and willing to do it, eventually the other questions you'll answer. You might have to do a lot of work. You might have to cook a lot for a lot of people, but it will seem less frightening and seem more like something that's absolutely within grasp, I think.
10: Well, we just have minute or two left, but what is one tip that you can give people as just baby step? Like, what's your, you know, for example, somebody once told me, and I still do this almost every day, just start one thing for dinner before noon, because it's like you got a toe in the door. Do you have just like a little lightning round, one or two tips that are some of your go-tos for staying sane?
4: Yes, I think there's two tips that I can think of off the top of my head. One would be to really plan your meals in a pretty intentional way. And I feel like for a lot of people that might take the fun out of cooking. Maybe they like to be a little more spontaneous, which I do as well. And I don't think you have to plan your meals like an elementary school calendar where you have every day marked off for a month what you're going to have. But if you have the ingredients in your fridge at the beginning of the week for a certain number of things you want to make that week, I think that's going to make it a lot easier throughout the sometimes chaos of the week to actually start prepping and actually cook your meal, in a way that you want and have it on the table at the time that you want. And then the other thing I would suggest, this might seem rather technical, is for people to sharpen their knives. I feel like a lot of places that I a lot of homes that I've been to, the knives aren't sharpened as much. And, you can get really carried away. You can get these super expensive, Japanese knives that are $800. And I don't think you really need to do that. But I think that having, properly sharpened, decent kitchen knives actually makes the work of cooking a lot more easy and a lot more pleasant. I found that, being able to slice through and prep things, with a knife that is freshly sharpened makes things go faster and it's just more enjoyable. It's almost like, putting air in the tires of your car. It just makes everything easy. Those are two places that I might start, cooking for seven people every night. You pick up a lot of tips. So I have a lot more if anybody is interested, but that's a way to get started and I think make it a little easier.
10: Well, to catch Daniel Payne's writing on all of this, check out EWTNnews.com and NCRegister.com. And Daniel, we'll hope to have you back on in just a few weeks when your book comes out. But thank you so much for joining us today.
4: Thank you for having me. It was a real pleasure.

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2: And I'm Betsy Fentress.
1: And we are thrilled to welcome Bishop Louis Tilke of the Diocese of Peoria, Illinois, with us. Your Excellency, it is a monumental year with the announcement of Venerable Fulton Sheen, soon to be Blessed Fulton Sheen. Thank you so much for making the time for us today.
3: I appreciate the invitation. It's good to be with you.
1: Bishop Tilke, what does this long-awaited milestone mean for you personally as the shepherd of the Diocese of Peoria?
3: That's a great question. I would tend to answer that question first by saying I think it's going to be a great moment for the church, not just the Diocese of Peoria. In fact, in making the decision to move the beatification from Peoria down to St. Louis, my contention with my team was that Sheen is not just for Peoria, he's for the world. And so we want to maximize people's participation. So, you know, my first response is that I think this is going to be a great moment of grace for the church. And I think we'll see graces flow from the event itself. Personally, obviously, it's a moment of great pride. As we continue to make plans for such a large scale event, celebration, a mass with, God willing, will sell out of 74,000 people. I've realized more lately, folks have been saying, yeah, but these were your choices. These were your decisions. And so, this is all about Sheen and how God worked through him. But in some ways, taking a little bit of ownership, and seeing this develop in the way that, I envisioned it, as a celebration is, humbling first and foremost, because I'm so grateful for all those who have stepped up and are helping to make all the arrangements and plans. But I also, feel a little bit like it's my chance to make a little mark on this much more important, celebration of Sheen's life and how the church raises individuals up to be called blessed and soon to be hopefully saints.
2: So Archbishop Sheen was really a master communicator who used radio and television to reach millions and was kind of the pioneer of that, especially as a Catholic. How do you think his message and his method of evangelization speak to the digital age and our current cultural climate?
3: That's a great question. I think one of the things I would say is that Sheen was not afraid to use the new technology of his day, in particular TV, which is kind of funny for us to say. I mean, we walk around with a device in our pocket that we can, log on and watch, watch the original clip from the 1950s on our phones. So I think what he would be saying to us today is don't be afraid to use the technology that is being developed, for the good of spreading the gospel, of bringing people to Christ. I think he would challenge us to make sure that we are using this technology for good. We see how technology can bring ills to society. So we want to make sure that we're always using it for the good, especially the good of bringing people to Christ and spreading the gospel. I think the other thing that Sheen would be doing is, his ability to communicate, I think, is something that, perhaps we struggle with today. And by that I mean, he was able to really masterfully engage people, he would take the time, if I can use that term, to, open his show with some humor and to, begin, he had a brilliant mind. I mean, he had a doctorate, one of the most prestigious doctorates in philosophy in the world, but he would take the time to explain things in a way that everybody could understand.
1: Wonderful. Well, this is just so exciting. Bishop Tilke, thank you so much for joining us today.
3: It's great to be with you. Thank you.
2: Conversations with Consequences here on EWTN Radio. I'm your host, Betsy Fentress. Dating today isn't always easy, but today's guests are bringing joy, community, and real human connection back into the mix. Daniel and Emily Hussam are the creators of Sacred Spark, and today they're giving us the scoop on their life, on their live events, bringing Catholic singles together nationwide. Whether you're single yourself or holding out hope for a friend, you won't want to miss this conversation. Welcome to the show, Daniel and Emily.
4: Great to be with you. Thanks so much for having us.
5: Yeah, thanks for having us.
2: Emily, we had you on the show a while back. Can you tell us, since we had you on, about the growth of Sacred Spark?
4: The growth of Sacred Spark has been incredible. We, over the, since I spoke with you, we've had 10 engaged couples, which is an incredible, just an incredible joy in the past year. Some people say only 10 because we have tens of thousands of users, but discernment of marriage takes time. So we think 10 is really beautiful. There's 10 couples who said, you know what? When you know, you know, and we are moving forward with that. So the first Sacred Spark wedding will be in November, and then with many, many, many more to come.
2: And then aren't there some babies on the way too?
4: So those babies have come from my matchmaking posts, and that's where Sacred Spark first originated. So I made that first matchmaking post in August of 2023. And since then, from those matchmaking posts organically online, there have been over 30 married couples and probably more than five babies on the way now. So that's where the idea, the seed started. And people started asking, hey, can you make a post for single Catholics in their 40s? Can you make one for single Catholics in Italy? And we thought, why not make it official and create a more dedicated space than the clamor and craziness of social media? And that's why we created Sacred Spark. So there's marriages and babies everywhere, and we couldn't be more excited.
2: So, Emily and Daniel, you've both spoken to and mentored young Catholics for years. What are the biggest complaints or heartbreaks you hear from single Catholics today regarding modern dating apps and the swipe culture?
5: Yeah, so we think there's a couple of things that we see. And so part of it is dating has become difficult for a lot of people, right? And so the swipe culture definitely is something that very much weighs into that. And so if you look at the secular dating space, swiping is the norm, right? And so secular dating apps, it's very superficial, and people are generally not looking for a long-term relationship or something that actually leads towards marriage. And so for us, the starting point is really your Catholic faith and having something that leads towards marriage, but also to helping make online dating a lot more human than what these secular dating apps do. And that's what swiping culture really is, right? Like, it's endless browsing. You think you can optimize, and there's always somebody better that might be the next, you know, on the next swipe. And it becomes this romantic vending machine, really. And so for us, it's like, how can we bring the human component back in this online sphere and make dating what it was supposed to be, an intentional process to seek out somebody that you can, you know, ideally spend the rest of your life with? And so for us, it's really about slowing that experience down, making it more human, personal, and intentional. And that's what we're doing with Sacred Spark. We're bringing the community back into dating, that tradition of matchmaking, which has been lost along the way, so that singles don't feel alone in that process. The community helps them. They can, people, their best friends, people that know their hearts and that know them, can help set them up and really make this a joyful, hopeful process instead of just, you know, a road of despair, which it is for a lot of singles these days.
2: So explain how you bring that community element back into the whole mix.
5: Yeah.
4: There's a couple of different ways. I'll talk to the matchmaker and you can talk to the live events.
5: Yeah.
4: So you can, as part of our options on Sacred Spark, you can have the option to have a matchmaker. So you can invite one of your best friends or family members to matchmake for you. I matchmake for a very close friend. And as her matchmaker, I can go on Sacred Spark and I can look at all the men's profiles. I can watch their videos. I can listen to their audio introductions. I can read about them and see if they would be a good match for my friend. If I do think they're a great match, I can send that man a like on behalf of my friend's matchmaker, me, and he can then respond to that. And it's been so great because my friend is one who has tried many dating apps and she was really tired of just the process and the swipe culture and all that stuff. And I said, can I support you and be your matchmaker? And so she doesn't have to do much quote unquote work at all. I get to be the one who looks at the men and texts her. I say, oh, Sarah, you got to see Joseph. Excuse me. you got to see Joseph in Wisconsin. He looks awesome and he liked you back. So I get to support her in that way. And it's been really special. But we also did a very special live event recently that was very exciting.
5: Yeah. So what we're doing is we're really, again, bringing that tradition of matchmaking into the technical, you know, into the digital age, so to speak. And so now we're doing that on the app, like Emily explained, but we're also bringing that to life in person. And so we're doing these live events across America. We just had our most recent one in Charlotte, where we did a specific pitch event, and we call it Pitch a Catholic Single. And so what we do is we have people that obviously have their best friend or whoever it might be that they think this is a great catch for somebody, and they'll pitch them, quote unquote, on a stage, on a podium, where they say they have 3 minutes to say, why is my friend such a great catch? And why should people, you know, ask this girl or my friend or this guy out on a date? And so it's a great fun process, again, where the single gets to sit. The friend has prepared a presentation for them. There's a whole crowd of hundreds of people that we'll have. And it's just a joyful process, which makes it a lot more light and fun and interactive. And again, it's the community helping out and saying, hey, this is my great friend. This is why she's a catch. This is why you should, you know, ask this person out on a date and go from there. And then the single themselves, they get to interact with so many people afterwards that say, hey, oh my gosh, I just, you know, heard this pitch by your friend, you know, Jamie, who did this pitch for you, and you're amazing, and I'd love to get to know you. And other people as well say, hey, actually, I have a single friend, you know, Bob or whoever it might be, he might be a great match for this person. And then the matchmakers can set them up. But again, at the singles events, we want the singles themselves to start interacting. Because again, overall, right, you don't date on an app, right? Sacred Spark is not just a dating app, because again, you don't date on an app, you date in real life. It's really this place of connection, and how can we help Catholic singles connect and find one another and start dating, discern great relationships, and get towards marriage.
2: And how many people showed up for the Charlotte event?
5: So the Charlotte event was a sold-out event. We could only hold 250 people, and we had more than 50 other people on the wait list that we couldn't bring in, because the space, just, you know, from a fire safety hazard, we couldn't bring more people in. And so there's a huge demand for that.
4: Yeah, it sold out weeks before the event even went.
5: Yes.
4: A lot of events you have to beg people to come to. This, everybody wanted to come, and it was just such a special night of laughter and joy and a hope. It was really special.
5: Yeah. And now we have over 100 different ambassadors in different cities that want to help bring it to their city. And so now we're just, obviously there's so many great things going on, but looking like how we can roll this out sooner than later to these different cities while keeping obviously everything intact and making it the best experience that it can be. So we're very excited for what the future will hold with that component as well.
2: Emily, the last time I spoke with you, I remember you talking about there's a little kind of vetting of people before they're on the app in terms of their religious beliefs. Mm-hmm, mm-hmm. What does that entail?
4: Yeah, absolutely. So in the onboarding process, which my husband and I carefully walked through and set up, there are different questions about your religious beliefs, how often you pray, how often you go to mass, if you believe that sex is sacred and belongs solely within the bonds of marriage. If you say no to questions that are tenets of our faith, there's a pop-up that says, hey, this is a place for Catholics who are dedicated their faith, seeking a Catholic spouse. We just want you to know that before going on. So it doesn't say, we don't, boot them off right away. We make clear from the very beginning, this is an app for practicing Catholics. There are a few people who are in OCIA and they will be Catholic very soon. And they're just, you know, figuring out the field, which is amazing. We love how many people are in OCIA, which I'm sure you talk about on your show. We want people to come on Sacred Spark and know that the people here, they go to Mass every Sunday, if not more days a week. They believe in wholeheartedly in what the one Holy Catholic and Apostolic Church teaches. We want people to understand that Sacred Spark is a place for people who are on fire for their faith, who love the Lord and love the Catholic Church and all that it offers us.
2: So I have to take a little break from Sacred Spark because the two of you are so cute. I need to know how you met.
5: Yeah, so we met in 2013 over in Europe. So I'm originally from the Netherlands, and Emily was speaking at an event in the Netherlands. And so that was going to be her first time ever leaving the United States to go abroad. And I was involved with that same event. And I was also tasked with picking her up from the airport. And she was going to be in Europe for 4 days. And so throughout those 4 days, we were at the event together. We got to know each other. And there was instantly this spark and this connection where we felt the Lord calling us to something more. So after those 4 days, I dropped her back off at the airport again. And I felt, you know, a burning in my heart, a longing to pursue her. And so I sent her a message to say, hey, Emily, I know we've only met for 4 days, but, you know, I would, you know, I feel in my heart that I would just love to pursue you if you're open to that. And she luckily felt the same. And then we started, long distance dating across the world, 6,000 miles apart. And we did that for 2 years. And then I came over to the U.S. to finish up a graduate internship. And that's when we got engaged. And then we got married at the end of 2015. And so now we're married for 10 years and have three beautiful children.
4: And that's why I think it's so special that we started Sacred Spark, because we are proof that God thinks outside of the box when it comes to bringing people together. There's so many people who think I'll just meet Mr. Right in the produce section at the grocery store in my town right here. And we are living proof that you have to be open. Maybe that person lives 100 miles away. Maybe they live thousands of miles away. And God is writing a story that's very unique. Long distance dating was very challenging, but most of the couples who are engaged off of Sacred Spark currently, they live states away from each other, and they decided to broaden their horizons to say, you know what? I'm not just going to look in the 50 miles around me. I'm going to open the door for the Lord to see what could happen. We are living proof of that, and we see the people who are going on Sacred Spark saying, I know your story, and I'm going to be open, and it's amazing to see what their openness has done in their lives.
2: That's really cool. So you had a combination of meeting in person, but then the good part about long distance is you have to talk about things. You know, you have to share things without the benefit of being in person and seeing someone's eyes and, you know, body gestures. But because I did that too. So when I was in college, I was part of an organization and they had this dinner called computer dating, which is kind of a little bit like what you talked about, where I think this person would be good for this person. So there was a dinner and the girls did not know who the guys were that were going to show up. And there was at least one marriage out of that. So, do you go on to college campuses? Because I think that would be a perfect venue for Sacred Spark.
5: Yeah. So one of the things we have in the works, and January of this year, we'll do our first pilot at a college campus as well at the University of Kentucky. And so what we're doing there is, like, for us, for Sacred Spark, it's not just about helping people connect, right? But it's getting towards marriage. But you don't change the dating culture just by providing this other place for, here's a place for singles to connect. It's also about providing the formation, because we feel a lot of the formation around dating itself has been lost. These traditions that we used to have of, like, how do you ask somebody out, or how do you have a conversation, or how do you set boundaries in a relationship? All these things, what we see now in this younger generation, those are the things that weren't necessarily taught or passed down to them. And it's because of the digital age as well. And dating has become so different than what it was. A lot of that stuff has been lost. And so we want to bring that back into dating as well, really teaching them how should one date. And how, again, these simple things, but a lot of them have been forgotten. And so what we're doing on these college campuses is providing a 3-night series where we go through our Dating 101 resource. And so they go in the groups at the Newman Center, and these are different chapters that we'll have, and they can discuss them in person. How have they experienced that? How do they want to change it for themselves? How do they want to change it for that college campus? And how can they reinvigorate what healthy dating looks like on a college campus as well? And then how does that tie into Sacred Spark too? Because obviously we want to help them connect, whether it is on Sacred Spark, whether it's on their campus or whatever it might be. But really, overarching goal is, like, how can we get holy marriages? So how can we help connect people to get there, but also how can we help form people to discern these relationships and really know how to date again, if that makes sense.
2: I know that when my kids were in high school, there was a culture of kind of group hanging out and not pairing off one-on-one. Is that still true?
4: It depends on where you go. There's different young adult communities. That's the fascinating thing that we've learned throughout this time, is the differences in the young adult communities across America. So there are young adult communities where you go and they say, yeah, people feel really free to date here. A man feels really free to ask a woman on a date, and that happens really regularly here. And then you go to young adult communities where people say the men are so afraid to ask a woman on a date because everybody will start talking and everybody will start gossiping and everybody will be like, when are you sending out the wedding invitations? And just put way too much pressure. So we find it's regional, it's sometimes by parish. Do we want people in groups, the men, to feel free to ask a woman out? Absolutely we do. And that only can happen if this pressure thing is off the table. If people would stop making such a big deal out of a man asking a woman on a date, We want them to do that. We want them to use the word date. We want them to go for it in an official way. But if everybody could relax a little bit more about it, I think people in those groups would feel more free to just like go on a date and see what happens. So there's a lot at play there. And boy, oh boy, I've heard some just interesting stories as we've immersed ourselves in the culture of single Catholics across America and the world.
2: Can you share some examples of dating 101 and what are some of the things that you tell people who are just have really never done it?
4: So yeah, Dating 101 is a resource that is entirely free through Sacred Spark, and there's different modules. So the first couple of modules, I was the one that wrote this and I present it in Dating 101. The first one is mindset and heart work before you date. So asking the question, first of all, am I ready to date? Helping you discern that. Look at your life, look at your heart, look at your addictions, look at your sin, look at your problems. Helping you do that. So because so many people aren't ready to date and they jump into the dating pool and that causes a lot more hurt. So if we can elevate people's self-awareness to ask these questions, to pray about these things, to build confidence in their trust of God's timing so they don't date out of desperation, they date out of true discernment, it will help the dating culture so much. We have a module on men pursuing well. Just the basics of how a man pursues. So many young men we talk to say, I don't even know what to do. Can you help me? And we say, absolutely we can, because the crisis of fatherhood is real. Maybe their dad wasn't around. Maybe their parents aren't married. Maybe he's never seen a man pursue a woman ever in his life. We talk about receiving pursuit as women. How can women be more open? Women have been very hurt in a lot of different ways. So they're a lot more closed off than women were in years past. We talk about building the right kind of relationship. How do you do that together? How do you have hard conversations? When do you have hard conversations? Growing together or moving forward and discerning that you want to get married. We talk about some of the unique dynamics of dating, how you go on a dating app well, like how do you present yourself well, long distance dating and more. So that's a little snapshot of a big resource that has helped a lot of people. I was just in Colorado Springs and the director of young adult ministry, she actually got a big group in the diocese together and they did a month-long journey through Dating 101 and they would listen to a module and everybody got to talk about it. There's discussion questions and just have conversations about how we can make this better or date from a better place if you're single yourself.
2: So do you actually talk about types of activities that are really compatible? Go to a baseball game, cook together, yes. Because people are just used to being on their phones.
4: Yes, it's horrible, but so true. Yes, that's an encouragement we make through Sacred Spark social media, at Sacred Spark app. We talk about a lot of different things in terms of dating, just to go out and have fun and how it doesn't have to be this whole serious thing. Oh, we got to go to mass together every time. We got to go to, you know, go to confession together and adoration together. These are wonderful things. But when we take it so seriously, we lose that spark and that joy that is so beautiful in dating that was so natural for many years that our phones and screens have kind of diminished. I think those ideas of whatever, going to a cooking class or just going out, walking in the park, those things are so wonderful and important. And most of the young adults we talk to who are in the dating world, those are the dates they go on and they enjoy them very much.
2: Do you have any idea what percentage of people meet their spouses online?
5: Yeah, so there was a study that came out by Stanford, I think it was in 2023, and now over 62% of people today in today's day and age meet online, and that's only increasing. So 62% of people are meeting online, and again, that number is just, you know, going up and up, where it used to be people met, you know, at bars or through mutual friends or whatever it might be. The culture where we

0: Charlotte, with sold out and a waiting list, what does it reveal to you about the hunger that young people have, and what are they looking for in relationships?
1: They're starving for in-person connection. We know it. We all feel it. Every single one of us, no matter how old you are, we're starving for in-person connection. While they are, some of them have dating app fatigue, whatever it might be, they want to be together in community. There were people who showed up who aren't looking for anybody and just wanted to come and be a part of this community organized event. People long for community just as humans, but especially as Catholics. We want to be around people. So many people feel isolated in their workplace, in their families, for being people who believe, you know, in the teachings of the Catholic Church and that, you know, Jesus is present in the Eucharist. They want to be around others who share in the hope and the joy of our Catholic faith. So that hunger, you know, a lot of people say, oh, young people don't want to get married anymore. We see the exact opposite. They're longing for marriage. They're desiring that. And I think that the sold out nature and the massive response to that first event really speaks to that reality.
2: Yeah. And I think it's also different. There are so many, you know, great parishes and young adult organizations that host singles events. But what we've heard and seen as well is that there's not a stigma around that, but there's just a different nature of it. And so for us, with what we're doing with Sacred Spark, having it be very young, lively, and modern, that competes, so to speak, with what secular world is offering them, but having Christ be at the center of that. And it just draws in so many people that just want that, right? They want a Christ-centered relationship, and they're just looking for human connection and, like Emily said, community. And that's what we're offering them, to come together and hopefully start something good.
0: Daniel and Emily, what a joy to talk to you. And where can our listeners learn or sign up to be part of your dating world?
2: Mm-hmm. Yes, so you can go to the Apple App Store or Google Play Store and look for Sacred Spark. Then you can download it from there, and then from there you'll have access to that Dating 101 resource as well. And if you want to find out more about Sacred Spark, you can also visit our website, sacredspark.com, and learn more about all the things that we're doing, the different events that we're hosting, etc. You can find all that there.
1: 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Just tell them there's this new wonderful app, you know, that really wants to connect people for the good of the Catholic Church. And there's, oh my goodness, these singles on Sacred Spark, we get to see them all, and they are incredible. They are talented, intelligent, funny, and you get to see all that on Sacred Spark. So anyone who can help us spread the word, because the more singles we find, the more Catholic marriages we can create.
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6: The Catholic Church sees the Eucharist as the source and summit of the Christian life. 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
7: Did you know Brown scapulars are being made by local parishioners right here in Bryan College Station? 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
5: Pray together is a powerful prayer. 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Today we pray for the homeless. Lord Jesus, we praise you who have taught us how to live and how to love. 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Help the homeless to find employment and decent housing, and console them in their need. 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Through Christ our Lord. Amen.
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0: In the name of the Father, and of the Son, and of the Holy Spirit.
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0: The Lord be with you.
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0: Brothers and sisters, let us acknowledge our sins and so prepare ourselves to celebrate the sacred mysteries. I confess to Almighty God and to you, my brothers and sisters, that I have greatly sinned in my thoughts and in my words, in what I have done and in what I have failed to do, through my fault, through my most grievous fault. Therefore I ask Blessed Mary, Ever Virgin, all the angels and saints, and you, my brothers and sisters, to pray for me to the Lord our God. May Almighty God have mercy on us, forgive us our sins, and bring us to everlasting life.

0: Let us pray. Grant, Lord God, that we, your servants, may rejoice in unfailing health of mind and body, and through the glorious intercession of Blessed Mary, ever Virgin, may we be set free from present sorrow and come to enjoy eternal happiness. Through our Lord Jesus Christ, your Son, who lives and reigns with you in the unity of the Holy Spirit, God forever and ever.
1: Amen.
2: A reading from the book of Ecclesiastes. Rejoice, O young man, while you are young, and let your heart be glad in the days of your youth. Follow the ways of your heart, the vision of your eyes, yet understand that as regards all this, God will bring you to judgment. Ward off grief from your heart, and put away trouble from your presence, though the dawn of youth is fleeting. Remember your Creator in the days of your youth, before the evil days come, and the years approach of which you will say, I have no pleasure in them, before the sun is darkened, and the light, and the moon, and the stars, while the clouds return after the rain, when the guardians of the house tremble, and the strong men are bent, and the grinders are idle, because they are few, and they who look through the windows grow blind. When the doors to the street are shut, and the sound of the mill is low, when one waits for the chirp of a bird, but all the daughters of song are suppressed, and one fears heights and perils in the street, when the almond tree blooms, and the locust grows sluggish, and the caper berry is without effect, because man goes to his lasting home, and mourners goes about the streets, before the civil cord is snapped, and the golden bowl is broken, and the pitcher is shattered at the spring, and the broken pulley falls into the well, and the dust returns to the earth as it once was, and the life breath returns to God who gave it. Vanities of vanities, says Qheleth, all things are vanity. The word of the Lord. In every age, O Lord, you have been our refuge. You turn man back to dust, saying, return, O children of men. For 1,000 years in your sight are as yesterday, now that it is past, or as watch of the night. You make an end of them in their sleep. The next morning they are like the changing grass, which of dawn springs up anew, but by evening wilts and fades. Teach us to number our days aright, that we may gain wisdom of heart. Return, O Lord, how long? Have pity on your servants. Fill us at daybreak with your kindness, that we may shout for joy and gladness all our days. And may the gracious care of the Lord our God be ours. Prosper the work of our hands for us. Prosper the work of our hands.
3: Amen.

0: The Lord be with you.
1: And with your spirit.
2: A reading from the Holy Gospel according to Luke.
1: Glory to you,
2: Lord. While they were all amazed at his every deed, Jesus said to his disciples, "Pay attention to what I am telling you. The Son of Man is to be handed over to men." But they did not understand this saying. Its meaning was hidden from them so that they should not understand it. And they were afraid to ask him about this saying. The Gospel of the Lord.
1: Praise to you, Lord Jesus Christ.
2: Today, all the readings from the Holy Scripture can be summarized in this way. We do not always understand what is happening in our lives, but we are called to trust in the providence of God. When we look at today's Gospel, we see that everyone is amazed at what mighty power of God. Jesus has just healed a suffering child, and the people are astonished by his majesty. At every moment when his popularity is increasing and his disciples may be imagining glory and success, Jesus says something completely unexpected. The Son of Man is to be delivered into the hands of men. In the Gospel of Luke, this is the second time Jesus predicts his passion. But the disciples cannot understand it. St. Luke tells us its meaning was hidden from them and they were afraid to question him about this saying. Why could they not understand? Because they were looking at Jesus with human eyes. Coming down from the mountain after his transfiguration, Jesus healed an epileptic boy. Today's Gospel begins with a reaction of the crowds to this miracle. They had seen his power, his glory on mountain, and his miracles. They expected a Messiah of victory, perhaps an earthly king. But Jesus was teaching them that his true glory would be revealed through the cross. This is an important spiritual lesson for each one of us. When life is going well, we may think, "I have done this, I have succeeded." When life becomes difficult, we may also ask, "God, why is happening to me?" Sometimes we ask, "Why this accident? Why these failures? Why this suffering? Why these diseases? Why has my life become so difficult?" But the cross teaches that what looks like defeat may become the place where God reveals his grace. This is exactly what we hear in the book of Ecclesiastes. The author tells us, the young person, "Rejoice, O young man, in your youth. Enjoy the gifts of life. Be grateful for your strength, your opportunities, and your dreams. But at the same time, remember your Creator in the days of your youth, before the days of trouble come." This reminds us that our earthly life is limited. Whether we are young or old, strong or weak, we are creatures before our Creator. We cannot control everything. We cannot hold on to life forever. And this leads us beautiful to Psalm 90. "Teach us to number our days that we may gain wisdom of heart." The psalm does not simply ask God to make our lives easy. It asks God to teach us how to live wisely because our days are limited. Then the prayer goes like this: "Fill us at daybreak with your merciful love. Give success to the work of our hands." In other words, Lord, help us to live today faithfully, trusting you with tomorrow. I am reminded of a woman whose story was shared with me. She was a mother of two children. When she discovered that she was pregnant with her second child, she rejoiced, but her husband wanted her to abort the child. She became sad and refused to do so. Her decision resulted in the breakdown of her marriage. Later, after her maternity leave, she also lost her job. Humanly speaking, she had many reasons to become bitter, fearful, or hopeless. But what amazed me were her words. She said, "Father, even though all these things happened in my life, I still believe in God, and God has a plan for me. I trust in Him." Those words remind me of the lives of the Old Testament two figures, Joseph from the book of Genesis, and another person is Job. Joseph was betrayed by his own brothers, sold into slavery, and imprisoned. Yet later he could say, as we read in Genesis 50:20, "You intended harm to me, but God intended it for good." Job, after experiencing tremendous loss, said, "The Lord gave and the Lord has taken away. Blessed be the name of the Lord." We read in Job 1:21. And today we especially reflect the life of Mother Mary. Mary's yes, the Annunciation, was not yes to an easy life. It was a yes to God's plan, even though that plan would lead through uncertainty, suffering, and finally to Calvary. From the stable at Bethlehem to the finding of Jesus in the temple, and finally to the foot of the cross, Mary did not receive an explanation for everything. St. Luke gives us a beautiful words to understand Mary. Mary kept all these things, pondering them in her heart. We see same expression in two places. In Luke chapter 2:19, when Mary ponders these things after the shepherd visited the newborn Jesus in Bethlehem, sharing the angel's message that he is the Savior, Christ the Lord. And we see the in the same chapter 51, Luke chapter 2:51, Mary keeps these things in her heart after the 12-year-old Jesus found in the temple in Jerusalem, speaking with the religious teachers. In the life of Mother Mary, she did not have all the answers, but she had trust. At Bethlehem, she pondered. In the temple, again she pondered. At Calvary, she remained faithful. That is what Mary teaches every generation. We can rejoice in our lives, but it is important to remember our Creator. When we encounter burdens, family struggles, sickness, financial worries, failures, or disappointments in our lives, we must not lose hope. It is always good to bring our questions to Jesus and to remain faithful, just as Mary remained faithful. As Ecclesiastes reminds us that our earthly days are passing, let us remember that our lives remain precious in the eyes of God. Our faith and prayers, our suffering, and our witness still bear fruit. When we do not understand God's plan, do not run away from Him. Go deeper into prayer. The disciples were afraid to ask Jesus about the cross. We should not be afraid. We can ask Him not only, "Lord, take this suffering away," but also, "Lord, show me how to carry this cross with you." Mary teaches us to keep these things in our hearts, especially as we carry the crosses of our daily lives, and to trust in the providence of God. So today, let us pray with Psalm 90. "Teaches us to number our days, that we may gain wisdom of heart." And with Mary, let us say, "Lord, I do not understand everything, but I trust you. Let your will be done in my life." May God open our eyes to see more and more as He sees. And Mary, our mother, teaches us to trust the Lord in both our joys and our sorrows. Amen.

0: From all eternity, God chose Mary to be the mother of Christ. Therefore, she is above all other creatures, both in heaven and on earth. With her we pray.
1: That the power of the Holy Spirit be at work in the church for the spread of the gospel and sanctification of God's people, we pray to the Lord. That the leaders of nations may unite in a worldwide effort to provide daily bread for those who are starving. We pray to the Lord. That those who find their pregnancy a difficult trial to bear may gain strength from the love of God. We pray to the Lord. For those who are threatened with unemployment, that through the intercession of Saint Joseph, they may find new means to support their families' independence. We pray to the Lord. That our departed relatives and friends may soon be welcomed into the heavenly home prepared for them from all eternity. We pray to the Lord.
0: Lord God, open our hearts to your grace. Let it go before us and be with us, that we may always be intent upon doing your will. We make our prayer through Christ our Lord.
2: Amen.

0: Pray, brothers and sisters, that my sacrifice and yours may be acceptable to God, the Almighty Father.
1: May the Lord accept the sacrifice at your hands, for the praise and glory of his name, for our good and the good of all of his holy church.
0: We offer you, O Lord, these offerings of conciliation and praise, humbly asking that, following the example of the Blessed Virgin Mary, we may present our very selves as a holy sacrifice pleasing to you. Through Christ our Lord.
2: Amen.
3: The Lord be with you.
4: And

creation, to praise your mighty deeds in the exaltation of all the saints, and especially as we celebrate the memory of the Blessed Virgin Mary, to proclaim your kindness as we echo her thankful hymn of praise. For truly, even to her sins, you have done great things.

You are indeed holy, O Lord, and all you have created rightly gives you praise. For through your Son, our Lord Jesus Christ, by the power and working of the Holy Spirit, you give life to all things and make them holy, and you never cease to gather a people to yourself, so that from the rising of the sun to its setting, a pure sacrifice may be offered to your name. Therefore, O Lord, we humbly implore you, by the same Spirit, graciously make holy these gifts we have brought to you for consecration, that they may become the body and blood of your Son, our Lord Jesus Christ, at whose command we celebrate these mysteries. From the night he was betrayed, he himself took bread, and giving you thanks, he said the blessing, broke the bread, and gave it to his disciples, saying, "Take this, all of you, and eat of it, for this is my body, which will be given up for you."

In a similar way, when supper was ended, he took the chalice, and giving you thanks, he said the blessings, and gave the chalice to his disciples, saying, Take this, all of you, and drink from it. For this is the chalice of my blood, the blood of the new and eternal covenant, which will be poured out for you and for many for the forgiveness of sins. Do this in memory of me.

0: Therefore, O Lord, as we celebrate the memorial of the saving passion of your Son, his wondrous resurrection and ascension into heaven, and as we look forward to his second coming, we offer you in thanksgiving this holy and living sacrifice. Look, we pray, upon the oblation of your church, and recognizing the sacrificial victim by whose death you will to reconcile us to yourself, grant that we who are nourished by the body and blood of your Son and filled with his Holy Spirit may become one body, one spirit in Christ.
1: May he make of us an eternal offering to you, so that we may obtain an inheritance with your elect, especially with the most blessed Virgin Mary, Mother of God, with the blessed Joseph, her spouse, with your blessed apostles and glorious martyrs, and with all the saints, and whose constant intercession in your presence we rely for unfailing help. May the sacrifice of our reconciliation, we pray, O Lord, advance the peace and salvation of all the world. Be pleased to confirm in faith and charity your pilgrim church on earth with your servant Leo our Pope and Stephen our Bishop, with the order of bishops, all the clergy, and the entire people you have gained for your own. Listen graciously to the prayers of this family, whom you have summoned before you. In your compassion, O merciful Father, gather to yourself all your children scattered throughout the world. To our departed brothers and sisters, and all who were pleasing to you at their passing from this life, give kind admittance to your kingdom, that we hope to enjoy forever the fullness of your glory, through Christ our Lord, through whom you bestow on the world all that is good.

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0: Behold the Lamb of God, behold him who takes away the sins of the world. Blessed are those called to the supper of the Lamb.
1: Lord, I am not worthy that you should enter under my roof, but only say the word, and my soul shall be healed.

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Soul of Christ, sanctify me. Body of Christ, save me. Blood of Christ, inebriate me. 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Amen.

0: Let us pray. 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Through Christ our Lord.
1: Amen.
2: Dominus vobiscum. 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
1: Amen.
2: Ite emi missa est.

Saint Michael, the Archangel, defend us in battle. Be our protection against the wickedness and snares of the devil. May God rebuke him, we humbly pray. And do thou, O Prince of the heavenly host, by the power of God, cast into hell Satan and all the evil spirits who prowl about the world seeking the ruin of souls. Amen.

0: Prayer for vocations. God our Father, who wills that all men be saved and come to the knowledge of your truth, we beg you to send laborers into your harvest and grant them grace to speak your word with all boldness, so that your word may spread and be glorified, and all nations may know you, the only God, and him whom you have sent, Jesus Christ, your Son, our Lord. Amen. Our Lady, Queen of the Americas, Mary, Mother of the Franciscan Missionaries of the Eternal Word, pray for us.
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2: This Sunday is the 26th Sunday of Ordinary Time. In it, we have a confrontation between Jesus and the chief priests and elders of the people. Jesus reveals to them, "Amen, I say to you, tax collectors and prostitutes are entering the kingdom of God before you." This must have astounded them as much as it astounds us today. How could tax collectors and prostitutes enter the kingdom of God before the chief priests and elders of God's holy people? Jesus says the answer is because they believed. They believed in St. John the Baptist when he came in the way of righteousness. They repented from their ways and followed what they saw as a truth open for them. And of course, this message is poignant. It comes just a few chapters before these same chief priests and elders will refuse to believe Jesus himself and crucify him. And so Jesus reveals

0: is that the greatness of a person is measured by love. And there is no greater way to love than by belief in God. Now is the time to begin again. Now is the time for faith.
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9: Steve, here's a really ugly accusation that's leveled at us all the time. You pro-lifers only care about babies while they're inside the uterus. Once they're born, you don't care for the poor and needy.
10: And what I always say is, what makes you think that pro-life advocates care less for the needy than pro-choicers? Did you know that pro-lifers give a greater percentage of their income and volunteer more of their time to the needy than those who identify as pro-choice? Now, you might believe that progressive social policies are better for the poor than conservative policies, and that's a legitimate debate to have. But it's both arrogant and inaccurate to simply claim that pro-choicers who donate less of their time and less of their money to the poor somehow care more for the poor than do the pro-life community.
9: Adoption rates also refute this falsehood. Pro-lifers are more than twice as likely to adopt as pro-choicers, again proving that pro-life movement is pro-life for all children. So claiming that pro-life advocates don't care about babies after they're born is pure nonsense.
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13: Hello, friends. I'm Father Wade Menezes of the Fathers of Mercy and host of EWTN Radio's Open Line Tuesday. When I think of Archbishop Fulton Sheen, I admire a man, a priest, who was really ahead of his time in his efforts of evangelization. He used commercial television and radio not just to broadcast sermons, but as interactive visual mediums. He combined theatrical timing and direct eye contact with the camera to reach his viewers. He looked directly into the camera lens, making every viewer at home feel like he was speaking to them personally in their own living room. And let's not forget his popular chalkboard that he used to explain complex theology in simple layman's

0: terms. He used that large chalkboard to write out key ideas and sketch diagrams, turning abstract spiritual concepts into engaging lessons. This is why, at one point, his television show, Life is Worth Living, drew some 30 million viewers a week. Archbishop Sheen was a master, too, of both humor and addressing culture. He blended his philosophical and theological teachings with warm humor, literary references, and current events, making these teachings relevant to everyday American life, elements that contributed, no doubt, to his winning a 1952 Emmy Award for Most Outstanding Television Personality. What a gift the Universal Church and the Church in America have in the beatification of Archbishop Fulton Sheen.
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3: 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St. Joseph Eagles football is brought to you in part by Lone Star Roof Systems. 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
5: The Catholic Church teaches that Jesus Christ is literally and wholly present, body and blood, soul and divinity, under the appearances of bread and wine. St. John the Apostle records the John chapter 6 Bread of Life discourse, in which Jesus states that his flesh is true food and his blood true drink. Who better to understand John's writings and subsequent teachings than a disciple and student of John, St. Ignatius of Antioch? In his letter to the Smyrnians in 110 AD, Ignatius writes, "I have no taste for corruptible food, nor for the pleasures of this life. I desire the bread of God, which is the flesh of Jesus Christ. And for drink, I desire his blood, which is love incorruptible." The Catholic Church absolutely follows St. John and St. Ignatius in taking Jesus at his word. Examining the truths of the Catholic faith, this is faithforensics.org.

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1: Thank you.
0: Great to have you here in Tulsa, Oklahoma. Last night, you gave a talk to a group of men on the prayer life, mm-hmm. and we had a pretty good discussion, I thought, overall.
1: Yeah.
0: And we recorded that we're going to give to our patrons. So if you want to support the show, you can go to patreon.com/thecatholicmanshow and support the show. All the support that we receive goes back into the show. It does not go into feeding our children at this point.
2: We haven't got there yet. We haven't reached those levels of despair.
3: You haven't even thought about feeding your children, to be honest.
2: You know what? My wife spends a lot of time thinking about
3: the show is what you think about, and then the feeding children, that'll come later.
2: Yeah, that's right.
3: Yeah.
2: I want you to know, Father, that what you said about prayer last night, at least this morning, I felt like I was thinking, you know, it's like, oh, this is what Father told me to do. And I think it helped, at least on this one day.
3: That's it. One day it works, it's great. That's good enough.
2: So thank you.
3: You're welcome. Yeah.
0: I really liked how you really emphasized the idea of doing a little habitually is much better than doing a lot, you know, once a week
3: yes.
0: or something like that.
3: Yeah, when Lent and Advent roll around, when people take penances on, especially in Lent, with I have spiritual directees, and they'll give a list of things, and I'm just always going to cut that down. And I don't usually remove things often. I just remove the quantity. So it's a quantitative shift, because I think the things that they want to do are good, each one of them, in their own distinct thing. Unless they have, like, you know, I'm going to pray for 5 minutes a day, and then pray for 5 minutes a day, and pray for 5 minutes. Okay, well, okay. But, like, each of the things is distinct. But I'm just going to ratchet it down a little bit so that they don't run into failure as easily. I think there's something about Lent that eventually, like, if you get to the Good Friday and you're like, yep, thumbs up, everything perfectly this time, I'll see you next year or something. It's always good, like, to shoot a little high and to be okay with a little bit of failure. But you don't want to set yourself up for, like, I'm going to pray 30 minutes in silence every day for Lent. So, you know, Lent's really long. And have you done this before? No. Oh, good.
2: I will not eat.
3: Yeah, not going to happen.
2: Jesus did it. I can do it.
3: Yeah, I can do it. If a God-man can do it, then this mere weak man can do it. And, you know, so start there, and, like, you know, you can always add. It's easy. This is just natural stuff, right?
2: That is, you know what? It's like, no, you can't.
3: It's not possible.
2: The train has left the station.
3: You've committed. Okay. Just don't make this promise.
2: What are we just supposed to add cars to the train?
3: Yeah. Yeah. So it's always good. It's always good to start.
2: Magic?
3: Yeah.
2: We can't just do stuff.
3: Yeah. And your ambitions outstrip what you're actually capable of. So you might think, like, that's just way too small. And, nah. It's fine. If you do 5 minutes of prayer, mental prayer every day, just sitting down, listening and talking and being with him, just loving him, for every day of the year, that's a lot of time. And then after that first year, after 6 months, you might think, let's do 10. I can do 10. And we're good to go. But then you're like, okay, next month I'm going to do 15. No, just slow down. Do it right, you know?
2: One thing I appreciate that you said was about just the fact that you have taken, if you know, in your morning prayer time, for instance, you have taken the time, you have set it aside, even if you don't, you know, reach the heights of contemplation, or, you know, you don't engage your will with all its fierceness, because of your own human weaknesses, or, you know, whatever, you have still made some time sacred by setting it apart, and it was... So, not that it's an excuse. You shouldn't.
3: No.
2: You can't use it like that. But it does kind of take the pressure off of, like, I have to produce some results, which is what we're going to be talking about
3: You've
2: today.
3: You've done something, even if nothing was produced.
2: Yes,
3: and that's what you're supposed to. That's what you're aiming to do. In a sense, with prayer, it's more complicated because you can. He's producing stuff, right?
2: Yeah.
3: You're saying you're going to be the producing, producing agent. I'm just here to do stuff, and that's to be put myself in your presence. And to love you.
2: Yeah.
3: And to want to do that, to choose to do that. And that's enough to start.
2: Yeah, I think that's just so important to remember about what is prayer.
3: Yeah.
2: It's a being with, not like,
3: I think it's sitting around
2: producing.
3: It's being in the presence of a friend.
2: Yeah.
3: A friend who loves you. And that's just a good. And prayer is a chance to do that. And there, sometimes when you're talking with friends, you're going to be asking them for help for things. Sometimes you're going to be sharing things with them, all this. But you know, you can't talk 24/7. Sometimes it's just nice to be around friends and just to sit there. Silence is okay. And just be in their presence, because that's actually doing something. It's relating to them. And this friend, God, is particularly relatable.
2: Yeah, yeah.
0: I liked how you also talked about the wasting time with.
3: Yeah, worth wasting. Yeah, prayer is wasting time with God. I got this because of it's because he's worth wasting time with. I got this when I was a professor philosophy and chaplain at Providence College. Our college, we had chaplaincies for each of the sports teams. And so we had a Dominican be assigned each one of the D1s. And I got women's basketball. I hadn't played basketball in forever. But I was excited about this because, as I told them, like, I'm not your coach. I'm not. My job here is I just go and waste time on you. I want to let you know that I will come to your practices and your games. And it doesn't do, like, you're worth me spending 30 minutes in the morning just, like, hanging out there. Even if you don't have to say, you know, you don't have to ask me for something. I'm just there to let you know that you're good and that I support you and I love you. And I'm willing to take something valuable to me, my time, and give it to you. And I think that act means a lot. And God, I take it, that's what prayer is he's worth putting aside things and just spending time with.
2: Not to achieve. Just because.
3: Just because there's some, yeah, the things worth being around. And so we get this with a sense of art or, like, you know, great beauty. Like, it's just worth being there. Cool, what did you get out of, you know, what do you have to learn from that or produce from that? No, I was just there. I got to stare in front of this thing and see beauty and be in its presence. Or I got to be in this beautiful park. Or that's just a good. It's worth doing. Even if it doesn't get you, like, a keychain at the end or something. Or some new insight into how you're going to solve some other problem.
0: It's interesting too, because it seems like when you're in front of beauty, or you become more human almost. It's really weird that when Dave and I went to Italy and we saw the Statue of David, mm-hmm. like that was a mm-hmm. I vividly remember I'm not a big art guy as far as like you know I can't really yeah. I can't decipher between art
2: your
0: very well.
2: Art is the best.
0: Is the best art.
3: You're just a human. All,
0: yeah, I'm just a human. And I had no idea that seeing the Statue of David in real life was going to have an impact on me. Didn't expect
3: yeah,
0: it at
3: yeah,
0: all.
3: Yeah, yeah, yeah.
0: And it just, I just, the grandeur, the size, the detail, like, it impacted me greatly.
2: Yeah. Yeah.
0: Of just being there and seeing it.
3: Yep.
2: And you could see how you might just go sit there.
0: I could have sat there for a long time.
2: Just
0: I do marveling at it.
3: Yeah, when I would teach philosophy of art, one of the marveling. when I teach philosophy of art, I use one of the books we use in there is a book by Richard Volheim, who's an art philosopher of art, a really good philosopher as well, and specialized in art stuff. And he wrote a book called Painting as an Art, which is so nice because, like, you know, your walls are painted, but that's not painting as an art,
2: yeah.
3: It's painting as a craft. And he says in there, so it's the lectures they gave at National Gallery of Art, I think it's 94 or something, and he tells his method of how he pays attention to art, which is involves him sitting for about 2 hours in front of a single painting, because he says, it takes me about 45 minutes to have cleared everything, distractions in my mind, so that I can just be attentive to it. And so I had an assignment for my students, and I did it myself, where you had to go for 30 to 40 minutes and just stare at one painting in the National Art Gallery and write the experience about, like, write what it was, what's going on there. And I went and did this, and I was sitting about 45 minutes, I think, in front of Henry Twackman's paintings, Winter something or other. And one, people are, like, looking at you, because I'm just there, because folks don't. But 30,
0: like a psycho, just sitting
3: yeah,
0: there,
3: a freaking psycho, wearing this robe. But the
2: is he still alive?
3: Yeah, exactly. People, I mean, it was really weird. But like, I'm not gonna. I'm just. It was amazing. 30 minutes in, the painting changed. I mean, I changed, right? But like, the painting changed in its tone. It had been a cold, snowy. It's a snowy thing, but it changed as it now had warmth, and a house showed up that now I can see. That for 30 minutes, staring at it, looking at it, tending to it, I couldn't see until that moment. And then I stayed for another 10 minutes, 15 minutes, and then I left. And it was, oh my gosh. Now, you don't have the time to do this with every painting, I suppose, but that does get the depth of what art works. And I think art has this, this is why for the German idealists, this would be a different topic, art is the first level into the realm of the spirit. So you have art, religion, and philosophy. Let's leave the, don't worry about that. because art, because art is the first one that has this kind of revelatory quality to it, such that it tells you something, or reveals something to you, that you have to be open to from an other, as opposed to most things I can take apart and figure out. I will force nature to tell me its secrets.
2: Throw it upon the rack.
3: Yeah, exactly. But art, no, you've got to be the, you've got to let it do work on you in the way that, say, truth and goodness has to work on you. Yeah.
2: I love it. I love it. So we're going to be talking about, I mean, this kind of, we've been revolving around our topic, sort of orbiting it. We're going to be talking about praxis and poesis.
3: Yeah.
2: And why ethics is not like baking a cake.
3: Yeah, I like that. That's good. Yeah, so this is...
1: I hope you like
2: yeah,
1: it.
2: Yeah, you wrote that. You wrote
1: that was
2: it.
1: You.
3: Yeah, yeah. Well, you know, you forget sometimes. That sounds like a good
2: wow,
3: thing.
2: Wow, gosh.
3: Yeah, really good.
2: When you said that...
3: Yeah, well, actually, it wasn't me. I mean, it's, I mean that's true, but I mean, it's Aristotle, right? So this is the...
2: Did he come up with the cake thing?
3: He did not. He did
1: that
3: not.
1: Was you.
3: I think that was me, but, you know, it might have come from somebody else, but it's good.
2: It is good. What a good result it is.
3: Well, we're going to find out what we mean by good.
2: We'll be right back.

0: Welcome to 60 Seconds with the Eucharist. I'm Sister Grace Marie, a servant of the Pierced Hearts of Jesus and Mary, serving here at St. William Catholic Church. When we receive the body, blood, soul, and divinity of our Lord in Holy Communion, sometimes He gives us the grace of experiencing His presence, of experiencing His love, and that intimate communion with Him. Just as He entered the world and as a little baby in the simplicity of a stable, sometimes He enters our own hearts and our own souls with the same simplicity, so humbly that we don't even feel His presence. We don't have that emotional response. And yet that doesn't change the reality that He is truly entering into that communion of love with us. That is an opportunity for us to really reflect on our own hearts and the dispositions of our own hearts. That if my heart is always ready to receive Him and to give Him a warm dwelling place from which He can be free to act and free to make presence in the world, through me and in me. God bless you.
1: 2 Corinthians chapter 4, verse 7 states that we hold this treasure in earthen vessels, that the surpassing power may be of God and not from us. God's love, which is the ultimate treasure, is given to us in many ways. What are you doing with the treasure our Lord has bestowed upon you? How are you manifesting God's love in your life? 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For more information, go to redseaministries.org/events. Come pray with us at 6:30 p.m. on the second Monday of each month.

0: ethics as praxis, not poesis.
1: Yeah.
0: Why doing good is not like making a cake.
1: Mm.
0: Yeah. I think for most people, I said words that they're thinking, I don't know what that is. I don't know what that means.
1: What is a
2: most
1: cake?
2: Of the time, you don't know what it is.
0: There are times. Look, we don't need to say, it's not important to measure how many.
1: Not competing here.
0: Okay, we don't need to do that. Certainly, there are moments where I think, I don't know what that means, but I'm going to keep acting tough until I figure it out.
1: Yeah, nice. Man, this is a Catholic man show. Yeah. I'm going to manhandle this. I'm going to put it on the rack and figure out what it means.
0: Yes.
1: Yeah.
0: So what is... let's start with ethics. Let's lay a base.
1: Yeah, okay. So ethics, and we're talking about... ethics is from ethnos, it's about character. So we talk about ethics in different ways. Oftentimes, some is morality, and some people think about ethics in terms of morality, what one ought to do. It's a particularly modern notion, of course, as is Kant, has this kind of influence. Also, divine command and Moses and Christian tradition. But if you're not a Christian, you think of ethics in a different way, like Aristotle, which is more about like the character of something. So not about what one ought to do, but like what is good to do. Now, of course, what ought to be done is the good, right? But you can see how good and ought aren't exactly the same thing. One of them has kind of a legal, like an external kind of thing, what ought to do. It's impinging. My conscience says, I ought not do this. Whereas for the Greeks, you have a sense of, it's not like Moses and the Ten Commandments coming down, but like it's a sense of what is good to do. Like what is a good thing in the broadest categories. We talked about reflection on art and spending time with that as opposed to like taking nature and opening it up. And in a sense, Aristotle is a great philosopher in the 300s BC. And of course, like almost a sort of philosophical doctor of the church because of Thomas Aquinas and and the medievals. In a sense, he's weird in so many ways. And one of them is he kind of did the art thing with nature. He was an extremely good observer of nature. He's not first and foremost like a philosopher in the way we think of philosophy, like abstract kind of metaphysical speculations. Most of his works are on animals and life and how stuff works, but not the mechanistic stuff, like what's going on there. He does a little bit of that, but what is it for? Like, what makes that thing a good thing? Like, what makes the knife a good knife, really? How do octopuses really work? He figured out a lot about octopuses, right? He had this school for like 20 years. It was basically a research lab where people brought him things, and they didn't always dissect things. He just studied them. He loved life. And he just watched it and observed it so carefully, like a deep naturalist, that he came up with just absolutely phenomenal insights about what it means to be a good sort of thing it is. So in simplest ways, what a good knife is, it's heavy and it's sharp. These are what makes a knife good. And he called those things the virtues of a knife, for instance, right? And virtues means the power, virtus, virus. You know, so if you talk about someone being virile. Like you're powerful. You can do what you're supposed to do. Not just do anything, but what you're supposed to do. And so the virtues of a knife are heaviness, thinness, sharpness, those sort of things, right?
0: Yeah.
1: It's a dull knife. And what is it for? For cutting. So the point of the knife is to cut, and what makes it a good knife are its virtues. So the character, the ethics of the knife are its characteristics, which are sharpness, heaviness, whatever it might be. Right, and this goes for living things, of course. Everything has a thing that it is and that it's made for, and if we want to see if it's good at that, we want to make sure its character is good. And not in the sense of goodness at the end, but it has the right kind of features, right? So, and he looks at humans, just like it looks at everything, and says, what are these things? What makes them a good thing, right? And ethics is the study of the characteristics or character of a good person, the kind of person that lives well, right? And you hear it already, it's like internal. It's about you as the person and the organism, the being, as opposed to responding to something out there as producing. What this means is that ethics is about the practical, so praxis, the Greek word there, is the practical, which we tend to hear as like, you know, it's practical as opposed to theoretical. Like, it's about getting something done.
0: Yeah.
1: Right?
0: It's useful.
1: And that is what's there. Exactly. There is that connotation. It's practical because theoretical or speculative virtues are about knowing something, and practical virtues or practical reason is about doing something. Mm-hmm. But then he divides the practical, you could say, or he compares the practical with another thing called the poetical, poesis, which again for us sounds like poetry.
0: Yeah.
1: And it is. Poetry is the making of a poem, right? But this is a fundamental distinction. The target or the object, you could say, of praxis and poesis are different. Praxis is really about the doing, so it's about the doer who's doing, and poesis is about the done, the thing done.
3: It's completed.
1: It's completed. It's about, and so we really, praxis is about doing, and poesis is about making. And he says, we need to be very clear at the start that when we look at what makes a good human, an ethical human, we need to be attentive to the fact that we're not doing poetical thought. We're not looking at what the good human will make, and then that will tell us if he's a good human. We're looking at what the good human does. That's what makes a good human, which might have, of course, your doing is doing something that affects something outside of you, mm-hmm. but that thing outside of you is not the primary target of the goodness and the ethical character of someone. And this distinction, which once you hear it, you're like, well, of course, it makes a big difference because we tend to think of practical life as really all poesis and about making. It's about the results. Even when we're being attentive as good Catholics, as Christians, as you know, moral people, to like, well, you can't just do anything, right? Nonetheless, we still have the sense of those rules and constraints are there that like hedge things, but still the goal is like this, the end result. That's what matters about goodness, which makes ethical life like making a cake, right?
0: Yeah.
1: If you judge the goodness of a baker or a cake maker, how do you know if something's a good cake maker?
0: You would eat the cake.
1: You know, the proof's in the pudding.
0: Yeah.
1: Right? So that if someone says, I'm a good cake maker, and you say, well, let's have your cake, and you eat it and it's garbage, and you're like, everyone makes cakes once in a while, but like every one of their cakes are bad. And I say, like, no, I'm really a good cake maker, I just can't make good cakes. that doesn't compute at all, right? That's just nonsense, because the goodness is judged by the object made for that kind of thing. I'm a good painter, and you're like colorblind and nothing looks well, right? Or something. I'm a good carpenter, but there's no straight angles.
0: Yeah.
1: Right? It's like the house always falls down, but I'm a great carpenter, you know? No, I know you want to be. And here's the thing. You might even be a good person. You're really self-deceived. You know, like you don't know what I was up to here, and maybe, you know, could you do a little more studying or something? But like, you might very well be a good person, but you're not a good maker.
0: Yeah.
1: You might be a good doer, you know, in the ethical sense.
0: Like, I'm picturing like Mother Teresa making a cake, which maybe she never did in her life.
1: Yeah.
0: You know, I don't know.
1: She might have.
0: She might have.
1: Probably
0: but,
1: did.
0: You know, as far as I know, baking's not on her rap sheet of like, hey,
1: virtues.
0: This is what I'm really good at,
1: yeah.
0: You know?
1: She probably wasn't a great air traffic controller.
0: Yeah.
1: Right? Just not her thing, right?
0: Probably not a good software developer either.
1: Probably not a good software developer, right? Right? Exactly. And those are fine things, but you judge those characteristics in terms of what their product is. But when you want to ask the ethical life, like what it means to be a good human, it's to be a good human is not to be necessarily a good cake maker, because there are plenty of good cake makers that aren't good humans. Good cake makers, that there are plenty of people that are good humans that aren't good cake makers, or air traffic controller, or a software developer, or like a father, right? Sort of thing. But so it's not those makings. It's rather like, given that you're a human, what are you doing? How are you actually living and doing things? That's what we need to focus on. When we talk about what is it the good of the human person. So Aristotle's ethics is a reflection on the character traits that make you a good person. And even then, do you hear that language? like that make you a good person. Mm-hmm. So it sounds like we're baking a cake, but it's about us, right? So even that, you want to be careful. It's about how to help you to do good. And even then, we still want to say do good. You mean like give to like charities and stuff, and like make the world a better place. We always want to make it actionable, as in the action, because action has ambiguity, right? So it's the acted out, what is acted out, and what is acting. And we always want to go to the product one. We want to go to the externals. But if you do this, the moral life will get screwed up.
0: How so?
1: It'll get screwed up because you'll start to judge what is the right thing and the good thing to do on what will result from your doing the thing.
0: Uh-huh.
1: So, in very simple terms, when you get into a difficult situation, you might think, ooh, if I just tell this one lie, then this great good will happen, right? I'll get out of, you know, and it's no big deal, whatever, right? And so I will produce a great good, but I will have done it by doing something wrong. And if you're a poesis man, you're like, balance it out. But if you're a praxis man, you're like, ooh, I think I'm not good.
2: That means doesn't justify it.
1: Yeah, yeah.
0: The ends don't justify the means.
1: In a way.
0: Okay.
1: Possibly.
0: I have questions about your response to what I said.
1: Yeah,
0: we'll be right
1: back. Going to. I've got a great...
3: Praying for you and KEDC.
4: This is the Schumann family.
5: Our Father who art in heaven, hallowed be thy name. Thy kingdom come, thy will be done, on earth as it is in heaven. Give us this day our daily bread, and forgive us our trespasses, as we forgive those who trespass against us. And lead us not into temptation, but deliver us from evil. Amen.
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7: A soldier first uttered the words recalled by the church at communion, Domine non sum dignus, Lord, I am not worthy. We may indeed be sinners, but nothing is beyond God's control. So, life is a battle, and there is a war inside me, the flesh against the spirit. I struggle to be free, but not for a freedom that means the right to do whatever I please, but a freedom to do whatever I ought. This is the glorious freedom to call my soul my own, and then to save it in cooperation with God's grace. I must strive to say along with St. Paul, I have fought the good fight, I have finished the race, I have kept the faith.
6: More reflections like these from Bishop Sheen can be found in the book, Lord, Teach Us to Pray, from Sophia Institute Press at sophiainstitute.com.
8: There is power in saying I'm sorry, and relationships can be truly strengthened by it. So do we choose to apologize to our children when they are hurt by our actions? Setting the example for our kids takes a lot, but it gives even more. It gives a child that learns humility. Let's be loving families that ask for and give forgiveness quickly.
9: Family Wisdom, brought to you by Red Sea Apostolate, religious education for the domestic church.

0: Okay, so right before the break, Father, we were just talking about means and ends.
1: Yes.
0: And Dave said the ends don't justify the means.
2: Because it sounded to me like everything that you had said up to that point was basically exactly that.
1: Yeah.
2: And then you were like, kind of.
1: And
2: I was like, uh-oh.
1: What? No, this is good. You're like, no, you're just self-pleasing. You're going to like this. What you mean by that is right. But it's still, that still sounds like the end is a good, and the mean, don't justify the means, in the sense of the means have this other constraints on them. Sounds like that morality thing of like ought, and so I want this good, but maybe there's these side constraints that don't allow me to do these means. Because in some ways, for an Aristotelian, Professor Thomas Murray, I teach with at CUA, I was talking about the ends don't justify the means, and he goes, well, I don't know, I mean, what would? Like, what would justify the means? Surely the end would, right? The reason why you're doing something is for, right? Like, and so that was nice. That was a really nice point because it reminds me, it matters where the end is. Because if the end, when you think of ends don't justify the means, and the end is that external making thing again, like the good thing, well, you sometimes, I want this, but I'm not allowed to do this sort of thing. But of course, the whole point of the end, the point, the goal, the aim, the object, the target of the good life, in a sense, is the good human. Right, it's you are the end, right? So the ends don't justify the means. In the sense, of course, when we have the external thing, just because that's a good end doesn't mean you should do it. Yes, but in the ethical life, it doesn't always remind you that actually the end of being good, of doing good things, of being virtuous, means that the means, of course, that justifies why you don't do those things.
2: Right.
1: So it's nice when you have the ends don't justify the means. You say, in a way, of course, no, but in a way, of course they do. That's the whole point.
2: Sure.
1: But it matters where, if you see the end as this life, as this external product, or the end as you. Now, people sometimes think this sounds like, wait a minute, this sounds like egotism or something, like the end of my life is me. And again, I think that's just us thinking about the product business, because it's not you as a product, right? The end, the virtues, the thing that makes you the good thing you are, the characteristics, so, I mean, truthfulness, honesty, faithfulness, you know, fortitude, courage, what a temperance, all those things that are the kind of things with the virtues, the kind of things that make us that when we act from these, and that's why we do good, right? But we do good in acting, and it might produce good results. Ideally, it does, but in a sense, it always produces good results for you.
2: In for your character,
1: because you are acting well. Now, will the universe conspire with you to produce a good product? Sometimes it does, but sometimes it doesn't, right? And you can choose to act poorly, or act with evil intent, you know, or just act badly to produce what you think is a good result. That would be to assume that your job in life is to produce good things.
2: So could I sum it up this way? Let me tell me if I'm off base. Sorry.
0: You're off base.
2: Well, I haven't even said anything, Adam. All right.
1: Well, you said tell him you're off base.
2: Yeah. Oh, thank you. You're right.
1: though technically it's conditional, you just assume. Yeah, go ahead.
0: Yeah, go ahead.
2: Yeah. Yeah. I'm a glass case of emotion right now. Okay, so would it be fair to say that the ethical content of us might be the habits that we have? Mm-hmm. Okay, so I have this habit of telling the truth. When I tell the truth, that is like the poesis, like that is this end result. Mm. But it comes from a character, which is I have the habit
0: of simply telling the truth.
2: And so that's the distinction I could make, is that I have this praxis and poesis, I have a character, and I have an end result.
1: Good. I think I just want to clarify just a bit. The thing that you're making, the poesis part, you want to say is the doing the thing. I want to say the thing that you do is the act itself.
2: Right,
1: so that's the good,
2: when I actually tell the truth. Yeah,
1: telling the truth is the good act.
2: Yeah.
1: Now, if that results in you getting, for instance, fired or persecuted or killed, that's the That's the like res- the result. You could say that's the result, right? But in a sense, there's the ethics is about the act itself, and the results. Obviously, it should follow, right, of, in some fashion. But it doesn't always map on. Good acts don't always lead to good results.
2: Yeah.
1: Right. But bad acts are always bad, even if they have good results. And that's where that means ends.
2: And of course, with the person. Like what you're saying, if we're talking about the character of a yeah. person, the means and the ends, there is almost no space between
1: yeah,
2: them.
1: Yeah, exactly.
2: So a bad mean always produces a bad result within the character of the person.
1: Yeah,
2: right?
1: because you're acting on it. Exactly. You're acting, the means are you're acting for the end, which is you. So you're acting, in a sense, you're actualizing yourself.
2: Yeah.
1: So the good in ethical action is you're acting well.
2: Right. Because in this case, if our character is the habits that we have formed.
1: That's right.
2: Now, by doing something which is unethical, we are now forming that as a habit in our character.
1: Yep. Think of the knife example again. The ethical habits or dispositions, the powers that it has are sharpness and weight. It's not cutting when it's just sitting around, but it has those virtues such that when I grab it and cut, it's doing a good knife. Now, it makes a big difference if I'm cutting tomatoes or cutting someone's flesh, right? But the knife is acting as a good knife insofar as it cuts well.
2: Even when it's not acting as good, but it is
1: a good knife because yeah. it can act in that way. When it's actually cutting, then it's acting and it's doing good. But you're cutting someone's flesh. Yeah, well, the end that making, because like that's a problem. But with us, so we have these virtues of, again, honesty, we use that as an example, right? Telling the truth. You have a sense of, you developed a virtue of telling the truth even when in difficult situations and temptations and all this. And so you're a good person in the sense that you have the capacities and ethical character. And then you get in a situation where someone says, hey, what do you think about this? And if you're a good person, then you spontaneously act well, you know, this is why that you develop the habits such that you won't have to go, well, you just go, you know, to be honest, it's this. And then deal with those, whatever the results might be. But you've done the right thing. You've done the moral cutting. And hopefully, if you've done it right, in a sense, you don't have to worry about where the knife is cutting. You've done all you can do there. Now, of course, the ethical life is complicated. So prudence of when you tell, you know, how much, how you tell the truth, these are all going to factor in, but this is a more fundamental concern of realizing that when we ask ourselves what it means to be good, we really should mean what it means to be good, to do good as human, not to produce good results.
2: Yes.
1: Because yeah. that is just, there's so many of the, of most people in ethical life, I think they're not malicious people. They're not wicked people. I think we sin through weakness, right? We sin, sometimes through ignorance, but oftentimes through weakness, where we've put ourselves in a position where we just can't, something's coming down the pike, and you just can't solve it without doing something that's just, that, and what we do is, right, we go, well, that's a really bad thing, but if I do this little, not this little bad thing, I'll save the other bad thing, right? If I just, you know, I forgot to pay this, or I forgot to do this sort of thing, so I'll just back, it's just a little thing, right? And they don't care. Blah, blah, blah, right? But that's thinking, again, as this making. Like, when I come up, I have to produce, I'm in charge of producing this good result, and I'll just weigh this out, and it's better. So, but actually, what you're in charge of is doing the good. You might have produced, like, oh, good, well, I solved that problem. I don't have to pay back tax. I solved this kind of thing by cheating. But you're a cheater. You know, my students have, and I get why. So my students have, like, with AI especially, right? I don't think any of them at the start of the semester go, I can't wait for Father Bonaventure because he's going to sign a paper and then I'm going to wait in a while and I'm going to do it on AI and, you know, cheat, you know, and get him. Ha ha, sucker. Right? And it's like, I don't care. Many of them, AI writes better than a lot of them do anyway, right? It's not the product. I'm not interested in the product, right? It's you. I care about you. And you're probably going to, and it's like, you don't intend to do this to me, right? But you might get in a situation where you just forgot or you got distracted or there's so many great things at CUA to do, right? And then a weekend before the paper's due and you realize, ah, shoot. And I had to grab a big cup of coffee and just kind of go through that. But now the temptation, you can just get a little help.
0: Yeah.
1: Just not just an outline, just a little help, right? And so you're, but you're, the goal is not like you're thinking, I got to get this essay done there. But at all times, you got to say, but I have to do good. And if I have, if it's going to cost me my goodness, my good acting, if I have to act poorly by cheating to produce, what, an essay? Just admit it, just turn into me some garbage. Because I care about you. Like, I don't want to make this into an occasion of sin, right? You should never feel compelled to sin so that you can get an assignment done. Just be honest with me.
2: Especially when your professor is Dominican priest.
1: Yeah, especially if it's ethics, you know?
2: Yeah.
1: But it's so bracing to know that this is like the life is, it's about, we're given our life to live, and it's not like we're producing, he's working with us, of course, the Lord, but like he expects us to act well. And the products sometimes are up to him, all times up to him.
2: Yeah.
1: But sometimes really not up to us. We can't figure that out. And some people are like, oh, pragmatically, that's why you shouldn't worry about the ends, because you never know it's going to... No, forget that. Stop thinking about that external ends. Think about the end of acting. You.
0: Yeah, but I could also see that the end, which is you, ends up being the reward. Like, and so you talked about the egotism aspect of it. And so I could see that actually being a vicious loop of like, yeah, I don't care about the external ends, but I'm just doing this for me. I'm making this I want to be a better man and end up not achieving what you're trying to achieve. Does that make sense?
1: Yeah. Yeah, yeah.
0: We'll
1: get that, yeah.
3: 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The day will include meaningful presentations, quiet time for personal reflection, and community fellowship, concluding with a traditional transitus ceremony commemorating the 800th anniversary of the death of St. Francis of Assisi. Join in this sacred day of prayer, reflection, and remembrance, October 3rd at St. Anthony's.
4: 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Heroic Man believes every man needs a brotherhood, so we're doing something about that, and it's called the Heroic Pledge. Here's how it works. 1. Pray daily. Do it for 30 seconds. And then 2. Connect weekly. Pick one man and talk to him. And then 3. 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

0: Over the break, I was flexing my Spanish muscles.
1: Well flexed.
0: Thank you.
1: Maybe stick.
0: Just for those who don't know me, I'm not Spanish, so I'm not like a Spaniard flexing my muscles.
1: He was showing off, linguistic stuff.
0: My Spanish, it's pretty good.
1: Yeah, I think he just turned a bunch of English words into Spanish-sounding words.
2: Yes,
1: but yeah,
2: it was highly debatable.
0: That's my contribution.
1: I wouldn't say. I mean, highly. It sounds like it would be worth debate.
0: Okay, so we're talking about ethics. Ethics gets a bad rap because honestly, I think ethics is fascinating to talk about. There are truly, you know, there's all kinds of ethical dilemmas that are really fun to discuss.
1: Oh.
0: You know, I know. As an ethics teacher, you probably hate all those, but
2: I don't like those.
0: But Adam, you were asking the question,
1: egocentrism stuff,
0: about ego, about the person and making an end of yourself.
2: My concern is that yourself ends up being the end, right? And that you get into this vicious cycle of, yes, maybe you can train yourself to not care about the end as far as does it produce good fruits or not, but the good fruits end up being yourself.
1: Mm-hmm. Yeah, I mean, so there are good. So it's good to say that in practical reason, there is prax and poesis. So there are ends out there. Like, it's not saying like, hey, you know, baking cakes doesn't matter. Right. So there are things made out there. But in terms of ethics, in terms of soul making, and there are other people like so think about this for yourself and think about this for the people that you live with. So for yourself, like, you might think, well, this sounds egocentric in the sense that I'm the product. Right. But I'm not a product in this sense. I'm the good, right? So, like, what is the goal? What ought you do with your life? I take it's be a good man, right? Now, being a good man will mean that you're generous, kind, forgiving, loving, honest,
2: humble,
1: humble, all this stuff, right? That's, well, for Aristotle, my friend. Humility is not a virtue. I'm trying to make him as Christian as possible because there is a sense that the problem is, okay, so remember Aristotle also, he doesn't have a notion of this, of like another God, like God, another person you can relate to in this way. Like, that's just not, so he's in a sense like he's doing the human thing and under, right? Mm-hmm. So this is going to change the difference because, you know, that God being the greatest good, which he has, but like for ethical thought, you can't ethically relate to God. I mean, this is one of the big differences between Kant and Aristotle, right? If a rational being shows up, an angel, like Annunciation, I use the students to bash Aristotle a little bit. So Annunciation shows up, Mary's there, angel shows up, Annunciation, and says like, Hail Mary, you know, sort of thing. Here, I've got this message for you. Mary could be like, I don't know. Don't have to be truthful with you. Like, I don't know what you are. You're some other being, you know, but you don't share a nature with me. So not to be, I can't relate to you ethically because ethical community is relating to each other, right? Where it's just so she can be like, I'm not talking to you, or like, I'm going to lie to you stuff, right? Because you can't, who cares? It's like, you don't worry about rocks, you know? You don't have to treat rocks ethically, like be honest with them. In the same way for Aristotle, like, well, I've just got another being here. You don't treat that honestly. How could you, who cares? Like, that's why you can't be a friend with a god. Whereas like for Kant, it's like, no, I mean, angel shows up, like, you have to at least listen and treat it respectfully because it's like you. It's a rational being. Whereas for Aristotle, it's like, it's not like you, right?
0: Plus, if you don't, you might not be able to speak anymore.
1: Yeah, that's utilitarianism, but yes. Okay, no, it's fine. But like, these are good. It's good to have practical concerns too, right? You don't be like, you know, I mean,
0: sometimes you got to bring the carrot and the stick.
1: No, it's fine. Sometimes you think like, I want, you know, so when you in Aristotle, you're not saying like every decision is the sense of focused on, all right, is this making me a good? No, it is acting. So acting itself has an object directedness to it, right? I'm not just like telling the truth. I'm telling the truth to this person in this situation. Right, so that's it has an outward focus on this. So it's not like I'm just acting on myself. That can sound like, ooh, I'm self-acting on myself. No, I'm self-actualizing. I'm acting, and my acting includes like doing good. Right,
2: a communal aspect,
1: or an outward-facing aspect, in the sense of when you're acting in, let's say, forgiveness. What are you doing? You're forgiving. Right, now here's the thing, though. You might, that person might actually not go well. Like, if you forgive this person, they might not, they might even take more advantage of you or something like this. But the question is it the right thing, is it the good thing to do? Does a good person tell the truth or forgive? And remember, we're doing all the caveats here. Let's assume this case. And you don't have to wait to know exactly what the results will be in the situation to know the right thing, given what you ought to do to be a good actor, right? So on one hand, it sounds like it's egocentric, but to defend him, the acting is, some of these acts, many of these acts, most of these acts, are outward focused. And the point is, like, I'm supposed to be telling the truth, not for my sake, but for the sake of the other person too. It's just the act itself is what should I tell the truth in the situation? Well, how do I figure that? Is this a matter of truth telling? Yes. Well, then I go do it. Right? Honesty. Should I be honest in the situation? The answer is you should, in general, yeah, always, right? Or here, maybe it's better than the negative one. Should I lie?

0: loving her, right? But it is an act for her, and the good is loving her.
1: Yeah.
0: But your focus is not on whether she's loved in terms of should she receive it perfectly or something. You have a sense of like sort this out. But eventually it's like, I'm supposed to love you, you know? Mm. And and you might think also like, what is the, when you think about, well, isn't this about achieving, isn't the end like you being a good person? Well, in a sense, yeah, that's good. But that's just a good, you know? And that is a good that you have control of and you're responding to. So it's okay to make the good, a good, an end, right? Again, for Aristotle, I mean, the common good, of course, is the biggest good. But between him, the person, and then the common good, these are the two kind of key things, right? Whereas for us, because we're Christians, we also have a bunch, we have God in there too. And since he's a person, whereas for Aristotle, the common good is not a person. So there's no competing. So it makes sense that Aristotle will sound a little bit like the good of the person and acting well has this kind of, I'm the ultimate good, because there's no other person outside of him. Something good. So I expect we'll want to caveat and just play into that. But nonetheless, I think it still has the basic structure. It seems to make sense.
1: Does Aristotle latch onto the idea of the forms that we find in like Plato, for instance, that, you know, for instance, the knife.
0: Yep.
1: This is we might say, oh, this knife, we've sharpened it. Now it's a better knife. It is now like closer to like knifeness.
0: Yep.
1: So how would he treat that? Like, okay, I have now made an improvement in my character. Mm-hmm. I'm now closer to like Davidness, like mm-hmm. this idea of it, because it betrays that there's something I ought to be.
0: Right. This is really good.
1: That I'm not.
0: Yeah.
1: So how does he say or determine what does that standard come from?
0: Yeah.
1: Like what is its origin?
0: Yeah. He says a virtue is a character trait, disposition, acting between a means, right, governed by right reason, as the prudent person determines it. And you're like, this sounds circular.
1: So is it self-determining?
0: No. The prudent person he means there is a moral exemplar.
1: Okay.
0: So remember Aristotle, we're back to the lagoon. Aristotle is not a guy, he's not like Descartes, where Descartes sits in the heated stove room in his dressing gown and thinking. Aristotle thinks that he's an empiricist. So any knowledge I'm going to get by looking at stuff. And so when he's doing ethics, he's looking at people and watching those who are good and trying to sort out, gosh, what makes them good? Just like what makes a knife good? You might have thought it was this, but actually the best knives, it's the sharpness that's more important than the weight. You might think, oh, I had to know that by experience to figure this out, right? And he thinks the same way with virtue. The standard is the good person that you see. Now,
1: it does sound circular.
0: It does, but we're not surprised by it because, of course, I mean, Aristotle just thinks, well, where else would it come from if I'm a good person? Now, for us, this is for Christians, it's a little tricky, but it gets better. So you lose a little bit and you get a little bit. You lose a little bit, it's like, wait a minute, why in the world would I think that I could identify the good person if goodness is not just keyed to this life, but is actually key to its next life? Because for Aristotle, right, the saints are not that impressive people. I mean, they're like, St. Francis of Assisi is not someone Aristotle would respect. Because St. Francis of Assisi is too humble. He's not getting stuff done. He's not magnanimous. He doesn't have the power. This kind of stuff, right? He's just not a mensch, right? Mm-hmm. Whereas I take it, we think, ooh, he's kind of the exemplar, right? So on the one hand, you might think, because of sin, Aristotle doesn't have a notion of this, right? Hamartia, he doesn't have this kind of sense that we have. Aren't we likely to identify the wrong people and not get the right people for this and just like, identify just pure power people or someone like this. On the other hand, we do have this doctrine of his in a way. Like, what are the saints but our moral exemplars? Benedict XVI called them hermeneutes of the gospel. So when I want to know what the Beatitudes look like, I want to look at the lives of the saints and model myself. Just like Paul says, I imitate me as I imitate Christ. So in a sense, we are given these models to look at and exemplars, and we're given revelation saying these are the ones. So they targeted and told us the answer key. God did, whereas Aristotle was just trying to figure it out.
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1: You can't parent in fear. 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

0: Welcome to this episode of Red Sea Roundup. I am the host of the day, Pam Marvin, and I am more than delighted to have back in the studio with me my longtime friend, my companion, Megan Silas. Welcome, Megan.
1: Thanks, Pam. It's great to be back.
0: Yeah, I just want to remind our listeners that Megan and I did a podcast. It was a really good run for about
1: 3 years,
0: 150 episodes that are still up on our YouTube channel. So if you'd like to hear a little bit more of our conversations, just go look at the different topics. We've covered a lot of them. But today,
1: Shoulder to Shoulder,
0: that's Shoulder to Shoulder called. Is the podcast. Thank you. Yeah. Today, our topic is going to be kind of like the spiritual director files.
1: Yes, yes.
0: Yeah. So when Megan and I get together, we have a really good time just kind of really talking about our spiritual lives. It's the Lord, the church. There's so many different topics. But there's always some commonalities, I'd say, that wouldn't you say? And we kind of consult with each other, or me more with her, different types of challenges that people have today in the world during spiritual direction. And Megan said something to me very profound. It's been about maybe just a few weeks ago that you told me.
1: Month and a half, something like that.
0: And as in the context of talking about our personal human woundedness and the kind of the lies that spring up from it, especially when it comes to family of origin, mm-hmm. You said,
1: well, do you want me to give the whole story? Or you just
0: sure,
1: want to say what
0: no,
1: I said?
0: I'd okay. love for you to give me the whole story.
1: Yeah, you know, as we were introducing this as sort of like, you know, things that we learn from spiritual direction as spiritual directors. The reality is that so much of what we bring as spiritual directors to the table when we're meeting with directees is the work that God has done in our own lives and the ways that we seek him and that he speaks to our hearts so often finds so much impact as we bring that to spiritual direction. So when Pam asked me, like, what have you been, you know, looking at and dealing with in spiritual direction, I was like, well, it's really kind of started with what I was working on in my own life that's now finding fruit in my direction. And so I think all of us have these places in our lives where we find that we are in the same place again.
0: Yes.
1: Where, like, there's something in our life that we just struggle with that we may have examined it, you know, of a full 360. We have prayed on it. We have looked at it. We know where its source is. We know why it's there. And we know what the lie that we have come to believe is and all that sort of thing. We've, like, done the work. And yet, time and time again, we still find ourselves emotionally back in a place where we're losing our peace. We're feeling vulnerable. We're feeling all kinds of feelings that we don't want. And so I was in that place in a situation with my family of origin where I was struggling with the relationship with my mom that has often caused me to just really not feel a sense of security and a sense of just being affirmed, and that I've had, you know, kind of that safe harbor that parents, we hope that they will be and ideally will be for their children. And so I was in a situation where something had really triggered that reality where I was, you know, experiencing the lack of a safe harbor in my mom. And so, you know, I was just praying about it. It's like, Lord, I have worked on this and analyzed this and prayed over this and went to spiritual direction in, like, it kind of like, how long, oh Lord?
0: Yeah.
1: You know, what more do I have to do? And so as I kind of really settled with it,
0: just getting back to baseline.
1: Yeah, yeah. Instead of like saying all that to him, just kind of was like, what do you have to say, Lord, about this? Because I want to be free from this, you know, sort of angst, really. And once I settled myself and really attended to him, I truly experienced him speak to my heart. If you had needed a strong mother for your salvation. Do you trust I would have given her to you? And when he put it that way, when it wasn't about my relationship with my mom, it was about my relationship with him. Do I trust that everything necessary for salvation is given to not only me, but to every single human being that exists in this world? Do I believe that? And I said, well, yes. Yes, I do believe that. He's like, then what's the problem?
0: Right.
1: And I realized it was a matter of perspective. My perspective was what I should have had in my mind and what I missed out on and what I thought I needed. But when I shifted the perspective to what God knew I needed, then it became different. And it truly released me to a large degree from, you know, the feelings of sort of more of this existential need. And now it's, you know, sometimes more of, you know, always we're going to have points in life where we wish things were different. We desire more. But that deep feeling of need left me and really gave me a place to function in freedom, not only to not be disturbed within my spirit, but to also actually love my mom better for who she is, knowing that if I had needed her to be something more for me, she would be. But I don't, because God had other plans for me, and truthfully, to be able to see how he's worked in those areas where maybe I had a deficit of a really strong mom, that I grew in places of strength and independence in my own life that have been used to help serve others and to give them safe harbors. And so would I have developed those things if I had had this pillar of strength my whole life growing up? I don't know. So I think that reality of asking a question when we're faced with these things in places within ourselves where we feel like, I don't have what I need. Perhaps to ask the question, need for what? Need to feel comfortable? Need to feel like I don't need to trust God because everything's good here on earth? Or if we move it to that more eternal perspective.
0: Yes.
1: Do I have what I need in order to go and be with Christ for eternity? If the answer in your heart is not yes, that's where the work needs to happen, not in the circumstances of this life.
0: Right. You said something really that's creeped in also to my prayers so much lately. And I often will pray. I ask for Blessed Mother's intercession. And as we record this, it's Our Lady of Sorrows. But I ask her, time and again, I have for the last several years, especially when things are kind of hard or difficult, and I just can't process it well, like with my intelligence or reason, or maybe with my intelligence, but not with my heart. And my prayer always becomes, give me the right perspective, Lord. Mm-hmm. Give me the right perspective on this, because it really is how we're seeing it. And because we're right in the middle of it, we're not objective, obviously. But he always encourages to kind of look from the eternal perspective. And that's kind of goes to what you were saying. It's like, I love how you describe the fruits that he bore in you because of your family of origin and your situation. I think that's beautiful.
1: Yeah, and one of the things I also kind of turned my mind to after I got to the idea of just getting to heaven, right, is also that reality that in heaven, there are different levels. Just like, you know, Dante's Inferno has the levels of different levels of hell. In heaven, actually, there are different levels, just as the angels have different levels. Human beings will exist in different levels in heaven that has to do with the amount of grace they're able, have the capacity to hold. So say, for example, you know, the idea of like say you've got a 12 ounce drink and you've got a 34 ounce drink, right? They're both full to the brim. Well, they both are full, right? But one has a greater capacity to hold the fluid than another one, right?
0: Right.
1: Well, this is what the faith teaches us about souls, that some souls, when they are in heaven, will have a greater capacity to behold the presence of God.
0: Mm.
1: And so then to go from not just a matter of, will I be in heaven and has God given me the tools I need in order to get there, but also where will I be in heaven? And are these challenges in life, are these sufferings or feeling places where we feel like it's just so hard, are these opportunities to grow in our capacity to possess what God wants to give to us in his grace and in his presence? And so as I kind of moved into that sort of almost more aspirational thinking about, eternal life, it really came to mind that Litany of Humility line. Many of you are probably familiar with the Litany of Humility. Beautiful compilation of requests from the Lord to grow in humility, and they're often rather challenging.
0: Yes.
1: But one of them is, Lord, may I desire others to be holier than I am, granted that I become as holy as I ought.
0: Mm-hmm.
1: So this phrase, as holy as I ought, implies a reality that God has created us for a certain level of holiness, the level of holiness that will be total fulfillment for us as we get to heaven and behold him and receive the fullness of him in that beatific vision. And so I'm thinking to myself, if I want to become as holy as I ought, then when God brings things to me that are challenging, that are hard, I respond to them in such a way as I'm either increasing my capacity to become more holy and to receive more of him in this life, but then eventually even more so in the next, or I'm refusing that. And so it's kind of like we get an opportunity to engage with the Lord in the amount that he's going to chisel space for ultimately to behold his presence and be with him. And so I'm just like thinking that way, it becomes less about just getting through this life to get to the next, but almost like this profound aspirational way of living that I just started to realize now. I kind of get it why these saints who would go beyond just like accepting the suffering, but also being like, give it to me more, like give me more, because I want to behold you all the more and to be in intimacy with you all the more. And the way I kind of thought about it, and then I'll let you get in because I know I can go on, is I was trying to relate it to the way we would think about in like something more proximal, something that more people would understand. What's an analogy that I could use that for people who aren't like us, Pam, who are like hoo-ha and spiritual things and always thinking about that, like more real life practical. So this is what I thought about it. So say you're a person who went to work for a company. And you went into that company thinking, I want to be CEO of this company one day. I want to rise to the top of the company. And so you're working there, and then they decide to give you a project that is huge, that has so much work. It's going to require a lot of time, effort, headaches, you know, all the stuff, but it's going to incredibly increase your visibility in the company and your capacity to move along up the ladder of the company. Would you take it? Well, you would if your goal was to move up in the company, right? To be a CEO. And so someone would look at you who, if you'd been saying, I want to become CEO, and then you turn down the job, people would look at you and be like, wait a second, I thought you wanted to move up. Are you not willing to do the work that it takes? You must not really want to be CEO,
0: mm-hmm.
1: right? And so I started looking at it from this perspective of, it's like, these things, these struggles, these hardships, these challenges in life are the projects that he's giving us to move up the ladder in our holiness. And if we really, really want it, if we really want to become more capable of possessing him, we'll accept the job. This is the great invitation, the project,
0: right,
1: to achieve the very thing that we're saying we want. And if we want to turn it down, then the question is that what we really want? Do we really want more of him?
0: A little bit of my perspective, very, very similar, but just kind of a different way of saying it too, is when things of this life get really hard, family illness in my situation, and this is kind of what taught me. I had a daughter that was very, very ill for several weeks. It was pretty rough, and it kind of really emptied me of me. Mm-hmm. And pushed me for more trust. And during the time, I didn't have this perspective, but this is one of the fruit, the perspective, which goes back to these hard things can grow and change us if we allow the Lord to do it, correct? But one of the things I was saying during that time, and this really big challenge, which was testing me utmost in my faith and trust in the Lord, because still, human illness is one thing that I think is such a hard thing to grasp in the eternal perspective. But what it was is I would say to myself, yes, Lord, I accept the conditions of your friendship. Because I felt like with the friendship with the Lord, these trials will come. And they are hard because life can be very challenging and difficult. But it is our, again, perspective on how we face those challenges, and facing them with the Lord is the primary thing he's looking at. So yes, in friendship, help me walk through this really dark valley or whatever it is that you need me to walk through. And then the other fruit born of that was much later, not just the increase in trust in him, but the ability to be able to just say, good. Thank you for this challenge, which goes back to kind of what you were saying. Thank you for giving me these challenges, because what I saw in that moment was kind of like, I think a good analogy is almost like just squeezed every single ounce of juice of me out, like an orange. It was squeezing everything out. But when I came out on the other side, my perspective was really different. It was kind of like an emptying out of me. It gave me more understanding about my lack of trust, you know, which I guess I feel like I've got a pretty good sense of that, which is why I love the Divine Mercy Chaplet, which my daughter is a huge devotee and really, she really attributes a lot of her healing to praying the Divine Mercy Chaplet so much. But yeah, it's being able to sit back when difficult situations come with family. So back on our spiritual direction thing, we often see a lot of challenges, marital challenges, you know, really, that's his primary focus right there. You know, getting between the husband and the wife, because what are they? They are the bringer of life into this world. And so that is a primary relationship that's always under assault. And so there will be constant, you know, praise God, there's several other people in this world that don't have as many challenges, but I find that they're more an exception and not the rule. A lot of us are just like in our humanity and pride and sensuality and all of vanity. Well, just that too. Name it all in, right?
1: Yeah, but I would, you know, the topic of marriage is definitely one that comes up a lot in spiritual direction. And, you know, interestingly, you know, for the first part of my foray into spiritual direction, as I got started, I only ever saw women. And, but now as I function as a person who helps with retreats at Holy Name Passionist Retreat Center in Houston, I actually have had the opportunity to serve as a spiritual director for men's retreat and also couples retreats. So I have had the opportunity to meet with men. And so it was interesting for me to find that it's not just women who are bringing their marriages to spiritual direction. Men are also struggling in these relationships. And interestingly enough, when I started thinking about becoming a spiritual director, the Lord kind of put the brakes on me for a couple years before I went into training. And the reason he gave me was, you don't know enough about marriage yet.
0: Interesting.
1: And he was right. And I, over that period of time, I grew in knowledge about that. And even though I still have a lot to learn because it's complicated, but I would say that one of the things that you were bringing up as you were talking about the Divine Mercy Chaplet and trust, the issue of trust is such a big issue for the human person. And it finds its place most significantly first in our relationship with God and second in marriages. And what I find often is the struggle in marriage is that the partners are struggling to trust each other. And a lot of that lack of trust in each other stems from them each having a lack of trust in God. Because what happens is that God always has to come first. And when he doesn't come first, we're going to have trouble in every other relationship. And so, you know, it's kind of the pat thing to say about marriage, but it's a relationship between three people, right? It's God and the man and the woman, and God's meant to be the top of the pyramid.
0: Yeah, three to get married, right?
1: Right, exactly. And so, but the reality is that a lot of times people who, you know, are living lives of faith, they're getting married in the church, and so of course we have God in our marriage. And then I'm at a couples retreat and I'm asking people, or, you know, in individual spiritual direction, well, do you pray with your spouse? Oh, no, that's too personal. Really? God's in your marriage, but it's too personal for y'all to pray together. That's a problem. What that means is you're not trusting your innermost heart with your spouse. So if you're not going to look at that, why that is, why are the dynamics such in your marriage that you don't trust your spouse with your prayer life, and you're not trusting that God is going to give you grace when you come in humility to each other and seek him together. And so that trust issue is really a major highlight in the spiritual life, because what I find time and time again is that no matter how far someone has progressed in their spiritual life, this is the place where God will always bring you back. Do you trust me here?
0: Yes.
1: Okay. Now you've proven me that you trust me here. Do you trust me here? And it keeps getting deeper and deeper and deeper until ultimately, you know, I suppose the ones that surrender the most to him in trust, you know, have their Abraham moment. Even with your only son.
0: Yes.
1: Are you willing to sacrifice him to me? Like, is that story not really the most profound? Like, how far will you go in trust of me? And there's always more that the Lord can mine within us in the places that we're kind of holding back that trust. And I think marriage exposes it a lot.
0: Yeah, so back on the discussion with the, no, we don't want to pray together. Couple things come to mind there when we see it. First of all, it's a lack of being able to be truly intimate. Like, I can be with you intimately with my body, but not my heart.
1: Mm-hmm.
0: And that kind of level of vulnerability is very difficult for a lot of people. But the science behind what happens when couples pray together is just absolutely incredible. The neuroscience behind it, there's plenty out there. My favorite resource on that is, he's the happiness guy. Oh gosh, his name is escaping me. I found him on Hallow. He's everywhere. Arthur Brooks.
1: Mm-hmm.
0: He's wonderful. So check out some of his, especially on marriage. And it talks about he and his wife, it's just a great relationship. So there's lots of great resources out there to get people started, to kind of break some of those barriers to intimacy and vulnerability.
1: And I also think that, you know, there's this romantic notion, most famously spoken in the movie Jerry Maguire, you complete me, you know, and this romantic idea that your spouse has to be the be all and end all of your existence and satisfy every need within you. And no human being can live up to that. And so if we can't trust that the Lord, again, back to what we were saying before, the Lord is providing what you need in order for the ultimate goal, which is salvation, right? Which is to be forever with him. So if you keep focusing in your marriage about what you're not getting, that you feel like you need, it's not really in the divine perspective, right? Because the Lord is giving you what you need for the big goal. He's not necessarily giving what you want in your marriage. So, like, because there are times when, you know, maybe your spouse is not at all on the same page as far as faith. And so maybe you're not praying with your spouse, not because you don't want to and your heart isn't open, but because they are unwilling and you cannot force it.
0: Right.
1: If God does not force himself on us, what right do we have to force ourselves on our spouses or our children? Because this is another issue that comes up a lot, you know, kids away from the faith, things like that. This thought that I can make it happen, I can force this person to be in faith and to seek the Lord. No, you can't, nor should you. And to be able to release that in trust and really truly believe that whether it's your spouse or your child or some other family member, that the Lord is giving that person everything that he or she needs for his or her salvation, that you don't have to do it. You don't have to make it happen. The Lord is providing what is necessary for their salvation, and they still have free will. To respect the free will of others, because we have given it to God and have no right to take it away from somebody else. That can be a struggle for some people to really release, you know, that reality, you know, to really let people live in their free will. And what we're called to do then is to live our free will in witness. So if we're living a life where we're all stressed out about our marriages or about our children or about any of that, if all people see of us is, I'm not happy in this, I'm not happy in that, I'm scared somebody's going to hell, this, that, and the other, what is the witness we're giving? Does that shout to the world, I trust the Lord and mm-hmm. he is good?
0: Mm-hmm.
1: That he will provide? No. It doesn't. And so I think that reality that sometimes we get so caught up in what we want and what would feel good to us that we lose sight of what is our mission on the earth and getting back to the end. It's really a twofold mission, right? It's for us to live in such a way that we are ordered towards the will of God so that we ultimately can be with him in heaven. Yes. But the second thing would be to help to bring other souls along with us, right? Worrying, like being anxious, being angry that things aren't the way we want them to be, it's not going to accomplish that.
0: No. I'm glad you brought that up because this has come up a couple of times recently for me in spiritual direction as well. And that is something I'd heard that was so hard. And specifically with marriage, that I had heard a while back that part of my job is to get him into heaven.
1: Mm-hmm.
0: That was a very great, huge weight for me because mm-hmm. I cannot affect his relationship with the Lord. Only he can. I can set and be a good example. I can love him well, but I cannot be in that relationship. So all that to say is you're there to support and pray hard, be good example, good witness, all of those things. But it is ultimately up to the free will of that person and their relationship with God. So I just wanted to get that boulder off of somebody else's shoulders because I really carried that around for a long time.
1: You know, I think sometimes we take the phrase, the two shall become one flesh, and mm-hmm. take it a little too far.
0: Yes.
1: Because here's the reality. It says one flesh, not one soul.
0: Mm.
1: Each soul will be judged individually. When you stand before the Lord in your judgment, your spouse will not be standing next to you. It will just be you and the Lord, and you will answer for what you have done.
0: Exactly.
1: So if you stand there and he shows something to you, and you can honestly say, you can look Jesus in the eyes and say, in that moment, my dear Lord, to the degree I was capable of discerning it, I did what I thought was your will. You will be fine. That's the only right. thing that you'll answer for. This reality is so profound. I think that people really miss it sometimes. It's not about outcomes. It's about inputs. What are you putting into the situation? Are you putting in your trust in the Lord? Are you putting in your desire to love well? Are you putting in the work to discern the path that is most right. towards God's will? If you're putting those things in, the outcome is not your problem. Maybe somebody responds to it beautifully and they draw closer to the Lord. Maybe somebody feels triggered by it and they reject it completely and they have like a moment where they grow away from faith.
0: Yes.
1: They rejected Christ. He did it all perfectly. And so this thinking that it all has to be about what the outcome is, I really have found recently is a place that I want to move away from in my own life and help others move away from in their lives, because we cannot control outcomes in people's lives most of the time.
0: Right.
1: But we can choose what we put in.
0: Yes. So scripture comes to mind that I use often is work out your own salvation with fear and trembling.
1: Yeah.
0: That puts it all back in perspective. It's like, when, especially as mothers, wives, fathers too, perhaps, when you start to be worried about other people's souls and the states mm-hmm. of their souls and what they're doing and so forth, and your spouse especially, you know, think about, work out your own salvation with fear and trembling. So what does that do? There again, you're focusing on what you can do. So how many times have you ever said in spiritual direction too, you can't change them, you can only change yourself.
1: Yeah. You know, I think it's important too to like look at this fear and trembling. It's like, what are we afraid of? And what comes to mind is a great quote from Mother Angelica of happy, beautiful memory. And I think that someday we'll be saying Saint Angelica. But she said once, somebody asked her, don't you get nervous about all these big endeavors that you're going to do? And aren't you worried that they're going to fail? And she's like, I'm not afraid of failing. She's like, the only thing I'm afraid of is getting up to heaven and seeing what I might have done if I had more trust.
0: Oh, isn't that great?
1: That is so great, right? It's, again, it's not like this idea that outcomes are going to be bad, that I'm going to fail, that it's not going to go well. It's more aspirational. It's how much can I accomplish the more I increase my trust, the more right. I abandon myself to his will, the more I know that he has my back, that he loves me, and he sees my heart. He knows what I want to do for him. And that's what he's going to honor. And again, you know, how it all plays out in the end, he's got his plan and people have their free will and all that. That's not ours.
0: Right.
1: But more and more to have that perspective of I'm gazing in the eyes of Christ. How am I going to feel about this moment and who I was in it?
0: Right.
1: Is such a beautiful way to go through life, because he's going to judge you absolutely honestly and justly. Other people aren't going to be able to do that, because they're not going to know and be able to perceive the truth of your heart. And they've got their own stuff that they have vision that is warped. Ultimately, it's him that we should be seeking time and time again. His opinion, his approval.
0: Right. One time, and I think I've said this and mentioned it before, But I thought a beautiful definition of original sin was when the humans lost their trust in God.
1: Absolutely.
0: 100%. So, which then begs the question, well, how do I increase my trust?
1: Mm.
0: Right? And I think that goes back to what we've already been talking about in the podcast or the show today is when hard things happen, that whole empty me of me to be more full of you, Lord, and giving me the right perspective is all little components of increasing trust, saying, yes, I accept this challenge because you're growing and you're stretching me. Yes, it's hard. I'm trying to learn in that place of, or trying to grow in the place of sorrow, like the Blessed Mother held both sorrow and joy at one time because she had perfect trust.
1: Mm-hmm.
0: So that's a real litmus test for our trust. Can we hold joy and sorrow together? One of those ways to just increase trust each day.
1: Yeah, and I think we shouldn't wait until we get these big challenges in life before we
0: really start. Girl, I don't have to wait.
1: Yeah, I mean,
0: it's every week.
1: I think, but the reality is that, like, in spiritual direction, you know, sometimes I'll get this look when I get going about, you know, my relationship with the Lord and my desire to be with him forever and that longing for his presence. And it's kind of like, I don't really have such an emotional relationship with the Lord or something like, you know, is where it's like, how do you foster that desire, that sort of want to be with him, right? Because if you're not fired up about the Lord, if you're not completely in love with him, eternity with him doesn't sound that awesome, right? If you're not head over and heels in love with him, like, so I do think that sometimes before we ever get to the place of how do I deal with the hard times and how do I navigate this, that, and the other, people often miss the falling in love part with the Lord. How do we fall in love in the human experience? What happens? We start dating.
0: Exactly.
1: We spend time with each other. Mm-hmm. Like, here's a question. Is there ever a couple that got married who never went out on a one-on-one date that was only ever in a group date? No. That does not
0: happen.
1: Except
0: for arranged marriages, maybe.
1: But then they fall in love after they get married. That's usually how it happens. So if you're just going to Mass, if you're just saying the communal rosary, you're not dating the Lord. You're going out on group dates and you'll get to a certain level of knowledge of a person. But this life of prayer, the daily prayer, you alone with the Lord, that's going to be the foundation, the growth of the perspective that I want to be with you forever. Because I've experienced you, I've come to know you, and I want more of you. That's where it starts. But then that's where the trust grows too. The more you come to know him in prayer, the more faithful he is to you as you journey with him day to day, the more that you'll have that foundation to build the trust that's necessary when those hard times come. So we can't skip it.
0: No. What does Mark Wahlberg say? Stay prayed up.
1: Stay prayed up, right?
0: I love that.
1: But the quality of the prayer matters. And you need to have some of those one-on-one, heart-to-heart conversations on a regular basis if you're really going to fall in love.
0: Absolutely. I think one of the best ways for us to finish up this show is to talk about the necessity of God's grace in prayer, in our lives, with ourselves, with others. And all things grace, I think, is a beautiful phrase to start too. I think oftentimes there's only so far that we can take it in our human formation and our human will to grow closer to the Lord, in which case we need to start leaning on him through his grace and opportunities and being aware of it, being docile to it.
1: Absolutely. And one of the, you know, scriptural verses that I find really compelling is Paul says, the Lord does not give the Holy Spirit in half measures. If you are a Christian who is in a state of grace, you don't just have part of the Holy Spirit dwelling within you. You have the whole Holy Spirit dwelling within you at this very moment. And the only limit to your capacity to receive his grace is how open you are.
0: Mm.
1: So the work of opening up those channels, to receive what you already possess.
0: Already possess.
1: It's such a beautiful, again, aspirational way to look at faith. We have everything we need right now. We just have to be open to receiving and opening the gift.
0: Yes, because we are made in his image and likeness. Wow. I mean, to chew on that for a little bit, it's like, yeah. Really, Lord? You love us that much?
1: Yeah, and made to be with him forever.
0: Forever.
1: But we still get to choose because he will not force us.
0: No, he's such a good, good father and gentle.
1: Yeah. So we'll go back. Last thing I want to say then, the old motto of Red Sea Roundup when I was first on it, first started it, was when choosing between the values of heaven and the world, always round up.
0: That's right.
1: Choose heaven every day.
0: Choose him.
1: Amen.
0: Yeah, to grow closer to him in prayer and the sacraments for sure. Oh my goodness, my friend. This has been so delightful to have you back in the studio.
1: Always a joy.
0: I'd love to do this on a more regular basis if we could, if still allow.
1: Happy to.
0: Yeah,
1: it's great to be here and so grateful for all that Red Sea Catholic Radio continues to do. Y'all are an inspiration.
0: Maybe you'll make it back to the benefit dinner here coming up in November.
1: I hope so.
0: I hope to see you then.
1: Thank you.
0: Okay.
1: Hope to see you too.
0: Well, until next time. Go ahead. You do it.
1: No. I don't know what you're doing now.
0: No, it's the same, but I do something different. But everybody else says what you do.
1: Oh, really?
0: I'm just different.
1: Right.
0: So I'll let you do
1: it again. Choosing between values of heaven and the world, always round up.
0: That's it for now.
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4: The air rocked of the Holy Spirit. Loud chants of praise and love interrupted the Mass. 5 million people were celebrating World Youth Day in 1995 in the Philippines with St. Pope John Paul II. The world took notice of this extraordinary day of unity and evangelization. The cheers showed there is indeed a universal Catholic Church, one which comes together to evangelize the good news as commanded by Jesus Christ in the Spirit of Truth. Youth groups mingled and celebrated together in an ecumenical manner at these events, such as the World Cafe with other faiths. Discussion occurred with our young Eastern Orthodox, Lutheran, and Methodist brothers and sisters on our shared history of working collectively in faith. Pope Francis continues to guide the universal flock, reminding us, we journey with our Jesus, we pray to our Jesus, we love our neighbor. This has been a bit of Catholic encouragement from Michael Gisondi.
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0: Welcome back to part two of Red Sea Roundup. I'm Caleb Bronner, Director of Radio and Media here at Red Sea Ministries. Joined in the studio by our president, Dennis Maka.
1: Good morning, Caleb. How are you?
0: I'm doing well, and we've got Deacon Robin Waters on the phone. Hey, Deacon.
2: Good morning, Caleb. Good morning, Dennis.
1: Howdy. I almost ordained you. I almost said Deacon Caleb. I'm like,
0: No.
2: Hey, maybe that's a premonition. I don't know.
1: Happy birthday, Caleb. Caleb's birthday yesterday. Happy birthday, old man.
0: It was my birthday yesterday, the autumnal equinox, and also the birthday of Frodo and Bilbo Baggins. So, and my mother, I guess. I could add my mother in. Frodo, Bilbo, and my mom.
1: Nerd.
0: But today's the feast day of St. Padre Pio. I want to share a Padre Pio quote a little later, but let's go over to Deacon Robin and see what you've got. A few things going on in your area, right, Deacon?
2: Well, sure. I thought you wanted me to talk about Padre Pio.
0: Well, you can talk about Padre Pio if you want to work him in.
2: I will share a quote that that I talked a little bit about Padre Pio at Mass this morning as I, when I was preaching, since it's his feast day. But one of the things that he advised people to do when they came to him for spiritual guidance, kind of a famous quote he had, he said, pray, hope, and don't worry. Worry is useless. God is merciful and will hear your prayer. So, that works for all of us.
1: Amen. Yeah.
2: As far as our, we got a lot of things going on up here right now. This coming Sunday, on the 27th of September, St. Martin's Catholic Church in Tours is going to have their annual picnic. It's a big event. It's a lot of fun. They've got a marvelous food. They got chicken dinner, fried chicken and sausage. They make, they do something a little different. You know how Westphalia does the noodles? In Tours, they make dressing, which is unusual for a large event like that, and it's delicious. So go over to St. Martin's Catholic Church in Tours this Sunday on the 27th. They start serving at 11. They're going to have just one of the biggest auctions around, great raffle, country store, bingo, all kinds of stuff for the kids. So go out and support St. Martin's this Sunday. It's going to a week out, actually it's 2 weeks out, on Sunday, October the 11th, the Church of the Visitation in Westphalia will have their meal. They will also have fried chicken and sausages, but no dressing. They got the special Westphalia noodles, which are, if you never had them, you got to go try them. I went last year. They were delicious. The whole meal was. The crowd there is probably the biggest that I've been to. I think they serve about, I'm thinking I was told, around 6,000 plates.
1: Wow.
2: It's just amazing. I thought we served a lot at 2,000.
1: No,
2: so,
1: that's
2: great. I mean, cars everywhere. It's huge, and it's delicious. So on Sunday, October the 11th, go to Church of Visitation in Westphalia. They've got polka band going, all kinds of, it's kind of like a mini West Fest, I kind of thought. It was wonderful. I enjoyed it.
1: Nice.
2: On Saturday, October 17th, St. Philip Catholic Church in China Spring is going to have their fall festival. They've got a little bit of a unique menu as well. They've got a barbecued brisket or pork loin. So you've got that choice there, along with all the trimmings. And then they also are going to be making hot dogs. You can get a hot dog plate for the kids or for yourself if you prefer a hot dog. But who would prefer that to pork loin or brisket? I don't know. But anyway, it's a wonderful time there at St. Philip Catholic Church in China Spring at their fall festival, Saturday, October 17th. And the Jody Makula Band will be playing there. I've seen them many times. If you want to dance a polka or a country and western song, they'll be playing both. Other couple of things I wanted to mention while I've got an opportunity. The Acts of the Holy Spirit Coalition in Waco that puts together Acts retreats for several parishes they're here in Waco. They are going to have a Spanish-speaking women's Acts retreat on October 15th, so they're starting to. They need to fill that up if they haven't already. Go ahead and call Alicia Bautista, 254-640-3113, and register for that retreat if you're a Spanish-speaking woman, and it'll change your life. God will be out there with you for those 3 days and drawing you closer to Him. And along that same vein, the Acts of the Holy Spirit are also going to have a men's Acts retreat November 5th through 8th. And if you're interested in going to that, give Steve Walker a call, 254-744-1143. And, you know, as godly, you hope that we want to draw closer to the Lord. And this retreat and all kinds of retreats that we could be a part of are an excellent way to do that. I know, Dennis, you went on a retreat was it within the last year, and you said it just made a big difference in your life. You
1: hadn't been anywhere in a while. Much needed.
2: Yeah. And that's pretty much all I've got going on up here.
1: Awesome.
0: Yeah, well, here in the Bryan Coalition Brazos Valley area, we've got several events coming up. The big giant event coming up is this Sunday is Aquinas Fest.
1: Mm-hmm.
0: The weekend, though, is going to kick off with bingo on Friday, September 25th. Doors open at 5, and there will be concessions and games. And then, going over into Sunday, there will be the Aquinas Fest from 9:30 to 3. We're going to be broadcasting 11 to 12, right?
1: That's correct.
0: We're going to be broadcasting 11 to 12. And one of the things that St. Thomas Aquinas is in need of is more volunteers for bingo and Aquinas Fest. So if you've got some time, it's going to make a huge difference. You know, we'll talk a little bit about Victory Sports volunteer opportunities, but we've kind of felt the need for volunteers. There's some things that if you want to do them well, you just need volunteers for, and they're in desperate need of volunteers for Aquinas Fest this year. So please do that. Going over to St. Anthony's, there is going to be a Franciscan Day of Reflection and Transitus of St. Francis on Saturday, October 3rd at 10 a.m. to 3 p.m. at the St. Anthony Church Conference Room. So if you're interested in learning more about the Arms of St. Francis, the lay Franciscan group, you can go to that. And they're going to have reflection as well. We've got a Bryan Coalition annual rosary rally coming up October 18th at 2 p.m. at Sue Haswell Park, where they will be praying.

0: Czech Heritage Society is celebrating October Czech Heritage Month. Doors will open at 12 p.m. Lunch will be served at 12:30. And dancing will be from 1 to 4 p.m. with polka DJ Michael Craig, featuring two steps, polkas, and waltzes.
1: Nice.
0: The cost will be $15. Kids under 10 get in free, and there will be no alcohol allowed on the premises. You can RSVP to Sharon Clements at SharonDClements86@gmail.com by October 5th. Moving over to St. Mary's in Hearn, we've got their homecoming and fall festival on October 4th, celebrating 45 years. There will be Mexican food, a spaghetti dinner, hamburgers, cakewalk, games for kids, train rides, plant booth, live and silent auction, all of the fun festival things that you can, that you've come to expect and love. Wood-fired pizza, that's a new one.
1: Yeah, they've got great food that festival.
0: That's what I keep hearing.
1: A lot of great music.
0: It's a short drive, too.
1: Yeah.
0: So that is what we've got going on in this area. Dennis?
1: Yeah, if we jump up to Sacred Heart in Palestine, they've got their men's club. Now, this is a men's club I could attend. It's Tuesdays from 6:30 to 8 p.m. Yeah, no, I'm not a morning person. Yeah. I mean, that's great for those guys that can do that. But, man, that's going to be at the Life Teen Hall Tuesdays. It says, let's grow together in God's word. All men are welcome. So, yeah. I could go to that. Way to go, Sacred Heart in Palestine Men's Club in the evening. That's pretty cool. Tuesdays. Mm-hmm. If we go back down to the Diocese of Victoria, so some quick news. Just learned on September 17th that Pope Leo XIV appointed Most Reverend Brendan Cahill as Bishop of Joliet, Illinois. So he will be moving from our Diocese of Victoria down in our KRTL listening area. He'll be bouncing up there, way up north to the cold area of Joliet, and cold as in temperature. I'll just state that. yeah, we're going to miss him because he's been a great shepherd for the Diocese of Victoria. Going over to Shiner, they've got a great event, a class that's coming up. It's called Restored to Grace, Marriage Convalidation and Nullity Explained. That's going to be on October 17th, which is a Saturday at 1 p.m. in their PAC. That's going to be a great learning session for people that want to know about both marriage convalidation and marriage nullity, to ask lots of questions. Check your bulletin out for more information there. Shiner's Catholic School Festival is coming up on Sunday the 27th in the KC Hall. All kinds of great food, games, live auctions. Be sure to look at your church bulletin for that. Lots of things going on. What else? A strudel sale is going on in Schulenburg, St. Rose of Lima. That starts, they're selling now, pre-sale for Saturday, October 24th. You name it, the types of strudels, that's to benefit the Sacred Heart Home and School volunteers. And so that's an annual thing going on. And I would encourage you to take part of that, because that's their 74th annual strudel sale. So you know they've got them down, and they've got them down right.
0: Been
1: so,
0: doing it a while.
1: Yeah. And the Rosary Congress is going on in the Diocese of Victoria from October 4th through the 11th. Bishop Cahill has chosen the following intentions for this year's Rosary Congress, which are in reparation for the sins of bishops and priests, in reparation for sins against the dignity of human life, for the renewal and strengthening of family life as the building block of human society, that the vulnerable and frightened in our communities may know our compassion and solidarity, and for an increase in vocations, the priesthood and religious life. And the one last thing I was going to say, there's a commemoration of the Feast of the Archangels, which we like to celebrate here at Red Sea. But Raphael's Refuge in Flatonia will commemorate the Feast of the Archangels on the 29th, this upcoming Tuesday. They're going to have a rosary recited at 9:30 a.m., excuse me, followed by a holy sacrifice in the mass with Father Jacob Mendoza. So dress accordingly. That's non-air conditioned hall there. So you can offer it up while offering the rosary. Wanted to also say, we've got some special programming here coming up tomorrow in Red Sea from 9 a.m. to 5 p.m. with the beatification of Archbishop Fulton Sheen. So be sure and tune in all day. 9 a.m. to 5 p.m. It's going to be special programming all day here on Red Sea. Got a couple of things coming up. I wanted to say we're in need.

0: of volunteers for Victory Sports. Our basketball season coming up in the winter will not happen. I'm saying that as a matter of fact, unless we have volunteer coordinators filling the position. We're coming up with this as a first time we're needing to do this, or we can't have a season. So if you can volunteer as a uniform coordinator, field setup and maintenance coordinator, a referee or a coach coordinator, picture coordinator, sponsorship coordinator, game day coordinator, or a communications coordinator, all those positions are wrapped into one. Currently, we've got one person volunteering to do all of that. We really need to spread out the wealth. So share the effort, share the load. It's going to be a great season. So lastly, I want to invite people to attend our family banquets coming up November 12th and the 13th. Dr. Ray Guarendi is going to be coming. And go to our website, Red Sea Radio, redseaministries.org/family banquet to sign up today for a table or for tickets. 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
0: 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God bless you all. Thank you for listening to Red Sea Roundup. Until next week, we'll talk to you later. God bless you.
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3: This is a Papal Minute.
4: By far the worst century for the papal office was the 10th. It began with the death of Pope Formosus and the infamous Synod of the Cadaver. Here, the disinterred body of Pope Formosus was dressed in papal robes and tried by his successor, Stephen VI, for various offenses. He was found guilty, stripped of his vestments, and his body thrown in the Tiber. In the next 100 years, there would be 27 popes, two of whom were deposed and then returned to their office, and one antipope. Nine of these 27 popes died violently. Several were imprisoned by rivals, and four popes were believed to have been murdered. It was a time of chaos, unrivaled by any other period in all of papal history. This has been a Papal Minute.
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7: Coverage of the beatification mass for Archbishop Fulton Sheen, and it was so amazing. So we'll talk about that, but we want to hear from our listeners. And so this is the September open forum, and we really and truly want to hear your questions, your stories. And also Father and I are going to be talking about, we have two incredible feast days coming up next week, the Feast of the Archangels on September 29th and the Feast of the Guardian Angels on October 2nd. And Father wrote the very popular book, Angelic Answers, we've been circulating that book. I've been teaching the class on guardian angels for the Guadalupe Radio Network Academy, and it's just been wonderful. But we wanted to talk about these two great feast days and the abundance of graces that can be obtained as you really acknowledge this amazing week that's coming up next week. So we'll be chatting a little bit more about that. But maybe you have have had an angelic encounter of some sorts, or you thought to yourself, I think it was my guardian angel, or you are very close to Saint Michael and you say the Saint Michael 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That's 877-757-9424. 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And also, Father and I will be doing a mailbag edition in October. So if you have a longer story and you don't want to actually call in, you can always email us. Email us the story this weekend. Oh, phone lines are lighting up, Father. It's going to be a popular September open forum. So you can email this story to TSW. Now, TSW stands for the Spirit World. TSW@grnonline.com. And we will address it in the mailbag edition. We want to, Father, if you could please wave to everybody on Facebook, YouTube, Instagram, X, and Twitch. Yes, we are so happy that you're with us. Okay, I got all the housekeeping out of the way, Father. So you'll have to tell me, because I want you to share with all of the Spirit World family, what was your take on the beatification of Archbishop Fulton Sheen? Because you were watching it from where you reside in Peoria, Illinois, correct?
1: I'm in the Peoria Diocese. Granville, Illinois is the town where I was. I've got two churches. So we had a holy hour, and we finished the holy hour, and the ladies, the altar and rosary had set up in the hall for us. And so we got, for a little town, little parish, we had about 30 people there watching together. And yeah, it was great. I'll mention one thing that wouldn't mean too much to too many people, but for the priests in the Peoria Diocese, my Bishop Tilka, when he was talking and he said a thank you for those who had worked on the beatification cause. And he said, thank you to Monsignor Rich Sosman. Well, Sosman was my classmate in the seminary, and God rest his soul, he died about 6 years ago, but he was the first, he was a cannelier, so he was the first priest who, in our diocese, the previous bishop had him working on those steps, whatever those canonical steps are. So he started those, and then he died about 6 years ago. God rest his soul. So Rich was about 57 years old. And so then a couple other priests had taken it over since then. But that was really neat. That was meaningful to me to hear his name mentioned there by Bishop Tilka.
7: That was wonderful. You know what? Yeah. I loved the EWTN coverage. It is so amazing. Just in case folks are not keeping up with all the stats that are coming in of who attended, over 50,000 attendees, 50,000 people attended. That was amazing. Nearly 90 bishops. How cool is that? Liz, you're going to love this, Father Driscoll. 1,000 priests. 1,000 priests. And there was no, I understand there was no problems. Everything ran smoothly. Everybody got there and got back home. I mean, it was just so there was no problem. There wasn't any problems or any disturbances. 250 deacons, Father Driscoll, 850 seminarians, 800 religious and brothers and sisters. That's incredible. Now, different numbers are coming in, give or take, 10 or 15, but that's overall the general take on how many were there in St. Louis. Incredible. And one thing that I learned, did you know this? Because I didn't realize this, because Archbishop Fulton Sheen, by the way, we only have a couple open phone lines. You've got a lot to say. We have an on-deck circle too, so please call in 877-757-9424. This is our September Open Forum. You bring the topics to the table. 877-757-9424. We always love to welcome first-time callers. If you are a priest, if you're a member of the clergy, we always push you to the front of the line because we know you're so busy. Okay, and if you're an international caller, we do the same because sometimes it's hard to stay on the phone for, 5 or 10 minutes. So we push you, we inch you up to the front of the line. So please consider calling in. in. You don't have to be Catholic to call in. Maybe you watched some of the coverage of the Beatification Mass, which was so beautiful. EWTN did a fabulous job, over 7 hours of coverage. So we want to hear from you, your takes on it. 877-757-9424. But I didn't know this, Father Driscoll. Archbishop Fulton Sheen died in 1979. I didn't, and that was right when I was entering high school. I didn't realize that he died right in front of the Blessed Sacrament from I guess heart failure or heart condition. But I didn't realize that he had made a promise that when he was ordained, he would spend 1 hour every single day, a holy hour, a dedicated holy hour. And he lived up to that all the way into, and then he died in front of the Blessed Sacrament. I mean, how cool is that? I've always said, I think the best place to go home to meet the Lord is in front of the Blessed Sacrament or right after you receive Holy Communion. What do you think about that, Father Driscoll?
1: Or right after confession, as we like to say.
7: Oh, that's true. Right after confession.
1: It's good to have that too. Right. But they can both be at once. And I had heard that about his holy hour. I only just found that out about where he had died. I didn't know that either until whatever, just the last few days when that was, you know, reading some of the things. Right. Right.
7: Yeah. And then we had Monsignor Bliss on with us, remember? And he shared about the miracle story that pushed him to the beatification, to be blessed. So now it's Blessed Archbishop Fulton Sheen, you know, so we can start to publicly state that. And remember we had Monsignor on who told the story of he received that call as a chaplain and the miracle that actually pushed Archbishop Fulton Sheen further along the canonization process. And a lot of people said, wow, we wish we could have interviewed that priest. And we did, Father Driscoll. And he's a friend of yours.
1: Right, yeah, we were together, chaplains there together for 9 years at St. Francis Hospital where the miracle took place. It was interesting. I recognized the young man, whatever he is, 16 or 17 years old. I don't know his first name, but his middle name is Fulton, the young man who was mm-hmm. who was that baby, the miracle. He carried up the relic. Do you remember seeing that in the process? At whatever mm-hmm. point in the Mass, I'm forgetting, but he carried up the relic of Fulton
7: right.
1: Sheen.
7: Right.
1: You know, in the seminary, yeah. you call the guys from your diocese, you say, oh, my diocesan brother. That's pretty neat. Mm-hmm. Blessed yeah. Fulton Sheen is my diocesan brother priest. Right.
7: Yeah. That is so cool. Right. And yes. then we also have to talk about, too, but we want to get to the calls because we want to start answering the questions that are coming in. But also, have you seen that viral video of Father Bowman in Minnesota when he was at the Words of Consecration? He broke down emotionally. It was a school mass, and it's literally gone viral. He's from the Archdiocese of St. Paul in Minneapolis, Father Brent Bowman. And he it just happened September 14th. So under 2 weeks, Father Bowman celebrated a school mass for the Feast of the Exaltation of the Holy Cross at St. Gabriel the Archangel Catholic Church. I think I find that so interesting since the work we do on the spirit world. So the church is St. Gabriel the Archangel. And there's video footage of it and folks can look it up. And Father Bowman has made a statement that it's not a Eucharistic miracle. It was really his spiritual experience. He describes it as overwhelming. It was a private spiritual experience where he felt this profound interior weight and power and reality of Christ's presence and sacrifice during the prayer. And he broke down, Father, emotionally. It was, boy, oh boy, was it a few minutes that it took place. It was hard to watch because you see him trying to compose himself, trying to regain, you know, coming back into the school mass. But clearly he was shaken and he was moved in an interior way. Any comments on that, Father? I know you haven't seen the full video footage, but, you know, you're a priest. You celebrate Mass. Has anything like that ever happened to you where it, you know, during the Words of Consecration, all of a sudden this impact hits you that you are in that in the person of Christ at that moment, right? And it's a very mystical moment for priests.
1: I wouldn't say anything such as what he was describing. But certainly sometimes you have a greater appreciation than other times. It would be great to have that appreciation every single time. I think that's the goal. And I'm sure that then the people in the congregation too, at that moment, were always hoping to really be entered into that. So, never anything as he was describing, but certainly sometimes you have a greater appreciation. You know, and sometimes it has to do with this season. You know, Easter Vigil Mass can just be so moving. Attending an ordination Mass, you know, of new priests being ordained, that can be, you can really, oh, that's right. You can get that initial, you know, excitement that you had when you were first ordained. So sometimes, and I think that's probably true for everyone.
7: So just real quickly before we get to the calls, because we're going to take our first break and then we're going to come right back to the calls. And if you have something to say or a story to share or a question to ask or any comments about Father Bowman's the video or the beatification mass of Archbishop Fulton Sheen, if you want to talk anything about the beautiful canonization process, I want to ask Father to think about this in persona Christi. When you are in the person of Christ as a priest representing Christ in that way, I want to talk to you a little bit about that when we come back from the break. So stay put, start calling in if you have a question, 877-757-9424. This is our September open forum here at the Spirit World. We have active phone lines. Lori, Carol, Rachel, all behind the scenes. Tim, our senior producer, doing such a fine job. Thank you, EWTN, for airing this wonderful program. And Father Driscoll and I will be right back.
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9: This is Franciscan Media's Saint of the Day for September 26th. Today we celebrate Pope St. Paul VI. Giovanni Battista Montini was the second of three sons born into an upper-middle-class Italian family in 1897. After ordination, Father Montini pursued graduate studies in Rome before working in the Vatican Secretariat of State for 30 years. In 1954, Montini became Archbishop of Milan. Calling himself the Archbishop of the Workers, he regularly visited factories and sought to win the disaffected back to the Catholic Church. Named a cardinal 4 years later, Montini helped with the preparations for Vatican II and participated enthusiastically in its first sessions. Following his predecessor's death in 1963, the newly elected Pope Paul VI decided immediately to continue the council, which held three more sessions before concluding in 1965. In 1964, Pope Paul met in Jerusalem with the Patriarch of Constantinople. He made eight more international trips, including one to the United States in 1965. His final encyclical, Of Human Life, is probably most widely remembered. Paul VI died in 1978 and was canonized in 2018. There's more about the saints along with inspiration and Catholic resources at our website, saintoftheday.org. From Franciscan Media, this has been Saint of the Day.

0: The Spirit World continues with Debbie Giorgiani and Father Mike Driscoll. 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
1: Okay, we already heard your request that you only want to take two breaks today so we can get to all the callers. And Tim is right on top of it. He said, yes, we'll only take two. We try to aim to please here on the Spirit World. So we'll get to all the callers. Our first set of callers, it will be Elizabeth, Joseph, and Frank. So everybody, sit tight for a moment because Father and I have to talk about just two things real quickly. We want to make sure we get those things communicated well before we get to the phones. When a line becomes open, I'd really love for you to jump in because it's our September open forum. You can bring pretty much anything to the table. We have a great show team that screens the calls. Lori and Carol are doing such a fine job. Rachel's on social media. Tim at the controls. The number to dial is 877-757-9424. And Father, before we address some of the questions that are coming in on social media, I brought up it in when priests are in persona Christi, the person of Christ during Mass, right, for the Eucharist and confession, right? Are there other times that the priest is in the person of Christ?
2: And I don't see that phrase. Yes, I'm trying to think if I've seen that phrase. It's usually used though with Mass and confession, right?
1: Okay.
2: And especially, I would say even especially Mass, I would say, because Jesus Christ is the high priest at every Mass. There's that votive Mass I like to do sometimes on Thursdays. That was the old tradition. If there was no Saints' Feast Day on a Thursday, you could do one of the appropriate votive Masses, because Thursday, the day of the Last Supper, was the feast, the votive Mass of Jesus Christ, eternal high priest. So he is the priest at every Mass. Mm-hmm. Sometimes when I'm teaching the First Communion students, I'll turn off the lights in whatever the classroom they are and then turn them back on. I'll say, now what made the lights go on and off? This plastic switch or electricity? And they're like, well, one or the other, whatever. Well, correct. It takes both. Jesus is the power at every Mass. We're like the plastic switch. We are ordained. We say those words, and then the power of Christ changes the bread and wine into the body and blood. So that's even more so than confession, because he is the high priest at every Mass.
1: I love that. And that's why I personally, this is my personal feeling about this. I love when it's an ad orientem Mass, when the priest is actually has his back to us because of that exact reason. Can you comment on that? Because you're a bi-ritual priest, aren't you?
2: I do the traditional Latin Mass also, right? Mm-hmm. Yes, there absolutely. Because there, yes, you're not seeing the priest's face. He's got these vestments on. That's the idea, that especially with those words of consecration. But the whole Mass, right, and ad orientem really brings that out. Mm-hmm. You're not watching Father so-and-so as much as you are all joining in. And there he is in persona Christi offering the Mass.
1: Right, right. That is so beautiful. And Father, we have a couple questions coming in. We're going to push some of them, and I'll just ask Tim and Carol and Lori, please move some of the questions from social media over to our mailbag, which will be next week. But this one about this is very interesting. YouTube question: do you personally think that the Catholic Church has become woke? Would you like to comment on that, Father?
2: Probably more than would be prudent, but well, that's
1: okay.
2: But that's not fair, because no, it's okay. It's fair to ask the question. It's not fair of me to be imprudent about it. Am I speaking out enough on different topics from the pulpit? I don't know. I hope so. And so I don't like to turn around too much and say, well, this priest or that bishop or pope is not doing as much as they should. Would I like to see more speaking out on killing of unborn and legally killing unborn, rather than, I know Pope Francis and Pope Leo, it's been something they've liked to bring up about, one or both of them talked about ecological conversion. Where is that in church tradition? It's nowhere. It's just come up. That doesn't do anything for me. When Pope Leo did that blessing of the block of ice from Greenland, and there were lots of people from different religions and all things there, I would like to see more speaking out on the killing of unborn. Or another example in the state of Illinois, that was just this year, January 1st, euthanasia illegalized. So now not only are physicians able to kill unborn children, now they can kill older people too. Well, our bishops put out a couple of statements, and everything they said was good. This was in the process of this law being passed. Mm-hmm. Neither of those statements mentioned God or Jesus Christ. They talked about the immorality of it. That's good. Christ the King. We'll have that feast before too long. Jesus Christ is King, and that means every nation is supposed to recognize that and have laws that conform to that. That's what we need to hammer away at when it comes to avoid being woke, as the caller or person emailed. To avoid being woke, we need to hammer away at that when it comes to social issues and laws. Does this conform to the laws of Jesus Christ? He is our King. You politicians better be following it. That's what we need to keep speaking out about, rather than some of the things that can
1: maybe distract us.
2: Matters of policy. Matters of policy. I don't like higher taxes to for more public services because I think the government does it very badly. Now, someone else can disagree with me. Okay, that's legitimate disagreement. Let's not worry about that policy as much as the laws that do not conform to the laws of Christ our King. Those are the ones we need to keep hammering. And I'm not just saying that others need to do it. No, I need to do it too. Absolutely. So if someone thinks they're too woke, well, that means some like me probably are not doing it enough.
1: Wow, that was powerfully stated, Father Driscoll. Father, also, I just want to remind on the socials, we have a commenter from the country of Malta. Oh, I love that area. It's very close to Italy. You know that, Father. And my neighbor for 10 years was from Malta. Oh, what a beautiful country you live in. And we've got a new family member on social media. We're waving to them. Thank you so much. Keep the comments coming in from Malta. Maybe we could do a retreat there or something, Father. And then also, if you want to email any questions for the mailbag, it's tsw@grnonline.com. Okay, Father, that was well stated, powerfully expressed. Let's go to the phones, because phone lines are just blowing up here in a good way, so that's wonderful. When a line becomes open, please jump on it and ask your question or tell your story. You can talk about guardian angels, the archangels, the beatification of Archbishop Fulton Sheen. He was by ritual as well. So that's so cool. So you share another thing in common with him, Father Driscoll. And then we could talk about the viral video that's going around with Father Bowman. We have tried to make contact with Father Bowman. So Father, in Minnesota, if you happen to be listening to the spirit world, please get in touch with us, because we definitely want to hear a little bit. We love to get into the details. So we would love if Father Bowman or anyone knows him, put him in touch with us at the spirit world. Okay. So let's, if it's okay with you, Father Driscoll, let's get to the phones. Sounds great.
2: Can I mention real quickly here, we've got our feast days coming up, St. Michael, and then a few days after that, the guardian angels. Mm-hmm. There is one, I mentioned this in my book, I found this while I was doing the research in the book. Some of the Eastern Orthodox have, this is a great name of a feast day. The archangels, Michael, Gabriel, Raphael, Uriel, Salafiel, Jegudiel, Barakiel, and Jeremiel, and all the other bodiless powers. So we're careful, as we mentioned on this show, not to give names to angels. Those are some names that would come down from tradition, sort of like we have Joachim and Anne. So the Roman Catholic, you know, the Latin Rite has not integrated those names, but they're out there as some in some of the other early writings as names of angels. So it's neat that comes up for some of our Byzantine church members on November the 8th, but I love that long name, and then it ends with "and other bodiless powers." So it's all it's all the angels. Yeah, just wanted to throw that in because I found that very interesting.
1: And is that the Byzantines that are under the Pope, or the full Eastern Rite? Which one is
2: my understanding is both that are okay. Catholic Byzantines, but not all of them. I think the Coptics, which would be Egypt. So even within the Byzantine, you get slight variations in feast days and things like that. Okay. As we would within our church, you know, the Franciscans just celebrated the Feast of the Stigmata of St. Francis about a week or so ago. The Franciscans still keep that feast.
1: Mm-hmm. Yeah, that's interesting. And, you know, we are getting comments from some of our Spirit World family. This is coming in from New Jersey, saying that they didn't quite resonate with that video of Father Bowman, because they just felt that was it was an awkward and it was a private thing for him, and you know, it stopped the whole mass for several minutes, and so they felt it was just not that appropriate. So that's interesting. That's a different take on it. Thank you so much. I never really thought of it like that, because I will tell you, watching it, it was very, you just were waiting and waiting and wondering what was happening. And so, yeah, that's very interesting. I love the way the Spirit World family weighs in on that. I know you want to say something about that, Father Driscoll.
2: Yeah, just, I get that from people. You put it this way, you wouldn't want that at every single Mass.
1: Right.
2: Want something like this,
1: right?
2: Long pause, wondering what's going on. So I get those who say, oh, that wasn't helpful for me. So, right.
1: And it was drawing attention to his own emotional response. And like this wonderful family member from New Jersey, not my family member, but she's like a sister to me in New Jersey, but she's a loyal listener to the Spirit World. And she said, yeah, you know, she's cried personally in front of the Blessed Sacrament, but to do it at a Mass, it left it in a very, you know, kind of a strange kind of feeling, right? For the children that were attending, you know, it was a school Mass and everything. But Father Bowman did make a statement about it, so but I could tell you he definitely did struggle emotionally. But let me go ahead, Father.
2: I'm sure that was not intentional on his part to draw attention.
1: Sure.
2: It ended up doing that, but that was not what he was about. So yeah, I understand that with people. You wouldn't want that it's happened at every Mass, sure.
1: You know, that's a really good point. You wouldn't want that at every Mass, because you'd be waiting for that. Like, when is Father going to break down? You know what I mean? So
2: right.
1: That would be me anyway. Okay, let's get to the phones. Let's get to our first caller before we hit that second and last break. We got you guys. We got all the messages. Elizabeth has been waiting so patiently in Pittsburgh, Pennsylvania. Elizabeth, and you are listening on Alexa. Elizabeth, thank you so much for waiting, and welcome to the Spirit World.
3: Okay, thank you. Yeah, this is a guardian angel story, which happened about 50 years ago. And I was in the mountains on a river. It's a popular tourist place, and it was above a waterfall. And there are places to swim or wade there, but they have a section roped off where there's no swimming. And I had no intention of swimming, but I was just kind of squatting at the bank, and it was in the area that there was no swimming, but I wasn't even looking at that. I was just kind of watching the water go by, the rocks and everything. And I slipped in by accident. I just kind of toppled in, and I got carried downstream, which was pretty close. It was very strong, pretty close above the waterfall. And I saw my life going in front of me, and it was probably seconds, but I grabbed a crevice in a boulder by one finger. My whole body was already downstream, and my arms were extended with that one finger in a crevice, and I just got lifted out. And it's a big waterfall, if anybody knows, you know, that area, because they have a lookout point, and I just got lifted out, but I felt very strongly that it was my guardian angel.
1: Mm.
3: I know people could say that I was the adrenaline or something, but it was a very strong current that had taken me down away, and I just my finger, one finger in one little part of a rock, and I just got lifted out, and that's it.
1: Wow, what a powerful... When was this, Elizabeth? How long
3: about
1: ago?
3: About 50 years ago. I'm in my 70s.
1: You're in your 70s. And Elizabeth, when you close your eyes, do you feel like it's you can really see the details of that experience?
3: Yes.
1: Yeah. Yeah. Okay, that's an indication. And you know, I want Father to comment, but we actually just we're going to reconnect with Father just to make sure he can be heard clearly. So Elizabeth, I'm going to ask you if you could stay on the line with us through the break. It'll give Tim time to reconnect with Father. I'd love to have Father comment more about your Father's back on. Okay, we can hear Father. I hope he can hear us. Father, you back with us?
2: Yes, I just had a signal that said lost internet, and I rebooted and back in business.
1: Good job, Father. You're a pro on radio. Okay, so I don't know how much of you heard of Elizabeth's, really.
2: I missed it. Okay. She said she was on a river, and I lost it at that moment.
3: Okay. I fell in by the into a stream above a waterfall that was not allowed to be swimming, but I wasn't swimming, had no intention of swimming. I was just kind of watching the water. Toppled in and got carried downstream, legs stretched out, not like going towards the waterfall, arms outstretched, found just one finger crevice in a rock and pulled myself out, or as I say, my guardian angel lifted me out.
1: Mm. Well, and you know, and I wanted you to comment, Father, so you can process this. I was sharing with Elizabeth, if she can wait, there goes the music. Elizabeth, stay with us. I want to hear Father's comments. This was 50 years ago, and Elizabeth can still recall the details. So this is, this is an indication of truly an angelic encounter there that really saved Elizabeth. Elizabeth, hang on. Joseph, Frank, Dave, Robert, the others, hang on, you guys. Don't go anywhere. We're going to try to get to every caller today on this September open forum. This is our last break we're going to take. We promise we're going to go super fast, lightning fast, because we do want to talk about the guardian angels. We want to talk about St. Michael. I know so many pray the St. Michael prayer. Please, folks, stay with us for the spirit world, or email us, tsw@grnonline.com. Father Driscoll and I will be right back.
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5: This Sunday is the 26th Sunday of Ordinary Time. In it, we have a confrontation between Jesus and the chief priests and elders of the people. Jesus reveals to them, "Amen, I say to you, tax collectors and prostitutes are entering the kingdom of God before you." This must have astounded them as much as it astounds us today. How could tax collectors and prostitutes enter the kingdom of God before the chief priests and elders of God's holy people? Jesus says the answer is because they believed. They believed in St. John the Baptist when he came in the way of righteousness. They repented from their ways and followed what they saw as a truth open for them. And of course, this message is poignant. It comes just a few chapters before these same chief priests and elders will refuse to believe Jesus himself and crucify him. And so Jesus reveals that the true greatness of a person doesn't lie in their outward position. It lies in the disposition of their heart. And this is a challenge for us as well. Many Christians today seem to live their lives as if their friendships, their jobs, their health were enough to guarantee their relationship with God. We can have many things on the outside and sometimes very little on the inside. But Jesus is offering us something much more. He says to begin with the inside. Accept God's love for you deep in your heart. Form a real relationship with God, and then everything that you don't have seems to be of little account, and everything that you do have suddenly finds a new and higher purpose. One of the greatest messages of Christianity is that the greatness of a person is measured by love, and there is no greater way to love than by belief in God. Now is the time to begin again. Now is the time for faith.
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1: Okay, we've got to move quickly now. We have full phone lines plus, and we are getting messages coming in saying, please get to all the callers. We are going to go really fast. So, Father, I'd love for you to comment on Elizabeth's story, because I thought it was just incredible. And I'm so glad she was saved, because she's with us, you know, 50 years later from that event. And so it's pretty amazing. So God obviously, you know, had a plan for her to stay well and stay alive. And so that's, you know, angels do prevent a lot of accidents, and we won't even know how many they prevented until we get to heaven, and we'll be able to see all the times that they acted on our behalf. What do you say, Father? Oh, I'm showing I don't have Father. Okay. All right. You know what? We're having a little bit of a difficulty connecting with Father. So, we're going to have Tim work on that. We had him connected through the break. Sometimes this happens, folks. And you know what? Somebody, say the St. Michael prayer again, please, because typically when we have full phone lines and we have something like this happen, it's usually, the demons that really want us to not have this program air. It's been happening all the time for 4.5 years. And so that's why we know we're on the right track, because they always try to mess with technology. So if I can count on the Spirit World family to say the St. Michael prayer, that would be great. But I'll go ahead and Father, can you hear us?
2: I hear you clearly. Can you hear me?
1: Good. Yes, we can hear you perfectly.
2: Oh,
1: Do you want to come? Okay.
2: Thank you.
1: Okay, good. We have to move very quickly, Father, because everybody's waiting to tell their story or ask a question. I'd love for you to comment on Elizabeth's encounter.
2: Oh, great. And the fact that she's saying this one 50 years ago, that shows how meaningful that was for her. And it's good to remember, as you said, we'll never know all the things that the angels did for us, our guardian angels. I think of it like as when, and why don't they protect us from every physical harm? Well, that's just not the way it works. When a physician tries to do chemotherapy, sometimes it works well, sometimes it doesn't. We don't know all the laws of the physical world. Mm-hmm. We know even less all the laws of the spirit world, but God knows what he's doing, and he wanted her to come through that terrifying thing safely and live this mm-hmm. long life, and that's what happened.
1: Beautiful.
2: Through God and the help of her guardian angel.
1: Yeah. What do you think, Elizabeth? So you're pretty tight with your guardian angel, huh?
3: I would definitely say so, because I'm not going to go into it, but there have been two definite other instances where this has happened, and there's a reason. Mm-hmm. I believe it.
1: Oh, yeah. Oh, yeah. They're very active. Absolutely. I have studied angels for many, many years, over 13 years. I've been teaching classes on angels since the early 2000s. I've heard hundreds and hundreds of stories. Father's written the very popular book, Angelic Answers, through Catholic Answers Press. And we both can attest to that there are the angels are very active in our lives and wanting us to stay on that path back home to God and safe. You know, Psalm 91, they're there to guard us and guide us. Elizabeth, you're awesome. Thank you so much. We appreciate your call. Call us again anytime. Okay, we're going to get to Joseph. Joseph's in Ann Arbor, Michigan, Father, listening on the EWTN app. Hi, Joseph. Welcome.
4: Hey, Deb and Father Driscoll. Yeah, I'll try to make this quick. Back into my late teens and into my 20s, I was experimenting with drugs. And I never really got hooked on anything, but while I would go to a friend's apartment where we would, like, you know, get high and on marijuana, and I would frequently fall asleep because marijuana usually made me tired. And then when I'd be dozing off at my friend's apartment, he was like, hey, this ain't the Hotel California, you know? So anyway, one time I was partying over there, and I had this marijuana that I brought. I wasn't drinking any alcohol, but it had been laced with something, because it wasn't just a normal marijuana buzz. I mean, they told me that my eyes were literally rolling in my head. And I had misplaced my keys, and I said, where's my keys? Because, you know, after I woke up, I thought, I better go home because I don't want to overstay my welcome. They had actually hid my keys so I wouldn't leave and that I would stay and just to spend the night there because they knew what condition I was in. And I was like, well, give me my keys. Come on. I would have gladly have stayed. But anyway, I got my keys and I got into my car and I was totally conscious and, you know, aware of what was going on. I'm driving down the road, and that was supposed to take me, you know, directly into my back to home. And the next thing I know, I'm waking up with a police officer knocking on my window. My car had stalled out. It had slowly rolled across this guy's lawn and stopped at a big tree. Didn't put a scratch on my car. But my engine was stalled, the radio was still playing, this cop is knocking on my window, and she asked me, do you know where you are, sir? And I said, yeah, I should be off of Vinoy Road, because that was leading me directly home. Well, she said, no, you're not. I was apparently a mile or two east, which would have been going out of my way to get back home. And I'm thinking, how in the world did I end up here? Because I wouldn't have taken that way if I was conscious. So there was someone else that was obviously driving my car way out of my direction that wow. I was heading in.
2: And Joseph, I'll comment on that.
4: To be my guardian angel.
2: I'm going to comment on that. Was an angel involved? If you survived, I'd like to credit the angel for that. But the fact that you were, you know, at that time, marijuana laced with something else, I'm not going to attribute too much to the rest of the how you ended up where, since the drug-induced thing would have a lot to do with it. But the fact that you survived, certainly we can credit that to a guardian angel.
1: Mm-hmm. Joseph, it's a powerful. So did that change you? Did that encounter or that experience kind of get you on the straight and narrow after that?
4: Well, I mean, I still experimented periodically afterwards, but like I said, I never got hooked on anything.
1: Mm-hmm.
4: And then another time when I was coming out of work, totally conscious, not inebriated with anything, I'm coming out of work and I hit this patch of black ice.
1: Mm.
4: Well, my car started to spin, and I figured, well, I'll just spin off the road and get back on.
1: Mm-hmm.
4: No big deal. Well, as I was spinning, I spun into a ditch, and my car started rolling. And it was like my life was flashing before my eyes,
1: mm-hmm.
4: where my car was literally being crushed all around me. My mm-hmm. windshield was shattering, and I didn't even have my seatbelt on, but I felt protected.
1: Yeah.
4: And when I finally came to a stop, my legs were sticking out of the windshield. A couple of guys in a station wagon had stopped and pulled over, and they thought I was dead. And I crawled out of the car with virtually without a scratch on me.
1: Wow. Well, Joseph, let me just share something about that. That actually, that story of with the car spinning around and things of that nature, that I've heard those stories before, Father Driscoll, and it sounds like Joseph's got a very active guardian angel, and God is trying to keep him protected because he's got still work to do on this side of the veil. And so when we hear these stories, it does build our confidence in the guardian angels. Wouldn't you say, Father?
2: I always want to be looking at God at work, and God mm-hmm. works through the angels often.
1: Yeah, amazing. Joseph, thank you so much. And you'll have to, we're going to do more guardian angel stories coming up. And Father, did you want to say something else? I just want to make sure I get to you. We have a lot of callers. They're trying to get in as fast as possible.
2: Yeah, we'll keep moving on, please. Yes.
1: Okay, Joseph, thank you so much. Frank in Philadelphia, Pennsylvania, you've been waiting most of the show. Thank you so much, Frank, from Holy Spirit Radio. Hello and welcome.
5: Good morning, Debbie. Good morning, Father. I just I want to first say hi to my neighbor in Pennsylvania, Elizabeth. Hi, Elizabeth.
1: <He's from Pittsburgh>. Right. Right.
5: You did say at the beginning of the program is open, whatever you want to talk about. I do have a question about me, but I just want to mention briefly about Bishop Blessed Fulton Sheen. I'm 61. Excuse me, I'm sorry. I have vague memories when I was very young of my parents watching the show. I was too young to understand it, but I have vague memories of hearing him talk when he had a show back in the 60s. My question, Father and Debbie, is I have three major health conditions where there's no cure for. It's been going on for 26 years. I used to be suicidal. Some ladies from different radio stations did pray for me. That left me. But kind of still, I wish I was dead. I don't think about it no more. I'm tired of being housebound. I do pray all the time. I listen to Catholic radio all the time, different stations. But I feel the same. I feel helpless and hopeless. I mean, a friend of mine, he passed away, Father Steve, Padre Pio. Pray, hope, don't worry. I pray, I hope, but I worry all the time. I got it backwards. I mean, it's the impossible question. What can I do that I'm already doing to make myself feel better about a helpless condition?
1: Father, can you comment? Because you have an extensive background in psychology.
2: The virtue of hope is the one, well, I'll put it this way, faith, hope, and charity. Faith, that's our rock. You know, if a psychologist said, what are your core principles that do not change? That's our faith, belief in the teachings of Christ handed down by the church. If the person, the psychologist said, and what is your, what gives your life meaning? What's your purpose in life? Hope. When we say pray the act of hope, I hope to obtain pardon for my sins, the help of God's grace, and life everlasting. So keep focused on that. Keep focused on that's what my hopes are. Not something in this life, because God lets all kinds of bad things happen in this world. So keep that virtue of hope, which is the focus on heaven. Mm-hmm. I would say focus on that. And then the virtue of charity, whatever of the spiritual and corporal works of mercy you can do, and one of we can always pray. And even though your emotional condition might be like the physical one, hey, there's going to be a cross in both of those. It sounds like that's heartbreaking, but keep that virtue of hope. Those are temporary. Mm-hmm. Those are temporary. We'll get the physical and emotional and all those healings if we get to heaven. So keep your virtue of hope. Keep asking for that virtue.
1: I love that.
5: Thank you, Father. That inspired me. Thank you, Father.
2: God bless you.
1: Yeah. Yeah, and Frank, that is awesome. And next week is the Archangel Feast Day, the Guardian Angel Feast Day. Ask for a lot of graces in this area, Frank, because, you know, you have heavenly help. You have angelic help. You know, we know that. And so that's so important. One other thing I just want to say, I believe it was St. Teresa of Avila who said, you know, this life is like one night in a bad motel, okay? If we think about our life and what all our sufferings, we're going to get down. That's where the demons want us. They want us in despair. Fight against it, Frank. Use this suffering, this time that you're going through as to work for you rather than against you. So you made the comment, you can pray. Well, guess what? Be the best prayer warrior you can possibly be, Frank. And go for that eternal hope and everything that Father is addressing. Frank, you're not alone. So many of us deal with this. So just know, just when you feel alone, just know your guardian angel is right beside you. Okay, Frank?
5: Debbie, thanks for having me open for him. Appreciate it. Thank you.
1: Absolutely. You are wonderful. Thank you, Frank. Keep in touch with us. Okay, Dave, first-time caller, Pensacola, Florida, listening on Sirius XM 130. Dave, we got to go quickly, and welcome to the spirit world.
6: All righty. Well, good morning to you both. Father, I have a question regarding the Eucharistic exposition. Exactly what is that? I mean, obviously I can read about it, but can you explain it to me in your words?
2: Exposition of the Blessed Sacrament?
6: Yes.
2: Is it? I'm not entirely sure what... Can you be more specific what you're asking about it?
6: Well, there's two things in my church. I'm a kind of a new Catholic, but there's...
2: Oh, okay.
6: There's the adoration, and then there's the exposition of the Blessed Sacrament. That's what it is.
2: So you mean like the difference between, well, the body of Christ always in the tabernacle in a church, so we can go and adore in that way, and then we might have the either a perpetual adoration if a church has the body of Christ exposed on the altar all the time, or certain holy hours, as I do in my churches. The value of that is, you know, the visual, because we are human beings, our senses do matter. So we know the body of Christ is there in the tabernacle, but it can help sometimes to see that body of Christ out there on the altar, and that's what that devotion is about.
1: So Jesus is truly present, body, blood, soul, and divinity in the tabernacle and during adoration. Just the difference, Father, is one is he's in the tabernacle, and one, he's exposed in the sense that we can visually connect with him, correct?
2: Right.
1: Okay. Got it. Okay. Dave, does that help?
6: Yes, it does help, and thank you very much. By the way, I am at St. Michael's, the Archangel in Pensacola, which is the oldest basilica church in the state of Florida.
1: Yes. Oh, nice. Very nice. Wow. You've got to really celebrate September 29th then with the Feast of the Archangels in your beautiful, beautiful basilica there. Way to go, Dave. And thanks for being a first time caller. Please stay in touch with us. Okay. We have two guardian angel stories back to back coming in. Dave from Maryland. He's a first time caller on Guadalupe Radio Network. Robert from, Sirius XM 130 from St. Augustine, Florida, Father. But unfortunately, we have less than 2 minutes, and we've got to just close with some comments about the messages we have been receiving, a lot of them coming in on social media. So here's what we're going to do, folks. We're going to ask our incredible show team. I'm so sorry. I thought we were going to get to everyone, but you heard the technical difficulties, and somebody did pray the St. Michael prayer because we have a smooth connection with Father now. But we're going to ask our wonderful show team, Rachel, Carol, Lori, please pick up the phone with Robert and Dave and apologize profusely, and the others that are still trying to get in, and let them know that we're going to either address this again, Father, in October, because since the Guardian Angel Feast Day is October 2nd, Father, so all of October we should really talk about Guardian Angels. So we'll ask Robert and Dave to call back and tell their stories. One story, Dave's story from Maryland has to do with his grandson. These are fascinating stories of angelic encounters. So we will cover Guardian Angels again. And everyone on social media.

0: 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Father, could we have a blessing, please?
1: Benedictio Domini Potentis, Patris et Filii, et Spiritus Sancti, descendat super vos, et mani et semper. Amen.
0: Oh, thank you, Father. Okay, guys, thanks again to our show team, great show team at Guadalupe Radio Network. Thank you to all the social media streams going strong with your comments. Keep the comments coming, okay? That'll do it. For Father Mike Driscoll, I'm Debbie Giorgiani. Until next Saturday, have a beautiful and blessed week. We'll see you real soon.
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8: Sometimes the simplest prayers can be the most effective, especially during times of distress. Reverently repeating the name of Jesus or the prayer, Jesus, my mercy, may be what you need during those times. But here's another short, powerful prayer that is typically said 3 times. My God, I believe, I adore, I hope, and I love thee. I beg pardon for those who do not believe, do not adore, do not hope, and do not love thee. Amen.
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0: Spiritual Renewal on Saturday, October 3rd from 10 a.m. to 3 p.m. in the St. Anthony Conference Room. The day will include meaningful presentations, quiet time for personal reflection, and community fellowship, concluding with a traditional transitus ceremony commemorating the 800th anniversary of the death of St. Francis of Assisi. Join in this sacred day of prayer, reflection, and remembrance, October 3rd at St. Anthony's.
1: My name is Monsignor John Malinowski. I'm the Catholic chaplain at St. Joseph Regional Health Center. 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
3: Welcome to Women Made New. I'm your host, Kristalina Everett. Thank you for joining me this beautiful Saturday morning. So before we get started with our guest, I wanted to touch on something that I'm seeing a lot, I've experienced, and a lot of people are feeling alone. Alone in their struggles, alone in the battles they're facing, alone with maybe things going on in the world or in the church and not getting the answers they want or need, and they feel alone. And some of you are married, some of you have children, and you still feel alone. And I've had those times in my life where, my goodness, I have 8 children, I'm married, my life is super busy, but there are times where in my struggles, I have felt alone. And I see a lot of people going through that. But the difference is, we're people of faith. We are not people of the world. And with that being said, we know with our faith in Jesus and in the Eucharist that we're never alone. Ever, ever, ever, ever, ever alone. And no matter what you're struggling with right now, if it is fear of the unknown, if it is struggles within your household, if it is maybe it's your finances or something happened at your job or just different things coming down the pike that you don't agree with that may be happening or changes in the church and you're not getting answers, whatever your struggle, whatever that vice is, maybe you are having issues with alcohol because you're on lockdown again and you can't get out. I don't know, whatever it is in your heart of hearts, if you are a person of faith and God brought you to listen to this, just know you're not alone and that Jesus is with you. And there were times when I look back in my life and in my darkest moments when I was just like suffocating in my own sin, right? And back when I lived that crazy, reckless, ruthless, very unspiritual life, and I still, in the silence of my heart, and as much as I wanted to ignore God's voice and shut that voice up and get it out of there, and I didn't want to hear it, and I was mad, and I was going to stay mad at God, He still pursued me. He still loved me. He wanted me in the moments of my wretchedness and my filth and my sin and in my own self-hatred. He wanted me and pursued me the entire time. And even it was especially after I had my conversion and after I really look back in those moments how Jesus really was present for me there, even in my sin. So if you feel consumed or drowning or overwhelmed in your own yuck right now, or your own vices you just can't get rid of, just have courage. Ask for holy courage right now to face whatever that is afflicting you, and ask Jesus for the grace and that you would handle it together. And I would really encourage all of you, if you can hear me, go to confession, go to adoration, get right with God, because the time is right now, today. And the decisions that we make hold weight. And I've said this time and time again, and I'll just keep saying it. And what you do matters. And you can change the course of your entire life today. And for those of you that haven't been to confession in a while, My goodness, imagine coming out on the other side of that confessional. And there are confessions all over the country today, all over the world on Saturdays, God willing. In other countries, I'm not sure what's going on, but I know in the United States, churches are still open. Confessions are still open. And I would encourage you to go. So if God is tugging on your heart, whatever may be keeping you there, maybe just put it to the side and really go see what God has for you. Because right now, some of you maybe are dating someone they shouldn't be. If you're living with someone that you know you'd really need to get away from, but you're scared because you don't have the means to do it. But God has the means and God has the way for everything. And all we have to do is go to Him. All we have to do is pray that heartfelt prayer, just saying, Lord Jesus, I need your help. Please come help me. And just know, and it's something I've heard Mother Angelica say time and time and time again, and it's on the beginning of all of her amazing live shows that she used to do. And she would always say, Jesus loves you. And some of you hear that, and it's just kind of like water on a duck's back, right? It's like, well, he doesn't love me. They're talking about other people. No, I'm talking about you listening right now. Jesus loves you. And Jesus loves me in the things that I know I struggle in. He loves me when I'm good. He loves me when I'm struggling, but his love helps me in the struggle. So just know you're not alone, and to go to him today, sit in adoration, spend 5 minutes, 10 minutes, get your Bible out today, do things maybe today that will spiritually feed you. And when you go to bed at night, you'll rest in peace. You'll have more peace than you did before. And it is worth it. And you will never regret the time that you give God, no matter how hard it is to get there. Because I try to go to morning mass and it's just been crazy around here and kids getting sick and then the other one's sick, or there's just so much pulling at me and I have to fight for that time. It's unbelievable. And it seems like it's just so hard, but you have to fight. We have to show up to our battle. And the most important battle we have is the spiritual one. And if we can get that right, other things will fall in place. And when I'm at morning mass and I do get to go, it saddens me. There's hardly anybody there. And I mean, now there's more people, I think just because of what's going on. And I understand some people are afraid to go and they don't want to get sick. And I understand. But for those of you that know you can go, and that's not the problem, you're not compromised or you're not afraid of getting sick, you just have other more important things to do, I understand, or you have a job. But the times you know that you can go, go. And I really thought that more people would be coming to morning mass, but I do understand circumstances. But don't be afraid that God is with you, and know I am praying for you. So if all else fails or anything else is going on, just know too that you have someone out there that is praying for you and your struggles. And I ask that you please pray for me and my struggles, because there isn't a person walking on the face of the earth right now, everyone, that doesn't struggle. Everybody's struggling. Everybody sins. Everybody falls. I don't care who you are. It's happening to everyone because we're all tempted. We're all struggling with a lot of different things in our own way. And I just wanted to let you know you're not alone. And that was really weighing on my heart before I came on and I was praying. And I just wanted to convey that. And something that I found that Mother Angelica said is there will be hard times. Your faith will be attacked and your doubts will increase. What will you do? Persevere in prayer, she says. And right now, maybe some of you just don't want to pray, but the end of the day, you got to show up to that fight. You got to push it. You got to maybe just force it sometimes. But God sees that struggle, but he sees the effort, and that matters. So pick ourselves up and we keep going and we move on, and we're God's people. And a good starting point over is always, hands down, confession. So that is something I'd love to encourage you to do today. And the show that we have for you today really goes along the same lines of everything that I have been talking about right now. And I have the beautiful Meg Hunter Kilmer on. And she wrote this absolutely wonderful book. I'm really excited about this interview. And she just blows out the water the preconceived notions of holiness and who saints are, what it takes to be a saint, their struggles, what they went through, because these preconceived notions that we have is, oh, that's a saint. It's just, you kind of separate yourself. Like it's an unreachable, tangible thing for us. We're kind of separate. And to a certain extent, we are, but God is telling us we can attain it. It doesn't mean it's easy, but it is attainable. So with that being said, I am excited to introduce Megan Hunter Kilmer, and we are going to talk about her book, Pray for Us, 75 Saints Who Sinned, Suffered, and Struggled on Their Way to Holiness. So stay tuned.

0: Welcome to Women Made New. I'm your host, Crystalina Evert, and we are here with Meg Hunter-Kilmer. Thanks for being here at Women Made New.
1: I am so excited that we were able to make this work, Crystalina.
0: Wow. Did we jump through some hoops, or I jumped through some hoops and you just had to jump through them with me, Meg? Because this was crazy. This was crazy. I have to tell you, everyone, I went to go do my interview and I open up my computer and I had a lot of radio stuff to do, and there was chocolate sauce covered everywhere on my keyboard. I couldn't believe it. And my little son, well, not too little, but he was watching my little 2-year old, and I just was absent-minded, and I left my computer on the couch, and he must have opened it up, and he was eating chocolate, and the chocolate stuff, it just was everywhere. And my keys weren't working. Nothing was working or turning on. It was a nightmare. It was a radio host nightmare. Let's put it that way.
1: So it's awful.
0: We had moved things around and things were a little crazy for a little bit there for me, but yeah, just a little mama story there for y'all. It was pretty crazy. So Megan, thank you for your flexibility. That was awesome of you, but I am really excited to interview you about this book, Pray for Us, 75 Saints Who Sinned, Suffered, and Struggled on Their Way to Holiness, which is so perfect for our time right now. So please tell me, what made you write this book?
1: You know, I love the stories of the saints, but I didn't always, because I feel like the way that I usually heard them told was very, very saccharine, very bland, very sterilized. And it took out all of the personality and it took out all of the struggle. And there was suffering in there for sure, but it was like, you know, stigmata type suffering, not the kind of thing where you read it and you're like, oh my gosh, Jesus is with me in my struggle. More like, oh, my suffering doesn't really count because it's not dramatic and the devil isn't, you know,
0: extreme
1: in the night, right? And I discovered after many years of sort of ignoring the lives of the saints that the problem wasn't the lives of the saints. It was the way that we'd started telling their stories. We'd forgotten about the delight and the adventure and the real personality. You know, I think that for so many of us, we just feel like we are ineligible for holiness. And maybe it's because of past sin or current struggle, or maybe it's because of disability or mental illness, or maybe it's just because we have a personality that doesn't match what we're reading in the lives of the saints. And as I began to research the saints, I realized that every type of person that I encountered, every type of struggle, every type of shame was represented in the lives of the saints. And that when I started telling those stories, I would see people's eyes light up. And it was like they were finally hearing for the first time in their lives, God say to them, no, you are eligible for my love. You are good and you are loved and you have the potential to be a saint. Not just like everyone generically can be a saint, but like you specifically with your dysfunctional family, with your childhood abuse, with your struggle with addiction, with your love of video games, you know, whatever it is, you can be a saint. And so I wanted to start telling those stories.
0: I love this book for the fact alone that it's so real and it's so tangible. And there isn't one person walking on this earth that couldn't relate to one of these saints in here, because it's got it all. I mean, it's got it all. And it really brings sainthood to kind of a level that you can grasp that, wow, that is what I struggle with, but God really is going to have the grace for me there along the side with the temptation or with the attack or with anything going on. He really does give us the grace in that moment.
1: Exactly. And to see these saints for whom it really was the struggle that made them saints. I mean, I love Saint Jerome. You know, everybody knows Jerome had this temper problem, but it occurred to me a few years ago that maybe the reason God didn't answer his prayer to be released of his temper is because that's the way that God was making him a saint. You know, maybe the alternative was Jerome being sort of a mediocre guy who didn't struggle, but because he struggled, because he fought again and again against his temper, that gave him the grace to really run after the Lord. And seeing that over and again in the lives of these saints, where you think of Saint Mark G. Tianxiang, who was addicted to opium for 30 years, like maybe that's what made him a saint, is that he persevered in that struggle. And so to be able to look then at our struggles and to say, well, if God hasn't taken this away, it's because he's using it to give glory to his name and to make me a saint.
0: Yes, because people get so down on themselves or have a pity party or just like, well, this is just how I am. And they don't know how to separate themselves from the vices that are attacking them, because some people have struggled with something for so long, they feel like it's a part of them and who they are. And it necessarily isn't. Right. And I think that's what the saints have realized in their struggles and in the hardships they had, that, look, this is afflicting me, but it's not who I am.
1: And the more that we see that in the lives of the saints, I think the more we can look at our own struggles and say, mm-hmm. you know what, this might be something I suffer with for the rest of my life, but then I'm going to be the patron saint of eating disorders, right? Or I'm going to be the patron saint of children who leave the faith, right? To recognize that this might not be something that the Lord ever liberates you from, but it might be the thing he liberates you through.
0: Wow, that's beautiful. That is absolutely beautiful. And that is so true, because right now people are suffering in so many different ways, but really intense stuff in so many people's lives. It really seems right now, Meg, that there's not one person that I'm a friend with, family member, or just kind of even a coworker that isn't struggling, but with something serious.
1: Absolutely. And I think that it's very easy when we've been overly influenced by sort of this cult of positivity, particularly yes. within Christianity, that's like, well, Jesus rose from the dead, so it's all good. And you're like, I mean, yes, Jesus rose from the dead. And yes, ultimately, it will all be good. But this right now is miserable. And it's okay for me to be miserable right now. I love Blessed Benedetta Bianchi Porro, who was a 20th century Italian med student. She'd had polio as a child, and she had a slight disability from that. And then when she was in med school, she started losing her hearing, and the doctors didn't believe her. They told her that she was imagining it. I mean, how much can we sympathize with this as women who so often have had these issues when we're trying to get help with medical concerns, right? But the doctors are like, no, no, no, you're fine. You're fine. And eventually she diagnosed herself with a neurological condition, degenerative, that was eventually going to rob her of all five of her senses and paralyze her.
0: Wow. You know right? What? I experienced that. I'm going to be straight up. I actually experienced that, because when I was pregnant with Luke and I was about 7 months pregnant, right? Mm-hmm. I just bent down to get a little juice box out of this little house they had. And I was like, I was so big, and I felt like I was ready to give birth, even though I was so far away still. But you know, your body becomes so lucid and there's so much going on at that stage, because you're kind of crossing over and you're in that that third trimester, right? And I felt like when I bent over to do this, I was in so much pain. I was in so much pain, Meg. I haven't been in more pain in my life, right? And I felt like something dislocated. I literally felt like something dislocated in my back, and I couldn't even stand up. I couldn't move. I was in so much pain. And so Jason had to carry me literally 7 months pregnant to the car and carry me into the emergency room. Oh. And thank God the lady came with the wheelchair, because I was massive. Okay. And, let's be honest. And I kept telling the doctors, look, I'm dislocated. Something's not right. And they're like, no, it's just a pinched nerve. It's just a pinch. It's your sciatica or whatever, which I've never had that problem before. And nobody was listening to me. Mm-hmm. And I literally was bedridden from that point on until after I had Luke, because couldn't move. They kept saying it was my sciatica. And I kept telling them, no, something's seriously wrong. And I didn't want them doing x-rays and things while I was that far along pregnant, you know? Mm-hmm. So I literally was pretty much bedridden for a while. And it wasn't until after he was born that they found out I was dislocated, just like I said, and mm-hmm. nobody was believing me. But really, it was such a time of great, great suffering I went through, really. And it was so painful to even move, that the grace of God was with me. And I was praying and I was reading, and I really felt such a close connection with God. And I could have gotten bitter and angry and mad. And here I am again on our eighth child or ninth child or whatever, you know, like, they all mesh together. But it's in those times of great suffering that it seems like you really can connect with God, that you really have that relationship and that you just offer it up to him. Cause it really honestly can go either way in people in their suffering, especially even now with COVID and so many loved ones passing away and just that bitterness that can just set in your heart like a disease and just take over, and the hatred and just, oh, why am I going through this? And, you know, and just to fight that. And I really encourage any of you that are struggling with that, really fight that. And as angry as maybe you even are with God or mad or don't understand your situation, there are so many saints out there that you could relate with that really can help you in your walk and journey. And this book is perfection. It really goes through so many different vices and so many things people are struggling with. Even though it was way back in the day, some of them, you really can bring it into right here and right now in their lives. And just to recap, I am talking with Meg Hunter Kilmer, and we are discussing her book, Pray for 75 Saints Who Sinned, Suffered, and Struggled on Their Way to Holiness. Now, Meg, who is your favorite saint out of all of these saints that you learned about?
1: My best friend in the book is Blessed Peter Kibbe, who was a 17th century Japanese Jesuit who traveled all the way from Japan to Rome in order to be ordained, because they wouldn't ordain him because he was Japanese. I mean, he just ran into racism in the church again and again. And finally he was like, I will go to Rome. And he walked from India. He walked 3,700 miles.
0: Wow.
1: So he's really great. You're talking about pity parties, right? He's really great for me when I'm just feeling super sorry for myself. And I'm like, my life is really hard. And like, sometimes it is legitimately hard.
0: Yeah.
1: And that, you know, I feel that consolation, and sometimes it's actually not. Like, you know, I just don't want to walk up a flight of stairs to go to church. And I'm like, I already did stairs today. And Blessed Peter Kibbe is like, I walked 3,700 miles and I really need you to get over yourself.
0: Yeah.
1: So he's really lovely. My favorite who I learned about while doing the research for this book is probably Blessed Paul Taoshong, who was a Hmong man living in Laos. And he converted when he was a child, entered seminary, discerned out of seminary. And he was just this brilliant evangelist. Incredibly successful. You know, he would show up in this Hmong village and 400 people would sign up to be baptized. And the powers that be, the priests who were in charge, were suspicious because they had just forgotten the incredible power of the gospel. And they were like, he must not be preaching the whole truth. You know, he must be doing sketchy things with the women, and that's why they're interested. And so they pulled him from the mission field.
0: Wow.
1: And it's just so beautiful because their attitude to him was very patronizing. It was very suspicious. I mean, it was the kind of thing that he's 19 years old. It's the kind of thing that he could take and be like, I'm done, right? Like, I was so successful. He was about to get engaged to a woman in this village when the priest told him that he had to leave and not come back, right? So he like loses the love of his life. He loses his career. He loses all this success, and it's all at the hands of the church. And he was able to say, you know what? God is still good. And there are ministers in the church who are being cruel and who are being callous and who are being maybe even abusive, but God is still good. And so for us, you know, as we struggle with issues with the hierarchy or with maybe difficult encounters with priests or looking at the abuse crisis in the church and saying, how is it possible that this is God's church when there is so much ugliness, to sit with Blessed Paul Taoshong and to ask him to pray for us, that we would be able to recognize God's goodness in the midst of all the mess that is the church. And in the end, he went on one last mission with an Italian priest. And he was like, well, we got to be careful because they might think you're American. And the U.S. was in the middle of a military situation there. And he was like, oh, no, I'm Italian. I'm good. And they were caught by these communist guerrilla warriors. And they said to this young Hmong man, they were like, you can leave because you're obviously not in league with the Americans. And here was this guy who had been so wounded by European priests. And here he's looking at this European priest who's about to die. And he absolutely could have just cut and run. And he said, where he goes, I go. And where he dies, I die. Just the faithfulness, like his love of Jesus and his love of the church, having been so wounded, is such an inspiration for those of us who have been wounded in the church to be able to say, but God is still good in the midst of all of this mess.
0: You know, and it really seems like the saints, and even Mother Angelica said this, that it's just the difference between us and everybody else or holy people or saints is that you just keep going. You just keep putting one foot in front of the other. And people do fall. Of course they fall. Everybody falls. Everybody's a sinner. No one has passed through this earth who isn't, except obviously the Blessed Mother and Jesus, you know, right. But that's a whole different story. But that's the difference. We just keep going. We rise above the sin we did, or we keep going, even though we struggle with that vice. We just have to keep going and be faithful to what we know God is asking us to do in the depths of our heart. And deep down, everybody knows right from wrong. Everybody knows if they should be dating someone or not dating someone, or being in a job or not being in a job, or deep down, your conscience speaks to you. God is speaking to you, and you know what you should be doing and not doing. And I think the saints really perfected in just always doing God's will at all costs. At all costs, they just kept going. They kept saying yes, and they always did his will with the utmost obedience. And they did it with haste. And I think so many people now are stuck in their head, and they don't go to that place where God is in their heart. And they're so worried, and they're so self-consumed, and they're consumed with the world and all the problems, that it's hard to separate things. And I was at Mass this morning, and Father was talking about how much noise, the noise, and he's driving, and there's this guy that pulls up next to him, and his heart was pounding because the music was so loud, and his car was affecting him in with the other car. And he goes, I can't imagine what his home life is like. You know, and you never think of that when you feel those bumps from that car. And everyone knows what I'm talking about, pretty much listening, right? And it's just like everyone needs to look at their interior silence and do that kind of spiritual inventory to kind of see where you're at. Because some of you are listening to us thinking, oh, wow, yeah, I'm so far from a saint. That's great. That's so never going to be me. But the question is, well, why not? Why put yourself in that place? Why can't you be a saint? You know, and I think we sell ourselves short, and we give so much to the world that we don't realize what God is really asking us and what we're capable of, right?
1: Mm-hmm. Yeah, and I think when we look at some of these really ordinary saints, there's just so much hope there. I mean, everybody loves Blessed Carlo Acutis with his PlayStation and Pokemon and all of that. He's in the book with all of the little details that I could find about him, because I find those so fun. But I also really love Blessed Luigi and Maria Beltrame Quattroque. They're a 20th century Italian married couple, four kids. That's it. That's the story. They didn't do anything remarkable, but they lived a holy family life and they raised holy kids. They actually have a daughter who's a venerable now. And my favorite thing actually about their story is that we have some of Maria's letters when she discovered that she was pregnant, and she seems never to have been very excited. In fact, most of the time she's devastated. And so we see these letters where she says, you know, how can I possibly think of one more child? I am close to despair. And that's not before she was a saint. That's what holiness looked like for her, because feelings are not sins. You're not a bad Christian if you're not delighted by a positive pregnancy test. You're not a bad mother if you're not delighted by a positive pregnancy test. To be able to look at this saint in this ordinary life, I mean, she's a mother, but she's also working. She wrote and she edited books, and she was a nurse for the Red Cross. And then she discovers that she's pregnant, and she probably had hyperemesis gravidarum, but she certainly had very difficult pregnancies. And she gets this positive pregnancy test, and she's like, I absolutely cannot do this. This is the worst thing I've ever heard. And for so many women, especially women practicing NFP, to be like, oh my gosh, it's okay. Like, I'm not alone in this. I'm not a bad mother. I'm not a bad Christian. Like, this is the way that God is working, and it's okay to feel your feelings, right? Just such a beautiful gift that we have that evidence, because there are so many saints where they had experiences like that, and we just don't have the letters, you know? And so to have it right in front of us to say, oh my gosh, like, normal human emotions are things that God can use for his glory.
0: Oh, I absolutely love that, because I've had girlfriends where they've experienced that. I've experienced that myself. My goodness, I have 10 children. Mm-hmm. Yes, of course I've experienced something like that. It's a lot, and it's overwhelming, and just thinking, wow, how am I going to do this? You know, but by the grace of God, he wouldn't have given you that child if you can't handle it. But there are those moments, but they're moments, and those, they don't just define you, and that's not who you are. But I love what you just said about feelings, and it's so absolutely true. I love it. I want to hear another story about a female saint.
1: Ooh, there are so many good ones. Let's talk about Mary of Edessa. St. Mary of Edessa and St. Abraham Kidunaya. They are just such a beautiful pair. Mary of Edessa was orphaned when she was a little girl. She was 7 years old and both her parents died. And so her uncle, St. Abraham Kidunaya, adopted her. This is the fourth century. It's in modern day Turkey. But he was a hermit, right? So he raised her as this little hermitess. And for 20 years, she's living out in this hermitage and she's super holy and she's praying all day. And there was, the story calls him a monk unworthy of the name, but it was an abusive cleric who met her and set his sights on her and spent a year grooming her and then assaulted her. And she, not realizing what had happened, not realizing that she was a victim, she was like, well, this is who I am now. You know, like I screwed up. You know, obviously we understand this is not something that she freely chose, right? There's this imbalance of power there. And, but she's like, I screwed up. This is all that I am now. And if this is what I've done one time, then this is what defines me. And she ran away to become a prostitute. I mean, this is a nun who's been abused by this cleric who runs away to become a prostitute. And her adoptive father, St. Abraham, realized what had happened, but he didn't know where she had gone. And so he prayed and he prayed and he prayed. And finally, he learned in a vision where she was. And he went to find her. He left his hermitage for the first time in 2 decades. And he went looking for his little girl. And he went to the brothel where she was living and went into her room, you know, paid for her services. And when she came in and she recognized him, he fell on his knees weeping. He said, this is not who you are. This is not who you are. Come home. God has already forgiven you. I have done penance for you. Come home. Wow. And she was like, you know, what am I going to do? Right. And so she goes, but she thinks, well, I'm going to spend the rest of my life as a penitent. I'm just going to have to fast to do penance for this horrible thing that I've done. Right. You know, like, and so often I think this is our experience that something awful happens to us and we take that as our identity. But at a certain point there's some freedom in the choice that we're making. Right. And, you know, here's this woman who should have known the mercy of God, should have understood that God wanted to forgive her. But because of her trauma, she wasn't able to hear that until she heard it from this loving father who showed her the love of God the Father. And so she was like, all right, I'll go home and I'll just do penance the rest of my life. And God the Father was like, that is not how this works. And he made her a miracle worker. Wow. Within 2 years, he had not only restored her, but he had made her a woman who everybody in the surrounding country flocked to, because he was like, people need to understand that your trauma does not define you. Your abuse does not define you. Your sin does not define you. Only I define you. Only grace and only mercy. So I think she's such a beautiful witness for people who have experienced clerical abuse. For anybody who has experienced trauma or abuse and maybe who's acted out in response to that, St. Abraham Kidunaya, is such an incredible witness for priests to love people who've had that experience, for men to be fathers who pour out their hearts to their broken children. I just think the pair of them are so important for our church right now and for our world right now.
0: Wow, that is beautiful. We are here with Meg Hunter-Kilmer, and we are discussing her book, Pray for Us, 75 Saints Who Sinned, Suffered, and Struggled on Their Way to Holiness. 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
1: Welcome back to Women Made New. I'm your host, Kristalina Evert, and we are here with the beautiful Meg Hunter Kilmer, and we are discussing her book, Pray for Us, 75 Saints Who Suffered, Sinned, and Struggled on Their Way to Holiness. And it's really beautiful the way you lay this book out. And I love, like, part one is Saints Who Defied Expectations. And then you go through in different chapters. Then part two, Saints Who Never Gave Up. And how many times do a lot of us want to give up, right? Part three, Saints Who Had Great Adventures. Part four, Saints Who Lived Ordinary Lives. And sometimes we think being a saint is doing all of these extraordinary things, but Saint Therese definitely taught us different, and she became extraordinary through her ordinary life, right? With great love. Part five is Saints with Difficult Families. A lot of us can relate to that. Part six are Saints Who Found Holiness Through Suffering. And a lot of us are going through suffering. And I go through these, and there's so many more, but you really break it down in such a beautiful way that anyone could just flip through this, look up a saint, or look at what they're struggling with, and then find a saint that really resonates with them. So how can a person use this book, and what would you recommend?
2: So I wrote the table of contents to be super clickbaity. So when you open it up and you see a satanic high priest turned preacher of the rosary, or an opium addict who never got clean, or the village simpleton who became a brilliant nurse. And really, I was thinking, you're going to hand this to an eighth grader who doesn't want to pick a confirmation saint. And they're going to be like, this is dumb. And you're like, look, just read the table of contents. That's all I'm asking. Read the table of contents. And they're like, the hermit who spent every night with a different prostitute. And you're like, yeah, maybe, I don't know. Read the story, see what happens. Like, that sounds interesting. And then in the back, there are indices. So you can look the saints up alphabetically, of course, chronologically, by feast day, by country of origin, or the country where they lived. And then the topical index. So you can look up infertility, and you can look up mental illness, and you can look up racism, and you can look up writers and sacrifice and scientists and suicidal ideations and teachers and uncertainty, you know, so that you can find somebody who resonates with you. And I think these stories are all fantastic. Otherwise, I wouldn't have picked these saints. So you can start at the beginning and you can read cover to cover. But I really think there are also a lot of very easy entry points where you can just be like, look, right now, I just need somebody who was an absolute mess, right? And you look up in the back and you're like, okay, who was somebody who was just a disaster? I'm going to read that story and I'm going to think, well, my life isn't that bad. So there's hope for me yet.
1: Isn't it too often that we do that? Well, it's not that bad. And those are bad words in my household. Like, it's not that bad, Mom. What I'm watching isn't that bad. But that video game, it's not that bad. There's so many worse. And I'm like, do you know? And I tell my kids, those words got me in a lot of trouble, and I'm not going to let it happen to you. And I'm like, that is the key. It opens the door to whatever's tempting you, and the demon's on the other side, and it's going to keep tempting you even worse. Like, hell's on the other side, and that's the key, honey. And that's pretty intense stuff. But at the same time, that's the reality. Because if we try to justify a sin, well, it's not that bad. Well, if it's a sin, it's a sin, and it's bad, period. You know, we can't sugarcoat a sin. So if it's bad, it's bad. But if it's that bad, well, it's bad, you know? Mm-hmm. And we can't justify it. But with these saints, this is so perfect, because my son's friend came over and he's like, well, saints are kind of fairy tales, because they go to a public school and he has to go to this little group there for a reason. And he's like, well, they're just fairy tales. They're not real. I always thought they were just like Star Wars or something. I was like, did you just say that to me? You know, and I was in such shock. But then we got this conversation, but this book was so perfect, You know, because it really brings it down to the level of the person that needs it at that level. And even in my life, especially in high school and college, I was definitely at that level of, you know what, saints are just like pie in the sky. And it's just like something that's unreachable, but something that we can just look up to and something that can't happen in my life. But that grace is for everybody. And I bet you of all people know that, studying so many unbelievable, amazing saints around the world.
2: From all over the place. And that's one thing that's been really important to me in my work with the saints, is I want people to see themselves. I want them to see their struggles. I want them to see their suffering, but I also want them to see their culture. Mm-hmm. So Pray For Us is more than half Black, Indigenous, and people of color. I've also got a children's book called Saints Around the World. It's 100 stories of saints from 70 different countries. I think this is another thing where people feel like, oh, well, the saints are irrelevant to me because, you know, like, I'm Black or I'm Latino or I'm Asian and the saints are all European. And I'm like, oh, no. just the stained glass windows. And we're working on that too.
1: Yeah.
2: But there are hundreds and hundreds and hundreds of saints from Asia and hundreds of saints from Latin America. And so to be able to get to know these saints and to say, oh, like, here's somebody from my culture. Here's somebody with my experience, who's somebody who dresses like my grandmother, you know, and to see yourself. And that's something that's just so important for people who feel like maybe the church is something foreign to them, or maybe the pursuit of holiness is something that feels foreign to them. It feels like a fairy tale. And then to see like here's Venerable Alphonse Gallegos, who was a public school kid in Los Angeles in the mid 20th century. And you're like, oh, dang, he's a public school kid in Los Angeles and he's going to be a saint, you know?
1: Like, yes.
2: This is so real. Like, this is something that I'm invited to also.
1: Yes. And even for youth ministers, I mean, mm-hmm. to really bring it down to their level, or if you're a mom at home or a dad struggling with really kind of conveying the faith, maybe get this book and just pick a saint that's appropriate for the age levels and go through a saint a night. And that's something that I wanted to start here for the new year with the kids. Like, we're just going to keep going through these saints, but some of them, we got to skip some of them, you know, for the age group. Other ones are incredibly appropriate and amazing. And then maybe when you're having a night out with the olders, you kind of go through the other saints. But it's something that really will help make it tangible, especially for our poor teenagers growing up in this day and age, which is so confusing on so many levels, right?
2: Mm-hmm. Yeah. And for them to see that there have been difficult times before, right? Like, you know, we keep talking about this being unprecedented times, but nobody has ever lived in a time when it was just easy to be holy. And everybody was pursuing virtue and everybody loved Jesus. Like, it's always been difficult. And that's okay, because that's the way that saints are made, is running after Jesus regardless of what the world around you is saying.
1: And Pray For Us, it isn't an ordinary saint book. It's just not, Meg. And I really commend you for that. And it really goes through the sorrows, the struggles, just broken people, and these saints who just lived their lives and they dedicated themselves to God and his work. And it's just beautiful. And these fascinating stories that you came up with, and it goes through all walks of life, right? And how they were all called to holiness. And God really can transform anyone, even grouchy theologians to bratty teenagers into saints, right? And it's beautiful that you can discover that anyone that had any type of vice, that God can turn into a saint, and that you really can trust in the Lord.
2: And that there can be excitement and adventure too. I think I talk to a lot of, especially young people, who are like, well, I'm not going to be a saint. I don't want this dull, ordinary life. And I'm like, okay, well, let's talk about the war nurse, jungle surgeon, evangelist nun. Or let's talk about this bishop who was killed by communist pirates while he was fighting them with his fists in order to protect his spiritual daughters. Or let's talk about these scientific geniuses, right? The Venezuelan pastor who's a blessed now, or the man who figured out what fossils were, who's a blessed now. You know, like, there's just so much room to be the person that God made you to be. You don't have to tamp down your intellect to be a saint, or your sense of humor to be a saint, or your sense of adventure to be a saint. God made you on purpose the way that he wanted you. And he wants to make you a saint exactly as you are.
1: You know, we're living in such a time where great saints are made, and there's been specific moments in time in different generations where this happens. And I truly do feel we're in that time right now. And as things intensify and as we kind of move along here with the way things are going, that to be honest and real with your kids about our faith, and that it's not all just saccharine, it's not all just sitting in a pew on Sunday, but it's so much more than that. And it's really who you are and how you live and what you do and the decisions you make matter greatly. And it holds weight. It holds heavenly weight. And it matters here on earth what it is you do, and that we don't relate to the world. And we sometimes try to solve our lives in a worldly way. And I think that's why, as people of faith, we get frustrated because we realize we have to kind of separate ourselves, that we don't solve our problems necessarily on a worldly level, but we always have to go to God with our problems, and He'll help us solve our problems on a spiritual level because we're not supposed to be of this world. Does that make sense? And I think mm-hmm. the saints really grasp that in their lives.
2: And there's something beautiful too about the ones who were called to use the world, right? Who weren't called to step out entirely. I'm thinking of Venerable Teresa de Quevedo, who was captain of the basketball team, voted best dressed in her class, loved bullfights, drove her car too fast for her dad's taste. He wouldn't drive with her. And you look at pictures of this young woman, and she's movie star pretty. She died at 19. This isn't before she was holy. This is what holiness looked like for her, is playing tennis and passing notes and piercing her friend's ears with a safety pin, right? Like, I always tell teenage girls, I'm not advocating that. Go to Claire's. It's fine. But just to recognize that sometimes it feels like a lot to say the world is against you and you have to step out and you have to be countercultural. And to recognize that for some people, God is saying, no, it's okay. It's okay to love the things of this world if you love me more. And you can be pretty and fun and popular and also be a saint if your first priority is holiness. Like, sometimes God gives you the rest of it along with it. And just to have those saints who can be a little encouragement as a first step, right? Of saying, well, I don't know that I'm ready to shave my head and become a nun, right?
1: Yeah.
2: But like, I could pray a rosary before my basketball game. Like, I could do that and let the Lord work with that.
1: Absolutely. I love that. And you make it so real. Again, we are talking with Meg Hunter-Kilmer about 75 Saints Pray for Us book. And these saints really struggle. I love how absolutely real, and I said this before in the first segment, how real and tangible that you make all of them. And they're just real everyday people who struggled with everyday serious problems, some of them, but they overcame them and they have that sainthood that they were blessed with at the end of their lives. And it's not far-fetched. It's not some fairy tale. It's real. And that we're all called to be a saint. How much do you know about Pier Giorgio Frassati?
2: I would say a good amount. He's in my other book. He's not in Pray for Us, but he's in Saints Around the World, and he's hiking with the Matterhorn in the background and a big old smile on his face. He's great. People just love the reality, right? And the joy and the humor of Pier Giorgio Frassati.
1: I have a picture in our hallway of him with his cigar and he's hiking in the mountains. He's just like a man's man. And it's so good for my boys to see that, right? And I think parents out there, it's really good to get pictures of saints and like Mother Teresa and saints of our time that are real tangible saints that they can look up to, that they can go look up on the internet and watch videos and pictures. And Padre Pio, I found this website of Padre Pio actually praying the rosary in Latin. And I was just like, I can pray with Padre Pio. This is amazing. You know,
2: yeah.
1: Like, it was so unbelievable and so neat for my kids to actually see that because it's something tangible. Because we see pictures of him all over the churches and this and that. And then there he was right in front of them on the internet praying a rosary, you know, and it's beautiful. Mm-hmm. So to find those saints as well, then it'll have helped my children that these people are real. They're not just some painting. They're not just some fairy tale. They are real people that really devoted their lives to God. And he just blessed them for that. And I think the world and people these days want to separate themselves from the suffering. Nobody mm-hmm. wants to suffer. Nobody wants, it's like they want Jesus without the cross. Mm. And you can't separate the two. It doesn't work that way. And I heard someone say that, what, do you want a cross made out of styrofoam? It doesn't work that way. A cross is heavy and sometimes it's overwhelming for you, but that's why Jesus is there to help you. He already conquered it. He already conquered death, and he's going to help you carry whatever cross to whatever sainthood path that you are on. And just know that if it does get too heavy, that's where we kind of have to just go to adoration, go to confession, go back to him, go in silence, in adoration, and just sit there. And a lot of people think, well, what does God want to do with me? Why would God talk to me? Well, why wouldn't he? He loves you. He created you. He's there for you. And that's a perfect example of all of these different saints that you're showing us.
2: Yeah. And seeing just the way that God's love radiated into their lives and then through their lives. I think that,
1: yes.
2: I mean, my goal in life is to help people understand how wildly God loves them. And the only reason I'm interested in the saints is because I think when we read the lives of the saints, we begin to believe it's possible that God loves us too.
1: Absolutely. Now, if people want to find more information about you and all of your wonderful books, and especially your children's book, and what was the name of that children's book again?
2: Saints Around the World.
1: Wonderful. Where can they find your book, and where can they find more information about you, Meg?
2: So the best bet for the books is to go to saintsaroundtheworld.com, and you can see the pictures from Saints Around the World. And if you go to the buy page, you can see all of the different options for buying Saints Around the World, for buying Pray for Us. If you Google Hobo for Christ, I'm a missionary. I live out of my car. So you can find my website and follow me on Instagram and Facebook. I'm mostly active on social media these days. I have a blog and I have a podcast and all of those things, but sometimes I forget those exist for like a year or two at a time.
1: Yeah.
2: Instagram, I always remember though. Instagram, I'm in.
1: Wonderful. Well, thank you so much for being here with us today. And you are so encouraging, and your book is absolutely phenomenal. I really encourage everyone out there to go get it, especially if you have teenagers, college students, even for yourself and your struggles. It's just a really excellent, well-written book. So thank you for being here, and you really blessed us, and just know you will be in our prayers.
2: Thank you so much, Chrislyn. I really appreciate it.
1: God bless.
2: God bless you.

I want to thank my guest today, Megan Hunter Kilmer, for being on here. I just appreciate you so much and putting this out there for everyone that needs it so badly right now. And I really encourage you to get this book. I have it and it is absolutely wonderful. And I want to leave you with a beautiful quote from Mother Angelica. And she says, "Saints are ordinary people with compassion of the Father in their souls, the humility of Jesus in their minds, and the love of the Spirit in their hearts." I love Mother Angelica. And for all things Catholic, go to EWTN. And I really encourage you to please download the app so you can hear the latest on what's going on in the news with the church. And there are prayers. You can do the rosary while you're cooking, while you're cleaning, while you're driving. You can listen to Mass. 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There is so much and wonderful, amazing shows that are life-giving that you can even help your family spirituality and sit and maybe after dinner or every Sunday, watch a show on EWTN. They have it on demand where you can watch numerous things of all ages and

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0: The Angelus. In the name of the Father, and of the Son, and of the Holy Spirit. The angel of the Lord declared to Mary, and she conceived of the Holy Spirit. Hail Mary, full of grace, the Lord is with thee. Blessed art thou among women, and blessed is the fruit of thy womb, Jesus. Holy Mary, Mother of God, pray for us sinners, now and at the hour of our death. Amen. Behold the handmaid of the Lord. Be it done unto me according to thy word. Hail Mary, full of grace, the Lord is with thee. Blessed art thou among women, and blessed is the fruit of thy womb, Jesus. Holy Mary, Mother of God, pray for us sinners, now and at the hour of our death. Amen. And the Word was made flesh, and dwelt among us. Hail Mary, full of grace, the Lord is with thee. Blessed art thou among women, and blessed is the fruit of thy womb, Jesus. Holy Mary, Mother of God, pray for us sinners, now and at the hour of our death. Amen. Pray for us, O Holy Mother of God, that we may be made worthy of the promises of Christ. Let us pray. Pour forth, we beseech thee, O Lord, thy grace into our hearts, that we to whom the incarnation of Christ thy Son was made known by the message of an angel, may by his passion and cross be brought to the glory of his resurrection through the same Christ our Lord. Amen.
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0: dreams of healings and visions to the world's most inexplicable events. 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
0: 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This is Michael O'Neill. I'm the Miracle Hunter. It was a big week in the Catholic world here in the United States. Of course, we had the beatification of Fulton J. Sheen in St. Louis, Missouri. Truly a remarkable event and truly a remarkable man who is being honored for his life of holiness. And with one miracle, he has been moved to blessed. A new miracle will push him ahead to be a saint. And I expect that to happen any day now, anytime soon. I think that's going to be a fast-moving canonization now that that beatification is underway. But what a truly remarkable event. We're so excited for today's show. We're going to be talking with Monsignor Edward Gieras. He is the rector of the Grotto of the Redemption in West Bend, Iowa. And he is the rector of the shrine that we're featuring on this newest episode of Hidden Gems, Catholic Shrines in America. People can tune in on Sunday, the September 27th at 5 p.m. Central Time, or the following Friday at 8 a.m. Central Time to watch this new episode. And we're so excited to talk with Monsignor about this project, how it came to be, and his incredible shrine, one of the most unique shrines in the entire United States. You'll want to hear all about that. Check out my series, They Might Be Saints, which airs on coming up on October 4th at 1:30 p.m. They Might Be Saints, Bishop Frederick Barriga. This is one of my favorite episodes. Trekking across Michigan's wilderness earned him the nickname the Snowshoe Priest, but his heroic virtue bringing the gospel to Native Americans and immigrant miners may earn Bishop Barriga sainthood. I remember very well filming that episode up in Michigan. We had rain, snow, sleet, hail, and sunshine, and those all made it into the episode. Filming over just a couple of days, we got every sort of type of weather there in Michigan when we filmed, and it's truly an incredible episode that tells the story of Bishop Barriga, the snowshoe priest, trekking across Michigan. Check that one out. You can go to theymightbesaints.com to watch any of the episodes, or tune in on Sunday, October 4th at 1:30 p.m. Central Time. And there's a new episode of my other series, Explore with the Miracle Hunter. I travel to Krakow. I examine how the apparitions near Krakow to St. Faustina gave rise to the worldwide Divine Mercy devotion that inspires the faithful today. And that airs on Saturday, October 3rd at 4:30 p.m. Central Time. And this one has never aired before, so I'll be excited to hear what people think of this one. It was really amazing to film there in Poland, this absolutely amazing story about St. Faustina. And my other series, Hidden Gems, that one airs a brand new episode on Sunday, September 27th at 5 p.m. Central Time. Catholic Shrines in America, Hidden Gems, Grotto of the Redemption. Discover a marvel and true hidden gem in the Midwest within the breathtaking testament of faith built stone by stone at Iowa's Grotto of the Redemption. Check that one out Sunday, September 27th at 5 p.m. Central Time, or go to shrines.tv to watch the episode on demand. Later in the show, we're going to be looking at the Might Be Saint of the Day like we always do. We always try to find someone on the path to sainthood whose death anniversary or feast day lines up exactly to today's date. And for today, September 27th, we've got Blessed Kaspar Stargassinger, who lived from 1871 to 1899 in Germany. In the 365 Days with Mary project, we always look at the Marian devotion of the day as it lines up exactly to the day's date. You all know Fatima, May 13th, or Guadalupe, December 12th, or Lourdes, February 11th, but believe it or not, there's a different other Marian devotion for each and every day of the calendar year, and whether that's a feast day or a miracle or the building of a basilica or otherwise, Mary is celebrated all around the world each and every day of the year. And so for today's date, we've got Our Lady of Lesna from in Podlaska, in Poland, in the year 1683. And the question of the week, it's an interesting one. Who is the best Franciscan blessed to pray to for blindness? I'll do my best to answer that one in just a little bit. And the miracle of the day is the great miracle of Cosmos and Damien, whose feast day is today. Let's take a look at the miracle news. We always do this at this time of year. We report on the exact same location, the exact same miracle, because it is, of course, the repeating miracle we have in our Catholic Church. That is the blood of St. Januarius, San Gennaro. So the reports are that the blood of St. Januarius liquefied again in Naples on September 19th, 2026, as thousands of faithful gathered to celebrate the feast of the city's patron saint. Actually, they've got about 30 patron saints, but he's their number one. And the announcement was made at 10.04 a.m. by Monsignor Vincenzo de Gregorio, the abbot of the Chapel of the Treasure of St. Januarius, inside the Cathedral of Naples. And the news was greeted with prolonged applause and the traditional waving of the white handkerchiefs by the faithful. And the relic contained what tradition holds to be the blood of the 4th century martyr, bishop and martyr, and was presented during the annual celebration marking his feast day and martyrdom. Once again, the Holy Protector has given us a sign of his presence, Monsignor de Gregorio said while he announced the liquefaction. And among those attending the ceremony were Campania Regional President Roberto Fico and Naples Major Gaetano Manfredi. And St. Januarius, known in Italy as San Gennaro, was the Bishop of Benevento and is believed to have been martyred around the year 305 during the persecution of Christians under the Emperor Diocletian. And according to tradition, there was a woman named Eusebia who collected his blood following his death and presented it in two glass ampules. And the earliest surviving written account of the blood's mysterious liquefaction dates to 1389, although devotion to the saint and relics are, of course, much older. And the liquefaction is traditionally awaited three times each year, around the first Sunday of May, commemorating the translation of the saint's relics, September 19th, his feast day, and December 16th, recalling Naples' deliverance from the eruption of Mount Vesuvius in 1631, and it traditionally attributed to the saint's intercession. And for centuries, Neapolitans have regarded the liquefaction as a sign of St. Januarius' continuing protection on the city, while the phenomenon itself remains one of Catholicism's most famous and enduring religious mysteries. And so that is the miracle of the day. I posted a link to this on the Facebook page of The Miracle Hunter. Let's take a look at Catholic Folk Trivia. We do this every week. We ask a trivia question, give out a prize to an emailer who writes the fastest with the correct answer. And last week we asked the question, for approximately how many years did Padre Pio bear the stigmata? And the answer is 50 years, from 1918 until shortly before his death in 1968. We had a few people writing in with that answer, but the fastest one was Kathy Budnick, and she is the winner for this week's trivia question. Now, for this week's question, and we're talking about angels ahead of the feast day of the guardian angels on this week's show. And so the question is, how many angels are mentioned by name in the Bible? Again, the question for this week, how many angels are mentioned by name in the Bible? If you think you know that answer, one win the prize, the image of the faces of Mary. Send me an email to questions@miraclehunter.com, and maybe you'll be the fastest with the right answer. And answers and winners will be posted on the show page on miraclehunter.com. Let's take a look at the miracle of the day. We do this every week where we find a miracle that lines up exactly to the day's date from some year in Christian history. And for today's date, we've got a miracle of Saints Cosmos and Damian. And they were early Christian brothers traditionally remembered as physicians who treated the sick without accepting payment. And they were martyred during the persecutions of the early church, and they became among Christianity's most celebrated patron saints of physicians and surgeons. And their names are included in the Roman calendar, celebrated on September 26th, today's date. Now, their most famous miracle became known as the Miracle of the Black Leg. And according to the medieval golden legend, a man associated with a church dedicated to the saints suffered from a severely diseased or gangrenous leg. And one night, Cosmos and Damian appeared to him in a dream. In the story, the saints amputated and diseased limb and replaced it with the healthy leg of a recently deceased Ethiopian man. The patient awoke. His diseased leg had reportedly been replaced by a healthy one, while the dead man's body was subsequently found with the patient's diseased limb. What an amazing miracle story, the miracle of the black leg. And that's today's miracle of the day related to Saints Cosmos and Damian. And for those people who are interested in my series, Hidden Gems, the next episode coming out airs on Sunday, this Sunday, September 27th at 5 p.m. Central Time, and we'll be looking at the Grotto of the Redemption. Joining us up next is Monsignor Edward Gires, the rector of that Grotto of the Redemption. Stay with us for that.
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0: Welcome back. 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This is Michael O'Neill. I'm the Miracle Hunter. People who tune into this show and EWTN Television know about a brand new series that's airing on EWTN now. It's called Hidden Gems, Catholic Shrines in America. And it's been such a fun project to produce because we've been able to travel around to various shrines throughout the United States and present their stories. And some of these shrines are similar and some are different, and some present a certain devotion, a title of Mary, a saint, and others have different stories behind them. And they're all unique in their own special way. And it's so fun to sort of talk about what you can see at that shrine if you were to go there. And the footage is so beautiful. It presents drone footage and high-resolution footage of these sites of prayer and worship. But we also like to present the backstory of how they came to be in the first place. And for me, that's really one of the most fascinating parts. And one of the episode that's coming up on this weekend is on Sunday, September 27th at 5 p.m. Central Time. That is the Grotto of the Redemption in West Bend, Iowa. And it is truly a unique and remarkable place, partly because of what constitutes this shrine in the first place, what makes it up. And we'll tell you in just a moment. But we're excited today to talk with Monsignor Edward Gires. He's the rector of the Grotto of the Redemption. Welcome to the program today, Monsignor.
4: Thank you very much, Michael.
0: It's great to talk with you, and we're so excited that this is now airing as part of the series on EWTN, Hidden Gems, which airs every Sunday at 5 p.m. Central Time, and then the following Friday at 8 a.m. Central Time. But your shrine, the Grotto of the Redemption, is a shrine unlike any other in the United States. Tell us, what is it about your shrine that makes it stand apart?
4: Well, it is in the middle of farm fields with precious stones and gems and rocks from literally all over the world, put together by a priest, his single vision, with the help of a young man in the early days. And he started in 1912, and he died in 1954. A priest that was with him for 6 years continued to do the work after. It's the largest collection of stones and rocks and gems in one place in the world. But then, more importantly, of course, it tells the story of redemption, God's love for us, how Christ died for us and rose from the dead, that he might be with us every day, every moment, to enlighten us, to strengthen us, and guide us. So it's really a very holy place, a very special, amazing, unique place. There's a sense of silence and peacefulness at the grotto. You can always sense it when you have visitors around. They know it's a sacred, holy place.
0: Absolutely. And I believe that the series Hidden Gems captures the place. Of course, you must go in person to witness it with your own two eyes. It's truly an amazing place. But we try to present through drone footage and interviews and recreations and footage of the place, this remarkable place called the Grotto of the Redemption. Now, Monsignor, if we were to, the name itself, Grotto of the Redemption, what does it mean? How did it get that name?
4: First, Father Doberstein was the builder of the grotto, and he was a German immigrant in Chicago. He wanted to be a priest. They had too many vocations at that time. This is the late 1800s. And so he read an ad from the Diocese of Dubuque, Iowa, which West Bend would have been part of at that time, needing German-speaking priests. So he entered the seminary, and 2 weeks before his ordination, he had double pneumonia. And so he promised Mary that he would build a shrine for her if he got well, and he did. And he was sent to West Bend in 1898 to begin the work. And so he really started with just the idea of a shrine to Mary. But I think it was just the guidance of the Holy Spirit. He just wanted to continue to spread the message of the gospel in a broader way, that it was through Mary who brought us the Redeemer, Jesus Christ. She said yes to the angel Gabriel. And so God became a human being, lived on this earth, died for us, and rose from the dead so that we can enter into heaven and be redeemed. And that redemption takes place while we're on earth as well, that we are transformed by the power of Christ within us through our baptism, through the sacraments, and through our service to others. So Father Doberstein just realized the message needed to be bigger than simply Mary, but Mary was a key figure, of course, in bringing and helping with the redemption that Christ brought.
0: Absolutely. We're talking today with Monsignor Edward Gurris, the rector of the Grotto of the Redemption in West Bend, Iowa, and it's the subject of the brand new episode on EWTN, which airs on Sunday, on the 27th of September at 5 p.m. Central Time. And perhaps the idea is that mostly this shrine is the idea and the execution of Father Doberstein, but there were other people involved as well, including people who contributed rocks and gems from all over the United States. Tell us a little bit about how the project got rolling as far as bringing other people around to do this incredible work.
4: So Father Doberstein first wanted, the parish was very small when he arrived in West Bend, and he was, I think, the first resident pastor. So he put his focus first on building a Catholic school and building up the parish to bring people here. And then he started collecting rocks and stones from around the country with the help of a young man called Matt Sorenzi. And he did not drive, so the first years it was horse and buggy and then in a truck. And he was getting stalagmites from, like, the Carlsbad Caverns in New Mexico, and petrified woods, all of which are now in national forests or national parks, which, of course, no one could touch, but this is before those days. So, and then when he brought him to West Bend, many times he would really literally go to the bar and get a bunch of men to help unload train cars or the truck. And so he was collecting rocks and stones for at least 10 years before he began to build in 1912. And then again, while he was building, he would get some young people to assist him. And we have a man living now who worked with him when he was in high school. It's one of the few people that actually worked with Father Doberstein that we're aware of that is still living. And again, he did a lot of the rock preparation during the winter. He couldn't work outside. It's too cold here in Iowa for that. And then again, in the spring, he would get a bunch of men to help place these stones in the grotto. I also think it's a very interesting thing is we have no precious stones or rocks like that in this area of Iowa. This is rich farm ground. But we do have rocks, field rocks. And so farmers every year have to go out and pick up rocks so they don't get into the harvest machines or the planting machines. And so Father Doberstein used those rocks for the foundation. He dug down to the bedrock, and then with sand and gravel and these field rocks, developed a foundation that has held this grotto, which is probably just tons and tons of weight, and nothing has ever moved.
0: Absolutely. It's truly an amazing place and an amazing collection. Perhaps in the United States, there's no other collection of stones and rocks like this in the entire United States. We've been talking today with Monsignor Edward Gurris about the Grotto of the Redemption, which is the subject of the new episode of Hidden Gems, airing on EWTN on Sunday at 5 p.m. Central Time. And people can go to shrines.tv It was well to watch. And when you reflect on the filming that was done, Monsignor, to capture this shrine, I'm sure that there was a certain point of excitement to be able to bring this this place to the world, so to speak, through EWTN. Talk a little bit about the experience filming with the team and sort of the process that went through to bring this to the screen.
4: It was something we were very excited about. It was a decision. We thought, yes, more people need to know about the grotto. Because it is so unique and amazing and a wonderful spiritual place. So when the team got here, I think they were somewhat surprised because of its uniqueness. And they're very easy to work with. It was a joy for having them here. And we hit some beautiful fall weather. So everything just turned out well while we're filming. And our local people were very interested in what was going on. I mean, they stayed out of the film, but they were around watching.
0: Yeah, no, it was beautiful. And the interviews that were done by yourself and the others at the shrine really give a great perspective on how the shrine came to be and what people experience on a day-to-day basis at the Grotto of the Redemption. And for people who tune in on Sunday at 5 p.m. Central Time to Hidden Gems, this brand-new episode on the Grotto of the Redemption, what is your hope for people who tune into this episode and learn about your shrine?
4: Of course, one hope is that they do come in person to experience it. It's a spiritual experience when they come, and so it is a shrine, and people can also gain indulgences, if they fulfill the obligations of visiting a designated. We are a designated shrine of the Diocese of Sioux City, Iowa. If they come on a Thursday, they could also celebrate the Sacrament of Reconciliation, celebrate Mass, and kind of complete all the guidelines for obtaining a plenary indulgence. So I hope people come in person one way or the other and just be touched by God. I think no matter where they're at in their faith, I think the Holy Spirit is going to touch them interiorly in one way or the other.
0: Very well put. And for people who want to learn more, learn about a website or another place that people can contact your shrine so they can visit, what's the best place people can go?
4: We do have a website, westbendgrotto.com, and we also have a Facebook page, which I think goes under the same name. I'm sure when you Google grotto, it usually pops up.
0: Wonderful. Well, we encourage people to visit the shrine, visit the site, and tune in especially on this Sunday at 5 p.m. Central Time to learn about the Grotto of the Redemption as presented by Hidden Gems on EWTN. Thank you so much, Monsignor Edward Gires, for joining us on today's program.
4: You're welcome. You're welcome. Glad to be part of it.
0: God bless. That was Monsignor Edward Gires, the rector of the Grotto of the Redemption. Check this one out. This is a shrine unlike any you've ever seen. If you visited even a lot of shrines around the United States, this one is unique and different in a very special place. And through this interview, I hope that you get just a sense of it. But tune in on Sunday at 5 p.m. Central Time to EWTN or go to shrines.tv. And you can see host Nell Andrzejewski as she walks these grounds and points out the remarkable aspects of the shrine. And again, it's unlike anything you've ever seen before. So I encourage you to check that one out. We need to take a short break, but when we come back, we're going to be looking at the question of the week. Stay with us for that.

0: We're speaking today with Michael O'Neill. He is, of course, the miracle hunter. Michael, what does the church say about miracles?
1: The Catholic Church has had a long-standing embracing of the miraculous, you might say. Of course, the words and works of Jesus Christ is where we find our faith. And the miracles found in the Gospels are those things that we can take as gospel truth, most literally. But beyond the Gospels, we might say that miracles have been happened at places like Lourdes in France. Those 18 apparitions to St. Bernadette Subaru. And following that, her digging in the ground and people bathing in that water and walking away with cures of blindness and deafness and other tremendous healings. And 72 cases currently have been claimed and investigated there. Thousands have been claimed, but that smaller number fully validated. But the church has different criteria that it uses when it comes to the miracles at Lourdes or at the canonization of saints, at the dicastery for the causes of saints. They use this Lambertini criteria where they say that the miracle must be a serious condition, not liable to go on its own. It must be an instantaneous, complete, and lasting cure, and there can be no medical treatment that relates to the cure. And in cases of saints and their intercession, you can only seek the intercession of just the one saint. Otherwise, the church wouldn't know who to put the halo on, you might say. So, and I know when I'm praying and I need a miracle, I pray to all my friends, the saints in heaven, hoping that someone up there picks up the phone. But when it comes to these canonization miracles, these healings that they find through the intercession of just one saint, they always look for cases of singular intercession. So the Catholic Church has a very strict process that it's used over centuries. And of course, it has different ways of looking at Marian apparitions, weeping statues, Eucharistic miracles, etc. And new norms have come out even just this past year. But when it comes to those healing miracles that catch people's attention in such a big way at Lourdes and otherwise, they have that criteria dating back a few centuries.
2: This is a pro-life minute with doctors Stephen and Gracie Christie.
3: Steve, here's a pro-choice argument that really upsets me. The one that says abortion empowers women and it's essential in order for women to have equality with men.
4: Right, it's a strange argument because abortion has never empowered women. It's empowered men, though, empowered them to use women for sexual pleasure without any long-term consequences. Abortion has normalized men's ability to use, exploit, manipulate, abuse, and then abandon women. And somehow they say this empowers women?
3: You know, what really empowers women is to see their children and fertility as blessings, not threats. It's a perversion of feminism to believe that women and children are each other's natural enemies. Women shouldn't have to kill their children to achieve their dreams or fully participate in society. If a pregnant woman or mother can't participate in society, then something's wrong with society, not with their fertility. I think that's a true feminist response.
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1: 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This is Michael O'Neill. I'm the Miracle Hunter. Hey, I love getting your questions. People write in from around the world with questions about miracles happening in today's world and those that have happened centuries ago. And as you might imagine, my email inbox is a fun and interesting place. I got a lot of interesting things in there. People have lots of good questions, but I also love answering questions in person as much as I do like keeping on top of my emails and answering them on the show. But I give questions and answers when we go to give presentations around the country. I travel around. I give 10 to 20 talks a year at different Catholic shrines or parishes or conferences. Always talking about miracles, of course. I'm somewhat of a one-trick pony, I suppose. But when I talk about miracles of the Eucharist or Marian miracles or the miracles of the saints or how the Catholic Church investigates the supernatural, the process they use. But whatever it is, I always speak for about 45 minutes. And then afterwards, I open it up to questions. And I always like to hear what people are thinking about in the realm of miracles anyway. And I do my best to answer them. But it's always my favorite part of the night. But if you'd like to have me speak at your parish, you can go through my website, miraclehunter.com, and click on the contact tab, and you can send me a message that way. And who knows, maybe I'll be speaking at a parish near you sometime soon. Well, we got a good question coming in this week, and this is something of a typical question for me. I think that We all have problems in our lives, and we all want to pray to just the right saint. And I think that some people are motivated to pray to blesseds, not only because they have one miracle under their belt, but because they perhaps need a miracle up in heaven. I don't know if it works that way, that the saints up in heaven are hoping that people direct their prayers their direction. I don't really know. But anyway, maybe it's a thing. So we have a question coming into us from Laureen. She says, "Greetings and peace to you, Miracle Hunter. I'm a secular Franciscan and listener of your show on EWTN Radio. As Franciscans in the Francis's 80th Jubilee of his death, which is October 2nd, our fraternity has been more intentional in praying to the communion of Franciscan saints. It's quite humbling to be a small part of such a great order. We have been discussing the large number of blesseds amongst our ranks, and a member has suggested requesting a miracle intercession of a blessed to get them over the finish line, that being from blessed to saint. We have a member who has gone blind, and we'd like to pray for restoration of his sight. We are discerning which Franciscan blessed might be a good one to whom we can appeal. And so, can you advise, please? Thanks for any information you may provide, Laureen." Well, thanks, Laureen, for your question. It's a good one. And as I mentioned previously, I think that a lot of people are looking for the exact right saint to pray to. And they're always looking for someone who has that condition in their wheelhouse, so to speak. I think for people with blindness, a lot of people pray to Blessed Miriam Demjanovic from New Jersey, who was beatified just some years ago here in the United States. And a lot of people turn to her for blindness. Or St. Lucy, of course, is the patron saint of blindness from centuries ago, you might say. But what about a Franciscan blessed? Well, I suppose that perhaps there might not be one specific one who's dedicated to blindness, so to speak, but I think Blessed Solanus Casey, the Capuchin Franciscan, would be my vote for somebody to pray to. He's right here in the United States. He's a renowned miracle worker, and there were many people, even in life, that sought his blessing and his prayers and had issues with sight improved or restored. And so, again, that's Solanus Casey. For people who want to find out more about Blessed Solanus Casey, you can go to theymightbesaints.com and watch the episode that we did on him, and where we present the incredible life of this humble simplex priest who is on the path to sainthood as a blessed. He's got one incredible miracle under his belt. And Laureen, I'd say direct your prayers his way to see if you can get him a second. And that's a great question from Laureen. And if you have a question for the Miracle Hunter, you can send me an email to questions@miraclehunter.com. And maybe I'll be answering your question on the air next week. Let's take a look at the 365 Days with Mary project. We do this every week. We look at a Marian devotion of the day as it lines up exactly to the day's date. We all know Fatima May 13th or Guadalupe December 12th or Lourdes February 11th, but believe it or not, there's a different other Marian devotion that lines up exactly to each and every date of the calendar year. And so we're talking about feast days and great miracles and the building of basilicas and in other ways that Mary is honored in countries all over the world. And so for today's date, we've got Our Lady of Lesna Podlaska from Poland in the year 1683. And the story goes that a flashing light led two shepherd boys to find an image of Mary in a pear tree on September 14th, 1683. And pilgrims in large numbers and nobility bearing gifts quickly came to see the circular stone icon carved in low relief, and it became an object of pilgrimage there, and Catholics and Orthodox celebrate the image differently. Catholics in Poland celebrate the Feast of the Blessed Mother of Lesna on September 26th at the original site of the miracle, and the Orthodox believe the image is now at a convent in France, where it's honored on September 27th. And the patroness of Podlasia is enshrined in a Baroque basilica in Poland. And on August 18th, 1963, Stefan Wyszynski crowned the image at that spot. And that is Our Lady of Lesna Podlaska from Poland in the year 1683. For more information on this fascinating devotion or any of the hundreds of other Marian devotions from around the world, you can connect to 365dayswithmary.com, pick up the book, or download the free app from the iOS App Store, 365 Days with Mary, Marian Calendar. Let's take a look at the sainthood news. We do this every week where we talk about the saints on the path to sainthood, going from servant of God to venerable to blessed and to saint. And of course, this past week, we celebrated the beatification of Fulton Sheen, Fulton J. Sheen, that amazing media archbishop canonized in, or beatified in St. Louis. And the story for this week, though, relates to the sainthood cause for a Virginia farmer who saved his son, and that cause is moving forward. And the sainthood cause for Tom Vanderwood, a Catholic father of seven who died saving his youngest son, moved to the information and gathering stage of the canonization process. And this cause is moving forward according to his home diocese of Arlington, Virginia. Vanderwood, a father of seven sons, died saving the life of his youngest son, Joseph, who has Down syndrome. And the diocese began gathering information, a key initial stage in the Catholic Church's process of determining sainthood. When Joseph, a teenager at the time, fell into a septic tank, Tom climbed into the tank with him, pushing him up toward the surface, away from the toxic fumes, saving his son's life. Tom, 66, died on September 8, 2008, in the accident, leaving behind his wife and seven sons. But his legacy didn't end there. Because of this self-sacrificial act, a group of Catholics, formerly called the Vanderwood Guild, began to advocate for his cause. And after receiving a formal petition from the cause's postulator, Walery Hilderman, the diocese is asking for all information that could affect the cause to be brought forward. And the bishop is also collecting any writings by Vanderwood and any documents about him. Quote, "We see in the life and death of Thomas Vanderwood a sincere response to the Christian call to sainthood," Bishop Burbridge said. "As heroic as were the circumstances of Thomas Vanderwood's death, the husband and father showed in a profound way that sanctity is to be sought first and foremost through personal faithfulness in daily life and a consistent and sincere yes to God in the circumstances of one's vocation and responsibilities." So that is a new sainthood cause that is launching, and that is Tom Vanderwood. We'll see what happens next if that cause moves forward, and we can pray for that one. For those people who are interested in the project They Might Be Saints, where I look at people on the path to sainthood and the search for canonization miracles, you can pick up my book, They Might Be Saints, Sainthood in America, where it's available from EWTNRC.com, the EWTN religious catalog, or you can go to EWTN Television or EWTN On Demand. Technically, just go to TheyMightBeSaints.com, and you can watch my episodes of all the different American saints, future American saints. But on Sunday, October 4th at 1:30 p.m. Central Time, They Might Be Saints, Bishop Frederick Barriga airs. And trekking across Michigan's wilderness earned him the nickname the Snowshoe Priest, but his heroic virtue bringing the gospel to Native Americans and immigrant miners may earn Bishop Frederick Barriga sainthood. And that is the new episode of They Might Be Saints, airing on Sunday, October 4th at 1:30 p.m. We need to take a short break, but when we come back, we'll be talking with our next interviewee. Stay with us for that.
0: We're speaking today with Michael O'Neill. He is, of course, the Miracle Hunter. Michael, what does the Church say about miracles?
1: The Catholic Church has had a long-standing embracing of the miraculous, you might say. Of course, the words and works of Jesus Christ is where we find our faith. And the miracles found in the Gospels are those things that we can take as gospel truth. But beyond the Gospels, we might say that miracles have been happened at places like Lourdes in France, those 18 apparitions to St. Bernadette Subaru. And following that, her digging in the ground and people bathing in that water and walking away with cures of blindness and deafness and other tremendous healings. And 72 cases currently have been claimed and investigated there. Thousands have been claimed, but that smaller number are fully validated. But the Church has different criteria that it uses when it comes to the miracles at Lourdes or at the canonization of saints, at the Dicastery for the Causes of Saints. They use this Lambertini criteria, where they say that the miracle must be a serious condition, not liable to go on its own. It must be an instantaneous, complete, and lasting cure, and there can be no medical treatment that relates to the cure. And in cases of saints and their intercession, you can only seek the intercession of just the one saint. Otherwise, the Church wouldn't know who to put the halo on, you might say. So when I'm praying and I need a miracle, I pray to all my friends, the saints in heaven, hoping that someone up there picks up the phone. But when it comes to these canonization miracles, these healings, that they find through the intercession of just one saint. They always look for cases of singular intercession. So the Catholic Church has a very strict process that it's used over centuries. And of course, it has different ways of looking at Marian apparitions, weeping statues, Eucharistic miracles, etc. And new norms have come out, even just this past year. But when it comes to those healing miracles that catch people's attention in such a big way at Lourdes and otherwise, they have that criteria dating back a few centuries. Well, there are so many miracles around the world that I find inspiration in, and getting to travel to these places. The access that we've been given to the Eucharistic miracles of the world, that has been particularly moving to me, whether it's in Lanciano or in Tixla in Mexico or Buenos Aires in Argentina or in Sokolka or Legnica in Poland. And we've done episodes on these for EWTN television and programs for miracles of the Eucharist. To me, those have been the most incredible moments for my faith. I do love seeing miraculous icons of the Virgin Mary or the incorrupt saints or otherwise, but being in the presence of the Lord, which is already a miracle, the biggest miracle we have on earth, and then to be in the presence of a miracle on top of a miracle, those Eucharistic miracles, and to be have been given such amazing access to those places by the priests at those sanctuaries and locations, those have always been the most special of all the miracle locations that I visited.
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1: Welcome back. You're listening to the Miracle Hunter radio show on EWTN Radio. This is Michael O'Neill and the Miracle Hunter. There's a book that came across my desk recently, and I was so excited to get it because with the name Michael, I have a devotion to St. Michael the Archangel, of course. I've got a beautiful statue from EWTN Religious Catalog, actually, sitting on my desk of that great warrior angel, St. Michael. And there's a brand new book that's out. It's called St. Michael and His World. And I guessed right away that it was from Mike Aquilina because we've talked to him about St. Patrick and His World. So this appears to be in that same series from Scepter Books. And we're so excited to talk to one of our favorite guests, and that's Mike Aquilina. Welcome back to the program today, Mike.
6: Thanks for having me back, Michael.
1: Yeah, this is great. It's our shared patron saint today we're talking about. It's a lot of fun for me, and always excited to see any book about St. Michael, but this one coming from you was a special interest. And so I think that we talk about this great Archangel Michael throughout all of mm-hmm. human history and mentioned in books of the Bible, church fathers, even ancient rabbis. And so I think that's kind of interesting. Most people don't think of him that way. So if you would, St. Michael the Archangel, take us all the way back. When is the first time that people start talking about him?
6: I would say that devotion to St. Michael has always been part of biblical religion, because we find it in the Old Testament. We find references to the Archangel Michael, of course, in the book of Daniel, where he appears to Daniel, and he shows himself to be the great prince, the guardian, and the guide of Israel. So he's the guardian angel of the people of God on earth. Now, later on, the rabbis would read the Old Testament, the books that we call the Old Testament, and they would find Michael all through the Old Testament. They would say that whenever they saw an anonymous angel in a scene, they would identify him with Michael. So there was Michael, they would say, staying the hand of Abraham. There was Michael as the pillar of cloud and the pillar of fire leading God's people through the desert on their way to the promised land. Michael just appears repeatedly if we're to follow the interpretations of these rabbis who had great faith. And the church just went along in that tradition. We find that the Coptic Christians did the same thing. Whenever they found an anonymous angel in the New Testament, for example, ministering to our Lord in the desert, ministering to our Lord in the Garden of Gethsemane, they would identify that angel as Michael. So this is something that both Jews and Christians have done, and it's always been part of the package.
1: When we talk about St. Michael, people have sort of one scene usually in mind, and that is perhaps Satan being cast out of heaven, Lucifer being cast out of heaven, and St. Michael is there. Talk to us about that scene. Repaint that scene for us. And where do we get that from? What's the source of that story that's so commonly told about St. Michael?
6: Well, it's there in the book of Revelation, chapter 12, and we're shown the Ark of the Covenant. And the Ark of the Covenant is a woman, and the woman is bearing the male child who would rule the nations with an iron rod. So this is the Messiah who has been expected for the Jews. And we know that the Messiah is Jesus, and the woman is Mary. So we're shown St. Michael as their protector. And not only their protector, but also protector of the lady's other offspring. And who are they? Well, that's you and me. And not only because our name is Michael, but because yes. because we're in the church. We are Mary's other offspring. We are the church's other offspring. And so Michael remains our guardian and guide. And of course, that becomes an important scene in devotion in the centuries that follow, in the millennia that follow.
1: Absolutely. We're talking today with Mike Aquilina about his brand new book, St. Michael and His World. As a Michael myself, I'm excited about this book, and I think you should be out there too. And I think that, you know, I think a lot of people, of course, when they think of angels, and maybe St. Michael in particular, they think about something of mythology or pious legend, and something that therefore can be disregarded in some sense. Why can we view St. Michael as more than just some fanciful story?
6: Well, you know, it's funny. You mentioned this very military scene of St. Mm-hmm. Michael going to battle with the devil. And of course, the early church appreciated him for that, and they saw his role in spiritual combat. And if we read the Dead Sea Scrolls, they expected Michael to come and fight on the earth in real combat. The people who produced the Dead Sea Scrolls expected him to come and fight in battle beside them. But you know, in the ancient church, he was most often looked to as a healer. He produced miracles, and there's plenty of evidence that the Jews of that time looked to him the same way. We have many incantation bowls, these bowls that are engraved with prayers to St. Michael and for his intercession and for his intervention, bringing healing to people. And that's what was expected. There are so many shrines to St. Michael that were built in the early church, and there are stories of great miracles, many of them very entertaining and beautiful and striking, and each one has a lesson. I'm especially drawn to one from the late 4th century because one of the great miracles attributed to Michael at this shrine, the shrine's called the Michaelion, and it was right there on the Bosporus, not far from Constantinople. But it's an important miracle because the man who was healed, well, his name was Aquilinus. So he bore my name.
1: You got the first name and the last name in the same story.
6: That's right. That's right. And what's important about this miracle is that it's attributed to St. Michael, and it involves a man who was living at the time the historian Sozomen wrote down the account. So he received the account from the man himself, and he published it during this man's lifetime, which gives it a level of credibility that we don't often have in ancient accounts of miracles.
1: Absolutely. We're talking today with Mike Aquilina about his brand new book, St. Michael and His World. And I think that one of the things that Catholics also think of when they think of St. Michael, they think of that prayer often said at the end of Mass, and that vision of the Pope, Pope Leo. What is, if you would, recount that a little bit. Where does that come from? Why do we pray it oftentimes at every Mass?
6: Well, we have no hard historical evidence for the vision of Pope Leo. But according to many accounts, what happened was that during his Mass or shortly after his Mass, he had a vision. And in that vision, he was shown this dialogue between God and Satan. And Satan was talking about the damage he would wreak on the church mm-hmm. in the century to come. And Pope Leo was so moved by the vision that immediately he wrote three prayers to St. Michael to defend us in battle. There was a short one, a medium one, and a long one. He also revised the rite of exorcism to include more prayers to St. Michael. So it seems from that evidence that something happened at this point in Pope Leo's pontificate. Something happened. There's no record of what it is, although there are these rumors that came that were recorded later on. But it seems that something happened that made him see the urgency of our invocation of Saint Michael. And so we have those three prayers to Saint Michael. The short one, the small one, is the one that we use most often in our devotion. Saint Michael the Archangel, defend us in battle. It's a beautiful prayer, and at my parish and really throughout my diocese, it's said at the end of Mass, every time we have Mass.
1: Yeah, it's beautiful. And I think one of the interesting things about St. Michael, for me anyway, is that he sometimes crosses beyond just Catholics having this devotion, perhaps because mm-hmm. of his presence in the Old Testament. But you might see a fireman or policeman wearing a St. Michael medal. What can we do with your book in mind in particular? How can we learn more about him, and how can we bring him into our own lives?
6: Oh, well, I found out that, you know, there's this case going on in Massachusetts where the firemen and policemen were forbidden to put up St. Michael's image in this building, right? Even though traditionally he's been invoked as a patron of policemen. And I'm pleased and proud to say that the lawyers defending our side in this called for an advanced copy of my book, and I was happy to supply it to them.
1: Wonderful. What a promo, what a plug that is. We're talking today with Mike Aquilina about this brand new book, St. Michael and His World. What is your hope for the average reader, the non-policeman perhaps, who isn't given this as educational reading? What can people do when they pick up your book to invoke St. Michael in their own lives of faith?
6: Well, you know, you can look back on history, and you can see through my book how the devotion to St. Michael has developed for thousands of years, many thousands of years now. And so so you can learn from all of your ancestors in the faith, from Jews as well as Christians, and you can follow after their path. St. Michael does come to defend us in battle. He is a healer. He will be there at our final judgment, and he is the one you want beside you as you're fighting your spiritual warfare. He's not just for those who are in the military. He's not just for those who are in the police force. We are all fighting a battle. We're all fighting a battle, and we need his help. This is something that God himself willed. All right? This is not some kind of putting him in the place of God. We don't do that. Right? It's revealed to us in both the Old Testament and the New Testament. If we look at the book of Daniel, the epistle of St. Jude, and the book of Revelation, he's always there in these moments when we need him. If we read the writings of the fathers, the writings of the medieval saints, and the writings ever since then, leading up to Pope Leo XIII, we're going to learn that Michael is someone we want beside us as we fight all our battles every day.
1: Wonderful. And for people who want to pick up this book or learn more about you, what's the best place that people can go?
6: Well, you can pick up this book from Scepter Publishers, and you can find that online. Of course, you'll find it also wherever you buy Catholic books. If you have a good Catholic bookstore, go there. My own website is fathersofthechurch.com.
1: Wonderful. And I have to ask you this question, because the name of the book, St. Michael and His World, is reminiscent of St. Patrick and His World. Perhaps I'm not fully tuned in, but tell us, are there more this saint in his world or her world books coming out?
6: Well, before those two books, there was St. Joseph and His World. And what I tried to do in all three of those books is take the saints about whom we know little, okay? St. Joseph doesn't give us a spoken word in the entire New Testament. And St. Patrick left us two writings, but in those writings, he gives us almost no historical detail. And St. Michael is an angel, so he never left a footprint, never. He has no physical foot with which to leave a footprint. So these are three saints, I would say, I'd use that word, three saints we understand better when we know about their world. And that's why I tried to do a series just giving the background on these. I don't have another one in the hopper right now, but if one occurs to me, maybe I'll write it.
1: Wonderful. And very excited about these books. And any other projects coming up that you want to highlight for the listeners today?
6: Well, I'll be taking a pilgrimage to Rome and Assisi in October, and I'd love it if you could join us.
1: Wonderful. Well, we're so grateful to you, Mike Aquilina, for joining us on today's show, talking about one of my favorite saints and one of your favorite saints, Mike, and that is St. Michael the Archangel in this brand new book from Scepter. And that's all the time we have for today's show. If you missed any of this episode or want to catch up on past episodes, you can go to EWTN.com/radio, check out the audio archives, or download the free EWTN app. Check out my series, Explore with the Miracle Hunter. There's a new episode in Krakow. We're on Saturday, October 3rd at 4:30 p.m. Central Time. I examine how the apparitions near Krakow to St. Faustina gave rise to the worldwide Divine Mercy devotion that inspires the faithful today. And check out the new episode of Hidden Gems on Sunday, September 27th at 5 p.m. Central Time. Catholic Shrines in America, Hidden Gems, looks at the Grotto of the Redemption and discover a marvel and true hidden gem in the Midwest within the breathtaking testament of faith built stone by stone at Iowa's Grotto of the Redemption. Check that one out. 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And I'd like to thank you for joining me today on Miracle Hunter, where from claims of healings and visions to the world's most inexplicable events, whether you're a believer or a skeptic, the truth is always worth the hunt. Talk to you next week.

0: All women are invited to the annual Women's Guild Fall Luncheon on Thursday, October the 1st at 11:30 a.m. at the St. Joseph Church Parish Activity Center in Bryan. This year's speaker is Geraldine Cluckley, director of the St. Joseph Mill Ministry. Tickets are $20 per person. 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
1: Unbelievers often reject religion because it sometimes causes conflict. They'll say, science will fly you to the moon, religion will fly you into buildings. Is this a rational basis for rejecting religion? The answer is no, and here's the reason. First, just because something causes conflict doesn't necessarily mean it's bad. For example, many wars have been fought over land. Does this mean we should do away with the right to private property? I don't think so. Second, the objection doesn't specify which religions cause war. It may belong to the essence of some religions to spread its message by the sword, and these we should reject, but it doesn't belong to all religions. So, to the question, should I reject religion because it causes conflict? The answer is no. I'm Carlo Broussard with the Ready Reason for Catholic Answers, Catholic.com.
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4: Hi, I'm Father Fernando Ricard from the Diocese of Austin, and I wanted to share one of my favorite verses from Scripture, which is Romans 8:28, "For all things work for the good of those who love God." For me, that's a verse the Lord speaks to me again and again, especially because I tend to dwell a lot on my mistakes or on doing things the right way. And through His Word, the Lord tells us that even our mistakes and sometimes even our sins can actually, the Lord can use them for good and turn them for the sanctification of those that love Him. So as long as I love Him, He will do the rest. I know that happened to me once when I got an anointing call and I ended up going to the wrong person, but that person needed the sacraments and was close to their death, and they ended up receiving it through my mistake. But praise be to God for His mercy and His power.
2: 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Come pray with us at 6:30 p.m. on the second Monday of each month.
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6: And welcome to Catholics Coast to Coast. I'm Ace McKay. 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We're going to check in with the art

0: of Catholic. And when we feel powerless about how to bring people back to the Catholic Church, Matthew Leonard has some great insight into a powerful plan of action to help us do just that. So let's dive right in. It is The Art of Catholic on this week's Catholics Coast to Coast.
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0: 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That way you don't miss future episodes. I'm Ace McCain. When Catholics Coast to Coast returns, the Jimmy Akins podcast is helping us explore the ancient origins of the sign of the cross. 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
0: 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I'm Ace McCain. Going to bow out and enjoy the rest of the weekend. You do the same. Remember to always let God define who you are, and I'll see you again with Catholics Coast to Coast.
2: That's not an excuse, but it's true. Now, but once people rediscover the truth and the beauty and the goodness of the Catholic faith, they're like, why wasn't I ever taught this? Like, how come I didn't know this? And a lot of times it can even lead to some anger over what was missed in their formation. And again, it's not like, you know, they had zero culpability, because the resources have always been there. The teaching has already been there. And a lot of people have been living the faith their entire lives. They have been faithful to the teachings of the church in spite of what instruction they may or may not have received in their parish or Catholic school. But we have to recognize that a lot of people simply were not taught the faith, particularly, I would say, the ins and outs of real Catholic prayer and the spiritual life. I mean, think about it. Like, how many people were ever really taught how to practice authentic Catholic meditation or even know what real contemplative prayer is? How many people even know the basic forms of prayer that are in the catechism? Like, we learn our Fathers and our Hail Marys. You might even know the Memorare by heart. You can sing the Regina Caeli. You can recite a litany or two. But a real interior life, like a real focus on serious relationship with the Lord, the problem is, I mean, that's pretty rare. Even today, it's rare for Catholics. You know, for too long, I think, you know, the focus has been basically on a kind of somewhat juvenile sacramental prep and moving kids and adults along through baptism, confession, your first communion, confirmation. It's the whole assembly line. Like, that has to change. You know, all I have is kind of personal and kind of anecdotal information from people that are running OCIA programs around the United States. But it appears that while a lot of people come into the church, a large number of them fall away rather quickly. I saw this in my own RCIA group, you know, back in the late 90s, all these people who came in a pretty doggone good RCIA formation program, and even they fell away, a lot of them. And I think a huge part of the reason is because we don't focus upon and show how all the graces that come through the sacraments are meant to drive a real interior relationship with the Lord. I mean, we need to teach candidates and catechumens to really pray. We need to show them that the path of holiness is there for the taking. Like, they're meant to go down this, and that the sacraments of initiation are just that, right? They're initiation. They're just the beginning of this movement toward divine life, a movement towards literal sainthood. Yeah, I've probably told this story before on this podcast somewhere, but the night that I came into the church back in 98, I'll never forget, there was this guy, Ryan, in my RCIA class. And I mean, he was basically kind of still undecided right at the Easter vigil. And I'm thinking to myself, man, you got to make a decision. I mean, he hadn't been baptized yet. And he turned, I'll never forget this. He turned and he said, you know, if I'm going to do this, I want to be a saint. And it really struck me because I didn't really think in terms. And when I was coming into the church, I wasn't thinking in terms of sainthood. I was thinking in terms of learning all the things that I needed to know in order to be a Catholic. Sainthood, you know, I'd heard about them. I'd read the books, you know, it's a word to you at that point in the process, but I have to hand it to him. I mean, he already saw like it's all about sainthood. And I would say if you just came into the church or you're looking at the church, or maybe you're, you know, in your well into your neophyte year or your 2 or 3 years in, whatever it is, realize sainthood is the goal. It's not just to be good. It's not just to be a practicing Catholic. We are literally made to become saints. The only people in heaven are saints, right? This is one of the reasons why I started the science of sainthood. You know, I tell people all the time, you know, I stole that title from St. Augustine. He talks about the science of saints. You know, St. Catherine of Siena talks about the holy science of love. There is so much more to our growth and holiness than just receiving the sacraments, right? There is a path of development that we have to engage in, or all the grace that's in the sacraments is going to be wasted. That's not true just for new people coming into the church. This is true for every single one of us. Now, this is why Jesus Christ calls the spiritual life, you know, growing in intimacy with him, the one thing necessary in Luke 42. Because if we don't have a real relationship with the Lord, guys, we're in a heap of trouble. And I'm not just talking about the end of our lives when we're standing before him at our personal judgment. It's about our lives now. And why wouldn't we want to be in relationship with the person who made us and loves us more than anyone else? You know, not really focusing on our interior life is pretty nuts when you get down to it, right? We have to focus on this. And I'll pause my little rant to get off my soapbox on this, but far too many Catholics, frankly, do not have a life of prayer. And for those of us who have it, we need to show them the way. We need to demonstrate this in our own lives, right? And teach them while we focus on growing ourselves as well. But let's return to the question that I posed at the beginning of the show. What do we do when our loved ones have left the faith? Because regardless of the reasons behind their departure, it's heartbreaking, right? Because these people are walking away from the very source of eternal life, and we're beside ourselves as to what to do. And because we're so worried, the typical reaction is often to kind of nag or cajole and, you know, strategically place evangelistic books on the coffee table in a desperate effort to light a spark in the heart of the wayward. And, you know, we'll even put like a big, you know, bookmark with a picture of Our Lady sticking out from a particular page. So, you know, they'll go to the right place to read. If they'll just read what I underlined on page 72, I know they'll head right to confession. Let's be honest. Like, how many times has that actually worked? So, you know, what do we do? How do we get them back? How do we get them to desire divine life and return wholeheartedly to the sacraments? And the first thing to say on this is we have to acknowledge there's no silver bullet. Okay. Every person has a free will. You could have the perfect household. You could teach all the right stuff. You could live it to perfection as a saint. And that doesn't mean that your kid or your spouse or whomever is going to make the same decision you did. We have to accept that. Every person can choose to simply reject God, and ultimately, we can't control that. Okay. And not only that, but everything, and I mean everything, is a matter of grace. Okay. The only reason I'm a Catholic today is because of grace. You know, repentance and salvation, conversion, all of that is the work of the Holy Spirit. And this is something we have to keep in mind as we worry and we labor for the salvation of others, because ultimately it's God's work. Now, that said, as members of the body of Christ, we have a definite and even powerful role. In fact, just like any good parent, God desires that we participate in his work of saving souls and drawing them back into his family. And I would propose that as Catholics, we possess a very powerful spiritual battle plan that has the ability to break through the defenses of even the most like obstinate prodigal. Now, it's not a guarantee. Again, there's no silver bullet, but this is like, we have some powerful weapons at our disposal. Okay. And I'm going to warn you right now, though, it's not easy. Okay. It's going to require something of us. Even so, it's incredibly effective. So if you're serious about unleashing the powerful mercy of God in your loved one's lives, here's kind of a step-by-step master plan that we can follow. The first thing you have to do is look in the mirror. In other words, do a kind of a self-assessment and see whether or not any of your own behavior is turning the other person away. Because again, oftentimes we get so worried and anxious that we do things that repel our loved ones instead of inviting them in. It's really easy to do this, especially when you get on fire with the faith and you're like, why can't you just see this? Like, just do this thing and everything will be okay. And we just don't recognize that they're just not there yet. Right. And so we end up turning them away. So we have to look in the mirror. And what I really mean by that is making sure that we are personally growing in holiness. What I'm talking about here is, you know, really focusing on your spiritual growth that will help you to, you know, dampen that anger and relieve your anxiety. Cause the anxiety, when we get anxious over the salvation of our loved ones, what do we do? We nag, we get impatient. It leads to anger. We don't want that, right? We have to focus on spiritual growth, which will fill us with the merciful love of Jesus Christ. And we always have to remember, you know, God stooped down to our level. We have to remember this with regard to our loved ones. There is a time when we are stooping down to theirs. Okay. Again, it doesn't happen overnight. And it takes a lot of humility, frankly, to realize that we might be part of the problem that our loved ones aren't coming back to the faith. And, you know, since humility is the taproot of all the virtues, it's an absolute necessity to exercise it. Okay. So we have to take a hard look at ourselves. We have to always remember that every person ever created is literally made for what we have in Jesus Christ. God designed us for him. So the more we resemble him, the more we grow in the interior life, the more we're going to attract people to the faith, right? And the primary way that we achieve this humility, that we grow in holiness, is step two on this little battle plan. And that is prayer. You know, the sacraments are obviously foundational to the Catholic faith. But as St. Alphonsus Liguori said, prayer is the surest way to salvation. And I would say that he doesn't just mean that for us, but for our loved ones as well, right? Intercessory prayer. Now, what should that look like, right? How should prayer be done? And I would start with the fact that no matter what, we cannot forget the intercession and power of Our Lady, right? Mary is the mother of God, which means she's our mother as well, since we are part of his family. And we'll dig more into Mary, you know, perhaps in a later episode. I've already done some on her, but we have to remember that as our mother, she plays a pivotal role. So just like back in the Old Testament, where she was, you know, the queen mother in the Davidic kingdom was interceding on behalf of, you know, the brother of Solomon, for example, Mary intercedes for us. She is the queen mother. And so she intercedes for the needs of her loved ones, and she loves us. And this is her whole role. So we can always entrust our loved ones to her. So Mary, certainly. Also, you know, like millions of parents and spouses, keep begging St. Monica to intercede for your lost children and loved ones. She is certainly a very powerful, powerful ally. I mean, if she could bring her profligate son, St. Augustine, back into the faith, she can help bring yours as well. Don't ever stop those novenas. But don't forget that in order to truly evangelize, we must first be evangelized. Okay, you can't give what you don't have. So we have to first focus upon ourselves and make sure that our personal relationship with the Lord is growing and maturing. Because if you're growing and maturing in the faith and you're becoming more loving, what, do you think that the people around you aren't going to notice that? Of course they will. Okay. And this growth happens primarily through prayer, particularly authentic Catholic meditation. Right? You have to have a life of meditative prayer. I use this quote all the time. St. Alphonsus Liguori, paraphrasing basically St. Teresa of Avila, says that if you don't have a regular life of mental prayer, so meditative prayer, you don't need demons to carry you to hell. You carry yourself there in your own hands. Okay, we have to have it. And if you're looking for a basic primer on prayer that goes over vocal, meditative, and contemplative prayer, as well as topics like dryness, distraction, silence, if you're a reader, you can check out my book, Prayer Works, Getting a Grip on Catholic Spirituality. You can find that on scienceofsainthood.com, Amazon, or you know, wherever. Another option is to sign up for the free trial of the first course in the Science of Sainthood, which is titled Introduction to Real Prayer. This is a powerful video course that will walk you step by step through everything you need to engage in deep, meaningful prayer that will transform your relationship with the Lord because you're learning really how to converse with Him. And again, it's totally free. And there are links in the show notes for both the book and the free course, so you can check it out there. One way or the other, prayer is huge. You know, if we're going to be a reservoir of love to others, we have to first tap into the living waters of Christ's love and draw it out for ourselves. That happens primarily through prayer. I mean, the reality is that if you don't have a real life of prayer, you're just never going to grow in holiness. I mean, and to be perfectly honest, you're kind of fooling yourself that if you think you're living the Catholic life and you're not conversing with God, right? Yeah, most Catholics don't even realize how serious a lack of prayer life is to their salvation. You know, the doctor of prayer, St. Teresa of Avila, says that meditation is the basis for acquiring all the virtues, and to undertake it is a matter of life and death for all Christians. And you're like, well, why? Well, because real prayer brings us more into contact with God. It's literally our relationship with Him. You hear people talk about my relationship with God. And, you know, I have a relationship with Jesus Christ. And you're like, what is that relationship? Prayer is that relationship. Okay. If you're not praying, you don't have it. But it also, when you have this life of prayer, it allows the Lord to move more powerfully through us as well. So prayer helps us to crush our self-centered attitude and begin to put the other person first. It helps us to die to our own desires and shower others with Christ-like love. And because this is a huge point. People don't come into or return to the church because they were beaten into submission through apologetic arguments. You know, they don't come into the church because they were drugged by the arm or they were nagged to death. They come into the church, back to the church, because of love. They come back through relationship. Hey, I'm not sure I would have ever become a Catholic had it not been for the one Catholic family I knew leading me by the hand and getting me into RCIA. They are a wild and woolly Irish Catholic family in Chicago, and I'm forever indebted to them. You know, and once I moved to Steubenville and started the RCIA at Franciscan University, it was the patient care of my local RCIA sponsor, Mike, that helped me to get over all the final hurdles that remained in the last few months before I was received into the church. He was and is the truest of friends. I love him dearly. You know, this is really important to understand because I can, and I did read all kinds of books, right? I could come to all kinds of theological conclusions. I did all that stuff, but I'm still a human. I still needed other humans to guide and welcome me into the Catholic family. And my point is that you simply cannot separate humanity out of the process. Our relationship with those people who are considering or reconsidering the church is pivotal. Okay? But again, we have to realize that we can't offer others a truly loving relationship without a deeply personal relationship with love Himself. Okay, so in other words, if we're going to love others into relationship with the Lord, we already have to have that love. You know, we have to have that relationship with him. Again, prayer is that relationship with him. And as the saints show us so powerfully, a deep prayerful relationship with God, it takes us to a different level. It fuels our ascent to God. It's literally the thing that makes us like the one we love. The Catechism says that prayer restores man to God's likeness and enables him to share in the power of God's love. And that's pretty much the whole goal of the spiritual life, right? It's about becoming like Jesus Christ. But, you know, here's where things kind of get difficult. Because if the goal of the Christian life is to become like Christ and extend his love to the rest of the world as part of his mystical body, what does that really look like? Right? Does it only consist in asking and petitioning for those people living in darkness? Or is there a little more to it? And the answer is, yeah, there's more. In fact, there's a lot more. And you can sum it up in one word. Sacrifice. In fact, as we're going to see, it's really sacrifice that puts your prayer life on steroids. Now, even so, I know it's a term that makes us squirm. I squirm too. But if you are serious about reclaiming lost souls, sacrifice is a key. In fact, if you say you love someone and you aren't willing to sacrifice for them, do you really love them? Right? Now, what do I mean by that? What do I mean by sacrifice? Practically speaking. Well, basically, I'm talking about offering up not just our prayers, but our bodies for others. Like your bodies, like how? Mortification. A voluntary self-denial. I don't know. Now you're really squirming hard. You're like shuddering maybe, but hang with me here. Why is offering or, you know, mortifying our bodies and offering penitential sacrifice for others so powerful? Well, basically, it's because when you offer yourself up in sacrifice, you're doing exactly what it is that Jesus Christ did for us on the cross. Yes, he prayed. Yes, he taught. But he also gave up his own body for us. And when we offer up mortifications for those we love, we're not only imitating him, we're wielding his very power. Why? Well, because we're united to him through the sacraments. Remember, we're a union of body and soul. Okay, we're not simply spiritual beings floating around like angels. And that means if we're truly going to make a gift of our full selves, just like Jesus Christ, our body must necessarily be involved. Now, certainly, there's a kind of spiritual interior suffering that we can undergo without visible bodily suffering. But I'm talking about voluntary bodily mortification and penance done out of love for the other person. Because this is basically all we're talking about. We're talking about acts of love. That's what penance and mortification are. They're acts of love. As the great Jesuit Father John Harden said, we love only to the degree that we are willing to suffer. You know, Romans 8:17, St. Paul says that we are fellow heirs with Christ, provided we suffer with him in order that we may also be glorified with him. Okay, Christ is always our perfect example. He was beaten, bloodied, and crucified for us. Now, his exterior suffering was horrific, right? And it was a manifestation of his interior sacrificial love. He gave it all up, like body and spirit, for us. And we're called to do the same thing. Okay, we're called to offer up our whole selves, body and soul, in sacrificial love. And it's extremely powerful, not because of us, right? But because we're wielding the power of Jesus Christ. So joined to him through the sacraments, we're basically tapping into the saving power of the cross, the ultimate source of sacrificial saving love. And realize, when I'm talking about sacrifice, I'm not saying you go Rambo on yourself. And if you're a millennial or a Gen Z, you're like, who's Rambo? You can look it up, all right? I'm not saying you have to like don the hairiest of hair shirts or only consume bread and water for the rest of your life. In fact, I would advise against it. I'm talking about mortifications that are sustainable on a daily basis, because even small things like turn down the hot water in the shower for a minute and say a Hail Mary. Don't have that second cup of coffee. Eat all the cauliflower on your plate. Okay, these kinds of things can be incredibly powerful, especially the cauliflower. I hate that stuff. Why? Because they're sacrificial actions driven by love for neighbor that unleash the powerful mercy of Jesus Christ. There are ways that we can participate in the salvific suffering of Jesus Christ. You know, as members of his mystical body, we're wielding the power of his crucified and risen body. And of course, not only will this sacrificial love help lead other people to conversion, it's going to help us in our salvation as well. You know, Christ told St. Catherine of Siena, those who are willing to lose their own consolation for their neighbor's welfare receive and gain me and their neighbors. And so they enjoy the graciousness of my charity at all times. All right. So there you go. There's our battle plan to bring our loved ones back into the arms of God. You know, look in the mirror, make sure that we're not the cause of pushing people away. Engage in real transformational prayer, right? Particularly meditative prayer. Okay. That's something that every one of us is supposed to be doing, even right now. Okay. And then three, begin to offer small sacrifices in union with Christ. Okay. These are seriously powerful means that pave the way for the Holy Spirit to penetrate the hearts of our lost loved ones and also move us closer to Christ as well. One final thing with regard to all of this, it's really important. Don't get frustrated if things don't happen right away. Most of the time, they won't, right? Conversion normally takes time. It's a process, okay? Everybody has different wounds. Everybody has different issues. As St. John Henry Newman said that we all have what he calls antecedent considerations that play into our conversion process. Basically, what he means is we've all got baggage. Okay? We've all got barriers that have to be overcome so that we can move more fully into or back into the love of God. But as you're waiting and praying and sacrificing, also never forget that the Lord loves your loved ones even more than you do. And he is always showering them with powerful graces to draw them close. In fact, he loves them so much that he gave his only child so that your children and loved ones can experience his overwhelming love for all eternity. So give your family and friends over to Jesus and his mother. And in even your darkest moments of anguishing over the salvation of loved ones who seem so far away from the faith, don't forget the words of Christ himself. With men, this is impossible. But with God, all things are possible. And in closing, I want to remind you that if you're wondering what a real life of prayer looks like and practically speaking how to do it, go check out the free trial for Introduction to Real Prayer at scienceofsainthood.com. And there are links down below. In fact, if you're listening and you're in the United States, you can just text the word pray to the number 66866. You put in your name and your email when prompted, we'll send you the course. Okay, again, text pray to 66866. Again, if you're a reader, check out Prayer Works, Getting a Grip on Catholic Spirituality. There are links down below. So let's close this episode like we always do with the powerful words of St. Paul in Romans 12:12, which are always so incredibly apropos to our topic. So say it with me, guys. Rejoice in hope. Endure in affliction. Persevere in prayer.
0: 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I'm Ace McKay. 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

0: Howdy, folks. 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Recently, I got a request on YouTube from a viewer named Mary Ishia, who says, "Jimmy, would you do an episode on the sign of the cross?" Sure, I'd be happy to. The sign of the cross is a gesture in which a Christian traces the shape of the cross, often on the body, while calling on the Father, the Son, and the Holy Spirit. It's used in many different circumstances. One of these is at the beginning and end of prayers. The Catechism of the Catholic Church states, "The Christian begins his day, his prayers, and his activities with the sign of the cross, in the name of the Father, and of the Son, and of the Holy Spirit. Amen. The baptized person dedicates the day to the glory of God and calls on the Savior's grace, which lets him act in the Spirit as a child of the Father. The sign of the cross strengthens us in temptations and difficulties." Here in America, many people think that the sign of the cross as something that Catholics do, but it isn't just a Catholic practice. It's used by all the historic Christian churches, by Catholics, by Eastern Orthodox, and by the Oriental Orthodox. It's also sometimes used in the Protestant community, such as by Lutherans, Anglicans, and sometimes others. Martin Luther discusses it in his Small Catechism, where he says Christians should make it part of their morning and evening prayers. He writes, "In the morning, when you get up, make the sign of the Holy Cross and say, 'In the name of the Father, and of the Son, and of the Holy Spirit, Amen.'" He gives the same instructions for saying your evening prayers. So the sign of the cross is not unique to any one church. It belongs to the whole Christian family, and anyone is welcome to make it. The sign of the cross has been made in multiple different ways historically, and several of these are common today. The most familiar way is the large form. The Catholic Encyclopedia states, "Most commonly and properly, the words sign of the cross are used of the large cross traced from forehead to breast and from shoulder to shoulder, such as Catholics are taught to make upon themselves when they begin their prayers." A priest also uses a form of the sign of the cross when he gives a blessing. The Catholic Encyclopedia states, "Another kind of sign of the cross is made in the air by bishops, priests, and others blessing persons or material objects." So this form isn't made on the body, but by clergymen when they're giving blessings. It's as if they're tracing the sign of the cross on the person or thing being blessed, but without actually touching it. One advantage of doing it this way is you can bless a large group of people all at once, since there's no way you could physically trace the sign of the cross on each and every person individually. There's also a smaller form. Today, this form is used just before the reading of the Gospel at Mass. The Catholic Encyclopedia states, "A third variety is represented by the little cross, generally made with the thumb, which the priest or deacon traces, for example, upon the book of the Gospels, and then upon his own forehead, lips, and breast at Mass." Today, the people do this in the liturgy also, so they use their thumb to trace a little cross on their forehead, lips, and chest, which is a way of saying, "May the gospel be in my head, on my lips, and in my heart." This small form of the cross also has important historic roots, as we'll see. It's also important to realize that the large form is not made the same way everywhere. Sometimes people use their whole hand to make it, and sometimes they just use three fingers, or more precisely, two fingers and a thumb. Also, in the West, people move the hand from the forehead down to the chest, and then from the left shoulder to the right. By contrast, in the East, the hand goes from the forehead to the chest, and then from the right shoulder to the left. This difference is not new, and the Western practice itself has changed over time. The Catholic Encyclopedia notes that the Western way used to match the Eastern. Around AD 1000, the manner of making it in the West seems to have been identical with that followed at present in the East. That is, only three fingers were used, and the hand traveled from the right shoulder to the left. Later, the West shifted to the new form we use now. However, there can be little doubt that long before the close of the Middle Ages, the large sign of the cross was more commonly made in the West with the open hand, and that the bar of the cross was traced from left to right. The arrangement of the fingers has also carried special meaning, especially in the East. At a somewhat later date, throughout the greater part of the East, three fingers, or rather the thumb and two fingers, were displayed, while the ring and little finger were folded back upon the palm. These two were held to symbolize the two natures or wills in Christ, while the extended three denoted the three persons of the Blessed Trinity. In many Eastern and Hispanic settings, people also make a small cross with the thumb and forefinger and then kiss the thumb at the end as a sign of affection for the cross. But there's one form of the sign of the cross that nobody makes, and you see it in the 1944 movie The Mummy's Curse. The Mummy's Curse is set down in Louisiana, and it has a lot of characters in it who are supposed to be Cajuns and thus Catholics. There's a scene in it where Lon Chaney Jr.'s character, the mummy, has just killed a woman named Tante Bert, or Aunt Bertha. The characters discover her body, and one of the Cajuns makes the sign of the cross in horror. If you're watching the video version of the podcast, notice how the man standing next to the doctor makes the sign of the cross.
1: This woman is dead. Death by strangulation.
0: I just love that. Let's watch it again. For those listening to the audio version of the podcast, the Cajun character touches his forehead, then his left shoulder, then his right shoulder, and then his chest. That's not the sign of the cross. That's the sign of the lightning bolt. And nothing says Hollywood actor, fake Cajun, or fake Catholic like the sign of the lightning bolt. Now let's talk about where the sign of the cross comes from. The gesture is very old. According to some sources, it dates all the way back to the age of the apostles. One of these sources is St. Basil the Great, a bishop and theologian who wrote in the AD 300s. Basil points to the sign of the cross as an example of something Christians received from the apostles as an unwritten tradition, rather than from the written text of Scripture. He writes, "Of the dogmas and proclamations that are guarded in the church, we hold some from the teaching of the scriptures, and others we have received in mystery as the teachings of the traditions of the apostles. Both hold the same power with respect to religion. No one would deny these points, at least no one who has even a little experience of ecclesiastical institutions. For if we attempt to reject non-scriptural customs as insignificant, we would, unaware, lose the very vital parts of the gospel. And even more, we would establish the proclamation merely in name. For example, I will mention the first and most common. Who has learned through scripture that those who hope in the name of our Lord Jesus Christ are marked with the sign of the cross?" So Basil the Great holds that making the sign of the cross is an apostolic tradition, meaning a tradition that has been passed down from the time of the apostles in the first century. If Basil, writing around the year AD 374, can treat the sign of the cross as an apostolic custom, then that means the practice was already an old one in his own day. He wouldn't think of something as an apostolic tradition if it had only just been invented. So we can push its date back by at least a century, back at least to AD 274. But we know it was earlier than that, because the custom is mentioned in the writings of Tertullian around the year AD 211. He writes, "At every forward step and movement, at every going in and out, when we put on our clothes and shoes, when we bathe, when we sit at table, when we light the lamps, on couch, on seat, in all the ordinary actions of daily life, we trace upon the forehead the sign." Tertullian thus describes the sign as something Christians were already doing regularly as a matter of everyday habit. And he thus indicates that the practice was widespread among the Christians in his day. And if it was widespread, then that means we have to push its date back further. Since Tertullian was writing in the early 200s, we therefore need to push the origin of the sign of the cross back into the 2nd century, or AD 100s. But could it go all the way back to the 1st century, to the apostolic age itself? It's by no means impossible, and Tertullian drops a clue that could point in that direction. Notice that he says, "We trace the sign upon our forehead." That means that they were making the small sign of the cross with their thumbs, like we do at the gospel reading. Today, we do it on our foreheads, our lips, and our chest, but in Tertullian's day, they were just doing it on the forehead. And this small forehead cross appears to be the original form of the sign. The larger version we normally make today didn't develop until later. We start to get evidence for larger forms in the AD 300s and 400s, but we have multiple early sources for the small forehead version. So why would early Christians sign themselves on their foreheads? The answer is found in the Bible. There are a couple of biblical images that early Christians connected with the practice. The first comes from the prophet Ezekiel. In a vision, Ezekiel sees God command angels to put a protective mark on the foreheads of the faithful in Jerusalem before judgment falls on the city. Ezekiel 9:4 states, "And the Lord said to the angel, pass through the city, through Jerusalem, and put a mark on the foreheads of the men who sigh and groan over all the abominations that are committed in it." Except in Hebrew, it doesn't just say to put a mark on the righteous men's foreheads. The word it uses is tau, and that means something significant. Specifically, it's the name of the last letter in the Hebrew alphabet. Now, in modern Hebrew script, a tau looks kind of like a chair that doesn't have a back, but that's in the modern Hebrew writing system. In the ancient Paleo-Hebrew script they used in Ezekiel's day, tau looked quite different. In fact, it looked like the letter X. In other words, it was two crossed lines. It looked like a cross. So that's something that early Christians would have noticed, particularly Jewish Christians who were familiar with the book of Ezekiel in the original Hebrew. Then there are several passages in the book of Revelation that say God's servants are sealed with a similar mark to protect them from divine wrath. Revelation 7 states, "Then I saw another angel ascending from the rising of the sun with the seal of the living God. And he called with a loud voice to the four angels who had been given power to harm earth and sea, saying, do not harm the earth or the sea or the trees until we have sealed the servants of our God on their foreheads." Other passages in Revelation indicate that the seal is the name of the Lamb, Jesus, and his Father, but that's too much to trace on your forehead, so the early Christians defaulted back to the tau or cross symbol from the book of Ezekiel, with the shape representing Jesus' cross, the fact one belongs to Jesus, and the desire to receive God's protection. Even without these biblical images, on the basis of Christ's crucifixion alone, first century Christians might have started making the sign of the cross. But with the biblical passages from Ezekiel and Revelation, we have an even more plausible origin for the sign. And the fact that you needed to read Hebrew to appreciate the full significance of the Ezekiel passage could suggest that the custom arose very early, when there were still a lot of Jewish Christians who read Hebrew. Even among Jewish Christians, reading Hebrew was not a given, because most Jews living outside of Palestine didn't know the language. That's how we got the Septuagint Greek translation of the Old Testament in the first place. So the most likely people to recognize the connection between the cross and the passage in Ezekiel would be Jewish Palestinian Christians, which could suggest an extremely early date for the sign, an origin within the apostolic age itself. When might you make the sign of the cross? Well, there are certain times when church law calls for us to make it, beginning with the sacrament of baptism. The sign is used several times in conjunction with baptism, such as when, at the beginning of the rite, the sign is traced on the forehead of the person to be baptized. The Catechism states, "The sign of the cross on the threshold of the celebration marks with the imprint of Christ the one who is going to belong to him and signifies the grace of the redemption Christ won for us by his cross." Of course, the sign is not part of the essential rite of baptism. That's the application of the water with the words. But it is customarily done in conjunction with baptism. The sign is also used in the sacrament of confirmation when the bishop traces a cross on the forehead with chrism. And it's used on a daily basis in the liturgy. The Mass begins with it when the priest and people sign themselves while naming the Father, the Son, and the Holy Spirit. Before the Gospel is read, the people trace the small cross on the forehead, the lips, and the heart. And priests and deacons use it to bless people and objects. Although church law doesn't require it, it's also customary to make it at the beginning and the end of a prayer. But we're not limited to just those situations. St. Cyril of Jerusalem, teaching people preparing to be baptized in the 300s, urged them to make the sign of the cross regularly and without embarrassment. He says, "Let us not be ashamed to confess the crucified. Let the cross as our seal be boldly made with our fingers upon our brow and on all occasions, over the bread we eat, over the cups we drink, in our comings and in our goings, before sleep, on lying down and rising up, when we are on the way and when we are still." Similarly, St. John Chrysostom, a little later, described the same custom and tied it to both ordinary and great moments in the Christian life. He says, "Whether one is to be newborn, the cross is there, or to be nourished with that mystical food, or to be ordained, or to do anything else. Everywhere, our symbol of victory is present. Therefore, both on house and walls and windows and upon our forehead and upon our mind, we inscribe it with much care." So Chrysostom encourages a very liberal use of the sign. We can thus make it basically whenever we want. The only caution I'd have here is that you should do it when it feels natural. Do not get scrupulous about this. Do not start building habits that you will feel like you must obey or that you're somehow sinning if you don't. Outside of the cases where church law actually calls for it, the sign of the cross is purely voluntary. It's something that you can do to please God and to ask for his protection, but it's not a divine mandate that you must do. So if you start finding yourself worrying that you might be sinning by not making it, well, that's actually a signal that you should make it less often in order to fight the habit of scrupulosity. But as long as you avoid that, make it whenever you want. When Christians make the sign of the cross, they often say something, either outwardly or inwardly, while they do it. They don't always do that, though. Sometimes there is no verbal accompaniment to the sign, either out loud or silently. Sometimes people, including clergy, make the sign of the cross in blessing so that there's no time for a verbal formula. That may happen when they just make it with a hand. And it's certainly common when they make the small form of the sign of the cross with just a thumb. That goes by really quick. But at least when people make the large sign of the cross, they often do it slowly enough that they can accompany it with specific words. For most of us today, that's the Trinitarian formula, in the name of the Father, and of the Son, and of the Holy Spirit. But it wasn't always this way, and the words have varied over the centuries. The gesture has not always been tied to fixed words, though some form of words has often gone with it. The earliest formulas were short, and they weren't yet about the Trinity. The Catholic Encyclopedia gives some examples, saying, "In the earliest ages, we have evidence for such invocation as the sign of Christ, the seal of the living God, in the name of Jesus, etc. Later, we meet in the name of Jesus of Nazareth, in the name of the Holy Trinity, In the name of the Father, and of the Son, and of the Holy Ghost. Our help is in the name of the Lord, and, O God, come to my assistance. So there have been quite a number of formulas that Christians have used, and there is no one single formula that's mandatory. The Christian words we commonly use today come from the baptismal formula that Jesus gave his disciples at the end of Matthew's gospel. In Matthew 28, the risen Jesus tells the apostles, "All authority in heaven and on earth has been given to me. Go, therefore, and make disciples of all nations, baptizing them in the name of the Father, and of the Son, and of the Holy Spirit, teaching them to observe all that I have commanded you. And behold, I am with you always to the end of the age." So when we sign ourselves in the name of the Father, and of the Son, and of the Holy Spirit, we're using the same words that the church uses in baptism based on Christ's instruction. We're recalling our baptism. But what does it mean to do something in the name of God? In the Bible, to do something in God's name is to act with his authority and to call upon him. So to make the sign of the cross in the name of the Father, the Son, and the Holy Spirit is to place what we're doing under God's authority and to ask God to be present. And because the sign we trace is the cross, the gesture also links us to Christ's death on the cross. St. Paul connects baptism to the cross in this way. In Romans 6, he writes, "Do you not know that all of us who have been baptized into Christ Jesus were baptized into his death? We were buried, therefore, with him by baptism into death, in order that, just as Christ was raised from the dead by the glory of the Father, we too might walk in newness of life." So Christ died for us on the cross, and by being baptized, we are mystically united to his death on the cross. We recall our identification with Christ by making the sign of the cross, and so it's no surprise that the words used for baptism came to be associated with making the sign. By using the modern formula, in the name of the Father, and of the Son, and of the Holy Spirit, we're expressing our faith in God, recalling our baptism, and asking for God's grace and protection. Now, this could raise a question for some folks. What if I'm not baptized yet? Can I make the sign of the cross? We've already seen that different types of Christians can and do make the sign, so you don't need to be Catholic. But what about someone who isn't baptized? Actually, they can make the sign of the cross too. Using the words of the baptismal formula during the sign establishes a link to baptism, but those words are not essential to the sign. As we've seen, there are many formulas that have been used in history, and sometimes no formula at all is used. The only thing that is essential to the sign is the shape of the cross, and so long as you have faith in Christ's death on the cross, making the sign can be appropriate, even if you're not baptized. In fact, a catechumen, that is, a person preparing for baptism, may even use the baptismal formula itself in anticipation of the baptism that he will receive. So making the sign of the cross doesn't have to look backwards at a baptism that's already been done. It can also look forward to one that will be received. And catechumens have historically made the sign of the cross. For example, in the early 400s, St. Augustine wrote, "Pay attention, my beloved people, and understand. If we say to a catechumen, 'Do you believe in Christ?' he answers, 'I do believe,' and signs himself."
2: 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Remember to always let God define who you are, and I'll see you again with Catholics Coast to Coast.
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0: Jesus prayed that your flock might be as one as you and the Father are one. We join this prayer for unity from our Savior and ask that your Catholic Church, especially in our local parishes, apostolates, and organizations, might be united together for the sake of your name. And in this unity, may our local parishes, apostolates, and organizations work in collaboration for the mission of the one church in order to bring others to know you, love you, and serve you. Give us grace so that we may not be indifferent to the needs of those around us, especially the need for mercy and salvation. We beg you for these things so that, united as your one church, we might love you and our neighbors more. Amen.
1: Bite-sized Catechism, paragraph 22, brought to you by Red Sea Apostolate. At the end of each unit, a series of brief texts sum up the essentials of that unit's teaching in a condensed format. These in-brief summaries are short enough that a catechist could use them as a tool to help students memorize the basic teachings of the unit.
0: 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One of my favorite Red Sea moments is when Steve Ray spoke on Catholic Answers Live, comparing our Catholic faith to a ship.
2: The founder of a country got a ship ready to go across the ocean of time to the celestial city where the streets are lined with gold. In about 1500, some people get disgruntled and say, "Who's that captain to tell me what to do in my own cabin? And who that these people aren't so good anymore, and they're not holy, and even the crew aren't always right in teaching what they're supposed to teach, and I'm getting off the ship." Martin Luther and a bunch of guys went in the belly of that ship, and they found wood, and they found ropes, and they made rafts, and they threw them off the ship, and now there's about 40,000 rafts all around the ship. And I was not one who jumped off the ship. I was one who was born on a raft. I didn't even know there was a ship. And everything good we had on our raft came from the ship. And the closer the raft stay to the ship, the better chance they have to get to the other side. The farther they get away, the less chance they have to get to the other side. I just all of a sudden one day, I said to all the other rafts, "What's that thing on the right?" They said, "We don't want to talk about it. That's the ship." I said, "What are you talking about, ship? I want to get on." I went and I spent a year of my life with my family paddling around that ship. Finally, I found a rope and I pulled my family up on the deck of that ship. And now I found the fullness of the faith.
0: What is one of your favorite Red Sea moments? Let us know the date, time, and specific show you were listening to so we can share it once more on the air in a spot just like this one. 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

Hello, Father Mitch Pacwa, and welcome to EWTN Live, where we bring you guests from all around the world. Our guest tonight joined the Jesuits in 1989 after achieving two planetary science degrees at MIT in Massachusetts, and then a PhD in the same field at the University of Arizona. He took vows as a Jesuit brother in 1991, and 2 years later began working at one of the world's oldest ongoing, longest ongoing astronomical institutions, which is the Vatican Observatory. During a long career as a researcher, scientist, and director of the observatory, he has come to see modern science as a powerful way to know God more deeply by understanding how creation works. His experience has shown him that science and faith are not opposed. Rather, as he'll talk about tonight,

0: Faith gives him a reason to pursue science. He's the author of a new book called A Jesuit's Guide to the Stars, Exploring Wonder, Beauty, and Science. He's also the director emeritus of the Vatican Observatory, and he is the president of the Vatican Observatory Foundation. Please welcome a longtime friend of mine and a great guest, Brother Guy Consolmagno. Brother Guy, welcome. Good to have you here.
1: It's great to be here. If you're noticing, there is that 2-year gap between when I took vows and when I started at the observatory.
0: That's right.
1: And that's when we met each other at Loyola University in Chicago.
0: Right. You were a student working on some philosophy.
1: That's right. As a brother, I didn't have to do the full course, so I got to pick and choose fun things to do.
0: Whereas I just kept, you know, slogging away through Hebrew grammar and introduction to the Bible.
1: But you're also the head of one of the houses of philosophers.
0: So yes,
1: you had to deal with young Jesuits, and you survived it.
0: It was delightful, you know, working at the university and being the superior of that community. Mm-hmm. Was a good thing, good experience. I learned a lot from it. And you were there only a couple of years.
1: Just 2 years.
0: And you went on to the Vatican Astronomical Observatory. This is something that I don't think people know a whole lot about. Mm-hmm. When did the popes establish an astronomical observatory?
1: Well, in the sense, it goes all the way back to the medieval universities. If you follow what the medieval universities had, there were three courses, the trivial courses, mm-hmm. the grammar school, essentially.
0: Right, and when we use the word trivia, it means just the kind of things that you would learn from the early days, of your studies.
1: Rhetoric, grammar, and I'm blanking on the third one.
0: Music?
1: No, because that was
0: math.
1: It was that was part of the quadrivium, the second set.
0: Yes,
1: and that would have been arithmetic, geometry, music, and astronomy. Astronomy was already part of you. These are the things you had to know before you could go on and study philosophy or theology. They assumed that you would have studied astronomy. Now, the real official time when the popes decided we're going to have an astronomer, the Council of Trent, and among the many things that it did, it specifically told whoever was going to be pope, fix the calendar. The calendar had been around since Julius Caesar.
0: Right. But that was back in the 40s BC, as I recall.
1: Right. And they understood that there aren't an exact number of days in the year. The year is from season to season to season to season through the four seasons in your back. And a day is from, you know, sunrise to sunrise. There's not an exact number of days to a season. But there's almost 365 and a quarter. So they thought, add a fourth day, add a day every fourth year, the leap year, and the calendar would pretty much work. And pretty much meant it was off by about a day every century. But who's going to care in 40 BC? Well, it's now 1500 AD, and the calendar's off by about 11 days. The other thing happening was people were traveling around the world and needed to know when religious holidays were going to be. The idea was Easter was the Sunday after Passover. Passover is the first full moon of spring. Spring is determined by the calendar, by the equinox. What happens if Passover is on a Sunday? Well, it's the following Sunday. What happens if you now have missionaries in China and missionaries in Peru, and it could be Saturday in one part of the world and Sunday in a different part of the world? Now what are you going to do? And how are they going to calculate it out?
0: Yeah, and the reason for that is there is an international date line.
1: We invented that.
0: Exactly.
1: But certainly that hadn't been invented yet.
0: Right. But they knew something about that.
1: They understood that the times are different. Well, what the Council of Trent said, fix the calendar. In order to do this, because astronomy is involved, the Pope hired a bunch of astronomers who formed a committee who did something that I think is unique in the history of committees. They came to a logical and sensible plan which had been proposed by somebody who was no longer on the committee because he had died.
0: That'll stop you.
1: And they agreed to somebody else's idea rather than saying, mine, it's all mine, which I was on the committee dealing with Pluto. Don't ask me about how committees don't work.
0: Yeah.
1: So at that point, Christopher Clavius was asked to explain in terms of the astronomy, in terms of the mathematics, and Clavius was a Jesuit priest, an expert in mathematics, and a friend of Galileo's, by the way.
0: Yes.
1: There were Jesuits doing astronomy at the same time as Galileo, which is why there was a rivalry, because, you know, who had discovered this first, who had discovered, who got this right or wrong.
0: And also, who got to name things.
1: Absolutely, another big deal.
0: Mm-hmm.
1: The best book of the 17th century in terms of astronomy, after Galileo, was by a fellow named Riccioli, a Jesuit priest, who made a map of the moon and invented the nomenclature that we use today, that seas are named for moods, the Sea of Serenity, the Sea of Tranquility, and craters are named for famous and important people, like Crater Clavius, named for Christopher Clavius. Well, the most prominent crater on the moon, Riccioli names Copernicus, 20 years after the Galileo trial. And it's not that he was a secret Copernican. It's not even that he agreed with the Copernican system, because as far as he could tell, it scientifically didn't work. It took 100 years before they figured out, okay, I guess this is how it actually does work. But it's because he recognized him as being a good astronomer, one who really, you know, worked out how do you measure things and how do you calculate things in the sky. So there were astronomers working in Rome, in connection with the popes, who, of course, were also the civil leaders of Rome. In the 1870s, there was a Jesuit named Secchi, Angelo Secchi, who put telescopes on the roof of the Church of St. Ignatius, revolutionized astronomy with the things he did. He was the first guy to put a prism in front of the lens and measure the spectra of these astronomers, of the spectra of these stars, and show these astronomers that you can not only measure where the planets are and where the stars are, but what they are made out of. And he classified stars. He changed the question of astronomy from where are the stars to what are the stars. And he made such a great name for himself that when Garibaldi marched in on Rome, confiscated his observatory, they let him continue working there because it would have been a scandal for the new Italian government to kick him out. He dies. The new pope, Leo XIII, comes in, and he's faced with two new problems. One, how do I convince the rest of the world that the Vatican, which is now just the area around St. Peter's, is still independent of Italy? Italy wouldn't say so. And how do I counter this brand new idea, this Victorian idea, that the church is obsolete, that electricity and steam engines are going to solve all of our problems? Who needs religion? And religion is just a drag because they've rejected science. Look what they did to Galileo. And look what they did to Galileo. And then there's Galileo. And they always talk about Galileo because they can't come up with anything else. So he starts this observatory in 1891.
0: So one of the issues is that there had not been an ongoing, you know, animosity between the church and the scientists.
1: If here at the Vatican Observatory, we've got, you know, the books going back to basically anything dealing with science that's printed with a printing press, the Vatican libraries gave to the observatory. And that includes the full run of the Philosophical Transactions of the Royal Society, the world's first scientific journal. And we've got the French equivalent and the German equivalent. And you look up in 1730, who's writing scientific papers in 1730? Who can afford to? You got to have an education. You got to have free time. So it's wealthy noblemen, maybe some medical doctors, and the Reverend so-and-so. Because clergymen had the education, and they may have had the free time. Not only that, but especially the Jesuits, they're sending them around the world to look at flora and fauna that nobody had ever seen before. The classification of all the plant life in India was done in India by Jesuit missionaries. The first discovery of double stars in the Southern Hemisphere was done by Jesuit missionaries. And if you ask yourself, you know, who was doing great science at that time? Who are the things that things are named for? Not necessarily Jesuits, but other priests, other Catholics. You've got a cell phone. Your cell phone's got a charger. Your charger has two important numbers, the number of volts it takes, the number of amps it gives off. Who was Alessandro Volta, an Italian and a devout Catholic? Who was Jean-Marie Ampère, a Frenchman and a devout Catholic, who was instrumental in the founding of the Francis de Sales Society? If I've got that right. Look them up in Wikipedia.
0: Yeah, and it's not only those two. Louis Pasteur, from which we get pasteurization, was a very committed Catholic. And there's a famous story of him in a train. You know, they have these compartments in Europe. We've all been in them if you've been to Europe. And there's this old man was saying his rosary, and this young man said, "Old man, your ways are going to pass away, and this religion is all done. Science will take its place." This argument is going on. And Pasteur says, "Well, this is very interesting, and I'd like to talk to you some more, young man. Here's my card." That was Louis Pasteur. Hardly somebody who was anti-science.
2: No.
0: I mean, just doing tremendous research, but also strongly Catholic. This was an opposition created by the unbelievers.
1: And Mendel, Gregor Mendel,
0: Mendel.
1: Augustinian monk. You know, there are apparently some good Augustinians out there.
0: Yes, we have them.
1: We may not, not even Catholics. I would say, if you ask, you know, who are the three greatest physicists in history, you might say Einstein, you might say Isaac Newton. The third name that probably physicists would come up with was James Clerk Maxwell. Maxwell's equations describe how electricity and magnetism work, and they are the equations behind spectroscopy, behind light, behind radio and television, and ultimately led to the theory of relativity. And he was a very devout Anglican. Angelo Secchi himself, inventing astrophysics. And into the 20th century, you've got the Big Bang Theory, which is invented by a Catholic priest, Georges Lemaître.
0: Later on, a Monsignor working in the Vatican on the Commission for Science.
1: In the Pontifical Academy of Sciences. Mm-hmm. So the real interesting question is, why in the end of the 19th century would anybody think there was a war? And, you know, the answer to all your questions is money or power. In Europe, people who are trying to unify Germany or Italy saw the church as a rival power, and science and its reputation was growing, so they were trying to create the idea that the church was anti-science. In America, there was a fellow named Andrew Dixon White, later founded Cornell, but we'll forgive him for that, who wrote a book on the eternal warfare between faith and science. And his real underlying message was Catholics are not trustworthy. Catholics, if we want to improve America, we've got to keep those Catholics out because they're going to be anti-science, especially the Italians and the Poles. Heaven forbid we don't need them around. And that's
0: look at the two of us.
1: Yes, exactly. And that's why they put on these strict limits on immigration to keep not only Catholics and Poles, but any Asian. All of this was tied in, I think, with the great lie of eugenics. People took the theory of evolution, which is a marvelous description of what is happening in nature, and extrapolated it way beyond what it was actually trying to say.
0: Mm-hmm.
1: To say, if I'm rich and you're poor, well, it's natural selection. It's a waste of mine trying to help poor people.
0: And that even was taken to a particularly goofy approach during World War I, when they were sending waves of soldiers, and eventually in the war, 20 million people were killed. As they said, well, this is evolution selecting the stronger and getting rid of the weaker. And that's how the newspapers described the enormous numbers of war dead. This is evolution at work and eliminate people. It was madness.
1: It was.
0: Not to say evil.
1: And that's where evolution got the bad reputation. The most evil, of course, was eugenics, where people thought you could breed superior people. What do you mean by superior? But we won't even ask how you're going to measure what's superior and what isn't. I went to MIT. I know people with really high IQs, many of my best friends, who could also be total idiots. Because let's face it, there's more than one kind of intelligence.
0: Yes.
1: But beyond
0: as a matter of fact, we have a saying down here in the South
1: that
0: some people get educated way beyond their intelligence. That's very true in certain academic circles.
1: Well, and it's true of not just academia. People who can be really skilled at one thing, and you don't want to necessarily take their advice when it comes to something else.
0: Yep.
1: Just leave it vague like that. The church was one of the few groups that spoke out against eugenics. Turns out eugenics is bad science. We didn't know it at the time. We just knew that it was bad, period. And yet it was pop science. You found Oliver Wendell Holmes as the Supreme Court justice allowing the sterilization of people who somebody decided were unfit. And that went on into the Nixon administration.
0: Yes.
1: You have H.G. Wells, the great, I'm going to be a socialist, everyone is equal, except, oh my gosh, poor people shouldn't be allowed to have children. You've got
0: Charles Darwin. Charles Darwin, in his second book, The Descent of Man, wrote that African people are a species in between the ape and the human being. And they have to be bred out of existence the way you would an inferior breed of cattle.
1: He wrote that. So no wonder evolution has such a bad reputation. Mm-hmm. It's not that the science was bad. It was the people who completely misunderstood how it actually works and did the science without a sense of ethics.
0: Mm-hmm.
1: So this is what I run into all the time. People will say atomic bombs are bad. Does that mean physics is bad? Does the physics behind them is also the physics that, can cure cancers, that can allow us to understand the universe and how it works a whole lot better. And it's not that technology is bad or good. It's that human beings. If you read Laudato Si, and more people have talked about Laudato Si than have read it, I swear. It's not an encyclical about carbon dioxide. It's not an encyclical about technology. It's an encyclical about original sin. And to recognize that the problems we're seeing in the ecology of the earth are problems of original sin, and they're not going to have a tech fix, and we're not going to fix them forever, because the only fix for original sin is baptism and the sacrament of reconciliation, which, as you and I know, you can't just do just once.
0: Yes.
1: And that means that science and religion actually have this commonality that most people don't recognize. I was talking to somebody once and realized he thought that science was a big book of facts and religion was a big book of rules, because that's how it's taught. That's how we teach kids. And too many kids stop learning science or religion about the time of confirmation class.
0: Mm-hmm.
1: Science, the big book of facts that they gave you in grade school wasn't science. That was learning how to play the scales, not how to play the music. The rules of a catechism are not the end of religion. They're, okay, here's where we can start. But both science and religion are falling in love with God, falling in love with the universe. And what you are in love with is not somebody who you think you've got figured out. I can, you know, solve the answers in the back of the book. Who you are in love with, whether it's God or your spouse or your best friend, is someone who will constantly surprise you by showing you things that are new, and about whom you will constantly realize, I thought I knew them, but there is more I didn't know. And to the extent I didn't know, I guess I was wrong. You can't do either of them without admitting you were wrong.
0: And there's something that I've noticed with married couples. The healthiest ones, after they've been married 50, 60 years, said, you know, I don't know why he does what he does, but I love him.
1: Yeah.
0: And the guy said, I don't know how she does it, but without her, I would have been dead.
1: Yeah.
0: And they remain a mystery to each other, whereas the people who say, oh, I know what he's going to say before he opens his mouth. He says the same thing every time. That claim to knowledge of the other person is a sign of an unhealthy relationship. Yep. The mystery of the other person is a sign of better health. And that's true with science and with faith.
1: Because the goal of science is not to unravel the mystery. The goal of science is to reveal mysteries we didn't even know were there.
0: Yes.
1: The great and hardest job of a scientist, in a real practical sense. I'm a professor, let's say, with 5 graduate students. My hardest job is to come up with good projects, good mysteries for them to work on, that are big enough to be interesting, small enough that they're able to make some progress. To be able to come up with the right question is much harder than coming up with the answer.
0: Mm-hmm.
1: Mm-hmm. And that's true when you're questioning God, when you're questioning nature.
0: Mm-hmm.
1: But it also means that you have to admit you don't know before you can learn something new.
0: Well, that would be exemplified by the whole question you brought up of eugenics. Eugenics, where you try to make the best possible kind of human physically.
1: Right.
0: And you're setting the wrong question mm-hmm. about can I control what's going to be the best for the future? Do I even know what's best for the future?
1: Right. As a friend of mine put it, you know, if you took all of the great tennis players of 1920 and started to breed and interbreed them, would you ever get Serena Williams? You know, for more than one reason.
0: Yes.
1: And, you know, the style, the new way of, the new approach, the new talents, the new skills, the new physical abilities that you need that wouldn't even have been thought of.
0: Right.
1: I'm teaching this semester at Loyola, at Le Moyne College, mm-hmm. which is a wonderful little school in upstate New York. And I taught there 20 years ago and fell in love with the place. But previously, I had taught at Harvard and MIT. And so I'm in a bunch of, you know, a classroom where these kids are learning to be, you know, physician's assistants, not to be astrophysicists. I think it's a different kind of school. I'm thinking, well, they don't have the... One kid is up there giving a presentation on, you know, philosophy and cosmology, and starts out by saying, well, Aristotle once said... And as soon as the word Aristotle comes out, the student across from me lets out this big groan, rolls her eyes. I'm thinking, how rude. The student next to her jumps out of his desk, grabs her, lays her down. Another kid has his cell phone out calling campus patrol, saying, we have a student who's had a seizure. These are the symptoms. This is the room we're in. This is what we need. 5 minutes later, campus patrol is there, and she's taken care of. And I'm thinking, if this had been a classroom at MIT, she'd be dead now.
0: Because nobody would know what to do.
1: Nobody would know, would even have recognized what was going on. You tell me what's intelligent and what isn't.
0: Yes. Yeah. No, I think, you know, that's very much the case, that there are really very different kinds of intelligences. We might need all of them and learn some new ones.
1: And you can see this in the way that science is done. When I write a scientific paper, I've got 5 co-authors, or 20, depending on how big the project is. No scientist writes a paper by themselves anymore, because no one scientist has all the skills you need to attack a problem. And you need this conversation with each other to pull out of each other the ideas you might not have had. Imagine if poets worked as a team. Mm-hmm. Imagine instead of having one great poet, you had 2 poets talking to each other. Could there be such a thing? Could good poetry come out of it? Yeah, Lennon and McCartney.
0: Yeah. And this is something that I think we often will accept, that 19th century opposition between science and religion, rather than perhaps a Lennon and McCartney cooperation, that makes them both better.
1: With challenges, each of them challenging the other to be better.
0: Exactly. We have to take a little break. We're going to come back. But if you want to learn more about Brother Guy Consolmagno's work, you can go to the Vatican Observatory websites. They have a couple of them. One is VaticanObservatory.org. VaticanObservatory.org. There's another one, VaticanObservatory.va. VA standing for Vatican. So you got a couple of those, and also we'll talk more about the book that he's written as well. So please stay with us, and we'll continue on with this conversation with Brother Guy Consolmagno. Thank you.

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0: Welcome back. We are speaking with one of my Jesuit brothers, brother who is also a brother in our religious order, Brother Guy Consolmagno. And he has written a number of books, one of which is called A Jesuit's Guide to the Stars, Exploring Wonder, Beauty, and Science. That's written by our guest, Brother Guy Consolmagno, S.J. It is item number 55731, 55731. 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And, you know, one of the things I would want our audience to know is, A, there is not just a series of formulae. That's not what's going on here. Instead, you have a lot about your own growth, your own development as a scientist and as a religious. But in addition to that, you have a number of spiritual reflections on scripture and such. And if that's not enough, you also have some stupendously beautiful photographs, of the cosmos, you know, various galaxies and stars. And that's another aspect of studying astrophysics. It's very beautiful.
1: One of my favorite chapters in the book, because I had very little to do with it, is a whole chapter on the Jesuit poet, Jerd Manley Hopkins. Because I happen to know an astronomer named David Levy. If you remember, 30 years ago, there was this comet that hit Jupiter, Comet Shoemaker-Levy. He's the Levy of Shoemaker-Levy. He was one of the guys who discovered the comet. He's devoutly Jewish. He's also got 2 degrees in English literature. And one of his thesis projects was writing about the poetry of Jerd Manley Hopkins as it applied to astronomy. Because he discovered in his research, Hopkins was this 19th century Victorian poet, famous for sprung rhythm, famous for wonderfully complicated, incredibly beautiful, very religious poetry. But he was also an amateur astronomer who understood the sky, and you can tell in the way he describes the sky that he knows what he's talking about. It's not just, oh, wow, look at the stars, but rather he can see in the patterns of the stars, in the evolution of how a comet changes as it goes by the sun. He sees in that images that he can use to also reflect on what it means to be a human being.
0: This is a very nice book to have. It's something that is pleasing, you know, to the eye, because of these wonderful photos, some of which you took at the observatory, and others that you have, you know, permission to publish, plus the content. And one of the areas we were talking just a little bit during the break, we were talking a little bit about how we both came independently to a fairly similar approach to Genesis 1. Is Genesis 1 written to make science impossible and to stifle all scientific thought? Is that what's going on there?
1: Well, since science hadn't been invented yet and wouldn't be invented for another 2,000 years, clearly not.
0: Okay.
1: And it's pretty clear, and the Pope talks about this, theologians talk about it, that it was written by Jewish scholars who were in Babylon.
0: Yes.
1: During the Babylonian captivity. I'll tell you how actually I came to where I came up with this idea. I was invited to give a talk at Oral Roberts University. I'm thinking, they're a Jesuit. I'm a Jesuit. Do they know what they're getting? Well, they did, and they were really wonderful folks there.
0: Nice.
1: But I was brought into a classroom, and one of the students challenged me, quite rightly, do you take the Bible seriously? Like, what about Genesis 1? And I'm going, well, of course I take it seriously. But what is Genesis 1 doing? It's a refutation not of science. It's a refutation of the creation myth of the Babylonians.
0: Yeah, the Enuma Elish, which, by the way, if any of you want to read, You can get it online. That's been translated, number of translations, and you can read that and see the Bible is refuting it step by step.
1: And to prove roughly what it says is the universe was created by accident as the gods were fighting among each other. The dome of the sky where that you see there is the belly of a dragon that was killed.
0: Mm-hmm.
1: And I believe the name of the dragon is similar to the word of chaos that's actually in the
0: Hebrew. Mm-hmm.
1: And the goal of creation, the high point, the best thing ever made, according to them, was the city of Babylon. And Genesis turns this on its head by saying, no, there aren't a bunch of gods. There's only one who's there before anything has been made. So this is what Rabbi Sachs calls the invention of the supernatural God. Only a God outside of nature can give nature meaning. Just as only a person who's not chair can give a reason for there to be a chair.
0: Another component of the Enuma Elish, but which also appears in Hesiod, who wrote the Theogony, talking about the Greek version of how the universe came into being, that creation in the pagan mentality was always by sex and or violence, usually sex and violence. They're having sexual relations, and then they're killing each other. And that's what makes the universe. And that theme reappears frequently.
1: And if it's violence or sex, there's no way you can predict it.
0: Exactly.
1: There's no way you can understand it. There's no way you can say, here's a pattern, here's a regularity to it.
0: There's another element, too, among the pagans that I emphasize, is if the sun is a god named Shamash, the moon is a god named Sin, if you have Enlil, the god of the wind, his son Marduk, the god of the storm, all these different gods are there, there's a risk in studying them because in their being driven by sex and violence, they may try to rape you or kill you or both, which is part of especially the Greek mythologies.
1: So you're afraid to learn. You're afraid to study. And at the very least, the universe is a nasty place.
0: Mm-hmm.
1: And look at what Genesis says instead. Let there be light, nothing is hidden. Day follows night in a logical order. And at every step along the way, God looks at it and says, this is good. Or as a friend of mine put it, you could translate that loosely as God looking at it and go, yeah, that works.
0: That would be very loose. Very loose. He would flunk my Hebrew class.
1: But it means that there is the possibility to try to understand, especially because if there's no Zeus throwing lightning bolts, you're then left with the delicious question, okay, where did the lightning bolt come from? Oh, now we are free to ask that question, where before we had been forbidden.
0: Exactly. If Icarus flew too close to the sun punished him for going so high. If, Prometheus steals fire from the gods, he gets punished by having his liver eaten every day. On and on. These stories by the gods show that they punish. And it's remarkable that the Babylonians were beginning to do early science. The Egyptians were doing early science. The Greeks. But all of them became kind of dead ends.
1: It stopped. It froze.
0: All in every one of those cultures. Yeah.
1: And instead of the goal of creation being the city of Babylon, in Genesis, this is a lovely question I love to throw out when I give talks. What is the last and most glorious and most wonderful thing created in the Genesis story? Where is it all aiming? What is the best thing that God creates? And most people will say, human beings. No, that's only the sixth day. The best thing that God creates is the weekend. But more seriously, it is to say that human beings are made to have time to reflect on the universe, not because it puts food in your stomach, but just because it's so wonderful and so beautiful.
0: By the way, I don't know if you've ever noticed this. When God creates on the first day, let there be light, he said it's good. Second day, he makes the firmament. And if you notice, he never said it was good. That's the only day he didn't say it was bad, but didn't say it was good. That's significant, because the second day is Monday. And your Bible teaches you even God did not like Mondays. It didn't teach you that theology.
1: It's in Scripture, obviously.
0: But there's this sense that human beings made in his image and likeness can understand it.
1: You know, I had this crisis in my life of, I was 30 years old and I was doing astronomy at MIT and thinking, okay, I've got my doctorate and I've got this career, but why am I wasting my time studying the moons of Jupiter when people are starving in the world? And that's when I quit. I joined the Peace Corps. I said, send me to a place where people are starving. And what did they want from me? They wanted astrophysics. They wanted me to teach at the university. They wanted to look through my little telescope that I'd bring up country with all my other volunteers, my fellow volunteers, the ones in the real Peace Corps. And that's when I realized we don't live by bread alone. I'd read that someplace.
0: Yes.
1: That, in fact, you are only just a well-fed cow if you don't give yourself, if you don't have the opportunity to do poetry, to do dance, to do music, to do astronomy, the things that we do to celebrate being alive and being physical creatures in a world that God so loved that he sent his son to be part of it as well.
0: One of the things, and we talked about this earlier today, that I was very disappointed in what was otherwise a very informative series called Cosmos.
1: The original one, the Carl Sagan one.
0: Yes, yeah. The one that Carl Sagan had done. And, you know, very informative, lots of, you know, interesting information. But the last episode infuriated me because he said, well, we're just living on a mediocre planet, going around a mediocre sun that's at the tail end, two-thirds out from the center of a relatively mediocre galaxy. We shouldn't get so big, too big for our britches and put our perspective on us. But what he failed to mention is that of all the planets where you can have life, and the suns, by being two-thirds of the way out from the center, we are able to know that there was a center, which if we were in the middle of the Milky Way
1: you wouldn't be
0: galaxy,
1: able to see a thing.
0: We couldn't have any clue that there was this vast. It's as if we were put on an observation platform.
1: There's an interesting thing of what was called the cosmological assumption that came out of Newton's physics. Okay, there isn't just one Earth and the sphere is beyond it, the way that Aristotle put it, that we're a planet among other planets. Yes, the Earth is a planet, but most planets aren't like the Earth. Yes, the sun is a star. Most stars are not like the sun. But beyond that, that assumption that no place is privileged got turned into every place is mediocre, which is not the same thing at all. It was why, for a long time, the scientists were opposed to the Big Bang, because it said, actually, there is a singularity at the beginning of time, which bothered them. But beyond that, it actually wasn't saying anything that hadn't been addressed by the psalmists. Psalm 8, says, and I can't quote it beautifully,
0: Ma enosh ki tizkerenu, u ben adam ki tifkadenu. Who is man that you, or what is man? Ma enosh, what is man that you remember him? The son of man that you you visit him.
1: And yet, you do. And yet, you've made human beings little less than angels. Another astronomer at the Vatican Observatory, Chris Corbelly, puts it in a beautiful way. He says, if you think that the universe is so big and I'm so small, how can God notice me? The problem is you're making God too small. You can either say, the universe is so big, I'm small, therefore I'm nothing, or you can say, rather, the universe is so big, I'm so small, the fact that God does notice me with 100% of his attention tells you something really scary about how big God actually is.
0: In that Psalm 8 is specifically a psalm that is composed at night. There's no mention of the daytime observations. It's, you know, the moon and the stars. This is your field, you know, of the night sky. And he says that he put it there with his fingertips. You know, there's a marvelous expression there that, you know, I love to use that on the first night of a retreat when I give the exercises, to have people contemplate the night sky the way David did in this psalm, and just says, even the, that's why I like to quote the Hebrew, mah enosh. This is itself a Hebrew expression of wonder and amazement. Mah enosh. It recurs throughout the psalm as a word to express constant wonder. And this is something that is what my impression of good physicists do. They wonder at things and say, what is this?
1: And when you get an insight into what's going on, you jump up and down and say, oh my God, that's so marvelous.
0: Yes.
1: There's that conflict between a God being too big and too small reminds me of something that happened 10 years ago. I'm cruising the internet looking for something else, and I stumble across an article that was written by a woman in England who's the columnist, the gardening columnist for one of the British papers. Her name's Emma Townsend. And instead of writing about gardening, she's writing about her childhood. When she was a little girl, she and her father had a tremendously wonderful relationship. And she thought that her dad was just the greatest. Mm-hmm. He was away a lot. Because of business, he was gone. But anytime she got to see him, it was daddy, it was marvelous. It was the greatest person she could imagine. You know, in her eyes, he's a rock star, right? When she's about 11, she realizes that her father, Pete Townsend, really is a rock star. He's the lead guitarist for The Who. That's why he was away all the time. That's the relationship we have with God, God our Father. That we know him first as the daddy, the father, that we feel close to. And only when we study astronomy do we realize that father who is so close to us and who loves us so intimately also made all of that.
0: One of the things you do in the book is you include not only Psalm 8, but a number of other passages that help to communicate this notion that Scripture was filled with wonder at what God did in the psalm. I just want to read one of those passages in Job 38. Where were you when I laid the foundation of the earth? Tell me if you have understanding. Who determined its measurements? Surely you know. Or who stretched the line upon it? On what were its bases sunk? Or who laid its cornerstone when the morning stars sang together and all the heavenly beings shouted for joy? Where is the way to the dwelling of light? It's a wonderful passage.
1: And the way that I read that, and turns out there was a theologian in Britain who came up with the same idea, recently died, I'm blanking on his name at the moment, but I always steal from good people. in the story of Job, early on, around chapter 9, Job is saying, well, okay, all these terrible things happened to me, but you're God. Who am I to complain? Because you did all this. Look how big the universe is. And God's answer is to say, that's not enough. Not just the stars you can see, but have you actually seen what's underneath it? The pillars of the earth? The way to the dwelling of light? You got to see this. He's telling Job it's not enough to just be amazed, but you have to actually come and follow God as he shows you.
0: And this is so important for understanding that, you know, God wants us to understand his universe. That's what he's saying to Job. But it's also something that's in Scripture so it can go through the ages to us.
1: Yes. And the crazy thing is, there are many different cosmologies described in Scripture, many different creation stories. The creation stories change as the science changes. But the picture of God behind each of those stories is the same. The theology holds true even as our understanding of the universe changes. And that's pretty astonishing.
0: Yes, yes. This is a very important element of entering into Scripture and seeing this, you know, constant attempt to understand more without saying, okay, I figured it out. Mm-hmm. Yeah, you don't see that in any of the biblical texts. We figured it all out. Now you don't need to ask any more questions. No. You do need, and one of the things, again, that you make as a point here in your book is that by following more of the science and keep asking questions and looking at the actual things and not just formulae.
1: Because here's the thing you can do in astronomy. You can go outside and see the moon. You can go outside and see Venus. You can go outside and see the sun and the sky. How many of us actually do it? But it's there for anybody to remind you that the universe is bigger than worrying about what's for lunch.
0: Yeah. And that this, instead of making you question God's existence, actually opens up new levels of understanding. I think that's true with the Big Bang Theory and so much, you know, that, you know, and I may be incorrect, but my impression is that all of the universe was about the size of a softball.
1: Oh, no, much smaller.
0: Smaller than
1: much
0: that?
1: Much smaller.
0: Oh, see, I thought when they said big, there was a softball size. But the universe was, every single galaxy was an absolute density.
1: And a singularity, a point that by definition cannot be understood.
0: Yeah, yeah, this is a remarkable thing. And want to encourage all of you to know more of your faith and learn more real science. This is a very important thing.
1: But it's also a heck of a lot of fun.
0: Well, yeah.
1: Please.
0: Sure.
1: You're making it sound so heavy.
0: Well, it is heavy for me. But I hope for a lot of people that, again, different kinds of intelligence. I do well with grammar, not so well with math. But you can find out a lot more about this work by going to the VaticanObservatory.org or VaticanObservatory.va. Take a look at Brother Guy's book, A Jesuit's Guide to the Stars, Exploring Wonder, Beauty, and Science by Brother Guy Consolmagno, S.J. It's item 55731. So 557. 31 over at EWTNRC.com. Thank you for coming all this way to be with us, and may the Lord bless all of you and keep you, the Father, the Son, and the Holy Spirit. Amen.
1: Amen.
0: And we can bring you Brother Guy in this program, as well as the presentation of the beatification of Archbishop Sheen and all the special programs, only because this network is brought to you by you, keeping us in between your gas bill, your electric bill, and your cable bill every month. we'll be able to pay all of our bills every month. 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
2: There's a way of life where we learn that in giving, we receive. 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It's a place where the broken receive healing and repentant hearts find mercy. 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Our hope rests in Jesus, and His church leads the way. So if you're longing to fill an emptiness, we invite you to experience the peace that only comes from God. We are Catholic. Welcome home.
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4: Saints Louis and Zelie Martin were not perfect. Both failed at initially discerning their vocation. Zelie was a workaholic, and Louis had a temper. Despite that, they were canonized together in 2015. We can be saints too. How? Make the effort. Go to Mass, confession, pray, and receive the Eucharist as much as you can with your family. 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
1: Heavenly Father, thank you for this day. Thank you for creating me and all of creation. Even more so, you gave us the Holy Spirit as promised by your Son, who paid the supreme price for our sins. O Jesus, through my consecration to you through Mary, I choose to live this day for love of thee, for the conversion of sinners, for the holy souls in purgatory, and for the reparation of sins committed against the Immaculate Heart of Mary. Amen.
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3: In its Declaration on Religious Liberty, the Church calls each of us to live a life of holiness. 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We live a holy life by creating one holy moment where we make the right choice in accord with God's rules and not those of men. And then we create another and another until it becomes a habit. As Catholics and as Knights of Columbus, we commit to remind and strengthen each other to live lives committed to holiness. Will you join us?
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A reading from the prophet Ezekiel. Thus says the Lord, you say, the Lord's way is not fair. Hear now, house of Israel. Is it my way that is unfair, or rather, are not your ways unfair? When someone virtuous turns away from virtue to commit iniquity and dies, it is because of the iniquity he committed that he must die. But if he turns from the wickedness he has committed, he does what is right and just, he shall preserve his life, since he has turned away from all the sins that he has committed. He shall surely live, he shall not die. Remember your mercies, O Lord. Your ways, O Lord, make known to me. Teach me your paths. Guide me in your truth and teach me, for you are God, my Savior. Remember your mercies, O Lord. Remember that your compassion, O Lord, and your love are from of old. Remember your mercies, O Lord. The sins of my youth and my frailties remember not. In your kindness remember me because of your goodness, O Lord. Remember your mercies, O Lord.

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Thus he shows sinners the way. He guides the humble to justice and teaches the humble his way. Remember your mercies, O Lord,

reading from St. Paul's letter to the Philippians. Brothers and sisters, is there any encouragement in Christ, any solace in love, any participation in the Spirit, any compassion and mercy? Complete my joy by being of the same mind, with the same love, united in heart, thinking one thing. Do nothing out of selfishness or out of vainglory. Rather, humbly regard others as more important than yourselves, each looking out not for his own interest, but also for those of others.

in you the same attitude that is also in Christ Jesus, who, though he was in the form of God, did not regard equality with God something to be grasped. Rather, he emptied himself, taking the form of a slave, coming in human likeness, and found human in appearance, he humbled himself, becoming obedient to the point of death, even death on a cross. Because of this, God greatly exalted him and bestowed on him the name which is above every other name, that at the name of Jesus every knee should bend, of those in heaven and on earth and under the earth, and every tongue confess that Jesus Christ is Lord, to the glory of God the Father.

0: My sheep hear my voice, says the Lord. I know them, and they follow me. A reading from the Gospel of Matthew. Jesus said to the chief priests and the elders of the people, "What is your opinion? A man had two sons. He came to the first son and said, 'Go out and work in the vineyard today.' He said in reply, 'I will not,' but afterward changed his mind and went. The man came to the other son and gave the same order, and he said in reply, 'Yes, sir,' but he did not go. Which of the two sons did the father's will?" They answered, "The first." Jesus said to them, "Amen, I say to you, tax collectors and prostitutes are entering the kingdom of God before you. When John came in the way of righteousness, you did not believe him, but tax collectors and prostitutes did. Yet even when you saw that, you did not later change your minds and believe in him."
1: 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Word on Fire is an apostolate dedicated to the mission of evangelization, using media both old and new to share the faith on every continent and to facilitate an encounter with Christ and His Church. The efforts of Word on Fire engage the culture and bring the transformative power of God's Word where it is most needed. Today, we invite you to join Bishop Robert Barron as he preaches the gospel and shares the warmth and light of Christ with each one of us.
2: Peace be with you, friends. All the readings for this weekend are terrific, but whenever I have the opportunity to preach on our second reading, I take it because it's one of the really master texts in the New Testament. I'm talking about this passage from the second chapter of Paul to the Philippians. Very short text. Could I recommend get out your Bibles at some point, find Philippians and find chapter 2, and you'll find the text that we're looking at today. And it's one that is very ancient, that is very substantive, because in some ways it lays out the whole of Christianity, and it's a great poetic value. So I want to talk about it. But first, look at the church in Philippi. It's a very important church. Paul, of course, you know, in Jerusalem, they're going to Damascus. We hear he went to Arabia. He went home to Tarsus for a time and then finally begins to preach the Christian gospel, mostly throughout Asia Minor, right? But then at a key moment, and he said it's a person appeared in a dream to him and said, "Come to Macedonia." And so Paul crosses over from Asia Minor into Europe, into Macedonia or northern Greece, right? Well, no historian would notice that moment, but it was of extraordinary significance when Paul, the apostle, brings the Christian faith for the first time to Europe. And the first church he establishes, it's up north, is in Philippi. You know, almost everybody, listen to me right now, not exclusively, because Christianity did move, you know, from the Holy Land east. You have, for example, you know, St. Thomas going to India and throughout the Middle East and so on. But most of the people in the world today who are Christian are either European Christians or spiritual descendants of European Christians. Of all those Italians and Germans and Austrians and Hungarians and Poles and French and Spaniards and Portuguese and English and Irish who brought the faith all over the world. So trace it back. Where did European Christianity begin? It began in this little church in Philippi. And Paul had a deep affection for this church. It's very obvious in his letter. It's kind of unique that way. He has great affection for the people here. Maybe at some level he intuited the importance of that church. Anyway, to it he writes this beautiful letter. And here's the segment I want to focus on today. Listen. "Having you the same attitude that is also in Christ Jesus." So the Greek there is a little ambiguous how you could translate that word. It's been rendered as "have the same mind in you that was in Christ," or here, "attitude." "Be conformed unto Christ." Call that conversion. Call that no longer I who live, but Christ who lives in me, whatever. Paul wants us aligned to Christ. Now, what does that look like? What does that alignment look like? And here's the part that's so powerful. Listen, "who though he was in the form of God, did not regard equality with God something to be grasped. Rather, he emptied himself, taking the form of a slave. There's an earthquake in those words. There's a turning upside down of the world. Here's the first thing, everybody. This text, they think, is Paul's adaptation of an ancient hymn. So he's writing this around the early years of the 50s of the first century. Let's say 20 years after the death and resurrection. But if this is a hymn that was being used in Christian liturgies, and if it took, as indeed it did, a while for things to get around the ancient world, this hymn probably goes back, certainly to the 40s of the first century, perhaps even the late 30s. In other words, it's probably one of the oldest texts we have, certainly the oldest liturgical texts we have in Christianity. And what's affirmed at the very heart of it, the divinity of Jesus, though he was in the form of God, he didn't deem equality with God a thing to be grasped, but rather emptied himself. Up and down the centuries, everybody, from ancient times through the whole history of the church till today, there are people that deny the divinity of Jesus. It's fashionable, at least it was, I think it's kind of passing, but it was in academic circles, let's say 20, 25 years ago, very fashionable to say, oh no, the divinity of Jesus, that was invented, you know, by Constantine or by some council hundreds of years later, and it's just in service of, you know, the imperial power moves of the ancient church. Give me a break. The earliest text we have from the earliest stratum of the Christian tradition is a clear affirmation of the divinity of Jesus. And of course, that claim rings through all the Gospels. But even prior to the Gospels, in the earliest text we have, the divinity of Jesus. Even when Paul says at the beginning of his letters, you know, greetings from God the Father and from the Lord Jesus Christ, mentioned as equals, God the Father and the Lord, Kyrios, translating Adonai, the term used to describe God, bore me to death with this claim that the divinity of Jesus is some later invention. It's not. From the beginning, we see it. Okay, end of harangue about that. But listen, though he was divine, he did not regard equality with God as something to be grasped. Rather, he emptied himself, taking the form of a slave, coming in human likeness. Now, here's the thing, everybody, I think that we're meant to hear. You know, biblical people, as I often said, they don't lay things out in terms of, you know, syllogistic argument. They speak in narrative and imagery. And all good poetry is meant to have that kind of echoing associative quality. You hear something, it reminds you of something else. See, who else in the Bible is, so to speak, in the form of God? We'll go right back to the very beginning. Adam, made in the image and likeness of God. Now, he's not divine, to be sure, but he's made in the image and likeness of God. And what does Adam do? He grasps at divinity. He does exactly what Jesus doesn't do, right? He grasped at equality with God. That's the whole point of eating from the tree of the knowledge of good and evil. The devil, you know, oh no, no. God is just jealous and he knows that you'll be like him if you eat from this tree. And so Adam grasps at divinity. Here's the poetry, everybody, and it's the heart of Christianity. The fall of man, right? The fall of humanity consists precisely in a grasping at equality with God. So what's the solution? God letting go of equality with God. God emptying himself of divinity so as to meet fallen humanity. If this really is a hymn that goes back to the very beginning, it's like they got it right away. They understood the essential element right away. It's the divine answer to the human hubris that resulted in the fall is the divine humility. Let me say that again. Human hubris is the problem, grasping at divinity. The solution, God's humility emptying himself of divinity, becoming human. You get that, you get the whole poetry of Christianity. More to it, you get the doctrinal heart of Christianity. Now listen now as Paul goes on. Emptied himself, taking the form of a slave, found human in appearance. He humbled himself. So think of God the Father, God the Son, co-equal with the Father, right? We say God from God, light from light, true God from true God. But he doesn't deem equality with God something to be held onto. Rather, he willingly empties himself in humility, taking on human form, human appearance. Becoming obedient, so he's coming down to human form, but now becoming obedient even unto death. He goes all the way down. His humility doesn't stop at just becoming human and then reigning as some glorious, you know, emperor. No, no, it continues. The downward trajectory of the incarnation continues down to death. And then these words that always strike me as extraordinarily powerful, because they knew about crosses, these people. The cross was not a vague symbol. It was not an abstraction for them. They saw people dying on crosses. So he became obedient to the point of death, even death on a cross. They couldn't imagine a worse way to die. They couldn't imagine something more humiliating than that, lower than that. As I've said to you before, you know, at the limit of physical suffering, but also stripped naked on this instrument of torture, exposed to public ridicule, your friends having abandoned you, your life having come to a disastrous end, any trajectory of your aspirations frustrated, all of it, it's all the negativity of humanity. Though he was in the form of God, he didn't deem equality with God. But he emptied himself, took the form of a slave, and then obediently accepting even death, death on a cross. And as I do that, look, why am I wearing this weird symbol? I'm wearing this because of this text, right? What this text is describing is that I'm holding up as this beautiful religious symbol the humility of God, even to the point of death on the cross. Why? So as to counteract the hubris of man expressed in grasping at divinity. That's Christianity. There's Christianity. How does Jesus save us? By going all the way down. See, look again. The self-emptying is not arbitrary. It's not just as a display of... He's going down, down, down, down to meet all forms of human degradation, all forms of human humiliation and pain, frustration, failure, sin. Yes, doesn't Paul say he became sin on the cross? Down, down, down, down, down, all the way down to the point where on this cross, he says, God, my God, why have you abandoned me? That's the limit of, I'll use Paul's Greek here, his kenosis. That's Greek for self-emptying. Now, why? Why? So as to bring from the heights the divine grace to every stop along the way. And bringing it all the way into God-forsakenness, into death itself. Okay, and you say, all right, well, what did that accomplish? Well, now listen as Paul goes on. Because of this, God greatly exalted him and bestowed on him the name above every other name, that at the name of Jesus, every knee should bend of those in heaven and on earth and under the earth, and every tongue confess that Jesus Christ is Lord to the glory of God the Father. Watch again. Having come all the way down, having brought the divine grace even to the furthest, darkest, and lowest places, He now, in the resurrection, brings back to the Father all that he has grasped. Think of Jesus now as the great, you know, fisher of men, if you want. This is how he did it. By the downward trajectory of the incarnation, he goes to the limits of God-forsakenness, so as now in the resurrection to return all of us sinners, if we but hang on, right? Not negating free will. You got to hang on to the Lord. You got to say, all right, Lord, I'll accept. Okay, it's possible to reject even this acrobatic act of love. But see, having come all the way down, all he needs to do is to grasp onto him. Say, yes, Lord, I accept. And then he brings us back up to the Father. They got this, everybody. They got this right away. They understood the dynamics of Christianity. If you want to understand them, Philippians chapter 2, take a look at this great hymn of God's self-emptying love. And God bless you.
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4: The church, now we'd be getting very, very ahead of ourselves here. First, he has to be a saint and then an examination of all of his writings and everything else. But were he to become one, someone proposed that an appropriate title would be Doctor of the Holy Hour. That's how attached Sheen is now to the Holy Hours.
5: I was just going to say it's a perfect tie-in to the Eucharistic revival that we've gone through in the U.S. in the last couple of years. Just, you know, it's such a great reminder that Sheen was so incredibly devoted to the Eucharist and to the Mass, the source and summit of our faith. And so it's a great example for all of us.
4: Yeah, and I think you make a really important point that it is all of us. Sheen was very keen on promoting holy hours to priests. He always made the point that, I'm paraphrasing, but it said that if you, as a priest, if you don't have the fire of adoration, the fire of a holy hour, in you, you will be nothing but ashes in the pulpit when you try to preach. But he was also very clear to lay people, go to a holy hour. All of us are called to go to a holy hour.
5: Absolutely.
6: Matthew, refresh our memory. I know that Sheen is one of more than 100 causes that are still underway in the United mm-hmm. States. I would say he and a few others maybe have the inside track of being canonized at next. But the last American-born saint, would that be to be canonized? Would that be Catherine Drexel?
4: Yes, I believe it would.
6: Yeah, okay, so which was 26 years ago. Yeah, so it's been a long time.
4: Yes, it is. And we have some really remarkable blesseds out there, too, right now. And I think of Stanley Rother, I think is the one that a lot of people think of, Michael McGivney, whose name came up a couple of times yesterday across our coverage. But then we've got several venerables, I think of Augustus Tolton. So there are a lot of causes for American saints. But I think right now everyone is just enjoying the moment of Fulton Sheen. We always have to stipulate that I don't think heaven thinks in terms of popularity contests, but right now I think Sheen is by far the most popular.
5: For sure.
6: Yeah, I guess we only have a minute or two left, but you know, I've learned so much in the coverage, the Register's coverage of Sheen, things I didn't know. We mentioned the Alabama connection. He's also was a I didn't realize he was a third order Carmelite. I didn't realize he was so popular in among Gen Zers. And I also didn't know that you had dinner with him once. So
4: I did.
6: Can you just briefly share that, the context?
4: Yeah, well, very, very briefly, Fulton Sheen came to Hawaii on a number of occasions, twice in 1973 and then again in 1974. In 73, he gave the Red Mass, and the significance of that is that he spoke to the movers and shakers, the lawyers, the politicians in Hawaii, only weeks after Roe v. Wade was issued by the Supreme Court, and 3 years after Hawaii became the first state to legalize abortion. As it happened, my late mother was one of the people who worked for the Diocese of Honolulu, and so she had a key role in organizing his visit. So, as I say, seven-year-old me had a front row seat for virtually all of these events, including banquets in Waikiki, as Shannon and I have talked many times, a nine-course Chinese banquet at the Hilton Hawaiian Village in Waikiki. I was there, had a chance to see Sheen with my own eyes, and then he gave us a great gift of coming to our house and the privilege of seeing him sitting at our dining room table, the same colossus of a figure who held everyone in thrall at these banquets. It was really quite extraordinary. And there's a picture, please don't mock me for my paisley shirt, but with Sheen, and you can still see the intensity of his gaze, and the you can tell as well the holiness about him. And while I was only 7 years old, it was very, very clear to me that this man was a saint, and that there might be a time, I didn't think of it that way, but I do firmly believe that there will be a time, probably at least relatively short in terms of church history, that he will be declared a saint.
5: It's an amazing memory.
4: I had the great privilege of writing that piece for the Register. And unfortunately, we're going to have to end it there, at least for now, in terms of the story of Fulton Sheen. And I want to thank Jonah for all of your work on this.
5: Of course, my pleasure.
4: That's it for Register Radio for this week. Remember, for more news, analysis, and commentary, check out the National Catholic Register online at ncregister.com. Thanks so much for joining us. Until next week, on behalf of our producer, Michael McCall, and Shannon Mullen, I'm Matthew Bunsen. Please take care, and God bless, and blessed Fulton Sheen, pray for us.

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4: This Sunday is the 26th Sunday of Ordinary Time. In it, we have a confrontation between Jesus.
5: All are welcome to Keep the Fire Alive, a special day of reflection and spiritual renewal on Saturday, October 3rd from 10 a.m. to 3 p.m. in the St. Anthony Conference Room. The day will include meaningful presentations, quiet time for personal reflection, and community fellowship, concluding with a traditional transitus ceremony commemorating the 800th anniversary of the death of St. Francis of Assisi. Join in this sacred day of prayer, reflection, and remembrance, October 3rd at St. Anthony's.
6: Hello, this is Emily Jaminet with a Mother's Moment. So, how many of us spend our day thinking about the things we want? In our society, it is hard not to think about material items. Never before in the history of mankind do we have such access from stuff all around the world. We can get what we want, when we want, as quickly as we want. Jesus said in Matthew 6, "Do not store up for yourself treasure on earth, where moths and decay destroy and thieves break in and steal, but store up treasure in heaven." What a great calling this is to us as moms. We need to work diligently at teaching our children and reminding ourselves that we don't need material items for happiness. Just look at the amount of stuff children get for Christmas or at a youngster's birthday party. We need to remind our children that these things will pass away, and the only thing that matters is our Catholic faith. Our faith is and will be our true happiness. Let us pray. Jesus, help us not to be attached to material items. Amen. May we change the world by desiring you, Jesus, and not the stuff of this world.
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9: 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Our guest author is back with us, Father Sebastian Walsh O'Prame. His book is The Sufferings of the Holy Family, Family Love and Unity Through Difficult Times, proudly published by EWTN and naturally available through our EWTN religious catalog, EWTNRC.com, for all things Catholic. Great to see you again, Father.
10: Thank you, Doug. It's great to be back.
9: It's good to have you, and with another book. So where did you come up with the idea of The Sufferings of the Holy Family? Was this something on your own? Was this something somebody said, why don't you write a book about this? How did that come about?
10: Well, interestingly, the book actually was in some way inspired by someone at EWTN, a guy named Devin,
9: who runs our book division.
10: But in fact, the origin of the kernel of the book was a talk, an Advent talk I gave at a parish. And what I was trying to do is I was trying to explain to just kind of ordinary families how even the Holy Family was not immune from grave and serious objective problems in their life, you know? Because a lot of people, they think about the Holy Family and Christmas time especially.
9: You give that image in the book. Right.
10: It's like you see the beautiful, you know, creche scene and the snow is falling and everything's peaceful and beautiful.
9: Right.
10: But the fact of the matter is, it was cold and smelly.
9: Right. Not
10: and
9: so we, silent night
10: we
9: either.
10: Forget,
9: right,
10: we
9: right.
10: forget about the objective, very serious
9: right.
10: problems.
9: Right.
10: And so I wanted to help show them that the Holy Family can be a model for them in their difficulties.
9: Right.
10: One thing that I like to say is, it's a sobering thought to think that the holiest marriage in human history almost ended in divorce.
9: Right.
10: It needed an intervention from God to stop that divorce.
9: Right, and you talk about that in our understanding of betrothal and what that meant, and yes. et cetera, it wasn't just that suddenly Joseph got cold feet or something. You dedicated this to your brother, and you said he encouraged you to write the book.
10: Yeah.
9: Why?
10: So after I gave that Advent talk, that was exactly what he came up to me and he said. He said, Father Sebastian, you've written a lot of books. This would
9: Does
10: be
9: he call you Father
10: talk.
9: Sebastian?
10: Well, actually, he calls me by my previous name, my non-religious name, which is Alan. He said, Alan, you need to write a book on this.
9: So, I was wondering.
10: Well,
9: you talk about this. We look at the objective facts of the life of the Holy Family. We noticed immediately that they had serious problems. So serious, in fact, that it was unlikely you'll find a family with more serious problems than the Holy Family. And you go through the wife who gets pregnant, and the father is not the husband. You think of it that way. The husband decides to divorce his wife. They're celibate newlyweds. They are homeless when their baby is born. The husband is often unemployed. That one I want to ask you about.
10: Sure.
9: The family is constantly moving, sometimes abruptly, to other countries to escape authorities, live in poverty. What do you mean by the husband is often unemployed? I mean, Joseph was a carpenter. That was a pretty good job back then, wasn't it?
10: Well, I think he was unemployed as a result of the frequent travel.
9: Okay.
10: You know what I mean? So, in other words, he was driven into Egypt. So, you know, think about this. You know, he's peacefully sleeping. The Magi have come. They've gone. Everything seems great. They've found a home.
9: They got a little gold.
10: They
9: now.
10: Have a little gold, some gifts from the Magi. Everything's fine. And then the angel of the Lord appears to him in a dream and says, get up tonight and flee to Egypt. Now, that's telling, because God could have told Joseph and Mary to do that a month ago.
9: Right.
10: He could have given a month head start notice. But that's not how God works in our lives. Very often God just, you know, tells us just at the last moment that we need to know something, and then we do it. So he goes off to Egypt, a place where he has no family, no friends, no work. You know, he doesn't speak the language. He's a foreigner, so he's traveling for quite a bit. He finds whatever work he can find there, but he's obviously become
9: very poor. That would have been dangerous traveling by themselves.
10: Yeah, exactly. Right? So there was a series of events that came about as a result of that flight into Egypt. In fact, it's the cover art for the book is a flight into Egypt, because that's in some way, you know, the icon of just their sufferings.
9: Right, and the things that they had to deal with. Yeah, because it reminds me when you were talking about that, it's like Mother always would say, you know, saints were real people.
10: Yes.
9: And they had real problems and real issues. They're not plaster Paris, you know, in the corner there, and everything is perfect, and, you know, everything melts in their mouth kind of a thing.
10: Yeah, yeah.
9: That they were people who had struggles and had to overcome those struggles, which is what made them saints. Because a lot of times we sit there and say, well, I can't do that. I'm not a saint. I'm not as good as so-and-so.
10: Yeah.
9: It's a lot easier for them to do it to me, which is a good cop-out for us to say, I don't have to worry about this. How about the teenage son runs away when he has finally found that someone else is his father? And that's where he goes to the temple, right?
10: Okay. Yeah. So there they are. They're in the temple. And they've done this every year since he was a little boy, right? And so they get to the temple. He's 12 years old. They go home. They trust him completely. They think he must be among his relatives and friends. They search for him. You know, at a certain point, he doesn't come home as he usually does. They search for him. They've gone a day's journey from Jerusalem. They get up probably that night, go back to Jerusalem, search for him. They finally, the third day, they find him in the temple.
9: Mm-hmm. The third day.
10: Yeah, the third day. So this is kind of interesting because of the foreshadowings here. But and then when he's asked about it, he seems to give a callous response.
9: Right.
10: He says, you know, why were you seeking me? Did you not know that I had to be about my father's business or in my father's house, right? And it says they did not understand the word which he spoke to them. Neither Joseph nor Mary. Now, the thing I point
9: out is that's confusing sometimes.
10: It is confusing.
9: They went through all these things with his birth and messages from God.
10: Yes.
9: So
10: a lot of people will, I think, superficially read that and say they didn't understand when he called God his father.
9: Mm-hmm.
10: But that's impossible. Joseph decided to marry her because he believed God was his father. Mary knew full well that God was his father. That wasn't it. What was difficult for them to understand was why was it necessary that he'd be in his father's house.
9: Okay.
10: That's the part that was difficult. And then you can sort of look and see what was happening there. Jesus was performing what I call a prophetic act.
9: Mm-hmm.
10: You see that in the book of Ezekiel and Jeremiah, a number of the prophets. Mm-hmm. They do something that later on is fulfilled.
9: Okay.
10: And so when do you next see Jesus in Jerusalem after the Passover. He's been sought for in sorrow for 3 days. When's the next time that happens? Mm-hmm. It happens in the Paschal mystery, mm-hmm. right? And so Jesus is basically setting them up and preparing them for the Paschal mystery. Mm-hmm. And when he talks about being in his Father's house, that corresponds, those 3 days in the temple, corresponds to the 3 days that Jesus was dwelling among the dead. Mm-hmm. As St. Okay. Peter tells us, that he was preaching to those in prison.
9: Right, that I thought was interesting. I guess I had skipped over that scripture, the idea that he was preaching
10: yes.
9: to those
10: among the dead.
9: Among the dead.
10: And guess who was there? St. Joseph was among the dead.
9: Right.
10: And so he was foreshadowing being in his Father's house. It was actually in some way preparing right. Joseph for that final moment of the Paschal mystery
9: right.
10: and their ultimate reunion. You know, okay. So it was beautiful. Yeah, it's a beautiful passage.
9: It is interesting, though, as you point out, in the idea that you think of, you know, Jesus and, you know, especially today, everything, you know, Jesus is just loving and all, mm-hmm. which of course he is, but, yes. you know, sometimes the truth is tough.
10: Yes.
9: As we see our Lord talk about, you know, hell and other things
10: yes.
9: there and what people that, you know, he seems kind of like callous, and obviously the upsetment for them is, listen, we didn't know what happened to you. We've been, you know,
10: yes.
9: we're fraught yes. over the last time trying to find you. And it reminds me also of kind of the offhanded way he responds to Our Lady at Cana.
10: Yes, right? I thought the same thing.
9: Right,
10: that's right.
9: Yeah.
10: In so many ways, it seems like Jesus is being callous, but Mary doesn't interpret him that way.
9: Right.
10: Mary immediately sees that as a yes in Cana, and she follows up accordingly, you know? Right. And so I think what's true is there was a dynamic in the Holy Family that we just weren't privy to. Mm-hmm. And so we look at that as outsiders and we say, oh, look, he calls his mom woman. That's
9: yeah,
10: kind
9: right.
10: of rude.
9: Right,
10: when
9: right.
10: in fact he's referring to the fact that she is, you know, the new Eve.
9: New Eve, right.
10: Right?
9: Yeah,
10: or,
9: right.
10: Or he says things that seem to us to be callous, but Mary and Joseph don't take it that way. Instead, right. he speaks in that way and they immediately respond, how? By pondering in their hearts. Mm-hmm. You know, the Holy Family, they never assumed bad motives on the part of the other members. Mm-hmm. That doesn't mean they didn't misunderstand each other. Joseph did not understand why his wife was pregnant without his help. Mary did not understand why she had to get up in the middle of the night and move to Egypt. Mm-hmm. And Mary and Joseph did not understand why Jesus had been in the temple like mm-hmm. that. It says they did not understand the word which he spoke to them.
9: Right.
10: And yet, in spite of those misunderstandings, they responded with love. And in the same way in our families, there are many times when we won't understand one another, and maybe we'll never understand one another in this life, and then the question is not, I need to judge this on my own terms, and until I understand it, I won't forgive you. No.
9: No, right.
10: That's not the example given to us by the Holy Family. The example given to us by the Holy Family is, even though I don't understand, I will ponder this in my heart, and I will love you.
9: But in a sense, what you're saying is people today want to think they all understand,
10: yes.
9: which is why it was so easy for them,
10: yes.
9: even though they looks like difficulties,
10: yes.
9: but they really knew it was going to work out.
10: Right. No, that's not true. They didn't. They were living by faith, not by sight. The mm-hmm. whole time they were living by faith. They didn't know what was happening next. Right. When the angel told Joseph to go to Egypt, he could have told him, you'll be there for 2 years, and then you'll come back.
9: Right.
10: Instead, what does he say? Stay there till I tell you.
9: Right. Right. All Why? Relying on yeah. trust and faith.
10: Exactly. And that's how we have to do it in our
9: right.
10: families.
9: Right. So. I always remember there used to be a show called Lamp Unto My Feet, one of these things on Sunday mornings,
10: yes.
9: you know, and I never knew what the heck that meant.
10: Yeah, from the
9: and
10: psalm.
9: And now I know what it means, yes. which is that, like you were saying, many times the Lord only gives you a little bit of light as
10: yes.
9: to where...
10: For the next step.
9: Yeah, for the next step you're going to take. You also talk about, obviously, Joseph dying, leaving, obviously, a widow. Then the son, who's taking care of his mother, takes off.
10: Yes.
9: Yeah. You know, for 3 years, wandering around.
10: Yes.
9: And then finally, son is eventually executed in treason, leaving her as a poor widow.
10: Yes.
9: And giving her to a non-relative,
10: John,
9: actually.
10: Yeah, yeah. Yeah, so, you know, you would think, okay, well, after Joseph dies, Jesus is going to honor his mother by... you know, taking care of her and whatever, and making sure he takes care of her. But what happens, practically speaking, the first thing he does is he takes off.
9: Mm-hmm.
10: And again, you know, this seems callous. It seems heartless. It seems like, you know, Jesus is abandoning his widowed mother.
9: Mm-hmm.
10: And yet, in all of it, Mary understood Jesus' love for her.
9: Mm-hmm.
10: And at the same time, Mary was ever faithful, and she comes back. You know, between the time when he's kind of preaching around Nazareth and Cana, that area, until the time that he actually ends up crucified in Jerusalem. Mary doesn't show up at all in the Gospels in that period.
9: Right.
10: And so for a large part of his preaching, she wasn't physically there. Mm-hmm. At least there's no record of it in the Gospels, right. You know. But then she shows up there in Jerusalem at the Passover. She must have been there as she always was every year. But this time she was there to see the fulfillment of mm-hmm. the types. And she was there to unite herself to her son in tremendous suffering, once again in faith. And she, you know, on her part, not a tiny bit of bitterness or anything. Mm-hmm. She just accepted this as part of her mission, was to suffer with her son.
9: Right.
10: You know?
9: Well, you say here, and it goes back to the pondering aspect, I think, where you say it was their interior life that defined the goodness and beauty of the Holy Family.
10: Yes, exactly. And that's a point I try to make, is you and the Holy Family will both have objective evils in your life. Mm-hmm. Family members who hurt you, unexpected problems that come up, times when there are misunderstandings. You and the Holy Family will have all that in common. The difference between us and the Holy Family is not that the Holy Family knew everything was going to work out and that miracles would happen. Mm-hmm. That wasn't the difference. The difference is the Holy Family responded in an ideal way to the difficulties and to the great suffering that each other member of the Holy Family caused them. Mm-hmm. Joseph caused Mary great suffering. Mary caused Joseph great suffering by her choice, by saying yes mm-hmm. to God. And Jesus caused great suffering to Mary and Joseph by saying yes to God. Mm-hmm. And so in so many ways, we have to accept that and recognize our family members will cause us to suffer.
9: Right.
10: And the question for us is not, you know, why me? But the question is, will we respond the way the Holy Family does?
9: And also our Lord talked about the fact that if you're going to follow him, it's going to cause division in your
10: yes.
9: family. Right?
10: Yeah, that's right. Three will be divided against two, and two against three, right, father so. And against mother, and so right. forth. Yeah, right.
9: Now, you talk about fairness, and one of the things, you know, you talk about families aren't fair.
10: Yes.
9: You know, and you say, an old saying goes, it's not your fault, but it's your problem, and that's not fair, it's family.
10: Yes, yeah. So I think that's a really helpful phrase to encapsulate one of the main points I'm trying to make in this book. It's not fair, it's family. And I point to the original vow that is the foundation of all families, mm-hmm. the wedding vow. In your marriage, your wedding vows do not begin with the word if.
9: Right.
10: You do not say, if you love me and honor me all the days of your life, then I'll love you and honor. No. It's unconditional and unilateral.
9: Right.
10: You're not making a bargain with someone that you're getting something out of. You're simply saying, I'm going to do this regardless of whether or not you fulfill your side.
9: That's a good point, right. And that's the sacramental act, rather than a contract.
10: Yeah.
9: Somebody saying, well, you're not living up to your part of the contract,
10: yes.
9: so it's okay, the contract's
10: right.
9: Void.
10: Yeah, that's how the world looks at marriage. They think that it's just. It's a matter of justice. It's not.
9: Right.
10: It's not fair. It's family, as I say, you know. And so
9: right.
10: when we accept that fact, you know, even if a spouse fails spectacularly, a spouse mm-hmm. abandons you and cheats on you and whatever, you're still bound by your side of it. Huh?
9: Mm-hmm.
10: And that's what makes the marriage vow so thrilling.
9: Mm-hmm.
10: Ask yourself this simple question. Would marriage be anything to celebrate if the vows began with the word if?
9: Mm-hmm. Right.
10: I don't think so.
9: Well, I remember in the 70s, we'll be together as long as we both shall love. Used to be the line there.
10: How sad.
9: You'd say, human relationships guided by no higher law than fairness and justice are civil and orderly, but they are not fulfilling, nor do they produce happy persons.
10: Yes. That's absolutely true. Because every one of us will fail in our lives, especially in relation to our family members. And if what we can expect at that point is rejection, then no one will find happiness and fulfillment.
9: Mm-hmm.
10: No one will. We all have a price to pay for our own sins. And what we need is forgiveness and mercy in order to live happy, fulfilled lives. And God is the first one to give us an example of that. The Holy Family gives a beautiful example of that. But our own families, we need to find that in our own families, where even when we fail spectacularly, we're still loved and accepted and
9: right.
10: wanted and helped in our families.
9: You know? Right, and we need to reciprocate that for other members.
10: Yes.
9: If we expect that as well. I often say if we treated our friends the way we treat our family members, we wouldn't have any friends.
10: That's true.
9: Right.
10: It's true. I've been a priest for a long time, Doug, and I've heard a lot of confessions. I think to myself, gosh, you treat your family really badly sometimes, and yet they're still around, you know? Right. That's really the truth.
9: Well, people feel like, well, I don't have to spend time on it because you're stuck with me.
10: Yeah, but that's the consoling part of it. Mm-hmm. You're like, well, part of the reason you feel free to mistreat your family members is because you know deep down they're not going to leave you.
9: Right.
10: And that's the very reason why we should treat them better.
9: Right. You know? Well, you talk about in Celibate Newlyweds, you talk about the betrothal with Joseph and Mary was the first stage of marriage. It was not equivalent to a modern engagement.
10: Yes.
9: One reason for this was because they did not have paternity tests in those days. So explain the difference.
10: Sure, yeah. So most people think, oh, well, when they were betrothed, they were engaged, and then 6 months later they were going to get married. No, what happened was this, that when a man and woman got married, of course, what would happen if the wife had been fooling around the night before the wedding with someone else? Mm-hmm. Then there'd be a kid, and a man would be raising a kid that's not his own. Mm-hmm. So there's no way of telling that in those days.
9: Right.
10: So what did they do? They got married, and then there was a moratorium, a period of like 6 months just to find out, okay, has she been faithful to me all this time? And then after that, they would come together and live together and have children together. You see that? Mm-hmm. So this was a kind of a way of testing the fidelity of the wife. And that's why it's so striking that Mary gets pregnant during this period, because it looks, you know, for all intents and purposes, it looks like she's been unfaithful. Yeah. I don't actually think Joseph thought she was unfaithful. I think he thought a miracle happened, primarily because when the angel comes to him, he says, Joseph, don't be afraid to take your wife Mary into your home. But notice the angel says, your wife Mary. So they were already married.
9: Yeah, right.
10: They were already married at that point, and they just hadn't started living together.
9: So in that way, she wasn't an unwed mother.
10: That's exactly right. Yeah, okay. A lot of people say she's
9: an
10: unwed
9: mother. They throw that out as kind of
10: She wasn't actually.
9: You need to understand, they were homeless. Yeah. You say the slogan says that love is love, but true love is not lust. So love's are wrong. Some loves are wrong. Some loves are wrong.
10: Yeah, you know, these days people they make a facile argument and just say love, not hate, and etc. But let me ask you about some loves. What about the man who is an adulterer and loves the woman that's not his wife? What about the drug addict who loves his drugs more than his family? You know, is love there, or should we just say that no, some loves are wrong?
9: No.
10: And we know that some loves are wrong. Everyone knows that. It's not enough to love. We need to love well.
9: Right.
10: You know, so.
9: Well, this was interesting. Yeah, why did Mary leave? You're talking about Elizabeth, her visit to Elizabeth. Yeah. I never thought about this as like she's dumping Joseph for a period of time to go up to the hill country.
10: Yeah.
9: Explain.
10: Sure. So, I mean, this is probably the worst time for her to leave. She knows she's pregnant, and she just goes off there. Now, there's a kind of a mystery, and I address it in my book there. The mystery is, did Joseph go with her or not? And my theory is this, that Joseph probably accompanied her there, but then went back to work again. It's doubtful he could have just stayed there.
9: Spent all that time
10: right,
9: there. Okay.
10: Because they weren't living together, so where would he live? And, you know, so he probably accompanied her and then went back to Nazareth, worked there, and then went back to pick her up 3 months later. And it was then that it was discovered that she was pregnant there. But again, you have to ask yourself the question, you know, just when, you know, her fidelity was being tested, why does Mary leave at that point? And again, the answer is because she knew it was the will of God.
9: Right.
10: The Holy Family were constantly hurting each other in order to do the will of God.
9: Right. You say we live in a world today where fathers are marginalized. They're told they're practically speaking, useless.
10: Yeah. Yeah. So Joseph is the great antidote to the idea of the useless father.
9: Mm-hmm.
10: You know, in a society that teaches that two women can do just as good a job as a man and a woman, what you've said essentially is fathers are useless.
9: Right.
10: They offer nothing unique and irreplaceable or essential to family life, right? Husbands and fathers. And the same thing if you say two men can do that, you say the same thing about mothers, right?
9: Meanwhile, you look at the results of fatherless homes.
10: Yes, right. So Joseph here is not necessary to conceive the child. He's not necessary to educate the child. He's the incarnate wisdom of God. He's not necessary as a moral example. He's not even necessary to provide for the family, right? Yet the baby Jesus wiggles his nose and bread everywhere, right?
9: That's bewitched, but that's okay.
10: And so what's Joseph useful for? He's necessary as a sacrament of God the Father.
9: Okay.
10: That's beautiful.
9: Chapter 4, were you born in a barn? Well, I was actually baptized in a barn, but I didn't. But you said, what if they were born in a hotel? I guess it might depend on what kind of hotel.
10: Well,
9: would have a kind of a different Christmas image.
10: It certainly
9: right?
10: would.
9: The
10: it
9: lobby of the,
10: yeah, right, know, the Ritz-Carlton or something.
9: Right.
10: No, there's something about that. And Mary and Joseph understood in the midst of their poverty and discomfort that God had a plan, and we're the inheritors of the beauty of that moment, you know, where we learn that God became poor for our sake.
9: You also talk about the idea of Our Lady, obviously, with Simeon and Anna,
10: yes,
9: and those prophecies, and you say how, I believe that Mary at the foot of the cross won the grace for every single sinner throughout all time to be able to reveal their sins in the sacrament of confession.
10: Yes. Okay, so that's a personal reflection.
9: I was going to say, I've never heard that.
10: So, I was pondering on the words of Simeon when he says, thy soul also a sword shall pierce, that the thoughts of many hearts may be revealed. I thought to myself, what does that mean? What does that mean? And it obviously has reference to her at the foot of the cross. Mm-hmm. And her soul's pierced there. But what is that the thoughts of many hearts may be revealed? Mm-hmm. And I thought, well, Jesus, in that moment of the cross, is obtaining for us the grace of forgiveness of our sins. And so he's standing in the place of the priest who's absolving sins in the confessional. Mm. But Mary is standing there in the place of the penitent who's receiving that. And Mary is, so to speak, obtaining the grace for the penitent that the thoughts of many hearts, all those souls who are confessing their sins in confession, will be revealed. So anyway, that's a personal meditation. Okay. So
9: what did the three wise men have to do with some guy named Balaam and his prophecy?
10: Oh, so we're trying to figure out where did those three wise men come from?
9: Right, yeah.
10: And how did they know about the possibility of, you know, this star and following it and so forth? Well, there is a prophecy of Balaam when he talks about a star rising in the east. And we find out that Balaam is from the Mesopotamia area, several hundred miles east of Jerusalem. And we know that these kings came from the east. So what seems to be likely is they're Gentile kings and wise men. And they must have heard that prophecy from, you know, this prophet who was not even of the chosen people. He was from the east of the Holy Land. And so that's one likely scenario that might explain how they knew that this star foretold the birth of a great king in Jerusalem. So,
9: In the section Family on the Run, the response of Mary and Joseph reveals something about God's plan for overcoming evil. God does not strike Herod dead before he can search out the baby Jesus. Rather, he gives the grace to those who suffer evil to conquer this evil with goodness.
10: Yes, yeah. That's what St. Paul tells us to do. He says, respond, you know, with a blessing instead of a curse when you suffer evil. And so God could have, in his justice, you know, blotted out the evildoers and everything. But instead, he wanted to draw from the hearts of Mary and Joseph, and the baby Jesus too, right? To draw from their hearts heroic response of trust and fidelity to God in the midst of their sufferings.
9: Now, you go on to say that on page 83 that even Jesus' own resurrection seems to have been in response to the faith and prayers of his mother, for she alone kept faith in her heart after the events of his passion and death, and she, it was, who prayed fervently for his resurrection.
10: Yes. You know, in the scriptures, practically speaking, all of Jesus' miracles were in response to someone's faith. And not only that, but the three resurrection occurrences we have all seem to be in some way in response to the prayers, or at least the tears, of an immediate family member.
9: Right.
10: So we have Lazarus, and it was the prayers of Martha and Mary. We have the widow of Nain and her tears that Jesus, so to speak, responded to raise her son. And then we have the daughter of Jairus who asked Jesus. So there you have brother, sister, father, daughter, mother, son. Mm-hmm. All the relationships in an immediate family. And especially the widow of Nain, she's a widow, she has her only son, and Jesus raises the only son from the dead. That's a foreshadowing in some way of Mary, a widow whose only son will be raised from the dead. So it's pointing to the fact that Mary's tears, Mary's faith, was the one thing that kept, so to speak, the Word of God alive in her heart when it was dead on the cross.
9: Well, thank you so much, Father Sebastian Walsh, for being with us here and for your book, The Sufferings of the Holy Family, Family Love and Unity Through Difficult Times. Again, published proudly by EWTN, so you can get it on our religious catalog. I'm Doug Keck. Thanks for joining us here on Bookmark. We'll see you next time.
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0: facing abortion. Give them perseverance and wisdom, and help those rejecting the innocent to understand your desire for love. Soften their hearts and open their eyes and their minds to the humanity of each baby. 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Amen.
1: 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I'm Tony Rossi.
2: Actor Michael Keaton starred in major movies during the 1980s and 90s, such as Batman and Mr. Mom. In a recent interview, Keaton revealed to People magazine that he could have worked a lot more over the years, but he turned down roles so he could better focus on being a present and active father for his son, Sean Douglas. Keaton even earned the nickname Dr. No because of all the parts he declined to play. But the actor has never second-guessed his decision. In fact, he describes it as a no-brainer. Keaton said, "Childhood is only going to happen one time. He's only going to be a kid for a bit. The choice was always the correct choice. I always wanted to be a dad."
1: This message was brought to you by the Christophers. Thanks for listening, and remember that it's better to light one candle than to curse the darkness.
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6: And I'm Betsy Fentress.
5: And joining us today is Daniel Payne, a writer and editor for EWTN News and a father of five. In addition to reporting on daily Catholic news, Daniel has developed an unusual and deeply appreciated superpower, rescuing, restoring, and gifting free 36-inch Blackstone griddles to large Catholic families. Today he joins us to discuss the sacred chaos of big family dinners, his practical tips for stress-free meal prep, and his forthcoming book, Be Fruitful, Why More Catholics Should Get Married and Have Lots of Babies. Daniel, welcome to the show.
7: Thank you for having me. It's great to be here.
5: So I got to start out with saying, and I'm a little embarrassed by this question, what is a 36-inch Blackstone griddle? I mean, I know what a grill is, but tell me why that specific one.
7: Yeah, that's kind of the gold standard of home griddles that a lot of cooks use on their back decks and on their patios, and it's this massive outdoor contraption with four large burners. It runs on propane, and it gives you essentially 36 inches across of cooking space. It's like a gigantic skillet, We looked into getting one a few years ago as we were getting ready to have our fifth, and I ended up, as you noted, I ended up finding one for free that somebody was giving away, and we brought it home and just discovered that cooking on this massive surface gives these advantages at mealtime for a family of our size that we just simply hadn't considered before. At this point we're cooking on, large skillets, 12-inch skillets, and, big baking trays. But when you have a meal that can be cooked on a stovetop and you have that kind of cooking space, it's absolutely transformative. And a lot of families that we know that are of similar size to ours also use these for a lot of their cooking. So it's something that a lot of big families discover.
6: I'm really intrigued by the fact that you, quote, find these. Who wants to get rid of them, and how many of these have you re-gifted?
7: Yeah, this has been an unexpected skill. I found the first one, like I said, for free. My wife suggested we get one, and I said, all right, I'll keep an eye out for them on Craigslist or Facebook Marketplace. And I ended up finding one that somebody was giving away just a couple days later. And I think for a lot of people that would be

0: that would be sort of a once in a lifetime,
1: Right.
0: great find, because they're pretty expensive. But as time has gone on over the past, couple years or so, I have just found one after the other. It turns out I think people buy these things because, they're fun. They're great conversation pieces at parties, certainly. You cook a lot of food on them at once. But I think a lot of people buy them and they might not necessarily have three or four or five or six kids to cook for every night, and they realize they're just not using it as much as they thought they would, and they just throw it away. And so if you just keep an eye out for them, you can sort of snatch these up before anybody else gets them. And that's what I've become really good at. Probably over the past, a year and a half or 2 years or so, I found, I want to say, six or seven of them, give or take. Most of them the large 36 model, and some smaller ones as well. But they're all over the place if you know where to look. You just got to know which corners to knock around, and you'll find them.
1: And what does refurbishing one entail? And is this a skill that you had already, or did you kind of learn as you went?
0: Well, it's very similar to refurbishing like a cast iron skillet, for instance. These are actually, they're not cast iron, they're steel. But if you get one that's really rusty, it's much of the same thing of, getting off the surface rust, cleaning it up, and then re-seasoning it with high heat and fat, oil, or bacon fat. So it's really we live in an age where people love to watch that sort of thing on YouTube. They just love videos of people cleaning something up and making it look good and restoring it. And that has become sort of a very fun part of this, is that you find these things that people clearly haven't used for months and months, that have just been on their back decks gathering rust, and you take it home and make it look like it just came out of the box again. And it's very satisfying. It's fun. It's a nice skill to have that I flatter myself in saying I've gotten better at. And you do it enough times as I have, and you should get better at it.
2: Well, it's really funny because I keep telling people, I'm from a very large family, and I had a large family, and I keep telling people with my kids who have flown the coop, I just want to become the chuck wagon lady. So this really resonates with me. And I do have one of the carbon steel toppers that I place over my real grill. But, before the interview, I watched a guy and he just made pancakes the whole time. So I thought, okay, this doesn't look very like healthy switch of way of cooking. And I, of course, you think of smash burgers, but what kind of palate are you suggesting for these big families, and how has the response been when you actually give one of these to somebody?
0: Yeah, I mean, you can. There are a few things that people tend to cook sort of across the board on these types of griddles. Like you said, pancakes. You can do, especially if you have a large family, you can do everybody's pancakes all at once. You can do, maybe two dozen, maybe more, across the entire surface of the griddle. You can do smash burgers really easily, again, all at once. And as I wrote it does make you kind of feel like a fry cook, maybe with one of those hats on, which is fun. It's a fun thing to do. But we've really tried to utilize it, across the board for just about everything that we might normally cook in batches on the stovetop. We'll just take out to the Blackstone, which is right outside our back door. We'll do grilled cheeses. You can do grilled cheeses all at once. We've done huge batches of fried rice on them as well. Various types of sandwiches, like Italian subs that you might like to grill. We'll do that. Big pork chops, large steaks, that sort of thing, pork steaks. So pretty much anything that you might do on a stovetop, you can transfer to the Blackstone, and the sheer size of it just makes the sort of the cooking factor way easier. It takes way less time. It's a lot more fun. And so it's really just sort of a matter of reconceptualizing whatever you're cooking to scale up on the Blackstone. And then it just makes sense to cook it out there. So it's sort of a great tool in that regard.
2: And you didn't mention the real bonuses, which is the cleanup is so much easier, right?
0: Exactly. Yes. And I mean, and even the cooking in that respect is easier because, if what you're cooking gets smoky, it doesn't matter. It just goes up, into your backyard and floats away. So you're not smoking up your kitchen. You're also not heating up your kitchen, which is really, really nice in the summer months. You can take it outside. It just doesn't add to the heat. And then, yes, cleaning, basically comes down to, scraping it with a bench scraper, maybe wiping it down with a paper towel, and then maybe heating it up for a few minutes to give it a little bit of a re-season. But it's so much easier than having to wipe down your stove, maybe wipe down your countertops if a little grease got everywhere. So it's sort of everything about it, even if it's outside, it just ends up being a much easier cooking experience. It just has a lot of advantages that way.
1: You wrote an article about this for the National Catholic Register, and something you wrote in it stood out to me because last night, actually, my family didn't sit down for dinner until almost 8 o'clock because we had a busy day with sports practices. But I've found myself increasingly trying to make sure that even on those nights, even if we eat at weird hours, we just sit down together. But you wrote, amid a family life that can sometimes feel chaotic, it might be easy to let cooking fall by the wayside. But well-cooked meals are among the more vital things a family can do for itself, particularly for small children whose developing palates need the broadest and most interesting range of flavors and textures and cuisines possible. Can you talk about this a little more, the importance of the family meal? And I especially intrigued by the idea that, you know, maybe this is a bit of an antidote to picky eating is having family dinners.
0: Yeah, that's something that my wife and I prioritized from the second we started having kids is sitting down together every night possible and eating together and doing that very, very intentionally, not just as a means of consuming food that makes us not hungry, but rather, you know, sharing a meal that's been cooked at home that we enjoy and that we find appealing in taste and texture. We've really tried to make it this entire sort of experience, and not in a way that's really self-conscious. It's not like we have a manual or something about how to do it, but simply that we recognize that sitting down together, pretty much every chance that we can is really important for our family life. It's important for the health of our family. It's important for the health of our bodies to have good home-cooked food. And we've also taken the approach very, very early with our kids of ensuring that they really are exposed to a very broad catalog of foods and cuisines and tastes and textures. And that is a pretty pervasive problem, I think, today. If you read a lot of parenting literature and you listen to a lot of parents talk, is struggling to get their kids to sort of eat maybe more broadly than they're currently eating. And we found, and we've had some of our kids have struggled with learning to like certain things. We're no different in that regard, but we have found that really making meal times and making food one of the central parts of our family life has sort of preempted a lot of that struggle. People are usually pretty impressed at how well our kids eat and how, you know, broadly and how easily. And that really seems to have come just from starting them out pretty much from when they start eating solid foods, on eating whatever we're eating, on making sure it tastes good, it's well flavored and well seasoned. So it hasn't been perfect. We've had plenty of battles at mealtime. If it's something new that's not familiar, maybe they don't like the taste right away. But we have really found that again, being intentional about it and making mealtimes fun and interesting and appealing for them and for us has gone a long way towards making them just really interested in food, interested in trying new foods, and certainly interested in enjoying the foods that they already like. So it's been a really wonderful journey seeing them develop their palates that way.
2: One of the things I really love about this story is that men are usually thought of as, you know, the grill masters if they do anything related to the kitchen, and that just kind of means meat. And introducing the griddle into that means that, you know, dads can be on the hook for pancakes and eggs and bacon for breakfast, grilled cheese, panini maker, whatever, for lunch. How has this helped you maybe relate to some of your friends, maybe male friends, who weren't maybe so good at helping in the kitchen? Have they kind of stepped up to the plate?
0: You know, I don't know. I haven't asked them as much. A lot of the friends I have who are fathers now themselves are pretty good cooks. They can find their way around the kitchen. I have become I don't want to say obsessed with cooking. Maybe I could say obsessed with cooking. I might say that. I love to cook. It is a central vocation in my life as a husband, as a father, and as somebody who sees good food as a real gift from God, who sees it as absolutely, you know, my wife will tell you that I like to say when thinking about food that it doesn't have to be this good, that God could have made us, you know, bottom feeders like a horseshoe crab or something where we just eat dirt. Instead, he's given us this incredible bounty of meat and vegetables and, you know, grains, everything that isn't just good for us, but tastes good too, that is really good to eat in every way. And I have found taking food and cooking it and making it taste really good is just very gratifying for me in just about every way, as, you know, as a father and as a husband, and as a Christian too, as a Catholic and somebody who really appreciates the gifts that God has given us. So, I try and approach cooking that way. I do sometimes get carried away with it. Sometimes my wife will say, it doesn't have to be that complicated, but I enjoy simple stuff. I enjoy, you know, simple meals. I also enjoy getting really complex in the kitchen. So, I really like the whole spectrum of what you can do, at any one mealtime. Yeah.
1: A mutual friend of Betsy and ours, once talked about how when cooking, mom or dad or whoever's doing the cooking, can and should include the boy, their sons, in the process, because it's a great way to teach them to, you know, help their future wives in the kitchen. What are some of the ways, what are some of the different ways you try to approach cooking as like a family involved affair where you're passing on, you know, virtues or, you know, things that are elevating it beyond just the preparing food to consume experience?
0: Yeah, we've been very intentional about that too. And it really kind of mostly turns on, when your kids come into the kitchen, just talking to them about what you're doing. If you're cutting onions, maybe you can show them the knife that you're using. Say, isn't this a neat knife? You know, I got this from, you know, so-and-so. It's this brand. It's this style of knife. You can show them, yeah, you know, I'm going to dice the onions here, and then we're going to cook them up with the spaghetti sauce. So here's how we have to cut them to make sure that they cook well in the sauce. Making it as natural and conversational as possible, whatever you're doing in the kitchen, that has really gotten our kids pretty keenly interested in cooking and preparing food. Just the other night, our 7-year-old was in the kitchen with me helping me dice tomatoes. And he has his own little apron, and he has his own sort of child-sized knife that we got him for his birthday that he's becoming really good at using. And he helped me dice tomatoes and salted them and helped prepare some other stuff. So he's sort of taken to it more than the others, but they're all at this point very familiar with sort of the rhythms and the language of cooking and sort of the approach to taking care of every ingredient and making sure you use it well. And all of that has come about just because we make the kitchen pretty accessible to them. When they come in, we talk to them about what we're cooking, what we're doing, how we're going to cook it, how we prepare it. And we'll talk about other stuff in the kitchen as well. It's really a center of our family life, but we really make sure that they are, you know, clued into to how their food is being prepared, how it goes from the grocery store to our kitchen, to a skillet or the Blackstone, to their plate eventually. So we really have kept them informed, and they are really starting to get more and more interested in taking care of the food themselves. And I think it's setting them up well for a lifetime of hopefully cooking well and appreciating the food that they have.
2: Years ago, I saw a cartoon, and a child is asking their mother, "Mom, what's for dinner?" And there's a look of absolute terror on the woman's face, and I've never forgotten that. Excuse me, because this is something that you have to do ostensibly 365 days a year. Somebody has to. Yeah. And what do you do to plan so that you don't have this idea like, oh my gosh, what are we doing for dinner? What are kind of the thoughtful things that you, your wife, your kids do in preparation for this? The shopping and figuring out, okay, we had chicken last night. Let's do chicken tacos the night after so that we don't have to cook from scratch every night. What do you do to reduce the stress of the whole process?
0: Yeah, we have a pretty regimented system for sort of shopping and planning our meals. I plan it out every week. I have a list, and It's a very formal list that I keep on a clipboard. So much so that when I'm walking around the grocery store with my clipboard and checking off items on the list, I've had people come up to me thinking that I work at the grocery store. They'll say, "Can you tell me where the jam is?" And I'll say, "I don't work. I just carry a clipboard when I do come here." But we do that every week, every single week. We plan out the meals. We plan out seven dinners. And we, write the ingredients we're going to get. And then we have to go to a few different grocery stores usually to get them. But from their youngest age, I've taken the kids, now five of them, every week we go to the grocery store, to get them to see, how to shop, how to select something well, how to select for a deal, how to improvise if there's not something, at the grocery store that you need, how to select for something else. And then, at home, we sort of, we might map out when we're having one particular meal. A lot of them can go on any day, but if there's like a special feast day in the church that we want to have a special meal for, we'll make sure it's on that day. We have a little board, a little letter board that that we map out the week's meals on, just so we can kind of keep track of things. So, we have a sort of this robust system in place to plan out and map out what we're eating in any given week, so that we don't really have to stress about it too much. We'll kind of decide in the morning what we're having for dinner that night. I do sympathize with that one story in that, my kids will ask me sometimes 17 times a day, "What are we having for dinner tonight?" And I just, "I already told you that," but we do sort of carefully plan it out to reduce stress and make sure that the approach to it is as easy and as stress-free as possible.
1: I often joke that I should have gotten my degree in food preparation, because despite going to an elite college and having a job as a writer, I have five kids as well, and it's just unbelievable how much time I spend in the kitchen, but also how much mental bandwidth goes into making sure that all the humans in my life have at least all their meals accounted for three times a day. But, I don't say that in a complaining way. And if anything, I sometimes read with sorrow these stories about the amount of money, for example, that the next generation spends on takeout and things like that. Because much as I love an occasional takeout meal, I don't love it that much. And I think it's a real loss, and probably as less and less people are raised in a home like yours where they learn how to cook, it's something that has to be learned. So you have a book coming out about big families, and I think, for probably a lot of people on the outside looking in, they see big family, I don't have the time, I don't have the means. What is the message that you're hoping to communicate to people who see a big family and think, back to Betsy's, the panicked woman, like, "I can't even think about dinner for myself. How am I going to have 2, 3, 4, 5 kids and make sure that they're even fed, let alone, everything else?"
0: Right. I think that's a great question. And I think that to answer it, you have to actually almost take one step back, because if you don't have a large family, if you don't have any kids at all, you can absolutely look at a family like ours, like mine, and say, how am I expected to do that? How am I expected to feed this 7 people every night?
1: I still ask myself that question.
0: Yes, I do too. Sometimes I say, how are all these children fed? I'm not quite sure, but I got to keep doing it. But no, it is absolutely a valid question, and I think a lot of people picture that and are sort of frightened away by the prospect of it, which is sort of understandable. I think that the place to start is that you have to actually just want that family to begin with, or at least be open to it. And I think the way to look at it is, in most other contexts, anything that somebody might want that might be a little difficult to get, they're willing to go through that difficulty to get it. If somebody says, "I want to go to law school or be a lawyer," well, law school is pretty hard. And most people know that. Most people are willing to go. Most people who want to be a lawyer are willing to go through the difficulty of law school to get it. And I think if you approach the family in that context, then it can kind of fall in place there as well. Cooking for a large family every night is a good bit of work. It is a lot of work. It can be rather difficult many nights. But if you want that large family, if you are open to it, and if you are sort of willing to undergo those trials, then suddenly that prospect seems a lot less daunting. It might seem like you might wonder sometimes, how am I going to do that? When you're in the thick of it, you might wonder, how am I doing it? But if it is something that is important to you, if it is something that you value and that you actually want, then suddenly all the questions about how you might do it, how the logistics of it are going to fall into place, they suddenly seem less important because I think you know you're going to figure it out anyway. And so that's kind of what the purpose of my book is not to answer all of the questions about how do you do this or how do you do that. Those are important questions, and you're going to have to answer them eventually. The purpose of the book is to get people to want these families in the first place, to want any family, and very likely to want a large family as well. And once you have that desire, and once you're open to it and willing to do it, eventually the other questions you'll answer. You might have to do a lot of work. You might have to cook a lot for a lot of people, but it will seem less frightening and seem more like something that's absolutely within grasp, I think.
1: Well, we just have a minute or two left, but what is one tip that you can give people as just baby step? Like, what's your, for example, somebody once told me, and I still do this almost every day, just start one thing for dinner before noon, because it's like you got a toe in the door. Do you have just like a little lightning round, one or two tips that are some of your go-tos for staying sane?
0: Yes, I think there's two tips that I can think of off the top of my head. One would be to really plan your meals in a pretty intentional way. And I feel like for a lot of people that might take the fun out of cooking. Maybe they like to be a little more spontaneous, which I do as well. And I don't think you have to plan your meals like an elementary school calendar where you have every day marked off for a month what you're going to have. But if you have the ingredients in your fridge at the beginning of the week for a certain number of things you want to make that week, I think that's going to make it a lot easier throughout the sometimes chaos of the week to actually start prepping and actually cook your meal in a way that you want and have it on the table at the time that you want. And then the other thing I would suggest, this might seem rather technical, is for people to sharpen their knives. I feel like a lot of places that a lot of homes that I've been to, the knives aren't sharpened as much. And, you can get really carried away. You can get these super expensive, Japanese knives that are $800. And I don't think you really need to do that. But I think that having, properly sharpened, decent kitchen knives actually makes the work of cooking a lot more easy and a lot more pleasant. I found that, being able to slice through and prep things with a knife that is freshly sharpened makes things go faster, and it's just more enjoyable. It's almost like putting air in the tires of your car. It just makes everything easy. Those are two places that I might start. Cooking for seven people every night, you pick up a lot of tips. So I have a lot more if anybody is interested, but that's a way to get started, and I think make it a little easier.
1: Well, to catch Daniel Payne's writing on all of this, check out EWTNnews.com and NCRegister.com. And Daniel, we'll hope to have you back on in just a few weeks when your book comes out. But thank you so much for joining us today.
0: Thank you, Bradley. It was a real pleasure.

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3: And I'm Betsy Fentress.
2: And we are thrilled to welcome Bishop Louis Tilke of the Diocese of Peoria, Illinois, with us. Your Excellency, it is a monumental year with the announcement of Venerable Fulton Sheen, soon to be Blessed Fulton Sheen. Thank you so much for making the time for us today.
4: I appreciate the invitation. It's good to be with you.
2: Bishop Tilke, what does this long-awaited milestone mean for you personally as the shepherd of the Diocese of Peoria?
4: Oh, that's a great question. I would tend to answer that question first by saying I think it's going to be a great moment for the church. Not just the Diocese of Peoria. In fact, in making the decision to move the beatification from Peoria down to St. Louis, My contention with my team is that Sheen is not just for Peoria, he's for the world. And so we want to maximize people's participation. So, you know, my first response is that I think this is going to be a great moment of grace for the church. And I think we'll see graces flow from the event itself. Personally, obviously, it's a moment of great pride. As we continue to make plans for such a large scale event, celebration, a mass with, God willing, will sell out of 74,000 people. I've realized more lately, folks have been saying, yeah, but these were your choices. These were your decisions. And so, this is all about Sheen and how God worked through him. But in some ways, taking a little bit of ownership, and seeing this develop in the way that I envisioned it as a celebration is humbling, first and foremost, because I'm so grateful for all those who have stepped up and are helping to make all the arrangements and plans. But I also, feel a little bit like it's my chance to make a little mark on this much more important celebration of Sheen's life and how the church raises individuals up to be called blessed and soon to be hopefully saints.
3: So Archbishop Sheen was really a master communicator who used radio and television to reach millions and was kind of the pioneer of that, especially as a Catholic. How do you think his message and his method of evangelization speak to the digital age and our current cultural climate?
4: That's a great question. I think one of the things I would say is that Sheen was not afraid to use the new technology of his day, in particular TV, which is kind of funny for us to say. I mean, we walk around with a device in our pocket that we can, log on and watch, watch the original clip from the 1950s on our phones. So I think what he would be saying to us today is don't be afraid to use the technology that is being developed, for the good of spreading the gospel, of bringing people to Christ. I think he would challenge us to make sure that we are using this technology for good. We see how technology can bring ills to society. So we want to make sure that we're always using it for the good, especially the good of bringing people to Christ and spreading the gospel. I think the other thing that Sheen would be doing is, his ability to communicate, I think, is something that, perhaps we struggle with today. And by that I mean, he was able to really masterfully engage people. He would take the time, if I can use that term, to open his show with some humor and to begin, you know, he had a brilliant mind. I mean, he had a doctorate, one of the most prestigious doctorates in philosophy in the world, you know. But he would take the time to explain things in a way that everybody could understand.
2: Wonderful. Well, this is just so exciting. Bishop Tilke, thank you so much for joining us today.
4: It's great to be with you. Thank you.
3: Welcome to Conversations with Consequences here on EWTN Radio. I'm your host, Betsy Fentress. Dating today isn't always easy, but today's guests are bringing joy, community, and real human connection back into the mix. Daniel and Emily Hussam are the creators of Sacred Spark, and today they're giving us the scoop on their life, on their live events, bringing Catholic singles together nationwide. Whether you're single yourself or holding out hope for a friend, you won't want to miss this conversation. Welcome to the show, Daniel and Emily.
5: Great to be with you. Thanks so much for having us.
6: Yeah, thanks for having us.
3: Emily, we had you on the show a while back. Can you tell us, since we had you on, about the growth of Sacred Spark?
5: The growth of Sacred Spark has been incredible. Since I spoke with you, we've had 10 engaged couples, which is an incredible joy in the past year. Some people say only 10 because we have tens of thousands of users, but discernment of marriage takes time. So we think 10 is really beautiful. There's 10 couples who said, you know what? When you know, you know, and we are moving forward with that. So the first Sacred Spark wedding will be in November, and then with many, many, many more to come.
3: And then aren't there some babies on the way too?
5: So those babies have come from my matchmaking posts, and that's where Sacred Spark first originated. So I made that first matchmaking post in August of 2023. And since then, from those matchmaking posts organically online, there have been over 30 married couples and probably more than five babies on the way now. So that's where the idea, the seed started. And people started asking, hey, can you make a post for single Catholics in their 40s? Can you make one for single Catholics in Italy? And we thought, why not make it official and create a more dedicated space than the clamor and craziness of social media? And that's why we created Sacred Spark. So there's marriages and babies everywhere, and we couldn't be more excited.
3: So Emily and Daniel, you've both spoken to and mentored young Catholics for years. What are the biggest complaints or heartbreaks you hear from single Catholics today regarding modern dating apps and the swipe culture?
6: Yeah, so we think there's a couple of things that we see. And so part of it is dating has become difficult for a lot of people, right? And so the swipe culture definitely is something that very much weighs into that. And so if you look at the secular dating space, swiping is the norm, right? And so secular dating apps, it's very superficial, and people are generally not looking for a long-term relationship or something that actually leads towards marriage. And so for us, the starting point is really your Catholic faith and having something that leads towards marriage, but also to helping make online dating a lot more human than what these secular dating apps do. And that's what swiping culture really is, right? Like, it's endless browsing. You think you can optimize, and there's always somebody better that might be the next, you know, on the next swipe. And it becomes this romantic vending machine, really. And so for us, it's like, how can we bring the human component back in this online sphere and make dating what it was supposed to be, an intentional process to seek out somebody that you can, you know, ideally spend the rest of your life with? And so for us, it's really about slowing that experience down, make it more human, personal, and intentional. And that's what we're doing with Sacred Spark. We're bringing the community back into dating, that tradition of matchmaking, which has been lost along the way, so that singles don't feel alone in that process. The community helps them. They can, people, their best friends, people that know their hearts and that know them, can help set them up and really make this a joyful, hopeful process instead of just, you know, a road of despair, which it is for a lot of singles these days.
3: So explain how you bring that community element back in to the whole mix.
6: Yeah.
5: There's a couple of different ways. I'll talk to the matchmaker and you can talk to the live events.
6: Yeah.
5: So you can, as part of our options on Sacred Spark, you can have the option to have a matchmaker. So you can invite one of your best friends or family members to matchmake for you. I matchmake for a very close friend. And as her matchmaker, I can go on Sacred Spark and I can look at all the men's profiles. I can watch their videos. I can listen to their audio introductions. I can read about them and see if they would be a good match for my friend. If I do think they're a great match, I can send that man a like on behalf of my friend's matchmaker, me, and he can men respond to that? And it's been so great because my friend is one who has tried many dating apps and she was really tired of just the process and the swipe culture and all that stuff. And I said, can I support you and be your matchmaker? And so she doesn't have to do much quote unquote work at all. I get to be the one who looks at the men and texts her. I say, oh, Sarah, you got to see Joseph. Excuse me. You got to see Joseph in Wisconsin. He looks awesome and he liked you back. So I get to support her in that way and it's been really special. But we also did a very special live event recently that was very exciting.
6: Yeah, so what we're doing is we're really, again, bringing that tradition of matchmaking into the technical, you know, into the digital age, so to speak. And so now we're doing that on the app, like Emily explained, but we're also bringing that to life in person. And so we're doing these live events across America. We just had our most recent one in Charlotte where we did a specific pitch event. And we call it Pitch a Catholic Single. And so what we do is we have people that obviously have their best friend or whoever it might be that they think this is a great catch for somebody, and they'll pitch them, quote unquote, on a stage, on a podium, where they say they have 3 minutes to say, why is my friend such a great catch? And why should people, ask this girl or my friend or this guy out on a date? And so it's a great fun process, again, where the single gets to sit. The friend has prepared a presentation for them. There's a whole crowd of hundreds of people that we'll have. And it's just a joyful process, which makes it a lot more light and fun and interactive. And again, it's the community helping out and saying, hey, this is my great friend. This is why she's a catch. This is why you should, ask this person out on a date and go from there. And then the single themselves, they get to interact with so many people afterwards that say, hey, oh my gosh, I just heard this pitch by your friend, Jamie, who did this pitch for you, and you're amazing, and I'd love to get to know you. And other people as well say, hey, actually, I have a single friend, Bob or whoever it might be, he might be a great match for this person. And then the matchmakers can set them up. But again, at the singles events, we want the singles themselves to start interacting. Because again, overall, right, you don't date on an app, right? Sacred Spark is not just a dating app, because again, you don't date on an app, you date in real life. It's really this place of connection, and how can we help Catholic singles connect and find one another and start dating, discern great relationships, and get towards marriage.
3: And how many people showed up for the Charlotte event?
6: So the Charlotte event was a sold-out event. We could only hold 250 people, and we had more than 50 other people on the wait list that we couldn't bring in because the space just, from a fire safety hazard, we couldn't bring more people in. And so there's a huge demand for that.
5: Yeah, it sold out weeks before the event even went.
6: Yes.
5: A lot of events you have to beg people to come to. This, everybody wanted to come, and it was just such a special night of laughter and joy and hope. It was really special.
6: Yeah. And now we have over 100 different ambassadors in different cities that want to help bring it to their city. And so now we're just, obviously there's so many great things going on, but looking like how we can roll this out sooner than later to these different cities while keeping obviously everything intact and making it the best experience that it can be. So we're very excited for what the future will hold with that component as well.
3: Emily, the last time I spoke with you, I remember you talking about there's a little kind of vetting of people before they're on the app in terms of their religious beliefs. Mm-hmm, mm-hmm. What does that entail?
5: Yeah, absolutely. So in the onboarding process, which my husband and I carefully walked through and set up, there are different questions about your religious beliefs, how often you pray, how often you go to mass, if you believe that sex is sacred and belongs solely within the bonds of marriage, if you say no to questions that are tenets of our faith. There's a pop-up that says, hey, this is a place for Catholics who are dedicated their faith seeking a Catholic spouse. We just want you to know that before going on. So it doesn't say, we don't boot them off right away. We make clear from the very beginning, this is an app for practicing Catholics. There are a few people who are in OCIA and they will be Catholic very soon. And they're just, figuring out the field, which is amazing. We love how many people are in OCIA, which I'm sure you talk about on your show. We want people to come on Sacred Spark and know that the people here, they go to Mass every Sunday, if not more days a week. They believe in wholeheartedly in what the one Holy Catholic and Apostolic Church teaches. We want people to understand that Sacred Spark is a place for people who are on fire for their faith, who love the Lord and love the Catholic Church and all that it offers us.
3: So I have to take a little break from Sacred Spark because the two of you are so cute. I need to know how you met.
6: Yeah, so we met in 2013 over in Europe. So I'm originally from the Netherlands, and Emily was speaking at an event in the Netherlands. And so that was going to be her first time ever leaving the United States to go abroad. And I was involved with that same event. And I was also tasked with picking her up from the airport. And she was going to be in Europe for 4 days. And so throughout those 4 days, we were at the event together. We got to know each other. And there was instantly this spark and this connection where we felt the Lord calling us to something more. So after those 4 days, I dropped her back off at the airport again. And I felt, you know, a burning in my heart, a longing to pursue her. And so I sent her a message to say, hey, Emily, I know we've only met for 4 days, but you know, I would, you know, I feel in my heart that I would just love to pursue you if you're open to that. And she luckily felt the same. And then we started, long distance dating across the world, 6,000 miles apart. And we did that for 2 years. And then I came over to the US to finish up a graduate internship. And that's when we got engaged. And then we got married at the end of 2015. And so now we're married for 10 years and have three beautiful children.
5: And that's why I think it's so special that we started Sacred Spark, because we are proof that God thinks outside of the box when it comes to bringing people together. There's so many people who think I'll just meet Mr. Right in the produce section at the grocery store in my town right here. And we are living proof that you have to be open. Maybe that person lives 100 miles away. Maybe they live thousands of miles away. And God is writing a story that's very unique. Long distance dating was very challenging, but most of the couples who are engaged off of Sacred Spark currently, they live states away from each other, and they decided to broaden their horizons to say, you know what? I'm not just going to look in the 50 miles around me. I'm going to open the door for the Lord to see what could happen. We are living proof of that, and we see the people who are going on Sacred Spark saying, I know your story, and I'm going to be open, and it's amazing to see what their openness has done in their lives.
3: That's really cool. So you had a combination of meeting in person, but then the good part about long distance is you have to talk about things, you know, you have to share things without the benefit of being in person and seeing someone's eyes and, you know, body gestures. But because I did that too. So when I was in college, I was part of an organization and they had this dinner called computer dating, which is kind of a little bit like what you talked about, where I think this person would be good for this person. So there was a dinner and the girls did not know who the guys were that were going to show up. And there was at least one marriage out of that. So, do you go on to college campuses? Because I think that would be a perfect venue for Sacred Spark.
6: Yeah. Yeah. So one of the things we have in the works, and January of this year, we'll do our first pilot at a college campus as well at the University of Kentucky. And so what we're doing there is, like, for us, for Sacred Spark, it's not just about helping people connect, right? But it's getting towards marriage. But you don't change the dating culture just by providing this other place for, here's a place for singles to connect. It's also about providing the formation, because we feel a lot of the formation around dating itself has been lost. These traditions that we used to have of, like, how do you ask somebody out, or how do you have a conversation, or how do you set boundaries in a relationship? All these things, what we see now in this younger generation, those are the things that weren't necessarily taught or passed down to them. And it's because of the digital age as well. And dating has become so different than what it was. A lot of that stuff has been lost. And so we want to bring that back into dating as well, really teaching them how should one date. And how, again, these simple things, but a lot of them have been forgotten. And so what we're doing on these college campuses is providing a 3-night series where we go through our Dating 101 resource. And so they go in the groups at the Newman Center, and these are different chapters that we'll have, and they can discuss them in person. How have they experienced that? How do they want to change it for themselves? How do they want to change it for that college campus? And how can they reinvigorate what healthy dating looks like on a college campus as well? And then how does that tie into Sacred Spark too? Because obviously we want to help them connect, right? whether it is on Sacred Spark, whether it's on their campus or whatever it might be. But really the overarching goal is, like, how can we get holy marriages? So how can we help connect people to get there? But also how can we help form people to discern these relationships and really know how to date again, if that makes sense.
3: I know that when my kids were in high school, there was a culture of kind of group hanging out and not pairing off one-on-one. Is that still true?
5: It depends on where you go. There's different young adult communities. That's the fascinating thing that we've learned throughout this time is the differences in the young adult communities across America. So there are young adult communities where you go and they say, yeah, people feel really free to date here. A man feels really free to ask a woman on a date, and that happens really regularly here. And then you go to young adult communities where people say, the men are so afraid to ask a woman on a date because everybody will start talking and everybody will start gossiping and everybody will be like, when are you sending out the wedding invitations? And just put way too much pressure. So we find it's regional, it's sometimes by parish. Do we want people in groups, the men, to feel free to ask a woman out? Absolutely we do. And that only can happen if this pressure thing is off the table. If people would stop making such a big deal out of a man asking a woman on a date, we want them to do that. We want them to use the word date. We want them to go for it in an official way. But if everybody could relax a little bit more about it, I think people in those groups would feel more free to just like go on a date and see what happens. So there's a lot at play there. And boy, oh boy, I've heard some just interesting stories as we've immersed ourselves in the culture of single Catholics across America and the world.
3: Can you share some examples of dating 101 and what are some of the things that you tell people who are just have really never done it?
5: So yeah, Dating 101 is a resource that is entirely free through Sacred Spark, and there's different modules. So the first couple of modules, I was the one that wrote this and I present it in Dating 101. The first one is mindset and heart work before you date. So asking the question, first of all, am I ready to date? Helping you discern that. Look at your life, look at your heart, look at your addictions, look at your sin, look at your problems. Helping you do that. So, because so many people aren't ready to date and they jump into the dating pool, and that causes a lot more hurt. So if we can elevate people's self-awareness to ask these questions, to pray about these things, to build confidence in their trust of God's timing so they don't date out of desperation, they date out of true discernment, it will help the dating culture so much. We have a module on men pursuing well. Just the basics of how a man pursues. So many young men we talk to say, I don't even know what to do. Can you help me? And we say, absolutely we can, because the crisis of fatherhood is real. Maybe their dad wasn't around. Maybe their parents aren't married. Maybe he's never seen a man pursue a woman ever in his life. We talk about receiving pursuit as women. How can women be more open? Women have been very hurt in a lot of different ways. So they're a lot more closed off than women were in years past. We talk about building the right kind of relationship. How do you do that together? How do you have hard conversations? When do you have hard conversations? Growing together or moving forward and discerning that you want to get married. We talk about some of the unique dynamics of dating, how you go on a dating app well, like how do you present yourself well, long distance dating and more. So that's a little snapshot of a big resource that has helped a lot of people. I was just in Colorado Springs, and the director of young adult ministry, she actually got a big group in the diocese together, and they did a month-long journey through Dating 101, and they would listen to a module, and everybody got to talk about it. There's discussion questions, and just have conversations about how we can make this better or date from a better place if you're single yourself.
3: So do you actually talk about types of activities that are really compatible? Go to a baseball game, cook together, yes. Because people are just used to being on their phones.
5: Yes, it's horrible, but so true. Yes, that's an encouragement we make through Sacred Spark social media, at Sacred Spark app. We talk about a lot of different things in terms of dating, just to go out and have fun, and how it doesn't have to be this whole serious thing. Oh, we got to go to mass together every time. We got to go to, you know, go to confession together and adoration together. These are wonderful things. But when we take it so seriously, we lose that spark and that joy that is so beautiful in dating, that was so natural for many years that our phones and screens have kind of diminished. I think those ideas of whatever, going to a cooking class or just going out, walking in the park, those things are so wonderful and important. And most of the young adults we talk to who are in the dating world, those are the dates they go on, and they enjoy them very much.
3: Do you have any idea what percentage of people meet their spouses online?
6: Yeah, so there was a study that came out by Stanford, I think it was in 2023, and now over 62% of people today in today's day and age meet online, and that's only increasing. So 62% of people are meeting online, and again, that number is just, you know, going up and up, where it used to be people met, you know, at bars or through mutual friends or whatever it might be. the culture where we live in this digital age, it's just becoming more and more online and digital. And so for us, again, it's like, where do we as Catholic also need to be in this digital space? But again, how can we bring the human component back into that? And obviously, most importantly, how can we bring Christ into that and have mm-hmm. that be the center of it? And that's really the thesis of what we're doing, you know, is like, this is where the world is going. And then how can we be...
5: world is long into it.
6: Yeah. Well, it's just increasingly more and more exactly. and more, right? And it's not going away, obviously. And so what can we do, both online and offline, right, with these in-person events as well, to help that human component and have these singles flourish and find one another and, you know, get to the sacrament of marriage.
3: This huge turnout in Charlotte with sold out and a waiting list, what does it reveal to you about the hunger that young people have, and what are they looking for in relationships?
5: They're starving for in-person connection. We know it. We all feel it. Every single one of us, no matter how old you are, we're starving for in-person connection. While they are, some of them have dating app fatigue, whatever it might be, they want to be together in community. There were people who showed up who aren't looking for anybody and just wanted to come and be a part of this community organized event. People long for community just as humans, but especially as Catholics. We want to be around people. So many people feel isolated in their workplace, in their families, for being people who believe, you know, in the teachings of the Catholic Church and that, you know, Jesus is present in the Eucharist. They want to be around others who share in the hope and the joy of our Catholic faith. So that hunger, you know, a lot of people say, oh, young people don't want to get married anymore. We see the exact opposite. They're longing for marriage. They're desiring that. And I think that the sold out nature and the massive response to that first event really speaks to that reality.
6: Yeah. And I think it's also different. There are so many, you know, great parishes and young adult organizations that host singles events. But what we've heard and seen as well is that there's not a stigma around that, but there's just a different nature of it. And so for us, with what we're doing with Sacred Spark, having it be very young, lively, and modern, that competes, so to speak, with what secular world is offering them, but having Christ be at the center of that. And it just draws in so many people that just want that, right? They want a Christ-centered relationship, and they're just looking for human connection and, like Emily said, community. And that's what we're offering them, to come together and hopefully start something good.
3: Daniel and Emily, what a joy to talk to you. And where can our listeners learn or sign up to be part of your dating world?
6: Mm-hmm. Yes, so you can go to the Apple App Store or Google Play Store and look for Sacred Spark. Then you can download it from there, and then from there you'll have access to that Dating 101 resource as well. And if you want to find out more about Sacred Spark, you can also visit our website, sacredspark.com, and learn more about all the things that we're doing, the different events that we're hosting, etc. You can find all that there.
5: Word of mouth is very powerful, so if you're listening right now and you know a Catholic single, I would love for you to tell them about Sacred Spark. Just tell them there's this new wonderful app, you know, that really wants to connect people for the good of the Catholic Church. And there's, oh my goodness, these singles on Sacred Spark, we get to see them all, and they are incredible. They are talented, intelligent, funny, and you get to see all that on Sacred Spark. So anyone who can help us spread the word, because the more singles we find, the more Catholic marriages we can create.
3: Thank you for joining us.
6: Thank you for having us.

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1: Our life is a gift. Our faith is a gift. And with God's grace and gifts also come responsibility. A beautiful duty to be merciful to others, as our Heavenly Father is merciful to us. Being Catholic means living as a new creation. Our faith, when we just think of that extraordinary love of God for each one of us, our faith has to change us. We need to live differently, think differently. We have to live as people who have been forgiven, who have been touched by the love and mercy of God. As Catholics, we are called to change our society through love and compassion.
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5: 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The Catechism emphasizes the exposition of doctrine. It seeks to help deepen understanding of faith. In this way, it is oriented toward the maturing of that faith. It's putting down roots in personal life, and it's shining forth in personal conduct.
8: Hello, I'm Father Doug Jeffers, Adjutant Judicial Vicar of the Diocese of Austin, and welcome back to 60 Seconds with the Eucharist. Today we're talking

0: which means not only does our whole spiritual life flow from the Eucharist, but it all leads back to the Eucharist. And that's because the Eucharist is our great act of adoration. It's our great act of worship to God. When we go to Mass, we offer God worship. We offer Him worship that has infinite value because we offer Him the body and blood of His Son. And so the Mass, really, more than anything else we do on earth, is like heaven. Because in the Mass, we're perfectly offering worship up to God, which is what we'll be doing in heaven. So not only does everything we do flow from the Eucharist, but everything comes back to the Eucharist, which is a foretaste of the heavenly wedding feast. Thanks for listening. We'll see you at Mass.
1: Patience comes with practice, and the Lord helps us out with that by giving us opportunities to grow. Our Father asks us to be patient for the benefit of our family. Our example is either a roadmap for what to do or what not to do. So let's pray, exercise patience, and start again when we fail. God knows and understands our weaknesses.
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7: St. Michael the Archangel, defend us in battle. 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May God rebuke him, we humbly pray. And do thou, O Prince of the Heavenly.

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1: 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You're in the car, listening to Catholic Answers Live. An average Joe from Montana calls in with a tough question. Jimmy Akin begins his effortless answer. Seriously, that guy is amazing. But then you pull into your driveway. You really want to hear the answer, and you know you don't have a radio in your house. So what do? You stay in your car in the driveway. Yeah, our family does the same thing. We stay in the driveway and catch some funny looks from the neighbors. I don't know what they think of us, but anyway. I get it. I've been there. But there's a better way. 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
4: All right, here we go. Welcome to the show. Happy to start another week with you where we try

0: You know, improve the marriage equation a little bit. So today's show, but Jim, I'm a little worried about today's show. I'm afraid it might put some people to sleep because I hope that's not the case, at least until the show's over. But today I'm going to have clinical psychologist Bobby Jacks with us. And we're going to take a look at insomnia and nightmares. You know, sleep is so important to the human body that literally we have to dedicate a third of our life to it. And all kinds of bad things happen, you know, when we become sleep deprived, and that can affect our marriage in dramatic ways, right? You know, the crazy thing about marriage is our sleep is affected not only by ourselves, but by our partner. You got two people actually sleeping in the same bed can lead to all kinds of problems, especially more so for the wife, because men tend to be much more active sleepers than women, right? So we're going to unpack some of that in today's show. So if you are a person who sleeps even a little bit each day of your life, I think you'll find today's show to be interesting. Before we get to that, please realize the content of today's show is solely for educational purposes, not a replacement for mental health diagnosis or treatment. Calling into the show does not establish a therapist-patient relationship with either myself or Dr. Jacks. But we do put this show under the protection of our Blessed Mother, undoer of knots. So please join me in the name of the Father, and of the Son, and of the Holy Spirit. Blessed Mother, take into your hands the knots that affect married couples, and with your long fingers of love and grace, undo these knots for the glory of God. Visit married couples with your grace, renew their sacramental covenant, increase God's love in them, and strengthen their bond of peace, so that with their children, they may always rejoice in the gift of your blessing. Amen. All right, so, I mean, listen, here's the deal. Sleep is rarely an individual problem within marriage, right? When one spouse is chronically awake, irritable, exhausted, anxious about bedtime, or disturbed by nightmares, the other spouse often ends up living with the consequences too, right? Research supports a two-way relationship between sleep and marital quality. Poor sleep can strain a marriage, and marital strain can worsen sleep. So you can get into this kind of spiral thing, right? So if you've got some issues in the sleep category, you'll want to give a call and talk to us today. 888-914-9149. That's our Catholic Order of Foresters call line, 888-914-9149. Or, of course, you can email me at doug@relevantradio.com. So with that said, let me introduce to you a good friend of Marriage Unhindered. Dr. Bobby Jacks is a Marine Corps combat veteran, husband, father, and a practicing Catholic. So he checks all the important boxes in life. There you got him, right? After serving as a combat engineer officer, he attended Pepperdine University, pursued clinical training that blended both insight-oriented and cognitive behavioral approaches to mental health. Since completing his training, he's had the privilege of working for years in the federal healthcare system setting, where he provided trauma-focused therapy to veterans, so very much needed with our veterans. And he offered clinical supervision to psychology trainees and consulted on complex cases. Okay. His real passion is helping people find purpose in the midst of suffering, which is why he now specializes in integrating logotherapy. I'm a big fan of that. And acceptance and commitment therapy, excellent approach as well. Both of which guide people towards living with intention, even in the face of pain. He brings a deep and abiding faith to his work. Catholicism has been the anchor of his life, especially devotion to our Blessed Mother and to Saint Joseph, right? And he also has some specialized training in insomnia and nightmares, which, as you can imagine, kind of goes hand in hand with PTSD and the trauma work that he does as well. So, Bobby, welcome back to the show, my friend.
1: Hey, Doug, thanks so much for having me. Always good to be here.
0: Thanks so much. The work you're doing is so important, and I just want to really be able to spread the word. And I mentioned it last time you were on, but I've got a son and a son-in-law who were both in the Marines. So I feel a little bit of a connection to you, my friend, because of that. So, and both of those young men are young men I'm very proud of, and so I'm very, very fond of the Marines and what they do to young men. But it's stressful too, being a Marine, and maybe we'll get into that a little bit towards the end of the show if you're all right with that.
1: Of course.
0: Okay. Good. Yeah. All right. So let's define our term. We'll talk about sleep and sleep problems. which my understanding, I mean, they very often go hand in hand with PTSD and a lot of things that you deal with on a regular basis, but insomnia and nightmares. So let's get definitions around those two terms so we're all clear on what we're talking about.
1: You bet, Doug. Yeah, and it's interesting, right? Because you're absolutely right. And so much of my training and therapy was all in PTSD, but we found that sleep is one of those symptoms, insomnia and nightmares in particular, that even after somebody has recovered from PTSD, there's certain mechanisms that maintain both insomnia and nightmares. And
0: interesting.
1: It keeps it going. And so that's why after, you know, all my training and work with PTSD treatments, it's like I still have people that aren't sleeping. So I don't want to help them there.
0: Yeah.
1: And so that's what we do. Yeah.
0: That's fascinating. Because, right, so after I'm like, but the subconscious, right? I mean, the subconscious kicks in, especially I would think in the nightmares. So let's define insomnia. What's the clinical definition of insomnia?
1: Yeah, so it's a common disorder that makes it hard to fall asleep, stay asleep, or waking up too early. So someone fails to get back to sleep, essentially, and it's usually over a period of time. It happens, there's acute insomnia, which can be a short period of time, and then there's more chronic, and that's where there's these systems that kind of maintain it. And ultimately, like you said, it just really disrupts someone's life, someone's mood, someone's relationships. And that's, it's a big problem in our society, not just in trauma and folks that have experienced trauma, but outside of it as well.
0: Yeah. So I'll get a little personal. Like in my case, I'm not aware of any significant trauma in my life. But I'm for a number of years now, I wake up every night, like, I don't know, around 3 o'clock. And it's like a light switch, like, boom, I'm awake.
1: Yeah.
0: Right. And then I start thinking about, back when I was doing clinical work, I started thinking about the couples I'm working with, you know, like the ones I had the night before, and did I give them good advice or didn't? Or the ones that are coming up today, what do they need? Or now I'm thinking about the radio show and I'm interviewing, Dr. Jax, what am I going to do with him? You know, it's that I'm awake for like an hour or so.
1: Yeah.
0: And so would that meet the definition of insomnia, or is that just because I'm like getting old and I'm getting, you know, weird?
1: Well, you know, it depends, Doug. I mean, we don't want to over-pathologize everything, right?
0: Right.
1: And everybody has trouble sleeping from time to time. And really, what insomnia is when you have I'll admit, I'm on the radio today with you, you know, a little anxious. I always think I was doing the same thing last night around 2-3 o'clock. Hey, my brain turns on. What am I going to talk to Doug about?
0: Right.
1: So that's a very human thing. What happens with insomnia is it's more chronic, more long term, and over time, it just kind of those effects compound. I will probably, and God willing, you as well, will get a good night of sleep tonight, right?
0: Let's hope. Yeah. So, and I think the way I look at it is it's not a real problem until it gets in the way of normal life functioning, right? Like,
1: right.
0: So now if I'm falling asleep when I'm driving to work, or, you know, I'm in a meeting, you know, with Father Rocky and I fall asleep, it's like, okay, well, now I got a problem, right? But if I'm able to maintain and still get my 7 or 8 hours and function okay the next day, then it's probably more of an inconvenience than a problem, I guess.
1: Yeah, absolutely. I think that's a good way of framing it. An inconvenience, not a problem. It's, you know, some nights we just don't get a good night of sleep, and that's okay.
0: Yeah. Okay, good. All right, so that's insomnia. What about the nightmare thing? Talk about that. What's our clinical definition of that?
1: Sure. So nightmares are distressing dreams that somebody remembers and they wake a person up. That's the key thing when we're thinking about nightmares. Because a lot of people, and I've had this and you probably have as well, have people who will say, gosh, I had a nightmare last night, but they don't remember it and they couldn't, you know, they don't describe it. It didn't wake them up. And there's other things called parasomnias that can be, and that just means there's, you know, other issues going on outside of nightmares. A nightmare is really specific. And of course, like everything, it causes distress. Someone worries about having nightmares the following night, especially if they're recurrent, things like that.
0: Now, and I certainly remember having nightmares when I was younger, when I was, you know, teenager, yeah. You know, a kid, teenager, maybe early 20s. I don't remember having too many nightmares as an adult, really. And is this something that's kind of, it's more normal for younger people to have them than they outgrow it? Or is it not quite that way?
1: It depends, Doug. And there's kind of two theories on nightmares. And one of them is that it's kind of, and I think there's a lot of overlap between the two, but one of them is that it's stress-induced. And if, you know, we think with PTSD, right, that's a very high stress situation on the body, on the mind, on the soul.
0: Yeah.
1: And the brain, when those defenses are down, is going to think about what happened. And even outside of trauma, just, you know, anybody can have nightmares. If you have a really stressful experience, you're going through a period of time where there's, you know, some difficulty in life, you're more likely to have nightmares.
0: Okay.
1: So it's not necessarily age-related, and I would say more stress-related, typically.
0: Oh, I must not have any stress in my life now. That's a good thing.
1: There you go, Doug, right?
0: That's great. All right, so I want to get into some conversations about how these things could affect married life. But before we do that, we've got a couple callers. Why don't we grab a couple callers before we go to our first break? All right. Well, stay right here in Chicago. We'll go to Monique. Hello, Monique.
2: Hello.
0: What can we do for you, my friend?
2: Okay. As I told the caller, my issue is this. My days start somewhere between 2:30 and 3 o'clock, 5 days a week.
0: Oh, my.
2: They end about 9:30 or 10 o'clock, 5 days a week.
0: In the morning? Is in the morning?
2: Well, I start I'm up between 2:30 and 3:30 in the morning, correct?
0: Yeah. Okay.
2: 5 days a week, and they end between 9:30 and 10 o'clock at night.
0: Oh, at night?
2: At night. That's a long day.
0: Yeah. I hope to tell you.
2: Yes, I know that, and I'm under a lot of stress. I have stress to deal with the house, and I have stress to deal with a government job. I am also a senior citizen, and that doesn't help things any. Now, we won't worry about the weekends because, of course, the weekends are not that bad, but that's 5 days a week.
0: My. All right. And so are you...
2: A vacation in 15 years. When I say a vacation to me is I get away from the house. I get away from everything. I haven't had one of those in 15 years.
0: Get. Bobby, what are your thoughts here? So, Monique, let me say, what kind of problems are you experiencing because of these long hours you're working and the short hours you're sleeping?
2: Okay, could you ask me that question one more time? I want to comprehend the whole question.
0: Yeah, what challenges or what problems are you experiencing because you are working such long hours and sleeping such a short amount of time each day?
2: Okay, it's not total work. It's work. It's when I say 2:30 to 3:30 in the morning, that's the time it'll take me to get up to get ready.
0: Yeah.
2: I have a stressful government job.
0: Mm-hmm.
2: Very stressful. And then with regards to the evening hours, by the time I'm off the train, which is about 15 minutes to 5.
0: Okay.
2: I catch the train at 5:30 in the morning.
0: Oh, I see.
2: But I'm getting ready I wake up between 2:30 and 3:30 to get ready to make sure that I get to my train in time.
0: Yeah, yeah, yeah.
2: Then I'm downtown. I work downtown.
0: Mm-hmm, mm-hmm.
2: And then I get off by the time I get on the train, it's 4:40 in the evening. I get off that train at 15 minutes to 5. And everything that I don't have an opportunity to do, because I'm working during that other time, then I have to do it after work.
0: Yeah, yeah.
2: And I have no assistance other than God.
0: Yeah, yeah. Well, he's a pretty good helper, but I got
2: you. He's an excellent helper, and I can vouch for that, but he just can't. There's just things that he can't do that I have to do. And that's where my issues are. I'm just trying to find out, is there something that I can do to help minimize the stress?
0: Uh-huh. Okay. Yeah. Bobby.
1: Yeah. Monique, first of all, my heart goes out to you. That sounds like a very difficult situation you're in. And what I heard was how much stress you're under. And I'm wondering if there's, like, a lot of times with people who are under stress, even if they can fit in moments of the day, it sounds like you're taking the train, you have some time. I wonder if you're praying during that time or doing something that, you know, even to find just little snippets of the day that you can downshift a little bit, give yourself a little bit of space and grace, as I like to say, to operate, because that is a stressful schedule that you're under. Doug, I don't know if you've got any other thoughts.
0: Yeah, I spent 25 years riding the train downtown Chicago, so I know what that's like. But to your point, Bob, it was excellent. I mean, especially the time coming home was time I could use for prayer. I could use for reading the scriptures, reading some other good book that kind of helped me relax and decompress. And then I'd come home and there'd be 9 kids running around and then I'd be back in the stress. But that time on the train I could use to decompress. Monique, are you able to do that at all?
2: Let me clarify that. In the morning, though, I do try to do that in the morning. But, of course, in the mornings, you've got everybody talking.
0: Oh, yeah.
2: But I do have my religious readings that I try to get in.
0: Good.
2: In the evening, I try to ride what they call the silent car.
0: Yeah.
2: But lately, like within the last 2 weeks, I have just been so tired that I would just fall asleep in the middle of my readings.
0: Okay.
2: But, no, I am very good about that in the evening. I'm in the quiet car, and that's what I try to do, but I'm burned out.
0: Yeah.
1: This is a tricky one, right? Because it sounds like, Monique, you're so tired at the end of the day, right, that you actually fall asleep. A lot of times what happens is sleep's like a drive. Sleep's like hunger. And I love Thanksgiving, but if I had a cheeseburger right before my Thanksgiving dinner, I'm not going to eat as much. And a lot of times what happens if we're even, my goodness, you're stressed, you're burnt out, so you fall asleep. A lot of times for people, what will happen if they kind of have a little nap or something, or a long one even, depending on how long that ride is, that's going to impact, it takes a loan out on sleep later.
0: Ooh.
1: So if you're finding yourself awake at 11, 12 at night, can't sleep, possibly for a lot of people, it could be that sleep in the late evening, you're kind of taking that loan out.
0: Interesting.
1: I don't know if that,
2: That makes sense.
0: So are you saying, Bobby, that the afternoon nap is probably not a good idea, even if it's a short one?
1: Even if it's a short one. And I oftentimes with my patients, I work for them when they have those sleepy windows for whatever reason to try to stay awake during that, doing some relaxing but, you know, engaging activity.
0: Okay.
1: So maybe actually reading in a busier car, and then having that quiet time closer to bedtime when you want a downshift.
0: Yeah. I more than once, I'll tell you this, the conductor woke me up and said, son, we're at your stop. Oh, thank you. So maybe try not to fall asleep on the way home, which will make it easier then. Do you have trouble falling asleep once you hit the pillow at 10 o'clock?
2: No.
0: Okay.
2: No.
0: Mm-hmm. Yeah. So I think the other thing too is just to reduce the stress. And if you can't reduce the stress of the work, then you need some other compensatory things to kind of help you decompress once you're away from work. But Bobby, any ideas about that before we take a break here?
1: No, I think that the biggest thing is just trying to find those moments in the day, even if they're brief. Another thing, Monique, it sounds like you're really relying on God, and I'll be praying for you, but I think, you know, oftentimes when we're carrying our crosses, I mean, even just remembering that we're not carrying them alone, that he's there and in the midst of the struggle, because so much the mind tells us that we are alone, and that makes the problem even harder.
0: Yeah. So what I'd say, Monique, is, you know, in terms of overall stress management, exercise is a good thing. Good diet is a good thing. Good sleep. You know, and having some other hobbies or activities that are relaxing that you can enjoy. But make sure you get some exercise. Exercise is one of the best ways to deal with a stressful job. You know, maybe even at lunchtime, you know, go out for a walk a little bit and get some fresh air before you come back in for the afternoon shift. All right?
2: I do for lunches, but unfortunately, I've broken both legs once, one leg twice, and my ankle three times.
3: That's
2: another thing. I know about walking because that's my favorite thing to do, but it just makes it a bit hard because of that.
0: Well, get some kind of exercise. Learn how to walk on your hands, maybe. I don't know. I would say ride a bike, but that's too dangerous downtown. I've did that for a while, too. So hang in there, my friend. Thank you for calling in, and we'll keep you on our prayer list, all right? All right. Bobby, we got to take a break. You're listening to Marriage Unhindered. I'm your host, Doug Hinder, licensed marriage and family therapist, talking with Dr. Bobby Jacks about insomnia and nightmares and the effect those things can have on our life and our marriage. So be happy to talk to you about your situation when we come back. 888-914-9149. Don't go away.
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12: Mr. Sandman, bring me a dream.
13: Bum, bum, bum, bum.
12: Make him the cutest that I've ever seen.
0: There we go. All right, Mr. Sandman, big good friend of mine. I like him. I like him every night. So, hey, you're listening to Marriage Unhindered. I'm your host, Doug Hinder, licensed marriage and family therapist. Taking your calls, 888-914-9149. Talking with Dr. Bobby Jacks about insomnia and nightmares. And happy to take your calls. Bob, we got a lot of callers here. So let's get right back to it. Let's go out to San Jose to Dave. Hello, Dave.
3: Hi, how are you?
0: We're doing great, man.
3: I didn't mean to take you off a tangent, but, well, first of all, your producer doing the Raspberries Dreams and the sisters doing, the guy's phenomenal. The Holly Sisters is that. Anyway,
0: that's great.
3: But quickly, and I'll be brief, you cut me off. But how about this? I'm 68. Yeah. All my life, obviously I've had a life, but I always overslept.
0: Yeah.
3: So, I mean, have you ever done any research into, like I say, I'm 68 right now, semi-retired, and I could sleep 10 to 12 hours a day.
0: Interesting.
3: So do you know what the health is that unhealth? I don't know.
0: Good question.
3: I don't understand it.
0: I don't have an answer for it. Bobby, Bobby, what do you got?
3: I'll get off.
0: Okay.
1: Yeah, it's a great question. And, it sounds like it's not too distressing. So I would say that that's probably a good problem to have for most people then, because most people have the opposite. It depends, and for if somebody's older and retired, if there's a change in sleep patterns, that's something to talk to a primary care doctor about. You want to make sure there's no medication issues, but it sounds like this is a more longstanding issue. A lot of people have, there's a myth about I have to get my 8 hours and that's like the magic number. Yeah. And actually it's more of a wider range. Some people it can be 7, their natural sleep needs, and then some it can be up to 9. So it just depends.
0: Yeah. I get my thought. Yeah. My thought, go back to what I said earlier, Dave, if it's not getting in the way of normal life functioning, then you don't have a problem. So, if you can't get up and get to work because you're still sleeping, maybe that's an issue. But I think if your body needs that much sleep, it's pretty hard to make yourself sleep if you're not tired, right? So I think your body probably needs it. And go for it. Yeah. Good.
3: Yeah. Because like I say, I don't have any stress. I'm not depressed or anything. Yeah. But it's just like, I just say, okay, it's 8 o'clock, 7 o'clock in the morning. Well, I really don't have anything to do today because I took care of everything else the day before.
0: Yeah.
3: So I'll just kind of like lie here and then drift off. It's kind of cool.
0: Well, yeah. So that's there's a lot of people listening right now, Dave, who don't like you because they're like, man, I want that guy's life. I want to be able to sleep too. So if you don't want to sleep that much, I think part of the deal would be have something you want to do at 8 o'clock in the morning. Like, okay, hey, you know what? I'm going to start going to mass at 8. Well, now you got a reason to get up and get going because you got something to accomplish. So that'd be the thing I'd say if you want to cut back on it a little bit. But, man, if you can roll back over and catch a little more sleep and it's not getting in the way of anything, God bless. Full speed ahead, man. Yeah. Good. All right, Dave, thanks for calling in. All right, we're going to go down to Austin, Texas to Joanne. Hello, Joanne.
13: Hi there. How you doing?
0: We're doing well. What's going on with you?
13: Yeah, thanks for taking my call. I have two weird things. One, I sleep, I wake up, like you were saying, 3 o'clock in the morning, can't get back to sleep. So I just got to where I just get up and do weird things around the house.
0: Okay.
13: And clean house, and that's fine. But my other thing that I've had for a while, and it doesn't really bother me, but I have like these nightmares where somebody's chasing me.
0: Mm-hmm.
13: And then they never catch me.
0: Oh, that's good.
13: And then, I'm screaming, but nothing will come out of my, I'm just, like I'm trying to scream, but I can't scream. But I'm really, really trying to, and my husband, he shakes me and he goes, hey, okay, I go, okay, so then I just go back to sleep.
0: Interesting.
13: And that little shake. Yeah. So I was just wondering, has anybody called with that kind of a weird experience?
0: Yeah, good. Yeah. Bobby.
1: Yeah, so, Joanne, and Doug, you mentioned it earlier, that wake up at 3 a.m., that's common for a lot of people. And part of the reason is we have a sleep cycle. We go through different stages of sleep. And for a lot of people, for whatever reason, that 3 a.m. time frame, thereabouts, is when we get into the lighter stages of sleep. And for a lot of people, we actually wake up. So that's, there's actually a biological reason why a lot of people get up around that time. And I always suggest, if you are up, and you can go right back to sleep, wonderful. If not, do something relaxing, do something disengaging out of bed. and then try to go back to sleep.
0: Okay, so getting out of bed and going and doing something, emptying the dishwasher, or just maybe sit in another room and read a book a little bit, that's a good idea. It's a good strategy.
1: Absolutely, okay. Yeah.
0: Good.
1: Yeah.
0: All right, what about these nightmares poor Joanna's having?
1: Yeah, so Joanne, if I may, how often are they happening?
13: I would say maybe 3 or 4 times a year. They're not, it's not something constant. It's just every now and then. Like sometimes I could go for a long time and not have it. And then maybe one time I'll have it like 3 times in a couple months or something. And
1: do
13: they
1: you
13: don't
1: tend
13: scare,
1: to be...
13: They scare me when I'm having it, but like when I wake up, I'm, you know, I go, ah, okay. I go, you know, it doesn't bother me.
1: Okay. Do you tend to be under more stress when they happen? Have you noticed any kind of pattern?
13: That's the thing is I don't notice anything. And another thing, too, is like, you know, they say you get 7 hours, 8 hours of sleep.
0: Yeah.
13: I never do, not in a row, and not all together. And we're retired, so if I feel like taking a nap in the middle of the day, I'll do it. And then I'm like, when I go to sleep, I sleep hard. But then my eyes just pop up and I'm wide awake.
0: Yeah. Yeah.
13: And it's like, darn, why can't I just sleep? And, you know, so I'm trying to get back into like a, like you say, don't take a nap or something, but I love my nap.
0: Yeah.
13: And I, it's like, I don't feel like it's interfering with my life. Like I go to morning mass, and if I don't make the morning mass, they have one at 12 and one at 12:15 every day.
0: Okay.
13: So I could always make a mass, you know.
0: Yeah.
13: So I feel like I'm okay, but you know, it's like the books and the, you know, they say no, you got to have X number of hours of sleep, and I think people are different. I don't know.
1: I think you're right, Joanne, and Doug, you've said this too, that sleep is one of those things, it's very individualized, and people often get hung up, I got to get my 8 hours of sleep, I got to get X amount of sleep, and sleep's really a gift. We can't force sleep, and it's one of those things, the harder our mind says, I got to sleep, I got to sleep, I got to sleep.
0: Yeah.
1: The harder it is to fall asleep.
0: Yes.
1: And it's kind of like a water balloon toss, you know? The way to catch a water balloon is to just let it come. And
0: yeah.
1: You don't grab the water balloon, you're going to get covered in water. So I think, Joanne, to your point, if it doesn't bother you, an occasional nightmare here or there, even if it's something that's kind of recurrent, give it a one-off. Hey, that happened. Okay. It's not going to happen for a while. And go about your day. I
0: and
1: think
0: not
1: that's
0: to worry about
1: often
0: it.
1: Often the best way to do it. Doug, I don't know if you have any other thoughts.
0: Yeah,
1: well.
0: No, I just I don't worry about it. It's just it happens, and it's certainly not an indication of some deeper problem or anything. It doesn't seem like to me. But Joanne, the one thing you said sort of question for me, Bobby, was when she said that her husband will wake her up. Is that a good idea to wake somebody up when in the middle of a nightmare, or should you just let it play out?
1: Most of the time, it's best to just kind of let it play out. You know, unless, I would say it's usually best to let it go unless someone's, you know, hurting themselves in some way, punching a wall, that kind of thing.
0: Yeah.
1: But usually these things, while distressing, there's a lot of reasons why people can move about in their sleep. And if it does become a problem, I'd recommend folks talk with a sleep medicine doctor. They can do a sleep study. See if there's something else going on. But happening here or there, not really an issue.
0: Yeah, if your husband doesn't have a problem with letting you just let it just kind of play out. Because to me, and I have very, very little training in this area, but, you know, subconsciously, you're trying to work something out in your brain. You know, you're subconsciously trying to work something out. And if you get interrupted in the middle of it, well, your brain didn't get its work done it was trying to do. So my thought is, my hunch is, better just let it play out if you can, right? If you're not in a danger situation or something. So good. Joanne, thanks so much for calling in. Bobby, I had a quick question for you. What about night terrors in little children? Like 1-year-old, 2-year-olds, you know, they just wake up screaming or whatever. Is there any research or science around that?
1: You know, it's a developmental thing, and I'll admit I am not a child. I don't work with kids, and I'm not a child sleep expert.
0: Yeah,
1: but
0: yeah.
1: My understanding from what I've looked at in the literature is it's really a developmental issue. You know, the brain's growing quite rapidly, taking in new information, consolidating information, and oftentimes it you know that can come out in different ways. And it usually resolves itself after a period of time.
0: Yeah. Okay. Fair enough. Good. All right. That's great. All right. Let's go back out to California to James. Hello, James. Thanks for calling into the show.
14: Yes, thank you for taking my call. Yeah. I have a son. He's going through some really traumatic issues right now in his life, a lot of anxiety. So he can't sleep. So they prescribe him a Seroquel and a melatonin. But Seroquel is, he wants to get off of it because, you know, it's a very powerful drug. He's in about 6.25 milligrams. He got down. They wanted to give him a 25 milligrams, but he dosed it down. So he wakes up and he gets about 5 hours sleep. And then he wakes up, he comes back, can't go back to sleep. And then he wakes up, he has these heart palpitations. So I'm trying to help him. I'm trying to tell him, you know, get up, go to the room, read a book. But he's real, you know, he's real bothered by that.
0: Yeah. So let me ask you, yeah, I just got a lot of things going on. My default always in these situations is exercise. You know, is he getting exercise? He's going out for walks. Is he running? Is he spending time in the gym lifting weights or something? I think exercise is a really important part of any kind of treatment program for anxiety, or et cetera. So is he doing anything along those lines, James?
14: Thank you for asking the question. Yes, and here's the situation, a very strange situation. Last week, about a week ago today, we went out for a walk like we normally do, and now he's short of breath and he's very fatigued. So we've gone to several specialists to try to do make sure he doesn't have a pulmonary embolism. He's gone for blood tests, everything looks fine, but he has this strange fatigue that's come over him, and he's very, like, it's shortness of breath now. I mean, he could breathe, but now they prescribed him albuterol because they opened up his lungs.
0: Okay. Yeah. Well, Bobby, what are your thoughts?
1: Yeah, you know, it sounds like a lot going on. You mentioned the Seroquel, and I always, you know, recommend folks is talk to your prescriber before trying to make any medication changes, because people can have different reactions if they just stop their medication or change it themselves. So always talk with the provider, even if you want to go off a medication, because they'll get you on a schedule to do that in a healthy way. One thought I had, it sounded like he was spending a lot of time in bed. Did I catch that right?
14: Yeah, he was spending a lot of time in bed, exactly. So we try to encourage him to get out of bed, which he's doing now. And before this episode, that he wasn't doing as much as he is now. So now he's trying to consciously get out of bed and trying to go for walks down the hallway a little bit. Because, you know, he has to exercise, right? But it's just strange, and I really feel bad for him.
0: Yeah. Well, it sounds like you're doing what you need to be doing. You're getting him the right medical attention. Is he seeing a therapist at all to work on the anxiety? Is he seeing a mental health person, or is he just seeing medical doctors?
14: Well, yes, he is. Well, today he's going to try a new medication called Remeron, because he's only taking clozapine. If he wants to get out back, he could be very addicted. So he's going to try the night, kind of apprehensive. He's going to try part of the Seroquel, and they're going to titrate him down on the Seroquel. And so he's going to try a new medication called Remeron. The psychiatrist says that should help a lot with giving you sleep and, maybe he can help gain some weight, stuff like that.
0: Yeah.
14: All
0: right. Well, James, I got to take a break right now. And I guess my recommendation, and Bobby, feel free to weigh in, is I'd get him some mental health counseling along with the medication. And I don't mean to criticize anybody in the medical profession, but they're trained to treat these things with drugs. And there's a time and a place for drugs, and they have been life-saving for a lot of people. But there's also other approaches, mental health approaches, that can be very helpful, so they don't need the same levels of medication. So I would encourage some mental health counseling. Bobby, you agree with that?
1: I absolutely agree with that. They treat the whole person, and having a mental health provider who can help them navigate that, find those ways to reduce stress, reduce anxiety, and carry whatever they're carrying can be incredibly helpful. So 100% agree, Doug.
0: Good. All right. James, thanks so much for calling in, and take good care of your son. Keep the you know, keep investing the time and the effort to get him the care that he needs. And I mean, anxiety is very treatable from a, and it sounds like he might have other things going on besides just anxiety, but anxiety is very treatable from a mental health perspective. So get him some help in that arena would be my best advice. All right, we've got to take a break. You're listening to Doug Hinder, licensed marriage and family therapist. We're talking about sleep, we're talking about nightmares and insomnia and the effect it can have on your marriage. Happy to take your calls, 888-914-9149. Gonna take a quick break, get back. We got a few more callers we'll get to after the break. Don't go away.
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0: Hey, welcome back. Happy to have you with us as we're into the last 15 minutes of the show. Having a wonderful conversation with today's guest, Dr. Bobby Jacks, talking about sleep challenges, insomnia, and nightmares. 888-914-9149. 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All right, don't want to miss that. So, Bobby, listen, before we get to some more callers, I don't want to let time run out before I give people an opportunity to hear how they can reach out to you, connect with you, and the work you're doing with the Take Courage Resilience Center. So tell us a little bit about that.
1: Hey, Doug. Yeah, absolutely. Thanks so much. Yeah, the Take Courage Resilience Center is where people can reach me best. It's Take Courage RC, like Roman Catholic, TakeCourageRC.com. And I tend to put out a lot about meaning making and carrying our crosses. And also, because like we're talking about, sleep's a big part of that. So different parts of taking care of the whole person, including sleep.
0: Yeah, good deal. Yeah. And you do a lot of work with veterans as well?
1: I do a lot of work with veterans, first responders, and anybody and everybody that, but that population, being a combat vet myself, has a special place in my heart.
0: Yeah, for sure. For sure. And so many of our veterans, and we could do like five shows, I think, on veterans and the baggage they bring with them when they get out of the service, and the help that they need to kind of process all that and get back into normal life. So the work you're doing is so, so very needed with our veterans. And so many of our veterans don't know they need the help, or they refuse to get the help, and then they self-medicate, or things just don't go well for them. So we need a lot more people like you out there, my friend, helping our veterans. So I thank you for your service. Thank you for your service after your service and the work you're doing right now with all those folks. So God bless.
1: It means a lot. Thank you so much, Doug.
0: You are welcome. All right, so let's go out to Philadelphia to Frank. Frank, what can we do for you?
2: Yeah, thank you, Doc.
0: Yeah.
2: Sorry. Doc, my problem is not falling asleep. Usually I fall asleep within half hour tops, usually, not all the time. But I wake up every hour and a half, could be every half hour, and I stay awake for 2 to 3 hours, maybe longer. If I'm lucky, I get 4 hours in late sleep, got them over a period of like 10, 12 hours.
0: Oh, my.
2: I just can't stay asleep.
1: Oh, my goodness. Yeah. Yeah. Doug, if I may.
0: Yeah, go.
1: Yeah, Frank, I have a couple questions for you. Because often with frequent awakening like that, insomnia can sometimes be a messenger rather than the actual issue. Do you ever experience like morning headaches?
2: No, never. No headaches, period. No mic, no nothing, no zero.
1: How about loud snoring or wake or gasping for air, anything like that?
2: I live by myself. Actually, my mother, but in a room by myself. But I know before, at times, even if I nap in the afternoon, like I wake myself up because I can't breathe. Like maybe I have a sleep apnea or something.
1: Have you ever had a sleep study?
2: No, they wanted me to have one about 15 years ago, but I didn't want to do it.
1: I would strongly encourage you to reconsider, in the sense that sometimes those frequent awakenings are caused by sleep apnea. And what apnea is, it's a period of time where you're not breathing. So imagine trying to go to sleep if somebody's holding your head under the water. It's pretty tough. I would strongly suggest maybe getting a sleep study and seeing what's going on. It's very treatable. Sleep apnea is very treatable.
0: Yeah. Good. Yeah, there you go, Frank. And I think just to echo what the doctor said, sometimes the problem is really not a problem. It's a symptom of something deeper going on. It's kind of like having a headache. Well, okay, the headache's a problem, but it also could be a brain tumor, right? So you got to get it checked out and find out what the origin is of the problem. And I think his advice is spot on. So, yeah, get a sleep study, find out about that sleep apnea. That could change your life a lot. So, good. All right, thank you, Frank. Let's go up to Minnesota to Rich. Hello, Rich.
4: Yes.
0: What can we do for you?
4: Off the speaker, yeah.
0: Yeah.
4: So what I do when I wake up at like 3 o'clock in the morning is I pray the Divine Mercy Chaplet, and that usually puts me back to sleep.
0: <That's> good. Yeah, and I think, listen, for, Rich, I think a lot of people have that same strategy. I like saying the rosary laying there. You can combine two things, right? If you're going to be awake, well, let's turn it into some good use. And I read somewhere, somebody who had some visions or whatever said that the reason a lot of us wake up at 3 o'clock is because that's the hour when the most mortal sins tend to be committed, mm-hmm. is, you know, after midnight. And so that's where we need a lot of prayer. So I think that's a great idea. Keep it up, my friend. Bobby, thoughts?
1: Doug, I love it. And it's so funny because I talked about the biological end that, you know, oftentimes that's when our sleep rhythm dips. And you're right. That's also the time people need the most prayers.
0: Yeah.
1: One other thing I'd add, I heard this, and you know, if I'm wrong, I'll defer to a priest on it, or a theologian. But I heard a priest say, you know, if you're praying the rosary, or the, in your case, the Divine Mercy, Rich, and you're going to fall asleep, you can ask your guardian angel to finish it for you.
5: Yeah, right, exactly.
1: So, you know, it's like, hey, I'm going to fall asleep, you know, probably about the third or fourth mystery. You got this from here.
0: I think it's great. I think, you know, we don't use our guardian angels nearly enough, and I think that's a wonderful idea. Rich, thanks for calling in. Let's go up to Wisconsin to Laura. Hello, Laura.
6: Hi. Hold on 1 second. Okay. I'll be right back.
0: All right.
6: Okay. So I was calling. I was listening to your conversation with regard to Seroquel.
0: Yeah.
6: Seroquel is one of the first sleep medications that they try to put you on.
0: Yeah.
6: And what they always ask is, as soon as you start having bad dreams with it, you're supposed to notify them. I've dealt with spiritual warfare, and I have what I call virtual reality dreams where they're so vivid.
0: Mm.
6: I'm actually not necessarily where I'm at the time, but the problem can be that with Seroquel, you're almost trapped in a dream state. So if you are having those bad dreams, or if you are being attacked at the time, it's horrific. You can't pull yourself out of it.
0: Interesting.
6: And the first thing they do when you let them know that you're having problems, I had the most satanic, horrific dreams when on that medication. It was terrible.
0: Good to know.
6: That gentleman needs to take his son off of that.
0: Get off of that. Okay, good. All righty, good. Laura, thanks so much for your call. Yeah, and I think...
6: Have a blessed day.
0: Thank you. So, Bobby, I think, you know, for a while, back when I was in the corporate world and I had to travel a lot, I'd never figured out how to sleep in hotel rooms, and it was just always torture. And I tried melatonin for a while, but I found that the melatonin gave me some pretty wild dreams as well. Is that fairly normal with the melatonin, do you know?
1: It can. Any kind of supplement, any kind of medication that we take, there's going to be a component of that. Those melatonin certainly can impact dreams. It can cause excessive sleepiness and all of that. That's why it's important to really... A lot of these issues can be treated behaviorally with therapy. If it's that. And I think, you know, if you are on sleep medication, talk to your doctor about the issues that you might be having. Yeah. Maybe they can get you off it. You can see a therapist.
0: Good. All right. We got one more caller. I want to get to him real quick, Bob. We only got a couple of minutes. We'll be kind of quick with Mary in Chicago. Mm-hmm. Hi, Mary.
8: Hi. Okay. So my situation is my whole life, I've taken care of my children during the day,
0: mm-hmm.
8: and I've worked nights. So I've never gotten much sleep. I also had a, I don't ever remember having a dream. Wow. I lived a very kind of a violent life. I was a hostage when I was 22.
0: Oh, goodness.
8: And then I've lived a violent marriage for 31 years.
0: Oh.
8: So, but that is all just like part of me. It doesn't upset me anymore. It doesn't, you know.
0: Just
8: but your, my problem is that I don't sleep very much.
0: Yeah.
8: My whole life, I've slept maybe 5 hours a night, sometimes 4 hours a night.
0: Yeah.
8: Sometimes, you know, but, and I don't catch up.
0: Yeah. Has your body acclimated to that, or do you find yourself just kind of nodding off in the middle of a TV show or in the middle of dinner, or are you functioning okay, do you think?
8: I pretty much function okay. Sometimes I will nod off if it's been excessive, you know, if I haven't gotten my 5 hours, you know, but generally I function great.
0: Okay, but Bobby?
1: It's interesting, right? Because what I hear you saying is how much you've dealt with, and then also at the same time, like you're saying now, you're kind of carrying it well. I wonder, how, you know, you're getting those 5 hours of sleep. One thing that can happen in that lighter stage of sleep that people go into, oftentimes we're bad reporters about how much sleep we're actually getting. Many people get more sleep when they're hooked up to a machine and they can actually study it than they actually think they're getting. So it's possible you could be getting more sleep than you actually are giving yourself credit for.
0: Okay. Yeah. Well, and I get back to my point. Again, it's not an area of expertise for me, but if you don't have a problem with it, Mary, you don't have a problem. Right. So if you're functioning all right, you're not falling asleep at stop signs and your job performance is good and you're carrying on, I think, you know, sounds like you're doing all right with it.
8: Actually, it upsets me when I do sleep longer because I feel like my hours were wasted.
0: Then you get, yeah. I gotcha. Okay, God bless, Mary. We got to wrap up, but I think you're doing just fine. So, all right, Bobby. So, listen, we got just a minute to go. I thanks so much for being on the show, man. And I obviously.
7: My pleasure.

0: Thanks, Doug. God bless you.
1: God bless you. All right. Well, listen, thanks for being part of the show today. We end with a memorare for the couple that's going to need a lot of grace tonight. Remember, O most gracious Virgin Mary, that never was it known that anyone who fled to thy protection, implored thy help, or sought thy intercession was left unaided. Inspired with this confidence, we fly to thee, O Virgin of Virgins, our Mother. To thee do we come. Before thee we stand sinful and sorrowful. O Mother, Lord incarnate, spread down our petitions, but in thy mercy hear and answer us. Amen. See you tomorrow.
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3: 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This is Michael O'Neill, and The Miracle Hunter. It was a big week in the Catholic world here in the United States. Of course, we had the beatification of Fulton J. Sheen in St. Louis, Missouri. Truly a remarkable event and truly a remarkable man who is being honored for his life of holiness, and with one miracle, he has been moved to blessed. A new miracle will push him ahead to be a saint, and I expect that to happen any day now, anytime soon. I think that's going to be a fast-moving canonization now that that beatification is underway, but what a truly remarkable event. We're so excited for today's show. We're going to be talking with Monsignor Edward Gieras. He is the rector of the Grotto of the Redemption in West Bend, Iowa, and he is the rector of the shrine that we're featuring on this newest episode of Hidden Gems, Catholic Shrines in America. People can tune in on Sunday, the September 27th at 5 p.m. Central Time, or the following Friday at 8 a.m. Central Time to watch this new episode. And we're so excited to talk with Monsignor about this project, how it came to be, and his incredible shrine, one of the most unique shrines in the entire United States. You'll want to hear all about that. Check out my series, They Might Be Saints, which airs on coming up on October 4th at 1:30 p.m. They Might Be Saints, Bishop Frederick Barriga. This is one of my favorite episodes. Trekking across Michigan's wilderness earned him the nickname the Snowshoe Priest, but his heroic virtue bringing the gospel to Native Americans and immigrant miners may earn Bishop Barriga sainthood. I remember very well filming that episode up in Michigan. We had rain, snow, sleet, hail, and sunshine, and those all made it into the episode. Filming over just a couple of days, we got every sort of type of weather there in Michigan when we filmed, and it's truly an incredible episode that tells the story of Bishop Barriga, the snowshoe priest, trekking across Michigan. Check that one out. You can go to theymightbesaints.com to watch any of the episodes, or tune in on Sunday, October 4th at 1:30 p.m. Central Time. And there's a new episode of my other series, Explore with the Miracle Hunter. I travel to Krakow. I examine how the apparitions near Krakow to St. Faustina gave rise to the worldwide Divine Mercy devotion that inspires the faithful today, and that airs on Saturday, October 3rd at 4:30 p.m. Central Time. And this one has never aired before, so I'll be excited to hear what people think of this one. It was really amazing to film there in Poland, this absolutely amazing story about St. Faustina. And my other series, Hidden Gems, that one airs a brand new episode on Sunday, September 27th at 5 p.m. Central Time, Catholic Shrines in America, Hidden Gems, Grotto of the Redemption. Discover a marvel and true hidden gem in the Midwest within the breathtaking testament of faith built stone by stone at Iowa's Grotto of the Redemption. Check that one out, Sunday, September 27th at 5 p.m. Central Time, or go to shrines.tv to watch the episode on demand. Later in the show, we're going to be looking at the might-be saint of the day like we always do. We always try to find someone on the path to sainthood whose death anniversary or feast day lines up exactly to the today's date. And for today, September 27th, we've got Blessed Kaspar Stargassinger, who lived from 1871 to 1899 in Germany. In the 365 Days with Mary project, we always look at the Marian devotion of the day as it lines up exactly to the day's date. You all know Fatima, May 13th, or Guadalupe, December 12th, or Lourdes, February 11th, but believe it or not, there's a different other Marian devotion for each and every day of the calendar year, and whether that's a feast day or a miracle or the building of a basilica or otherwise, Mary is celebrated all around.

0: around the world each and every day of the year. And so for today's date, we've got Our Lady of Lesna from in Podlaska in Poland in the year 1683. And the question of the week, it's an interesting one. Who is the best Franciscan blessed to pray to for blindness? I'll do my best to answer that one in just a little bit. And the miracle of the day is the great miracle of Cosmos and Damien, whose feast day is today. Let's take a look at the miracle news. We always do this at this time of year. We report on the exact same location, the exact same miracle, because it is, of course, the repeating miracle we have in our Catholic Church. That is the blood of St. Januarius, San Gennaro. So the reports are that the blood of St. Januarius liquefied again in Naples on September 19th, 2026, as thousands of faithful gathered to celebrate the feast of the city's patron saint. Actually, they've got about 30 patron saints, but he's their number one. And the announcement was made at 10:04 a.m. by Monsignor Vincenzo de Gregorio, the abbot of the Chapel of the Treasure of St. Januarius, inside the Cathedral of Naples. And the news was greeted with prolonged applause and the traditional waving of the white handkerchiefs by the faithful. And the relic contained what tradition holds to be the blood of the 4th century martyr, bishop and martyr, and was presented during the annual celebration marking his feast day and martyrdom. Once again, the Holy Protector has given us a sign of his presence, Monsignor de Gregorio said while he announced the liquefaction. And among those attending the ceremony were Campania Regional President Roberto Fico and Naples Major Gaetano Manfredi. And St. Januarius, known in Italy as San Gennaro, was the Bishop of Benevento and is believed to have been martyred around the year 305 during the persecution of Christians under the Emperor Diocletian. And according to tradition, there was a woman named Eusebia who collected his blood following his death and presented it in two glass ampules. And the earliest surviving written account of the blood's mysterious liquefaction dates to 1389, although devotion to the saint and relics are, of course, much older. And the liquefaction is traditionally awaited three times each year, around the first Sunday of May, commemorating the translation of the saint's relics, September 19th, his feast day, and December 16th, recalling Naples' deliverance from the eruption of Mount Vesuvius in 1631, and it traditionally attributed to the saint's intercession. And for centuries, Neapolitans have regarded the liquefaction as a sign of St. Januarius' continuing protection on the city, while the phenomenon itself remains one of Catholicism's most famous and enduring religious mysteries. And so that is the miracle of the day. I posted a link to this on the Facebook page of The Miracle Hunter. Let's take a look at Catholic Book Trivia. We do this every week. We ask a trivia question, give out a prize to an emailer who writes the fastest with the correct answer. And last week we asked the question, for approximately how many years did Padre Pio bear the stigmata? And the answer is 50 years, from 1918 until shortly before his death in 1968. We had a few people writing in with that answer, but the fastest one was Kathy Budnick, and she is the winner for this week's trivia question. Now, for this week's question, we're talking about angels ahead of the feast day of the guardian angels on this week's show. And so the question is, how many angels are mentioned by name in the Bible? Again, the question for this week, how many angels are mentioned by name in the Bible? If you think you know that answer and want to win the prize, the image of the faces of Mary, send me an email to questions@miraclehunter.com, and maybe you'll be the fastest with the right answer, and answers and winners will be posted on the show page on miraclehunter.com. Let's take a look at the miracle of the day. We do this every week where we find a miracle that lines up exactly to the day's date from some year in Christian history. And for today's date, we've got a miracle of Saints Cosmos and Damien. And they were early Christian brothers traditionally remembered as physicians who treated the sick without accepting payment. And they were martyred during the persecutions of the early church, and they became among Christianity's most celebrated patron saints of physicians and surgeons. And their names are included in the Roman calendar, celebrated on September 26th, today's date. Now, their most famous miracle became known as the Miracle of the Black Leg. And according to the medieval golden legend, a man associated with a church dedicated to the saints suffered from a severely diseased or gangrenous leg. And one night, Cosmos and Damien appeared to him in a dream. In the story, the saint's amputated and diseased limb and replaced it with the healthy leg of a recently deceased Ethiopian man. The patient awoke. His deceased leg had reportedly been replaced by a healthy one, while the dead man's body was subsequently found with the patient's diseased limb. What an amazing miracle story, the miracle of the black leg. And that's today's miracle of the day related to Saints Cosmos and Damien. And for those people who are interested in my series, Hidden Gems, the next episode coming out airs on Sunday, this Sunday, September 27th at 5 p.m. Central Time, and we'll be looking at the Grotto of the Redemption. Joining us up next is Monsignor Edward Gires, the rector of that Grotto of the Redemption. Stay with us for that.
1: Have you ever heard someone say that Catholic theology is too dogmatic, that the faith should be freer, more liberal? G.K. Chesterton says, "There will be no end to the weary debates about liberalizing theology until people face the fact that the only liberal part of it is really the dogmatic part." Their problem, he says, is not that there's not enough freedom in the dogma, but rather too much. The dogma gives a man too much freedom when it permits him to fall, which means he's actually responsible for his sins. The dogma even gives God too much freedom when it permits him to suffer and die. It's not the doctrines that limit us. It's the denial of them. It's only the truth that makes us free.
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3: Here's today's quote from Mother Angelica's perpetual calendar. 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
0: Welcome back. 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This is Michael O'Neill. I'm the Miracle Hunter. People who tune into this show and EWTN television know about a brand new series that's airing on EWTN now. It's called Hidden Gems, Catholic Shrines in America. And it's been such a fun project to produce because we've been able to travel around to various shrines throughout the United States and present their stories. And some of these shrines are similar and some are different, and some present a certain devotion, a title of Mary, a saint, and others have different stories behind them. And they're all unique in their own special way. And it's so fun to sort of talk about what you can see at that shrine if you were to go there. And the footage is so beautiful. It presents drone footage and high-resolution footage of these sites of prayer and worship. But we also like to present the backstory of how they came to be in the first place. And for me, that's really one of the most fascinating parts. And one of the episode that's coming up on this weekend is on Sunday, September 27th at 5 p.m. Central Time. That is the Grotto of the Redemption in West Bend, Iowa. And it is truly a unique and remarkable place, partly because of what constitutes this shrine in the first place, what makes it up. And we'll tell you in just a moment. But we're excited today to talk with Monsignor Edward Gires. He's the rector of the Grotto of the Redemption. Welcome to the program today, Monsignor.
5: Thank you very much, Michael.
0: It's great to talk with you, and we're so excited that this is now airing as part of the series on EWTN, Hidden Gems, which airs every Sunday at 5 p.m. Central Time, and then the following Friday at 8 a.m. Central Time. But your shrine, the Grotto of the Redemption, is a shrine unlike any other in the United States. Tell us, what is it about your shrine that makes it stand apart?
5: Well, it is in the middle of farm fields with precious stones and gems and rocks from literally all over the world, put together by a priest, his single vision, with the help of a young man in the early days. And he started in 1912, and he died in 1954. A priest that was with him for 6 years continued to do the work after. It's the largest collection of stones and rocks and gems in one place in the world. But then, more importantly, of course, it tells the story of redemption, God's love for us, how Christ died for us and rose from the dead, that he might be with us every day, every moment, to enlighten us, to strengthen us, and guide us. So it's really a very holy place, a very special, amazing, unique place. There's a sense of silence and peacefulness at the grotto. You can always sense it when you have visitors around. They know it's a sacred, holy place.
0: Absolutely. And I believe that the series Hidden Gems captures the place. Of course, you must go in person to witness it with your own two eyes. It's truly an amazing place. But we try to present through drone footage and interviews and recreations and footage of the place, this remarkable place called the Grotto of the Redemption. Now, Monsignor, if we were to, the name itself, Grotto of the Redemption, what does it mean? How did it get that name?
5: First, Father Doberstein was the builder of the grotto, and he was a German immigrant in Chicago. He wanted to be a priest. They had too many vocations at that time. This is the late 1800s. And so he read an ad from the Diocese of Dubuque, Iowa, which West Bend would have been part of at that time, needing German-speaking priests. So he entered the seminary, and 2 weeks before his ordination, he had double pneumonia. And so he promised Mary that he would build a shrine for her if he got well, and he did. And he was sent to West Bend in 1898 to begin the work. And so he really started with just the idea of a shrine to Mary. But I think it was just the guidance of the Holy Spirit. He just wanted to continue to spread the message of the gospel in a broader way, that it was through Mary who brought us the Redeemer, Jesus Christ. She said yes to the angel Gabriel, and so God became a human being, lived on this earth, died for us, and rose from the dead so that we can enter into heaven and be redeemed. And that redemption takes place while we're on earth as well, that we are transformed by the power of Christ within us through our baptism, through the sacraments, and through our service to others. So Father Doberstein just realized the message needed to be bigger than simply Mary, but Mary was a key figure, of course, in bringing and helping with the redemption that Christ brought.
0: Absolutely. We're talking today with Monsignor Edward Gurris, the rector of the Grotto of the Redemption in West Bend, Iowa, and it's the subject of the brand new episode on EWTN, which airs on Sunday, on the 27th of September at 5 p.m. Central Time. And perhaps the idea is that mostly this shrine is the idea and the execution of Father Doberstein, but there were other people involved as well, including people who contributed rocks and gems from all over the United States. Tell us a little bit about how the project got rolling as far as bringing other people around to do this incredible work.
5: So Father Doberstein first wanted, the parish was very small when he arrived in West Bend, and he was, I think, the first resident pastor. So he put his focus first on building a Catholic school and building up the parish to bring people here. And then he started collecting rocks and stones from around the country with the help of a young man called Matt Sorenzi. And he did not drive. So the first years it was horse and buggy and then in a truck. And he was getting stalagmites from like the Carlsbad Caverns in New Mexico, and petrified woods, all of which are now in national forests or national parks, which, of course, no one could touch. But this is before those days. So, and then when he brought them to West Bend, many times he would really literally go to the bar and get a bunch of men to help unload train cars or the truck. And so he was collecting rocks and stones for at least 10 years before he began to build in 1912. And then again, while he was building, he would get some young people to assist him. And we have a man living now who worked with him when he was in high school. It's one of the few people that actually worked with Father Doberstein that we're aware of that is still living. And again, he did a lot of the rock preparation during the winter. He couldn't work outside. It's too cold here in Iowa for that. And then again, in the spring, he would get a bunch of men to help place these stones in the grotto. I also think is a very interesting thing is we have no precious stones or rocks like that in this area of Iowa. This is rich farm ground. But we do have rocks, field rocks. And so farmers every year have to go out and pick up rocks so they don't get into the harvest machines or the planting machines. And so Father Doberstein used those rocks for the foundation. He dug down to the bedrock, and then with sand and gravel and these field rocks, developed a foundation that has held this grotto, which is probably just tons and tons of weight, and nothing has ever moved.
0: Absolutely. It's truly an amazing place and an amazing collection. Perhaps in the United States, there's no other collection of stones and rocks like this in the entire United States. We've been talking today with Monsignor Edward Gurez about the Grotto of the Redemption, which is the subject of the new episode of Hidden Gems, airing on EWTN on Sunday at 5 p.m. Central Time. And people can go to shrines.tv as well to watch. And when you reflect on the filming that was done, Monsignor, to capture this shrine, I'm sure that there was a certain point of excitement to be able to bring this place to the world, so to speak, through EWTN. Talk a little bit about the experience filming with the team and sort of the process that went through to bring this to the screen.
5: It was something we were very excited about. It was a decision. We thought, yes, more people need to know about the grotto. Because it is so unique and amazing and a wonderful spiritual place. So when the team got here, I think they were somewhat surprised because of its uniqueness. And they're very easy to work with. It was a joy for having them here. And we had some beautiful fall weather. So everything just turned out well while we're filming. And our local people were very interested in what was going on. I mean, they stayed out of the film, but they were around watching.
0: Yeah, no, it was beautiful. And the interviews that were done by yourself and the others at the shrine really give a great perspective on how the shrine came to be and what people experience on a day-to-day basis at the Grotto of the Redemption. And for people who tune in on Sunday at 5 p.m. Central Time to Hidden Gems, this brand new episode on the Grotto of the Redemption, what is your hope for people who tune into this episode and learn about your shrine?
5: Of course, one hope is that they do come in person to experience it. It's a spiritual experience when they come, and so it is a shrine, and people can also gain indulgences. You know, if they fulfill the obligations of visiting a designated, we are a designated shrine of the Diocese of Sioux City, Iowa. If they come on a Thursday, they could also celebrate the Sacrament of Reconciliation, celebrate Mass, and kind of complete all the guidelines for obtaining a plenary indulgence. So I hope people come in person one way or the other and just be touched by God. I think no matter where they're at in their faith, I think the Holy Spirit is going to touch them interiorly in one way or the other.
0: Very well put. And for people who want to learn more, learn about a website or another place that people can contact your shrine so they can visit, what's the best place people can go?
5: We do have a website, westbendgrotto.com, and we also have a Facebook page, which I think goes under the same name. I'm sure when you Google grotto, it usually pops up.
0: Wonderful. Well, we encourage people to visit the shrine, visit the site, and tune in especially on this Sunday at 5 p.m. Central Time to learn about the Grotto of the Redemption as presented by Hidden Gems on EWTN. Thank you so much, Monsignor Edward Gurez, for joining us on today's program.
5: You're welcome. You're welcome. Glad to be part of it.
0: God bless. That was Monsignor Edward Gurez, the rector of the Grotto of the Redemption. Check this one out. This is a shrine unlike any you've ever seen. If you visited even a lot of shrines around the United States, this one is unique and different in a very special place. And through this interview, I hope that you get just a sense of it. But tune in on Sunday at 5 p.m. Central Time to EWTN or go to shrines.tv. And you can see host Nell Andrzejewski as she walks these grounds and points out the remarkable aspects of the shrine. And again, it's unlike anything you've ever seen before. So I encourage you to check that one out. We need to take a short break, but when we come back, we're going to be looking at the question of the week. Stay with us for that.

0: We're speaking today with Michael O'Neill. He is, of course, the Miracle Hunter. Michael, what does the church say about miracles?
1: The Catholic Church has had a long-standing embracing of the miraculous, you might say. Of course, the words and works of Jesus Christ is where we find our faith. And the miracles found in the Gospels are those things that we can take as gospel truth, most literally. But beyond the Gospels, we might say that miracles have been happened at places like Lourdes in France, those 18 apparitions to St. Bernadette Subaru. And following that, her digging in the ground and people bathing in that water and walking away with cures of blindness and deafness and other tremendous healings. And 72 cases currently have been claimed and investigated there. Thousands have been claimed, but that smaller number fully validated. But the church has different criteria that it uses when it comes to the miracles at Lourdes or at the canonization of saints, at the dicastery for the causes of saints. They use this Lambertini criteria, where they say that the miracle must be a serious condition, not liable to go on its own. It must be an instantaneous, complete, and lasting cure, and there can be no medical treatment that relates to the cure. And in cases of saints and their intercession, you can only seek the intercession of just the one saint. Otherwise, the church wouldn't know who to put the halo on, you might say. So, and I know when I'm praying and I need a miracle, I pray to all my friends, the saints in heaven, hoping that someone up there picks up the phone. But when it comes to these canonization miracles, these healings that they find through the intercession of just one saint, they always look for cases of singular intercession. So the Catholic Church has a very strict process that it's used over centuries. And of course, it has different ways of looking at Marian apparitions, weeping statues, Eucharistic miracles, etc. And new norms have come out even just this past year. But when it comes to those healing miracles that catch people's attention in such a big way at Lourdes and otherwise, they have that criteria dating back a few centuries.
2: This is Dale Alquist. When G.K. Chesterton was asked why he became Catholic, he said, "To get rid of my sins. Only the Catholic Church can do that." He said that when a man steps out of the confessional, he's 5 minutes old and his whole life has just started over again. When we confess our sins, our souls are wiped clean. We get to start all over again.
3: This is Sister Lucia Traynor of the Franciscan Sisters of the Eucharist. In the name of the Father, and of the Son, and of the Holy Spirit. Dear Lord, we know what a miraculous gift every human life is for the family and for the culture. And we truly regret that much of our society does not understand this reality. We ask for the grace to speak out clearly whenever a baby's existence is threatened. For a change of heart for those who do not understand. For safety for those who pray at abortion centers and lobby our legislatures. And for an end to abortion in every state. Relying on the intercession of our Blessed Mother, who said yes to life, we ask this in the name of the Father, and of the Son, and of the Holy Spirit. Amen.
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1: Welcome back. You're listening to the Miracle Hunter radio show on EWTN Radio. This is Michael O'Neill. I'm the Miracle Hunter. Hey, I love getting your questions. People write in from around the world with questions about miracles happening in today's world and those that have happened centuries ago. And as you might imagine, my email inbox is a fun and interesting place. I got a lot of interesting things in there. People have lots of good questions, but I also love answering questions in person as much as I do like keeping on top of my emails and answering them on the show. But I give questions and answers when we go to give presentations around the country. I travel around. I give 10 to 20 talks a year at different Catholic shrines or parishes or conferences. Always talking about miracles, of course. I'm somewhat of a one-trick pony, I suppose. But when I talk about miracles of the Eucharist or Marian miracles or the miracles of the saints or how the Catholic Church investigates the supernatural, the process they use But whatever it is, I always speak for about 45 minutes. And then afterwards, I open it up to questions. And I always like to hear what people are thinking about in the realm of miracles anyway. And I do my best to answer them. But it's always my favorite part of the night. But if you'd like to have me speak at your parish, you can go through my website, miraclehunter.com, and click on the contact tab. And you can send me a message that way. And who knows, maybe I'll be speaking at a parish near you sometime soon. Well, we got a good question coming in this week. And this is something of a typical question for me. I think that we all have problems in our lives, and we all want to pray to just the right saint. And I think that some people are motivated to pray to blesseds, not only because they have one miracle under their belt, but because they perhaps need a miracle up in heaven. I don't know if it works that way, that the saints up in heaven are hoping that people direct their prayers their direction. I don't really know. But anyway, maybe it's a thing. So we have a question coming into us from Laureen. She says, "Greetings and peace to you, Miracle Hunter. I'm a secular Franciscan and listener of your show on EWTN Radio. As Franciscans in Francis's 80th jubilee of his death, which is October 2nd, our fraternity has been more intentional in praying to the communion of Franciscan saints. It's quite humbling to be a small part of such a great order. We have been discussing the large number of blesseds amongst our ranks, and a member has suggested requesting a miracle intercession of a blessed to get them over the finish line, that being from blessed to saint. We have a member who has gone blind, and we'd like to pray for restoration of his sight. We are discerning which Franciscan blessed might be a good one to whom we can appeal. And so, can you advise, please? Thanks for any information you may provide, Laureen." Well, thanks, Laureen, for your question. It's a good one. And as I mentioned previously, I think that a lot of people are looking for the exact right saint to pray to. And they're always looking for someone who has that condition in their wheelhouse, so to speak. I think for people with blindness, a lot of people pray to Blessed Miriam Demjanovic from New Jersey, who was beatified just some years ago here in the United States. And a lot of people turn to her for blindness. Or St. Lucy, of course, is the patron saint of blindness from centuries ago, you might say. But what about a Franciscan blessed? Well, I suppose that perhaps there might not be one specific one who's dedicated to blindness, so to speak, but I think Blessed Solanus Casey, the Capuchin Franciscan, would be my vote for somebody to pray to. He's right here in the United States. He's a renowned miracle worker, and there were many people, even in life, that sought his blessing and his prayers and had issues with sight improved or restored. And so again, that's Solanus Casey. For people who want to find out more about Blessed Solanus Casey, you can go to theymightbesaints.com and watch the episode that we did on him, and where we present the incredible life of this humble simplex priest who is on the path to sainthood as a blessed. He's got one incredible miracle under his belt. And Laureen, I'd say direct your prayers his way to see if you can get him a second. And that's a great question from Laureen. And if you have a question for the Miracle Hunter, you can send me an email to questions@miraclehunter.com. And maybe I'll be answering your question on the air next week. Let's take a look at the 365 Days with Mary project. We do this every week. We look at a Marian devotion of the day as it lines up exactly to the day's date. We all know Fatima May 13th or Guadalupe December 12th or Lourdes February 11th, but believe it or not, there's a different other Marian devotion that lines up exactly to each and every date of the calendar year. And so we're talking about feast days and great miracles and the building of basilicas and in other ways that Mary is honored in countries all over the world. And so for today's date, we've got Our Lady of Lesna Podlaska from Poland in the year 1683. And the story goes that a flashing light led two shepherd boys to find an image of Mary in a pear tree on September 14th, 1683. And pilgrims in large numbers and nobility bearing gifts quickly came to see the circular stone icon carved in low relief, and it became an object of pilgrimage there, and Catholics and Orthodox celebrate the image differently. Catholics in Poland celebrate the Feast of the Blessed Mother of Lesna on September 26th at the original site of the miracle, and the Orthodox believe the image is now at a convent in France, where it's honored on September 27th, and the patroness of Podlasia is enshrined in a Baroque basilica in Poland. And on August 18th, 1963, Stefan Wyszynski crowned the image at that spot. and that is Our Lady of Lesna Podlaska from Poland in the year 1683. For more information on this fascinating devotion or any of the hundreds of other Marian devotions from around the world, you can connect to 365dayswithmary.com, pick up the book, or download the free app from the iOS App Store, 365 Days with Mary, Marian Calendar. Let's take a look at the sainthood news. We do this every week where we talk about the saints on the path to sainthood, going from servant of God to venerable to blessed and to saint. Of course, this past week, we celebrated the beatification of Fulton Sheen, Fulton J. Sheen, that amazing media archbishop canonized in or beatified in St. Louis. And the story for this week, though, relates to the sainthood cause for a Virginia farmer who saved his son. And that cause is moving forward. And the sainthood cause for Tom Vanderwood, a Catholic father of seven who died saving his youngest son, moved to the information and gathering stage of the canonization process. And this cause is moving forward according to his home diocese of Arlington, Virginia. Vanderwood, a father of seven sons, died saving the life of his youngest son, Joseph, who has Down syndrome. And the diocese began gathering information, a key initial stage in the Catholic Church's process of determining sainthood. When Joseph, a teenager at the time, fell into a septic tank, Tom climbed into the tank with him, pushing him up toward the surface, away from the toxic fumes, saving his son's life. Tom, 66, died on September 8, 2008, in the accident, leaving behind his wife and seven sons. But his legacy didn't end there. Because of this self-sacrificial act, a group of Catholics, formerly called the Vanderwood Guild, began to advocate for his cause. And after receiving a formal petition from the cause's postulator, Waller Hilderman, the diocese is asking for all information that could affect the cause to be brought forward. And the bishop is also collecting any writings by Vanderwood and any documents about him. Quote, "We see in the life and death of Thomas Vanderwood a sincere response to the Christian call to sainthood," Bishop Burbridge said. "As heroic as were the circumstances of Thomas Vanderwood's death, the husband and father showed in a profound way that sanctity is to be sought first and foremost through personal faithfulness in daily life, in a consistent and sincere yes to God in the circumstances of one's vocation and responsibilities." So that is a new sainthood cause that is launching, and that is Tom Vanderwood. We'll see what happens next if that cause moves forward, and we can pray for that one. For those people who are interested in the project They Might Be Saints, where I look at people on the path to sainthood and the search for canonization miracles, you can pick up my book, They Might Be Saints, Sainthood in America, where you it's available from EWTNRC.com, the EWTN religious catalog, or you can go to EWTN Television or EWTN On Demand. Technically, just go to TheyMightBeSaints.com, and you can watch my episodes of all the different American saints, future American saints. But on Sunday, October 4th at 1:30 p.m. Central Time, They Might Be Saints, Bishop Frederick Barriga airs. And trekking across Michigan's wilderness earned him the nickname the Snowshoe Priest, but his heroic virtue bringing the gospel to Native Americans and immigrant miners may earn Bishop Frederick Barriga sainthood. And that is the new episode of They Might Be Saints, airing on Sunday, October 4th at 1:30 p.m. We need to take a short break, but when we come back, we'll be talking with our next interviewee. Stay with us for that.
0: We're speaking today with Michael O'Neill. He's well known to everybody as the Miracle Hunter. So, Michael, when did you become interested in the miraculous, and how did all that happen?
1: Well, I think I probably have to trace this, like many good things in life, back to my mother. I think in our family, anyway, we had a little miracle story of our own where my mother's mother fell away from the Catholic faith. Well, my mother was a young girl, and my mother prayed fervently to Our Lady of Guadalupe for her intercession to bring her mother back to the faith. And people who know me with my O apostrophe and my last name, they know I'm an Irish guy, don't have a drop of Mexican blood in my body. But for whatever reason, my mother in 1950s white America had this devotion to Our Lady of Guadalupe. She prayed to God and through the intercession of Our Lady of Guadalupe and made the promise, the deal, you might say, with God, where she said, "If you bring my mother back to the faith, someday when I grow up, I'm going to become a school teacher, and every year I'm going to teach on December 12th the story of Our Lady of Guadalupe to every student I ever teach. And she went on to teach for 30 years in the Catholic school system. And then she said, if I have any children when they grow up, I'm going to teach them through their life the story of Our Lady of Guadalupe as well. So I wouldn't be telling this story unless I considered it to be the second greatest story ever told. So this was sort of the backstory. And so even today, on December 12th, like I said, my mother had taught in schools for 30 years and told every student about Our Lady of Guadalupe, Juan Diego, the miraculous Tilma. But growing up, I heard that story every year as well. And every December 12th, I get a call from my mom where she asks to talk about Our Lady of Guadalupe, to continue her promise. And in a small way, or maybe a big way, I've taken on my mom's devotion to Our Lady of Guadalupe and the interest and love of miracles. And I've tried to spread that to the world.
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1: Welcome back. You're listening to the Miracle Hunter radio show on EWTN Radio. This is Michael O'Neill and the Miracle Hunter. There's a book that came across my desk recently, and I was so excited to get it because with the name Michael, I have a devotion to St. Michael the Archangel, of course. I've got a beautiful statue from EWTN Religious Catalog, actually, sitting on my desk, of that great warrior angel, St. Michael. And there's a brand new book that's out. It's called St. Michael and His World. And I guessed right away that it was from Mike Aquilina because we've talked to him about St. Patrick and His World. So this appears to be in that same series from Scepter Books. And we're so excited to talk to one of our favorite guests, and that's Mike Aquilina. Welcome back to the program today, Mike.
5: Thanks for having me back, Michael.
1: Yeah, this is great. It's our shared patron saint today we're talking about. It's a lot of fun for me, and always excited to see any book about St. Michael, but this one coming from you was a special interest. And so I think that we talk about this great Archangel Michael throughout all of mm-hmm. human history and mentioned in books of the Bible, church fathers, even ancient rabbis. And so I think that's kind of interesting. Most people don't think of him that way. So if you would, St. Michael the Archangel, take us all the way back. When is the first time that people start talking about him?
5: I would say that devotion to St. Michael has always been part of biblical religion, because we find it in the Old Testament. We find references to the Archangel Michael, of course, in the book of Daniel, where he appears to Daniel, and he shows himself to be the great prince, the guardian, and the guide of Israel. So he's the guardian angel of the people of God on earth. Now, later on, the rabbis would read the Old Testament, the books that we call the Old Testament, and they would find Michael all through the Old Testament. They would say that whenever they saw an anonymous angel in a scene, they would identify him with Michael. So there was Michael, they would say, staying the hand of Abraham. There was Michael as the pillar of cloud and the pillar of fire leading God's people through the desert on their way to the promised land. Michael just appears repeatedly if we're to follow the interpretations of these rabbis who had great faith. And the church just went along in that tradition. We find that the Coptic Christians did the same thing. Whenever they found an anonymous angel in the New Testament, for example, ministering to our Lord in the desert, ministering to our Lord in the Garden of Gethsemane, they would identify that angel as Michael. So this is something that both Jews and Christians have done, and it's always been part of the package.
1: When we talk about St. Michael, people have sort of one scene usually in mind, and that is perhaps Satan being cast out of heaven, Lucifer being cast out of heaven, and St. Michael is there. Talk to us about that scene. Repaint that scene for us, and where do we get that from? What's the source of that story that's so commonly told about St. Michael?
5: Well, it's there in the book of Revelation, chapter 12, and we're shown the Ark of the Covenant. And the Ark of the Covenant is a woman, and the woman is bearing the male child who would rule the nations with an iron rod. So this is the Messiah who has been expected for the Jews. And And we know that the Messiah is Jesus, and the woman is Mary. So we're shown St. Michael as their protector, and not only their protector, but also protector of the lady's other offspring. And who are they? Well, that's you and me. And not only because our name is Michael, but because yes, because we're in the church. We are Mary's other offspring. We are the church's other offspring. And so Michael remains our guardian and guide. And of course, that becomes an important scene in devotion in the centuries that follow, in the millennia that follow.
1: Absolutely. We're talking today with Mike Aquilina about his brand new book, St. Michael and His World. As a Michael myself, I'm excited about this book, and I think you should be out there too. And I think that, you know, I think a lot of people, of course, when they think of angels, and maybe St. Michael in particular, they think about something of mythology or pious legend, and something that therefore can be disregarded in some sense. Why can we view St. Michael as more than just some fanciful story?
5: Well, you know, it's funny. You mentioned this very military scene of St. Mm-hmm. Michael going to battle with the devil. And of course, the early church appreciated him for that, and they saw his role in spiritual combat. And if we read the Dead Sea Scrolls, they expected Michael to come and fight on the earth in real combat. The people who produced the Dead Sea Scrolls expected him to come and fight in battle beside them. But you know, in the ancient church, he was most often looked to as a healer. He produced miracles, and there's plenty of evidence that the Jews of that time looked to him the same way. We have many incantation bowls, these bowls that are engraved with prayers to St. Michael and for his intercession and for his intervention, bringing healing to people. And that's what was expected. There are so many shrines to St. Michael that were built in the early church, and there are stories of great miracles, many of them very entertaining and beautiful and striking, and each one has a lesson. I'm especially drawn to one from the late 4th century because one of the great miracles attributed to Michael at this shrine, the shrine's called the Michaelion, and it was right there on the Bosporus, not far from Constantinople. But it's an important miracle because the man who was healed, well, his name was Aquilinus. So he bore my name.
1: You got the first name and the last name in the same story.
5: That's right. That's right. And what's important about this miracle is that it's attributed to St. Michael, and it involves a man who was living at the time the historian Sozomen wrote down the account. So he received the account from the man himself, and he published it during this man's lifetime, which gives it a level of credibility that we don't often have in ancient accounts of miracles.
1: Absolutely. We're talking today with Mike Aquilina about his brand new book, St. Michael and His World. And I think that one of the things that Catholics also think of when they think of St. Michael, they think of that prayer often said at the end of Mass, and that vision of the Pope, Pope Leo. What is, if you would, recount that a little bit. Where does that come from? Why do we pray it oftentimes at every Mass?
5: Well, we have no hard historical evidence for the vision of Pope Leo. But according to many accounts, what happened was that during his Mass or shortly after his Mass, he had a vision. And in that vision, he was shown this dialogue between God and Satan. And Satan was talking about the damage he would wreak on the church mm-hmm. in the century to come. And Pope Leo was so moved by the vision that immediately he wrote three prayers to St. Michael to defend us in battle. There was a short one, a medium one, and a long one. He also revised the rite of exorcism to include more prayers to St. Michael. So it seems from that evidence that something happened at this point in Pope Leo's pontificate. Something happened. There's no record of what it is, although there are these rumors that came that were recorded later on. But it seems that something happened that made him see the urgency of our invocation of St. Michael. And so we have those three prayers to St. Michael. The short one, the small one, is the one that we use most often in our devotion. St. Michael the Archangel, defend us in battle. It's a beautiful prayer. And at my parish, and really throughout my diocese, it's said at the end of Mass, every time we have Mass.
1: Yeah, it's beautiful. And I think one of the interesting things about St. Michael, for me anyway, is that he sometimes crosses beyond just Catholics having this devotion, perhaps because mm-hmm. of his presence in the Old Testament. But you might see a fireman or policeman wearing a St. Michael medal. What can we do with your book in mind in particular? How can we learn more about him, and how can we bring him into our own lives?
5: Oh, well, I found out that, you know, there's this case going on in Massachusetts where the firemen and policemen were forbidden to put up St. Michael's image in this building, right? Even though traditionally he's been invoked as a patron of policemen. And I'm pleased and proud to say that the lawyers defending our side in this called for an advance copy of my book, and I was happy to supply it to them.
1: Wonderful. What a promo, what a plug that is. We're talking today with Mike Aquilina about this brand new book, St. Michael and His World. What is your hope for the average reader, the non-policeman perhaps, who isn't given this as educational reading? What can people do when they pick up your book to invoke St. Michael in their own lives of faith?
5: Well, you know, you can look back on history, and you can see through my book how the devotion to St. Michael has developed for thousands of years, many thousands of years now. And so so you can learn from all of your ancestors in the faith, from Jews as well as Christians, and you can follow after their path. St. Michael does come to defend us in battle. He is a healer. He will be there at our final judgment, and he is the one you want beside you as you're fighting your spiritual warfare. He's not just for those who are in the military. He's not just for those who are in the police force. We are all fighting a battle. We're all fighting a battle, and we need his help. This is something that God himself willed. All right? This is not some kind of putting him in the place of God. We don't do that. Right? It's revealed to us in both the Old Testament and the New Testament. If we look at the book of Daniel, the epistle of St. Jude, and the book of Revelation, he's always there in these moments when we need him. If we read the writings of the fathers, the writings of the medieval saints, and the writings ever since then, leading up to Pope Leo XIII, well, we're going to learn that Michael is someone we want beside us as we fight all our battles every day.
1: Wonderful. And for people who want to pick up this book or learn more about you, what's the best place that people can go?
5: Well, you can pick up this book from Scepter Publishers, and you can find that online. Of course, you'll find it also wherever you buy Catholic books. If you have a good Catholic bookstore, go there. My own website is fathersofthechurch.com.
1: Wonderful. And I have to ask you this question, because the name of the book, St. Michael and His World, is reminiscent of St. Patrick and His World. Perhaps I'm not fully tuned in, but tell us, are there more this saint in his world or her world books coming out?
5: Well, before those two books, there was St. Joseph and His World. And what I tried to do in all three of those books is take the saints about whom we know little, okay? St. Joseph doesn't give us a spoken word in the entire New Testament. And St. Patrick left us two writings, but in those writings, he gives us almost no historical detail. And St. Michael is an angel, so he never left a footprint, never. He has no physical foot with which to leave a footprint. So these are three saints, I would say, I'd use that word, three saints we understand better when we know about their world. And that's why I tried to do a series just giving the background on these. I don't have another one in the hopper right now, but if one occurs to me, maybe I'll write it.
1: Wonderful. And very excited about these books. And any other projects coming up that you want to highlight for the listeners today?
5: Well, I'll be taking a pilgrimage to Rome and Assisi in October, and I'd love it if you could join us.
1: Wonderful. Well, we're so grateful to you, Mike Aquilina, for joining us on today's show, talking about one of my favorite saints and one of your favorite saints, Mike, and that is St. Michael the Archangel in this brand new book from Scepter. And that's all the time we have for today's show. If you missed any of this episode or want to catch up on past episodes, you can go to EWTN.com/radio, check out the audio archives, or download the free EWTN app. Check out my series, Explore with the Miracle Hunter. There's a new episode in Krakow. We're on Saturday, October 3rd at 4:30 p.m. Central Time. I examine how the apparitions near Krakow to St. Faustina gave rise to the worldwide Divine Mercy devotion that inspires the faithful today. And check out the new episode of Hidden Gems on Sunday, September 27th at 5 p.m. Central Time. Catholic Shrines in America, Hidden Gems, looks at the Grotto of the Redemption and discover a marvel and true hidden gem in the Midwest within the breathtaking testament of faith built stone by stone at Iowa's Grotto of the Redemption. Check that one out. 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And I'd like to thank you for joining me today on Miracle Hunter, where from claims of healings and visions to the world's most inexplicable events, whether you're a believer or a skeptic, the truth is always worth the hunt. 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
13: 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Heroic Man believes every man needs a brotherhood. So we're doing something about that. And it's called the Heroic Pledge. Here's how it works. One, pray daily. Do it for 30 seconds. And then two, connect weekly. 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And then three, invite monthly. 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
14: All are welcome to Keep the Fire Alive, a special day of reflection and spiritual renewal on Saturday, October 3rd from 10 a.m. to 3 p.m. in the St. Anthony Conference Room. 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